0: God desires that you and I know the truth. First of all, He wants to grant us the needs of our life. He also wants us to understand what the need is and what the desire is. Now watch this. Can something be a need and a desire? Yes. Because, for example, when you want God to meet the needs of your life that contribute, for example, to you being a godly person, that's a desire you have and a need you have. So it can be a need and a desire. What gets us in trouble is when we have desires that are not needs, and they're desires, and then we want to say, well, God, why aren't you meeting this need in my life when it's not a need at all? And so we want to sort of pressure Him a little bit. Well, here's what I need, and God, here's what I expect, because here's what you said. You said if I would ask you that you'd meet all of my needs, and Paul said, my God shall supply all of your needs in glory in Christ Jesus. So one of the mistakes we make is we don't distinguish between a need and a desire. And some people don't even want to. But honest people are willing to say, God, you show me, here's a need. I believe this is my need. I do believe with all of my heart. If you are honest about asking Him, Lord, this is what I believe I need, and this is what I hurt for, or I long for, or whatever it might be. But Lord, if it's not, take away the desire. Yes, He will. And you know what He'll do? He'll give you the desire for something that is His will for your life. So one of the mistakes we make is we mix up in our thinking, desires, and needs. A second mistake we make is this. Isolating a scripture or promise from its context. Now, what do I mean by that? I mean taking a verse of scripture out of the context of what it says and pulling it out and just interpreting it to meet something for myself. Now, a little bit of this was a while ago when we said, He said, my God shall supply all your needs according to His riches in glory. If I take that and stop right there, then any person can say, well, the Bible says, if I just ask Him, my God, He'll supply all of my needs. And I've had people say that. Well, the Bible says God supplied all your needs, but why isn't He meeting mine? Because the other part of that verse, everything hinges on that. My God shall supply all your needs according to His riches in glory in Christ Jesus, which means, watch this carefully, as a result, in other words, He's going to meet Him, as a result of our relationship with Almighty God, through His Son Jesus Christ, who went to the cross and paid our sin debt in full as an atoning sacrifice. We received Him as our personal Savior. We have become a child of God. We now have a relationship with Him. And that relationship is that now He's our Father, we're His children, and on the basis of sonship, on the basis of relationship, on the basis of this relationship that He brought about in saving us and making Him one of our children, now the Father assumes responsibility for meeting the needs of His children. And He says, we're even joint heirs with the Lord Jesus Christ of all that He'll own one of these days. So therefore, you take that verse and just claim the first part and don't claim the last part. You can't do that. And there are a lot of people who will take a verse and just pull it out of context and say, well, here's what this says. No. What did He say? He said, on the basis of this relationship in Christ Jesus, for example, the Apostle Paul, if you read all of his epistles, his most favorite phrase, the key phrase in all of Paul's theology, in understanding the theology that Paul gives us in the scripture, is on those two words, in Christ Jesus, or in Him. In other words, it's relationship. It's because of our relationship with Him, not because we deserve it. Not because we've worked hard necessarily, but because of relationship. And He says, my God, this is who my God is, Paul says, my God will supply all your needs according to His riches and glory in Christ Jesus, based on our relationship that He's our Father and we're His children through the death of His Son, Jesus Christ. Then I can claim it. So if I just pull a passage of Scripture out of somewhere and just say, well, here's what I believe. Listen to this. Trust in the Lord with all your heart. Lean not to your own understanding. In all your ways acknowledge Him and He'll direct your path. Somebody says, well, the Bible says He'll direct my path. Is that what He says? No, He says, trust in Him with your whole heart. Don't lean to your own understanding. I'm trying to figure it out. In all your ways acknowledge Him. Look to Him. Trust Him. Obey Him. Then He'll direct your path. So if you take a passage of Scripture out of context, then what happens is it doesn't mean the same thing. So did you get that? Say amen. That is a big mistake many people make. And so I certainly don't want you to make that. And when you read this verse, and people just quote it all the time, my God shall supply all of my needs according to his riches in glory. And they'll trail off, in Christ Jesus. What about that last part? It's what it's all about. Now, somebody says, okay, I have needs in my life, and I believe what Paul says. Why am I not getting my needs met? We agree that God is capable of meeting the needs. We agree that he's a God of integrity, that he not only has the power to do it, but he fulfills what he promises. And all through the Scripture we see his fulfilled promises. Then why has he not met my needs? Well, I just answered one of them. It's because of our relationship. You cannot live in sin and disobedience to Almighty God and expect him to meet your needs. Now, here's the reason why. The reason is this. If you're living in sin, now, I don't mean you have to be a wicked person, but you're just living disobediently before God. You know that you are. And so, if God said, all right, I see your sin, I see your need, I'm going to answer your prayer anyway, what would that mean? Here's what it would mean. It would mean by his answering your petition that you, listen, that God is affirming this error. That you can live in sin, ask God, he'll ignore that and meet your needs anyway. He's not going to do it. You say, well, I know a lot of people living in sin and God's meeting their needs. No, he's not. They can manipulate, they can do all kind of things to get their needs met. It doesn't mean that they don't get their needs met, but here's what it does mean. They're not going to be happy about it. They're not going to have any peace in their life. They're not going to have any real joy, and they don't have any security. And besides that, most of them are going to lose it. And so the truth is, when he says, my God shall supply all your needs according to his riches and glory in Christ Jesus, it has to do with a relationship. And if that were not true, then he'd be affirming that you can live in sin and just ask God and he'll do it anyway. You can't do that. Remember that verse, that if we walk uprightly, let's go back. I want you to be sure to get this verse. If we walk uprightly, this is the thing that matters. If I walk uprightly, no good thing does he withhold from those who walk uprightly. What does uprightly mean? Uprightly, if something's upright, is standing straight. If I'm walking uprightly, I'm walking in a manner that's pleasing to God. It doesn't mean that I'm perfect. It doesn't mean that I never sin. But my heart's bent toward him. I want to please him. I want to make my life such that that it's obedient to him, and he can use me in some fashion. That is, your heart's right. You're walking uprightly. You're honest. You're a person of integrity. You want to be obedient to God. He says one of the reasons people don't get their needs met is because they walk in blame, in sin, and disobedience to God, and therefore he doesn't do it. Those who walk blameless, uprightly, he will not withhold. He says he will not withhold any good thing from us, whatever that might be. There's a second reason. That is, I must be willing to ask him to meet my needs. And in Mark, the 11th chapter, and the 24th verse, which is an awesome verse, he says, therefore I say to you, watch this. All things for which you pray and ask, believe that you have received them and they will be granted to you. All things that you ask. Now, he also says, for example, if you ask not, you have not. If I should ask you to think about what is the one thing you would like for God, the one need you would like for God to meet in your life right now, what would it be? If you know what it is, raise your hand. See? Most of you don't know what it would be. So when you pray, that was a little tricky, wasn't it? For example, if you just say, God, I just need you to bless me. Well, does God know what you mean by that? Yes, but you know what? He's waiting for you to tell him. You have not because you ask not. He doesn't say, ask and something will happen. He says, ask and it will be given you. Seek it and you will find it. Knock and it will be open to you. That is, I have to be specific about what I'm asking about. Because you see, if I'm just saying I want the Lord to bless me, well, what does that mean? Somebody says, well, I just want God to be good to me. Well, he's going to be good to you. That's not the issue. But I must ask him specifically. Now, what? The reason is, if I ask specifically, then I can evaluate Is this a need or is this a desire? If I'm just upset with God because things are not going my way and I want Him to turn things around, turn what around? And it may be the reason people don't want to answer that question is because the answer would be turn me around and get right with God so God can bless me. But I don't have it because I don't ask Him. The Bible says when you ask with the wrong motive, He says in James, He says you ask with the wrong motive, you don't get it. You see, that's why being specific and being sure that it is a need or it is a need and a desire that is pleasing to God. Because God, we just said, this is who He is. This is what He desires to do. If it isn't happening, it's not His fault. It's something going on in us. Then a third thing is this. I must do my part. Well, what is my part? Well, turn to 2 Thessalonians for a moment and think about this. 2 Thessalonians and let's turn to the third chapter. And he's very, very clear about what he says here. Now, you say, well, what do you mean, my part? Well, what I want you to think about is this. God is not going to do anything for you that He's equipped you to do for yourself. For example, He's not going to put on your socks and shoes every morning. That's why He gave you feet and He gave you hands that you know how to do that. There are a lot of people who want somebody to wait on them. They want somebody to give them everything so they can sit and do nothing. And we have a lot of people in this country who expect, as I said, the government to provide their needs. That's not even in the scripture. God is the supplier of our needs. And listen, laziness does not merit any blessing from God. 2 Thessalonians, look at this if you will. Verse 7, chapter 3. For you yourselves know how you ought to follow our example. Now listen to this. Because we did not act in an undisciplined manner among you. Now what was an undisciplined manner? That is, we didn't wait for you to wait on us as the servants of God. But nor did we eat anyone's bread without paying for it. But with labor and hardship, we kept working night and day so that we would be a burden to no one. Not because we do not have the right to this, that is, he says, as a servant of God, they have a right, and lots of scriptures about that, to be helped. But he says, in order to offer ourselves as a model for you, so that you would follow our example. For even when we were with you, we used to give you this order. If anyone's not willing to work, then he's not to eat. Boy, that's against everything going on today, isn't it? You don't work, you don't eat. We think if people don't work, well, poor things. Poor things. Now, some people can't work. God knows who they are. He knows when people are lazy. And when they work, if they only had the privilege of working or could work in some fashion, maybe some physical problem. He says, we say, you don't work, you don't eat. But we hear that some among you are leading an undisciplined life. Well, what's undisciplined according to what he used that word for a few moments ago? And that is people who are lazy, were undisciplined, doing no work at all, but acting like busybodies. Now, I cannot expect God to meet some need in my life that I can meet myself. For example, suppose I said now, well, I go home this afternoon and I think, well, Lord, thank you very much for the message this morning. And now, Lord, I just want to thank you for next week's message and I'll just go about my duties and just enjoy life this week. And I'm going to just trust you to give me a message, God. I'm just waiting for the Spirit of God to work on me. And so when I walk out that Sunday morning, I know you'll let me have it then, right then. He'd let me have it, all right, but it wouldn't be in that way. God has a message, but I have a responsibility. To study the Word of God, to read the Word of God, to pray, to cry out to God, whatever's necessary, in order to be prepared to do what He's called me to do. Well, He must give it, but He has a part and I have a part. And what He's talking about here is this. People who are lazy, they don't want to do their part. So I want you to turn over to Titus. Just go on past 1 and 2 Timothy to Titus and look at this third chapter in Titus. Because our part is very important. We want our needs met. The question is, God, what would you have me to do? Look at third chapter of Titus. He says in verse 14, he says, our people must also learn to engage in good deeds to meet pressing needs so that they will not be unfruitful. And so a person who doesn't work, because they want to sit around and eat and get fat and do nothing and want somebody else to wait on them and to provide what they need. He says that's undisciplined. Don't expect God to answer your prayers because you're living in sin. Laziness, slothfulness is a sin against God. And so everybody who can work ought to work. Everybody who can work should work. Everybody who can work must work. Otherwise, it's to live an undisciplined life, and an undisciplined life is not pleasing to God whatsoever. So one of the reasons God doesn't answer some people's prayers, they're not doing their part. Well, I'm just waiting on God. Well, how long are you going to wait? Well, God's going to outwait you, because if you get busy, it's not going to happen. That's a simple teaching of Scripture, and why we think that we can violate the simple principles of the Word of God and have a society where people are happy. People who are lazy and don't work are not happy. People who are lazy and don't work do not have any peace. They don't have any joy. They just sort of hanging around waiting for somebody to provide something for them and never know how it's going to be. Well, I'm going to get a check or this, that, and the other. You need to check up on yourself. Go to work and do what God wants you to do. It's in the Word of God. A fourth thing is this, and a reason people don't get their needs met, is we must respect God's timing. If God is all wise, which He is, He says He knows our needs before we know them, before we even ask. He knows when the best time is for me to get that need met, whatever it might be. Now, sometimes, think about this. Watch this carefully. God has a reason. Listen, He has seasons and He has reasons for waiting to answer our petition. There are times in our life when we have a need that God desires to answer it. He's planned to answer it. He's settled that He's going to answer it. But I have to wait for His time, because some things are the will of God, but they're not the will of God for me to have them right now. For example, let's say that you want to get married, and God's given you an assurance He's going to send you somebody, and you think, well, He hasn't sent me anybody yet, and I can't figure out why He hasn't sent them already, and I've been waiting. I'm 30 years of age, and I'm getting old. That's the way people think. Well, what you don't realize is that the young man over here, that once you meet him, you're just going to be blown away by him. Spirit-filled child of God, somebody, you just dream of somebody like this. Well, God's getting him ready for you. You've been over here impatient and won't let God get him ready. Don't you want His best? For God to give us His best, sometimes we have to wait a while. We can't get in a hurry. In other words, if I trust Him, I'm not going to be pressuring Him. Well, God, let's get with the plan. God knows what the plan is. He's got it all worked out, but He's waiting for us to get ready. For example, would you want to marry somebody that's just all messed up? How many of you would say yes to that? That's what I thought. No, nobody wants that. Don't you want God's best? Yes, if God needs to work on somebody, give Him time to work on them till He gets them right. Or if God wants to give you something, it just may be. And I can give testimony of this in so many ways. If you know it's the will of God and you have a clean desire in your heart and your motives, right, and He wants to provide something for you and He's agreed to do it, don't go rushing and getting ahead of Him. You know what? You'd be surprised what you'd miss in life that God wanted to provide, but you just, in a big hurry, you want to do it your way. People lose wonderful, wonderful gifts because they want it when they want it instead of respecting God's time. Put this verse down. Isaiah 64:4. He acts in behalf of those who wait for Him. But if I'm ahead of Him, and I'm going to get it now, I got to have it now, then what happens usually? We make a mistake in our choice. Things are not as they ought to be and the way He planned them to be. It ends up sometimes being costly and sometimes turns to ashes because you've messed it up by getting ahead of God. Waiting for His timing. Is it His desire? Yes. His will? Yes. Has He planned it? Yes. But if you get ahead of Him, then you're on your own. And sometimes you can really foul up what God had in mind for you by being in too big a hurry. He acts in behalf of those who wait for Him. And so the reason sometimes He doesn't answer our petition is because we didn't wait for Him. And so then we got ourselves in a jam. And so now He can't give us what He wanted to, because we positioned ourselves that He can't do it. And then, of course, I must be open to His channel. I must be open to the method, the means, or the channel through which He intends to meet my need. And so, watch this. When we want something now, we get in trouble. And then when we decide how God ought to meet my need. In other words, now God, here's my need, and then here's what I want you to do. If I can't trust Him, an all-wise God, who says He knows my need perfectly even before I do, I must be willing to let Him meet that need when and how and through whom He chooses. And that's why you don't hear me saying very much about money, because the last thing I'm going to do is put anybody under pressure about money, because I know what it does is what it does to me. You put pressure on me about it, it closes my heart. And I want an open heart to give because I want to give, and I don't mind finding out. In fact, if I think I know something that somebody wants, if they're a friend of mine or somebody close enough, if I find that they want something, I can't wait to get it for them. It's got to be my idea. And if they come ask me, well, have you thought about giving me? No, I haven't. But if it's my idea and my timing, the time that I think is right, I couldn't do enough for them. And the same thing is true of God. Now, Lord, here's the need, and Father, it's 2:00, and by 4:00, I got to have it. No, Lord, I've got to have it your timing, and I've got to have it through whom and how you. If it's something you want me to do and me to buy it, I will buy it. If it's something you want someone to give me, if it's a friend, and sometimes God provides through people that we don't even know. And sometimes He provides through people who are our friends. Sometimes He provides through somebody who you thought was your enemy. And God uses them to meet some need in your life. We can't tell Him when, and we can't tell Him how. And when you and I start putting limitations on God to say, well, Lord, here's what I think you ought to do, and here's the way I think you ought to do it, then here's what happens. Close our heart. God is an awesome, wonderful, loving Father. All He wants us to do is to get our thinking in line with His thinking, to ask Him on His schedule through the channel that He chooses. Then God is so free and so willing. Then, of course, this whole issue of keeping our focus right. This is what He meant in the 6th chapter of Matthew. He says, seek ye first the kingdom of God and His righteousness, and all these things that you've been worried about, these needs you've had, which He says, I knew before you knew, He says, all these needs are going to be met. Now, what did He mean by that? Here's what He meant. When He says, seek ye first the kingdom of God, He's just talking about needs. But He says, now, seek ye first the kingdom of God. That is, make your focus not the need, but the Father. Seek ye first the kingdom, that is, the rule and reign of Christ in your life. That is, if my focus is on Him, if my focus is being a godly person, walking in a way that is upright and pleasing and honorable to Him, I'm not going to have to worry about my needs getting met. This is what He's saying. He says, when your focus is live a godly life, His focus for us is to walk upright, to be obedient to Him. And our focus is to be a spiritual focus, then He says, when that's true, all these things on a lower level down here, material things, they're going to be met. But when your focus is all on the material and all the things that you think you need and all the things you desire in your life, here's what happens. He gets left out. Oh, I've got to have this, and I've got to have that. What about saying, Lord, here's a need of my life, and I'm trusting You. My trust is in You, Lord. I'm believing You for this. That is, if my priority is a thing or somebody or whatever it might be, then you know what? I'm not seeking first the kingdom. I'm seeking what I want. Now, somebody says, but didn't you say you have to ask? Yes. But you don't have to die there. You ask Him. You thank Him for it. You move on in life, but listen, and the desire may still be there. It may be a need there that's still there, but your focus is what? The need may be glaring at you, but you don't focus on that. You focus on your Father who is capable of meeting that need. You talk to Him. You thank Him for, in other words, your focus is the Father, not the need. Amen. And when the focus gets on the need, what happens? What happens is the need gets larger and larger and larger, and God gets smaller and smaller and smaller. He's over here somewhere. And that's why we don't get our needs met. Focus is wrong. Because listen, the thing you focus on, that's all you can see. I got to have this. And that's what gets people in trouble. And that's why God doesn't answer their prayer. Because, listen, here's what happens. When you get in that position, you are now using God to meet a need. He's not into that. We're to love Him, let Him meet the need. If I want to use Him to meet my needs, I'm out of focus. Something's wrong. It's not going to happen. He's not going to meet that need. Well, then the last point I would say that's so important, and the reason people don't get their needs met is because they don't trust Him. It's just that simple. Now, what does it mean to trust Him? I ask Him. I believe that He heard me. I believe that He's confirmed in my heart He's going to do it. And then I walk. I walk with the assurance and the confirmation in my heart, He's going to meet my need. Now, I want you to turn to a verse of Scripture that's the key to this in Mark chapter 11. We turned to it before. Mark chapter 11, and I want to read this the way it says it and not the way oftentimes people read it. The 11th chapter, I want you to turn to that. I'll give you time to turn to it. The 24th verse. Listen to what he says. He's been talking about them trusting him. And then he says in the 24th verse, Mark 11, therefore, I say to you, all things for which you pray and ask, believe that you, what does that say? What's that say? Is that present tense or past tense? Believe that you have received them, and they will be granted to you. Here's what we're talking about, perfect faith. I don't mean you got to be perfect. I mean this, simply this. If I ask Him and I really and truly believe that He's heard me and that at the right time it's going to show up, then what? Then I can walk in the assurance that I have it, that between God and myself, it's a done deal. He said, ask, I've asked. Focus is on Him, not the thing. I'm trusting Him. You say, well, you still don't have it. It's His timing. And what gets us in trouble is this. We don't get it when we want it. We stop believing it. Well, I'll tell you what I did. I trusted God. I believed Him. I waited on Him 2 weeks, 3 weeks, 4 weeks, a month. I still don't have it. You still praying? No, I forgot. It must not be His will. That's not the way He operates. He says, look what it says. And in the Greek, this is exactly what it says. Believe that you have already received it. He put in the past tense. You ask and believe that you have it, and it shall be granted to you. He didn't say, ask and believe that it might come to pass. It could come to pass. No, believe that you have it. That's how good He is. He says, you trust me. You ask according to my will. You ask me something that I want to do for you, that I desire to do for you. You ask me, believe that I have heard you. Listen, believe that I've heard you. Then walk in the assurance that it's a done deal. There's no other way to interpret that verse of Scripture. Now, he says in Matthew, also, ask and it shall be given you. Seek and you shall find. Knock and it shall be opened to you. That's right. But there comes a time in our asking and our faith level, when our faith level gets the lowest level is, I know He could. That's where most people are. That's where they live. I believe He will. But the faith we're talking about is, it's a done deal. I've asked Him. He said, yes, I'm living in it. So then what do? We obey Him and watch Him work. We're going to watch Him work. Let Him do the choosing of the channel. Let Him do the choosing of the time, but it's a done deal. Amen? That's real weak. And I understand. I understand why it's weak. Because some of you are thinking, now wait a minute. You mean that I'm to act like I have it when I don't have it? Right? I'm to act like I have it. You know what that means? It means, here's what it means. Are you listening? Say amen. Here's what it means. I'm not saying that, God, where are you? What are you doing? Why don't I have it? I'm not chiding God about it. I'm not saying, well, I wonder if this is going to ever happen. Well, I can't figure out, oh, what am I must be doing wrong, Lord? Why haven't you answered my prayer? In other words, if I have it, I don't argue with God anymore about it. I can live in perfect peace that the God who promised it, because he keeps his promise, I can walk in perfect peace that when my Heavenly Father knows it's the best time for me to have it, it will show up. And when I ask and think, well, God, it's not there yet. And how many people have I listened to who've said, well, you know, I prayed and prayed and prayed, and what happened? Well, nothing happened. Oh, yes, something was happening. God was trying to get your attention, straighten up something in your life. You thought nothing was happening because your focus was on the thing that wasn't there instead of being on God. Now, think about this. When you are committed to being obedient to him, here's what he says. He will not withhold anything that is his will from your life. So why don't we have our needs met? Can't look at him. We have to look on the inside and say, God, just straighten me out. Just show me what's going on inside of me, because here's a need in my life and I want it met. Okay, I have to admit, Lord, I'm impatient. I want it now. And so listen, go ahead and tell him, I'm impatient. God, I want it now. I don't understand it. I'm frustrated about it. I'm anxious about it. I don't like it when somebody asks me, well, where is it you've been praying? God hasn't answered your prayer. Then I feel embarrassed. God, I just want to lay it down. I just want to lay it down and say, Lord, I'm trusting you. I'm not trusting me. I'm trusting you to be who you said you would be. Now I'm going to watch your work. That's why he says, don't worry about tomorrow. Why? He's got that under control. Now think about this. Think about what a strong testimony your life is when you have a need in your life. And you pray and you ask God to meet that need, and you're confident he is. And one of your friends says to you, well, what happened? You say, oh, nothing. Not what happened, but what's happening? Well, what's happening? Well, God's at work. Well, you don't have it yet. Well, God's working. You know what? It'll stir them, because they'll think, now, wait a minute. When he says God is working and he doesn't have it, how can he say God is working? Because you and I know he's working. Let me ask you this. At what point in your life is he not working? At what point in your life has he just gone to sleep and he's not working? He's working continuously. We don't listen to him as we should. We don't see his work. We don't obey him. In other words, God is at work every single moment in your life and my life. And you know what he's got his mind on? Not if you're going to get this or that. What he's got his mind on is making you like his son. He says he predestined us to be conformed to the likeness of his son. And all these, listen, we all hear word about this and that and getting this and fulfilling this and meeting this need. And God, listen, what's he thinking about? He's thinking about making you like his son. God has the best for his children, but we have to do it his way. So Paul said, my God will supply all your needs according to his riches in glory on the basis of your relationship to him, not only as being a believer, but walking uprightly, obediently before him. That's how simple it is. Now, you say, well, that doesn't sound very simple to me. Well, if you'll stop and think how simple each one of those points was. You have needs. If you're a follower of Jesus, you have a Heavenly Father who is committed to meeting your needs, and he's going to do it in his timing, in his way. It's going to be done in such a fashion that it best contributes to his ultimate goal for your life, and that is to conform you to his likeness. You say, you mean to tell me if God were to give me a new car, that's conforming me to his likeness? Yes. Because what happens? You fall down in worship and praise and thanksgiving, and you're telling him how undeserving you are, what a surprise. Listen, you remember being a parent and what you wanted at Christmas time when you finally let your kids out of bed after you'd built the fire and got everything just right? They come flying down the steps or down the hall, and what happens? They are so excited they can't, and you give them exactly what they want. They'll hug your neck and, oh, I'm so glad you thought about that and didn't forget that. Now, let's put that in the terms of deity. Does God get happy? Yes. Is he delighted when you and I are surprised and delighted? Yes, he is. Otherwise, you've got some kind of impersonal God that you can't trust about anything. He's an awesome God who desires the best for you if you would just accept it. And Father, how grateful we are. that you are so patient with us. And I pray that you'll sink this message very deeply in hearts here and around the world, because there are so many who are so needy for so many things. Thank you for being who you are. You have never failed once. You're always capable in every single solitary situation to grant the needs of our life, whether it's something material or something emotional, something physical. You're always prepared. Thank you for that is our prayer. In Jesus' name, amen. Now, you may not be a believer and you say, well, how does that fit me? Doesn't. Until you're willing to ask the Lord Jesus Christ into your life to save you from your sins, based on what he did at the cross, you don't have a relationship. So you can't expect the Heavenly Father. For example, that would be like expecting somebody who lives 50 miles away from you, doesn't even know you, to meet some need in your life. You don't have a relationship. Once you become a believer, everything changes. And you can do that by asking him to forgive you of your sins and telling him that you're receiving Jesus Christ as your personal Savior. You want him to be your Heavenly Father. You're surrendering your life to him. Everything changes. And that is my prayer for you. Whoever you are, wherever you might be, you say, well, do I have any promise? Listen to this promise. For God so loved the world, including you, whosoever believes in him would not perish, but have everlasting life. Whosoever shall call upon the name of the Lord shall be saved. If we confess our sins, he's faithful and just to forgive us our sins, cleanse us from all unrighteousness. He's willing, if you're willing. You've heard enough this morning to last you the rest of your life when it comes to your relationship to God and the needs that you'll have for the rest of your life. You cannot name one that's outside of the parameters of what we've talked about. Do you realize how rich you are? Think about how much you know. Think about how much you know of the Word of God, how rich and wealthy you are in things that have eternal value, not stuff that lasts a day. You see, one thing about the difference between God and man is you can buy an automobile and it says 50,000 miles. 50,000 miles, you're on your own. Eternal life, I'm never on my own. Amen? Amen.
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0: Brokenness is God's way of dealing with the self-life, that is, that independence within us which God must deal with in order for us to become the person that God wants us to be. And by brokenness, we simply mean not that a person could lose their zest for living, but that rather every area of that person's life would be brought into submission to the will and purposes of God. Because it is his plan that you and I would be controlled not by our flesh, not by our five senses of the body, not by our own stubborn, independent will, but rather by the presence of the Holy Spirit within us. And so God has so arranged our life that this outer man with which we relate to our environment and the inner man, our soul, our mind, will, emotion, conscience, and consciousness may be brought into submission to the Spirit who lives within us in order that our life would be an expression of the indwelling presence of Jesus Christ. That is God's ultimate design for all of us. Now, this is the second in our series of messages on brokenness, the way to blessing. The first one, brokenness, the principle. Today, brokenness, the purpose. Why is it that God breaks us? Why is it that God shatters and chisels and sands and prunes away our life until finally we are brought into submission to him? Why is it that God keeps on doing that when we are so rebellious sometimes and so independent in our spirit? Well, there are two primary reasons for which God breaks us, and that's what I want us to deal with this morning. Brokenness, the purpose, and I want to illustrate each of these with a biblical character today, the life of Moses. And if you'll turn to Exodus chapter 2, I want us to read one simple passage from which we will depart.
2: and our message on brokenness, the purpose. And you'll recall that Moses has grown up now from that little boy who was found in the Nile River. And verse 11 of chapter 2 says, "Now it came about in those days when Moses had grown up, that he went out to his brethren and looked on their hard labors, and he saw an Egyptian beating a Hebrew, one of his brethren. So he looked this way and that, and when he saw there was no one around, he struck down the Egyptian and hid him in the sand. And he went out the next day, and behold, two Hebrews were fighting with each other. And he said to the offender, 'Why are you striking your companion?' But he said, 'Who made you a prince or a judge over us? Are you intending to kill me as you killed the Egyptian?' Then Moses was afraid, and he said, 'Surely the matter has become known.' When Pharaoh heard of this matter, he tried to kill Moses. But Moses fled from the presence of Pharaoh and settled in the land of Midian, and he sat down there by a well." Now, 40 years later, chapter 3, verse 1. "Now Moses was pasturing the flock of Jethro, his father-in-law, the priest of Midian, and he led the flock to the west side of the wilderness and came to Horeb, the mountain of God, the backside of the desert. And the angel of the Lord appeared to him in a blazing fire from the midst of a bush, and he looked, and behold, the bush was burning with fire, yet the bush was not consumed. So Moses said, 'I must turn aside now and see this marvelous sight, while the bush is not burned up.' When the Lord saw that he turned aside to look, God called to him from the midst of the bush and said, 'Moses, Moses.' And he said, 'Here I am.'" There are two primary reasons, two primary purposes for which God breaks us. The first purpose is spiritual maturity. So I want you to jot that down. In fact, I'm going to give you a number of things to jot down. The two primary purposes, so there are two primary points to this message. One of them, spiritual maturity. God breaks us in order to mature us and to make us Christ-like. Now, in the process of maturing, there are three things that are involved. First of all, change. If you're not willing to change, you're not going to grow in your spiritual life and mature. You can't hold on to old ways, old ideas, old thoughts, erroneous concepts about God, about the Holy Spirit, about the Christian life. You can't hold on to those and grow in your Christian life. So maturing means change, but likewise, maturing requires growing. That is, growing toward, moving toward Christ-likeness in your spirit, moving toward a dependence upon the Lord Jesus Christ, moving toward allowing the Holy Spirit to govern and guide and guard your life, moving toward the position wherein your body and your soul are brought into submission to the Holy Spirit so that Jesus Christ can express His life through you. And the third element in that maturity is brokenness. First of all, there must be change. Secondly, growth. And third, brokenness. That is, God dealing with the self-life within us. That is, that spirit of independence that wants to act independently of God's will. That spirit within us that desires to act independently of God's will. All of us came into the world with it. All of us have to deal with it all of our lives. God is in the process of breaking that. And His motive is to do so. And in doing so, He's looking out for you and me. He has something in mind that He knows the acting of an independent spirit, independent of God, is going to be a detriment to us. Now, I want us to look at this whole question of brokenness today as far as its purpose in the life of Moses. And I want us to see for just a moment a little background in Moses' life. Remember, Joseph was sold by his brothers to a caravan. He went to Egypt. He was purchased by a certain man and became a servant in Potiphar's household, falsely accused by his wife, placed into prison, stayed there for some time. God gave the butler and the baker in prison a dream. Joseph interpreted the dream. One day he was in prison. The next day he's the prime minister of all of Egypt, and saved them from destruction because of 7 years of famine. Well, during that time, and before it happened, he sent for his family. And so those 70 people came down into Egypt, and therefore they were saved from the famine. And that was the beginning of a family in Egypt that grew into something close to 2.5 to 3 millions of people. And now the Bible says, after Joseph died, a Pharaoh rose who did not know Joseph, and therefore they placed the

was that Moses' mother had the privilege of caring for him in his early years and bringing him up. Now he has grown up in the household of Pharaoh, and he sees his people being mistreated. And one day, the Bible says he goes out and he sees one of the Hebrew children being beaten by an Egyptian, and he looks both ways. He doesn't see anybody looking, so he kills the Egyptian, buries him in the sand. The next day he comes out, overseeing what's going on, finds two Hebrews fighting each other. Didn't know one of them saw what he had done, and so one of them brings up the murder of the Egyptian, and so he becomes afraid. Pharaoh finds out about it, because Pharaoh is already afraid of any kind of uprising or rebellion among the Hebrews, and so he goes after Moses to kill him, and the Bible says that Moses fled over into Midian, and as the King James says, on the backside of the desert. That's the way he arrived where we find him in that third chapter. 40 long years Moses spends on the backside of the desert as a shepherd. Now, what is the motivation for God's breaking Moses? God chose Moses as the man through whom he would liberate the Hebrew children out of Egyptian bondage, through whom he would establish as a nation, and through whom he would ultimately send the Messiah, Jacob's 12 sons, one of whom was Judah, the lion of the tribe of Judah. And God protected that genealogical line all the way up until the very day Jesus Christ was born. So God chose Moses for this tremendous task. Now, what was the need of being broken in the life of Moses? Here's a man who is very skilled. He has a tremendous background. He has tremendous credentials. He has prestige and power and prominence and position, inexhaustible resources. He has been given a position by Pharaoh. He is, by God's providential hand, the son of Pharaoh's daughter. That is, he became hers. And now he's grown up in all of this palatial wealth and all the resources and all that is at his fingertips. But God has chosen him to liberate them. So God must begin to work in this man's life. And therefore, how does he work in this man's life? He works in his life in the same way he works in your life and mine. The situation is different. The time is different. The circumstances are different. But here's the important thing. The purpose is the same. In order to prepare Moses for the task that God had for him to accomplish, God knew that he must break Moses of his dependence upon anything and every single thing in his life so that Moses would be able to stand saying that he had absolutely nothing but God Jehovah and Jehovah God only upon which to depend. For the simple reason, he knew that the task that he called him for would demand that. Now, when God breaks us, he breaks us for a purpose. And with the life of Moses, he knew that he must be broken because his purpose was to deliver his people from Egyptian bondage and to demonstrate his supernatural loving care for these people and also to dishearten all of their enemies who would watch them come out of Egyptian bondage unarmed and likewise to direct their worship and their devotion to the one true God. Many of them had been Egyptianized. They'd begun to worship the gods of Egypt. They'd been there some 400 years. Why should they believe in Jehovah God? If there is a Jehovah God, why had he not delivered them before now? So God had to deal with Moses in such a fashion that God and God alone would be glorified in the work he called him to do, and it would be done in a fashion that only God could take the credit for it. So what does he do? He begins to work on Moses. Here's what I want you to see. On this particular day when Moses goes out, he's already committed to seeing his people released from bondage. Thinking about it, dreaming about it, planning on it. How would he do it? How could he bring this to pass? Seeing his parents and his grandparents and his great-grandparents before him, hearing how they had suffered under the slavery of Egyptian bondage. And so on this particular day, he decides what he'll do. He'll start with killing them one at a time. And so he slays an Egyptian.

0: God allows him to do it, and then God allows him to have fear and to flee and to be driven out of the palace and over into a desert place on the backside of the desert. Here's what I want you to see. God began the process of preparing Moses for the purpose for which he'd called him. And the purpose, first of all, was to spiritually mature him. And in God's eyes, spiritual maturity is not having great ability, great talent, great prominence, great prestige, great popularity, great power, great influence, great wealth. That is not spiritual maturity. Spiritual maturity is coming to the bitter end of ourselves where we have nothing but God to depend upon. So what did he do? Driving him over to the backside of the desert, Moses lost his family. He lost his dwelling place, the palace. He lost his people, separated from them. He lost his privilege. He lost his prominence. He lost his prestige. He lost his power. He lost his pride. He lost everything. God stripped Moses of everything he had. Here he was before, dressed in the finest of clothing, riding in the finest of chariots, the finest of servants. And now he's over on the backside of the desert, tending sheep. So I want you to notice how God changed Moses' circumstances. He changed him, for example. He changed his vocation from a superintendent to a shepherd. He changed his dwelling place from a palace to a tent. His home from this big city over into the desert. He changed his attitude from haughtiness and self-confidence to humility. God changed everything about him. He changed his focus from self-centeredness to God. He changed his methods from his own ways to God's ways. He changed the outcome from failure to success. Everything about him he changed. And my friend, as gifted and as talented and as skilled and as resourceful as Moses was, from God's viewpoint, all of that, listen to me carefully, all of that stood in the way of God using this man. Now, my friend, the world's idea is you choose the most skillful, the most prominent, the most prestigious, the most powerful, the most this, the most that, the most the other. God's way is choosing the weakest, those who have absolutely nothing, and those who have come to the absolute end of themselves when they have nothing to rely upon but Jehovah God and God alone. On the backside of the desert, he lost it all. On the backside of the desert, he was a nobody. On the backside of the desert, he was simply a shepherd. Oh, he'd been somebody great, but no longer. You say, do you mean to tell me that that's what God has to do to everybody? Now, first of all, you're not Pharaoh's son, so don't worry about that. But God does utilize the same principle. And God's purpose in your life and my life is not to make us famous. It is not to make us prominent. It's not to make us prestigious. It's not to make us wealthy. His purpose in our life is not any of that. His purpose in your life and my life is to bring us to the position of absolute nothingness, whereby we recognize all we have of any value is God and God alone. Now, God may give you the position of being wealthy. He may give you a position of prominence in your business or whatever it might be. He may give you all of these things. But any time any one of those stands in the way of your totally and absolutely depending upon God and your goal of Jesus Christ being expressed through your life, you can mark it down. He draws a bullseye on that area of your dependence and he zeroes in on it because he knows any dependence upon anything is going to hinder God's purpose for your life. Now I want to show you how that happens in the life of Moses. You know, of course, the story of what God called him to do, and I want to show you in a few moments how involved that was. God knew that if Moses, under any condition, attempted to pull this off, that is, liberating 2.5 million people. Now, if you'll think about that, that would be like metropolitan Atlanta and a little beyond that, everybody living together in one place, and somebody saying, I'm going to liberate all of these people. Now, I want to show you in a moment how difficult this was, but God knew that he had to absolutely strip Moses of any self-dependence, any of his personal plans, any of his personal ambition, any of his personal ideas about how to liberate God's people until he had nothing left. You say, well, why did it take him 40 years to do it? My friend, God will break and keep on breaking until all resentment has been broken out of our life, all hostility, all anger. And you see, growing up in this family and watching his people mistreated, be mistreated as they were, I'm sure that Moses must have had some anger and hostility and self-determination. I'm going to free my people. I'm going to get it done. I will see that it happens. God had to absolutely shatter all of that until he was a man who had dependence upon nothing except God and God alone. Helplessly and hopelessly, he faced an uncertain future, knowing that the cries of his people over in Egypt were still going up and God somehow was not answering their prayers. God had to shred him of everything. 40 long years it took to weed out of Moses' life and break out of Moses' life, cleanse him from that anger and hostility. You see, because if he'd have gone back in a spirit of anger and hostility and determination and self-confidence and all that a man can measure up in himself, he would never have been able to do it. He had to walk in the steps of God, in harmony with God, in absolute obedience to God, or it would never have worked. You know why oftentimes God can't accomplish in our life what he wants to accomplish? Too much self. We think we have it worked out. We want to do God's work our way. We want the plan to fit our schedule, our purposes, our goals, our dreams, and the path that we've set out. God sets it out, and our objective must be to follow him. And so, therefore, he must break all shreds of independence within us so that we're willing to say, yes, Lord, yes, Lord, yes, Lord. Over in Midian, on the backside of the desert, out there tending sheep, Moses didn't have anything but God. Nothing but God. Now, many people are threatened by that. They don't want to hear sermons about being broken and suffering and pain and all this because, you see, they've been taught. It's self-confidence, self-determination, set your goals, set your plans, go after them, don't move, don't budge. I understand that. The only problem with that is this. God works his greatest work in those men and women who realize how hopeless they are apart from his supernatural intervention in their life. It's either going to be the flesh or it's going to be the spirit. That doesn't mean that you're not to achieve in your business. It doesn't mean that you're not to build a godly family. It does not mean that you're not to do the work that God has called you to do. But we must be careful that we do not do it based on our experience and our prestige and our resources, but rather on God. You see, God's goal for your life and mine is, he said, he predestined that we would be conformed to the likeness of his Son. How did Jesus operate? Based on his relationship with the Father. He says, I only do the things I see my Father doing. I only say the things the Father tells me to say. Jesus was living out the divine life. And Jesus Christ living within us desires that he be able to live his life out through us. And in order to do that, every shred of self must be broken and shattered. It must be laid aside until it is God and God alone. Now, someone has said, a soul is converted in a moment of time, but a saint, it takes a lifetime. A saint is manufactured in a lifetime. A moment of conversion, sainthood, it takes a lifetime. Most brokenness does not happen over a short period of time. God begins to chisel away at our life. He begins to prune. He begins to break. He will never break your spirit, but only your will. It is not God's purpose to leave you lifeless and broken in your spirit so that you have nothing within. To break your will, to revitalize your spirit so that in your spirit you have him. Him only. But my friend, when you have God, you've got enough. When you have him, you have everything. And so that is his purpose for doing so. So when you look at the life of Moses, God began to mature him by doing what? Stripping him of everything so that it was God and God only. Isn't it amazing how a person becomes a Christian early in life, and then they begin to climb and claw and gather and gain and accumulate and assimilate and arrange and amass as if this is the Christian life. You know what the Christian life is? It's getting rid of this and getting rid of that and ridding ourselves of this and anything and everything that God puts his finger on until it's just you and him. There's a second reason that God has in mind, a second purpose for brokenness. First of all, we said spiritual maturity, bringing us to the end of ourselves so it is us and God alone. Our dependence upon him, his life flowing through us, that intimate, loving relationship of utter dependence upon him. And the second purpose for that brokenness is, remember first, spiritual maturity. Secondly, supernatural ministry. You say, well, that leaves me out because I'm a homemaker. Let me ask you something, Mom. Can you tell me any more responsibility in all of life that is more demanding than raising a godly family? You think of the wisdom and the faith and the patience and the love. You can think of all the attributes that are so absolutely necessary for a mother to raise godly children. Think of all the sacrifice and all the time it takes and all the skill and the wisdom and the knowledge and the understanding that a woman must have to raise godly children. Don't ever belittle your responsibility as a mother. Don't ever belittle and say, well, I don't have a ministry. Suppose Moses' mother said, I don't have a ministry. Moses' mother had a great ministry, bringing her son into the world, saving him. And then in the few little compact years she had, she ingrained within him something he never lost. Now, if I should ask you, how many of you know the name of Moses' mother? You can look in the Bible and find out, but you know Moses' name. But Moses' mother had a godly ministry. She raised her son. And you see, the truth is that all of us that have a ministry, that doesn't mean behind the pulpit, we have different roles. It doesn't mean one is more important than the other in God's eyes in your life. But what God wants is this. He wants your maturity to be such that whatever his purpose is in your life, he would be able to accomplish that and achieve that. Now, he chose Moses for the purpose of liberating this family of people that now has grown to almost 3 million. Now, I want you to see the ministry to which he called him and how God has worked this purpose in his life. Now, think about this for a moment. We said, first of all, the purpose is maturity, spiritual maturity. Secondly, supernatural ministry. Now, all ministry, if it's real, is supernatural, because you can't carry out ministry without the intervention and the involvement of God, which is the involvement of the supernatural power of the Holy Spirit. Anything done other than in the Spirit is not supernatural. Anything that's done outside the Holy Spirit of God is not ministry from God's point of view. So whether it's carrying on your business on the basis of spiritual principles, or raising a godly family, or preaching the gospel, or singing in the choir, or playing in the orchestra, no matter what it is, if it is done to the glory of God and by the power of the Holy Spirit, it is ministry done in the supernatural power of God. Now, I want us to look at the ministry of this man. First of all, it was absolutely spectacular in its objective. Now, think about this for a moment. God said to Moses, there by the burning bush, I want you to go to Pharaoh and tell him to let my people go. Now, you can imagine what he must have felt. Me, shepherd, go to Pharaoh's court, tell him that I said or you said, and he won't even know who you are, tell him that you said, let his people go. Then think about organizing 2.5 million Hebrews. Imagine getting them together. Now think about what had to go through Moses' mind now when God said, I want you to liberate my people. Imagine organizing these 2.5 million Hebrews. Imagine trying to figure out how are we going to escape? How are they going to get out? God says, I'm going to free them. How are you going to free them? You go tell Pharaoh to let my people go. Suppose he doesn't let them go. And even if he does, there's the Red Sea to deal with. And then there are those months and months and maybe years in the desert. Hot, burning sun of the desert. What about the supply lines? What about food? What about water? What about clothing? And besides that, how in the world am I going to keep this crowd together? Imagine 2.5 million of them. Most of them would never have seen Moses. Imagine what he must have thought, what must have gone through his mind when God said to him, Moses, I have chosen you. After 40 years on the backside of the desert, now Moses flat out before God, before the burning bush, take off the shoes on your feet. The ground upon which you stand is holy ground. I've got a job for you. He said the same thing you and I would have said. You got the wrong fellow. There's no way. He told him he couldn't speak in public. He said, I can't do it. Send somebody else. He told him all of these things. And remember what he asked him to do. Bring the nation of Israel, or bring the family of Hebrews out of Egyptian bondage across the Red Sea, down to Sinai to be de-Egyptianized, to receive the law, teach them the law, then carry them up to the promised land, into the promised land, having learned the law, so that they would be a peculiar people, different from everyone else. God intended to separate the Hebrews from all the pagan, heathen, idolatrous people around them, so that the way they dressed, their customs, their sacrifices, everything made them absolutely a totally different people. He said, you're not to marry them, you're not to fellowship with them, you're not to fight with them, you're not to worship with them, nothing. You're to be absolutely separated from all the other peoples of the world. So God gave them their own economy. God gave them their own lifestyle, their own way of living that would totally separate them. That's why he said to them, under no condition are you to marry with the heathen. You are not to worship their gods. He gave them the Ten Commandments and all the other laws in order to keep them a separated, peculiar people. A spectacular objective he gave to Moses. He says, this is the responsibility you have. Secondly, it was strategic in its purpose for God. God's purpose was that through this nation, all the other nations of the earth would learn the identity of the one true God, who is Jehovah, Yahweh, Adonai, all the other names the Old Testament gives us for God. Now, what a tremendous task. And through this family and through this nation would come the Messiah. What a tremendous goal God had set for these people. This task that God had given to him was supernatural in its method. Now, I want you to think about this for a moment. How in the world would God ever pull this off? Moses could never have done it. The only way he could possibly have fulfilled the ministry God called him to was, first of all, to absolutely strip him of all self-confidence, all goals, all ideas, all plans, all strategy, and leave him with nothing. Took him 40 years to do it. So now, when God comes to Moses, what does he tell him? He says, I want you to go to Pharaoh and tell him, let my people go. He says, well, now when I tell the Hebrews who sent me, what shall I say? You say, you tell them, I am hath sent you. I am in the past, I am in the present, I am in the future. I am sovereign in the past, I am sovereign in the present, I am sovereign in the future. I'm all powerful in the past, I'm all powerful in the present, I'm all powerful in the future. The great I am has sent you. Now, he told him what to do. But there's some things God didn't tell him. So I want to tell you, my friend, when God calls you to a task, he's not going to give you the full story. Can you imagine what Moses must have thought if God had said to him of the burning bush, Moses, I want you to go to Pharaoh and tell him, let my people go. I'm going to send 10 plagues. I'm going to open the Red Sea. I'm going to cover you with a cloud by day and fire by night. I'm going to give you all the food you need and all the water you're going to ever want to drink. If he'd have given him the whole picture, Moses would probably have thought, I must be dreaming. Open the Red Sea, fire in the heavens, all the unnatural things he could have thought about. But God gave him just enough. He said, Moses, all you need to know is that you're to go, and the only thing you need to remember is, I will be with thee. Why did God strip Moses and break him? Because he wanted Moses to go to see Pharaoh with only one thing. A shepherd's staff in his hand, which was a symbol of the presence of God. That's all he had. He said, I will go with thee. And what did God do? Not only did he free those Hebrews, the Bible says God sent them plagues. Plague after plague after plague. 10 plagues he sent them until finally even the Pharaoh was broken and let them go. Then when they got, of course, to the Red Sea, you remember what happened there? Supernatural, the way God did it. He gave them a cloud by day to keep the heat of the desert sun off of them, to keep them cool. At night, the desert is cold, and so he let there be a fire in the heavens, a cloud of fire to keep them warm at night. Their shoes didn't even wear out. And God rained down food from heaven, and water was there when they needed it. Every single thing they needed, I want you to remember, Moses didn't provide any of it. Moses didn't open the Red Sea. Moses didn't convince Pharaoh. Moses didn't put the clouds up there. Moses didn't provide the food. Moses didn't provide the water. Moses didn't do anything. You know the only thing Moses did? The only thing Moses did was to follow the commands of the Lord his God. God assumed full responsibility for all the consequences and all the needs of 2.5 millions of people through the leadership of one obedient servant who had been stripped of all self-confidence, all self-reliance, so that all he had was God. Supernatural in its method, but I want you to notice something else about it. Sacrificial in its demands. You think about the toll this took on Moses. Moses had the responsibility of organizing this crowd. And you can imagine the kind of attitudes that cropped up. Sacrificial in its demand. Moses, you're to lead these people. You're to obey me no matter what. No matter how often they persecute you. And you remember what happens. So many times they want to rebel against him. He came down from getting the Ten Commandments, and what had they done? Now they just come from the Red Sea. God had opened the Red Sea for them. They had seen the miracle. They were a part of the miracle. This isn't something they read about. They walked through the sea. Now what? They've built themselves a golden calf, and they're worshiping a golden calf. You're talking about sacrifice and demands. But likewise, it was stormy in its progress. You think about all the heartaches and the burdens and the strife. You think about 2.5 million Hebrews out there wandering in the desert and following a man they've never seen. Oh, they tell me his name is Moses. Have you ever seen him? No, but he's up the head of the crowd. Well, what did he say? I don't know what he said, but somebody told me that somebody told them that someone else told them that he said we were going to the promised land. Well, I heard there are enemies out there. Well, somebody told me that somebody else said that there... Can you imagine 2.5 million people marching through the desert and the only thing they had to depend upon was one guy they've never even seen? That's all they had. And besides that, every once in a while, they wanted to go back. Take us back to Egypt with the leeks and the onions and the cucumbers, but they don't mention slavery. Isn't it amazing how when God begins to break us, God begins to work in our lives, we want to run back to where it's ease and comfort and pleasure, but you can't do that. You see, God has set a purpose in your life, and I want to tell you something, my friend. You can weasel out of it the best you can and determine your heart. You are not going to be broken, and you, with your determination, you are going to get it done. And one of two things is going to happen. You're either going to give up and surrender, or God's going to put you on the shelf. Now, you know, you can take a beautiful vase that's worth $1,000 or more, beautifully colored, and set it on some very prominent place in your living room, and you walk by and say, isn't that pretty? Or you can take an old $5 gallon bucket pail, and I can carry enough water to refresh a whole lot of people who are thirsty. There's some folks who'd rather be pretty and just looked at. God wants buckets. Old buckets, full of God, emptied of self. Not beautiful vases, something to look at. But in order for that to happen, you got to get broken. Got to be willing to get dirty. Got to be willing to work. Got to be willing to sacrifice. Got to be willing to go through some stormy times. Got to be willing to suffer. And most folks don't want any pain. We want maturity without suffering and pain. We want to be able to succeed in the work that God has called us to do with no suffering, no pain, no rejection, no any of that. We just want it, just God answering our prayers and making everything so sweet and comfortable. But I want to tell you, that isn't the way God operates. Moses had a stormy path, but it was stretching in its effect. Listen, when he came to Pharaoh and said, God said, Jehovah said, let my people go. And he said, no. You can imagine what happened to the faith of Moses when time after time he went and then see these horrible plagues come upon the Egyptians. The first plague, the second, the third, the fourth, the fifth, the sixth, the seventh, the eighth, the ninth, the tenth, until finally he let them go. Can you imagine the faith stretching experience of that in the life of Moses? And then when he came to the Red Sea, rumbling behind them was the sound of Egyptian charioteers. And they'd come this far. Here's the water. There's the bank. 2.5 million of us. We can't swim it. What now? God said, Moses, what do you have? Nothing. Same old rod. Same old staff. He said, just raise that. The sea right before his eyes opens up. They march across through the walls of water until every last Hebrew is on the other side. And when they're on the other side, God said, Moses, just drop the rod now. Watch what happens. And here they are, fearful on the other side. And when enough Egyptian chariots get in the middle of the Red Sea, when enough of them are there to absolutely wipe out Egypt's charioteers, God just releases the water, and they're all covered up and drowned, washed away. You can imagine the faith when Moses thought, you know, usually the desert's hot. It was on the backside down in Horeb or down in Midian. It was hot. He looks up. Here's God's cloud keeping him cool. At nighttime, usually when they had to wrap up real good, here was the fire of God keeping them warm. Can you imagine the faith of Moses when God said to him, I want you to go up to the top of this mountain, Mount Horeb, Mount Sinai. And there, waiting upon God, God writes in stone his law in the very hand of Moses. And he says to Moses, I want you to teach this to my people because I'm going to rule them and govern them all of their lives by this. Can you imagine what happened to Moses' faith as he walked through those trying, difficult times? Remember where he came from now. God, I can't even speak in public. Who's going to listen to me? Send somebody else. I could never do that. And then years later, 2.5 million Hebrews have been liberated out of Egyptian bondage. You know how God did it? He did it, first of all, by stripping Moses of every single thing he had to depend upon but God himself. His promise was, I will go with you. Do you realize that God's made the same promise to you that he made to Moses? It's even a better promise for you and me, because now we are indwelt by the supernatural presence and the power of the Holy Spirit. That is the same, listen to this now, the same supernatural power that opened the Red Sea and created clouds of coolness and clouds of warmth is the same supernatural Holy Spirit who is abiding and dwelling in you and me every single moment of our life. You say, well, why doesn't God do something supernatural in my life? Because it may be, my friend, that you may be too stubborn and determined, self-willed and independent to allow God to shatter and break you so that he can trust you with something good and big in your life. You see, brokenness is God's method. It isn't man's method, it's God's method. It's preparation. Our usefulness by God will be determined by the degree of brokenness within our life. There are a lot of folks who are just satisfied getting saved. But let me ask you a question. Would you really and truly like to discover what God could do in your life if there were nothing within you to keep Him from doing it? Would you like to live your life and find out what God really planned for you the day He brought you into the world? Now, here's your first response. Oh, but would you forget the buts for a moment? I mean, buts like I'm 60 years old and buts I've made these mistakes and buts here's what happened. Just forget all of that for a moment. Because I want you to think about something. Do you know approximately how old Moses was when God issued him this great responsibility? He was approximately 80 years old. That should give some of you great hope. You know what he's saying to us? Listen, God will use anybody who's broken. He takes the weak. Think about this. Moses' shepherd's staff. David's slingshot. Gideon's pitcher. It's amazing what simple little weak things God takes to confound the mighty and to bring about His purpose. So I want to ask you a question. What is it in your life that you're holding on to, that you're not willing to surrender to God so He can use you to the maximum? What is it that you're holding on to with your self-independent will that you're not willing to give up so that you can mature to be the person God wants you to be, so you can accomplish what God wants you to accomplish? Is it worth that? Is this worth missing God's fantastic, indescribable, supernatural best for your life? You mean that one relationship is worth missing all of that? That one thing, that one habit is worth missing all of that? You want a new vision of God's purpose in your life? You want a new freedom in your spirit? You want a new power in your service for God? Here is where it begins. With a sense of humility, to be willing to say to God, Lord, I'm willing for You to break any aspect of my life, no matter what it is, in order to prepare me to become the total person You created me to be and to achieve the work in this world You've called me to achieve. Are you willing to tell Him that? And listen, if not, why not? Are you willing to say to Him, mold me, break me, make me? Are you willing to say to Him, all to Jesus I surrender? All to Him I freely give. If not, why not? A new vision of God's purpose for your life. A new freedom in your spirit. And a new power in your service. Moses learned a great lesson by being broken. And God wanted to teach him a simple truth. This absolutely impossible task. But he had to learn something, that God and God alone would do the work. Bear not a single care thyself. One is too much for thee. The work is mine and mine alone. Thy work to rest in me. It is when you and I learn to rest in Him and know that it's all His and not ours, that God is able to accomplish what He has so willed to accomplish in your life. Now I want to address this again today to you who are 12, 16, 20, 25, 35, 40. You, if you live a long time, who've got over half, two-thirds, three-fourths of your life to live, the wisest thing you can do is to tell God you want Him to break you so that all of your life, the rest of your life, most of your life, He'll have it to accomplish His purpose. Father, in Jesus' name, I pray that You'll hover over this fellowship in these moments. And wherever people are listening, that You'll hover over that person at this very moment to realize how serious it is to be confronted with the truth and be forced by the nature of the truth to make a decision as to whether we will act independently of You or surrender to You all that we are. I pray for somebody today who needs to be saved, whose independence will ultimately take them into a place of eternal separation from You if they continue. I pray for those, Father, who are listening, that they might be willing to be honest enough to ask themselves this question: am I willing to hold on to what I want and miss God's great best for my life? Let there be confession. Father, let there be repentance. Father, let there be surrender. Lord, let there be yieldedness to Your will in these moments is my prayer. In Jesus' name, amen.
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0: Brokenness is God's method of dealing with that self-life within all of us, which is that desire to act independently of God. And His ultimate objective is to bring every aspect of our life into total submission to His will so that God's ultimate purpose for creating us would be accomplished. Oftentimes, we object to the way God does that. This is the third message in our series on brokenness, the way to blessing. The first, the principle. Secondly, the purpose. And now today, the process. That is, God doesn't just react. God goes about breaking us in a very systematic fashion. And what I'd like for us to do in this message is to look at the process God uses to break us. And as in each of these messages, we want to illustrate this principle by some biblical character, and today it is the Apostle Peter. So if you'll turn to Luke chapter 22, and let's read a portion of this chapter and remind you that Jesus has been arrested and they've taken Him away, and this is an incident that happens after that. Verse 54 of Luke chapter 22. And having arrested Him, they led Him away and brought Him to the house of the high priest. But Peter was following at a distance. And after they had kindled a fire in the midst of the courtyard and had sat down together, Peter was sitting there among them. And a certain servant girl, seeing Him as He sat in the firelight and looking intently at Him, said, "This man was with Him too." But He denied it, saying, "Woman, I do not know Him." And a little later, another saw Him and said, "You're one of them too." But Peter said, "Man, I'm not." And after about an hour had passed, another man began to insist, saying, "Certainly this man also was with Him, for he is a Galilean too." But Peter said, "Man, I do not know what you're talking about." And immediately while he was speaking, a cock crowed. And the Lord, who was walking by, And the Lord turned and looked at Peter. And Peter remembered the word of the Lord, how He had told him, "Before a cock crows today, you will deny Me three times." And he went out and wept bitterly. Peter was not a normal sort of a fellow, very talented, very gifted in many ways. And if you will take a concordance and look in the Gospels, you'll find the name of the Apostle Peter above all the other names of the apostles many times over. In fact, you'd be surprised how many times his name is mentioned in the New Testament.
3: Now, if you recall that Peter, James, and John were the group that were in the inner circle with Jesus, somehow there seemed to be a relationship more intimate with them than all the rest of the apostles. He was a fisherman, rather impulsive, self-centered, self was written all over him, and impulsive, lots of talent and ability, very strong, strong-willed, self-willed. Jesus said about him, he said, I'm going to change your name, I'm going to call you the Rock, which I'm sure didn't help his ego any. And you and I may wonder, well, why in the world would Jesus choose a fellow like this? For the same reason he's chosen you and me. He didn't choose us because of what we are. He chose all of us for what he could see within us, that all of us have the potential of becoming in Christ Jesus. And so Jesus chose a man through whom he could work, as he did all of those apostles, but he had a special work for the apostle Peter. And in the process of preparing Peter for the work, the process is a beautiful example of the process of brokenness. God getting him ready for the work God had called him to do. Now, I want you to listen very carefully. There are only 4 points to this message. The first one is extremely important that you understand what we mean by God targeting our area of brokenness. Now, remember we said that brokenness is God's way of dealing with the self-life, that part of us, that desire within us to act independently of God's will and purpose and plan for our life. So what he does, he, through brokenness, brings our physical body, our soul, our mind, our will, our emotion, our conscience, our consciousness into submission to the indwelling presence of the Holy Spirit, who is there residing within us for the purpose of guiding and controlling our life. But it's a struggle not for most of us, but for all of us. And so, what is this process? That is, how does God go about breaking an individual? So I want you to jot down 4 things, and the first one is this. God targets the area in which we need to be broken. God targets the area which is to be broken. All of us have strengths, and all of us have weaknesses. All of us. And so you would think, well, what we're to do, we're to live by our strengths and work on our weaknesses. But the truth is that in our strengths, we probably are the most vulnerable because that's where we let our guard down. In our weaknesses, we're the most conscious of our weaknesses because we think, I'm so weak here, we probably are more guarded there. But I want you to understand how God operates when we say that he targets the area in which we need to be broken. Here's the way he does it. Here is a need over here in our life, or rather a hindrance in our life to what God wants to accomplish in our life or what he wants us to become. He sees this area. It can be an attitude. It can be a habit. It can be a relationship. It can be something that we desire so strong that we hold on to, but something usually very valuable in our life. So he sees an area over here that's hindering what God wants us to become. So what does God do? Does he go over here and work on the hindrance? Well, he does. He targets the hindrance, but the way he operates is this. He looks at our life and sees what's the most valuable to us? What is the most precious to us? What is it that we cherish the most? What is it that we are holding on to? What's the last thing in the world we want to give up? And God puts his finger and begins to break us in that thing that we depend upon, that which we cherish the most, that which we hold on to in order to deal with something over here that probably most of us don't want to deal with. It is old human nature to try to rationalize this, camouflage it, explain it away. God wants to deal with it because he sees it as a hindrance. Now, there are times when the hindrance in our life, we're not even aware of what it is. We know that there may be something, but we can't even put our finger on what it is. God knows exactly what it is. And so we may either rationalize it away, excuse it if we know what it is, or even if we don't know what it is, God has already targeted it, and what he does is he goes after the target by the way of getting our attention with something we hold on to dearly. He knows exactly how to get our attention. Because you see, whatever I'm depending on over here or relying upon, God is going to remove it one way or the other because He wants us relying only upon Him. He wants no relationship to take the place of our relationship with Him. No reliance upon anything that would substitute for Him. And therefore, in order to force us to deal with that which we don't want to deal with or not even aware of, God begins to crush and to break and to shatter and to remove from our life oftentimes that which is dear to us, what we cherish, what we hold on to, what is the most valuable to us. And in the process of that breaking, God gets us to a position of such neutrality and such openness, then He can point to that area of our life that needs to be dealt with if we don't know it, or in the process of being broken, we very soon begin to realize God is after this and now I have to deal with it. So when we say that God targets an area in our life, that's what we're talking about. Now, you don't have to be accused by anyone else. The Holy Spirit is living in your heart if you're a believer, and already, even now in this message, He's already surfaced in your life what He wants to deal with. You already know what, most of you probably know what it is. Something in your life that is a hindrance to the free flow of the Spirit of God in your life. Freedom in your witness. Freedom of victory in your daily life. The free flow of the Spirit of God, something hinders that. Something you have to keep dealing with. Something you get drawn to. Something you get magnetized to. Something that disrupts your peace and your harmony with the Lord Jesus Christ and your contentment with Him. You already know more than likely what that is. Now, Peter's life is a beautiful example of God identifying and targeting the area He has to deal with. Now, this is one of those sermons that I wish we had about an hour and a half and we could just talk back with each other, because I'd like to ask you some questions and let you respond. So what I want you to do is I want you to follow me through some events in the life of Peter. And I want you to see if you can detect what it is. And if you're listening, if you just take your Bible and read these verses with us and see if you can identify what Jesus saw as the greatest hindrance in Peter's life and the area in which He dealt with over and over and over again, and the way Jesus broke Peter in order to deal with this hindrance. So let's begin with the 14th chapter of Matthew, with several passages in Matthew. 14th chapter of Matthew. And you recall in this chapter, Jesus had left His apostles, went up in the mountain to pray. They're out on the ship, and the storm comes up, and so they are in desperate condition, scared to death. And so here comes Jesus walking on the water. And they cried out for fear, and He said, "Now take courage, it's I, do not be afraid." Verse 28, Peter, now he's the only one. Peter answered Him and said, "Lord, if it's You, command me to come to You on the water." "Lord, if You ask me, I'll come walking on the water." Now remember this, that Peter had never seen anybody walk on water. Nor had any of the other apostles ever seen anybody walk on water, except that day when they saw Jesus. How many of you have ever seen anybody walk on water? So here he says, "Lord, if that's You, You tell me, and I'll walk on the water to You." So I want you to turn to Matthew chapter 16. Matthew chapter 16 is the beginning of a turning point in the ministry of Jesus when He says to His apostles, "I'm going to have to suffer and die and rise again." Verse 21 of Matthew 16. "From that time, Jesus Christ began to show His disciples that He must go to Jerusalem, suffer many things from the elders and the chief priests and scribes, and be killed and be raised up on the third day. And Peter took Him aside and began to rebuke Him." Now, can you imagine somebody rebuking God? He began to rebuke the Lord Jesus, and He said to Him, "God forbid it, Lord, this shall never happen to You." And Jesus turned and said to Peter, "Get behind me, Satan. You're a stumbling block to me. You're not setting your mind on God's interest, but on man's." All right, let's keep going. I hope you're getting warm. Chapter 18, verse 21. "Then Peter came and said to Him, 'Lord, how often shall my brother sin against me and I forgive him?' seven times, which he thought was very, very generous. And Jesus said to him, not seven, but 70 times seven. Then if you will turn to John chapter 13, and you'll recall this is in the upper room, and the cross is the next day, and Jesus is preparing to tell them the most important things probably he could tell them before he left, much of which was about the Holy Spirit. And verse 5 of chapter 13 says that Jesus poured water into the basin and began to wash the disciples' feet and to wipe them with the towel with which he was girded. And so he came to Simon Peter and he said to him, Lord, do you wash my feet? Jesus answered and said to him, what I do you do not realize now, but you shall understand hereafter. Peter said to him, never shall you wash my feet. That's interesting, isn't it? The same old Peter. Now, if you'll turn to Matthew 26. Matthew 26. Here he is again. Let's start with verse 31. Then Jesus said to them, you will all fall away because of me this night, for it is written, I will strike down the shepherd, and the sheep of the flock shall be scattered. But after I have been raised, I will go before you to Galilee. But Peter answered and said to him, even though all may fall away because of you, I will never fall away. Then let's look at Luke chapter 22 and verse 49. And when those who were around him saw what was going to happen, they said, Lord, shall we strike with the sword? Now, either before Jesus had a chance to answer this, or even after he answered this, look what happens. And a certain one of them, Peter, struck the slave of the high priest and cut off his right ear. Now, if you'll notice, of course, there are other experiences in the life of Peter, but everywhere you see Peter, what happens? He's out front, impulsively doing what? What is it that is so paramount in Peter's life? What is it that God, that the Lord Jesus Christ, what is it in his life that he saw as a hindrance that he must deal with in order for Peter to become the man he became? And you recall, he became the preacher at Pentecost. He was the foundation and the strength of that early church. And what is it that Jesus saw in this man whom he called the rock? That he had to shatter. He had to deal with a great hindrance in his life. What was it? Pride. I'll never leave you. Oh, I know that James and John, all the rest of them may count on me, the old rock. When everybody else has left you, I'll be here. You're not going to wash my feet. They're not going to kill you. Call on me, I'll walk on the water. Oh, prideful Peter, let me ask you something. Is there a hindrance in your life that the Holy Spirit has identified that's just as pronounced in your life as it is in Peter's life? Now, Jesus had to deal with that. And the truth is, either now or in the past, there are areas of our life just as pronounced, just as much a hindrance to us and God's work in our life as pride and egotism and arrogance oftentimes was in the life of the Apostle Peter. How could Jesus raise this man up, fill him with the Holy Spirit, make him the strength of that early church in its early days, prideful, full of arrogance, impulsive, thoughtless, oftentimes rebellious, going to do it his way? If we're going to take care of these Romans, we're going to do it by the sword, not by love. What is it in your life that God has identified, he's already targeted, that must go if you're going to be the person that God wants you to be? With the Apostle Peter, it was his pride. And so what we find as we go through these passages and you look at his life, what we find is the Lord Jesus Christ beginning to break Peter in order to deal with his pride. So I want you to watch the process. So the first step in the process is God targets the area in our life that he must deal with. It may be a habit. It may be an attitude. It may be a relationship. It may be our covetous, greedy grasp of something we do not want to give up, we do not want to surrender. But the Holy Spirit is the one who's to identify that in your life. Second step in the process And that is that God arranges the circumstances in which we're to be broken. God arranges

threw this to Peter. But in the circumstance of the storm, and Peter says, Lord, if that's you, I'm coming. Well, he could have said, Peter, stay in the boat with the rest of your friends. He didn't say that. He said, come. And so he comes walking on the water, and of course we know he looks around, he begins to sink. Now, you know, Jesus could have saved him at his ankle deep. At ankle deep, he could have raised him back up. But I have a feeling he let him get deep enough that Peter began to really get scared. Because he didn't say, Jesus, please save me. He cried out, Lord, save me. He thought he was going to sink because he was sinking. Now imagine this for a moment. Imagine what Peter was thinking about sinking. Then also imagine what he must have thought the rest of his apostle friends were thinking. There he goes again. And how embarrassed he must have been because, you see, if Peter was up to his old regular self-centered self, he was probably thinking, watch me, fellows. And out on the water he began, and now he had to come back, brought by the Lord Jesus Christ, sinking. Sinking. Imagine how humiliating that must have been. Now here he is, the Lord Jesus Christ, turning point in the life of the Lord, saying to them in very serious terms, I want you to understand what's going to happen. I'm going to have to die and leave you. I'm going to be crucified. I'm going to die the death of a criminal on the cross. I'm going to be accused falsely, crucified. I'm going to die. I'm going to be buried. I'm going to rise again. Peter said, no way is it going to happen. Now, here's the Lord Jesus Christ giving his apostles God's divine plan of redemption. That is, this is the most important thing in the life of Christ. This is why he came. And Peter steps in to say, no way, it's not going to happen that way. I'm not going to allow that. So what did Jesus do? He took his chisel out and popped him one more time. He said, right in front of his apostle friends, he said, you act just like the devil. Now, let me ask you a question. Suppose you went to work tomorrow morning, you're sitting around 12 of your employees, and the boss comes in, and he says something, and you say something, and he says to you, you act just like the devil. Each time, the chisel is humiliation. Up in the upper room, and in the most precious times in the life of Jesus, here's Peter. You're not going to wash my feet. And Jesus has to say to him, if you won't allow me to be a servant and wash your dirty feet, you can have, Peter, you can have no part in this ministry. What did he say? Humbled by that, he said, just wash me from head to foot. Everywhere you turn, Lord, all the rest of these, they don't quite have the courage I've got. They'll probably leave you when the going gets rough. But you look behind, I'll be right at your footsteps. And a girl says to him, I believe you're one of those. Not I. A man says, you look like a Galilean. What? I don't know what you're talking about. The cock crows. And all of a sudden, he is humiliated and smitten with overwhelming conviction that his boast of loyalty and faithfulness, all of a sudden it wasn't there. You see what Jesus did? Jesus took advantage of every opportunity to chisel away, chip away, and prune away every ounce of dependence Peter had upon himself. Now, here's what I want you to see. God zeroes in and targets that which hinders us. The outward expression of this is pride. Count on me. I can handle it. I want to be first. Everybody else may be wrong, but I'm going to be right. You know what Peter's basic ultimate problem was? It was pride. But you know what God had to chisel away at? The thing that really and truly was the thing that really took Peter to the last moments of Christ's life before he ever yielded. Well, I'm going to tell you at the last point, but I want you to think about it. You can see his pride and how the Lord Jesus is working in him. Now, let me ask you a question. Is there something going on in your circumstance today that you don't like? You're thinking, God, what are you up to?

0: Could it be that He's targeted some area of hindrance in your life, and you're in the process of having targeted it? God is in the process of setting up circumstances in your life to absolutely remove everything that you can grasp, hold on to, depend upon, rely upon, except other than the Lord Jesus Christ Himself. That's part of the process. He doesn't want us relying on anything else but Him. I can't give up this relationship, God, then what'll happen? What'll happen is God will supply His part. Lord, I can't give up this job. If I do, what'll happen? God will give you a better job. You see, it doesn't make any difference what you're grasping, what you're holding on to. I can tell you, my friend, it's going to crumble sooner or later. And if you, in your insistence, determination, and willfulness, hold on, all you're going to do is to slow up the process of brokenness in your life. He sets up the circumstances. He sets it up in a business and a man fails. He sets it up in the home and there's great consternation and anxiety and dissension and lack of harmony. God knows how to set up the circumstances in order to bring us to the end of ourself in order that we can see or are willing to deal with the thing that is hindering us. If we don't know what it is, He's going to reveal it. If we know what it is and we won't deal with it, the pressure gets on until finally we say, God, okay. And you see, over here is the break-in process. Over here is the targeted area. Over here, He's taking something from me because He wants to correct something over here in my life that He knows is the hindrance. And sometimes, not understanding the principle, we think, well, God, what in the world's going on? Well, I've done my best on my job. Why could I lose my job? God, I've done my best in this relationship. Why has this relationship fallen apart? God, I've done my best in my finances. Why are they falling apart? It may not be that any of that's the problem. This is the problem, but God deals with this because empty-handed I have to come and say, oh, God, what are You trying to do in my life? And finally, He's able to show us and able to deal with it. Third thing I want you to jot down in the passage is this. God chooses the tools with which to break us. Now, we don't like them. I don't like them any more than you do. If God would choose the tools that I'd like for Him to break me, I'd say, God, just give me a book. Give me about 2 pages. I believe I can get the message. Well, the reason there are no such books is because nobody's ever gotten the message in 2 pages. You see, God chooses the tools with which to break us. Now, let me say 2 or 3 things about the tools. Number one, they're beyond our control. We don't do the choosing. God does the choosing. You see, we think we know what it would take to break us, but we don't. And secondly, we certainly wouldn't choose much of what He chooses, because you see, God's tools with which to break us are pointed and very sharp, very painful, cause great hurt, and oftentimes great suffering. He knows exactly what it takes. Beyond our control, I can't tell Him how I want to be broken. That's His business. Can't tell Him what tools to use. That's His business. They're absolutely beyond our control. Now, one thing I do know about them, they will be painful, hurtful, and oftentimes bring suffering. Now, that does not mean that God cannot use His Word to penetrate our heart and to break our stubborn will. He can use His Word. But most of the time, even when God uses His Word, there's going to be pain and suffering and hurt. Because He's dealing with something over here that we don't want to yield. And if it is something we don't know about, usually when we find out, we think, oh, God. And yet He must deal with it. On the other hand, there are times when God can break more quickly than He can other times, and we yield to it. It depends upon what it is that God is dealing with in our life. Now, let's think about some tools, for example. In the life of Peter, and we could never reproduce this situation, so it's not going to be this way with us. In the life of Peter, the tool that Jesus used most of all was His own word. Peter, you're acting like the devil. That was a rather penetrating, piercing word. Peter, you're going to deny me. Peter, you're going to fall away. So in his relationship with Christ, the primary tool was the words of Christ. But also probably some of the embarrassment that he had among his fellow apostles. and his failures? What are the tools that God uses in our life? Now, I want you to listen to what I'm not saying. I'm not saying to you that God's going to kill this man to get this woman to do this, or kill this woman to get this man to do this, or take this child to get this man to do this. I'm not going to say that. It's true that sometimes when God takes a life, that someone else close to that life straightens up and God gets a hold of their life. But I don't think you can say, well, God killed him to get her to do so and say, well, God loves both of them. So I don't want you to hear me saying that, but I want you to hear me saying this. Sometimes God will use tools that are very precious to us, very dear to us, the most precious, dearest thing in life, to break us. The second thing I want you to remember is this, that you cannot be broken privately. That is, all secluded in a capsule, because somebody around you, it's going to spill on somebody. Whether it's your wife or your children or your parents or your friends, your whoever it may be. And so God uses a tool. Here is a Christian couple whose priorities are out of sorts, progressing and succeeding in business, and God sees the hindrance. And so what happens? God knows exactly what to touch in the life of that family. And so the next thing you know, and listen to what I'm not saying, I would never say God caused this son to get on drugs or this daughter to get involved in sex. Or I didn't say God caused that. But God will take advantage of their weaknesses and their sins and their disobedience to break their parents. On the other hand, God may do the same thing with a husband and wife. He may use one of them to break the other. He may use a man's business to break him. Here's where his heart is. His life is, his business has become his life, and all of a sudden, it's not there. What is it that God's doing? Was it misplaced? You see, all of us have strengths and weaknesses, and there's nothing wrong with the strengths as long as we understand that God and God alone must be our ultimate strength. And secondly, the problem is that we misdirect the gifts and the abilities and the talents and the strengths we have. And what happens is we violate God's principles, sin against God by the misdirection of what we have. So what does he do? He deals with that which is precious to us. And he uses the pruning knife and the hammer and the sword and the fire. He burns, he hammers, he breaks, he shatters, he cuts to the very heart and the quick of a person's life. Why? Is it because God is ruthless and crude and cruel and heartless and lost his compassion? No, it's because God knows your potential. And you see, the truth is, that knowing your potential, God isn't going to let you alone. And so, whether it is your health, and so for some people, that's the only way he gets their attention. That's the thing they pride themselves the most. Some people pride themselves in their looks. So what does God do? He begins to deal with it. Their possessions, he begins to deal with them. Some relationship, he begins to deal with it. God puts the pruning knife in our life at the point of my greatest love and devotion. Sometimes we don't even know what that is. We think, well, you know, I don't love my job, or I don't love my business, or I don't love money. I don't love this. I don't love that. The truth is we do. And it has very seductively become an idol in our life. And so God deals with it. Now, you know the worst tool God ever uses in anybody's life? Our enemies. Oh, God don't use my enemies to get the truth to me. But sometimes he does. He uses our enemies to break us. That's the tool. And sometimes he'll use a tool that is so precious and dear to you, you don't know how to respond to that. You know what God does? He just keeps on increasing the pressure. He's got his eye on the goal, dealing with the hindrance. And all the time we're over here thinking, God, why is this happening to me? Why don't you stop this? Why don't you settle this? Why don't you straighten this out? God has an answer for all that. He knows he's dealing with whatever's hindering us in our life. So you see, sometimes your enemy can be God's too. I didn't say your enemy was right. What they're doing to you may be absolutely, totally wrong. The way you've been treated in your vocation or your job may be absolutely wrong. Could it be that God has utilized someone else's wrong attitude to break you in an area to get you to look over here to deal with what absolutely must be dealt with? We don't like the tools. We don't like husbands and wives being the tool, our children being the tool, loss of finances and loss of friends or status or position. We don't like any of that. But you see, God knows what it takes to get down here in my heart where I have to say, God, I don't have anything. It's just you now, Lord. And that's the best position to be in. He chooses the right tool. Then the last thing I want you to jot down, that is, God controls the pressure. God controls the pressure in the process of being broken. Remember that it's not God's purpose to break your spirit, because that would be devastating. God breaks the stubborn will in order that my will may be subdued to the Spirit of God who is within me. And now what I am keyed in on is, Lord, what would you have me to do? So he breaks our stubborn will to bring it in submission to his Spirit who is within us. Not our spirit, but our will, he's the process of breaking. Now, my resistance to the breaking process will prolong it, or my willingness to yield early will shorten it. So I do have something to do with the breaking process. The earlier and the quicker I'm able to identify and yield to what God is after, the quicker I do that, the quicker it's going to be over. But you see, sometimes we're just stubborn. We're willful, just like the Apostle Peter. Somehow I'm going to be able to handle this. Now, I want to get back to what I said a while ago. What is it that Peter had the biggest problem dealing with? Do you know why Peter, it took him 3 years before he was broken? The last thing in the world Peter wanted to give up is control. You see, think about this. He said to Jesus, when we're talking about God's eternal plan of redemption, it's not going to happen that way. I'm not going to allow them to kill you. Peter's in control. You're not washing my feet. I'll do the foot washing. Everybody else may leave. Count on me. If we're going to have a fight right here in Gethsemane, I'm going to be the first one to get a trophy. So he whacks off the Roman's ear. Peter had a very difficult time giving up control. But you know what? Every one of us do. Amen? We don't want to give up control. Somehow we want to have a little bit of the final say. But you see, brokenness is for the purpose of bringing us to the point when we don't have any more say. Lord Jesus, what would you have me to do in this? Lord Jesus, what would you have me to do in this? Lord Jesus, what would you have me to do in this? You see, brokenness is to bring us to the point that in every aspect of our life, the only question is, Lord, what do you want? Not how's it going to affect me? Is it going to make me richer or poorer? Am I going to have more recognition or less? Am I going to have more friends or less? Am I going to have more money or less? Am I going to be in... None of that's the issue. The issue is, Lord, what would you have me to do? And my friend, at any point in your life and mine, when we are confronted with a decision or a situation or a circumstance, and our conversation with God begins on any other line of thought, mark it down. He's targeted some area that he's going to deal with until you can begin to say, Lord, what do you want in my life? And you see, if there are none of those things back there, then there's no conflict between us and God. And so the question is, Lord, what do you want? If I, by stubbornness and self-will and selfishness, decide that I am not going to give up my right here, all I do is prolong, listen to this now, prolong the brokenness, but I also force God's hand to turn the vise just a little bit tighter, or to stick it a little bit deeper, or to sand a little bit stronger, or to chisel away a little bit deeper, because all I'm doing is forcing God to bring on more pain and more hurt and more suffering. until I'm willing to give up. Now, there are those who can hang in there, resisting God, refuse to deal with it, and after a period of time, you know what God does? Just sets them on the shelf. Just puts them on the shelf. And sometimes in a church, when God has put somebody on the shelf, great potential, unwilling to be broken. Sometimes we're going to take them off the shelf and ignore it. You see, what God's doing by breaking us is loving us. He sees the potential. Now, we said Peter's biggest problem was pride. God broke him. When did he break him? Luke chapter 22. Look at this. Here's when I believe Peter was ultimately broken. Out there by the fire, he denied to a young woman that he knew Christ. He denied to two different men he knew him. And then here's what I want you to notice. Peter said, "Man, I don't know what you're talking about." And immediately while he was still speaking, the cock crowed. And the Lord, now think about this, the Lord, walking by at that moment when the cock crowed, having more than likely heard, Peter said, "Man, what are you talking about? I don't know him." The cock crows, and there's Jesus, and the Bible says, and Jesus turned, and he looked upon Peter. And Peter remembered the sayings of the Lord. Jesus kept going. He was with the guards. But here's what happened to Peter. When he looked into the eyes of the Lord Jesus Christ, after all of his 3 years of boasting and pride and arrogance, when he said, "I don't know him," for the third time, and Jesus didn't say anything, he just turned and looked at Peter. And the Bible says he broke down in overwhelming brokenness, guilt, shame, sorrow. The Bible says he wept bitterly. It took him 3 years. Jesus chiseling away for 3 years. Until the day, my friend, he fell on his face before the Lord Jesus Christ, out away from where the Lord was. And think about this now. Here is Jesus going to be punished before the crucifixion the next day. And what's Peter doing? Peter's over here on his face crying out for forgiveness, remembering time after time the wonderful things that Jesus said to him. Remembering time after time, and all of a sudden it began to dawn on him. That's what he's been trying to tell me all the time, that I can't do it myself. I can't live this life myself. And here at the most crucial time in his life, I failed him. Peter's broken and shattered and splintered, and there's nothing left. His Savior, his best friend, is going to the cross and die. The apostles are all scattered. And he has failed to support the man who said he was God and the man whom he testified as being God. And he's failed him. Shattered, splintered, broken, here he is. Now, it is the same man who stands up on the day of Pentecost and preaches that absolutely fantastic sermon, 3,000 people were saved. It is this man who in the early church has great faith, and God begins to work through his life in a magnificent way. It is this same man after he's broken. Turn to 1 Peter, his epistle, 1 Peter chapter 5. It is this man now, having been broken, shattered, splintered, now in a usable condition. Listen to the epistle that he wrote years later. Verse 5 of chapter 5. "You younger men, likewise, be subject to your elders, and all of you clothe yourselves with humility toward one another. For God is opposed to the proud." Now, brother, he could write that with a great conviction. God is opposed to the proud, but gives grace to the humble. And then he says, "Humble yourselves, therefore, under the mighty hand of God, that he may exalt you at the proper time." Is that not what happened to the Apostle Peter? After 3 years of Christ Jesus working on him, breaking him, the process going on, finally broken and shattered, what happens? In his broken, shattered condition, at the right time, Jesus, the resurrected Lord, having sent the Holy Spirit into the Apostle Peter's life, now he transforms him. And on the day of Pentecost, he is exalted as the spokesman of the apostles. He's exalted as the rock. He is that tremendous leader that God starts and sets out in that New Testament church. But that proud, arrogant, egotistical Peter had to be shattered and broken, and the pieces then put back together in their proper place, so that all of this determination and persistence and strength could now be, having been saddle-busted, could now be corralled and now be directed toward the Lord's work. Do you realize, my friend, that's what God's up to in all of our lives? That's what he's up to in your life and my life. We can shorten it or prolong it by our response to what he's doing in our life. I want you to listen to something that you may have heard before, but it just fits this particular message. And I want to say to the women, most of these things are written, will say a man this and a man that, but God intends for it to include men and women as well. Listen to this. When God wants to drill a man and thrill a man and skill a man to play the noblest part, when he yearns with all of his heart to create so great and bold a man that all the world shall be amazed, watch his methods, watch his ways, how he ruthlessly perfects whom he royally elects, how he hammers him and hurts him, and with mighty blows converts him into trial shapes of clay, which only God understands. While his tortured heart is crying, and he lifts beseeching hands, how he bends but never breaks when his good he undertakes, how he uses whom he chooses, and with every purpose fuses him, by every act induces him to try his splendor out. God knows what he's about. Sometimes we think, God, what are you about? God knows what he's about. Breaking that which we hold dear, that I may deal with that which hinders me, that having dealt with it, you and I may become what God so beautifully and perfectly designed for our life. And it's following the humiliation of brokenness that God exalts us at the proper time. Father, we praise you for loving us. How beautiful you've given us the truths in your scriptures. How, like Peter, oftentimes we act and respond. Thank you for not giving up on him. Thank you for not giving up on us. And I pray for those who are present today. I pray for those who are listening. I pray for that one who has never received Jesus Christ as their personal Savior, who does not understand what's going on in their life. There is hurt. There is suffering. There is pain, and they want to blame. Would you help them to understand that what you're allowing is for the purpose of breaking all reliance upon anything, so that they'll end up with nothing but the Lord Jesus Christ, in whom they can believe, who will forgive them as a result of the repentance and confession of their sins, who will save them from their sins as they receive him personally as their Savior by faith. I pray, Father, for every believer who hears this message, that we would not blame the hand that holds the knife, the hammer, the sword, the chisel, or the fire. But we would look to you and be able to understand you love us so much that you will not let us get by with our own self-will, our own prideful ways, our own strengths, our own self-reliance, but rather to strip us of all of that, that all we have left is Jesus, totally relying upon you as our life and all that we need. How I pray that you will root this message and lock it into the heart of every person who hears it, that we might be able to praise you amidst the hurt and the suffering and the pain, knowing that as you did for Peter, so will you do for us also in your own way, according to your personal purpose for our life, by humbling us, you're able to exalt us in due time. So we humble ourselves before you today to thank you and praise you for loving us enough to so work in our life that you will be pleased and glorified, is our prayer in Jesus' name. Amen. Everything around you may be swirling in turmoil and strife and bickering and unrest and violent storm. Deep down inside of you, there'll be this overwhelming sense of perfect peace. This is what God wants. That's what he means when he says the peace of God rules. The word is reigns. No matter what happens, this is what God wants. You will know when you have the mind of Christ.
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0: How would you finish this sentence? I'm living for what? My purpose in life is what? You see, many people don't have any real purpose for their life. And if you ask them where they're going in life, they say, well, I don't know that I'm going anywhere. I'm just living, doing the best I can. So many people don't have any sense of purpose, no sense of direction for their life. They're just existing day after day, wondering why they're not really happy, not really contented, no sense of fulfillment in their life. They're just existing. Then there are those people who do have a purpose in their life. Their purpose is to get as rich as they can so that they'll feel secure. Other people just seeking pleasure. I mean, whatever brings me pleasure is what I'm living for. Or some people want position and power and to be able to control other people. There's some people whose purpose and goal would be something that's evil. Some others, very benevolent, want to help other people no matter what. So we all have to ask ourselves the question, you know, what am I here for? How did I get here? Certainly you've been given the gift of life, but for what reason? Just to sort of flounder through life and drift through life and sort of figure things out as they come along? Or is there a definite purpose, a specific reason that God has given you the gift of life? Well, there is. And when I think about people who have no sense of direction, no sense of purpose, there is the absence of joy, absence of happiness, of peace, of contentment, and any sense of fulfillment whatsoever because they're not going anywhere. And also, when there is the absence of purpose, there's this awesome void in their life. And this void that cannot be satisfied for the simple reason that the more of this they ask for, the more of this they try for, and if they get this and get that and get the other, the emptiness is still there. Because you see, you're not going to have any real fulfillment in life, no matter what you do, if you leave God out of your life. Now, when we say that he has a purpose for our life, what's he talking about? Well, that's what I want to talk about in this message. And that is serving the purpose of God. Now you say, well, I'm not quite into that. Listen carefully. Because it could change your life.
3: and change your attitude. And I want us to turn to the book of Acts, the 13th chapter. There's only one verse in that chapter I want us to read, but it's an awesome verse. And to give you a little background, the Apostle Paul is on his first missionary journey, and they stopped off in one little town here. And as a result, they go into the synagogue on the Lord's Day, and the official of the synagogue is reading the law and the scriptures and so forth. And so then he asks, is there anyone here who would like to make some comments? And so the Apostle Paul takes advantage of that opportunity. And what he does, he goes back for a few moments to remind them of the wonderful history of Israel. Then he moves it on up to talk about Jesus and the crucifixion and the resurrection. And that brings us down to the verse that I want us to look at, because here's what he's doing right here. He's comparing the fact that when David died, for example, he was buried and his body decayed. But when Jesus died, there was no decay because there was a resurrection. In the process of comparing the death of Jesus with the death of David, here's what he says in verse 36 is what I want us to talk about. He says, for David, after he had served the purpose of God in his own generation, fell asleep and was laid among his fathers and underwent decay. Now, what I want you to think about for a moment is this. This is your generation. You are alive now. You weren't alive 100 years ago. You're probably not going to be alive 100 years from now. This is your generation. So whatever you do, whatever you become, you're in the process of becoming or doing. This is it. We only get one trip through life. And those people who believe they're coming back in some other form, have they got surprises waiting for them? This is it. We have one life. Then the Bible says we give an account to God for this life. So I want to ask you again, what is your purpose in life? What are you living for? Where are you going? What do you want to accomplish? When you come to the end of your life, and we'll all come there one of these days, and you step across that line and you look back in your life, what will you say? Will you say, what was all of that about? How did the end of my life come so quickly? What have I done? What have I accomplished? Where have I been? Who am I? Did I waste my life? In other words, all those answers will be there pretty quickly. What you don't want to do is to end up your life having lived a life without purpose, without direction, without achievement, without accomplishment. Now you say, well, but I'm not into all those accomplishments. Let me define for you what I mean for that in a moment. So what is the scripture referring to when the Bible says David, after he served the purpose of God in his own generation, fell asleep? Well, first of all, what's the purpose of God? The purpose of God for your life is his plan for your life, his will for your life. That is, God has a plan and a purpose and a will for all of us. And his purpose for us, listen, his purpose for us is oftentimes according to the situation, the circumstances in which we live, because we grow and we mature and age comes along. And so his purpose for you as a teenager is not his purpose for you when you get to be an adult. And so God has a purpose. That purpose is always perfect for you at the age in which you are. That is, his plan for you is always perfect, because his plan and his purpose originated in the heart of a God of love. No matter where you are in life, whatever's going on, God loves you. You may be living as wicked as the devil. God still loves you. Does that mean you're not going to suffer consequences? Oh, you'll suffer consequences, but it does not change his love for you. And so the key is, what is this serving the purpose of God? And then one of these days, laying it all down and going to meet the Father. Well, I want to illustrate that by two or three ways, but I want to do it in the life of David, because that's who he mentions here. And I want us to think about something for a moment. Many times you serve the purpose of God and you don't even realize it. And there are opportunities of serving the purpose of God which we do realize. But usually we want to put serving the purpose of God or doing his will in some high level. Well, I must sing, I must preach, I must teach, I must do this, I must give, all these things. What I want you to remember in this message is this, that serving the purpose of God involves and includes so much of what's happening in your life. Either you're serving, well, let's put it this way. You have three choices. You can serve God, You can serve the devil. You can serve yourself. Well, you say, well, isn't serving yourself and the devil the same? Not necessarily, though it could be. But there are people who have committed themselves to evil and destruction. And then there are those people who are not committed to that. They're even believers. But you know what? The truth is they're all about themselves. It's their pleasure and their prosperity and their position, their popularity. And so we all have to make a decision. And that is who we're going to live for. We should live for Him, not for ourselves. Well, you say, well, what will you miss in life if you live for Him? Not a thing. Not a thing, because a loving God, listen, He has the best for us. He says there is no want to those who love Him and to those who reverence Him. Whatever the need is, He will meet it at some point. So I want us to look at the life of David for a moment, because I want to start out where he began in the Scripture. And remember what we're talking about. We're talking about how he, according to this scripture, how he served the purpose of God. And the reason I'm going to take you through some incidents in his life, because I want you to begin to think about how you serve his purpose. When I think about this choir, how they serve the purpose of God, the orchestra, I think about the ladies and the men who work in the nursery, serve the purpose of God, the people who park cars for us, serve the purpose of God. We could just go right down the line of staff and so forth. Well, the truth is you say, well, what about me? That's what I want to talk about. Because you too have the privilege of serving the purpose of God in your life that's just as meaningful of anything that someone else might do. So let's start with David. How did he serve the purpose of God? They would bring God to make this statement that he served the purpose of God in his own generation, and then he fell asleep. Let's begin with him as a shepherd. The scripture says that he was the youngest of Jesse's sons, and his job in the family was herding the sheep. Now, I know he didn't have very many sheep, because you remember when he came to the war with Goliath and the Philistines, his brother said to him, what are you doing here? Why don't you go home with those few sheep? And remember what David said? He said, what have I done now? And so he wasn't very popular among his brothers. And so here he was, the youngest of them. And so the question is, how would David serve his purpose for God as a shepherd? I'll tell you how. And the reason I'm giving you these examples is I want you to look at your life and ask yourself the same question. So what was God doing? Well, you'll recall that he was anointed as king years before he ever became king, though he served as a king for 40 years. As a shepherd, how was he serving the purpose of God in this light? Number one, he was subservient to his father. He was willing to be obedient to his father, to understand what authority was all about and how necessary it was for him to be obedient to that authority, because one day he would be the ultimate authority over all the nation of Israel. And in those days, the king was it. What he said would go, and that was it. So secondly, as a shepherd, he had to protect those sheep. And so you remember he gives the example of killing the bear and the lion. And so his job was to watch over them, to care for them, to protect them. So what was God doing? David was serving God's purpose for his life, that in those days as a shepherd, he was learning the value and learning to be strong, learning to be brave, learning to fight and learning to win and learning to be fearless. What any leader and every leader should know how to do. Serving the purpose of God in those years as a shepherd. Because watch this, and here's what I want you to see. You don't have any idea what God may have in store for you. You say, oh, well, I could never do so and so. Don't limit God. If David had said, well, you know, just relax, get by with these sheep the best I can. I don't want to have to do everything my father wants me to do. He was serving the purpose of God in a little place, in an insignificant place, so insignificant that all of his brothers thought he was just unimportant. But he was serving God's purpose by, listen, getting ready to be the king, which, of course, at that time, he was totally unaware of what all that meant. Then another way that he served the purpose of God was this. The Philistines, who hated the nation of Israel, always harassing them, They were threatening to attack and destroy them. And so you remember the story that Goliath comes upon the scene and challenges any person in the nation of Israel, whoever they might be. He was about 9 feet tall, had an armor bearer with his sword and his javelin and his shield, and challenging everybody. And you recall that David said, I'd like to take that challenge. He was willing to serve the purpose of God. You say, well, that's what's serving the purpose of God? He's just in a fight. No. Here's what the fight was all about. The fight was all about this. Who is the real true God? The Philistines had their God. And of course, Israel had Jehovah as their God, the one true God. And so when David came upon the scene, he saw what this was all about. It wasn't just two armies fighting each other. The issue here was the reputation of Jehovah God. And when you turn, for example, and I won't read this necessarily, but when you turn to the 16th chapter of 1 Samuel, and you listen to 17th chapter, you listen to David's answer to this whole issue, here's what happens. He says, David said to the Philistine, you come to me with a sword, a spear, and a javelin, but I come to you in the name of the Lord of hosts, the God of the armies of Israel, whom you have taunted. This day the Lord will deliver you up into my hands, and I will strike you down, remove your head from you. I will give you your dead bodies of the army of the Philistines this day to the birds of the sky, the wild beasts of the earth, that all the earth may know that there is a God in Israel, and that all this assembly may know that the Lord does not deliver by sword or by spear, but the battle is the Lord's, and he will give you into our hands. And then it happened. What was this all about? It was all about defending the name of Jehovah God. You say, well, I've never been in that kind of situation. Yes, you would. For example, you have friends or you have people you work with and so forth. And let's say, for example, in your office, they're saying, oh, you know, Jesus bit, you know, these Christians, church folks. And when people criticize the Lord Jesus Christ in your presence, what do you do? Do you just go, I don't want to get into that? Or do you defend the Son of God who saved you, was crucified, rose again, went to the Father, sits at his right hand, and loves you and cares for you every day? Do you remain silent when he's criticized? Or do you defend the Son of God? David was serving the purpose of God by doing what? By wiping out this guy who thought he was going to control the battle. The truth is, every single day in your life, in my life, we have the privilege of serving him or failing to serve him. David was serving the purpose of God by defending God's name. And the truth is, that's what happens in your life, in my life. When we defend the name of the Lord, we are serving his purpose. When we are silent and cowardly and say nothing and let error go by as if, you know, it's okay and that it's truth, that's a bit of compromise that is a failure on our part. And so what I want you to see throughout this message is there are opportunities in your life every single day to serve the purpose of God. When you see someone, for example, in real trouble, maybe someone who's being abused and misused and criticized and so forth, and you lend a helping hand to them, you take the time to encourage them, and you pray for them, what have you done? You have served the purpose of God. Because think about this. When Jesus left, he left. But he says he left us to be his body. We're his hands. We're his eyes. We're his ears. We're his feet. And so when you say, well, God will help people, that's right. How does he help them? He usually is going to use one of his fellow children to help them. And so we serve him in ways we're not even realizing. We serve the purpose of God. Is it not the purpose of God to come to your comfort when you're hurting? Isn't it his purpose to come to your need when you have some physical or material or health need? Yes, it is. Well, how does he do it? He does it through others. And so you and I are serving the purpose of God in the process of doing so. Now, a third way that I think about David here, I think about him serving God in another unusual way. You recall that when they came back from this war, that the women came out dancing and they're playing the instruments, and so they said, you know, Saul has killed his thousands. And then those ladies, I guess, I'm not too sure it's just the ladies here, but they made this big mistake. They said, but sincerely, but David has killed his 10,000s. Went straight to the selfish, greedy, jealous heart of King Saul. And from that moment on, what did he intend to do? To kill David. And you recall that he played for him to help him in his times of depression. And he was working with him in his court. And so one day he saw David and he just threw his javelin straight at him. And he missed. He tried it a second time and he missed. In fact, he tried to set up one of the ways they were fighting in those days so that David, in fighting against the Philistines, that David would be killed on purpose. And he missed that one also. So ask yourself the question, how in the world was he serving God? How was he serving the purpose of God? Here's what he was doing. He was being obedient to his authority when his authority was absolutely, totally committed to killing him. But he didn't leave him. He served him because he was the king. The king had asked him to serve him, and he served him. Committed to killing him. And you remember Jonathan said to his father, Saul, what is it about David that bothers you? Why do you want to kill him? He's an innocent man. Jealousy had absolutely destroyed him on the inside. And what is David doing? He's serving him faithfully in a very, very difficult situation. You say, well, now how's that serving God? Think about this. Let's say that you get in one of those situations where it's a little tough. And maybe somebody's mistreating you and you hang in there. And you trust God. And you don't criticize him, whoever it is. You don't try to fight back. You trust God. You are serving God in that moment. Listen, because is it not God's purpose that his children would be obedient to him and that we would have a godly attitude and a godly spirit and would not get jealous or angry or bitter or hostile or fight back? We fight our battles on our knees. And so he was serving the purpose of God in doing so. Now, likewise, when you look at his life, the scripture says that Saul, he chose him as one of his commanders and put over 1,000 men at his charge at one time. What was he doing? He was going out fighting these wars for David, for Saul, for the nation of Israel, serving the purpose of God as a commander. He was serving God as a shepherd. That was getting him ready. He was serving God sort of as a healer to him in his depressed times. He was serving God. In all the things he was doing, he was serving the purpose of God at that time in his life. In every single area and season of your life and mine, we are to be serving him in some fashion. Now, what we do oftentimes is we want to elevate serving God so that we overlook opportunities, privileges, the way to have an impact in someone else's life. I think about a godly mother, for example, who teaches her children. Think about this. You don't know what your children are going to grow up to be. And when godly mothers take time to teach their children, and godly fathers do the same, and the reason I mention mothers is because mothers do the most of it. Let's face it, they do. And so what happens? They pour their life into that child. What are they doing? They're serving the purpose of God. What's God's purpose for that child? To grow up, to be saved early in life, and to be used by God in some fashion, whatever it might be, whether the world ever knows about them or not. But they want to be obedient to God. How many mothers do not want their children to be obedient to God? Every mother should. Then what happens? You're serving the purpose of God when you're doing that. I think about my earliest Sunday school teacher. Her name was Mrs. Crane, Eva Crane. I remember when I sat in little chairs, green, yellow, purple, whatever you got there, you sat in that little chair. And nobody knows who Eva Crane is. But you know what? She served the purpose of God. Here's what she did. I could never tell you a thing she said at 4 years of age. I wouldn't remember that. But I remember her passing the candy around. That popcorn candy, it's white and orange, and you know what I'm talking about? I remember that. And I remember her passing the little offering basket around so we could put in a few pennies or so forth. But what I remember most of all is her looking down at me and smiling. Eva Crane, how, I will never forget that smile. You know how God used her? You know how she was serving God? She, in her spirit, was creating an atmosphere in my little presence that church is good and God is good and this is where you ought to be. That's over 70 years ago, and I still remember her. I can still see her looking down at me and smiling. She was serving the purpose of God. My grandfather spent 1 week with me. You heard me tell that story. And so all he did was listen to me and talk and share what was going on in his life. What was he doing? He was serving the purpose of God for a week. Now, I don't know how he'd feel about this, but I can tell you how I feel about it. He never spent a more valuable week in his life because he gave me four principles by which to live that have affected me all the days of my life. That the truth of those four come out in almost every single sermon. And so he has blessed millions and millions and millions of people. He was serving the purpose of God sitting on his back porch in a swing and talking to a 17-year-old kid. Don't underestimate what God's doing in your life. You may not think it's important, but it's important. What you say to people, how you treat people, God uses them. For example, Joseph Stalin started out in seminary. Wonder what happened. If you go back at the gangsters in American history, how many of them went to Sunday school? We forget the awesome impact of our lives in ways that we don't even think about. And when people hear you and watch you stand for righteousness and stand for truth and refuse to compromise, you are serving the purpose of God at that moment in your life. Well, you look at the life of David, and it's probably the most exciting life in the Bible, except I guess you could put the Apostle Paul and Jesus up close to that, next to it. But then I think also one of the ways he served God was this. David was anointed king. Saul's purpose was to destroy him. And so what did he do? For about 20 years of his life, he chased after him. He'd send his soldiers after him. He'd get news of where he was and do his best to send them after him. I mean, a whole battalion of men to kill this one man. You remember on two occasions that David had the privilege of killing him. One time he went in a cave. David and his men were in the cave. And one of his cohorts said, "This is it. This is you can be king. This is the time to take Saul out. Kill him." He said, "No, I will not touch one of God's anointed." And you remember one time he held up a piece of Saul's robe and said, "Hello, here's what I could have done, but I would never have done it." What was God doing? How was he using? How was he serving the purpose of God? He was serving the purpose of God, but listen, by practicing and learning one of the most valuable lessons in the entire Christian life. Learning to wait for God's timing. One of the most valuable lessons you and I could ever learn. So what was happening? Watch this. Think about what his soldier friends, his cohorts, what they were thinking. This is the time for us to stop running. They were running with, this is the time for us to take over. We can have a coup right now. And David said, "I will not touch. I will not harm one of God's anointed." What kind of message was that? It was a message, listen, that not only resounded through his army, but these thousands of years later, we're still talking about it. And sometimes a decision that you make in front of your children, in front of your friends or your cohorts, whatever it might be. What's happening? You make a decision that in that moment,

tomorrow morning, for example, when you get up and you say, well, Lord, thank you. I have this wonderful day ahead of me. I'm going to serve your purpose. I want your direction for my life. I want to serve your purpose in whatever way you choose to use me. There is no telling. There is no way that you and I can measure the impact of our lives in simple things that happen day after day after day. And people who have places of authority, the awesome responsibility to be godly and to be courageous and bold and to share the truth of what they know about loving God. Every aspect of David's life, what is he doing? Serving the purpose of God. Now, I know what you're thinking. You're thinking, what about Bathsheba? Well, what about Bathsheba? Let's talk about her for a moment. David was the king, and they fought wars in different seasons when the weather was the best. And so the scripture says it was the season for the armies to go to war. So they did. David, who normally would have gone with them, didn't go. He stayed at home. He was where he should not have been. And so either must have been bored or something. He's walking around and looking over the wall, and there he sees this beautiful woman. He knew the wise thing to do, but he didn't do it. So he looks and he lusts, he longs for her, and he calls for her, and they committed adultery. We say, well, how could God be in that? I didn't say God was in that. I said, God is going to use this for his purpose. Now watch this. It's interesting that usually when people write, and they write us all the time, and oftentimes I take these emails and answer them at the end of our program, and the two things that people always mention, can God forgive me for this? Number one is adultery, and the second is murder. Murder is second to adultery, probably because more people are guilty of adultery than they are murder. But what I want you to see is, in other words, can God forgive me for this sin or that or the other? Now, there are two big lessons here. One of them is this. Can God forgive? Yes, he does forgive. Is that the end of the story? Oh, no, no, no. Here's what we don't like to think about. And here's how God used this for his purpose. Remember I said he didn't instigate it. He didn't cause it. But God is seeing, and he is in this to this point. What happens? David is guilty of adultery, of lying, and of the murder of Bathsheba's husband. He's guilty of all three of them. The truth of what happens gets out, and the whole nation of Israel is embarrassed and shamed by the king's conduct. Nathan comes to him and confronts him, and he repents of his sin, but a child is born and dies. There's a grief, heartache, and pain over the loss. There is rape in his family. One of his sons rapes a daughter. Absalom, his beloved son, rebels, divides the nation, decides he's going to do his own thing. If you look at the life of David from the time of Bathsheba, here's what you find. There is nothing but heartache, pain, suffering, conflict, you name it, in the life of this man about whom God said, I have found David, the son of Jesse, a man after my heart, who will do all my will. Was he perfect? No. Did he sin? Yes. Did he sin against God in a way that was painful and hurtful to the whole nation? Yes, he did. Did God forgive him? Yes, he did. Did God use him? Yes, he did. Because he came back to the throne and served 40 years totally as the king of the nation of Israel. Now, what's the lesson here? The lesson isn't just a matter of forgiveness. The lesson is this. God used this experience in David to do what? Here, thousands of years later, you and I are seeing a very clear biblical description of the consequences of sin, which is the one

0: thing most people absolutely do not want to deal with. We live in a society that wants to be able to sin and forget the consequences. And one of the things that stands out about David, I'm coming to the most important, but one of the things is that somebody says, well, but David committed adultery with Bathsheba. That's true. But what did God do? God not only forgave him and restored him to his throne because he knew David's heart. He said, here's a man who has a heart after me. Did God know all about this? Yes. Is that statement still true? Yes. He was imperfect. He sinned. God forgave him. But most of all, God has it written in his eternal word that there are consequences, listen, unavoidable, inescapable consequences for living disobediently before God. And the consequences depends upon the nature of the sin. And this was a horrendous sin in his life. He made other mistakes, but this one stands out above all. So somebody says, well, now how can David serve the purpose of God? In other words, David did not serve the purpose of God deliberately. This was the fact that God used this experience, even this experience, to serve God's purpose in demonstrating that here's a man whom God loved, whom God would forgive of his sin, restore him, but a man whose life, even though he was loved by God, would have to suffer the consequences the rest of his life. That's why sin is dangerous. That's why you can't isolate it and say, well, you know, this, whatever it might be. Does God forgive? Yes. And one of those purposes of God in allowing this to be in his word is to remind us that God is a loving God who forgives our sin no matter what. Then I think about one of the ways that God served his purpose through David. Think about this for a moment. When you get a little down in your life and maybe get a little discouraged, where do you turn to in the Bible? The Psalms. Now think about this. And I made this whole list, and then I realized I wouldn't have time to go through it. I wanted to go through just passages that some have blessed me. But let's think about this for a moment. In the Psalms, here's what you find. You find the beginning of it saying the two ways to live in the first Psalm. That's what it's all about. Then you see and you listen to David talk about his hunger for God and how he went about that. You see him talking about his moments of depression, about his fears, his anxieties, about his battles and about his defeats, personal defeats in his life, times of sorrow. He talks about walking through a valley of the shadow of death. He talks about talking to the Father in the night watches. Listen, the most awesome personal intimate glimpse of who God is in the life of a man is found in the Psalms. Now think about this. You say, well, watch this. How is it that David could write those Psalms that meet every... Listen, you can't think. You cannot think of an emotion that is not found in the Psalms. They're all there. Whether it's jealousy, whether it's hatred, animosity, whether it's greed, in other words, love, devotion, sacrifice, it's all there. So what is this all about? This is God doing what? In the life of David, David served the purpose of God by writing down what was going on in his life and his relationship to God. And he was honest about it. If David had not had sin in his life, if he had been this perfect warrior for God, the Psalms would be meaningless. Listen, it is the fact that you and I can identify with him. And when people go through depression, for example, is there anybody in the Bible like that? Yes. Anxiety, fear. I mean, here's David who is fearful as he can be. And then he says, what have I to fear? God is the God of salvation. You see him in his defeats. You see him in his times of discouragement, in his times of despair, in his times of love and devotion. If you want to get a glimpse of who God is in the Old Testament, read the Psalms, and here's what you find, that God is this awesome God who said, there is no want for those who love him. When you go through the valley of the shadow of death, I'm going to be there with you. That he will not withhold any good thing from those who love him. We can just go all through the Psalms of the awesome words of assurance and encouragement to us. Where did that come from? It came from a life that was broken and busted. It came from a life that was suffering defeat and despair and embarrassment and shame and sin and the consequences. And the hope and the assurance and the forgiveness and the love and the restored joy. That's where it came from. The scripture says, David served the purpose of God, and then he went home to be with him. But think about this. For 40 years, he served the purpose of God. He was a great king. In fact, the truth is, when people talk about the kings in the Bible, David's it. And, for example, the city of David, why would they be called the city of David? Because in the eyes of the nation of Israel, there was no one equal to David. And so what's happened? He served the purpose of God in his generation, but watch this. You know what? David, by his life, good and bad, has served the purpose of God for hundreds and hundreds and hundreds and hundreds of years, and he'll be serving the purpose of God till Jesus comes back. Because every single one of us has been, is, and will be blessed by the life of David. And if for no other place, the Psalms. What an awesome gift. Take the Psalms out of the Old Testament. Here's what you have. You have from the very beginning, you have all, it's all history. Here's what happened. Whether it's the flood, all the way up to Joshua, and then the kings, and it's history, history, history. And then all of a sudden, there's this awesome lift with the Psalms that lifts us up. God knew exactly what he was doing. He served the king, and he became the king for 40 years. He served the purpose of God. And now, his testimony is still serving the purpose of God. And I can think of a few times, and I won't get into all that, but to say, there have been times when my heart was broken, and I was looking for which way to turn at this point, and get into Psalms and read. I can just name a bunch of them, where he says so clearly that he's crying out to God until this storm passes over. It is amazing how David wrote in those years, just like he would write today if he were going through the same situation and circumstances. Why? That's because God loves you and me, and he loves his children. He's loved us down through the centuries. He's loved his people, preserving David, who took the time not only to talk to God, but to write down what he felt God was saying to him and the lessons that he'd learned. Being willing to say, I cried to the Lord and the Lord heard me and delivered me out of all my troubles. There's nothing of pride in there. It's brokenness and willingness and an awareness of God's presence and love and forgiveness for his life. He served the purpose of God, and what I could say is simply, wow, how he did it. But what about you and me? This is your generation. This is your life, and this is your time. And you'll never have another life on this earth. So the question is, how is God serving his purpose through you at this time in your life? Well, you say, well, I'm not even a Christian. Then you know what's happening? Listen carefully. Every day you live, you're wasting time. You see, this is why I say to you oftentimes, do your best. Be your best. Look your best. We represent the Son of God. And listen, every second you and I live is 1 second less. Every minute less. Every hour less. Every day less. Every month less. Every year less. So whatever you're going to do, don't have the idea, well, one of these days, One of these days, you're not going to do anything. You have to decide, what am I living for? If I'm going to live for God, what will that require of you? If you've never trusted Christ as your Savior, it requires that you confess your sins to Him, acknowledge that you have rebelled against Him. You're surrendering your life to Him. You believe His death on the cross paid your sin debt in full. You're asking Him to forgive you, receiving your forgiveness from Him. And from this moment on, you choose to trust Him and to walk in His ways. But what about you? You are a Christian. You've been coming to church for years. You go to church for years. And the question is, what are you living for? What is your purpose? May I make a suggestion? The purpose of your life is to live in such a fashion that your life will make an impact for God in your actions and your attitudes and your labors. That is, your life is to count for something. Think about people who die and their life counts for nothing. There's nothing that's happened they could say. In other words, put it this way. Some people will live their life and die, and it will not make any difference whatsoever. No purpose, no sense of direction, just floating. My friend, do not allow your life to float. But with purpose and direction, begin to live your life out. You say, well, I don't know what to do. God will show you what to do. He will show you His will for your life. He'll move heaven and earth to show you His will and purpose and plan for your life. What He's waiting for is for you to seek Him. Remember what He says? Seek the Lord while He may be found. He's willing to show you how to make the most of your life. And He's willing to do it through you and in you if you will allow Him to do it. So on your way home tonight, this evening, or tomorrow morning you get up, ask yourself this question. How does God want to fulfill His purpose in my life today? Or before you get out of bed tomorrow morning, you just might think about it this way. Lord, before I get out of bed today, I want to live for Your purpose and Your will and Your way. And Lord, I don't even know what that is right now, but I'm surrendering myself to You that today I want You to fulfill Your purpose through me and accomplish Your will in me, whatever that takes. You know what's going to happen? Some things are going to begin to happen in your life that you never expected, because what you just did is to offer yourself and say, I'm at Your disposal. Lord God, use me any way You will. He will bless you beyond all measure. Father, how grateful we are that we don't have to figure it out. You're the one who has it all planned. And I think about all the potential that is represented in this room, and all the potential that's represented by all those all over this world who will hear this truth. Awesome potential. And all you're waiting for is their surrender to say, not my will, Lord, but Your will be done in my life. Your purpose, Your plan, God, here I am. And Lord, You're such an awesome, wonderful Lord and God. I pray that You will so work in the heart of every single hearer that they will know absolutely that You are now using them for Your purpose and Your glory. In Jesus' name, amen.
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0: What is your goal for raising your children? Is it that they just be happy? Or maybe raise a family, give you grandchildren? Is it that they would be very successful in some area of life? Maybe excel in arts or sports or some aspect of life that you particularly have an interest in? What's your real goal for raising those kids? Well, you say, well, I never thought about that much. Well, you should think about it. for the simple reason that there ought to be a purpose in your mind for training your children, raising them up. Somebody says, well, I didn't really want these anyway. Well, let me just say this to you. Every child is a gift from God. And every child is valuable in the eyes of God. And the Bible says that every single child is a treasure. And whether you wanted that child or not, that child is a treasure. And I've met parents who have children who did not want them and became this awesome blessing in their life. God knows exactly what He's doing when He's sending you children. And He knows the kind to send you. The kind that'll humiliate you. The kind that will bring you down to earth. And the kind that will just exalt you, lift you up, and make the days of your life absolutely awesome. Well, it's wonderful to be a parent. Sometimes it's a little tough, but it's still wonderful. What I want to remind you of today is this. All the children who are being born today are being born into warfare because they have an enemy. They have an enemy that would like to bring them down morally. They have an enemy that would like to cause them to walk away from their belief system. We have an enemy that absolutely and completely would like to turn the Word of God topsy-turvy, cause them to forget it, and to live their life absolutely apart from God. In fact, only one out of four college students walk away with their belief system once they finished the institutions across this country. There are exceptions to those institutions. What happens to them? Anyone who is the enemy of your child should be your enemy. For the simple reason, that's a part of your life. That's part of who you are. And yet we have those who are gunning for your children. They've been doing that for years. In fact, if you'll think about it, they took the Bible out of school and the prayer out of school, and they've done everything in their power to degrade your children from becoming all that they could be. And so what do we have? We have schools that are unsafe to go to. And we have schools where the Word of God is never mentioned. And we have teachers who are ungodly. And so since parents are not doing their job at home, and oftentimes the church doesn't do its job, then what happens? We have already raised a whole generation of children who technically, when it comes to computers and iPhones and all the rest, they're whizzes at that. But if you'll notice, there's something missing. All of those things have become a substitute for their development of relationships. And so since all the technology doesn't satisfy that, what do? They go to drugs, alcohol, and sex, and all the rest to try to find something to fill up this empty place. And I'm saying to you as a parent, you have an awesome responsibility to train your children in a way that would make life for them what God intended for it to be, and that their lives would not be wasted and destroyed by things that are evil, wicked, and vile. Your children have an enemy. And this society, as it is now being lived out, is an enemy to your children. You must train them in a way that prepares them, that builds a barrier around them, that builds a belief system within them, and undergirds them with a faith that is unshakable when they leave your home. I want you to turn, if you will, to Proverbs chapter 22 and to a verse of Scripture that all of us either know by heart or probably 100% of us have heard this single verse many, many times. But I want you to look at it for a moment. And in the sixth verse of the 22nd chapter of the Proverbs, the Scripture says, "Train up a child in the way he should go, and when he is old, he will not depart from it." Very, very clear command of the Lord God. Train up a child in the way he should go. You say, well, that's not necessarily a command. What I want you to see in a few moments as we turn back to Deuteronomy chapter 6, how God commanded this of those Hebrew children before they went to the promised land, because he knew when they entered the promised land that they would have to fight for their survival and for their freedom. He knew that their greatest temptation would be to intermarry among those who were heathens, who did not believe that Jehovah God was the one true God. He knew that those children must be trained very, very diligently, else they would be caught off guard and they would find themselves becoming influenced, tempted by, swayed, drawn away from the truth and believing things that were not truth. So he says, train up a child in the way he should go. And that very word trained here has within it the idea of dedication. Commit yourself to train up a child, your child, the way he should go. Well, where is that? Now, which way is that? That is, train them up in the way that's the right way, the righteous way, the good way, the best way, the most profitable way for them, the way that fits God's purpose and plan for their life. That is our responsibility. And oftentimes parents today say, well, you know, I do recognize I have a responsibility, and I do recognize, but there's so many things in life that steal my time. I want you to go back to that chapter in Deuteronomy for a moment, the sixth chapter, and listen how clearly God gave these instructions, because he knew it was not only true for them, but it is absolutely essential for parents today. And he begins this chapter, we'll read a verse or two here in the sixth chapter, verse 1. Now this is the commandment, the statutes, and the judgments which the Lord your God has commanded me to teach you, that you might do them in the land where you are going over to possess it, so that you and your son, now watch this. You'll notice in the Old Testament, it's always sons and men and men and men and sons and women not mentioned often. It's because that was the Hebrew mind, that the man was absolutely responsible for his family, responsible for providing for them, protecting them at his life. So it is not that he belittles women. It is just the absolute emphasis on a man's awesome responsibility. And we see what's happening in families today because men are not often responsible. And what happens? The family suffers as a result. So he says, so that your sons and your grandsons might fear the Lord your God to keep his statutes and the commandments which I command you all the days of your life, and that your days may be prolonged. He says, O Israel, you should listen and be careful to do it, that it may be well with you, and that you may multiply greatly as the Lord, the God of your fathers, has promised you in a land flowing with milk and honey. Hear, O Israel, the Lord is our God, the Lord is one. Then listen carefully. You shall, now watch this, he speaks first of all to the parents. They're the ones who are doing the training. You shall love the Lord your God with all your heart, with all your soul, and with all your might. These words which I am commanding you today shall be on your heart. Then he says, watch this. He says, parents, first of all, you have a responsibility to be something, to be those who love God and honor him. And now, as far as your relationship to your children, here's what he says. Listen to this command. You shall teach them diligently, that is persistently, consistently. In other words, no matter what the situation or circumstances, you must teach them diligently, and you shall talk of them, that is the commandments and laws of God, and you shall talk of them when you sit in your house, when you walk by the way, and when you lie down, when you rise up. There are two things here. Watch this. First of all, if you don't train your children, somebody else will. In fact, the truth is they are already training your children. If you watch the television, and you understand the things that go on behind the pictures as far as the motivation and the message that they send, the enemy is trying to train your children to think the way the world thinks. And remember this, by the time they're 5 years of age, 85% of their personality is set. And so when a parent does not train the children and leave that training to someone else, or to no training at all, then you see what happens. He says, you shall teach them diligently to your sons, and you talk of them when you sit in your house, walk by the way, when you lie down, and when you rise up. What was he talking about? He meant that every aspect of a child's life, we should be involved in that part of their life. Every day of their life, we should be talking about the things of God. And remember in those early years how very important it is that their minds be directed, their minds be set in a given direction. And that given direction is the best life. That's God's way. Train up a child in the way, the pathway, the direction they should go. And when they're old, they may act like the devil at times and get out of God's will. But listen, when they are trained properly, the power of the truth of God will be there. The truth of God is going to penetrate them to the depth. They'll never be able to get away from it. They may live in a way that is not pleasing to God for a long period of time or a short period of time, but the truth is still there. And so then he says, if you'll notice, you shall bind them as a sign on your hand, and they shall be as frontlets on your head. You shall write them on the doorpost of your house and on your gates, and so forth. So what he's saying is this, that training our children involves not only the time, whatever's going on, when you rise up, when you lie down, when you walk, when you sit. And that is not only that, he says, the frontlets on your head. That is, keep the truth close to your thinking. Let it be a part of your thinking. On your hands, what you do. And he says, on the doorpost of your house, what is he saying? That the family, the home, the children, the parents, training in the things of God to do what? Watch this. To protect them from the enemy. Part of his responsibility here was to instruct them, because he knew that the enemy was very Amorites, Jebusites, Hittites, and all the rest, ungodly people, believed in many gods, who would naturally do their best to convert the nation of Israel, which were just a bunch of Hebrews at this time. So it's for their protection. And that command is still true today, that you and I should be training our children in the same way, in the morning when they rise, in the day, for example. And I think about how children are best trained. It isn't by sitting down with an open Bible and saying, all right now, sweetheart, listen to Dad very carefully. That's not the way you train them. But very, very early in life, they watch you. They listen to you. They feel you. They get your emotions. They read you more carefully than you realize. He says, when you rise up, when you sit down, when you walk, by the way, that is, you're to train them. Now watch this. If you don't train them, somebody else will. And the truth is, you are training them either for good or for bad. They're being trained. They watch you. They want to copy you. They want to do what you say do. And then they want to do what you don't want them to do. They watch you. They listen to you. They try you. They test you. Why? Because they're growing up and they're developing. And you and I have the responsibility of guiding that development. So when I read these passages and then I look here, what he says in this chapter of Proverbs, train up a child in the way he should go, so when he is old, he will not depart from it. Here is a very specific command of our God. And no matter what we may say, the truth is we have a responsibility. Now, many people have disregarded that. And sometimes parents will say, well, number one, I just don't have time to spend with my children. Now, why is that? Well, I have a job. I have a career. Is that right? Well, did God put your career over your children? What we have today is the result of that, plus so many other things and people disrespecting each other. And so when it comes to raising children, we want our children to respect their moms. Well, if that's going to happen, then we have to respect them. And so sometimes they say, I don't have time. Sometimes a parent says, I'm just too tired. Usually when they don't have time, here's what you're saying. My favorite TV program comes on right in just a half an hour. And I gotta get these dishes cleaned up. Now, listen, I've worked hard all day, so the rest of this evening is mine. And so we can always give excuses. But here's what I've discovered in the Word of God. When God says something, I can't ever find an excuse for disobeying Him. I may want to disobey, but I can't find an excuse. There is no excuse for a parent not training their children. Somebody says, well, you know what? I wouldn't know what to say. Well, let me give you an example of something, if I might. You don't have to have an education to train your children to live a godly life. You don't. My mother went to the sixth grade, and the reason she quit in the sixth grade, she was sitting on a school bus and saw her mother grab her head. She fainted at the well. And she had a stroke and she died. So she never went to school beyond that because she had to raise a family. So my mother couldn't open the Bible and say, I want us to read this passage and let me explain it to you. She never did that. She didn't know how to do that. But she would take her Bible and say, well, what would you like to talk about? And we'd have to look back in the back of her Bible in those big black letters, with bold letters, to find the subject. And that's what we would do. We'd find the subject and we'd read. And I never remember my mother explaining things to me. But here's what she always said to me. You want to obey God. I can hear her saying now, Charles, obey God. Charles, obey God. Charles, obey God. I got that every night before I went to bed. And you know what? It riveted in my mind, in my heart. And so while she didn't know a lot of things to teach me, she taught me a lot of good things, but not out of the books or any book. In fact, if you'd asked me how many books we had in my home growing up, there was the Word of God and then school books. But this was always number one. Train up a child in the way he should go. And so when I think about people who give all kinds of excuses, you don't have to have an education. You know what you need? Number one, the desire. And God, the Holy Spirit, will use you as a mother, as a father, and the Word of God to help your children understand. In other words, there's some things you don't need any help on. For example, when you go to the Ten Commandments and it says, thou shalt not steal. Did you need an education to get that? I don't think so. Thou shalt not bear false witness or lie. You don't need an education because the Word of God is very simple and plain for the most part when it comes to the way you and I should live. And so to disregard these things and to say, well, I'm too busy and I have my career, and to treat your children like they're furniture. It's a part of the house. Like they're a thing. Listen, every single child is God-given. Every child has their own print. Every child, their own personality. That's why he says, train up a child in the way he should go. And you can rest assured that God will bless and honor that. And so when I think about how people treat their children and the attitude oftentimes that they feel very unloved, let me just say this. A child who feels unloved, you can't give them enough things. You can't take them enough places. You can't share them with enough gifts to replace a mother's love or a father's love or the love of both of them. There's nothing to replace that. When a child feels conditionally loved, they are always uncertain. When a child feels conditionally loved, here's what happens. You build into that child very early in their life uncertainty, insecurity, because with the most important person in their life, their mother, their father, they never know where they are. If the message you send to your child, I love you if, I love you but, I love you when, then they never know where they are. And let's just take grown-up people, you and ourselves, for example. If you love someone, they love you, you think, and they love you on certain conditions. That is, and I've heard parents say, if you want me to love you, you better do so-and-so. I think that's absolute suicide. Because if somebody loves you conditionally, and think about this, here's a little child, and the mother expresses or father expresses love sometimes, sometimes they do not. Well, they can't figure that out, for at least for a while, what they did and what they didn't do and why you love them today and you don't love them tomorrow. And when your guests come over and your friends come over, oh, you just love them to death. When their friends are gone, you act like, well, what are you doing here? So a child gets confused and they're frustrated. And so what happens? Here's what happens. The same thing happens to an adult. You get angry. When a person feels they're conditionally loved, anger develops, because in that relationship, you never know where you are. And when a child feels that, they feel stymied, they feel frustrated, they feel anxious, they feel angry. And you see, they don't know what to do about it. When somebody loves us unconditionally, we can respond in a godly fashion. And so, you know, if you don't love me, just say so or whatever you want to say. But a child doesn't know how to respond, because the child almost worships their parent, because God placed within a child a natural desire for their father and for their mother. And when those two people show conditional love, it's devastating to a child. And so therefore, listen, it doesn't take any school training to love somebody unconditionally. It doesn't take any school training to say to your child, I want us to read the Word of God together. Well, Dad, I don't want to quite understand that. Well, sometimes I don't either, sweetheart. But God will show us what it means. It's unconditional love. And when that love is not unconditional, here's what you have. You have, as we said, a society of people who are very technically oriented, but they don't have any relationships. And would you not agree that many people today do not know how to have a genuine, wonderful, intimate relationship? And I'm not talking about sex. I'm talking about a genuine relationship of feeling for each other, desires that are right, true, genuine love, not I love you if. That's not love. And I think about, you think anybody anywhere would know the difference between true, genuine love. But when a person is starved for love, they give anything and everything to have some, even knowing that it's not going to last very long. It's a sense of frustration in a person's life. And children growing up feeling loved by condition never know where they are. And I've heard parents say it. It just grieves me. I don't even know who the people are at times. It grieves me to hear or watch a parent treat a child knowing that here's a child who would like to express something, but they can't express it. Because you know what? Well, you just shut up. Just because I said so. That is the worst thing a child ever hears. Because I said so. I don't know where that came from. Probably from you know where. It didn't come from God. But the simple reason, it doesn't say anything. All it does is frustrate. Doesn't it frustrate you? In other words, you're an adult and somebody says, don't do that. Why not? Just because I said so. Well, you're not God. So what's all of that about? And so what happens is we raise a generation and think about this. 40 years ago, kids didn't go to school and shoot each other. They didn't rape each other. They didn't steal from each other's locker. And you look at the things and get pregnant at 16 and go to school and brag about it. We live in a society, listen carefully. We live in a society that is an enemy to your child. It is an enemy to your child. The educational institutions, for the most part, are enemies to your child's faith. If you don't train them before they leave home, they're in danger. They're the target of those who would like to remove God out of our society. You can't leave it to someone else. You can't leave it to the schools. You can't leave it to most churches. And the truth is, you can't leave it to any church. We'll help all we can, but the truth is, children are going to follow what their parents do and what their parents say, and if that's good, then it'll be good. And if it's not, it won't be. So we have a challenge to train them. Now think about this. You can't give someone something you don't have. You can't teach them something you don't know. So it's our responsibility. So you have to ask yourself the question, how do we train our children? So here's what I want to do. I want to give you the 11 of them. I want to give you 11 basic principles. I promise you, if you will instill these within the life of your children very early, you will be absolutely amazed how strong they'll be, how defiant they'll be to sin, how courageous they'll be to stand against the ungodly things around them, if you're willing to do it. So I want you to have a pencil and paper, and I think you already have that. I want you to listen carefully, because listen, I care about your children, and I don't even know them. I care about what happens to children growing up in a society that's already targeted them. They have an enemy very, very early in life. And mom and dad, if you don't save them from it, it'll be too late. If you're going to teach your children, if you're going to train them, where do you start training them? Well, the first thing is this, and that is you give them quality time, not time spent, but time invested. They need you. They don't need a maid. They don't need the keeper. They need you. And there's no substitute for mom. And there's no substitute for dad. And when children come along and there is no father, and I know how that is, or there is no mother, and many of you know how that is, it is extremely difficult. How do you convey your awesome emotion of love to them? And so, first of all, you have to recognize that time spent with your children is an investment. Listen, watch this. It's an investment in their eternity, because you are the most important person in their life.
3: As their mothers, therefore, you're the most important person in their life. That's why little boys grow up want to be like their daddy, and little girls want to be like their mom until they get terribly disappointed. The second one is this. Listen very carefully. Listen to them carefully so they'll listen to you when they need to listen to you. And the reason many kids don't listen to their parents is because when they tried to talk, their parents didn't listen. And somewhere along the way, very early in my life, I learned something about that. Probably because that's the way I was treated sometime by my stepfather. But anyway, when my kids have walked into my study, I don't care what I'm doing, growing up, I stopped and I listened. Sometimes right in the middle of working on a message or something, and it might have been something very important, but I just knew that one of these days I may want them to listen to me. And if I want them to listen to me, I better listen to them. Now watch this. No education is needed to give your kids time. So no excuse. No education needed. No PhDs, THDs, psychiatry, and all that stuff. Nor does it take an education for you to stop and listen. Now that doesn't mean stop and listen with the TV on, your favorite music going, or your paper in this hand, or the magazine over here, or the computer going and you're looking out of one eye. No. Think about you're raising somebody who's going to spend eternity somewhere. They deserve your undivided attention and carefully listening. And how many mothers have I had say, or fathers have said, my daughter's into this, into that, and I try to talk to her, and she said to me, well, when I wanted to talk to you, you wouldn't listen. You were too busy. Now I'm not listening. I mean, that's the story. And that's the way it is. Very important we do that. Number three, admit as the parents, admit when you're wrong. And you say, well, if I admit that I'm wrong, then they're not going to respect my authority. Oh, yes, they will. That's the devil's lie. Listen, if you admit when you're wrong, do you know what that does? That tears the barrier down and builds that relationship, because every single one of us has been wrong many times. And it doesn't make any difference how much education you have, or how old you are, or how young you are, whatever it might be. We've all been wrong, and we will be wrong about some things. Now, so if a child thinks that the parent's never wrong, you know what? It just frustrates them. Well, you can't talk to them because they're never wrong. And if a child feels that their parent is never wrong, then they don't want to talk to them. And besides that, it builds this barrier. Because sometimes when it's blatantly true that we are wrong and the kid sees that and you won't admit it, it says you're too prideful, you're too arrogant, you think you're somebody you're not. In other words, so what? You know what you do? When you're unwilling to admit you're wrong, you tear down in that child's mind and heart part of who you are and what you are. Because we've all been wrong. And why can't we admit it? We admit it to God. And instead of it demeaning you in their minds, it builds them up. Well, my dad says he was wrong. I appreciate that. And I can remember some times when I've been wrong about a few things, and my kids have reminded me of it and told me in no uncertain times that I was wrong. And the wisest thing I could do is sometimes I didn't think I was quite as wrong as they thought I was, but that's okay. If they think you're wrong, unless it's something dramatically different, you just say, you know what, you're right, I need to apologize. Because I was wrong about that. That builds relationship. You know what? Then they don't mind coming to you and telling you when they're wrong. If it's always you're wrong, you're wrong, you're wrong, and you're never willing to admit that you are, you just build a barrier. Can't talk to my parents. Listen, the one thing you do not want to hear from your children is, I can't talk to my parents. You know what that means? They're going somewhere else and talk to somebody else. And if they go talking to somebody else, especially their friends, they're just going to be driven further and further away from you. Raising godly children, training children, listen, is a major responsibility. It doesn't take a lot of education. It takes wisdom and willingness and love to do it. Then, of course, I think about I have very important this is, and that is, as we said before, love them unconditionally. That is, you should love your child. I don't care what they look like, what their personality is, how wise they are or unwise. What does the Apostle Paul say? Love never fails. And probably one of the things that kept me in my years growing up above everything else is I knew my mother loved me so much, the last thing I wanted to do was to disappoint her. That would kill me, to disappoint my mom. Why? Because of what she gave me? No. She was always saying to me, I just wish I could give you more. Or she would say, I'm sorry I can't give you the things that the other kids have. And I'd say to her, I don't need all that. What I needed is what she gave me. Willing to listen to me, willing to love me, and not willing to love me conditionally but unconditionally. Never brought up to me my grades. Now, my grades weren't very good. I should have brought them up, but she didn't bring it up. But I was a C student in those days, and I'll tell you why. Sent me to school at 5 years of age. What in the world did I know at five? I didn't know anything at 5 years of age, and it was very difficult for me, and so I was not a good student until much, much later on. But my mother never brought it up. She never said, I'm ashamed of you that you made a C, or I'm ashamed of you that you made a D. Well, for me, I was doing the best I could under the circumstances, and I was under a bunch of them because she couldn't help me. When I came home, I couldn't ask her to help me, and so it was the best I could do. And she knew it was the best I could do, and she'd always just say, we'll do the best you can. Because I knew her attitude was right, and her attitude motivated me. And so when I think about that, and I think about what awesome love, then let me just say this. The next point I want you to jot down is this. Discipline your children motivated by the desire to protect them. Not anger, not because you want to punish them, but because you're motivated by a desire to protect them. And my mom used to say to me, she said, look, I want you to grow up and be a good boy. Well, it must have stuck. Not that I'm so good, but I still remember. That's what I'm saying. And so motivated by a desire to protect us. And I think back how we listen to the world and pick up the things that they say. And I think about how many people in the past have made a lot of money writing books on how you ought to raise your children. And the very idea not to discipline your children, we say, oh, that's fantastic. That's a whole new thought. It is not new at all, number one. But secondly, it is absolutely diametrically opposed to many verses in the Bible that teach discipline. Because discipline is for the purpose of protection. And so what I want you to see is if you don't train them, they haven't got a chance. Look around you. Drugs are available. Sex is available. Alcohol is available. Everything's available. No discipline, destruction. And so you discipline motivated by desire to protect, not to punishment or to degrade them. And then, of course, the next one I want you to write down is this. Motivated by desire for them to be all that they can be. Whatever you do, you're motivated, you want them to be all they can be and do. And so here's what you say. And you say it over and over and over again. Look your best, do your best, be your best. Look your best, do your best, be your best. 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Look your best, do your best, be your best. Until, you know what? And if they come dragging in and not dressed like you think they ought to, you'd say, oops, Don't criticize them. You say, let's see, look your best. Is that where we are? Do your best, be your best. There are ways to correct without demeaning somebody. Is that the best you can do? For example, you ladies don't need any instruction on this. If you walk in, your husband says, is that what you're going to wear? You don't need any explanation. You know to go change or he's unhappy. So there's a way to do it. Look your best, do your best, be your best. And when I think about that, I see these kids walking around and their jeans are down to here and I think they're going to fall off. And they're walking on 4 inches of their pant leg and their shirt's about half open trying to be manly. It looks stupid. That's what it looks. It looks stupid. Now, let me show you how powerful how you look is. It doesn't mean you have to outdress anybody else. I wore not jeans. I don't know what a jean was except a girl two doors down. That's the one I do. Overalls. Bib overalls. I can still remember them. But they were always clean. I can see my mother standing by the ironing board ironing those overalls. So I had a clean pair every morning. I only had two pair, but she made sure that I had a clean pair every morning. Look your best. Now, in the world of business, they said, look, we're going to have a relaxed day on Friday. Then they decided, well, look, let's just start relaxing. You know what they did? Productivity went down. Get back and get dressed up. And here's what I've noticed. In any organization, whether it's church, In Touch, whatever it might be, here's what happens. When one person decides to dress up, somebody else says, boy, they're looking good. I think I better straighten out. And before long, they've affected the whole group. Because there's something about looking your best. And when you look your best, you're going to do better. And when you do better, you're going to do, in other words, you're going to be, in other words, look your best, do your best, be your best. Let me ask you a question. Do you think Jesus did anything less than all three of those? Did he come out with his robe half torn, walking on 5 inches of it down here and hanging off his sleeve and looking like he'd slept in it about 3 or 4 nights? No, he didn't. I believe he looked his best all the time. And this much I know. He did his best. And he was his best. We can teach that to our children. You see, because they're going to look around and see how their friends are dressing. And here's what you say to them. You look your best, you do your best, you be your best. Then you, listen, you don't want to be like that. You don't want to be like that. Because where are they heading in life? God has a plan and a purpose for your life. Looking your best, doing your best, being your best is a part of that. Get you ready for it. Then, of course, listen to this. Very, very important, because this of all, if I could just say one thing, this would be it. And that is to lead them to fully understand their ultimate accountability is to God. Now, I'll show you why that works. Lead them to understand their ultimate accountability is to God. You see, as long as they think their accountability is only to you and you're not there, or you're gone and they're away from home, they can do all kind of things. But when they recognize and they walk away from home realizing their accountability is to Almighty God, it makes a difference. And I remember my kids telling me when they were in seminary, they said, some of their friends asked them, well, Andy and Becky, why didn't y'all rebel against your daddies past that church and busy all the time? Why didn't y'all rebel? I said, well, we don't know. We just didn't rebel. So they got to talking about it. And they finally came to this conclusion. They said, the reason we didn't rebel is because you never gave us anything to rebel against. And so I didn't even quite get it. I learned from them on this. I said, I never gave you anything to rebel against. They said, no, because every time we didn't like something or we got upset, you'd say, well, y'all go talk to God about it. Go talk to God about it. And so that time we thought we'd have you in a corner, here we are facing God in this situation. So I remember one occasion when Andy wanted to go to a rock concert, and I didn't want him to go to rock concerts, and I still wouldn't want him to go to one, but anyway. So I said, well, here's what you do. Now, this is risky, but you got to trust God. I knew what I had taught them up to this point. So I said, well, why don't you go talk to God? Whatever he says will be fine. Now, you're saying, boy, if I told my kid that, it'd be a disaster. Well, here's what happens. He comes back. I said, what did he say? He said, ask you. No, that's not it. So I'd send them back, both of them. I said, you just find out what God wants you to do. And every time they'd confront me with something like that, I would say to them, you ask God and whatever you all agree to will be fine with me. Now, when they got away from home, what was etched in their mind and has been all these years? I am accountable to God. Because you see, think about this. They're accountable to you up to the point that they reach a certain age and they have to leave home. then does that mean they're no longer accountable to you? Well, to some degree they are. But ultimately, they're accountable now apart from you because you can't be there. They're on their own. They're accountable to God. Now, think about this. If a child leaves home and they're not accountable to you anymore, you're gone. Who are they accountable to? Themselves, and that is a disaster.

that is so absolutely basic and necessary and essential if you're going to raise godly children. Then, of course, one of the things that you need to drill into their minds and hearts, the most important thing in your life today, sweetheart, is your personal, intimate relationship with Jesus Christ. Personal, intimate relationship with Jesus Christ. So what does that mean? That means you relate to Him, your time with Him, and so forth. And I can remember some things that have been so blessed to me. And that is, I remember walking into Becky's room, and she was about 16, maybe close to 17, maybe. Pretty close to that. And it's on a Friday night. And so I sat down on the bed, and we started talking. I said, "Beck, I notice you're not having any dates these days." Listen to this response. "I notice you're not having any dates." She said, "Well, one of these days I'll meet God's choice for me, and I want to be spiritually prepared for the best man possible." Boy, I walked out thinking, God, is she. So what was she doing? She was spending Friday night in the Word of God, reading and praying and asking God to teach her those principles that would help her to be the kind of woman God wanted her to be. Most important thing in their life, personal, intimate relationship. But Mom and Dad, listen. If you don't have it, you can't teach it to them. Trying to teach them something that you don't demonstrate is not going to work. Then, of course, that they spend time daily in the Word of God, reading the Word and in prayer. Because that will be their compass for life. In His Word, He'll show them what to do, what not to do, where to go, where not to go, who to go. In other words, the answers to life's questions are found in the Word of God. And if you get them started, and what I did when we first started, I read the King James Version, and they'd say, "Oh, Dad, we don't understand that." Well, thank God for Ken Taylor, who's in heaven, who translated the Bible in the Living Bible translation. And I bought both of them a leather-bound copy of the Living Bible, and I gave it to them. I said, "Now, I think you'll understand." I never had to ask my kids to read the Bible again. Never. They understood it. Reading the Word of God. Listen, you will not live a godly life with a closed Bible. You can't. I don't care who you are. Preacher, no preacher, doesn't make any difference. It's God's Word. Listen, what does He say? He says, "Thy Word is a lamp unto my feet and a light to my path." So if I don't have it, I have no light to my path and no lamp to my feet. I'm walking in darkness and I'm going to stumble. It's just that crystal clear. Then, of course, to etch into their minds very early in life, God has a plan for your life. I can remember saying that to my kids down by the bed before they even knew what a plan was. God has a plan for your life, because I knew how very important that was. God has a plan for your life. God has a plan for your life. God has a plan for your life. God has a plan for your life. That means that He's interested in your life. He's got your future in mind, person you're going to marry, what you're going to do in life, how you're going to spend and invest your life. God has a plan for your life. And when I hear, for example, people today who are finishing college, and I say, "What are you going to do?" "I don't know." I said, "Wait a minute. I don't say this very often, but you mean your parents spent about $150,000 and you don't know what you're going to do?" Mm-mm. Something's wrong with that. God has a plan for your life. You see, if a child grows up and you've convinced and persuaded them the truth that God has a plan for their life, you know what? They start asking, "Well, what is that plan?" And if God has the plan, then I'm going to the source. I'm going to start talking to God about it. And what happens is they just naturally want to get in the Word of God. They naturally begin to pray, and they naturally begin to ask God, "Lord, show me what do you want me to do with my life?" Very important. And then the last thing I would say is this. You've heard me say it many times. Last principle I would drive home: obey God, leave all the consequences to Him. If you get that into your child's mind and heart very, very early, obey God, leave all the consequences to Him. Do you know what you've taught them in that one statement? You've taught them to recognize the sovereignty of God. You've taught them to recognize God's personal interest in them. You've taught them to recognize their relationship to Him, that He's sovereign, that He has the right to give direction for their life. Obey God. You've taught them to trust Him. Leave all the consequences to Him. Trust Him that He'll take care of the consequences. If you will take those 11 ideas and begin to

0: pour them into a child's heart, I can assure you that child is going to walk away from home prepared, armed, ready to face the enemy and all the doubts and all the warfare against what they believe. They'll be willing and ready and courageous to stand in the midst of their friends and take a definite stand for the truth, because it's a part of their life. Watch this. It isn't something they heard their parents say. It's something that you worked into their life over those years, so that when the time comes and they're out there, they'll stand, be true to God, and honor you. Now, what should motivate all that? Our love for them, our desire to see them saved early in life, our desire to see them achieve and accomplish and to reach their full potential in life, and the danger that is around them. Those four things alone should motivate us to train our children in a way that when they're a little bit older, whether it's 21 or 41 or 91, they'll never depart from the basic truths of God's Word. Now, I know what you're saying. You're saying, well, but I've already raised my children, so am I supposed to go home today and just live with regret? No. No, indeed. What you're to do is to thank God that He saved you, and to thank God for what you did know, and to thank God for what you did do. And maybe things haven't always turned out the way you planned it and the way you hoped for it. But God will take you where you are as a parent, and He'll show you how to make you a blessing to other parents. He'll show you how to be an encouragement. And think about the kind of impact you can have in somebody else's family when you pray for their children. You cry out to God for them. You ask God to bring them back. You ask God to save them. And then I think about how many of you are parents of very small children, and you've already gotten started in the wrong direction. You can correct it. It's a matter of choice. And then I think about you who are pregnant and you don't have one yet. You know what you ought to do? You ought to listen carefully. You should start talking out loud these truths. Because how many mothers have I talked to over the years who've said, when I was pregnant, I would turn on the radio every morning and listen to you at a certain point. Then when you got on television and my kid was born and they were one of the, it's like they had this unusual interest because it was the voice. They didn't know anything what was going on. God, listen, God is powerful in His Word. Powerful in the Word of God. Even before that child is born, what you've done is you've directed them in the right direction. And if you think about what a thrilling, wonderful opportunity to raise a little child from zero, listen, to manhood and womanhood and the things of God. What an exciting thing that is. And if you've been feeling a little bit down, thank God you have somebody to raise. Amen? Somebody to pray for. Well, if you're unsaved, you can't do this. It won't work. But if you ask the Lord Jesus Christ to forgive you of your sins, don't go back and say, oh, look at all the bad things I've done, I'll never get over. That's not the issue. Ask Him to forgive you for your failures, forgive you for neglect, forgive you for not placing before your children a godly example. Ask Him to save you, forgive you, cleanse you, and to write your name in the Lamb's Book of Life, as we would say, to give you the gift of eternal life, and then make a choice. I'm going to be a godly parent. And Lord, I'm going to trust You to show me how. Will He show you how? Yes, He will. He will do it. If you're here this morning and you're unsaved, I would encourage you to give your life to Christ. Think about this. I think about this and I want to weep sometime. And I think about parents living an ungodly life. They got liquor in the household, beer in the refrigerator, smoking, looking at stuff on the TV they should not, and children running around. And I think, oh, dear God. It's like raising them with rattlesnakes. They're going to get bit. As a parent, I want to tell you, may God give you great wisdom, strength. May He give you courage and the discipline to be the kind of parent that'll raise godly children. Because you can, because you have the Holy Spirit to be your helper. Amen. Father, how grateful we are for the awesome power of your word and the gift of the Spirit to help us in every area. I pray that you will sink this message into the heart of every parent who hears it all over this world. Raising godly children to be a powerful influence for the name of Jesus. And that's our prayer in his name. Amen.
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2: God's entire great sovereign kingdom that covers this whole universe, over which he reigns every single split second of every moment of every day. He says you and I have become not only part of the family of God, we're part of the kingdom. Our position has changed. He says once before, we were in the domain of darkness. But now he transferred us by an act of our faith, responding to the atoning death of Jesus Christ. The Holy Spirit baptizes into Christ Jesus. Now once in Adam, now in Christ.
3: 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Christians are God's possession, adopted by the Heavenly Father and children of the King. 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
2: If you will listen to this series of messages on how the truth can set you free, my friend, your life will never be the same. There is a liberating power in this passage of Scripture that can make a decided difference in your life. And it may be that you are in bondage to areas that you're not even aware of. Maybe you've been a Christian a long time and can't figure out why you're not happy. Can't figure out why you're not enjoying your Christian life. If you will listen carefully, I believe God will speak to your heart and show you the real problem. And if you will apply what you're going to hear, I can assure you, your life is going to sense a freedom and liberty you've never known before. John chapter 8, let's begin reading, if you will, in verse 31. Remembering that Jesus is talking to the Pharisees and he's talking about the truth. And he said, therefore, to those Jews who had believed him, if you abide in my word, then you are truly disciples of mine. And you shall know the truth, and the truth shall make you free. They answered him, we are Abraham's offspring, have never been enslaved to anyone. How is it that you say you shall become free? Jesus answered them, truly, truly, I say to you, everyone who commits sin is the slave of sin. And the slave does not remain in the house forever. The son does remain forever. If therefore the son shall make you free, you shall be free indeed. Now, let me define what I mean by freedom. I mean release from the bondage of those things, attitudes, habits in your life that are hindering you from becoming the person God wants you to be and from achieving the things that God would have you to achieve. Now listen to me carefully. There are three aspects of this truth that are essential to be set free. One of them, now listen carefully, one of them is, in order to be set free in the Christian life, to have liberty and freedom and victory over those things that beset me and hinder me from being what God wants me to be and accomplishing the thing God wants me to accomplish, one of those truths is the one I want to talk about today. I'm going to tell you all three of them, but I'm only going to talk about one today. The first truth and the basic truth is, I must know the truth about my position in Christ Jesus, and until I know that, I will never feel the security God wants me to feel. Now listen to me. What do we mean when we say our position in Christ? What is that position? What is my position in Christ Jesus? What do I mean by that? I want you to look at about five scriptures, if you will, beginning in 2 Corinthians chapter 5. Look there for just a moment. 2 Corinthians chapter 5, verse 17. Look at that. What do we mean by position? What is that position that the Holy Spirit has engineered in your life and mine? Verse 17. Therefore, if any man be where? In Christ. He's a what? a new creature. Old things passed away. Behold, all things have become new. Now, all these things are from God who reconciled us to himself through Christ and gave us the ministry of reconciliation. Now, watch this. The word reconciliation means to bring back, to reclaim. So what did God do? In his grace and his mercy, he reached out through the Lord Jesus Christ, convicted you of your sin, showed you his grace, and he brought you back to himself, which means that now you have been reconciled. So you and I are in a position of having been reconciled. That is, we've been brought back. That is, we are now with God. We have been brought back into oneness with him. Second thing I want you to see is a result of that. Look, if you will, in John chapter 1 and verse 12. But as many as received him, to them gave he the power, the right to become what? Children of God. Even to those who believe in his name. Now watch this. So what did he do? Our position is we've been reconciled. He reached out, found us in our sin, reconciled us unto himself, and made us what? He made us sons and daughters of God. What is my position? My position is I am living in a state of being reconciled. My position is not only that, but he says, I have been made a son. And you women have been made daughters of God. All right, let's move one step further. If you'll look in Colossians chapter 1 for a moment, and if you'll look in verse 13. And in verse 13 he says, for he delivered us from the domain of darkness and transferred us into the kingdom of his beloved Son. Now watch. We have become citizens of the kingdom of God. God's entire great sovereign kingdom that covers this whole universe, over which he reigns every single split second of every moment of every day. He says you and I have become not only part of the family of God, we're part of the kingdom. You and I are part of the rule of God and the reign of God, reigning in righteousness with the Lord God Almighty himself. Our position has changed. He says once before, we were in the domain of darkness. But now he transferred us by an act of our faith, responding to the atoning death of Jesus Christ. The Holy Spirit baptized us into Christ Jesus. Now once in Adam, now in Christ. He says, what's happened? Out in sin, reconciled. Now becoming sons, in the family, part of the great kingdom of God. But now watch this next phrase, which is so exciting. When I read this, I think sometime, Lord, I don't believe I can sit still and read this. I want you to look at these verses. Here they are, tucked away in this Ephesians chapter 2 passage, and everybody knows these verses. Verses 8 and 9 say, for by grace you saved through faith. Man, we've quoted that for years. We know those verses. But I want you to go back to verse 4. And listen to me carefully and ponder the meaning of these verses. But God, listen, but God, being rich in mercy because of his great love with which he loved us, even when we were dead in our transgressions, he made us alive with Christ, for by him we're saved, and has raised us up with Jesus Christ, seated us with him in the heavenly places in Christ Jesus, in order that in the ages to come, he might show the surpassing riches of his grace in kindness toward us who are in Christ Jesus. Now I want you to watch this. Look at this. He says, because of our new position. Our new position is reconciled, sons, family, kingdom. He says, but I'll tell you something greater than that. He has taken the real you. And when you were saved, he said he raised you to walk in newness of life on this earth. But he says he also took the real you and he took you into the heavenlies and seated you in the heavenlies in Christ Jesus at the Father's right hand. What did he do? Took you out of Adam, put you into Christ Jesus. He says when Jesus died, we died. When he was buried, we were buried. When he arose, we arose. When he ascended, we ascended. When he was seated at the Father's right hand, because we are in him, we were seated there also. He says you are seated in the heavenlies in Christ Jesus now. Not going to be now. Past tense was. It has already happened. He said, how can I be down here and up there? Now listen to what he says. But God being rich in mercy because of his great love, which he loved us. This is the only reason it happened. Even when we were dead in our transgressions, that was our spirit was dead. Body was alive, soul was alive, still thinking, feeling. He says he made us alive together with Christ and raised us up with him and seated us with him in the heavenly places in Christ Jesus. Now listen, what is it that he took up there? He took the real you up there. He's taken the you that's going to last for eternity. He says you are seated in the heavenlies in Christ Jesus. How in the world are you going to be lost when you're already there? You say, but now, I just don't feel that way. Almighty God says the day you were saved, he raised you out of your life of sin, placing you into Christ Jesus, and he has placed you in Christ Jesus, seated in the heavenlies. That is the new redeemed you. Your spirit, he says, is in the heavenlies in Christ Jesus. You are eternally secure. But listen, not only that, you are earthly secure. Listen, if you're in Christ, think about this, if you're in Christ, and Christ is seated in the heavenlies of the Father's right hand, the only way in the world anything can touch you down here is for Christ up there to allow it to happen. It's the only way. Now listen, when the Holy Spirit comes into your life and redeems you and baptizes you into Christ Jesus, making you a new creation and one with him, one with him, you are eternally secured. You have become a son in the family, in the kingdom, seated the Father, with the Father at his right hand in Christ Jesus. So that you are in the heavenlies in Christ, and the only way you can accept that is by faith, because you can't feel that. And the only people who are going to get liberated are those who are willing to say, Lord, I can't quite figure all that out, but you've said that you have seated me in the heavenlies at the Father's right hand in Christ Jesus. That's where my security is. But because I've been secured up there, I am also secure down here. Because you see, where am I? I'm in Christ. He's in us, but more scriptures, we're in him. That's where our security is. So that while in my mind and in my physical body and in my human spirit, I'm still down here. My spirit that lasts forever has already been seated in the heavenlies in Christ Jesus. God Almighty said, that's where you and I are. Seated with him in Christ. Now, you see, that all deals with my relationship. No, listen, if you don't have a relationship with Jesus Christ, then there's no security. You're not in heaven. You're down here in this mundane world trying to fight your way through and to make it. And you'll never make it, my friend, without Christ. He says that God Almighty has executed his divine, miraculous power in us. He says, but God being rich in mercy because of his great love toward us, what has he done? Saved us and raised us up, seated us with him in the heavenlies in Christ Jesus. So then, listen, if God the Father has seated the real you in the heavenlies in Christ Jesus and eternally you're going to be there, tell me something you have to be worried about. If Almighty God loves you and me enough, and he has so worked in your life and my life to make us eternally secure here and now. Not future. Here and now. Not later, but now. To say to us that because of his great love and mercy toward us, that he seated us in the heavenlies in Christ Jesus. Listen to what he says in verse 7. He says, and here's the reason he did it. In order that in the ages to come, he may show the surpassing riches. Listen. That is the surpassing, indescribable riches of his grace. There's no way in the world to fathom the grace or understand it all. He says the riches of his grace in kindness toward us in Christ Jesus. Friend, the first truth that sets me free is this, that I'm in him. That means I'm in a state of reconciliation. He's brought me back to him. He's made me a son, put me in the family, put me in the kingdom, and seated me in the heavenly places in Christ Jesus so that I am walking in absolute security. Now, what does that do to these bondage areas? This feeling of not belonging, of rejection. Listen, Rejection is Satan's deceit. Listen, he says you belong. He reconciled you, brought you back. He's made your son, made your daughter, put you in the family, adopted you, made you part of the kingdom. Now then he says he's put you in the heavens in Christ Jesus, seated at the Father's right hand. Already that's where you are. The real you that's going to last for eternity is there. Now tell me why you don't feel like you belong. There is no legitimate basis for feeling insecure and a sense, a lack of belonging when God says you belong to Him. He reached out and grabbed you, brought you back, reconciled you, made your son, made your family member. He says He put you into this kingdom, and out of that He says, I'm going to settle that once and for all. I'm going to take you into the heavenlies and seat you in Christ Jesus at the Father's right hand. Now tell me why you'd feel insecure. Only because Satan says, you don't have it. You can't do it. It won't work. Think about this one verse. The next time you think you don't deserve something, read this. But God, being rich in mercy because of His great love wherewith He has loved you. And you mean to tell me you think He's going to let you go lacking in any area of your life? He has secured you in Him. And that is the foundation, the basis of my liberty and my freedom, that it makes no difference what the world may do to me. It's already a settled issue. The issue is that my eternity not only is settled, but He says He has taken me into the heavenlies in Christ Jesus and seated me at the Father's right hand with Him where He is, I am. Listen, where He is, I am at the same time. I am down here in this body, in this mind, and the Holy Spirit, His work is now to live through me the life of Jesus Christ and to live that life through you. Do you think about what that means? What it means is the only purpose you and I have for living, my friend, is what? The glory of God. To reflect the Lord Jesus Christ. To magnify Him, to honor Him. So our selfish pursuits don't fit, because our citizenship and our family heritage and our position speaks of holiness, righteousness, obedience, joy, peace, confidence, security in Him. You say, but I still don't feel like it. And I want to tell you, my friend, your feelings will keep you in bondage the rest of your life unless you are willing to give them up to the testimony of the Word of God. The Word of God says the truth will set you free. The first step in that truth is to know what your position is, who you are, where you are in Christ Jesus our Lord. Now, one last passage. Look in John chapter 15 for just a moment. John chapter 15, and listen to what He says. Jesus talking to His disciples right before He left them. He says, I'm the true vine, my Father is the husbandman. Every branch in me that does not bear fruit, He takes away. And every branch that bears fruit, He prunes it, that it may bear more fruit. You're already clean because of the word which I've spoken to you. Listen, abide where? In me. And I where? In you. As the branch cannot bear fruit of itself except it abide in the vine, so neither can you except you abide where? I am the vine, you are the branches. He who abides where? In me, and I in him, he bears much fruit, for apart from me, you can do nothing. You know what our position is? Our position in our daily life is just resting in him. Look, if you will, in Colossians chapter 2. Colossians chapter 2 and verse 6. Listen to what he says. And here's really the key. As you therefore have received Christ Jesus. How did you receive him? How? By faith, so walk in him. All right, you received him by faith. He says, so we are to walk in him. That is, we are in him. He is in us. We are in him. Our position is, by faith, we are walking in him, and therefore, if we're walking in him, we have all the security we need. All the sense of belonging is there. Because you see, we belong to God the Father, God the Son, God the Holy Spirit, sons and daughters of God, in the family, in the kingdom, and he says, you who have been saved have been seated in him in Christ Jesus. If I'm in him and he's in the heavenlies, then I must be there. And my friend, don't let your feelings keep you in bondage because you say, oh, if I could just understand how I could be here and how I could be there. You'll never understand that. You'll never fathom the miraculous resurrection of Jesus Christ. You'll never be able to explain in finite detail with all the details of the virgin birth or the new birth. But you see, he gives us enough knowledge to liberate us and free us. But you'll never be able to fathom humanly and reason how you can be up there and down here at the same time. But that is exactly what he says. That's our position. Listen, you'll never be free until you're willing to accept your position in Christ, that you're the sons and daughters of Almighty God, and he has freed you to become everything he wants you to be in order to accomplish everything he wants you to accomplish.
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2: It is an act of grace, listen, that God reached down, took you out of a life of sin, out of Adam, placed you in a life of righteousness in Christ Jesus, wrote your name in the Lamb's Book of Life, made you one of his children. That is an act of grace. You see, the only thing you could do is just respond. You responded to his love, responded to his grace, responded to his kindness, responded to his goodness. You and I have been the recipients of all that God's been giving down through the years. So it is a work of grace. It is a work of God's goodness and love and mercy toward us. It is an unchanging act. Now listen, our position in Jesus Christ is the only basis you and I have for our eternal security. All right, let's bring it a little closer home. What is your basis of security in this life, today? What is the basis of your security? Well, is it your money? You could lose it tomorrow or today. Is it your position? You could get fired this afternoon. Is your relationship to other people? That could all change in a split second. The truth is, you and I have no other basis in life for security except our personal relationship to Jesus Christ, which God the Father engineered as a result of the cross by the power of the Holy Spirit, placing us into Jesus Christ, who is our Savior and our Lord.
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2: Somebody hurt you badly, and you can't get over it, and they don't even seem to care. Or maybe you've been injured, and you're having a very difficult time with pain, and you don't quite understand why God doesn't do something about it. Or it may be one of your close friends, very close friends, or maybe one of your loved ones passed away. Been very difficult. You don't understand what God's up to. You feel depressed. You feel sort of having a setback in your life. And you can't quite get through it all. You went to work. They told you when you got there you weren't needed anymore and told you goodbye. And you went home and you began to think about it. You owe on your mortgage for your automobile. You have children in private school. You've got food and clothing and insurance and all the other things, and all of a sudden you don't have a job. They didn't even thank you for doing a good job at what you were doing. It just all passed by. Maybe your dreams got shattered. You had some big dreams. They got shattered. And now you look at your future and it looks like this long, dark tunnel. And at the other end of it is a big shadow. You don't know what's going on. You don't seem to have any real hope for anything exciting in your life. Well, no matter who you are, whether young or old, and no matter what you're going through in life, there are times when all of us need the same thing. Because whatever the situation may be, there are times in our life when we need to be comforted. We need to be encouraged. We need to know that somebody cares, that somebody's sort of looking out after us, and that we amount to something. And we're important to somebody, somewhere, somehow, especially when this distress has brought us down to the point of almost depression. Then who do you turn to? Who do most folks turn to? Where do they go? Most folks turn to whatever seems to be the quickest fix. And without stopping to ask what are the consequences if I go this way, they just choose to go this way because that seems to be the shortest route to the end of their pain and their hurt, or their sorrow, or their heartache. Who do you go to? Well, there are a lot of things you can try, but there is one sure help for your pain and hurt and difficulty, and that is Almighty God Himself. He is the comforter of all comforts. He's the eternal comforter. There's no one like Him, and He promises to comfort us in any and every circumstance of life. And that's what I want to talk about in this message, God our Comforter. And in a few moments, I'm going to have you turn to a chapter. But before we do, I want to remind you of what Jesus said the night before He was crucified. He was encouraging His disciples. He said, I'm not going to leave you as orphans now. He said, I'm going to send you halos in the Greek, which means one just like. I'm going to send you somebody like me. I'm going to send you a helper. And the very word He uses for helper is the same word in the Greek of parakletos, which means one who walks beside us, one who stands beside us. He said, I'm going to send you the comforter. That is the same word. And then if you recall in 2 Corinthians chapter 1, the 3rd and 4th verses, Paul is talking about God being our comforter, the God of all comfort. And he says that God comforts us, and one of His primary reasons for comforting us is the fact that you and I can be comforters to others. And I think all of us will agree that we've been through some circumstance or situation in life where we needed somebody to come and hold us up a little bit and to assure us and to comfort us. And no matter how long you've been a Christian, and no matter what you believe about the Word of God, no matter how long you've been to church, there are times when everybody needs comfort depending upon the nature
0: of the cloud and the shadow they're living in and living under. Well, there is one chapter in the Bible that exceeds all the rest of them when it comes to a description of Almighty God, who is our great comforter. And that chapter is sort of almost in the middle of a great prophet in the Old Testament. So I want you to turn to Isaiah chapter 40. And what I would like for us to do is I would like, in the light of what we have just said, I would like for us to look at this chapter in the light of who God is. Because if I were to ask you who he is, you could give me some reasonable explanation from your mind who he is. But the issue is this. What is he really like? For example, if I needed somebody to comfort me, I would want to know several things. I'd want to know where they're from and what's going on in their life and how much do they understand and can they really and truly comfort me? Are they just telling me something they've heard? Are they telling me something they've experienced? How much real knowledge do they have about comforting? Here is the comforter of all comforters. Now, what I'm going to do is a little bit unusual what I normally do. I'm going to take you through this chapter because here is the greatest description of God to be found anywhere in the Word. We'll go to the first verse, then we'll skip down, and I want to take you through and help you to understand. And the reason for doing so is this, that whatever's going on in your life, I want you to remember, who is this God that I'm trusting to comfort me? What's he like? Why should I go to him? Can I bring to him something that he doesn't understand, that he doesn't know, that he doesn't know how I feel? How adequate is he? So I want you to follow me. And if you happen to be at home or wherever you may be with a Bible, get your Bible out. Turn to the 40th chapter of Isaiah. Get a pencil if you might. And I want you to go through this with me because you will need it. And what you and I need in times of hurt and pain and sorrow and distress, we need to know who is this we're going to and can he truly help me? And when you read this passage and you understand who this God is, you can come to him with confidence and assurance in your life. This God of mine is going to see me through this. So let's begin in verse 1. He says, Isaiah speaking to the people of God, and he's already given them some pretty tough prophecies of things that are going to happen. And then God says at this point to him, here's what you say, comfort, oh, comfort my people, says God. Speak kindly to Jerusalem and call to her that her warfare is ended, that her iniquity has been removed, that she has received of the Lord's hand double for all her sins. And then he goes on. And what I want you to do is to move all the way down to verse 8, to a verse of scripture that you ought to underline in your Bible or circle the number or something, because it's a very important verse, because it relates to the fact that our God is eternal. When he says, the grass withers, the flower fades, but the word of our God stands forever. Now, once in a while, somebody will ask me, well, why are you always holding that Bible? One simple reason. This is the authority, not me. And no matter who's talking to you and who's preaching to you or who's teaching you, this is the authority. Not man, but the word of God. And the word of God is the eternal word of God. When we say that God is eternal, that means that there's no time in the past when he was not. There'll be no time in the future when he is not. There's no time right now that he is not. And when Moses said to God, now God, you want me to send my people this message of who gave me this message that I'm to go and talk to Pharaoh. Who shall I say sent me? And God said to him, you tell them, I am that I am has sent you. Well, it was interesting that this past week I was sitting in a doctor's office that I enjoy being with, and he's a Jewish man and very, very smart about most anything that I've ever heard about in life. And oftentimes he'll ask me something about the scripture, and he brought up that passage. He says, what does it mean, I am that I am? And I could say to him that the God in whom you believe, and I call his name, the God in whom you believe is a God who has no beginning and no end. That in no time in the past did he not exist, and no time in the future will he not exist. And I am that I am. He couldn't say I was, I am, or I shall be, but I am that I am, the eternal God. Every man, every woman, every person will one day bow their knee and admit and confess that Jesus Christ is Lord to the glory of God the Father. God Almighty, the great I am. He is the God that is the subject of this whole chapter. This is all about Him. It's not all about man. It's all about Him so that when you and I get into those issues and difficulties of life, we understand who it is that we're going to. So He says, the grass withers, the flower fades, the Word of our God stands forever. That's why the very idea of departing from the Word of God is suicide. Because, listen, all of man's wisdom and knowledge and understanding, think about this. Think about all the hundreds and thousands, probably millions of volumes of books have been written about this one. And no person who's ever preached the message, no person who's ever written a book, no person who's ever written a commentary about any one of the books of the Bible or all of them would ever say, well, finally, I got it all down. I understand it all. I know it. Don't need to read it anymore because I discover what it's about. Never. Because what this is the infinite mind of God. By His grace that He's spoken through men and guided them through the Holy Spirit to write, to record who He is and how He has dwelt among and acted among men all these years. This is the book. When a nation departs from this book, they're headed for great trouble. When a person departs from this book and lays it aside, they're headed for trouble. I've never met a person who backslid. That is, they were coming, and then they decided not to come for some reason. Next thing I know, I meet them. What happened? Every single one of them admits when I say to them, did you at some point sort of stop reading the Bible? Well, yes. When you stop reading the Word of God, you lay aside your compass, you tear up the map of life, and you're headed for trouble. You're going to sin against God. You will suffer the consequences. This is God's road map for life, and there are no wrong turns in here. There are no mistakes in here. It is absolutely God's Word. So if with that in mind, let's look at this God that He describes here. So He says, beginning in the latter part of verse 9, here is your God. So Isaiah is saying, here's the Comforter. And He begins by saying, behold, the Lord God will come with might, with His arm ruling for Him. Behold, His reward is with Him. And so here's what He's saying, that God is sovereign. He is in control of all things at all times and all situations and circumstances. Somebody says, well, I don't believe that. Well, why don't you believe it? Because your mind cannot reason why God allows certain things to happen. And because you don't understand it, you want to bring God from His lofty position of being sovereign down to something or somebody you understand. He's greater than that. He's mightier than that. He's higher than that. He is the God of this universe. He rules and reigns. He says He's established His throne in the heavens, and His sovereignty rules over all. So that when you and I come to Him with our heartache, our burden, our trouble, our trial, remember we're coming to one who is in absolute control. He has the power to fix. He has the power to change. He has the power to heal. He has the power to uplift us no matter what's going on. Then He says, behold, the Lord God will come with might, with His arm ruling for Him. Behold, His reward is with Him and His recompense before Him. Then He says, I want you to understand the heart of this awesome God of sovereignty. And so He says, here's His heart. Like a shepherd, He will tend His flock. In His arm, He will gather the lambs and carry them in His bosom. He will gently lead the nursing ewes. What does a shepherd do? A shepherd provides for the flock. A shepherd guards, watches over, cares for, protects the flock. The shepherd leads the flock in the right direction. Here's what He's saying. This God of ours, the longer we get into this, the more you understand how awesome He is. This God of ours, whom you and I say we believe and we trust and worship, He says, I want you to see Him as a shepherd. Now, we think about Jesus being the good shepherd because that's what the Gospel of John talks about. And we think about David being a shepherd, for example. But think about God the Father. Our God is a shepherd. His Son, Jesus Christ, the shepherd. And He demonstrated the Father's heart. That is, He's watching over us and caring for us and providing for us. He's doing the same for you. Because all of us who are His children, all of us who are followers of Jesus Christ, have become the children of God. And He is our great shepherd. So that when, if I'm going through some difficulty, a hardship, a problem in my life, I know who to go to. I go to the one whose heart is that of a shepherd and who says He picks them up in His arms. He carries them in His bosom. He will gently lead the nursing ewes. What kind of awesome God is that? Now, then he says, I want you to notice something else. He says, I want you to notice who this God is in the light of the following things. Because we see here the fact that he is the creator. And if you go back over to verse 28 just for a moment. Do you not know and have you not heard the everlasting God, no beginning and no end, the everlasting I am, the Lord, the creator of the ends of the earth. So back to this 12th verse. Listen to this. Who has measured the waters in the hollow of his hands, marked off the heavens by the span, calculated the dust of the earth by the measure, and weighed the mountains in a balance, and the hills in a pair of scales. He says, this God of ours, now watch this, God is transcendent. That is, not only is he the creator of it all, but transcendent means he is above and beyond it all. So that when God looks upon this globe of ours out in space, he looks upon it and sees it all. He sees it in every single perspective. This is the God who created it. And so when he says here that he's measured the waters in the hollow of his hands, when we think of the Atlantic Ocean, the Pacific Ocean, we think, what vast, vast, vast expanses of water this is. Miles deep and hundreds and hundreds and hundreds and hundreds of miles long and wide. He says, in the hollow of his hand. He says, from God's perspective, he's got it all in the hollow of his hands. That's how great he is. And then he says, and marked off the heavens by the span. How do you measure the heavens? You and I can just see from horizon to horizon. He sees it all. It's all within his grasp because he is above and beyond it all, because his might, his power, his wisdom, his knowledge, his understanding is beyond man's comprehension. And so he simply says that he's calculated the dust by the measure and weighed the mountains in a balance. Now think about this. Calculated the dust. For example, we say for example, if you had all the sands in the world, piled them all up, and took one grain off of that pile of all the sands in the world, then eternity would just begin. Think about dust. Dust doesn't weigh anything. And what he's simply saying here, listen, that God is knowledgeable. Listen, he is knowledgeable, in control of, aware of, sees, listen, and he is enabled to know exactly what's happened in your life and my life. That is, when he says, for example, here, when he says that he has marked off the heavens, calculated the dust, weighed the mountains in a balance, and the hills in a pair of scales, what he's just done is said, look, anywhere you look, in the heavens which I've created, the waters are in my hand. I know so much about every single thing, it's like the dust. You put it on the scales, it weighs absolutely nothing. There is nothing that he does not know. In other words, you and I would never come to God to inform him about anything because he knows it all. Now, sometimes we get in maybe a tough place in our life and we want to say, well, now, God, haven't you seen what I'm going through? Don't you understand, God, where I am? Where are you, God? And, of course, we have to work through that till we finally admit the fact, yes, God, I know that you do know. Please forgive me for acting like you don't. What he's saying is this. When I need comfort, look who I'm going to. He has it all in such control. He's so mighty and so powerful and so awesome. All the waters, he says, in his hands. He weighs the mountains and the hills and scales. He knows all about everything to the point of dust. That is, you can't think about anything he doesn't know everything about. And he knows things about things that man will never be able to comprehend. So he says, beginning in this 13th verse, he says, now look, not only does he have all that power, he's omniscient. He knows everything. And so in those days, for example, you know, every once in a while they'd backslide. And they, what would they do? Isn't this ridiculous? As much as they knew about God, they would forget God and build some golden idol or cover something in gold and worship it. Something that is lifeless, cannot move, something that cannot hear, something that cannot speak, can't answer prayer, can't do anything. And they're bowing down to it. What does it say? It says, number one, God has created in the heart of every single person a desire and awareness of something greater and bigger than himself. And that is a place for God in that person's heart to worship the one true God. And so when a man backslides, think about this. When a person chooses to live in sin, what they've done is they've turned away from the one true God to what? Money or sex or drugs or some pleasure in life. Listen, any time you turn away from God, you have taken the first step into idolatry. When you say more important than serving Him, more important than worshiping Him, I will submit to something else. I will put money ahead of God. I will put a relationship ahead of God. The first step into idolatry. He says, now, look at this. He says, verse 13, who has directed the Spirit of God, the Spirit of the Lord? Or as His counselor has informed him. So let me ask you this. Have you ever informed God about your life, anything about your life that He didn't already know? Absolutely not. Because He's omniscient. And listen, He is a God who is adequate to guide us and lead us in every circumstance of life. And so then He says, with whom did He consult and who gave Him understanding? And what He's doing is simply saying to us, look, here is the comforter of comforters. He doesn't need any guidance. He doesn't need anyone counseling Him. He doesn't need any information. This is omniscient God. And when you and I, for example, even take the Word of God and we think, Lord, there's so many things here I'd like to understand. I wish I could remember it all. I wish I had a photographic memory so I could quote every verse and understand all of it. God has put so much in this one volume that man will never be able to comprehend it all. And no man in his right mind will ever say, well, as we said before, I think I have that down. And so therefore, if He is that awesome in His knowledge, think about this. You and I may come to Him and confess our sin. Do you think you're informing Him about it? Oh no, He knew all about it. He knew about it before you sinned. And listen, sometime we come to Him confessing, and by the time we get it polished up, and the time we get it sort of camouflaged, it doesn't even sound like sin from our perspective. But He sees the heart and the nature of it. Listen, the reason He hates it is because you and I are His prized possessions. Think about this. There's not a single thing God has ever created, or you could put it all together and weigh it on divine scales. You weigh more than everything in this chapter. That's who you are from God's perspective. Because think about this. You're the only thing, you're the only part of creation that can worship Him, that can sing to Him, that can praise Him, that can adore Him, and can obey Him. Everything else works in this way in which God has fixed in the very beginning. So when we come to Him, I want to come to somebody who knows it all. I want to come to someone who knows my hurt. I want to come to somebody who can help me, who knows why I hurt. I may think I know why I hurt. I may blame it on somebody else, but God may know it's all inside of me. I want to, listen, when you are going to have an operation on your brain, who do you want to go to? Somebody who finished high school? No. You want to go to someone who not only has finished medical school, but who's operated on a lot of other brains before they got to you. Amen? Because you want knowledge and understanding to be there. When you and I come to Him, we come to Him with someone who has full knowledge. And then if you'll notice, He says in verse 15, behold, now watch this. This is awesome. He says, because here is His omnipotence again. Behold, the nations are a drop of a bucket, like one drop of water in a bucket. He said, that's what all the nations are like. Then He says, and are regarded as a speck of dust on the scales. God is so awesome and so great. Think about this. Let's take the United States. Let's take this continent and Europe and all the East and all the South, all the continents that we know about. Let me just say this. That is on our globe. He says they're regarded as a speck of dust on the scales. That is in light of who He is and His awesomeness and in light of who you and I are and our importance to Him. He said all those nations are like a speck of dust on the scales, and that doesn't even move a scale. Then He says, if you notice, behold, He lifts up the islands like fine dust. And we think about all the islands of the world. He said it's like fine dust. Our minds cannot comprehend the awesomeness, the greatness, the power, the wisdom, the knowledge, the understanding, and the love and devotion that this indescribable God has for us. And when I think about how people act sometime and they talk about this and that and so forth, strutting around, then I think about, my, as soon as you get the message, you're going to realize one grain of

Him, they're regarded by Him as less than nothing and meaningless. That doesn't mean they don't count. But it means this, that in light of who He is and His greatness and His power and His genuine love for us. Notice how He started this chapter. Comfort ye, my people. That is, in light of who He is and His love for us and devotion to us and willingness. Listen, in all of His power, He's willing to answer your prayers. He's willing to hear your hurt. He wants to hear you cry and He wants to hear you call out to Him. In other words, personal interest in you. If you didn't believe that, then you wouldn't worship Him. And He says what He wants us to see is who He is. Then He says, He asked this question. He asked many questions here. He says, verse 18, to whom then will you liken God? For example, who in your life is like God? And the Israelites and the other nations around them, they built all these statues and gold this and silver that and high places where they worshiped. How absolutely ridiculous to turn away from the God of the Bible to anything else or to anyone else. And so He says, now look, to whom then will you liken God? What likeness will you compare with Him? And so then He says, as for the idol, a craftsman casts it, goldsmith plates it with gold, and the silversmith fashions chains of silver. He who is too impoverished for such an offering selects a tree that does not rot. He seeks out for himself a skillful craftsman to prepare an idol that will not totter. How useless. Think about this. When you turn away from Almighty God, you are making the biggest mistake in your life. You're turning away from the one who rules and reigns, who owns, possesses, who knows you perfectly, who knows every need before it comes about, who can heal you of all diseases, who can strengthen you, provide for you every single thing you need, far more than any of us could ever deserve. That's who He is. Why would you even think about turning away from Him? For what? Something you drink, you can spill on the ground and be gone forever. Money that comes and goes, the Bible says that money is like a bird, it's here and it's gone forever. That is, why would you want to serve yourself when you are so limited and so minute? Why would you want to serve anything or anybody else? Some cause that you think is so great, you turn away from God for some cause that will absolutely finally just disappear. And I'm going to show you that in a moment. So He says in verse 21, do you not know and have you not heard? Has it not been declared to you from the beginning, reminding us? Listen to this now. Have you not understood from the foundation of the earth? Listen to this. Maybe a shock to you. Verse 22. It is He, God, who sits above the circle of the earth. Now look at that. He sits above the circle of the earth. Do you realize that when men began to talk about the earth being round, they killed them? Some philosophers. In other words, the earth is flat. 700 years before Jesus Christ ever came upon the scene, 700 years before that is when this prophecy was given. And what does He say? God sits upon the circle of the earth. If it's flat, it doesn't have any circle to it. But if it's not flat and it's a circle and it's a globe, 700 years before. And when I read that, I think, well now, what about all those folks back there fighting and fussing and arguing about whether this thing was flat or round? The circle of the earth. 700 years before Jesus, God gave them the prophecy to say, there's more here than you can see. And you remember, they were afraid if they went too far west, they'd fall off the ocean into space somewhere. God already gave us a signal. The earth. And I think about this preacher, that this awesome sermon, you'd have to read this. And the title of it was, The Earth Am Flat and the Sun Do Move. And it's sort of a funny thing, but it's really funny. So listen to what he says. It is He who sits above the circle of the earth, and its inhabitants are like grasshoppers. God isn't impressed by man's pride and arrogance and accomplishments. And he says, who stretches out the heavens like a curtain and spreads them out like a tent to dwell in. Then he says, it is He who reduces rulers to nothing, who makes the judges of the earth meaningless. Think about this. I think about, go back to the pharaohs who ruled and reigned the greatest civilization in the world. You know what? The pharaohs came and the pharaohs went. And all through the Old Testament, you know, Nebuchadnezzar's came and Nebuchadnezzar's went.

0: Alexander the Great's came, Alexander the Great's left. Napoleon's came, and so forth, Stalin's, Hitler's, you name it. Listen, God hates pride. And here's what he says, if you'll notice here. He says, he reduces rulers to nothing. So here's what happens. Oftentimes people, you know, they start out with a humble spirit, and then watch this, and then they begin to be successful, and God begins to bless them, and more success, until finally they get where they're no longer usable. God hates pride. And what does he say? Man has no reason to be prideful because God removes the prideful ones. He removes rulers. And notice what else he says here. He says, he makes them as meaningless, scarcely. And then he says, for example, who makes the judges of the earth meaningless? And you think about judges today, whether it's Supreme Court or whatever judges, who have all of this power delegated to them, authority to make decisions that affect every single one of us. God says, you want to know what my opinion of that is? Here's what he says. Verse 23, who makes the judges of the earth meaningless? Scarcely have they been planted like a plant. Scarcely have they been planted. Scarcely have they been sown. Scarcely has their stock taken root in the earth, but he merely blows on them and they wither and the storm carries them away like stubble. What is he saying? God does not recognize the prideful reactions of man. He does not recognize status and position and power that ignores him. In a split second, he can take them away. And you think, for example, rulers who've come and, who've been worshipped by other people, and all of a sudden, they're gone. How long are they remembered? Oh, they may put their epitaph on something, or they may inscribe something in a tomb, or whatever it might be, but the truth is they're gone. And their power's gone. And what happens? It's like gone with the wind. That God wipes them out. He says, the truth is, they are so tender and so uncertain, they're like a plant you stuck in the ground, and it hardly took root, and God blew it away. And then watch this. He says in verse 25, to whom then will you liken me that I would be his equal, says the Holy One? Lift up your eyes on high and see who has created these stars. Now, let me ask you a question. Be honest with me, if you will. How many of you at least once a week ever look up to the sky? Okay, that's not even a handful. Let me ask you a question. If that's true, then you don't know what's going on up there, do you? He said, well, I think everything's fine. Who do you put your trust in? I love being out in the wilderness because I love that I can look up in the sky when there is no light anywhere around. And here's what happens. When you do that and there's no light around, it's like at first you see some stars and then a few more. And the longer you look, the more you see. And then at some point it looks like they're all coming down on you. Think about this. In 1600, the first real telescope by Galileo, he saw 30,000 stars. If you and I walked out tonight and looked, and we took the time to count, eventually, if we had good eyesight, you could see about 3,000. That's how many is in sight. So 30,000 in 1600. 1800, 50 million. And look at the telescopes today we have. There are millions of galaxies where the stars are all together, and billions of stars. Anytime you think you're somebody, you just walk out and lie down and look up, and you'll realize, you know what? One drop of water in the ocean may be more like what I really am. That's this awesome God. And he says he's put them out there. It's interesting in the creation story when he talks about the sunlight and he says, as if it were an afterthought, and the star, he made the stars also. And look how he uses the stars. Now the world says, well, you know, if you're this or that in your horoscope, that's a bunch of stuff. There's not, you better put your faith in the God who made the stars, not in those who are trying to interpret them and use them for something that God never intended. Now listen to this. He says he created these stars, and one who leads forth their hosts by number, he calls them all by name. because of the greatness of his might and the strength of his power, not one of them's missing. Now look, God says every single star is numbered and they're all in their place. Imagine getting on your knees before a God who's got them all numbered, who knows them all by name, who keeps them in their orbit. He says, not one of them is missing. Why do you say, O Jacob, and assert, O Israel, my way is hidden from the Lord, and the justice due me escapes the notice of my God? He said, in light of who he is, how could you think that God didn't hear you? How could you think that somehow you can keep some secret from God? You know why? Because oftentimes we don't realize where God is. We think about God being up yonder or out yonder. Let me ask you a question. If somebody said to you, where is God? What would be your first reaction? You'd say, what? He's in heaven, right? Now you think I'm going to trick you. Come on. If somebody says, where is God? What would you normally say? He's in heaven. Is that the correct answer? Yes, it is. Now watch this. Yes, it is. He is in heaven, but he's also in my heart. You can't limit God. For example, when somebody says, where is God? That's not the right question. The issue is this. Everything is in the presence of God. Everything is in the presence of God. Now, God's on his throne in the heavens, Jesus sitting at his right hand. But you remember, God the Father, God the Son, God the Holy Spirit, person of the Trinity, just like the Father and the Son, different responsibilities, different tasks on earth. And whatever. He lives in the heart of every single believer. So think about this. Living within you is this God whom we are in the process of describing. And you're afraid of what? You're worried about what? What can affect you apart from the knowledge and the power of God? Nothing on the face of this earth. Does that mean that he'll not let things come our way that hurt us? Doesn't say that. But he's there as God. Do you not know and have you not heard? Listen to this now. Verse 28, that the everlasting God, the Lord, the creator of the ends of the earth, he does not become weary or tired, and his understanding is inscrutable. Think about this. God is never without a job. He's always employed. Doing what? Working in your life, my life, and the life of those who are wicked, and the life of those who are believers. And notice he says, he's never weary or tired. And have you ever thought to yourself, I'm sure I've said this, God, I know you get tired of hearing me come to you with this same situation or whatever it might be. God does not tire. Listen, if he is infinite, he is infinite in wisdom and knowledge, energy, strength, power. Something has to go on that there's an energy leak, not with God. And so he says, do not become weary. He does not become weary, and his understanding is inscrutable, which means you'll never be able to fully comprehend. Now, with that in mind, listen to the promise that he gives us on the basis of who he is. So we've spent most of our time talking about who he is. Now listen to what he says. Verse 29, he gives strength to the weary, and to him who lacks might, he increases power. That is, when we get into those distressful, painful times in life, he says he's the one to give us strength. And you think about this. Pain de-energizes us. Stress, depression, those things, they sap our energy and our strength. We don't have the get up and go that we'd like to have because of whatever may be going on in our life. Now, sometimes God may take away your strength in order to teach you how to replace it with his strength. Sometimes God takes away material things in order to give us spiritual things. And sometimes because he doesn't react to my instantaneous request, God, here's what I need and I need it now, Lord. And you know the calendar says this and the clock says this and the watch says this. And you know what? He's unmoved by that. And what's he doing? He's waiting for his timing. And sometimes he's waiting for us to get so desperate we can't depend upon ourselves or anybody but him. That's when he does his most awesome work in our life. It's not that he's tired. It's not that he's not listening. It's not that he doesn't care. It is the fact that he wants in the process of teaching us and growing us up. Because remember, we're the only ones who are going to worship him. his followers. He's not concerned about mountains and trees and fish, and he's not concerned about oceans and lakes or anything else. He's concerned about you and me worshiping him. So he's going to work in our life in such a fashion to do what? To bring us to him and to recognize that he's the source of our strength. And so he delights to do that, and because he doesn't answer every time we think he ought to, we say, well, where is God? And then listen to this. The next time you have a feeling of saying, God, where are you? Open your ears and see if you can't hear him say, right where I've always been, right in your heart. If you will listen to me, if you will seek me, if you will ask why I'm allowing this to happen in your life. And so what happens is he delays for his own benefit. The second thing I want you to notice, he gives strength to the weary, to him who lacks might, he increases power. So that if I'm down for whatever the situation may be, I have him to go to, and he's ready to do whatever we need for him to do for us. Though youth grow weary and tired, we all do. Vigorous young men stumble badly. Those who wait upon the Lord will gain new strength. Now, he says, all of us are going to stumble and fall at times, and whatever the situation may be, not necessarily talking about sin there, but emotionally we feel the weight sometime, and physically we are not up to what we can be. And as I said the other day, for about 10 days or so there, I couldn't walk very well, and it slowed me down, and my energy level wasn't there, but I had the same responsibilities, and more so because I had to speak every day, and but the same responsibility, but the energy wasn't there, and the strength was not there, and I had to keep crying out to God to show me, Lord, what are you doing? And he did show me, and I can look back and say, God, you knew exactly what you were doing. I thought you weren't listening there for a few minutes. I told him all about what I had to do, and why he should give me energy right now and heal me right now. He wasn't listening to any of that. You know why? Because he had a higher purpose than healing me at the moment. So he says, though youth grow weary and tired, vigorous men stumble badly. Those who wait for the Lord will gain new strength. Now, when he says wait for him, what does that mean? It means I must be patient while I persistently pursue whatever he's called me to do. Persistently pursue that. Be patient for him to work in his way, in his timing, because he will. God will never show up late. He's never going to show up tired. He's never going to say, oh, I'm not answering the phone today. Doesn't have to pull out a calculator to find out how much you and I owe or what we're going to do financially. None of that. But listen to this next phrase. He says, though youth grow weary and tired, vigorous men stumble badly. Those who wait for the Lord will gain new strength. They will mount up with wings like eagles. They'll run and not be weary, walk and not faint. Somebody said, no, wait a minute, this eagle business. I heard what you said about eagles having wings 6 to 8 feet. They can dive at 100 miles an hour, and eyes that can see a mile and 40 miles away another eagle. I've heard all that. I don't have any wings. So what do I do? So is that a mistake? No. Because the truth is, every single child of God has a set of wings. Now, I'm not talking about flaps. Here's your set of wings. Your set of wings is your faith in this God. That's your set of wings. Because here's what happens. You rise in your life on the basis of your faith. You succeed on the basis of your faith. You're able to accomplish and to achieve on the basis of your faith. God works in you, for you, and through you on the basis of your faith. And what happens? When you're down and you're tired and you're worn, and maybe it's physical pain or whatever it might be. And what happens? You begin to exercise your faith and you begin to trust God. What does he do? He lifts you. He gives you energy. He responds. Listen, God is a responder to our faith. He's a responder to our faith. And the next thing you know what? We're not down in the mouth about anything. We're not complaining and moaning and groaning. And we're up and moving, and God is blessing. And what happens? You just begin to fly. And now what are you doing? You are maybe in the same circumstance, but you're not hindered by it. And what are you doing? You are soaring above it. And that's why he used this phrase. He says, you'll mount up with wings like eagles and soar above it all. And you know, storms, for example, eagles love storms, and here's the reason. Storms enable them to do what? To fly higher and higher and higher. They're just floating on those air currents. And the stronger they are, and the higher they are, the higher they can fly, and the stronger they can be, and the faster they can fly. And sometimes it's the storms in your life and my life that God uses to do what? To build our faith, to get us, look, up on a higher level of living than we've been living. He lets us go through something to demonstrate His awesome power in our life and to teach us to trust Him and to follow Him. And then if you'll notice what He says, they will run and not get tired and they'll walk and not become weary. Now, what is He talking about? It doesn't mean that you and I will never get physically tired, because sometimes we do. And for me personally, this past week has been one of those weeks that I was very, very tired. Coming off the cruise and all the things that I have to do, I was very, very tired. And I was studying this passage and I thought, Lord, you know, I feel all this stuff, but here's what You said. You said, I'll run and not be tired and walk and not grow weary. Now, what is He saying? Here's what it means. There are situations and circumstances in life that are sort of monotonous. In other words, listen, as long as there's excitement and as long as there's pressure, it's amazing how we can keep going. But when there is no excitement and there is no pressure and you're doing the same thing day after day after day after day, here's what He says. He will enable us to pursue what He would have us to do in life, whatever it might be, and the monotony is gone. Listen, He says, we will run and not get tired. We'll walk and not become weary, which means we will walk and not faint. We won't give up. We won't give up because things aren't exciting. We won't give up because we're not being complimented. We won't give up because we're not making as much as we ought to make. We're going to keep moving because we have the capacity to exercise our faith and do what? To soar above it all. And listen, what causes the eagle to lift his wings and soar out? He sees something with that eye that he wants. And so what does he do? He sets his eye upon it. And even while he's circling around, getting into the right wind, just like an airplane when he comes to land, he's got his eye on it. And when he comes right down to it, as you saw those talons stretched out, he's not looking over yonder. He's looking at one thing. What is the goal? God wants us to soar, not sit. He wants us to rise above whatever we are faced. Why? Because look, in most of those verses, we talked about how awesome He is. And He gave us all that truth about Himself, the most truth about Himself of any chapter in the Bible. It's awesome. God says, here's who I am. And because I'm who I am, you can run and not be weary. You won't give up. Doesn't mean you won't be tired. You won't give up. You won't quit. And besides that, when you exercise your faith, you'll come out of it. You'll soar above it. And you will succeed at whatever I've called you to do. Now that's living. And that's believing in the one true God, Jehovah, whose Son is Jesus Christ, who went to the cross. And from the beginning of time and before, all the way past anything you and I can imagine, the most awesome act in human history is God taking upon Himself human flesh, coming to live in this world that He created to demonstrate who the Father really is and to demonstrate the Father's love and His tender care for us, to die on the cross and shed His blood to pay your sin debt and mine in full, and willing to say, all who believe in Me, those who place their trust in Me, those who will confess their sin and surrender themselves to Me, become a child of God. Heaven is their home, and I will live within them for all eternity, beginning here and now. There's nothing to match that. And if you've never trusted Jesus Christ as your Savior, it is my prayer that God would give you the wisdom to ask Him to forgive you of your sins. Surrender your life to Him. Look what you get. Look what you get. You get God in all of His power, all of His love, and all the things that we've just described in His Word. And my prayer is that you'll be wise enough to do that. Father, how grateful we are. When we think about this book, what you have placed in it that is so absolutely indescribably awesome. I pray that you'll increase our love for it, all of us. That we will begin to meditate upon it more than ever before. And that we will bow daily before you in recognition of your lordship in our life. And while compared to your whole creation, we seem to be nothing. When we look at the cross, we recognize that your value upon us is more than all the oceans and all the mountains and all the rest of creation. What an awesome love. We say thank you in Jesus' name. Amen. Well, if you've never trusted Jesus as your Savior, there's no other way to live. You're just going to keep on going through things, and you may scratch your way through, but you're not going to enjoy life. You have a conscience that continues to bother you. You may smile on the outside and tell people it's all so wonderful. God knows it's not. You're not going to get by with it. Consequences of sin are consequences. It's not that I'm being critical. I'm just telling you the truth. The wages of sin is death. Death to your heart, death to your spirit, death to your body. The wages of sin is death. The gift of God is eternal life through Jesus Christ our Lord.
1: 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We're on around the clock.
2: With a message from God's Word, here's Charles Stanley.
0: Our greatest enemy is not from without. It is that old self-life, that spirit within us that desires to act independently of God. And unless that spirit of independence is broken, here's what you can expect. And I want you to listen carefully. It's going to hinder your relationship to God. It's going to dull your sensitivity to God. It's going to delay God's purpose in your life. It's going to deny you of the peace and joy that you're looking for in life. It's going to diminish your effect, the good effect that you could have upon others. And not only that, but it is going to give Satan a greater place of opportunity in your life for a greater stronghold than ever before. And it's going to deprive you, deny you of the blessings that God has in store for you. You would have had you obeyed him in your life. Now, brokenness always involves repentance over sin, the sin of rebellion, and it always involves the submission of our spirit to him. So therefore, it is oftentimes very painful, especially if I have held on to something, or some area, some relationship, some thing, some desire, some ambition, some goal in my life that is not of God. Sometimes it's very painful to let that go. But God breaks us in order to bless us. And I want you to turn, if you will, today. This is our last message in the series on brokenness, the way to blessing. And the title of this message is After Brokenness, What Then? Chapter 12 of the book of John. This was the first text in the very first message on brokenness, the principle. The 24th verse, it's all wrapped up in this one verse. And Jesus said it this way, "Truly, truly, I say to you, unless a grain of wheat falls into the earth and dies, it remains by itself alone. But if it dies, it bears much fruit. After brokenness, what then?" And if you recall, we said in the very beginning that Jesus has used a beautiful illustration here, something of nature. You can take one grain of wheat. As long as it lays on the barn floor, there it is one grain. But when you take that grain and you place it in the earth and you cover it, then its environment, the moisture, the heat, begin to work on that outer shell of that grain. Before long, the outer shell is broken. And when it is broken, that kernel of life begins to protrude its way up through the earth, through the soil, and before long you have one stalk of wheat. On that stalk, let's say they're anywhere from 50 to 100 grains. If you took those 50 or 100 grains, laid them on the barn floor, there'd only be a 50 or 100 grains. But if you took each one of those and placed it in the earth and let it also die and be broken, out of each kernel will come new life. And out of each kernel of new life will become a new stalk and more grains. You could have 100 million bushels of grain out of one little grain if you kept on replanting every single grain. Notice what Jesus said in this verse. He says, except a grain of wheat fall into the earth and die, it abides alone, but if it dies, if it's broken, it bears much fruit. Now I want to say what I have said every week and said it on purpose to repeat so that you will never forget it, that God breaks us in order to bring us to spiritual maturity and supernatural ministries in our lives, and that His process is always the same. It just takes longer for some people, shorter for others. He targets the areas that you and I are still unsubmissive in. He arranges the circumstances by which He's going to break us. He chooses the tools with which He's going to break us. And then He controls the pressure and the timing it'll take to bring us into submission.

most prominent view and the popular view that people have and don't even realize they have it. And that is that God really exists for us. God exists for us. We pray, we want Him to answer our prayers. We want Him to heal our body. We want Him to prosper our finances. We want Him to bless our relationships. We want Him to help us on our job. We want Him to give us a promotion. We want Him to help us, and on and on and on we go, so that God, for all practical purposes, is a divine errand boy responding to the commands and requests and pleas and cries of us. But the truth is that for many people, God isn't God, we play God. And for all practical purposes, though theologically we say that God is sovereign. And in our minds, we know that we're His children, He's our God. But the truth is, we treat Him for all practical purposes as if He existed in our behalf. God, I want You to bless me here, and I want You to do this. And we send Him up multitudes of requests all the time. And the truth is, we are the ones who are at the center of our life. And for most people and every lost person, and far, far too many Christians, the truth is, the world revolves around me, my needs, my desires, my requests, what pleases me, what makes me happy, what makes me peaceful, what satisfies me, what gratifies me, what makes me feel good. The truth is, that's the way the world lives. And that's the way many Christians live. So when it comes to practical theology and practical interpretation for God, our attitude is, God is existing up there somewhere in our behalf. And when I need Him, I want Him to be Johnny on the spot to meet my needs right now. You think of most of the theology you listen to. It is a self-centered, self-seeking kind of Christian life. God, I want You to heal me. God, prosper me. God, bless me. God, protect me. God, do this. Me, me, me, me, me, me, me. And God is simply the vehicle by which it happens. The truth is that God is at the center of the universe. And the truth is that all of us are moving around God. He is the one. He is the sovereign. Christ Jesus is the Lord. He's not our errand boy. He's not somebody up there waiting for you to punch in the next request so that He can jump to it and send His angels to meet five more prayer requests that you have so that you'll keep your faith and still believe in Him as God. God is in need of nothing. We treat Him like an errand boy. And He's to do what we say. Oh, we come on in very sanctimonious. Oh, God, our gracious Heavenly Father, great Creator of the ends of the earth, great Giver of all gifts. And then we start giving Him commands. Do this, do this, do this, and do the other. For all practical purposes, God exists for us. We're at the center of the universe. And what really matters is, how does life and the situations and circumstances and environment affect me, not how do they affect the will and purpose and plan of God. You know what you call that in the Bible? It's real simple. It's called idolatry. Now, if I should say to you this morning that you have another God in your life, you may say, well, who are you to say that I have a God in my life? So I'm not calling you by name. I'm just saying in general. Many of you are living in idolatry. No, nobody can show you a wooden, silver, a gold, or emerald God. And somebody says, well, what do you call the name of the God in my life? It's real simple. Your name. Because you see, you've become your own God. All of life revolves around you. What really matters in life is how I feel, how I am affected. Listen, when you are broken, my friend, what really matters is, what does God think? What pleases the Lord God? My focus changes. And what happens is this. All of a sudden, it's not, how do I feel, what do I think? How can I please God? What pleases the Lord? What's His priority in my life for today? What's His schedule today? What is His will? What is His purpose? Is my life glorifying to God? Is God being honored by our life? What a difference. Priorities begin to change. Not my schedule and my plans and my goals and my dreams, but Lord, what do You want to accomplish today? You see, the whole focus changes. All the priorities change. Once God breaks us, what happens is our will becomes submissive to His will. And when our will becomes submissive to His will,

will, His purpose is take priority in our life. When His will becomes priority in my life, it's no longer what pleases me, but what is honorable to God. So I want to ask you this morning, who's God in your life? Oh, you say, I don't worship myself. Listen, if you spend most of your time thinking about yourself, and your decisions are based on how you feel, how it prospers you, and what makes you happy, and you peaceful, and you quiet, and all the rest of the things, who's really God in your life? You see, when our stubborn, rebellious, indifferent, idolatrous will is broken, and that's what brokenness is all about. That is this self-life, living independently and acting independently of God. When God begins to work in our life, all of a sudden, all that changes. And God becomes first. You wake up in the morning thinking about Him. He's on your mind all during the day. When decisions come, you check with Him. And when offers are made, you check with Him. When opportunities open, you ask Him. Because you see, life revolves around Him, not you. And when brokenness comes, that is the first result. We get a new view of God's purpose in our life. We are existing for Him. Our life's purpose is to glorify Him. Our life's work is to honor Him. Our energy is to be from Him. It is His life, not our life. He is the sovereign of the universe, not I. This is His life, not mine. We are His purchased possession, not our own. He bought us with His blood. We didn't buy Him with anything. He purchased you with His own blood at Calvary. We are the purchased possession of God, purchased by Him, to be used by Him, to honor Him, to glorify Him. God and God alone must be the center of all of life and surely our life. And friend, when you're broken, all of a sudden, God takes on a whole new perspective. It's all of God and none of us. Second thing that happens as a result of brokenness, a new freedom in our spirit. A new freedom in our spirit. And many of you need a new freedom in your spirit because you see, you don't realize it, but you are bound up in all kinds of emotional bondage. Guilt, fear, rejection, anxiety, hostility, anger, you name it, it's all there. When God breaks you, my friend, it's amazing what happens. Now listen, brokenness always involves sin. It is the sin of rebellion. It is always that. Now if somebody walked up to you and said, well, you're just rebellious, you'd probably say, well, who are you to say that I'm rebellious? So here's what I want to ask you. Many of you have been here through all six of these messages, and many of you have listened to all of them. Do you recall in the very first message I said, what is that you're holding on to? That God has said, you've got to let that go. You've got to give that up. And 5 weeks later, you're still holding on to it. That's what you call a rebellious will. God says, let it go. And you say, no, I'm not going to let it go. That is rebellion. Now, rebellion may be very subtle, but rebellion is still rebellion. Rebellion says, I'm going to have my way, whether you like it or God or anybody else likes it. Now, what we say is, oh, Heavenly Father, I want to thank you in Jesus' name. Lord, you know I make mistakes. God, you know everybody has their problems and their little sins, and I thank you that you understand mine. My friend, that won't cover up rebellion. There it is, still glaring at me. Am I still going to insist on having my way? Am I still going to hold on to what God said you've got to let go? That's rebellion. I got to have it my way. Now, let me show you what happens here. We set a new freedom in your spirit. The first thing you begin to experience once you're broken in your spirit is this. Remember, He breaks your will. But in your spirit, here's what happens. You begin to feel this unusual harmony going on inside of you that you never felt before. Now, let me tell you why that's true. Remember, we said we have a body, soul, and a spirit. This body with its five senses is the way we relate to the world, to our environment, with all of its senses, all of its desires, all of its needs, all of its appetites. And then there is the soul of man, his mind, will, emotion, his conscience, his consciousness. And then there is his spirit. Now, before you are broken,
there is this continuous struggle and friction that goes on. And here's the struggle and friction. These five senses of ours have needs. We have a desire for beauty, a desire for food, or appetites for food, a desire, appetite for knowledge, a desire, appetite for sex. There are many desires, all are legitimate. When you and I are living in rebellion and playing God in our life and living in a subtle form of idolatry, that's what it is, then these senses get out of control. These desires get out of control. But when we are broken and our will is brought into submission to His will, here's what happens. This body takes its rightful place. That is, these desires and appetites, legitimate as they are brought into submission to what? To the Spirit of God. Our emotions are brought into submission to the Spirit. Then the Spirit within us controls our mind, our will, our emotion, our conscience, our consciousness, and also is in control of our body, so that the body and the whole set of emotion, mind, will, and emotion, and the Spirit are all now working in harmony to it with each other. What happens? The war is over. The struggle within is over. Why? Because Romans chapter 6, notice there if you will. Romans chapter 6, one of Paul's most important chapters he ever wrote, 6, 7, and 8, says in the 6th chapter, verse 14, "For sin, that is the power of sin, shall not be master over you." Listen, that is the will of God, that sin would not reign over you. Verse 18, "And having been freed, set free from sin's enslaving power," reigning power. Now listen, when you and I were saved, the truth is, and I want you to listen very carefully, this is the key. When you and I were saved, the truth is, sin's power was broken. Now, if I did not realize that, I'm going to go on in my own strength trying to suppress these desires to get out of control. And so we go on in our lives struggling with them, trying to suppress this one and trying to keep this one down and always trying to deal with these legitimate appetites that God has given us. But when we come to brokenness and this independent will within us is humble and submits to the will of God, and there is nothing left out there that we are holding on to, no thing, no desire, no purpose, no plan, no appetite, no relationship, when it's all yielded and surrendered, and my will and my desires and my dreams are all laid down, what happens is that body, soul, and spirit begin to function in the most beautiful, harmonious way, because now the Spirit is in control. I've made a decision to give up all my rights and to say, "God, every appetite, every desire, every dream, every goal, I'm going to trust You to meet those in Your own time, and therefore I yield." You know what happens? And this is why I believe personally, when a person is spiritually right with God, now listen carefully to what I'm saying, they have a greater potential for good health than those who live in rebellion toward God. Because if the body and the soul and the spirit are functioning properly together, and there is harmony and no friction, then naturally there's going to be a better response in the whole physiological being. So one of the first things that happens is that there is a harmony between spirit, soul, and body. There's a second thing that happens. We begin to experience naturally from that an inner quietness and peace. You know why? Because I've laid down my rights, laid down my demands. This is what I must have. This is the way it's got to be. And see, all of that causes war and turmoil and frustration. And you see, my friends, some of you who are listening, some of you who are sitting right here, you came in here this morning in a fit of rebellion. You're going to have it your way. Well, you can, but oh, if you knew the price that you would pay. Oh, you're not going to pay it today. You see, that's the subtlety of sin. You pay for it tomorrow and next week and next month
And next year after year after year after year after year after year after year, playing God, worshiping yourself, making God your errand boy, having it your way, doing your own thing is absolutely disastrous for a lifetime. And you see, there's so many folks who run to the pill bottle and to the booze bottle and to this affair and to that experience trying to find peace and joy. My friend, it's not out there. It's on the inside. And until the Lord Jesus Christ sits upon the throne of your heart and He starts calling the plays, there's always going to be this struggle, this tearing between, this emotional will, rebellion. The will says one thing, the spirit says something else. The will says I'm having it my way, God says I want it my way. God says this is best, the will says this is best. And so there's no inner peace, no inner quietness. But you see, once you give up your rights, once you lay down your demands, what happens? The war is over. And there's an inner quietness, an inner peace that begins to develop in your life. A third thing that happens to a person's spirit is this. There is a spirit of meekness. That does not mean weakness, but it means your will has been broken. You have humbled yourself before God, and now you become teachable. You become open. You become transparent, no longer defensive. A spirit of meekness, openness, teachableness, a spirit of humility, now able to listen, now able to learn, not spending your time defending yourself. And he says in this passage of Scripture, if you'll notice, he says, and when this grain of wheat dies, it does what? It bears much fruit. It bears much fruit. Where is the fruit coming from? It's coming from within. You think about the competitive spirit that exists among Christians. I've got to have one of those because she has one. And so what happens? We let the world and its whole program of greed and idolatry flood right over into our lives. And so we get this competitive spirit. If she gets promoted, I've got to get promoted. If he has one of these, I've got to have one. And on we go. A competitive spirit. Did you know that when you lay down all your rights, you're not in competition with anybody? You know why? Because it's just one of you. You don't have to be in competition with anybody else. You don't have to look better, dress better, drive better, live better, make more money, more prestige, more prominence, more recognition. None of that's important anymore. You know why? Because that's not what you're living for. He's the center of your life. And that war is over. You say, well, if you lay it all down, you lost. Oh, you surrendered. And you threw up the white flag. And when you threw it up to surrender, you just won. You can't lose laying it all down before God. But I want to tell you, there's some of you listening and some of you seated right here. You are seated right here, and the war is going on in you even while I'm talking. And you're defending yourself, and you're saying, I wish you'd be quiet and get on to another point. I had a fellow came down the aisle a few weeks ago, and that's exactly what he told me. He said, I want to stand up and tell you, shut up, shut up, shut up. You know why? It wasn't what I was saying. It was just the truth getting down there on the bottom level where it can't be covered up anymore, and you have to deal with it. The spirit of meekness says, I give up my rights. This is an age of rights. But my friend, I don't have any rights. If I'm God, I do. If He's God, I don't have any more. You know what I discovered? It's amazing how He can take care of all my needs. It's amazing how that inner quietness and peace and the spirit of meekness is there. You know why? Because I'm not troubled about whether these needs I have are met or not. These are appetites God knows how to satisfy in the right fashion. But as long as I'm going to have it my way, listen, if I insist on having it my way and living independently of the will of God, these desires are going to get out of control. And when they get out of control, there's disaster. God breaks us not to destroy us, but to protect us, to preserve us, and to accomplish His greater, higher purposes within our life. Then there is also the spirit of forgiveness. It flows more quickly
when there's brokenness. You know what happens? When you're broken, you don't demand somebody to pay off their debt, emotional debt they owe you because they mistreated you. It is amazing what you can forgive. And it's amazing how you're not troubled about forgiving it. In other words, you're not getting on your knees and saying, God, I was mistreated. Lord, you know I have been hurt, but God, I'm going to forgive them anyway. No. When you're broken, my friend, you know what happens? It's like what they say and what they do just goes right on across you, passes right on through, and it's just like it never happened. You know why? You belong to Him. Whatever they do, they're doing it to Him. Christ is your life. And that begins to become a living reality. And all of a sudden, the things that used to hurt you don't hurt you anymore. The things that used to trouble you and irritate you don't irritate you and trouble you anymore. It's amazing what happens to your patience. It's amazing what happens to your ability to just listen to it, let it go right on by. There was a time when it came in this ear, down in your deep level, and you finally got rid of it. But now it just sort of goes right on through, and you think, well, Lord. And so you don't have to deal with this spirit of antagonism of whether you're going to be able to forgive or not forgive. It just moves on through. You know why? Because you lay down your rights. And this body and this soul and this body and this soul are now under the control, under the submissive control of the Lord Jesus Christ, who is now upon the throne of your life. He's making the decisions. And He's the one who's receiving and giving. And it is His life. He didn't hold grudges. But you see, before that can happen, that old stubborn, rebellious will of ours has to be broken. The power of sin's reign must be acknowledged as broken, and it only happens when I finally submit my will to Him to say, Lord, not what I want, but what You want. But when He says in this passage, listen, He says, it remains by itself alone, but if it dies, it bears much fruit. What else happens there? And that is, not only do we have an eager spirit to forgive, but there's a freedom in our relationship to each other. Now, I mentioned this last Sunday on purpose to drop it on you so you could think about it consciously or subconsciously all week so I could come back and say it again. Because hearing it one time won't do it. Now, think about this. When a person has been broken and their body and their soul and their spirit is now working in harmony together in submission to the Lord Jesus Christ, look how that frees us to relate to other people much better. You see, now I'm not struggling in my relationship with someone else to get all I can get out of them and to drain all I can emotionally out of them to satisfy myself and to build myself up because, you see, I already have all I need in Christ. Now, that's not some preacher's casual saying. That is living reality. When Jesus Christ is freed within you to exert His life through you, you have. There is a sense of confidence. I have what I need. Now, if I'm trusting the Lord Jesus Christ to meet my needs, physical, emotional, spiritual needs, then I don't have to wait for you to do it. I don't have to depend upon you. I don't have to hope you will. I don't have to manipulate my circumstances or manipulate relationships. You know why? Because I've been made a whole person. And you see, that's what Jesus does. You remember He said He came to make men whole? Now, the emphasis today is wholeness of body. Oh, you've got to be healed. We hear all these messages about getting folks healed physically. I want to tell you something. My friend, until you're healed emotionally, you're not healed. There are a lot of things that go on, mind over matter. And the mind is a powerful, powerful, powerful gift from God. It's amazing what can happen when you think certain things. But my friend, until the Holy Spirit heals you from within and your emotions become whole and complete because you've surrendered them all to the Lord Jesus Christ, and that's what He does. He just makes body, soul, and spirit function so beautifully. Everything works together. If that's true, my needs are going to get met. And I don't have to be draining out of someone else and leaning on someone else emotionally. Always looking and trying to drain and get. You've seen people that always have their hand out. Now listen, some people don't have their hands out
but they have their heart out. Their emotions are always out here on the edge, looking for somebody to please fill up something. Part of what they're trying to get filled, nobody in the world can fill, because only God can bring me genuine satisfaction and contentment. You know what we do to each other? We project on other people an awesome sense of requirement that they can never fulfill. Nobody else can meet all your needs. You know why? Jesus made you to be complete and to be made whole only in Him. Now, as long as I'm rebellious and I insist on having it my way, then here's what happens. If I have it my way, then I am in the flesh, in the spirit of rebellion. I'm going to do it my way. Do you know what that does? That's like throwing rocks and sand in this beautiful, harmonious relationship, and all of a sudden, it doesn't work anymore. And then we wonder, well, God, why aren't things working out in my life? I'll tell you why. Because you've still got your hand on something over here that you're not willing to let go. Once you let it go, then what happens? He makes everything work harmoniously. You know what? Because He's in control. As long as you're playing God, it's not going to work. I'm telling you, it's not going to work. It can't work. Because we're not whole on the inside until we've laid it all down in Jesus Christ. Heals us of natural emotions with which we were born, with which we grew up, with which we adopted and developed. And He must heal us of that. And that healing only comes when I'm willing to lay down my own self-will and let Him take charge of my life. Then the healing process comes. That's why people are miserable in their relationships, on their job, unwilling to be broken, gonna have it my way. I don't deserve that. I deserve better than that. Since when, if the Lord God is the sovereign of your life, do you and I deserve anything, really?

little something in their heart. But for all practical purposes, two whole, complete persons functioning out of the life of the indwelling presence of Jesus, who's made them both whole. That makes for great relationships. But then, he says, if you'll notice, he says, it bears much fruit, not only good relationships, but also there is an unspeakable joy. Now, you know, many of you stand up every Sunday and you sing in your church or in this fellowship and you sing songs. And the difference is this, that some people are singing right out of here, just like that. They look at the page and in their mind, they're the words, they know the tune, so they sing. But for many people, it's not deep down out of their spirit. There's no real joy in their life. You didn't wake up this morning anticipating God to work in your life. And when we sing choruses, you wonder, why do these folks raise their hands sometime? And what's with these people anyway? My friend, when you're broken and the Spirit of God is in control, you don't want to just lift your whole hands. You just want to lift your whole life to God. Because it all belongs to Him. And you're freed. Freed from sin's reign and continuous dominating, paralyzing, imprisoning power in your life. And my friend, that's something to be joyous about. But there's one other thing. And that is when a person is broken, finally, there is this overwhelming, indescribable sense of completeness. It's like, Lord, what's been missing here? And you say, what is it? You can't put your finger on it. You know what it is? I'm not even sure I can tell you what it is, except to say that which once was yours is now His. And when it's all His, it's like He puts the cap of joy and contentment in a person's life. Is any of that worth you giving up that handful of dust that you call somebody or something or some dream or some ambition? That's nothing but dust compared to what I'm talking about. You and I can lose every single thing we have, including our health and our life. We can lose everything but one thing, and that's Jesus. He's the only thing you have you can't lose. Now, let me ask you a question. According to the way you spend your time and your thought, is He at the center of your life? The only person you can't lose? The only thing you can't lose? Or is it these temporal things and ideas and plans and dreams and relationships and goals? Are these the things at the center of your life and demanding your time? You're going to lose it all. When you die, you know what you're going to take with you? Nothing. Nothing. Except Jesus. That's all. But there's one third and last thing I want to share with you. After a person is broken, not only do you and I get a new view of God's purpose for our life, a new freedom, listen, a new sense of freedom, that feeling of freedom, freedom in our spirit. But the Bible says to us also that we get a new power in our service for God. Now, why does that take place and how? Let me tell you how it takes place. First of all, when this power of sin has been broken in our life and you and I have submitted ourselves to Him through repentance and submission in every area, what happens is this. God can now release through you and from within you the supernatural power of the Holy Spirit who indwells every single believer. You know why He can't do it till now? You see, as long as we're having our way, some power can get through. But as long as we're having it our way, what we're doing is we're dictating to God how He's going to do things. As long as we're holding on to anything, we're saying, now, Lord, I know what You said. And you see, the tragedy is it's so subtle. You can get on your knees, you can read the Bible, you can go to church, you can give your money. But as long as you're holding on, you're in charge. As long as you're in charge, God's power will not flow through you, either in your home, in your business, your vocation, in your church. It can't. Because what we do is we choke up the channel with the

0: rebellious will. But when we have yielded it, the Spirit of God begins to flow through our life. We can be trusted. New doors of opportunity begin to open. And your life begins to have an impact. You know what will happen? You can say the same words, they weigh more. You can expend the same energy, but there's more fruit. You will expend less energy with more fruit. God begins to deal with your life. And I've said this to you week after week. There's some things I deliberately say every single week. It is not our life. It is the life of Christ dwelling within us. The Christian life is not what you and I do. The Christian life is Jesus living on the inside of you. You're allowing Him to live through you, His life. And that only comes when my stubborn will and my rebellious will is broken, and this body and this soul are brought in this, and this spirit brought into submission to His Spirit, so that now He is God and we are no longer playing God. A new power in our service. Why? Because what hindered the flow is no longer there to hinder it. Now we can be trusted with greater places of responsibility, greater opportunities, because God is now going to be glorified. You see, a person can have eloquence and abilities and talents and charisma and esteem and personality and poise and all the rest, and serve themselves under the guise of serving God. Get lots of credit. God has nothing to do with it. Not one thing does He have to do with it. You know why? Because it's not Him. There are people who are gifted enough in life, talented enough to weasel their way through and get lots of recognition, lots of credit. God's nowhere to be found. The Bible speaks of humility, submission, brokenness, repentance. Christ's life, not our life. So let me ask you a question. Do you suppose the lot that's been going on in your life that you gave God credit for, God had nothing to do with? Do you suppose that the real truth is that you've been playing God in your life for so long that now you can't distinguish between you and God? You pray the right prayers, and you're in church on Sunday. You're reading your Bible. You're giving to God. You're well recognized, and people like you. And they think you're a fine Christian. But you're guilty of the worst sin God named in all the Bible, the sin of idolatry. You are playing God in your life, and you don't even know it. I'm not being critical. I'm just saying you don't even realize what's happening. Would you be willing to tell Him today that you're laying it all down and you want Him to be God, and that He can do anything He wants to do in your life, but you don't want to miss that harmony, inner quietness and peace, spirit of humility and spirit of forgiveness and wholesome relationships, life full of joy and a feeling of completeness? I want to ask you, what have you got your hands full of that's worth missing all that for? It's not worth it. But you're going to miss God's best. And let me say something to you. He has targeted your rebellious spirit. He wants the best for you. I just want to ask you this morning what you're going to do about it. Are you willing to tell Him that whatever He surfaces and whatever He identifies in your life that is hindering His purpose in your life, that you choose today to tell Him, God, I lay this down. You can lay it down by faith. I lay this down. I'm willing to be broken in order that there might be more fruit, and in order that my life may glorify You. I wish I knew how to say it better than I do. Because there's a love in my heart for folks who really want God's best but don't know how to find it. My friend, today, if you'll make a decision, it's not going to happen suddenly, but it will happen. God's right timing, God's right way. He's going to bring you to the end of yourself. And when He does, don't run. Don't argue. Don't blame. Don't try to escape. Just lay it down. Just tell Him, God, no more fight. I just want what You want, whatever that takes. Now, you see, that's where I have to stop, because I can't do anything else. The rest of it's between you and God. But I want to ask you one more time. What is that you're holding on to that's going to cost you a life of happiness, peace, joy, contentment? That's what it's going to cost. It's already costing some of you. In fact, it's already costing many of you all of that. You keep holding on. You're in a state of rebellion. That's idolatry. God hates idolatry while He loves the idolater. How long are you going to do it? How long are you going to keep fighting with God? Do you realize that's what you're doing? You're fighting God. I'm going to have it my way. That's playing God, expressing rebellion. You don't have any earthly idea what God will do in your life if you will give up. It may be painful, and it may hurt. I expect it will. But I want to tell you something. It'll be worth it. What is that you're holding on to? That you've sat through this sermon and you have struggled, and you've groaned on the inside? All I ask you to do is take the long look. Because one of these days, out yonder 10 years from now, 5 or maybe 2 or maybe 1, you're going to think, oh God, if I had just listened. Oh God, if I just had one more chance. Oh God, if I could change my circumstances. And it'll be too late. Too late. Because you played God and you messed it all up, thinking that you could do better than God can do. Are you willing to tell Him this morning that you're getting off the throne of your life? You, by faith, place the Lord Jesus there, and whatever He wants to break in your life, you yield. Now, you won't know immediately. This is not one of those quick run down the aisle, get it all done things. Mm-mm. It takes time. And God has to do the work. We don't break ourselves. God does the breaking. But we can shorten the time by being willing. Lord Jesus, for those many who are listening, who already know what has to be yielded, what has to be given up, what they have to die to, what they have to surrender. They already know that, Father. I want to ask You, Lord Jesus, because I love Your people. But You have a greater capacity to love them than I do. Lord, that people would be wise today. Take the long look. Lay it all down by faith. And let You take out of their life what should not be there, and replace it with something so much better. Some are tired fighting, God, struggling, rebelling. Some so full of anger, God, taking its toll on their physical body. Like a cancer, it's growing and destroying all at the same time. Lord, there's some folks here this morning and out there who are watching and listening who have relationships that need to be severed. Financial goals that need to be laid down. vocational ambitions that are wreaked with pride. And for some, just day-to-day, self-idolatrous attitudes that all of life, in their home, on their job, in their social circle, must revolve around satisfying and pleasing them. Oh, God, in Jesus' name I pray that there might be a great funeral take place here today. A whole lot of dying, God. Giving up the war against you and letting you be God once and for all. And Lord, all you want is a willing spirit. You'll do the rest. And I want to ask you now, would you grant to these, thy children, wisdom to make that decision? Courage to do it. Then wait expectantly for the process which will bless them for eternity. So be it, is my prayer in Jesus' name. Amen.
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0: My mother had a very definite pattern for giving me instruction. When she wanted me to remember something very important, she always, right before she walked out the door, she would tell me that, and then she would leave. Now, she had a good reason for doing so, because on one occasion, and I would iron for her once in a while, in fact, pretty often in those days, and I left the iron on. It was one of those kind of irons that it wasn't so much on as it was still hot because you had to heat it up. I set it down on the linoleum rug. And it went through the rug, into the floor. I guess it could have set the house on fire by the grace of God. But it taught me a lesson. It's a lesson that I still practice. Anytime I leave my house, one thing I'm going to do, I'm going to check the stove to be sure none of the eyes are on. Now, that's been about 60 years ago or more, and I've never forgotten it. She always told me the most important thing before she left. Right before Jesus left, he did the same thing. He said to his disciples, I want you to go, and here's what I want you to do. I want you to preach repentance for the forgiveness of sins all over the world. And I'm going to be with you through the Holy Spirit. He said it again in a different way when he said, you go and make disciples of all nations, baptizing them in the name of the Father and the Son and the Holy Spirit, teaching them to observe all the things that I command you. I'm going to be with you every step of the way. That was one of the most important things that he could possibly have said. And right before he left them with that awesome commission. Now, what was he saying to them? He was saying to them, this is your task. From this moment on, your responsibility is to proclaim the gospel of Jesus Christ to the entire world. Their world in that day was very small. Little did they realize that their world would circle this globe. And as a result of their testimony and their witness, their courage and their bravery, they would be able to get the gospel all over this world. Now, what was the message they were to proclaim? And this is very important because the message is both profound and very simple. Here's the message they were to proclaim. God is holy. Man is sinful, and therefore he is separated from God. God, because of his love for sinful mankind, sent his sinless Son, Jesus Christ, into the world for the purpose of dying on the cross and paying for our sins with his shed blood. And as a result of that, he made it possible through our faith in Christ to have our sins forgiven, to inherit eternal life, and to have a personal relationship with Jesus Christ. Now, his method has not changed, and his message has not changed. It is still the message today.
3: It is not to be altered. You cannot improve on it. You cannot add to it or take away from it and leave it the same pure message. That is the one message the entire world needs, no matter where they come from, what their culture, what their language, and it is our responsibility, even today, to keep making that message known in every way possible. We live in the first generation that has the means of getting this truth to every single person on the face of this earth. God has given us the awesome opportunity, not only in sending persons as missionaries, but through the radio, the television, through the internet, through iPhones, you name it. We have so many ways to get the gospel out there, and yet you always have to have people to do it. And the interesting thing about God's plan was this. He didn't have two plans. He only had one plan. He didn't have millions at that time to make it work. He had a handful, 12 at first, then 120, then 3,000, and they began to multiply. And the Mediterranean world of that day soon heard the truth of the gospel of Jesus Christ, the one true message the world needed to hear. Same message, same method, with additions through, as we say, all the electronics that we have. But the world needs to hear the very same message today as it did then. Well, there's a little book in the Bible called 3 John. Now, somebody says, do you mean the third chapter of John? No. 3 John. That means if you turn to the back of your Bible and you'll find Revelation, Jude, 3rd, 2nd, 1st John. It's 3rd. In fact, in the Greek language, it's the shortest book in the Bible. The one right next to it, 2nd John, is the shortest in English. One of these, for example, 2nd John is written to a lady about her home, about her family. 3rd John is written about the church and the work of the church. And to a man. So one's written to a man, one's written to a woman. You say, well, what in the world has that got to do with missions? You're about to find out. So I want you to turn, if you will, to 3 John, now that everybody knows where it is. And let's read these verses, and I'll comment on it as we go, and then we'll come back to it. What I want you to notice is that when he says, the elder to the beloved guest, the elder is John, the beloved disciple, who probably was the youngest of the disciples. More than likely, he was a teenager when Jesus called him. And so, the elder to the beloved guest, whom I love in truth. In fact, you remember that John was sent to the Isle of Patmos. He was banished there. You can still go to the area of the cave where more than likely he was. When he was banished there, and then one of the Roman emperors later on let him come back, and he passed it in Ephesus and died in Ephesus, and the tomb where he was buried is pretty authentic. In other words, some things may not be authentic, just pretty authentic, and so be able to stand there and look at that and then go to Ephesus or Patmos and see where John ministered was awesome. So listen to what he says. The elder to the beloved Gaius, whom I love in truth. Gaius is a member of the church that he's writing to, very important man. He says, beloved, I pray that in all respects you may prosper and be in good health just as your soul prospers. Now let me ask you this. Would you be willing to pray that prayer? God, I want you to prosper me financially, prosper me in my relationships, prosper me in my health as my personal relationship to you grows. If my relationship to you does not grow, don't prosper me in any of those things. But in proportion to my spiritual growth, I'm asking you to prosper me in all these other areas, which is a wonderful prayer and a wonderful request, he says. For I am very glad. I'm happy when brethren came and testified to your truth. That is, how you're walking in truth. And four times he mentions truth in these first four verses here. He says, I have no greater joy than this, to hear of my children walking in the truth. Now, his children are those who've been saved and those who are in the church, and here's what he says. He says, I have no greater joy than to hear that these believers are walking in truth. Now, if somebody were to say to you, what brings you the greatest amount of joy when people talk about your children? What do you want them to say? Oh, your son is handsome. Your daughter is beautiful. Your son is so educated. He's so intelligent. They always look the best. He did a fantastic ball game. And on and on they go. Or would you rather hear them say, I love your son, your daughter, because they're walking in truth with courage confidence and commitment to Jesus Christ. Which would you rather hear? Well, it's the way we raise them. It's the way we bring them up. It's the way we live before them. So then he says, beloved, you are acting faithfully in whatever you accomplish for the brethren, and especially when they are strangers. Now, in those days, he's talking about missionaries and Bible teachers who were passing along. And all over the Roman world, they were teaching and preaching and so forth, along with a bunch of false prophets also. And he says, I am happy to hear what's happening. And he says, and they've testified, they've told me about your love before the church. You will do well to send them on their way in a manner worthy of God. He says, as they come to visit your church, you'll do well to send them on their way as they do the work of God. He says, for they went out for the sake of Christ, for the sake of the name, accepting nothing from the Gentiles. They went out preaching and teaching, and they didn't take any money from the ungodly. Therefore, we ought to support such men so that we may be fellow workers with the truth. He says, now, these are the kind of people we should support. And you say, well, why doesn't he say men and women? Because there were very few women in those days because of their society and their culture that were out there doing that, though I'm going to mention one later in just a moment. Then you'll notice everything changes here. In verse 9, he says, I wrote something to the church, but Diotrephes, who loves to be first among them, does not accept what we say. That is, he was prideful, egotistical, and didn't want to be obedient to the rules. And so he didn't like the idea of missionaries and Bible teachers coming in. And so he says, for this reason, if I come, I'll call attention to his deeds, which he does unjustly, accusing us with wicked words and not satisfied with this. He himself does not receive the brethren either, and he forbids those who desire to do so and puts them out of the church. Beloved, do not imitate what is evil, but what is good. Now watch this next verse. The one who does good is of God. The one who does evil has not seen God. Now watch this. That does not mean if you sin against God, you don't know him, you haven't seen him. Here's what it means. It is a present active participle in the Greek language, which means and is translated this way. The one who is doing evil and continually doing evil as a lifestyle, never seeing God. Those who are doing good and their life is a continuous of doing good, doesn't mean perfect, but they're doing good. That's the way they live. They've seen God. And so he says, Demetrius has received a good testimony from everyone and from the truth itself, and we add our testimony, and you know that our testimony is true. I had many things to write to you, but I'm not willing to write them to you with pen and ink. But I hope to see you shortly, and we will speak face to face. Peace be to you. The friends greet you. Greet the friends by name. You say, well, what in the world does that have to do with missions? Wait, and I'll show you. Has a great deal to do. Now, when you read that passage of Scripture, and we ask the question, the whole title of this message is God's Missionary Plan. What is God's missionary plan for evangelizing the world? Well, God doesn't do anything without forethought and without a plan, and he certainly does when it comes to evangelizing the whole world. And what's happening here in this passage is simply this, that in those days there were people traveling everywhere, preaching all kind of things. And so if you recall how many times in Paul's epistles he had to deal with false doctrine. He had to deal with things going on in the church that were not godly, that were not scriptural. And so he spent a lot of his time answering those. For example, in the book of Galatians, in that very first chapter, here's what he starts off with. He says, I am amazed that you are so soon removed from the truth. You let these Judaizers come in and convince you and persuade you that what I've taught you is not the truth. This was a continuing problem in the church, whether it was the Corinthian church or Galatian churches, whatever it might be, he had to keep dealing with this. And so what we have here is we have John writing to this member of the church who is a very, very, very, very obedient member, doing what he knows is his part to do in helping these Bible teachers and missionaries that travel around the world. And Rome had so built their nation that all these roads to whether it was to Corinth, whether it was to Ephesus or whether it was to some other place, in other words, it made no difference where it was, you could travel freely. One of the gifts that God gave that New Testament churches, they could travel freely and preach and propagate their gospel. They were protected to do that unless they start causing trouble. And if they start causing trouble, that was a different issue. And so that's what they were doing. They were traveling and preaching, and the churches were growing, but they were having problems because you always have those who want to come along and cause problems. And so as I look at these passages and realize that things really haven't changed a whole lot. We still have problems there with people who want a false doctrine, and they want to twist the scripture, and they want to water it down. And liberal theologians and liberal pastors, for example, say, well, you know, you got to accept Jesus, but, you know, there's not just one way. And that is a theological point that today is becoming very popular. Well, I believe in Jesus, but he's not the only way. Well, let me ask you this. What about what Jesus said? He said, I am the way, the truth, and the life, and no one comes to the Father but by me. Here's what I want you to see. I don't know why you go to church or what you hear, but one thing for certain, you cannot have it both ways. Either Jesus is the true Son of God, who spoke the truth when he said, I'm sent with the Father and I are one. If you've seen me, you've seen the Father. I am the way, the truth, and the life. No one comes to the Father except through me. My death, the message that I send, who God really is, and that I've atoned for his sin. If you don't believe this, then you can't go to heaven. People don't like to be told what they can't do. But that's the truth of the gospel. So we have the same problems that they had. And so what he's dealing with here in this passage is not only an admonition to Gaius to keep doing well what he's doing, but he's also saying to him, you have to watch those who are among you. For example, there was somebody in the church, didn't want missionaries, didn't want to have anything in the missionary movement. Now, here's the issue. What is God's missionary plan? He has a plan. And it's very simple. And so I want us to look at it for a moment. So let's look at the Roman world of that day for just a second and realize there were many, in other words, there were pagan gods everywhere. And you'll remember how Paul spoke about that, especially in Corinthians. Pagan gods everywhere. So the pagans also had missionaries and Bible teachers, if they would say, whatever they were teaching. They had their folks out there wandering around and teaching and preaching and so forth, and collecting money, taking an offering for their pagan gods. And so this is why he said in this passage, don't collect anything from pagans. He calls them Gentiles, so anybody who's not a Christian or a Jew, they would say, was a pagan. And so he's referring to those pagans. And so they were just crisscrossing here and there, and it was very difficult to keep the theology, to keep the truth of the gospel in the church correct. And so this is what he's warning them about here. Now, this is why, because there was so much of that, turn if you will to Romans chapter 16, there was so much of that going on, they had a policy, which was a very wise idea, and that is, for example, if a Bible teacher came here, or some preacher came here, one thing for certain, you can know that I know what he believes, and I know why he believes, and I know why he's living, how he's living. And not just invite somebody off the street to come in and just say what they want to say. In the days in which Paul and John were writing, the scripture says they had letters of commendation. In the 16th chapter of Romans, in the first verse says, writing now to the Roman church, I'm commending to you our sister Phoebe, who is a servant of the church, which is at Cenchrea, that you receive her in the Lord in a manner worthy of the saints, and that you help her in whatever manner she may have need of you, for she herself has also been a helper of many, and of myself as well. Then he talks about Greek Prisca and Aquila, my fellow servants and fellow workers, who for my life risk their own life, to whom not only do I give thanks, but also the church. Then he lists all the rest of these people in this chapter that he is commending, so when they show up at a church, they can be accepted. And when he comes down to verse 17, he says, now I urge you, brethren, keep your eye on those who cause dissension and hindrances contrary to the teaching which you learned and turned away from them. So they had to have letters of commendation because that was the problem that was going on. Now, the church has a responsibility to send these people. That's why he said to them, he said, you're doing a good thing. You're faithfully, you're urging people in the church to go out and share the gospel. And these missionaries, he said, first of all, you've got to know who they are. In other words, every missionary ought to be as scrutinized as the pastor is. And for example, when a church calls a pastor, they ought to know something about his past, whether he pays his debts or not. They ought to know something about his theology. What does he really believe? Not just what does he say in the pulpit, but what does he really and truly believe? In other words, it's more than personality and eloquence and all the rest. And I remember when I was in a previous church that this pulpit committee showed up one day, and they wanted to talk to me about going to that church. I told them I wasn't interested in that. I was very happy where I was. And so they said, well, would you be willing to go to lunch with us? I said, well, they said, we need some help. I said, okay. So I went to lunch with them. They said, well, we need to tell you something that you don't know. We were here a year ago, and we heard you. And we've been to 51 churches since then looking for a pastor. But when we came the first time, somebody walked the aisle and they got saved, and you knelt down at the aisle and you prayed for them to be saved, and you introduced them to the church, and we said, oh, we can't have that. Our church would never handle that. You getting on your knees in front of everybody, get saved. Mm-mm. So we've been to 51 other churches. Now we are back. They said, so we'd like you to help us out. I said, let me tell you something. I'm not interested in going to your church, but I'll help you. I said, what kind of pastor do you want? And they said, well, we want a Southern Baptist. I said, well, what else? They said, well, I said, that's like Heinz soup. There are 57 varieties. There are liberals. There are intelligent. I mean, in other words, you can go right down the line. I said, so I spent about an hour with them telling them what to look for in a pastor, and I ended up going there, but to my great surprise. So missionaries have to be scrutinized. So when we send out a missionary, we know who they are and how they live and what's been going on in their life. And so John is encouraging Gaius to give them guidance and direction. And he says something about their motivation. And if you'll notice how he says it here in this verse, he says, and they have testified to your love before the church. You will do well to send them on their way in a manner that is worthy of God. For they went out for the sake of the name, accepting nothing by the Gentiles. Now, what does he mean by that? By the name, he's talking about Jesus. He said, they went out motivated by the name of Jesus. That is, and if you look, and there are about 68 times in the New Testament which the whole idea of for his sake is there. And so sometimes the Bible says they were persecuted for his sake. They left all for his sake. And several other, in fact, 68 times that phrase is used. And what it means, sometimes it means in behalf of. Sometimes it means in obedience to. Sometimes in obedience to the call of God. And so he says, these missionaries, these have gone out in, for his sake. That is, for the sake of the gospel, for the propagation of the gospel. So that a missionary's motivation should be one thing primarily. Listen, be motivated by a passion for God, and in answer to his call and the motivation, believing that God has called them, that should be their motivation. When a person yields to the will of God and says, I'll go where you want me to go, do what you want me to do, be what you want me to be, period. There cannot be any accepts, buts, whens, whys, and so forth. That is, obedience to God is just what he says. And he was encouraging and complimenting Gaius because of his encouragement to these missionaries and making sure, as he says, when they go out, that they are supported, and they go out and they're sent out in a manner that's pleasing to God. And so as a result of that, you come to this passage and you think, well, what's really involved in all this? Missions to that early church was very important. Think about this. The gospel was just born not long before this. And Jesus said to the world, well, the Mediterranean world was all the world they knew, and a little bit of the East. And so here they were thinking about what God had called them to do, and how in the world would they get it done? Well, the one thing they had to be sure of is they kept the message pure. If the message got diluted, it was all over. And remember what we said the message is. The message, and I said for some people who've never heard it, simply this. God is holy. Man is sinful, thereby separated from God. God, because of his love for mankind, because of his love for you, sent his son Jesus Christ into the world for the primary purpose, his sinless son Jesus Christ, for the primary purpose of dying on the cross and paying the penalty for our sin through the shedding of his blood. And as a result of expressing our faith in Him as the Savior, here's what happens. He says He forgives us of our sins. He gives us the gift of eternal life. And He makes it possible for us to have a personal relationship with Him. That message absolutely must not be diluted by anything. Not add to, not take away from. And so it was very important that John insist to him, you're doing a good job, keep it up, send them out, support them in order that you might accomplish what God wants you to accomplish. So God's plan for evangelizing the world, His plan for missions is what? Choose the people in those fellowships and send them out. Send them out with the one message that will transform men's life. Think about this. About 2,000 years have gone by and the message is the same. And the method's the same. What is it? How do you evangelize the world? You send people out. You may send them out with a computer and an iPhone. You may send them out with the internet. You may send them out with the Word of God in English or some other language. But going is a part of that. And the reason you and I are believers today is because somebody, many people, were willing to get on a little old beat-up boat that you and I wouldn't think about and cross the ocean in order to get the truth of the gospel, many of whom died in the process. Many of them died after they got here. But there were enough courageous, bold, godly men and women who risked their life to come to another world. That's what we were here. We were another world in order that we might know the God. They didn't even know who was on this part of the world. Indians at first and so forth. But you know what? They risk it all. They risk it all to get the gospel to people who lived, whoever they may be, on this continent. And the reason you and I are saved by the grace of God is that somebody came as a missionary. Somebody came at the risk of their life. Somebody came believing in the truth of the gospel. Somebody came committed to fulfilling the Great Commission. That's why you and I have our names written in the Lamb's Book of Life, and we're going to heaven when we die, and it is our responsibility to keep telling the message no matter what. And somebody says, well, but anybody can hear the gospel if they want to. Well, many people don't even know that they need to. That's the problem. And this nation is no doubt. We are a mission field. And I can remember many, many years ago, again, when I was in seminary, this lady came from Brazil and she spoke in our missions conference. And she said, one of these days, we in Brazil are going to be sending missionaries to America. I thought, oh, wait a minute now. What's this? They already are. Listen, there are other nations sending missionaries to our country. And for example, we're on Chinese radio stations in America. We're on Hispanic radio stations in America, Russian radio stations in America. You can name it because what? They're coming here. We're going there. But listen, there's something awesome happening in the world. And while we think about all the threats that we have to deal with, I could just think about, for example, China alone and some other countries, and I won't give any details except to say this. The gospel is awesomely powerful in many nations in the world, and a lot of things going on that we don't know about, we can't hear about because it's done in secret, and their lives are at stake, and they're risking their life. Would you risk your life to have a passage of Scripture in your home that if they found one verse of Scripture in your home, you go to prison? What would you have said if somebody had said to you, here's your choice. You can renounce Jesus Christ or you can go to prison. Would you have to say, or would you say, I do not know Jesus Christ. I do not believe in Him under any condition and be free. Or would you say, I'm a follower of Jesus Christ no matter what? That is the price many people are paying because of their faith in Christ. And John was encouraging them. Now, that's the plan. Now, the issue is, when we think about that, we have to think about this whole idea of it's one thing to go, but what is the other part of His plan? His plan is to go and to send. His plan is also that the church support the missionaries. It's sending missionaries, but supporting missionaries. Now, what does that mean? Well, look what he said. He said in the latter part of this chapter, he said, for they went out for the sake of the name, accepting nothing from the Gentiles. That is, their whole principle is, listen, you do not go to unbelievers and expect them are asking them to support the work of the kingdom of God. Where is your God if you have to ask some pagan, for example, to support it? So he says, therefore, we ought to support such men so that we may be fellow workers with the truth. Now, support means, that word means simply this. The word support means to get up under something, get hold of it, and lift it up and support it. And what he's saying is this, that it is the responsibility of the Church of the Lord Jesus Christ to support adequately those missionaries that we send out. It would be a terrible testimony if we send missionaries out and they have to work and pay their way in order to do what God's called them to do. There were times back yonder when that may have been true, but today the church can support, and we do support our missionaries. We don't want them doing anything else but what we've sent them to do, and that is to propagate the gospel in some way, whatever way God chooses to call them to do it. And so he says we ought to support them. It is our responsibility. It's the responsibility of the church to do so. And when we send them on their way, we do not want to send them as beggars. Now, I had this to happen to me a few months ago. I was in this particular store, and I forgot what I was looking at the time. But I was looking at something, and these two ladies walked in, and it was close enough by that I could see what was happening. And so they began to talk to the manager. And I heard them say, our church, which was only about two blocks away from there, our church is doing so and so, and we would like to ask you to give a contribution to our church. I thought, oh, Jesus, help me. And he, of course, said no, he could not do that, and his business could not do that. And then the worst thing that happened is one of them saw me and said, oh, Dr. Stanley, how you doing? Which sort of embarrassed me, because then they start talking about that church. So that sort of linked me to that church who's begging. I want to say, look, we're not beggars. We're believing in God. Listen carefully. God would never call a church to do anything that God will not supply the need to accomplish it, whatever it might be. That's the way he operates. And so it was very important in that day that they, not like the pagans who would take it from anybody and everybody, said, you're not to take anything from the pagans, nothing whatsoever. You have to trust God. And he says, when you send them out, and you support them while they're there. If somebody leaves this fellowship to preach the gospel, share the gospel in some way, somewhere else, the scripture says we're responsible. You, in other words, ought to means it's we have a moral obligation to support the people who are out there doing what God has called them to do. Now, we have to be sure about the quality of who they are. We have to be sure that they're trained. We have to be sure they know what they're doing. We have to be sure that their goals are our goals. We have to be sure that their life is a quality of lifestyle, that their very life will make not an impression, but an impact on somebody's life. But once they're committed to that, we are committed to helping them no matter what. And I have learned in the last a few months or so, that when this little economic downturn started in our country, one of the first things a lot of churches did is to withdraw their missionary funds. How absolutely, totally unscriptural, unbiblical, and besides that, it is a terrible mistake. You mean you're going to withdraw funds from your missionaries because you can have a little downturn? Why don't you stop serving suppers at your church? Give that money to the missionaries. Why don't you stop doing some other things and give that money to the missionaries? We do everything we can to encourage them, never to discourage them. And I think out there, and some of them risking their life where they are to preach and teach the Word of God, and churches want to say, well, you know, there's a little downturn, and here's what I've discovered. When I hear people talking about, well, things are getting a little tough here, and we got to do this, and we got to do that, you know what happens? Then they start losing. When things get tough, we stand strong. We stand tall. We're obedient to God no matter what. Because let me ask you this. Where in the Bible does it say, when there's an economic downturn, withhold your funds? Doesn't say that. You know what? The best thing you can do when there's an economic downturn is to up what you're giving. You know what you're doing? You're expressing faith in Almighty God. Listen, in your personal life, God is not affected, and He's not going to let you be but so affected by a downturn. And if something comes along that gives you a little bit of a hard time, you remember this, that God causes all things to work together for good to those who love Him, to those who call according to His purpose. And I had something that happened in my own life this week that hurt me physically, and yet it turned around for something fantastically good for me. And so I believe in Romans 8:28 about everything. And so the last thing a church should be doing is withdrawing funds from their missionaries. What's that all about? That's unscriptural, ungodly, and a lack of faith. And what he said here to Gaius, he talked about his faithfulness. Now, you say, well, okay, I understand that, but I'm not a missionary. Yes, you are. You may not be acting like one, but you are one. Let's put it this way. You may not be acting like one, but you is one. That is, you are a missionary. And why do I say that? Because, number one, you have the gospel, right? And the Lord said that we are to share faith, right? Right. Then, and He says we are to support other people who are sharing their faith, right? Right. So you are one whether you act like it or not. Now, the issue is we have to assume responsibility for who we are. Now, I know that everybody can't go. That's very clear that everybody can't be a missionary when it comes to going. You say, well, then I'm not one. Yes, you are. You may be AWOL, but you are one, because here's how God operates. When He says go, here's how you support missions. Some can go physically, and some cannot. God will not call the majority of people to physically go, but He calls every single one of us to go, and here's the way we can go. I can go by my praying. I can go by my giving. He said, oh, yes, I pray for missions. Well, I sort of doubt that sometime. But anyway, here's the issue. Think about this. This is why you're a missionary. You may be a poor one or a fantastic one. You may be having an awesome impact in a missionary's life that you don't even realize how much of an impact you're having. If you're a missionary and I'm here in this country and I'm praying for you, I'm asking God to give you wisdom and direction, keep the message clear and clean and pure. I'm asking God to provide your needs and to keep you healthy and strong and to protect you. I'm asking Him to give you wisdom in your decisions, give you wisdom in the people you meet, show you exactly how to share the gospel with these people. I'm involved in your life. And then when I give to help you stay there, I'm involved in your life. I am a missionary. You are a missionary. You're either a good missionary, faithful missionary, poor missionary, or you're not much of one. But you and I have the commission by Jesus Christ. I can either go or I can pray and give. But if I'm listening, if I'm crying out to God in your behalf, I'm in there with you. I may not be physically with you, but I'm with you. And I can think of a few people who, and especially one person who gets up every Sunday morning, 3:30 or 4 o'clock in the morning, to begin praying for me and praying for me all during the morning, praying for me all the time that I'm preaching, not some Sundays, every single solitary Sunday. Is there power in that? Yes. Is there unction in that? Yes. Is that person involved in my life? Yes. We are involved in the lives of the people we pray for. Now, if you're just praying, oh, God, bless this, that, and the other, no. You need to pray intelligent. What are the needs? Maybe they don't even understand what the needs are. If you will pray for somebody and ask God to put a burden on your heart for them, He will show you what they need. They don't even have to tell you. And people have come to me at times and say, I'm not too sure what your need is, but God's placed you in my heart, and here's what I believe God is saying. And I know in my heart He had to tell them, because I wouldn't have told them. He had to tell them. You and I become personally involved. Listen, not only in the life of the missionary, we become involved in the missions process. And while you say you can't go, it's interesting. A lot of people on the mission fields said, I can't go. But God called them, and they finally surrendered, and they went. I've never met a missionary who said, I sure am sorry I went to the mission field. I've never heard one say that. But I've heard many say, you know, I wish I had 10 lives to give to God. We forget how awesome it is to hear the gospel, because most of us have heard it all of our life. Suppose you had never heard it. I'll give you one example. That a gentleman that I want to have come speak for us on a Sunday morning, because he's just awesome in what he's doing. He was telling us the story this past week of some young lady, and she was lost as she could be, and they had given her, I think, one of the messengers, and she hadn't listened to it, and she got in the car and flipped it on or whatever it might be, and it just happened to be right where she was in life. She listened to that and got saved. So don't underestimate God's use in your life. And I just think about, for example, people, if we had missionaries and the only thing they did, whether it's in Arabic or whether it's in Russian, Chinese, and the languages that we are putting the messenger in, if the only thing you did is to go to some country and hand out messengers with 35 or more messages of how to be saved, how to live in the Christian life, what kind of awesome testimony, what an impact that you could have in your life and in the lives of other people. Don't underestimate how God can use you in your life. And what the missionary plan's all about, it's all about sending and it's all about supporting. And so when I think about that, I think about how God works, and I think about the fact that if I do just what we're talking about, then I share in the reward. When you and I get to heaven, and I think about some people who pray for me every day. I don't mean they just pray, God bless Charles. But I mean, they're on their knees before God, and I know them personally enough to know some of them who are. Whatever goes on here, when it comes to rewards one of these days, they're going to share in whatever reward is there. I'm not interested in the reward business. But that's the way God operates. And every single one of us who participate in praying and giving to missions, we are going to, listen, we are going to be rewarded for, listen, for our obedience to Him, for going through prayer and going through giving. You cannot lose. God help the churches who do not have a missions program, and preachers who never preach on it, and people who just ignore it, and people who don't even come to missions conference messages because they're afraid God will call them. Well, it's amazing how people think and how they feel. And I would just say this to you. If God speaks to your heart and calls you, wisest thing you can do is to say yes. You say, well, now, I think God is saying something to me, but I don't know what it is. Here's the first step. You simply say, I feel God is working in my heart. I don't know what He wants me to do. I'm just coming to listen, and I'm coming to discover. I'm coming to ask God to show me. But what I'm doing by coming is to say, Lord, I'm willing to do whatever You want me to do. Or you may have to say, Lord, I want to be willing. It's the first step. Don't underestimate the power and the impact of your life. It doesn't make any difference. You say, well, I'm 60 years old. Some of the best missionaries are older than I am. Oh, well, I don't have much to give. Start with a dollar. The truth is, we're all involved. And the Bible says, He says in that passage, now that we are supporting missions, we are fellow workers. We are fellow workers. And fellow workers become fellow heirs in the gospel of Jesus Christ and His work. He has one plan. No plan B. Send missionaries. He has one plan. Support the missionaries with one message. The message must not change, and the method must not change. There may be different aspects of the method of getting the gospel out. And remember this. Every army understands this. There are people on the front lines in an army who are in the battle firing the guns. Just as important are the people back there in the supply lines, who keep the ammunition going, who keep the food going, who keep the Red Cross going. In other words, you've got to have both. You've got to have people out there on the front line. You've got to have people in the supply line. The issue is, which line are you in? Which line does God want you in? See, we don't have but two choices. I can either go, let's put it this way. All of us fall into one or two categories. Can fall into both. I'm either going to be a goer or I'm going to be a giver. I may give in prayer. I may give through money. I may give through other kinds of support. I'm either going to be a goer or I'm going to be a giver. If I'm not one of those two, I'm being disobedient to God. So ask yourself the question, Lord, how do I fit in your plan? Do you want me to go? Here I am. You want me to give? Yes, he does. Here I am. What do you want me to do? The issue is this. God wants every single one of his children involved in the propagation of the gospel of Jesus Christ in one way or the other. That's the way we win the world. That's the way unbelievers hear the truth of the gospel. That is his plan, no plan B. The plan hasn't changed, and the message hasn't changed, and the issue is, what am I going to do about it?

0: fit to answer my prayer. And they gave me the privilege of going through television, radio, all over the world. God answered my prayer. He just didn't answer the way I thought He would. But He's also given me the privilege of challenging other people to go in whatever way God wants you to go. Father, how grateful we are that You saved us early in life. How grateful we are that You got us the truth when we didn't even know what the truth was about. Thank You for the wonderful, awesome privilege of helping to get the truth of the gospel to this entire world. And I pray today that every single person who's listening would be willing to pray that simple prayer. Lord, wherever You lead me, I'll go. And Lord, we know that some will go through prayer, some will go through giving, some will go physically, some will do all. May our hearts melt and run in obedience to You is my prayer in Christ's name. Amen.
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0: We all like our freedom, our liberty, and are grateful to God for the wonderful privilege of living in a country where we have freedom, where we have a liberty to do the things that we desire to do, of course, with responsibility and accountability. And when I think about that, I think about our Constitution and the kind of guarantees we have. And I have two of the first of those 27 amendments that I'd like for us just to look at for a moment and think about how these protect us. And the first one is this, that Congress shall make no law respecting an establishment of religion or prohibiting the free exercise thereof or abridging the freedom of speech or of the press or the right of the people peaceably to assemble and to petition the government for redress of grievances. Thank God for that amendment. And the second one reads, the Second Amendment guarantees the freedom to bear arms. It reads, a well-regulated militia being necessary to the security of a free state, the right of the people to keep and bear arms shall not be infringed. Those are just two of those 27 amendments, and these are guarantees by the Constitution. These are rights that I have and rights that you have. And the citizens, we have these rights protected by our Constitution, but along with those rights comes accountability. And so all of us who are citizens of this country, we are accountable for what we know to be right. We are accountable to this nation to live the kind of life that would strengthen our country and that would help preserve those amendments and the Constitution that we live by and that was formulated to guard us and protect us and to provide the kind of protection that we need. But we have responsibility because we are accountable. And when I think about what God says about that in the 14th chapter, for example, of Romans, here's what Paul said. He said, we will all stand before the judgment seat of Christ, the judgment seat of God. So shall each one of us give an account of himself to God in the 10th and the 12th verses. So the scripture says we are accountable to God for our actions in this life. We're accountable to God for the resources we have. We're accountable to God for the privileges and the awesome, wonderful opportunity to live in this country as God has provided for us. Now, what I want to talk about in this message is this whole idea of accountability. And when it comes to freedom, I think about what Paul said in Galatians chapter 5 for a moment. And he put it this way. He said in the first verse of this fifth chapter, it was for freedom that God set us free. Therefore, keep standing firm and do not be subject again to a yoke of slavery. Then he goes right to the 13th verse and he says, watch. He says, for you were called to freedom, that is to live a life for freedom in Christ. Do not turn your freedom into an opportunity for the flesh, but through love serve one another, which was what he was saying is this. While we are forgiven children of God, a name is written in the Lamb's book of life, we are heaven bound one of these days, we have a responsibility.

0: He says, don't turn that freedom into the flesh. But he says, you're responsible. I had a friend of mine who was a fellow pastor, and he believed just like I believe. And somewhere along the way, somebody convinced him that because he was free in Christ Jesus, that that certain things that he could do. And I watched my friend, who was theologically as correct as a guy could be, who was an excellent pastor, but somewhere along the way, somebody convinced him that freedom in Christ meant that you could just do most anything you wanted to do. And I warned him and warned him and warned him. I said, look, I'm telling you, this is going to come back to haunt you, because if you slip over on this side just a little bit, you're going to keep going out of the ministry. Wonderful servant of God out of the ministry, because he did exactly what the Apostle Paul warned us not to do. We are accountable to God for our freedom. And oftentimes people do not recognize that. And so when I look at that, I want us to go to the 25th chapter of Matthew, if you will. And here is a passage of Scripture that a lot of people know, maybe not by heart, but they're familiar with it. So I want us to read it, because this is all about accountability. That's what I want to talk about, is the call to accountability. Now, accountability is sort of like consequences. That is, people don't like consequences. They don't want to talk about consequences, and people don't like talking about accountability. Because our idea of freedom is you do what you want to do, when you want to do it, how you want to do it. But sometimes they also add to any person you want to do it. And you and I know that's not accountability. So listen to what Jesus said. He says in this 14th verse, the 25th chapter of Matthew, "For it is just like a man about to go on a journey, who called his own slaves and entrusted his possessions to them. To the one he gave 5 talents. Now remember this. In this particular passage of Scripture, he's talking about finances, about money, and so forth. But it could be your spiritual gifts, your talents, your skills, your abilities that God has given you. And what he's saying is here, this is all about accountability. And so he says, to one he gave 5 talents, to another 2, and to another 1, each according to his own ability. And he went on his journey. Now notice that. He gave to them according to their ability. That's what God has done for your life and my life. He gives and provides and gives us privileges and opportunities and work to do according to the ability that we have. And he knows that perfectly. Then he says, immediately, the one who had received 5 talents went and traded with them and gained 5 more talents. In the same manner, the one who had received the 2 talents gained 2 more. But the one who had received the 1 talent went away, dug a hole in the ground, and hid his master's money. Now, after a long time, the master of those slaves came and settled accounts with them. The one who had received the 5 talents came up and brought 5 more talents, saying, Master, you entrusted 5 talents to me. See, I've gained 5 talents more. You entrusted me with 5. He said to him, well done, good and faithful slave. You were faithful with a few things. Now I'm going to put you in charge of many. Enter into the joy of the master. Also the one who had received the 2 talents came up and said, Master, you entrusted 2 talents to me. See, I've gained 2 more talents. His master said to him, well done, good and faithful slave. You were faithful with a few things. I'll put you in charge of many things. Enter into the joy of your master. And the one who had received the 1 talent came up and said, Master, now listen to his response. I knew you to be a hard man, reaping where you did not sow and gathering where you scattered no seed, as if to accuse him as an excuse. And I was afraid, and I went away and hid your talent in the ground. See, you have what is yours. But his master answered and said to him, you wicked, lazy slave. You knew that I reap where I did not sow and gather where I scattered no seed. Then you ought to put my money in the bank, and on my arrival I would have received my money back with interest. Therefore, take away the talent from him and give it to the one who has the 10 talents. For to everyone who has, more shall be given, and he will have an abundance. But from the one who does not have, even what he does have shall be taken away. Throw out the worthless slave into the outer darkness. In that place there will be weeping and gnashing of teeth. Now this is a parable, and that does not mean that if a person doesn't live up to God's expectation of their use of their skills and talents and abilities, that they go into hell. That's not what that means. The whole idea is about accountability. It's about something that all of us have to deal with, because all of us are accountable. Now, let's just define what is accountability. Accountability, in essence, is responsibility. It's sort of like a check and balance system in our life that really protects us from harm that we would do to ourselves or harm, for example, that someone else would do. So accountability, in its very essence, is a protective measure. It's a way of life that God has given to all of us for many, many reasons. Some of them we will talk about here. And what it means is simply this. We live out this accountability by being open and free and by being willing to tell the truth and to share with someone else what's going on in our life and to be willing, listen, not only an encourager to other people, but that other people would encourage us. And not only that, that when we need to be brought to accountability about something and something needs to change in our life, that is exactly what happened. And all of us have been there. We've all been in situations and circumstances where we may have said something, it did something that we knew that it was not exactly right. Then what happens? Somebody brings us to accountability. So here's what I want you to see. There's nothing wrong with accountability. Accountability is a gift. Accountability is the way God, one of the ways He chooses to protect us from ourselves because, you remember what Paul said to the Galatians? He said, now, don't slip back into this slavery that you were in. And then he said, now, you're free, but don't turn your freedom by being unaccountable, forgetting that you're accountable to God, into the flesh, that is, to slip over into a life of sin. So while we are free in many ways, we are accountable, and that accountability naturally is of God. Now, so when I think about that, and I think about it in this light, the truth is, accountability is a principle of the Word of God. For example, go back to the second chapter of Genesis for a moment, and you know this passage pretty well by heart, I'm sure. But here's what I want you to see. Here's where accountability begins. Once in a while, somebody will say, well, where's so-and-so in the Bible? Here's what you'll find. Most of those questions about simple things, about how we operate, is found in the very first book of the Bible. In fact, the book of Genesis has about every theology you and I believe in it. Now listen to what happens. The 15th verse of the second chapter, Adam and Eve are in the Garden of Eden. Everything's absolutely perfect. Couldn't be happier, more peaceful. Don't even know what worry and anxiety and fretting and sin is about. And so here's what God said to them. 15th verse. Then the Lord God took the man and put him into the Garden of Eden to cultivate it and to keep it. The Lord God commanded the man saying, from any tree of the garden you may eat freely, but from the tree of the knowledge of good and evil you shall not eat, for in the day that you eat from it, you'll surely die. There will be a day of accountability. Now listen to how simple his instructions were, so there's no confusion here. He said, Adam and Eve, here's your responsibility, being in the garden. Two things you're to do. Cultivate it, and what? Cultivate it and keep it. Real simple. What's your job in the garden? Cultivate it and keep it. Here's what I want you to do. Cultivate it and to keep it. Then he said, there's one other responsibility you have. Refrain from the tree of good and evil that is separated only to me. So the thing they had to remember is this. Refrain from that tree and just cultivate and keep the garden. Well, Eve proved to be untrustworthy, and so did Adam. And so what happens? Exactly what God said. The Bible says, in the 8th verse of the 3rd chapter, they heard the sound of the Lord God walking in the garden in the cool of the day, and the man and his wife hid themselves from the presence of the Lord God among the trees of the garden. Then the Lord God called to the man and said to him, where are you? Where are you? And the scripture says, he said, I was afraid and hid myself. What was he afraid of? Afraid to give an account for his actions. It's all right there in almost a capsule in the very beginning of Scripture. That we are accountable to God for our actions. And the truth is, you and I know what to do, what's right and what's wrong. And sometimes when somebody says, well, you know, I don't know whether so-and-so is right or wrong. Well, just stop and think. Yes, you do. We know what right and wrong is. We know when we're disobeying God and when we're not. And they knew when they ate of the tree, he said only a few things. He said, cultivate it, keep it, and refrain from it. And they decided to violate one of those commands. He said there's going to be a day of accountability, and it's very evident here what that day of accountability was. God came to him and said, Adam, where are you? That he knew exactly where he was. He wanted Adam to admit where he was, living in sin in this awesome, perfect garden. Well, all through the Old Testament, you'll think about how the prophets came upon the scene. And in one occasion, Samuel, who was the prophet when Saul was the king, and Samuel had given him clear instructions. You are not to offer sacrifices. That is a responsibility given strictly to the prophet. And you wait before you go to battle. You wait before you offer sacrifice till I get there. Well, he waited a pretty good while, and he thought the day was already over. Maybe he got impatient, and so he decides, I'll offer the sacrifice. When the prophet came, he had to give an account. And his giving of account was that he violated the very clear message of the prophet. And so what happened was, the day of accountability came that very day, and the result was that he lost his kingdom. Samuel said, you've lost your kingdom. You disobeyed what I told you. Do you remember when Bathsheba and David got together? David knew better, and yet what happens? He violated the law of God. He should have been out with his soldiers in battle. And Nathan the prophet shows up. And what was Nathan's responsibility? To bring him to accountability for his actions. All through the scripture, God is bringing man to accountability. He's still bringing people to accountability today. Now, you and I may see some people doing some things who have great notoriety or less than. And we think, well, I don't see any accountability. Oh, listen, it's coming. There's no such thing as escaping the accountability of God. He says, every knee shall bow, every tongue shall confess. There's a coming a day of judgment when all of us, as he says, will give an account of our life to him. And so when you look at the scripture, for example, look at Jesus and Peter. Now, on one occasion, Jesus said to Peter, Peter, your name is the Rock. A big compliment to Peter, encouraging him to be strong and to follow him. Next thing you know, what is he saying to Peter? Peter, you're acting just like the devil. Get behind me. Now, that's real accountability. You encourage, and then you bring to confrontation when something is not right. And Jesus could have said, you're the Rock. That's okay. You know, you get by with it. No. You don't want your children to take advantage of you, because you know what will happen ultimately if they don't come to accountability with you and with you. You know that they're going to drift further and further away, violate the very simple principles that you've tried to teach them as they've been growing up in life. And so when you think about the importance of accountability, and I think about the fact that accountability is just good stewardship. Whatever you and I do, if we know that someone's holding us accountable, we're going to do our best. I think you ought to, at least. You would do your best if you are held accountable and they're expecting the best of you. And what happens is the very idea of accountability sometimes is very motivating. And let me give you an example. My grandson just went to school, to college this past week, and he was enrolling in the ROTC, the Army ROTC. He wants to be an Army Ranger. And so his mother wrote this beautiful story, really, of her last day before he went to school and the very day he went to school. One of the things she said, I'm thinking about my son. He was 5 pounds and 6 ounces when he was born. Now he's 6 feet, 5 inches, and 230 pounds, and he's a giant. So... But the real story is this. I called him the night before he was to take this test to get into the ROTC, and it was pretty strenuous. And so he told me what he had to do. He had to have so many push-ups in a short period of time, so many sit-ups, and he had to run run 2 miles in a certain length of time. So that night I called him, and I said, now, listen, tomorrow, what time are you running? He said, I'm running at 7 o'clock my time, 8 o'clock your time. I said, now, Gimps is going to be praying for you. I'm going to be praying for you starting at 7 o'clock your time, and I'm going to pray for you long enough that I know that you've already done all that. So remember, Gimps is praying while you're sitting up, pushing up, and running. So he said, okay, Gimps, I appreciate that. Now, here's the most important thing. Not only did he do far more push-ups than was expected, far more sit-ups quicker than expected, He outran everybody. Now, here's the issue. I told him, I said, now look, tomorrow after that's over, I want you to call me. I want you to call me. If I'm going to be praying, you call me and tell me what happened. So accountability is coming the next day. This has just blessed me so much. He called me back. He said, Gimps, tell me what happened. He said, Gimps, I was running. And he said, and I thought about you praying for me. And he said, I just lunged, Father. He said, I just had this burst of energy when I thought about you praying for me. He was motivated. And he was motivated because he loved me, one thing. And secondly, of course, he wanted to do his best. But just to know that, you know what? Shortly, he had to call me and give an account. Accountability is a wonderful thing. If I'd have just said to him, well, I'm going to be thinking about you tomorrow while you're running, that's one thing. But he knows me well enough to know that if I tell him I'm going to be praying, I'm going to be talking to God and calling your name while you're running and sitting and pushing up, it made a difference. He said, I felt this burst of energy when I realized that you were praying for me. And I think about how the motivation comes. And also you think about this, that accountability, what does it do for us? It gives us an opportunity to get promoted. In other words, wherever you're working and whatever you're doing, if you are accountable, trustworthy, reliable, dependable, nobody's having to look over your shoulder because they give you a task, they know it's going to get done. I've got some staff members like that. If I ask them about something, I don't have to ask them anything else. I know that it'll be done. It'll be done to the very best of their ability. That's a motivating factor when you know that you're accountable to someone. And not only does it give you motivation, but it positions you to get promoted. Because you've got a number of people you work around, somebody's going to excel. And it isn't always the person who can do the most or the best, but when a person is trustworthy, they're reliable, you can depend upon them, their spirit's right, they're cooperative, and they help motivate the folks around them, that's what causes a person to get promoted. And sometimes people get promoted and other people wonder why, and it's their attitude, probably as much as anything. Now think about this. What could you build? Think about bridges and big high-rises and so forth. There's no way in the world to build a building or do any kind of big construction without accountability. If the plumber doesn't do his part, the electrician doesn't do his part, and the drywall man doesn't do his part, and you could just go down the list, everybody has a responsibility and everybody has accountability. I don't want to cross any bridges where there are a bunch of folks who didn't feel very accountable and didn't do a very good job, and neither do you. In other words, we trust these constructions to do what they're supposed to do because these people are accountable. And in any business where you have a business and people are not accountable, then you got a problem. And when people are not accountable, it's bad news for everybody. Accountability is a principle of the Word of God. It's a principle of the law of God. And we just read this passage, and Jesus spent all that time saying that a man or a woman is accountable for what they do. And they're accountable for what they have. Watch this. Everybody is not equally accountable as far as what they achieve. Some people are more gifted. As he says, to one he gave 5 talents, to another 2, to another 1. God did not judge the one talented man by the 5 talented man. He judged him on the basis of what he, watch this, of what he did with what he was entrusted with. And that's the way God judges us. He doesn't mean that all of us have to excel and to be better than someone else. We are just accountable to doing, as I say to you, look your best, do your best, be your best. That's all we're accountable for. And so it's very motivating to other people when we're accountable. And likewise, what we're doing in accountability is we're sharing our lives with people. And when we take it out of the business world and just personally, all of you have friends, and I wonder how many of you have friends that you're accountable to. Shh. How many of you have friends that you're accountable to? People say, I don't want to be accountable to anybody. That you're walking on dangerous ground. We all need to be accountable. And for myself, not only am I accountable to some of my friends, some basic friends I have, but I make myself accountable to some basic staff members I have. And this is my whole approach. Listen, if you see anything in me that's inconsistent with the Word of God, it is your responsibility to come to me and to make me give an account and to be responsible for my actions or my attitudes. And secondly, I reserve the same right to do the same to you. If I see something going on in your life that I think is dangerous, or something going on around you that maybe you don't even see, or something around me that I don't even see, but you see it, you are accountable to me to come tell me if you see something going on that you think had put me in jeopardy in any way, in some fashion. That's accountability. Now, you've got to be willing to be accountable. In other words, you can't be one-sided and say, okay, now, if I see something going on in your life, I'm going to tell you. But since I'm the pastor, you can't tell me that. No, you can't do that. We are all accountable to each other. And when a person has no one to be accountable to, they are automatically in danger. We live in a world where the devil works day and night, where Satan is there, and where temptation is lurking everywhere, and you and I need to be accountable. Accountability is a protection. And this is why there are men, for example, who are in accountability groups, women in accountability groups, and God intends for men to be accountable to men, women to be accountable to women. You say, well, I'd rather be accountable to some woman. Well, forget it. Because you are accountable to your wife if you're married. She's accountable to you. And the two of you are accountable to each other. You say, well, I'm not having some woman telling me what to do. Then you shouldn't have got married. For the simple reason, God set up accountability for marriage. He set up accountability for families. Children are accountable to their parents. If they rebel against them, then God's going to hold them responsible. There's no such thing as being unaccountable to anybody. And you call the opposite of accountability rebellion. I don't want to be accountable to anybody, but you are. And, for example, you're accountable to the government. And most of you, I certainly hope all of you are accountable at this point. For example, you're accountable to pay your taxes. I didn't say you liked it. I said we are accountable. That is, we have to be honest and above board and be truthful about it. You're accountable to God, for example, about your tithe. Nobody else may know how much you give, but somebody says, well, you know, here's the real truth about this thing. And that is, the truth is that I just don't know how much I made last year. Oh, well, I can help you. Just let me see your tax return and see what you put down and the bottom line, and we'll just take 10% of that, and I can answer your question. You see, you are accountable. We're all accountable. We're accountable to the government, for example, accountable to each other. And accountability is a godly principle. It is always for our protection, our motivation, our joy, our excitement, building relationships with other people. And the bottom line is this. We all live in a world that's full of the flesh and temptation. We all need to be accountable to somebody or somebodies. And there's no exception. It's a law of God. It's a principle of Scripture. But the basic truth is, it's just good for everybody. It's good for everybody to be accountable. And so when the person says, I'm not accountable to anybody, I just do what I please, I'm telling you, you are asking for trouble. Because you're going to make decisions that you're going to regret. Besides this, the Bible says that every one of us should give an account of himself to God. And you know what? You can't excuse that, and you can't eliminate it, and you can't remove yourself from it. That's the law of God. So when I look at this parable and see what God says, and I also look, for example, in the Scripture. Look at Moses. He had Aaron and Hur, and David had Jonathan. And you look at the Apostle Paul, and Silas and Barnabas and Timothy. In other words, relationships. In that last chapter of Colossians, Paul talks about all these guys he had relationships with. Now, God intends for us to have good relationships because that strengthens us. Accountability is part of a source of our strength. It builds our courage. It builds our faith. We see others that we're accountable to doing the right thing, and so we're encouraged, and they're good examples to us. And so all of that is for our benefit. So when a person says, well, I don't want to be accountable, I don't think that's what God wants in my life, then you've missed it. Now, there's some requirements. And one of the first requirements is this. I got to be trustworthy. Accountability is all about being trustworthy and being honest and being dependable and being transparent and being above board about things and thinking about the other person and what's best. In other words, just anybody's not accountable. If you're not trustworthy, it's not going to work. If you're not honest, it's not going to work. And if a person finds themselves, for example, wanting to cover up and refuse to be sincere, then they're going to have a problem. To be accountable, I have to have convictions. Let's say that I'm an accountability group. There are four of us. Well, it's not going to do any good to have an accountability group if you don't have honesty, transparency, openness, willingness to speak the things that you see, and have some conviction about things. If you have no conviction, there's no accountability. Somebody says, well, I'm not a theologian. You don't have to be a theologian. You just have to have convictions. The truth is, everybody is a theologian to some degree. That is, you have certain beliefs about things. And if a person says he's an atheist, he's just in the dark. That's what he is. And somebody says, I'm an agnostic. I don't believe in God. Well, let me just say this to you. If you think that relieves you of being accountable, you better think twice. Because the Bible doesn't say you're accountable to God unless you don't believe in Him or unless you have doubts about Him. We are all accountable for our life here and now. And one of these days we'll stand before Him and give a full account of our entire life. You say, well, what about all those things I've been forgiven for? Right? You don't have to. He's not going to bring up. In other words, if you're a believer, when you stand before His presence, He's not going to bring up, let's see, you did this on that day and this on that day. And I can remember earlier in life when I'd hear pastors talk about the judgment, this is what they'd say. They'd say things like this. When you stand before God, He's going to have this movie before you, and He's just going to play your life so that everybody in the world sees your sin. He's going to judge you. He used to scare me to death. And I think, my goodness, what's going to be on my film? But you know what? All of that was just ignorance. That's all that was. Because that's not what the Bible says. What I'm forgiven for, He's forgotten. But you say, well, but now do you lose? Yes. When you waste time, you lose. When you waste finances, you lose. When you waste relationships and love, you lose. It's not that He, in other words, the judgment isn't, I'm going to do this to you. But in the judgment, I think we will see what we lost. We go into heaven. We're going to be blessed. And we will be rewarded on the basis of our conduct, our attitude, the way we've lived our life. And what we've messed up on, we don't get any rewards for that. And what we've done right, we will be rewarded. But there's a day of accountability, and it's strange to me that people today, oftentimes in high places of office in this country, act, live, and decide as if there was no accountability whatsoever. There is accountability, great accountability, and if a person doesn't have the courage and the character to be what they ought to be, then they can't be in an accountability group. So let's put it this way. As a believer, you're accountable to Jesus every single day. If you're an unbeliever, you're still accountable to God every single day. In other words, there's no such thing as being unaccountable in the eyes of God. You may act like it, live like it, but what you're doing is just driving other people away, because who can trust you? If you refuse to be accountable, you're not trustworthy. Because we might ask ourselves the question, why do people do that? And it's interesting that people who are unaccountable, when you confront them, they're quick to complain, quick to accuse, and quick to excuse. Because they don't want to give an account. And you've met people like that, maybe somebody that you work around. And no matter what you try to do to confront them, they have an excuse. Or they're critical. In other words, they jump to criticize someone else to defend their failure. Accountability is a wonderful thing because it motivates us and it energizes us and it motivates us to want to do our best and be our best and look our best and count for God in some fashion. But you know, I might ask the questions, well, why do people object to being accountable? Well, it's real simple. They're dishonest. That's one reason. They're dishonest. And because they're dishonest, They don't want to be accountable. For example, why do you think businesses have these machines that, of course, they have different things. You punch in every morning. You punch in when you leave. Why don't they just say, well, you know, we start at 8 and we leave at 5. Y'all come whenever you want to, leave when you please, but that's the deal. No, because people are so dishonest, they get there 30 minutes after and leave 30 minutes before. There are a lot of things that you and I have to put up with because of people's dishonesty and they're unwilling to be accountable. And you see, we have so much freedom and liberty in this country. And when we don't take responsibility, what happens is people make decisions that all of us suffer as a result. And so you have to ask yourself the question, who are you? Is there one person in your life that you're accountable to? You say, well, I am married. Well, then you're accountable to him or to her. Well, I do have parents, then you're accountable to them. Well, I do work at a certain place, then you're accountable to them. Well, I do go to a certain church, then you're accountable to the church. In other words, if you belong to the First Baptist Church or whatever church you belong to, and you go out and you live like the devil and you're sitting in the bars drinking and smoking and telling dirty jokes and somebody says, what you been doing? Well, I just got back in church. Well, do me a favor and don't tell them if you belong here. We're all accountable. And it's a good thing to be accountable. But people who are not, they're dishonest, for example. Oftentimes they're trying to cover up something in their life. Usually they have a little bit of rebellion in them. And usually they're slothful. Because you see, if you don't have any accountability, then why get up when you don't feel like getting up and going to work when you just don't want to go anyway? So I think about people call in and say, I'm sick. Now think about this. If you work somewhere and you're accountable to be there at a certain time, and you just don't feel like you want to go today. So you call in and say, well, I'm on sick leave. You're not sick. You just lied. That's what you did. And what you did is you sent a deceptive message. So the next day, you come back to work and somebody says, well, what did you, man, I had most fun yesterday. Let me tell you what I did. You just shut your testimony right there. It is deception. It is lying. When you quit beforehand, it is deception. If you quit a half an hour early, then you should say, dock my pay 30 minutes I left earlier. How many folks will do that? Accountability is just being the person we claim to be. And of all people who ought to do that is believers. We ought to be absolutely as clean as we can possibly be about any and every circumstance of life. And some people are unaccountable. They don't want to be accountable because they fear a loss. Well, if I'm really honest about that, I may not have this opportunity. Well, if I'm really up above board about all this thing, I may lose this privilege. No. The more honest and on top you are and the more open you are, the more people trust you to do and to be the best you can. Who wants to be around somebody who's untrustworthy? For example, do you want to tell the deepest part of your life to a gossip? No, you don't. So listen to me carefully. A gossip is an untrustworthy person to whom you do not want to be accountable. Because what you openly share in your heart with somebody, something you've been through, some hurt, some pain, or some disaster, or something you've done in your life that you wouldn't want anybody else to know about but somebody who's a close friend, because they'll understand, and then they go tell somebody else, untrustworthy, gossip, sin, you name it. That's not being accountable. That is taking advantage of somebody else's reputation. To be a Christian is serious business. And to have a testimony is serious business. And so one of the reasons that some people don't want to give an account is just pure old pride. I'm not having anybody tell me what to do. That is pure pride. Thank God. Every morning I wake up, I want him to tell me what to do. Before I go to bed at night, I want him to tell me what I did or what I did not do or how I failed in any way, or to tell me what a fantastic job I may have done. In other words, God holds us accountable, but think about this. Don't you know that God Let's put it this way. Let's say, for example, that every night before you go to bed, here's Jesus sitting on the side of the bed saying, well, let's think about today. Here's what I think he would want you to do. He'd want you to tell him what a good job you did. You did a good job. You did the best you could. And you were blessed during the day. And you just want to thank him for being with you. Notice, God isn't a tyrant. He's not a monster. God is this awesome, loving Heavenly Father who has given us principles to live by so you and I could live successful and be happy and have peace and joy and contentment and our needs met and be an influence and make an impact in somebody else's life. He's up to something good in our life. That's what he's up to. And we have to be accountable to him. Now, when we lack accountability, here's what happens. You can't do your best. If you're not accountable, you will not do your best in life. Secondly, you're going to be wasteful. If a person is not accountable for their money, what are they going to do? They say, well, I think I'm going to the malls. I'm just going to float through the malls and just look around a little bit. Well, you know that if you start floating through the malls with your credit cards or cash, before long, you're going to see something you do not need. You know you don't need it, but you got to buy something before you leave. I mean, why do you want to go to the mall and not buy something? Because you don't need anything. When people are not accountable, let's say in a marriage, for example, you want to break up a marriage, get fussing over money. Money breaks up a lot of marriages because somebody does not want to be held accountable for the way they spend their money. And what this parable is all about is accountability. Then, for example, I think about one of the aspects of it is a person spiritually is not going to grow much until you are accountable to somebody in your life. When I grew up, who was I accountable to? My mother. And she made me accountable to her. When I came home at night, she wanted to know where I'd been and who I was with. Now, she wasn't being critical. She would say, well, where have you been? She had this very quiet way of getting straight to the truth in me. And once in a while, she'd say, well, tell me what you want me to know. Do you know what that did to me? It motivated me to tell her the truth. I couldn't lie to her. And she didn't say, tell me the truth. She'd just say, well, tell me what you want me to know. Well, a few times I probably wasn't as honest as I should have been, but she got to me with that. Everybody needs to be accountable. And we need to know how to approach accountability. You don't say to your children, all right, tell me where you've been, who you've been with, and what you did, and what time. That's not the way they show accountability. In other words, there's a loving way to do it. But the issue is we are accountable. And what you want your children to do, you want them to grow up feeling accountable to you. Because when they grow up feeling accountable to you, they'll feel accountable in their job, in the military, in their school, and sports, for example. If you've got people on a football team and you've got two guys who are not accountable, you're not going to win anything. Or whatever the sport may be, everybody has to link with each other. That's how we make progress in our spiritual life and every other way. Then I think also a lack of accountability is divisive. It's divisive on any team. Well, he's not cooperating. He won't stay in his position. She didn't do her part. Whenever you have that kind of divisiveness going on because somebody has a little bit of rebellion inside of them, they're going to do it their way when they get ready. They lose their job. And many people lose their job because they refuse to be accountable. It is a spiritual principle. Then I think about the privileges a person misses. Think about this. And the promotions they miss. Why? Well, they're just going to do it their way and they're not accountable to anybody. Then you know what? You don't get promoted. You don't get the privilege. You don't get the raise. You don't get the extra vacation. In other words, what happens is a person does it to themselves. And what I want you to see is that Adam and Eve did it to themselves. They had clear instructions and they refused to be accountable to God for what they did. And that refusing to be accountable is tragedy. Now, I think about, for example, oftentimes as far as the government's concerned. When we send people to Washington, they represent us. Now, while they may be a senator or a congressman or a representative, and they have all the accolades and all the prestige and the prominence, this, that, and the other, what do we say? Remember who sent you there. We put you there, and we put you there because we trusted you to do the right thing, and to be accountable to us, the citizens of this country, to protect us. We see the Constitution, all of its amendments. You have a certain responsibility. We expect you to be trustworthy. When we hear of waste and confusion, and when we hear of the things that are going on, we have a right to question.
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0: If you had the power to change your circumstances, would you exercise that power? What part of your circumstances would you change? Would you change your financial circumstances? Many people would. Would you change the circumstances of your health, of your spiritual life, of your relationships in life? If you had the power to do so, would you do it? Well, many people would say, yes, I would immediately. And you see, most of the time we've heard people say, well, I'm just, you know, under the circumstances. And then they go ahead and complete that sentence. Or they would say, you either got to be over your circumstances, above them, or you got to be under them. Well, the more I read this passage of Scripture, the more I realized, and even though I've said that myself in the past, I realized, wait a minute, is that really true? You either got to be over them or you got to be under them. And the more I read this passage out of Philippians, the more I realized, no, because there's some circumstances I can't change. And there's some circumstances you can't change, because if you could, you already would have. So the question is, are you living above them? Well, how are you doing that? Or are you under them? You wake up thinking about it. You're anxious. You're fretting about it all during the day. You go to bed at night either praying to God about it or wondering why God doesn't change your circumstance, complaining, moaning, groaning, blaming, all the things that go on with people who live in circumstances that they don't like. And there, all of us have been at certain times in our life with circumstances we didn't like. We asked God to change them. He didn't change them. We asked Him why. He didn't tell us. And so we have to deal with circumstances. Now, that word comes from two Latin words, circum, which means around, and star, which means stand. So the meaning of the word is circumstances, those things standing around us, things that impact our lives, things that have an effect upon our lives, and all of us have circumstances. You have circumstances in your life this morning. They may be fantastic. Or you have circumstances that to you that are just destructive and you would change them at any cost. But instead you feel sort of hopeless and helpless and wonder where in the world is God in all this. Well, one of the most interesting things about the Apostle Paul is, well, he was very honest. And I want you to turn to this fourth chapter of Philippians for a moment. This is not our main text. But turn to this fourth chapter, and I want us to remember that Paul is writing from a prison in Rome when he writes this. And what I want you to see is something very interesting here. He says in verse 10 of this fourth chapter, "But I rejoiced in the Lord greatly, but now at last you have revived your concern for me. Indeed, you were concerned before, but you lacked opportunity." And he's referring to the fact that they used to support him, then they couldn't, and then they've supported him again. Now watch these next two verses. "Not that I speak from want, for I have learned to be content in whatever circumstance I'm in." Look at that. "I have learned to be content in whatever circumstance I am. I know how to get along with humble means, and I also know how to live in prosperity. In any and every circumstance, I have learned the secret of being filled, of going hungry, both of having abundance and suffering need." Now, that is an awesome message, because what that says is this: he didn't always know that. Imagine what kind of shape he was in about his circumstances when he's riding along and they're going to persecute the church in Damascus and throw him in jail and all the things that they did to them. And all of a sudden, he's struck down onto the ground, blind, and he hears this strange voice. It says, "Saul, Saul, why do you persecute me?" You're talking about confusion. And circumstances, he had no earthly idea of what was happening. And then, of course, even after he realized what was happening, gave his life to Christ, went away to study, came back, And then from that point on, when he started preaching, he had enemy after enemy after enemy after enemy. They did their best to destroy him. So you're talking about somebody who understood circumstances. Paul did. Here's what I want you to notice, he says. Look in verse 11. I have learned to be content in whatever circumstance. I've learned it. Then he says in the second one, in any and every circumstance, I have learned the secret of being filled. Now, what is this that Paul learned? And I want to share with you what I believe he learned, because I know that it works. And when he says he learned it, I was very encouraged, which meant there was a time when he wasn't content. There was a time when he didn't understand. There was a time when he complained and moaned and groaned. He said, I learned it. Well, when I read that, I think, well, what did you learn? Because I want to know what a man would learn who would be in the circumstance that he was in at this point when he wrote this, in jail, circumstance he could not change. There didn't seem to be a whole lot of hope that he was going through, though he did hope and pray that he'd be able to go back to the Philippians again and preach and teach them. But here he was in a situation he couldn't change. You're talking about bad circumstances. He was in bad circumstances. One man in the Roman world could take his life in a split second and have to ask nobody. What in the world did he learn? And so I want you to write down these three things, and I trust that you will jot them down. And here is the first lesson we learn. You focus on Christ rather than the circumstances. Write it down. It is a principle in dealing with any kind of circumstance that you're dealing with. The focus must be on Christ and not on your circumstances. So when I think about where Paul was and what was going on in his life, and think about the challenge that he was facing. He had a reason to blame. He was there illegally, really, even in Roman law, but he was there. And he didn't seem to have a lot of hope about what was going to happen to him. And he was certainly not in control of anything. He's a prisoner. And all these folks out there he'd been preaching to and teaching and traveling, and God was giving him great successes wherever he went, whatever he did. Now he is in a prison, and he's there for 2 years. So how could he be content about it? And he says, I've learned to be content. Then I want you to notice several verses here, from starting in the first chapter in verse 18. Listen to what he said. He said, now follow these verses. Verse 18. What then? Only that in every way, whether in pretense or in truth, Christ is proclaimed, and in this I rejoice. Wait a minute, he's rejoicing in prison? Yep. Look in chapter 2, verse 18. He says, you too, I urge you, rejoice in the same way and share your joy with me. Look in chapter 3, verse 1. Finally, my brethren, rejoice in the Lord. And look in chapter 4, verse 4, and you find him saying again, rejoice in the Lord always. Again, I will say rejoice. Now, how could he be rejoicing in the Lord in prison with terrible circumstances? Wasn't anything good about it. But I want you to think about something. When we say he focused on Christ rather than his circumstances, watch this. There are 104 verses in this Philippian letter. 55 times the word Christ or Jesus is mentioned, which means every other verse he mentions Jesus, either Jesus, his name, or Christ, one of the two. Every other verse he mentions him. So whatever's going on when he writes this letter, his focus is on Jesus, is on Christ. If I should ask you this morning, whatever you're going through in life and whatever your circumstance, where's your focus? Do you wake up in the mornings and think, another day? Or do you wake up thinking, how am I going to settle this? Do you wake up angry? Do you wake up bitter, resentful, hostile? Do you wake up hopeless, helpless? Do you wake up in pure consternation, not knowing what to do? Do you think about the people you work with, people you're going to meet, your finances, the bank, your mortgage, the gasoline, your car, your home? In other words, what's on your mind? What are you focused on? Most people are focused on the thing that is disturbing them, their circumstance. Here's what Paul says. He says, I learned something. I learned how to be content, even when things were going very, very, very wrong for me, as far as he was concerned. Now, what is it? And here's what you'll find. It's something he had to learn. He learned to set his focus on Christ, not his circumstances. Most people are thinking about their circumstances. And if I should ask you this morning, when you woke up, what were you thinking about? What was the thing that most concerned you this morning? Oh, when you wake up, especially on a Monday morning, what do you think about? If the sun is shining, that's a little bit of hope. But if it's a cloudy, rainy, gloomy day and you have to drive 40 miles to work, circumstances don't sound very good. You see, all of us could come up with some reason to be upset about our circumstances. Probably, well, surely, everybody has a circumstance. Now, some circumstances are worse than others, and some circumstances are fine, but everybody's got them. So the question is, how do you respond to those? Are you under it? Do you feel like I'm under it? Or do you feel like, well, I'm over it right now? Or do you feel like, well, I'm going to get out of this? Or do you feel, there's nothing much worse than being constrained by something and feeling hopeless and helpless. Or in a situation, in a relationship that proves to be hopeless and helpless. You can't get out, you can't move, you can't do anything. And this is what causes people to become drug addicts, alcoholics, and they become sexually involved. All kind of things that happen when people get in situations and they think, well, you know, I don't know any way out of this. But when I look at this passage and see what Paul said he learned something. This was his focus. Look, if you will, at this first chapter and you see what his focus was. Notice what he says in verse 13. He says, so that my imprisonment in the cause of Christ has become well known throughout the whole Praetorian Guard and to everyone else. He says that the cause of Christ is being felt and seen even while he's in prison. When you come down to the 15th verse, he says, some to be sure are preaching Christ even from envy and strife, others from goodwill. Verse 17, the former proclaim Christ out of selfish ambition. Verse 18, what then? Only that in every way, whether in pretense or in truth, Christ is proclaimed. And on and on and on he goes. What is he talking about? He's talking about Jesus. He's talking about his relationship to him. So when he comes down, and I love this, when he comes down to this 12th verse, listen to what he says. First chapter. Now I want you to know, brethren, that my circumstances have turned out for the greater progress of the gospel. He says, when I look at my circumstances, they look terrible. I'm imprisoned. I'm in Rome. I'm chained to a Roman guard. They change it every 4 hours. But here I am. And even though, and it's interesting that Luke, who wrote the book of Acts, certainly added this, I'm sure by the inspiration of the Holy Spirit, because here's Paul's situation. That even though he is a prisoner in Rome, by the grace of God, the scripture says in verse 30 of Acts chapter 28, and he stayed 2 full years in his own rented quarters and was welcoming all who came to him, preaching the kingdom of God and teaching concerning the Lord Jesus with all openness and, listen, in order. Now, there were times when he was in prison, it was a horrible situation. For some reason, with the grace of God, he had his own quarters, still chained to a Roman soldier, couldn't leave. People were coming and going. His friends were coming and going. And he could still share the gospel. So when you look at his circumstance and you look at his attitude, here's what you find. Everywhere he looks at it, it's Christ. And then, for example, when he comes to, look, if you will, in this 21st verse, he finally comes down and he says, for to me to live is Christ, and to die is gain. Here he is in prison, can't get out. He says, here's what I've learned. I've learned to be content, and here's why I'm so content. If I die, I gain. I'm going to heaven. I'm going to be with Christ. In fact, he says, that's really what I'd like to do. On the other hand, he says, I'm pulling two directions. On the one hand, I want to die and be with Christ. On the other hand, I want to stay here and preach to you and help you to become true disciples of Christ. And so he says, here's the key. He says, here's what I've learned. For me, Christ is my life. Christ is my life. And he says, therefore, since I understand that he's my life, he's my authority, he's my Lord, he's sovereign, he's all these things, then he says, I've learned this awesome lesson to be content right where I am. Because he says, any way you look at it, I'm going to win. If they release me, I'm going out and continue preaching the gospel. If they don't and I die, I'm going to be with Jesus. How can you lose? Now, most people don't have that attitude, because most people have the attitude, when they die, it's all over. When they die, they've lost everything. And I will say to you, my friend, if you're not a Christian, you got it right.

It wasn't Roman soldiers. It wasn't all the things that were going on. He says, my focus is Christ. And even though he was in prison and here in Rome, able to have friends coming and going, what was he doing? He was sharing the gospel. So in light of your circumstances, think about them for a moment. Whatever your circumstances may be, they certainly were not like these. What are you focused on? Are you focused on the fact that you've lost your house? You have a right to be concerned. It would be foolish for me to say otherwise. But is that your focus? Is your focus on the fact you lost your job? You have a right to be concerned about losing your job. But is that your focus? You think about putting his children through college and they're raising taxes and all the things that are going on. All of us could come up with enough circumstances to have a nervous breakdown right here if we thought about all the things that could happen. But that's not the focus of a child of God. And you see, you're not a normal, natural person. Because you trusted Jesus Christ as your Savior. Here's what you said. I'm trusting it that what he's done for me, that I'm going to be saved, right? So if you can, watch this, if you can trust him for what you can't see, touch, and feel, and something that seemingly is out yonder somewhere, eternity, can't you trust him for today? Where is your focus? Our focus is to be upon Christ, not our circumstances, no matter what those circumstances may be. You say, but yeah, you don't know about mine. No, I don't. But God does. And I can tell you this, if you look around, you'll find somebody whose circumstances are worse than yours. You'll find some believers who are going through things that you and I could never imagine. And there's this quiet sense of strong base of courage that's unshakable and unchangeable. Why? If you'll talk to them, here's what you'll find. Their focus is upon Christ. Paul says, I learned it. How did he learn it? He learned it the hard way. By failing and realizing that wasn't going to cut it. And getting upset with the people who were falsely accusing him. That didn't change it. He says, I've learned to be content. Because look who my focus is on. On the Son of God. Would you have had to convince him of anything? Not after being struck down the Damascus Road and God revolutionized, changing his life. His full trust was in him. And the thing you'll notice in this Philippian letter, no accusations, no pity party, I'm in jail, poor me, my friends on the outside are falsely accusing me, God could let me be traveling and preaching the gospel and discipling people, here I am, poor Paul. No. Here I am, still preaching the gospel of Jesus Christ in prison, still sharing the word of God in the most awesome ways. My focus is upon Christ. And the truth is, every single one of us has the privilege to focus upon Jesus no matter what our circumstances. Now, if you've never trusted him as your personal Savior, it's not going to happen. When you ask him to forgive you of your sins and surrender your life to him, and he becomes your Savior. He becomes your Savior, your Lord, your Master, your Supplier, your Provider, your joy, your love, your peace, your contentment. He becomes everything. But if you don't have him, you don't have any of that. And when your focus is on him, everything changes. So the reason he said he could be content was he learned to focus on Christ, not his circumstance. So let me ask you a question. Is there any circumstance that you can think of that God could not change if he chose to? No, you cannot. Which leads me to the second principle that I believe the Apostle Paul understood and understood well, and that's this. He focused on the sovereignty of God, not the will of man. That is, he wasn't focused on Nero or some other emperor. He wasn't focused on the laws of Rome. He wasn't focused on any of those things. Because the truth is, he felt helpless. But he wasn't sitting there saying, poor me. His focus was on the sovereignty of God. What is the sovereignty of God? That he established his throne in the heavens and his sovereignty rules over all. So you say, well, what was Paul focused on? I think he's focused on two things. Number one, the sovereignty of God, which he certainly was focused on it. And secondly, what he wrote to the Romans. God causes all things.

0: things to work together for good to those who love Him and to those who are called according to His purpose. Those two principles of Scripture alone transform anybody's attitude about their circumstances. So what you have to ask is this. Do you believe that God is sovereign? That means that He's in control of everything, everybody, every circumstance, every event. And most people would say no, because if He were in control, He wouldn't have let that happen, this happened, that happened, and this happened to me. But you see, God has purposes and reasons. You say, well, why doesn't He tell us? He's not obligated to tell me. Here's what He says. He says, my thoughts are higher than your thoughts, and my ways are higher than your ways. And so God has the right to understand and to know what some things you and I will never know this side. But He's sovereign whether you understand or not. He's sovereign whether you believe it or not. And He does cause in His children, not everybody, but in His children, He says, I will cause all things to work together for good to those who love me, to those who call according to my purpose. Now, that is, if you surrender to Him. That is, if you're fighting against Him and rebelling against Him, then what are you doing? You're objecting to something good He wants to do in your life. And somebody says, well, I don't feel like God's doing much in my life. But look in the second chapter in the 13th verse. I may not see it. I may not feel it. I may not like it. But listen, verse 13, it is God who is at work in you, both to will and to work for what? He says, for His good pleasure. That is, God's at work in us. And even, listen, even though in the midst of your circumstances that are painful and trying and hard and it's so difficult, even in the midst of that, God is at work in you. You say, well, I don't see it. Naturally, you don't see it. But you see, just because you don't see it doesn't mean He's not working. God is always at work. Remember what He says in the Sermon on the Mount? Jesus said, your Heavenly Father knows what you have need of even before you ask Him. He is omniscient. He knows everything. He is omnipotent. He has all power. If He is not omniscient, then some things He doesn't know that I need Him to know. If He's not omnipresent, that means I could be out of His presence. He couldn't protect me. If He's not omnipotent, then there may be some things I need He can't provide. He is all of that. And that's why you and I can be content that no matter what circumstance I'm in, my Heavenly Father, who is all of that and much more, He's working in my life even now. Think about this. The Apostle Paul is in a Roman jail. And what is he doing? He's writing this letter to the Philippians. And what's God doing? God is doing the most awesome things. When you read the first chapter of Ephesians, also written in jail, and you see what he says about God's blessing us and all these things, predestined and chosen in Him before the foundation world. The awesome theology, the things that are the basis of what you and I believe, most all of that Paul wrote in prison. And when you come to the book of Romans, the 16 chapters, it's the most theological composition ever penned by man, but led by the Holy Spirit. God was at work in Paul's life in the most awesome fashion. The truth is, if you're one of His children, He's at work in your life. You say, I don't feel it. That's your fault, not His. Because God is at work in your life. And if you'll stop and think and ask, Lord, what are you trying to do in my life? Instead of me blaming God for my circumstances, what are you doing in my life at this point? And I can tell you, in the most painful, trying circumstances of my life, in which I could do absolutely nothing about, God taught me some of the most amazing things. And He's still teaching me naturally. If you think you're going to learn the most when everything's just ease, comfort, and pleasure, you're not going to learn it. And when you think about, I think about Paul, for example, if he'd not been in jail, I think number one, when would he have had time to write all these epistles, traveling here and yonder and so forth? But in jail, quietly, and think about how good this is. He was in jail, chained to a Roman soldier in some fashion. And so while he was talking to that Roman soldier and the Spirit of God was working in him, I guarantee you, he tells us, you know, a lot of times when I was talking to that Roman soldier, God would show me things I hadn't seen before. He's at work in your life. If it's painful, watch this. This is hard to take, but it's true. If it's painful, it's because God knows it needs to be painful at this time in your life so you'll get it. Otherwise, you just chalk that off to think, well, you know, I never thought about that before. But listen, the more you hurt, the more difficult things are, the more serious you are about listening. If you came in here today and you were rich as you could be, you had no problems, no heartaches, no burdens, none of that, you wouldn't get much of this. In fact, you wouldn't even take any notes because you'd feel like you didn't need them. It's pain, hurt, suffering, difficulty, hardship, circumstances that gives God the privilege to plow up these old hearts and souls and minds of ours to help us to see truth that we'd never see before, understand truth we never understood before. I said in the first service, I mentioned this young lady who came forward was 18 years of age, and when I said to her, I made a statement that if you were 18 years of age and you heard this message today, what a difference did it make in your life? And she said to me, I was a member of the church then, and I did hear it. Thank you for telling me when I was 18. Because she learned early in life how to deal with the circumstances of her life. And a wonderful Christian at this point. So when you think about what he's focused on, he could have been focused on the fact, I'm a victim. There are a lot of people today who are living the victim stage. I'm a victim. Here's what he did to me. Here's what she did to me. He walked out on me. He did this to me. They did this. They did that. You know what? God is living on the inside of you working. And no matter what somebody does to you, they can't do anything God doesn't allow. You say, well, what about this? There's some things I can't understand. I'll never understand till I get on the other side, but then it won't make any difference. I won't be asking a bunch of questions about things that don't make any difference anymore. When you're in absolute perfection for all eternity, you don't want to bring up something that happened on earth. And when people say, well, when I get to heaven, here's what I'm going to do. No. No, you're going to enjoy the presence of God and serving Him and singing and praising Him the rest of eternity. And so whatever God wants to do in your life and my life, we're in school. That's right. We're in school. And Paul would have said, the best schooling I had was in prison because I learned to focus on God, not my circumstances. And I learned to focus on the fact that He is in absolute authority in my life. And therefore, I can trust Him for whatever it might be. But think about this. When you surrender your life fully to the Lord Jesus Christ, fully surrendered to Him, whatever circumstance you're in, God is going to do something good because you're His, you're surrendered to Him. And watch this. When you surrender yourself fully to the Lord, do you know who's responsible for your life? Christ. He's responsible. You belong to Him. You remember what He said? He said, my Father who has given them to me, and I'll lose none of them. This is why once you're saved with the grace of God, you're always His. Eternally His. And He assumes eternal responsibility for you. Now, if you break His will and violate His principles, then what happens? You say, well, where is God then? Right where He was. He's still working on you. Why do you think you feel so miserable inside? That's God loving you, making you feel miserable enough that you'll come back and get in the center of His will. Because think about it. The sovereign of the universe who assumes full responsibility for you is working in you even then. And I feel sorry for people who don't have Christ because you know what? It's you against the world. And if you don't think the world's against you, look around. It's you against the world. Why do you want to live that way when you can live with a sense of confidence and assurance? The authority of all that exists is working in your life for your good if you'll let Him. But if you don't let Him, then you suffer the consequences. Then you can't blame God. And here's Paul in a situation where he could not change. But he doesn't feel like he is being deprived of anything. He doesn't feel like, for example, he's missed anything. Because even though he's in prison, look what happens. Because here's the third thing I want you to jot down. That's this. And that is that Paul was focused on the positive results. Listen, he was focused on the positive results rather than on personal pain and loss. What were the positive results? Well, let's go to this first chapter and let him sort of describe what they were. I want you to notice a couple of words here. And beginning in verse 12, he says, now I want you to know, brethren, that my circumstances have turned out for the greater progress of the gospel. Now watch this. You see, there are no unimportant words in the Bible. So that my imprisonment in the cause of Christ, he said, you know why I'm in prison? Jesus. My imprisonment in the cause of Christ has become well known throughout the whole Praetorian Guard and to everyone else. 10,000 crack troops. That's what the Praetorian Guard was. They guarded the emperor and everybody else. So he says, it's become well known throughout the whole Praetorian Guard and to everyone else. Paul says, you want to know what's happening? He says, I'm preaching the gospel where I, with a congregation, I love this. I would never have had. And not only that, those who are being chained to me, they can't get away. They've got to listen. It may be difficult on some, joy on others, but just look. Every 4 hours, I get an opportunity to share the truth of the gospel. And so he says, not only that, they go back and tell their fellow guards and say, that crazy guy down there that you're going to get chained to, listen, he'll talk you to death. He'll tell you things that at first you'll be hard to believe, but you know, after you're with him 3 or 4 times, you start believing what he has to say. He says, listen, he didn't say some of those 10,000. He says, over a period of those 2 years, he says, the whole Praetorian Guard knows I'm here. And not only that, everybody else in Caesar's household knows I'm here. Where did he get that kind of congregation? He could never have... Listen, do you think that Nero would have had some big coliseum and say, guess who the speaker is tonight? The Apostle Paul. Never would he have said that. And yet, you know what? It was better than that. He had them day after day after day after day, as he says, night after night. The whole Praetorian Guard. And that most of the brethren, trusting in the Lord because of my imprisonment, have more courage to speak the word of God without fear. He says, my friends who are here in Rome, who are preaching and teaching the gospel, they have more courage than ever because they're pointing to the Apostle Paul. He's in prison. He's writing these letters. God's working in his life, and now he's sharing it with us. Can you imagine being a pastor and going down to the city jail and spending the morning with the Apostle Paul? I can't imagine such a thing. He says, that's what's happening. He says, they're being blessed. They're being courageous about what's happening more than ever before. And he says, most of the brethren, trusting in the Lord because of my imprisonment, have more courage to speak the word of God. He says, some, to be sure, are preaching Christ even from envy. He says, now some of the folks out there, they don't like me. And he says, their attitudes are wrong, but the gospel is being preached. And the folks who didn't like him were those who were trying to reinstill within the life of the believer the Old Testament law. They were Judaizers, and they were called anti-Pauline Judaizers. That is, they didn't like what he was preaching. They didn't like him. But he says, that's okay, no matter what's going on. He says, what then, in every way, whether in pretense or in truth, Christ is proclaimed, and in this I rejoice. Why? Because his focus wasn't on his circumstances. His focus was on Christ Jesus. Focus was on the authority, the sovereignty of Almighty God. And the focus was on the progress of the gospel. He said, look what's happening. The gospel's being proclaimed. And in many places of the world today, where people are imprisoned for all kinds of reasons, sharing the gospel, preaching and teaching the word of God. And one of these days, all over this world, the word of God's going to be preached. And in spite of all the things that we see happening today, remember this, that the God of the Word is still God. He's still in control. He's still working things according to His perfect will. And as the Apostle Paul said, therefore, I am not moaning and groaning and complaining, because what looked like a hindrance was a help. And what looked like a fatal blow to his ministry was a season of fruitfulness in Rome, where he longed to go, not as a prisoner, but God got him there. You see, God answered his prayer. He didn't answer it the way he intended for it to be. And think about all the things that happened to him on the way there. But he ends up in Rome, where he wanted to go to do what? At the heart of the empire of Rome that ruled the world, the Apostle Paul's voice was being heard loudly, clearly, effectively, powerfully, and life-changingly. So if you ask him, what's your attitude about it, Paul? He said, real simple. I'm focused on Jesus, not my circumstances. On his awesome omnipotence, omniscience, omnipresence. His awesome authority and power and sovereignty. I'm focused on the fact that He's doing something good in me, even in spite of the fact that I'm incarcerated here. And not only that, He says, I'm focused on the things that are happening, the results of my being here. So I would ask you this simple question. Can you say that? Can you say that the focus of your life is not the circumstances around you, but it's on, watch this, the focus of your life is on Jesus who is within you. Now I want you to look at the third chapter for a moment, and I want you to look at a couple of verses here, because here is the heart of the Apostle Paul. He starts out here telling you about his past, and he comes down to the seventh verse. He says, but whatever things were gained to me, he says, those things I have counted as a loss for the sake of Christ. Now, I want you to watch these next verses. In prison, these circumstances, here's what he says. More than that, I count all things to be loss in view of the surpassing value of knowing Christ Jesus my Lord, for whom I have suffered the loss of all things, and count them as rubbish that I may gain Christ. He says, you can look at everything else around me. Nothing compares to knowing Him. And may be found in Him. Not having a righteousness of my own, derived from the law, but that which is through faith in Christ, the righteousness which comes from God on the basis of faith. He says, this is the ultimate, that I may know Him and the power of His resurrection, the fellowship of His sufferings, being conformed to His death, and all that I may attain to the resurrection from the dead. Paul says, look, you want to know what my heart is? He says, here's my heart. In the midst of all these circumstances, what do I want above everything else? Not to get out of prison. Not freedom. What I want above everything else is I want to know Jesus in the most intimate, powerful way possible. That's what I want. That's my focus. That's the desire of my heart. I want to know Him. Whatever it costs me, I'm willing to add up every good thing that could possibly happen to me or has happened to me and say, all that weighs over here, nothing compared to knowing Christ Jesus in the fullness of who He is. That will take care of a lot of circumstances in a person's life. So I would ask you this. What do you focus on most? What has it done for you? Are you willing to acknowledge that focusing on your circumstances really hadn't changed them? But focusing on the sovereignty of God gives you a sense of hope. And focusing on the fact that God could use you to further His gospel in somebody else's life. Think about this. We meet together on Sundays. We sing. We worship the Lord. We give because we love Him. And what happens? Not only here, but many other people who join us by television, radio. And they give. You give. We get the gospel out there. The most important thing that happens is that we share the truth. And here's what I want you to remember. That you are a part of sharing the truth of the gospel all over the world. And all of you who support by prayer and by giving, you're a part of helping us get the gospel all over the world in all these languages. So that one of these days when you stand before Him, you will be rewarded far greater than ever before. Here's what I want you to see. You see, somebody thought I was going to ask for money. I'm not asking for money. I'm just simply saying this. When you do give, you become a part of this body of believers who are a part of those who get the gospel to the world. So remember this, that whatever's going on in your life, when you are worshiping and praising and praying and giving and listening and writing down the notes, putting them in your life, what's happening? your focus begins to be on Him. And God begins to work in your life. And He is working in your life. He said, God who is at work in our life, you are a part of not only what happens here and in your household, but you are a part of what happens to people's lives all over this world. We just have different positions in life. We just have different times in life. When you go to your job tomorrow and somebody says to you, well, let me tell you my circumstances, and they're boo-hooing or crying or whatever's going on in their life, and they tell you all the bad things, and you can see that they're not just down in the dumps, they're under the dumps. You pull out a 3x5 card and say, I'll give you something to think about. I don't want to talk about it today, but I'll just give you something to think about and to see where you are in your circumstance. Give them a 3x5 card that has those three statements on it. Focus on Christ, not your circumstances. Focus on His sovereignty. Focus on what He's doing in your life. And just say to them, you know, you may not understand that, but if you want to talk about it, I will. Some of them will toss it. But if they're hurting bad enough, here's what they're going to say. Would you explain to me what you mean by sovereignty of God? Well, what's that got to do with me personally? And then here's what you can do. You can bring up your own life, your own illustrations, what God is doing in your life, and say, you know, here's what God has done in my life. If you don't think people have their ears wide open today, absolutely tuned in for anybody who can help them in their circumstances, you're mistaken. They are. They're people who are listening, watching. It doesn't make any difference. We can prove it. Whether they are Jews, Muslims, Christians. You know what? When people are hurting, they don't care who's doing the talking. Tell me something that I can trust. And I can tell you, you can trust what we say because we're only saying what God says. Your circumstances may not change, but you will. More than likely, they may change a little bit. It could be they'll change absolutely. It's what's your focus. And you see, all this is a result of how you think. It's a choice you make. And if you have never trusted Jesus, the wisest thing you will ever do in your life is to trust Him as your personal Savior. Surrender your life to Him. Surrendering your life means you turn your circumstances over to Him. Watch Him work. He's at work. He'll work in your life if you'll let Him. And Father, how grateful we are that You love us all the same. You don't play favorites. Position has nothing to do with it. You love us because You created us. And You created us to love us, to express Your love in order that someday we would love You in return. Express our love to You. I pray for every person who hears this message. Whatever circumstance they're in, remind them it's not above them or under them, but right through the middle of them with confidence and assurance. My sovereign God, who came to earth in the person of Jesus, whom I have received as my Savior, is at work in my life for my good. In His name we pray. Amen.
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2: With a message from God's Word, here's Charles Stanley.
3: It doesn't really make any difference what kind of circumstance you're in or what your situation may be. There's one thing for certain. We serve a God who is able to deliver you and to keep you and to help you and to strengthen you through any and every circumstance of life. And there's so many people who are facing all kinds of difficulties and heartaches and asking the question, is there any way out? Is there anybody who's able to help me? Can anyone show me the way? And my friend, I want to assure you there is someone, and His name is Jehovah God. And the way you understand and the way you experience His help is through the person of Jesus Christ, our Savior. And I want you to turn, if you will, to the little book of Jude, next to the last book of the Bible. And the last two verses of the book of Jude is a benediction that is probably the most oft repeated of any in the Bible anywhere. And Jude, who has been talking about false teachers and false doctrine throughout this book, begins in the 17th verse of telling us how to prepare ourselves to face that. And then he comes down to verse 24 and 25 and says, having described all of these false doctrines and false teachers and how they were surrounded by them and oftentimes fearing what might happen to them, he says, now to him who is able to keep you from stumbling and to make you stand in the presence of his glory, blameless with great joy, to the only God, our Savior, through Jesus Christ our Lord, be glory, majesty, dominion, and authority before all time and now and forever. Amen. Our God is able. Have you ever faced a situation where you wondered if there's any way in the world you could possibly be delivered from it? And yet in your mind you said, well, now I know God is able. But you know, there's something about knowing that is able with your mind and believing it in your spirit, God will see me through this. And you recall many times in the Bible, we are admonished to believe and to understand that God is able no matter what is happening. But if you, my friend, do not understand the ways of God, you will question, if God is able, why doesn't he? For example, here is a dear loved one who passes away, and we say, well, if God is able, why did he let that happen? And so we look at situations and we question, is God really and truly able to do all things, or is he just able to do some things? Are there some areas that God will get involved in and some areas he seems to keep his omnipotence out of? Is God really and truly able to do everything, or is he able only to do some things? My friend, if the God whom we serve is only able to do some things, we better fold up this book, close up the doors, and leave the church building, because our God isn't big enough for us. God must be able without any limitation whatsoever to do all things to be the God of the Scripture, which is the God he says he is. Our God is able. Now, I want you to look at these two verses, if you will. He says, now to him who is able, that is the basis of what he has described throughout this one chapter book, and that is contending for the faith because of false teachers and false doctrine. He said, you have no reason to be afraid, because now to him who is able to keep you from stumbling. The word that he uses here, the word able, is the word that is so often found in the New Testament, dunamis, that is, the one who has the power. And so he begins this last refrain by speaking of the supernatural omnipotence of God, that is, God's unlimited power to involve himself and to exercise that power in your life and mine, no matter what's happening. Now, when we talk about the power of God, we describe it as omnipotence, that is, unlimited power. That is, there is no power equal to the power of God. There is no power like the power of God. And the exciting thing for the believer who understands his relationship in Christ and understands that Christ is his life and that we're indwelt with the Holy Spirit, that's why we say, and the Bible says, he that is within us is greater than he that's in the world. Because the power that is within the life of the believer is more powerful than all the power of the world put together. Because you and I are indwelt by Jehovah God, who is omnipotent. That means that there's no power equal to his, and nothing can ever thwart the power of God, because its finality is in the person who is the ultimate and supreme sovereign ruler and controller of all the universe. Therefore, when you and I go to him in prayer, we should never go to him doubting whether he is able or not. Now, what we usually do, we say in our minds, oh, I know he's able, but will he? My friend, he is far more willing to do more than you and I are willing to allow him to do. We say, well, then if he's able, why doesn't he? We're going to come to that. So he says here, now unto him who is able. When you and I think about the power of God, for example, look, if you will, in Genesis 17. It's interesting how God identifies himself here to Abraham. And in this chapter, we find something here that we find also In the last book of the Bible, when he's addressing John, he says in chapter 17, God addressing himself to Abraham, I am God Almighty. Walk before me and be blameless. Now don't forget that phrase. Walk before me and be blameless, and I will establish my covenant between me and you, and I will multiply you exceedingly. And of course, you remember he said, I will multiply your seed. They'll be like the sands of the seas. He says they'll be like the stars of the skies. He says, I will multiply you absolutely beyond Abraham's comprehension. God is able. He addressed him as, I am God Almighty. Now, if you'll turn to Revelation chapter 1. And listen as God speaks to John and gives him this revelation of future things. He says in verse 8, I am the Alpha, the beginning, and the Omega, the end. He says the Lord God, who is and who was and who is to come, the Almighty, All-Powerful One. Sometimes I think we as believers forget that our God is all-powerful, that there is no limitation to God's power. Now, that does not mean that God does not sometimes limit the exercise of his power in certain areas of our life, which would also bring us to ask the question, if he is all-powerful, why doesn't he do certain things? Now, God would never do, and we say he cannot do anything that would be a violation of his own nature, of his own character. For example, the Bible says that God cannot lie. The Bible says that God cannot deny himself. And that God cannot be tempted to sin. That is, he cannot be tempted to sin. So when we say that God can do everything, he can do anything and all things, he will not and cannot violate his own nature and his own character. On the other hand, there are other limitations, that is, self-imposed limitations. For example, God would not save his son from the cross. Could he have? He could have, but he chose not to spare the Lord Jesus Christ. God also chose not to spare James when Herod took him and killed him. Could he have? He could have. He did not, because God will not exercise his omnipotence when to exercise that would in any way interfere with God's great overall plan. Now, this is the thing we have to remember. When we say that our God is able to do all things except to violate his own attributes, his own character. Likewise, God will not exercise that power to violate his own will. For example, God could choose that anyone who is sick could stand up immediately tonight, walk out of the hospitals. He could raise the dead all over the world. That is, he is not doing that because he doesn't have the power to do it. It does not fit into the will of God. So there are some things that you and I ask, well, if God is able, why doesn't he? Because God only works in keeping with his big plan, his will, not only for the world, but for individuals. So there are times when you and I ask, why doesn't he? We need to ask ourselves the question, what is it that God is up to? When we see why he allows certain things we don't understand, certain things when we say, oh, well, if I were God, I would never have done that. I would never have allowed that to happen. If you knew what God knew, and if you loved the way God loved, and if you really wanted the best for us the way God wants the best, then you and I, if we had God's knowledge and God's power and God's holy character and God's love, we would respond the way God responds. So when he says he's able, that's exactly what he means, that he is able to do all things. He's expressed that in many ways. He expressed his power in the creation. When I look and watch what happens to animal life and insect life, how intricately involved, the fingerprint of God is everywhere. Anybody who's got any common sense at all, who is willing to be honest, sees the hand of God everywhere. The omnipotence of God, the love of God, the omniscience of God, The omnipresence of God. Everything in His presence. Everything has His fingerprint on it. These are the creations of God. This is the expression of God. And the wonderful thing about the power of God is this. You and I can never tax the power of God. Can you think of anything that would wear God out? Anything that would tax His strength? Anything that would tax the omnipotence of God? Because you see, it comes from an eternal, infinite source. Anything that comes from an eternal, infinite source will never run out. Our energy runs out, His never does. Why? Because He's God. And the thing He's saying in this passage is, fear not, my friend, our God is able, no matter what's going on, God is able to deliver you whatever it might be. We see His handiwork in the creation. We see how He worked all the way down through the Old Testament. He brought Israel, the nation of Israel, the Hebrews out of Egyptian bondage and across the Red Sea. And it's interesting that they were to tell that story generation after generation after generation. They were to talk about God's miraculous intervention in the life of the Hebrew nation in saving them from Egyptian bondage. He can knock down Jericho walls. He can stop the sun. God can do anything His will so provides. Whatever fits into the will of God, God is able and will act accordingly. But as you think about all the miraculous things that God has done in the Old Testament and the New Testament, what do you suppose is the most important of all of God's miracles? Somebody says, well, it is saving mankind, and that is a very important miracle and the one that is the most important to us as far as its effect upon our life. But of all the things that God has performed as far as His miracles are concerned, the most important one is the resurrection of Jesus Christ. The creation, all of the miracles that God performed down through the centuries through His servants, the most important exercise of the power of God was to raise His only begotten Son from the dead. And my friend, that is what has given validity to everything else the Lord Jesus Christ said. No resurrection, then what do you have? And so He raised the Lord Jesus Christ from the dead, an expression of His power in such a way that you and I would be blessed forever and ever and ever. In fact, look, if you will, in 2 Corinthians chapter 13, look in verse 4. As Paul is speaking here, he says in verse 4, "For indeed He was crucified because of weakness, yet He lives because of the power of God. For we also are weak in Him, yet we shall live with Him because of the power of God directed toward us." So when you think about all the expressions of His power, none can equal that. Now, think about how God expresses that power in your own life. What did Paul say? He says, "I can do all things through Christ who strengthens me." That is, because my God is able, I am able. Did you hear that? And that's what you and I need to remember. Because God is able, we are able. Because of our relationship to God through Christ, then you and I are able to face anything and everything victoriously, triumphantly, in our weakness, but in the strength of God. Our God is able. And if you recall in Ephesians chapter 1, remember Paul's prayer. Look there for just a moment. Ephesians chapter 1, beginning in verse 18, he says, "I pray," he says, "I want you to see something. I pray that the eyes of your heart may be enlightened so that you may know what is the hope of His calling, what are the riches of the glory of His inheritance in the saint." And he says, "I want you to know something else. I want you to know by experience what is the surpassing greatness of His power toward us who believe. These are in accordance with the working of the strength of His might." You see, God's power is not only that which is external expressions of His might and His strength. God is at work within us. Therefore, we are able because God is able. We're able to face anything and everything because the omnipotent God is living inside of us. So no matter how discouraged we become, no matter what we are facing and how bleak your situation looks, you know a God, if you're a child of God, you know the Father who is able, listen, who is the source of all the power that exists in all the universes there are, God is the ultimate source of all that power and is ready, willing to release that power in your given circumstance, no matter what it is. You see, God is willing. God is able. And that's why Paul said, I can do all things through Christ who strengthens me. Now, look at this next phrase, because more than likely you have the same question I did. He says, now to him who is able. First of all, our God is able. He says, now our God is able to keep us from stumbling. Able to keep us from stumbling. Now, that is the only time that word for stumbling is used in the New Testament. But it means exactly what it says, and that is stumbling, tripping up, getting into sin, getting ourselves into a mess. He says God is able to keep us from stumbling. And the word here by to keep us means to guard us, to watch over us, to care for us, to walk by our side, looking in on, protecting us. He says he's able to keep us from stumbling. Now, you say, well, if he's able, why doesn't he? Why doesn't God keep us from sinning? Why doesn't he keep us from stumbling? And why doesn't he prevent us from getting ourselves in situations and circumstances that we don't want to get into? Why doesn't God intervene in our life? Why doesn't he just stop it before it ever happens? Why doesn't God just pull down the shade and bring it all to a halt? Why does God allow me in situations of pain and suffering and heartache and trouble and trip myself up and get into sin and all the rest? Well, let me ask you a question. Do you think God would ever show up late? No. Are you going to be able to figure out any kind of a situation where God's going to be wringing his hands and sweating his brow because he doesn't know what to do next? No. Are you ever going to get yourself in a situation where God is really frantic about your next move? No. God's never upset. Nothing is ever a surprise to him. His back's not to the wall. He's not having a conference in heaven with some angelic host to see what in the world they're going to do about you. He doesn't get in that kind of a situation. He knows exactly what to do. You say, well, now he says, now unto him who is able to keep us from stumbling. That's right. He's able to keep us from stumbling. But my friend, remember this. You have a free will. And you know the truth. And you know before you sin against God, you know what sin is. And you know that if you play around with it over here, eventually it's going to wrap its long tentacles around you. And before long, you're going to be in the vice of sin. Now, don't play around and compromise with sin and get yourself all paralyzed by it, imprisoned by it. The strong cable of sin that started out with a little thread. And then say, God, why didn't you stop me? Why did you allow this to happen? My friend, if you choose to sin against God, violate the truth that you know, God is not going to act against your chosen will. He will put pressure on you. God will make it very difficult for you. And the more you love him, the more difficult he's going to make when you start courting sin. But if you make a choice, if you court sin and you compromise, and before long you trip yourself up, you can't blame anybody but yourself. Now listen to what he says earlier in this book. In verse 20, one of the defenses against false teachers and false doctrine, he says, is to build yourselves up on your most holy faith, praying in the Holy Spirit. And verse 21 says, keeping yourselves in the love of God. That is, protecting your intimate relationship with him. Building up your quiet time. That is, in your quiet time, you're building your intimate relationship with him. Now, God is able to keep us from stumbling. And the truth is, God does keep us from many things that you and I are not even aware of. You realize when you and I get to heaven, if God so sees fit to give us a little panoramic view of our life, of how He protected us and expressed His grace toward us. Do you realize that there'll be many times that God will show us in the future how He protected us, how He, in His watch care over us, kept us from tripping ourselves up and falling into situations and wrecking and ruining our lives that you and I will not even be aware of down here in this life. He says He's able to keep us. And the truth is, whenever you and I are in agreement with God, He not only is able, He will execute that power in keeping with our submission to His will. But when you and I rebel against the will of God, get ourselves in trouble, then we say, well, God, why didn't you stop me? My friend, the truth is He may have tried again and again and again and again. Warned you. Through one roadblock in your way after the other. But you kept crawling over the roadblocks. You argued with yourself, rationalized, and kept moving. Now, my friend, God is able to deliver us from anything and everything. And the truth is, what does He say? He says, there hath no temptation taken you, but such as is common to man. But God, who is able, will provide a way of escape that you may be able to bear it. Now, God, who is able, will provide. But you and I must take the step in response to God's powerful provision in any and every given situation. Let's say, for example, you're facing some financial crisis and God says, here's the first step. You want to be delivered? Here's the first step. The first step is you go to your church on Sunday and you give 10% of everything you have. God, I'm in debt. I'm about to go bankrupt. First step, go to church, give 10% to God of everything you have. God, that doesn't fit. I'm already in debt. How in the world? And so what happens? God makes a way of escape. And some of the times when God makes a way of escape, because it doesn't fit our human reasoning, we don't follow Him. Then we say, God, why did you allow this to happen? And God says, well, I gave you a way out and you didn't take it. That is the primary reason many people get in situations they don't know what to do next. God is able and He does offer a way of escape. He does offer an avenue of deliverance. But I want to tell you, if you avoid and detour and choose your own way of deliverance, then you get yourself in a situation where you can't do anything about it. You can't say, well, God, you could have stopped this. God tried and you didn't listen to Him. He is able to keep us from falling, but He will not force His will upon us. That is why, my friend, when God sends you a warning in your life, you'd better take heed to that warning. Because God sends warnings for our protection. God sends warnings, cautions in our life, red lights in our life to warn us of incoming and oncoming doom in a given situation if we don't take His word. We blame God. God, oh, you could have stopped this. He could have. And God probably says, yes, and I tried, and you wouldn't listen. Because that is exactly what He does. And sometimes He will send you a word through a friend. Sometimes He may do it through an enemy. It may be a circumstance, some situations beyond your control. What we have to remember is this, that God is constantly involved in our life. And we must look for His handprint, look for His footprint, look for the evidence of the presence of God in every situation and every circumstance. God's there dealing with us. God's there speaking with us. God is there exercising His supernatural power in that given situation. But if I'm blindly saying, oh, God, why don't you lead me? God, why don't you help me? Listen, I know enough about where I am that if I keep going, I'll be in trouble. And we step right out into a bigger mess than we have already made. And then we wonder, God, you're able, why don't you? God does. And the trouble is, we won't listen. He says, God is able to keep you from stumbling. Now, God is involved in this life, listen now, God is involved in this life in the purifying of His saints, building us up, strengthening us, and making us holy in His sight. But He says something else. God is not only able to keep us from stumbling in this life, but He's able to make it possible for us to stand in the presence of His glory, blameless with great joy. Now, most people don't have any understanding of what in the world that means. How in the world am I going to stand blameless before God after all I've done? Well, I want you to go back for a moment, if you will, to Ephesians chapter 1. Look in Ephesians chapter 1. He says he's able to present us before the throne blameless, spotless, faultless. Listen, chapter 1 of Ephesians verse 3. Blessed be the God and Father of our Lord Jesus Christ, who has blessed us with every spiritual blessing in heavenly places in Christ. Now listen, just as he chose us in him, that is in Christ, before the foundation of the world, chose us what? That we should be holy and blameless before him in love. He predestined us to adoption. Now, the Bible says that before you were ever born, God made a decision. He made a decision to choose you in order that you might stand blameless and holy before him for all eternity. Now, God made a decision. That's God's goal for your life and mine. Listen to this. He says he chose us in him before the foundation of the world, that we should be holy and blameless before him in love. Holy and blameless before him in love here, able to keep us from tripping up and falling. And to present us blameless and holy and faultless and without spot before the throne for all eternity. You see, God isn't interested in just saving us. Because remember, our life is now eternal. We are already in the eternal life mode because Christ is our life and he'll never die within us. We are eternally his. Well, he said he chose us before the foundation of the world that he would do what? You and I would live blameless and spotless and holy before him. That's why he not only saved us from our sins, forgave us of our sins, but the Holy Spirit has come to enable us to live victoriously. But we're still going to be spotted, still blemished, going to sin against God, going to have to keep on claiming his forgiveness. But what does he mean when he says he is able to present us faultless before his throne in the presence of his glory? What he's simply saying here is this, that one of these days, the Lord Jesus Christ is going to present us to God the Father as his holy, spotless, unblemished trophies. That means you're going to stand before God absolutely perfected. Now, when is that going to happen? Well, it's not going to happen in this life. When God takes us home, and we stand before the judgment seat, and we are rewarded. Then the Lord Jesus Christ will present us before God the Father at his throne, perfected, without blemish, and without spot. You say, what about all these folks who've been saved and have sinned against God? Are they going to be presented spotless? They are. You mean to tell me that if I was saved at the age of 12... and I tried to live a good Christian life till the age of 82. That means for 70 years I tried to live for Jesus. And you mean to tell me that God's going to present me spotless? And here's a fellow who at the age of 71 got saved. And he had 71 years of vile, wicked sin against God. That Jesus Christ is going to present him as spotless as he is me? Absolutely right. Because if he didn't, you know what that would mean? That your spotlessness was based on your performance and not the blood of Jesus. Now to him who is able to keep you from stumbling and make you stand in the presence of his glory, blameless with great joy, the only way that you and I can be prepared to stand in the presence of God's righteousness and God's holiness, listen, spotless, without blemish, without tarnish, and without fault, is only through the shed blood of Jesus Christ. That is the only way. And apart from the atoning death of Christ, there is no way for us to stand before him spotless and without blemish. You see, I keep saying to you, the atoning death of Jesus Christ is the line that runs from the first book of the Bible all the way to the last. And any time you begin to tamper with the atoning death of Jesus, I want to tell you, you have no hope and you have nothing. And here's another good example. You cannot see any possible way. There's no way to rationalize your being able to stand before the Lord Jesus Christ, stand before God the Father without spot, without blemish, perfected, for any other reason than washed in the blood of Jesus Christ. Otherwise, it's your performance. So what does that mean? He performs well, she performs rather good, and he performs great. When they stand before God, what? No, that's not the way it's going to be. Now, I want you to remember something. I didn't say when all of us stand in the presence of the Lord Jesus Christ at the judgment of rewards for the believer that everybody's going to receive the same reward. I didn't say that. The 71-year-old man who's just been saved a year before he dies...

If you're past 70 years of age, your chances of being saved are getting slimmer all the time. That's why the person who says, well, you know, I'm going to wait a while. How long are you going to wait? Well, I'm going to wait till I get a little older. How old is older? What you're forgetting is this. The longer you wait, the more you're losing. You say, well, just so I get in with the skin of my teeth, no skin on your teeth. And number two, for eternity, listen, for eternity, my friend, you will have lost your reward. Cleansed by the blood of Jesus, spotless before God. I'll tell you something else. If you're one of those backslidden Christians, and all you just want to do is get to heaven, you need to ask yourself the question, have you ever really been saved? You mean to tell me you don't love the Lord Jesus Christ anymore, that all you'd want to do is to get to heaven, is to get in, is to have a fire escape, to miss hell? Is that all you want? Then you need to ask yourself the question, do you love God? Do you know God? Have you ever had an experience with Jesus Christ? If you don't know Him any better, that all you want to do is get to heaven and escape hell, and you don't want anything else He has to offer down here, do not want to abide by His laws, you need to ask yourself the question, do you even know Him? You mean to tell me that if He is willing to present you spotless for all eternity in the presence of holy God, that the only thing you're concerned about is just getting into heaven? Then, my friend, if you told me that person to person, I'd have to ask you, have you ever been saved? Tell me the time that you gave your life to Jesus Christ, that you confessed your sins, that you acknowledged Christ's death on the cross as full payment of your sins, and you trusted Him to save you in that moment. My friend, a lot of folks who think they're going to heaven are not going to get there. And I believe anybody who has the idea, like, just so I get in, you need to ask yourself a very sobering question. If you don't love God and you don't love Jesus Christ anymore, that all you want to do is to stay out of hell and get into heaven, I doubt that if you've ever been saved. He says, one of these days, we've tripped up and fallen, weak, and sinned against Him down here, and God's forgiven us by His precious blood, that in spite of all of our failures, all of our sins, the eternal, precious blood of the Son of God will have prepared us to be spotless and without blemish forever the child of God. Because what did He say? He says He chose us in Him before the foundation of the world. That what? Chose us in Him before the foundation of the world that we might be holy and without blame before Him. Have you ever trusted Jesus Christ as your Savior? You see, what you forget sometimes is that the judgment is inevitable. That's not something you may attend or not. Oh, you're going to be there. Either going to be in one or two judgments. Either in the great white throne judgment, which is the judgment of the lost, where salvation not even being questioned. Or the judgment of rewards for the believer, where your salvation won't be in question there either. Great white throne judgment, salvation's over and you're lost forever. The judgment of the saints is where you're going to be rewarded for the life that you've lived. Now, God is able. He has the power to do anything and all things. He has the power to keep us from stumbling down here, and He will if we will obey what He requires of us. He has the power to present us before the throne faultless and without blemish. Now, you see, the reason that doesn't appeal to a lot of folks is they say, well, you know, that's out yonder somewhere. Do you know how many people in America died today who intended to be alive tomorrow, who had plans for next week and plans for the year after that? You don't know how long you have to live. And if you have the foolish, mistaken idea that you've got lots of time, that is a very foolish attitude to take about life, about eternity, about judgment, and about God. A very foolish attitude. Because most folks who left this world today didn't have any plans for dying. Now, you will either be presented before God spotless and without blemish because you placed your trust in

0: Jesus Christ for the forgiveness of your sins. Or you will stand in the great white throne judgment with every sin, every wrong motive, every wrong attitude, every wrong action in all of your life standing before you as evidence of the condemnation and the judgment and the eternal separation that you will be about to begin. And all the excuses in the world won't make any difference. You see, in that moment, you're going to see things as they are. You're not going to make an excuse. It's all over. How foolish, my friend, to live a life serving Satan, who cannot offer you anything with an lasting value, when you can have God. And when you've got Him, you've got it all. And so he ends this wonderful little book by saying, "Now to him who is able to keep you from stumbling, make you stand in the presence," listen, "the presence of his glory." Listen, you know, sometimes I get so excited when I learn something new about the scripture and I learn something new about Jesus, I think, oh God. But I'm still limited in this old physical body and still glued to earth. Can you imagine, and we really can't, standing in the presence, I'm sure I can't, standing in the presence of his glory? My lost friend, listen, you don't have any idea what I'm talking about. If you get saved, you'll be amazed at what will happen to the things you love and the things you'll begin to hate. Imagine standing in the presence of the glory of God. He says, now to the one who's able to make all that happen, look at this last part. He says, verse 25, "To the only God, our Savior, through Jesus Christ our Lord, be what? Be glory, majesty, dominion, and authority before all time began, and now in the midst of time and forever. Amen." What a beautiful benediction. To God, who's able to keep us from stumbling here and present us faultless there, to him he says, be glory, majesty, dominion, and, as he says, authority forever. You know what that is? That's Jude getting on his knees and saying, when I think of the being in the presence of the glory of God, all I want to do is to praise him and to magnify him. And my friend, you mean to tell me that all you want to do is to get into heaven? You don't know anything about the book. You don't know what Jesus is all about. You don't know what lies in store for the saints. Do you really love the Lord Jesus Christ? Do you know how to praise him? To him be glory and majesty and dominion and authority forever and ever and ever. Amen. Why? Because we serve a living God who's chosen to live within us. Our God is able to keep us from stumbling in this life and to present us faultless in the life to come. Well, you're going to be presented one of two ways: as a saint, now perfected, or as a sinner, now eternally damned to a life of separation. Without God. It'll be your own choosing. You can't blame God. It'll be your own choosing. And I want to ask you, my friend, don't you think it's wise to prepare for what you know is inevitable? You're going to stand in the judgment of God, and you're going to give an account, and you're going to receive a reward based on your relationship to Christ and how you've invested your life. Don't you think it would be very wise to get ready for what you cannot avoid and what the Bible says is inevitable for every single living human being who has ever lived and ever will live? Here's the way you get ready. You tell God you know that you've sinned against him. You've tried to live independently of him and you've wanted to have your own way. You ask him to forgive you of your sins. You tell him that you do believe that Jesus Christ died on the cross for your sins and that you're accepting Jesus' death on the cross as full payment of your sins, and that you're receiving Jesus Christ as your personal Savior, and that you believe in what the Bible says, believe on the Lord Jesus Christ, and thou shalt be saved. That doesn't mean that you just believe about Him. But believing in the New Testament is always followed by action. If I believe, I commit. And if you're willing to ask the Lord Jesus Christ to forgive you of your sins, receive Him into your life by faith right now, you can settle which judgment you'll be at. The great white throne where there is no hope. The judgment of rewards. Well, you'll receive rewards which you will enjoy forever and ever and ever. My friend, that's the only two choices you have. A wise man will make the choice to stand in the presence of the Lord Jesus Christ to be rewarded. Foolish, unwise, unbelieving, doubting men and women will choose the chance when there's no chance at all. Choose the chance of facing the great white throne judgment and be eternally damned forever. Which will it be? I've told you how to be saved. And you can be saved right now if you'll pray that prayer in your own words and tell the Lord Jesus this very moment you're taking Him as your Savior. Father, we thank You for Your wonderful love for us. And how reassuring to know that You're our able God, all-powerful. Powerful enough to save us, powerful enough to keep us, powerful enough to present us unto Yourself without blemish and without spot, powerful enough to secure us in this life as Your children. And I pray today for someone who is lost, who has avoided thoughts about the judgment and about death, or someone who's discouraged and distraught and disillusioned and wondering if anyone is able, would You encourage their heart at this very moment to recognize that You're able, and more than just able, You are willing to radically change their life and make it worth living, is my prayer in the Savior's name. Amen.
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4: Today's scripture reading is 1 Peter chapter 1, verses 6 through 9. In this you greatly rejoice, even though now, for a little while, if necessary, you have been distressed by various trials, so that the proof of your faith, being more precious than gold which is perishable, even though tested by fire, may be found to result in praise and glory and honor at the revelation of Jesus Christ. And though you have not seen Him, you love Him. And though you do not see Him now, but believe in Him, you greatly rejoice with joy inexpressible and full of glory, obtaining as the outcome of your faith the salvation of your souls.
3: True faith is based upon Scripture and embraces its eternal principles. Genuine belief trusts that God is who He says He is and will do everything He has promised. But faith isn't meant to stay hidden. It's to be lived out where others can see it. How can we share our faith with those around us? Words matter, certainly. We can verbally explain what we believe and why, but our actions often speak even louder. A godly lifestyle often influences people for Christ more effectively than words alone ever could.
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0: Do you realize that where you are today is the result of decisions you made yesterday and years ago? And I wonder how many of those decisions, if you could go back and remake them, how many of them would you make differently? Have you thought about in some of those decisions that you made that were so wrong, that have been so difficult for you and have caused you so much heartache and suffering and trial, have you thought about why you made the decision you made? What motivated you to do what you did? And if you could change it all, how would you change it? Well, you can't go back and change the past. Now, you can do something about it, but you can't change it. But I want you to remember this. The decisions you're making today are decisions that are going to determine where you're going to be tomorrow, 5 years from now, 10 years from now. So that the decisions we make are very important. They may appear to only affect us at the moment. But the truth is they affect us tomorrow and next week and next month and next year and somewhere out yonder in the years to come. There are those decisions that we make. We wish we had made them differently. Well, what I want to talk about in this first message here in this series is finding the will of God, finding the mind of Christ. How do I know in making this decision that I'm doing the right thing? And so I want you to turn, if you will, to Colossians chapter 1. And I want to simply read one verse. And Paul said something similar to this in a number of the epistles that he wrote. And he said it very clearly, very simply, very authoritatively, very assuredly, and very certainly. He said in Colossians chapter 1, verse 1, Paul, an apostle of Jesus Christ, by the will of God, and Timothy our brother, to the saints and faithful brethren in Christ here at Colossae, grace to you and peace from God our Father. Paul says he is an apostle by the will of God. Now, in this particular book and this particular beginning, he's not trying to prove something. He's simply stating a truth, a conviction on his part that he is an apostle by the will of God. Now, when we talk about the will of God, that phrase is mentioned in the Bible a number of times, about 18 times in the King James Version. When the Bible speaks about the will of God, what is he referring to? He's really talking about the purpose of God or the desire of God or the plan of God. When we say, what is the will of God for his life? We're saying, what is God's plan? What is God's desire for that person's life? We ask, what is the will of God at this moment in this decision? What we're asking for is, Lord, what are you thinking about this? What do you desire? What do you want us to do? So the truth is that God does have a will in all of our lives. Now, when we talk about what areas of our life the will of God covers, let me give you some big, broad, general areas, then let's bring it down to home. For example, the Bible says in the pattern prayer that Jesus gave us that we're to pray, Thy kingdom come, Thy will be done on earth as it is in heaven. God has a will for His kingdom here on earth and in heaven. The Bible talks about the church, that God's purpose is that we might be presented to Him spotless. So the Lord has a will for His whole church body. Likewise, God has a will for our individual lives. And if you recall that Paul said about his own conversion, he said that God chose him from his mother's womb to preach the gospel. So that God has a will for His kingdom, God has a will for His church, God has a will for us individually. Now, let's eliminate the ridiculous. For example, when you get up in the morning, should you ask God whether you wear brown socks or black socks? No. Should you wear a blue tie or yellow tie? Not necessarily. Should you wear this suit or that suit, this dress or that dress? As long as it is modest, as long as it is appropriate, I don't think God is really gets too excited or really too concerned about what color you wear. That's not the issue. Now, if I said to you that God has no will about what you wear, no, that's not true. Because I believe He intends for us to be modest in whatever we do, and therefore we are to be conscious of the fact that we are representatives of Jesus Christ. So it does make a difference. Now, there's some things that are not moral issues. And so if you decide to go to this grocery store or that grocery store to buy this kind of bread or that kind of bread, this kind of milk or that kind of milk, I don't think God's up in heaven checking that off. But now on Monday morning, tomorrow morning you go to work and your boss says to you, well, I hate to have to tell you this, we're going to have to lay off some folks and you're number three on the list, so Friday's your last day. Well, Does God say, well, it's up to you. It's your thing. You know, I got you going. That's up to you to figure all this out. No. God is intricately involved in and interested in every aspect of our life. And the truth is that your life and mine is the unfolding of one decision after the other. You're here this morning because you made a decision to get up and get dressed and come to church and be in the fellowship, worshiping, studying, listening, praying, giving, singing, praising the Lord. You made a decision. Now, some decisions we've made. On Sunday, I'm going to be in the Lord's house. So we don't have to get up and say, well, shall I not? Now, I'd like to think none of you had to make that decision. Maybe some of you did. But there's some things you and I know. And there are some decisions in their life we don't have to ask if they're God's will. No question about it. For example, it is the will of God that you be saved. He says, it's not my will that any man should perish, but that all should come to repentance. So you don't have to pray and say, Lord, is it your will that I get saved? Absolutely. So you don't even have to pray that prayer. The Bible says likewise that it's the will of God for us to give thanks in everything. So you go to work tomorrow morning and your boss says, I'm sorry, not going to be able to have you any longer after Friday. So what is your response? To get upset and all wringing your hands thinking, what am I going to do? No. He says the will of God is in everything, give thanks. This is the will of God in Christ Jesus concerning you. Now, if you and I are walking in the Spirit, which means that every area of our life has been brought into submission to His will, no matter what happens, we're not going to get all that upset. Why? We're walking in His will. He's in charge. He's in control. We acknowledge that He's the sovereign of the universe. He's in absolute charge of our life. God knew you were going to lose your job. God's already got something else. So why should we worry? God's not upset, and it was no surprise to Him, and it's not something that God can't do something better for. So He says we're to give thanks in everything. The Bible also says in 1 Thessalonians chapter 4, verse 3, this is the will of God, that we abstain from all immorality. And that we live a sanctified life, that is a life that is separated unto Him, knowing how to use our body to the glory of God. Now, I want you to turn to that passage. Because there are folks who have the idea and they say, well, but you know, I'm single and I've got needs and God certainly does not expect me to go without my needs getting met. And therefore, a little sex here and a little sex there is not going to hurt anybody. And God understands. Well, let's see how well God understands that. Listen to this. 1 Thessalonians chapter 4, verse 3. For this is the will of God, your sanctification. That is, that he says, I'm explaining that. Now, that is that you abstain from sexual immorality, that each one of you know how to possess his own vessel in sanctification and honor, not in lustful passion like the Gentiles, the unbelievers who do not know God. He said the will of God is that you and I would live moral lives, because to live immorally is to live like the unbeliever, and we're not like them. We're not to live like them. Therefore, our lifestyle is to be different from them. The will of God is that we abstain from all immorality. Now, I've only listed three things the Bible says it is the will of God for. It is the will of God to be saved. It is the will of God to live a sanctified life. It is the will of God to give thanks in everything. There are many other things. The truth is, it is the will of God for us to do everything God told us to do. For example, God has said we're to be baptized. For a person to say, oh, I've been praying and God hadn't told me that yet. No, God told you. You aren't listening. Well, you know, I know the Lord says as oft as you meet, we're to do this in remembrance of me, have had the Lord's Supper. But God hadn't told me to attend the Lord's Supper ordinance, and so therefore I'm not coming. My friend, you're not listening. God has said do it. No, I'm not giving any of my money to the Lord's work and to support any of the Lord's work, because God hadn't told me to do it. Yes, He has. He says, upon the first day of the week, let every one of you lay by him in store as the Lord hath prospered him. That's New Testament. The Old Testament's tithing. That's where believers begin. And we give more than a tithe because we're living under grace, not the law. Somebody says, well, God hasn't told me. Yes, He has. I want to tell you something. If God wrote it in this book, your name, dear you, your name is here. This is God's instruction book. This is God's book of directions, how we live our life. Every instrument built has some kind of instructions to go with it to tell you how to operate it. God has given us the Bible as the instruction book as to how to operate in this life in order to have a right relationship with Him, a right relationship with other people, and be in a position to grow up in the Lord and be blessed to the maximum of our potential. Now, all of us have purchased things and said, oh, we know how that works. Lay the instructions aside. An hour later, we go pulling them out and say, now, what exactly did that mean? You know what happens? You waste time and you waste money when you don't read the instructions. You know what happens? Much worse than that. When you don't read the instruction book, you waste your life. And you miss out on God's blessings for not seeking His will and His mind. Now, there's some things, as I say, we don't have to ask the Lord about it all. We know exactly what to do. Now, some people, they just simply want God to confirm what they're doing. They're not asking the Lord to show them direction of their life. They just want somebody to confirm what they've already done because they've already made up their mind either what they're going to do or they've already done it. So what they're asking for is some kind of justification and some kind of confirmation. They're not seeking any illumination from God. Lord, show me the next step in my life. Now, I'm sure that there are going to be many people who are going to be listening. And you're facing all kinds of decisions in your life. Some of you are contemplating marriage, but you're not quite sure. You're contemplating a change in your vocation. You're not quite sure. You've got problems in your home. You're not too sure exactly what to do about it. We can think of 1,000 things that you're facing. What I want to ask is this. How do you go about making that decision? There's only one person who's got all the facts. There's only one person who knows all the truth about your situation, no matter what it is. And that one person has committed himself to giving us direction and guidance in our life, no matter what the situation is. He has committed to showing us what to do. So we don't have to ask, Lord, is it your will to show me your will? Sure, it's His will. He desire, ask, He says, and it shall be given you. Seek and you shall find. Knock and it shall be opened. In all thy ways acknowledge Him. Give Him a chance to show you. In all thy ways acknowledge Him, and He shall direct thy path. This past week I was away just for a few days studying and just asking the Lord to speak to my heart. And I was asking Him about something that I really wanted to know. And I was walking down the road, and where I was walking was a long area where nobody was around. And I was just boo-hooing. I was just crying out to God. Now, Lord, I want you to make this clear to me. And as I was praying and just lifting my heart to Him and crying out to Him, it suddenly dawned on me. I thought, God, and I told Him as if He didn't know. I said, God, because I was really telling myself, making myself aware of this, there isn't anybody in the whole world who can tell me what I want to know but You. Nobody can tell me what I need to know but You. Now, you think about this. Do you realize that God has made a commitment to little old you and me to tell us exactly what we need to know? We're trying to make wise decisions. God doesn't want you making foolish decisions. Read the book of Proverbs. Wisdom, wisdom, wisdom, wisdom, wisdom, wisdom, wisdom. Because He wants us to make wise decisions. Now, parents, listen. You have an 11-year-old daughter, sweet, wonderful little gal, and you have a 14-year-old son. Do you want them to make right decisions? Sure. Do you say to them, well, now, it's up to you. Now, we brought you into the world, and it's up to you. You do your thing. You make up your own mind. No wise parent's going to say that. You're going to be in on their decision-making. You want to know what they're doing. You're there to warn them about oncoming dangers in their life. And you see that if they make this decision, they're going to be headed for trouble. They're going to make a terrible mistake. And so what do? You guide them. And what you want your children to do is to be wise enough to seek your godly counsel before they make some decisions. And that's why parents need to be open, sensitive, listening, giving time so that those kids will come and say, Dad, I really don't know what to do at this point. Now, you think about this. Here's the way Jesus put it. He says, if you then, being evil, know how to give good gifts to your children, how much more will the Heavenly Father give good things to those who ask Him? If you and I make ourselves available to give godly guidance to our kids, how much more is God interested, intricately involved in directing and guiding our whole decision-making process? And as we said, let's get rid of the ridiculous. Don't worry about what color socks you're going to wear. That's not the issue. We're talking about decisions in your life that matter. Who you're going to marry, what you're doing in your vocation, how you're going to spend or invest your time, what you're going to do with your money, what about your relationships to your family and other relationships, all of these things. What about your retirement? And let's get this straight in the very beginning. Remember this, we don't belong to us. We belong to God. He says, you're not your own, bought with a price. We don't have any rights. So let's settle this right now. The truth is, you and I as believers do not have a right to make up our mind what we're going to do and how we're going to do it independently of the will, the purpose, the plan, and the desire of God. You forsook that right the moment you said, I receive the Lord Jesus Christ as my Savior. Because in that moment, He became the Lord of your life. Whether you acknowledged it or not, whether you understood it or not, He was in charge and in full possession of all that you are. So when you say, well, I'm going to make up my own mind. Well, my friend, you're acting in rebellion. God has a will for your life. And in those major decisions in your life, He has His will, His plan. And if we are wise, we're going to seek that. Now, the big question is, how do we go about doing that? And that's what I want to talk about and lay down some principles by which to sift what we have decided through to see, is this really the Lord's will? But before I do that, let me clarify something for you. Somebody says, well, you know, I'm about 50 years of age. And when I was 21, God called me to preach. And I didn't do it. I decided to get married and get myself a job and go to work and make all this money and give it to God. And now I'm 50 years of age and God's call is still on me and I've got to surrender. What about the will of God now? What about those 30 years of my life I wasted? Well, here's what happens. God will take you right where you surrender your life. He will take you at that moment and God will fulfill His will for your life from that point on with what He is able to do, having wasted 30 years of your life. Now, here's what I want to say to young people. Listen, the idea that, well, I'm going to give myself to the Lord when I get to be about 60, when I've had a good time. What a foolish, ridiculous decision. Because, my friend, you will have wasted those years of your life. I have never met a person in all my ministry that did not wish they'd been saved when they were kids, when they waited years and years and years. Look back over all those years they wasted. Oh, if I could just do it again, if I just had it to go over, if I could just make that decision, if I just had the opportunity again. I've never heard anybody getting saved at 60 years old say, last year I'm glad I waited till 60 to do this. I've never met anybody. You know why? Because one of the first things they realize is they have wasted years and years of their life. So when we talk about God's will, you can't narrow this down and say it's absolute. But for a conversation, let's put it this way. There's God's ideal will, God's perfect will. For example, if God calls you to do something and you do what He says, you fulfill God's perfect will. You may not have done it perfectly in your eyes, but you did what He said, so that's the fulfillment of God's perfect will. God's circumstantial will is, having blown it back here for these years, now here's my life, God. From this point on, the circumstances being what they are, here is my life. God will pick you up at that point and fulfill His will for your life in light of what His will can be, in light of the fact that you've wasted some good years. Then there's God's permissive will, if we can use that terminology. That is, God permits some things, that's not a good term. We say His permissive will. He permits us to do some things that God knows are not best. Now, there are two extremes. Those who say that God is sovereign, everything that happens, God did it. The other extreme is God just lets you loose and you do your own thing. And, you know, that's the will of God. Well, both of those are extremes. Because He says, in all thy ways acknowledge Him. And He shall direct thy path, which means that God intends for us to be sensitive to the fact that He's giving guidance and direction. He wants to lead us. And if we listen to Him, He will lead us. He says, I will guide thee with mine eye. I will teach thee in the way which thou shalt go. Now, so with all that in mind, how does God really show us His will for our life? What does He do? How does He go about it? Well, let me give you five words, if you'll jot these down. Not anything that you don't know, but to refresh your own memory. And maybe somebody out there who does not know. Well, how do I know when I have the Lord's will? How do I go about this? First of all, meditating upon the Word of God, the Scriptures, the Word of God. Now think about what he says. The Bible says about itself, God said it, the entrance of thy word giveth light. It illuminates me. That is, it gives me understanding of the ways and the will and the purpose of God. The entrance of thy word giveth light. Thy word is a lamp under my feet and a light under my path, directing me, showing me which way to go. So that God has given to us in his word cautions, given to us in his word these admonitions, that through the word of God, searching the word of God, asking God to speak to our heart through these different ways, that God will work in such a way that he will give us understanding as to what his will is. For example, he says again in Psalm 119, he says, thy statutes act as counselors to me. That is, God counsels us through his word. When you are walking in the Spirit, which means that as best you know your heart, by an act of your will, you have brought every area of your life in submission to the will of God, in submission to the Holy Spirit, you're walking in the Spirit. It is natural and normal for a person who is walking in the Spirit to know the will of God. And you see, if you and I will bring every area of our life in submission to the Holy Spirit, we'll make a lot of decisions quickly. We'll know instantly what to do because we are walking in the Spirit. And the Bible says we have the mind of Christ. Last verse of 1 Corinthians chapter 2, he says we have the mind of Christ. Now, having the mind of Christ and being able to discern the mind of Christ and appropriate that is different. If I have sin in my life, disobedience in my life, I won't be able to discern the mind of Christ about a lot of things. If I'm walking in the Spirit, everything in submission to the Holy Spirit, it'll be natural and normal for the Spirit of God to give natural, normal direction so that it is just natural and normal for us to make the right decision. But that's not where a lot of folks are. And secondly, then there are those major decisions when suddenly we're confronted with several alternatives that we don't know instantly what to do. And major decisions that sometimes it'll take a little while. But first of all, we get in the Word of God. Secondly, it's a matter of prayer. You can't separate these two. We're talking about prayerfully being in the Word of God. Now listen, the only way for me to know the mind of God is to find out what the mind of God says. Where do I find the mind of God? To find the mind of God in the Word of God. This is the mind of God put in print so folks like us can understand how God thinks. Now, as you and I open the Scriptures and we begin to read the Word of God, and we do what he says, he says we're to seek first the kingdom of God and his righteousness, and all these things are going to be added to us. Ask and it shall be given you. This is the confidence that we have in him, that if we ask anything according to his will, he hears us. And if we know he hears us, we know that we have the petition that we desired of him. It is his will for me to know his will. Therefore, if I ask him to show me his will, I'm sure I'm going to receive it. So it is praying, God, I want to know what to do at this point in my life. In the Word of God, feasting upon the Word of God. And here's what happens. Here's a mind that is a little muddled and does not know what to do. And so that mind begins to absorb the Word of God. What happens when that mind absorbs the Word of God is this. The Word of God begins to sift into that person's thinking. It begins to sift out and identify areas that are not important. That is, on the basis of the decision you're about to make, and you'll think, oh my goodness, what will they think? God will show you what they think is not important. Well, Lord, suppose this happens and God will show you, well, what? That's not even important. So the Word of God absorbed into your thinking sifts out and purifies and clears up your thinking process so you're able to think like God. That's why he says the entrance of thy word giveth light. Thy word is a light unto my path and a lamp unto my feet. Now, but thirdly, not only in the word, not only on our knees praying, but also in our circumstances. Now, you can't always go by your circumstances, but sometimes God will use circumstances. That is, here's a fellow, and he's looking for an opportunity, and here are three good opportunities. And he says, Lord, I'm available to your will. Whatever you want is what I want. I want you to show me your way. Within 3 or 4 days, two opportunities close. And he has a perfect peace in his heart. Here's what God wants me to do. The circumstances aided him or her in making that decision. Here's a fellow and a girl, and they're planning on getting married. And all of a sudden, one of them backs out. Well, that settles that issue. Or the parents come and say, we don't believe this is of God. We don't believe this is what God wants you to do. And if they are wise, they're going to consider that. And so sometimes circumstances are a way. Then there's a fourth thing, and that is others. That is, sometimes God will give us very wise counsel through others. Now, if that were not true, he would not have said in the book of Proverbs, for example, that there is wisdom in many counselors. But it's interesting that he also says in another verse, don't believe all the counselors. You want to be sure that you're getting wise, godly counsel. Now, before you seek somebody's counsel or you listen to someone's counsel, first of all, you want to look at their life. Is that person living a life of obedience to God? Is their lifestyle one of submission to the will of God? Or are they just doing their thing here and yon? Say, oh, man, you ought to do what you want to do. And sometimes you'll get counsel from people who love their own acceptance. Now, don't miss this. Who love their own acceptance more than they do you. And so they're going to tell you what they think you want to hear because so you will like them. And that's one of the plagues of being a pastor. And that is, people come and they want me to tell them what they want to hear. And I have to say, no, that is not the will of God. Here's what the scripture says, and you can't do it and obey God. So they go to another pastor. They want somebody to confirm something. Now, a godly counselor is going to tell you the truth, whether you like it or not. If somebody loves you, they're going to be honest and open and truthful with you. So counselors are God's ways of giving us direction. Number five, you can't leave him out in any of these. That is the Holy Spirit. Now, look, if you will, in 1 Corinthians chapter 2. And there are lots of verses on all of these here. 1 Corinthians chapter 2. Listen to what Paul said about this very thing. He said in verse 12, in this whole chapter here dealing with, this latter part of this chapter dealing with the work of the Spirit and revealing truth. He says in verse 12 of 1 Corinthians chapter 2, and this is a verse you need to underline because it's a word of assurance to us in seeking direction. He says, verse 12, now we have received not the spirit of the world, little s, but the Spirit, capital S, the Holy Spirit, who is from God that we, listen, he says, this is the reason now, that we might know the things freely given to us by God. He says, now, one of the purposes of the Holy Spirit is to show you the truth. Remember what Jesus said in the upper room? He says, the Holy Spirit is coming. He will guide you into all truth. Look in Romans chapter 8. You know what verse 28 says. Most of you know what verse 26 says. Another good word of encouragement when we're trying to find out what he wants us to do. Verse 26, listen. He says, and in the same way, the Spirit, that is the Holy Spirit, also helps our weakness. Now, we have lots of different kinds of weaknesses. One of them at times, not for some people, not knowing how to discern the will of God. What do I do at this point, Lord? In the same way, the Spirit also helps our weaknesses, for we do not know how to pray as we should. But the Spirit himself intercedes for us with groanings too deep for words in order that we might know what God is saying. Now, listen. There will be times when all of a sudden we're faced with a decision and we're walking in the Spirit. We know the mind of Christ. In that moment, in that major decision, we are not certain as to what to do, which way to turn at this time. He says the Spirit of the living God has as one of his prescribed, designated, divine responsibilities is that living within you to unfold and unveil for you by interceding in your behalf with God the Father to show you what is the mind of Christ in that given issue. That's the work of the Holy Spirit. To unveil for you so that you will know what to do. So you, when you're talking about finding out God's purpose and plan for your life and what you're to do next in this decision, you can't separate the Word of God, prayer, and the Holy Spirit. Those three work hand in hand, just like that. You can't separate those three. Because in the Word of God, I'm getting the mind of God. But who's going to interpret that for me? But the Holy Spirit. In prayer, somehow, I won't always know how to pray. So who's going to do that for me? The Holy Spirit. Now, if you'll notice that I've mentioned five things. The Word of God, prayer, others, counselors, and the Holy Spirit. Guess what I didn't mention? Feelings. Because, my friend, you can't trust them. Do you know that if I want to do something badly enough, I mean, I really want to do it badly enough, I really want to make this decision to suit me, I can manipulate and finagle and reason around to finally I can get myself to feeling, well, That's all right. Now, that does not say you're not going to have any feelings. And it's not to say that when the Holy Spirit confirms the will of God in your life, that there won't be some feeling. The Spirit of God is going to give you a sense of confidence, of assurance. This is the will of God. But it isn't some feeling you get. It is the witness of the Holy Spirit, the testimony of the Holy Spirit to your spirit. This is the will of God. Now, when something is a violation of the Word of God, forget it. You may be able to convince some people it's the will of God, but what you have to ask is, does it coincide with Scripture? So, I'm simply saying you can't trust your feelings. Oh, I just feel wonderful about this. I think this is what we're going to do. Well, is that what God wants? Well, I feel good about it. Is that what God wants? Well, it looks like everything's working out. Well, have you asked God about it? Well, God's too busy to fool with this kind of thing. No, He's not. If your son walked in and said, at 16, I'm thinking about getting married, Dad. Would you be too busy to sit down with your son and talk to him what life's all about? No, you wouldn't. And what you and I don't realize is that some decisions we make, we think they're just, you know, middle-of-the-run decisions. And my friend, God, who's looked around the corner of your life, and already sees what's going to happen over here, knows that if you make this decision, by the time you get over here, it's going to be a total disaster in your life. Now, at this point in your life, it appears that this seems to be a very simple turn. But God knows the next turn you're going to take and what's going to happen when you take the next turn. That's why decisions in the life of a believer are extremely important. So I go back to what we said in the very beginning of the message. We're where we are today because decisions we made years ago, and we're going to be where we're going to be tomorrow because of decisions we're making today. And if you don't want tomorrow to be what today is, you better start making decisions based on the will of God and not the whims of your feelings. Now, why is it that sometimes we have difficulty discerning what the mind of God is? Lord, why don't you tell me? And I'll have to admit, and God knows He's still working on me in this area, that patience is not one of my greatest virtues. I'm virtuous a little bit in patience. But it's not one of my greatest because the truth is all of us want to know the answer today, right? God, let's have it now. That's what I want. Just give it to me now. Well, that's not the way He operates. Why doesn't God always show us? Why is it we don't always know what God wants us to do? Well, number one, sin. If you have sin in your life, willful, deliberate sin, here's what you're doing. You're saying, oh, God, I really want to know Your will in my life in this area. Whatever You say, I'm willing to do. Now, God, don't worry about that. I'll take care of that later. I've got to know Your will now. Oh, God, show me Your will. Don't worry about that, God. I'll deal with that later. No, God is He isn't worried, but He is concerned. And He's not going to let you do your thing and ignore sin. Now, listen carefully. I'm not saying that you will never know the will of God because there's sin in your life. Yes, I think that sometimes God will show you exactly what to do, and then He says, but it'll never work until you deal with that. Sometimes He won't show you till you do deal with that. So you can't put God in a box and says He always does it this way. But when you have willful, deliberate, known sin in your life, let me tell you the danger of praying and asking for God to show you in a major decision when there's willful sin in your life. Here's the danger. The danger is something is already wrong with your thinking. Did you hear that? Something is already wrong in your thinking process that you're tolerating and allowing sin to go on in your life over here. And here you are, oh, God, I want to be what You want me to be. I want to do Your will, Lord, anything You say, God. At the same time, you have so rationalized to ignore a given area that God says has to be dealt with. It says that your thinking is already fuzzy. Now, here's the problem. Our evaluation of sin is not the same as God's. He hates it. He wants it out of our life. And He sees it as a stumbling block to His best for us. God knows that this thing over here is going to affect your clear thinking. Therefore, He wants it dealt with. So sometimes He won't show you for that reason. A second reason He will oftentimes delay showing us is He wants us to refocus our attention. Let's face it. We get moving in life and we're going doing our thing. And Lord, we want to be in You. And You may be in God's will. But sometimes God just stops us dead, won't show us to refocus our attention that the key issue with God is not showing you what to do, because He can do that real quickly. But He wants to refocus our attention that what we really want more than anything else is not to know something, but to have a deep, intimate relationship with Him that we treasure and value more than some knowledge about a decision. And so therefore, He holds it up. I can think of many times He's done that for me. I mean, here I am in the Lord's work doing what God wants me to do, and all of a sudden God knows how to get my attention. I'm telling you, He can pull a blank on me, and I know I'm dead in the water right then until I do whatever He wants me to do. When He pulls the shade down, everything stops. That's good. It's terribly painful, but it's good. And so what does He do? He wants to refocus our attention. And then a third thing that I think is significant here, and that is sometimes what God is doing is simply getting us ready. And He knows that we're not ready, and the circumstance isn't ready. For example, let's go back to losing your job. I certainly hope you don't lose it, but if you do and you say, Lord, what am I going to do? Now, God knows that in 3 months, He has the most fantastic job ready for you. But He's doing some moving 3 months down the road here. And you're saying, God, I got to have a job today. Lord, I mean, a week's gone by and I don't have a job. And what in the world am I going to do? And you're fretting and fuming and you're telling your friends and you're crying out to God, oh, God, where are you? 6 weeks have gone by and I don't have a job. What in the world's going on? Well, why can't God tell you 3 months ahead of time? First of all, you don't know anything about it. Secondly, it's not ready. Thirdly, you're not ready. So what does He do? He lets you sweat it out for 3 months until finally out of desperation you say, okay, all right, God, okay, I'm willing to wait. God says, fine, now you're ready for what I have for you. You see, God isn't interested in my ease, comfort, and pleasure. He's interested in teaching us to trust Him. So what does He do? He pulls a gap in your life. And you can't figure out what in the world's going on. God knows exactly what's going on. So He waits until we've exhausted all of our resources, and then the Lord shows us what to do. Now, here's the dangerous point in your life. When God sets the gap, and you think, well, I prayed and prayed and prayed, and God hadn't answered, brother, I'm getting busy. I'm going to get myself a job. And you go right out and do the wrong thing because you weren't willing to wait for God's guidance. Now, I agree that sometimes it appears to be risky. Notice how I said appears. Let me ask you a question. If God is omnipotent, and He is, omniscient, and He is, omnipresent, you're always in the presence of God, and He unconditionally loves you, is anything ever risky with Him? We act like, oh, God may not show up. You don't risk anything with God. There's no risk. But here's what happens. We get in trouble when we don't wait for God to show us what to do. So let me give you some principles to go by so that you'll know when you don't and when you do have the mind of God about something. How can I be sure that this is what God wants me to do? You're going to buy a house. Should I buy this one or that one? Here's the price. Is that too high, Lord? Are you going to provide for me? And oftentimes God will challenges to do things. They'll test their faith. Okay, number one, and you need to jot these down. Number one, God will never tell you to do anything that is a contradiction to His Word. The will of God never contradicts the Word of God. The will of God never contradicts the Word of God. That's why when somebody says to you, and lots of people use that term freely, well, it's the will of God. God told me. And I hear some people say that, and I want to think, oh, Lord, which God told them that? Because there are two gods, the God of this age, who's the devil, and then there is God, the only true God. First of all, His will never be a contradiction of His Word. That's why I said in the very beginning, listen, you need to be absorbing the Word. So when you come to make a decision, it won't take you long. 99% of the time to find out what God is saying, because it's your lifestyle to be reading this and absorbing this and finding out what God wants you to do. That's your lifestyle. So you see, the Word of God's in your mind. And so He'll never tell you anything that contradicts the Scriptures. So you can know absolutely for certain that if you have a feeling you ought to do something that God says is a sin, you didn't get it from God. So the second thing I want to say about finding the will of God is this. God will never lead you to extravagant indulgence. That's never the will of God. That's totally out of keeping with what He teaches in His Word. Extravagant indulgence. Now, to somebody who is very poverty-stricken, it wouldn't take much for them to think that somebody else is extravagantly indulgent. But I'm talking about normal, natural lifestyle that God has given you, which in which you're practicing temperance, you're modest, you're not pretentious, you're not trying to show off. And so I'm simply saying that the will of God will never be extravagant indulgence. That's not God's plan. That's not God's way. You look at the ways of God in the Scripture, and you're not going to find that in the Word of God. A third thing He will never tell you to do, the will of God is never to morally wrong someone else. It's never the will of God to morally wrong someone else. Now, that does not mean that you're not going to hurt somebody's feelings. You may. In fact, the Bible says they that live godly in Christ Jesus will suffer persecution. If you obey God, somebody in your family may not understand it. If you obey God, somebody you work with may not understand it. If you obey God, your friends may not understand it. So you may cause somebody else heartache. Emotionally, they may get upset. They may weep. A lot of things may happen. But you've not morally wronged them. The will of God is never to morally wrong someone else. Now, so let's turn it now to something that is more positive. And that is, if this can be positive, the will of God may sometime lead you into hardship, difficult in suffering. Just because a thing is difficult does not mean it's not the will of God. Oh, God would never have me to do without this. God doesn't want my kids on the mission field. No, indeed. Now, that is a confession of pure, downright selfishness. It's never the will of God to cause me to suffer pain. For me to feel heartache, yes, it is. My most fruitful, learning, helpful times in my life have been the times when I've hurt the most, suffered the longest, been through the most difficulty, hardship, and trials. To say that hardship, suffering, and trials are not the will of God, then you've got to absolutely just totally yank the Apostle Paul out of the Bible. Listen, his whole life was heartache, suffering, persecution, trials, imprisonments, beatings, you name it. Do you think we'd have these wonderful epistles if Paul had written all of them from the Mediterranean on the beach? No way. He wrote most of them in prison. He wrote them out of a jailhouse. So sometimes the will of God is going to cause suffering, heartache, and pain. Then, let me say this about the will of God. Oftentimes, God will only show us one step at a time. Say, Lord, I want the full picture. God says, no, one step. When you do that, I'll show you the next step. And when you get there, you'll know where the next step is. And when you get there, you'll know what the next step is. That's the way we live our life, step at a time. What does the Bible say? Live by sight? No. The just shall live by what? Faith. Now, faith is, I'm having to rely upon God for what I don't know. God did not tell Joseph, when he was lying in that pit where his brothers had thrown him and they were thinking about killing him, you know. He went lying down the pit and God said, Joseph, I'm going to make you the prime minister of Egypt. No way. So what did he do? He led him step by step. Heartache, suffering, pain, rejection, you name it. But you know what God was doing? God was preparing a man. But he only showed him a step at a time what to do. One of the wisest lessons you can teach your children is to teach them to follow Jesus one step at a time. Don't try to figure it all out one step at a time. Doesn't mean you're not to plan. We are to plan. But as the book of Proverbs says, we're to plan keeping God in mind that He has a right at any moment to step in, change anything. Then there's something else. And that is, you can expect conflict if you do the will of God. You can expect it. It's not a matter of whether it might happen or not. You can expect it. Anytime you are following the will of God, you're going to have conflict with people. So you see, if you try to please everybody, that's out. You know why? Because you can please them one thing today. Tomorrow it takes something else to please them. So you're always on their string. And my friend, that's not the way you live. And I want to say to my pastor friends, if you're trying to carry on your ministry, trying to please people, it's all over. You can't please them. You don't try to please

God, are you sure? Yes, I'm sure. Because remember this, that God's purpose for your life isn't ease, comfort, and pleasure, and being sure that you get paid every Friday, and that you stay healthy, and everything's just wonderful. God's purpose, He pre-purposed, foreordained, predestined, what? That you and I would be shaped in the likeness of His Son, conformed to His image in our spirit. So God is naturally going to lead us to make decisions that are going to be difficult, hard, trying, and testing in our life. Now, with all that in mind, let me ask you a question. When you've prayed, you've sought the Lord, if it's one of those kind of decisions, how do you know without a doubt? How could Paul say in epistle after epistle, Paul, an apostle of Jesus Christ, by the will of God, God's choice. How could he be so certain? Well, for the apostle Paul, of course, that was the Damascus Road experience that he never forgot. He spent time in Arabia, just he and God alone, God dealing with his life. No question in his mind about that. Now, there's a verse of Scripture in Colossians. Turn, if you will, to chapter 3 and verse 15. And let the peace of Christ rule in your hearts, to which indeed you were called in one body, and be thankful. Now, let me just put it this way. Do you remember when somebody said, when you were growing up, and they said to you, how do you know when you're in love? You said, oh, man, when you are really in love, you will know. They said, but how do you know? And so you tried to explain to them how they'd know when they're really in love. And finally, you had to say, you'll just know. Now, when you've sought the mind of God, now listen very carefully to this. When you've sought the mind of God about a decision, you've been in His Word, you've been asking Him, sensing the Holy Spirit, you've brought every area of your life into submission to His will. God, whatever you want is what I want. And the Lord shows you what to do. There will be a sense of inexplainable, but very certain, quiet, restful confidence. This is what God wants. Now listen carefully. Everything around you may be swirling in turmoil and strife and bickering and unrest and violent storm. Deep down inside of you, there'll be this overwhelming sense of perfect peace. This is what God wants. That's what He means when He says the peace of God rules. The word is reigns. No matter what happens, this is what God wants. You will know when you have the mind of Christ. You see, when you're submissive to His will and He shows you, you'll know it. So I want to ask you this simple question. How many of you could honestly say, I'm where God wants me, doing what God wants me to do at this point in my life? Or how many of you would have to say, you know, I never even thought about asking God how He wants me to spend my life. I never thought about asking God what my vocation is or who I should marry. It's too late to ask that question. I never thought about asking God about... I got out of college, just got myself a job, went to work. Here's where I am. Remember that it's not your life, but God's life. You can't change the past. But I want to challenge you. You say, but I'm 60, I'm getting ready to retire. Whose life is it? It may not be that God wants you to retire. You say, well, but He may want you to do something else, but not do nothing. He says, it's not your life. So what I'm asking is this, not for my sake, your sake. How many of you can honestly say, I'm doing what God wants me to do at this point in my life, but I'm available for God to change it at any time He chooses? How many of you could say, or would have to say, man, I'm not even sure. I never thought about even asking Him about that. Well, let me ask you this. Are you willing to start asking Him today? Here's what I believe will happen. For some of you, you just go on doing what you're doing because that's what God wants you to do. Some of you, God, if you began

0: to ask Him, Lord, what do You want me to do? Whatever You want, God, I never thought about asking You. God may radically change what you're doing. One thing for certain, whatever He changes in your life, it's going to be fantastically fulfilling. Let me ask you another question. At this point in your life, by the way you're living, who do you really belong to? Are you willing to tell the Lord Jesus Christ today, Lord, this is where I am today. I'm not even sure how I got here, but here's where I am. But Lord, from this point on, I'm willing for You to do whatever You want to do in my life, because I want the rest of this life, which belongs to You, invested wisely in time, in finances, in experience, in gifts and talents. I want the rest of this life invested wisely so that the rest of this life, which belongs to You, will honor and glorify You. You may be 75, 25, it makes no difference. Are you willing to tell Him today, Lord, not my will, but Thy will be done in my life? I can only tell you this. You're either in the will of God or in rebellion. Let's give a little bit of allowance that somebody could be in ignorance. But I want to say to you, when you step in the will of God and you know that's where you are, no matter what He requires of you, there is no place in all the world so fulfilling, no matter how difficult it may be. And I want to challenge you to search your heart to be sure you are doing what God wants you to do, where He wants you to do it, and that you're willing to say to Him today, Lord, from this moment on, You have absolute, total reign in my life, wherever, whenever, and whatever. I just want the rest of it invested to Your glory. My friend, you are in for some kind of excitement if you'll bring yourself to tell Him that. Father, how wonderful You are to us. How gracious, how kind, how good. And it's my prayer now in this very, very, very important moment that many people will make a very wise decision. I pray the Holy Spirit will speak to those who are lost. It is Your will that they be saved right now. You said, behold, today is the day of salvation. It is Your will for those who are living in sin to repent right now. It is Your will for those who have not been baptized to be baptized now. It is Your will for those who do not have a church home to have a church home. I pray in Jesus' name that those who know that they're in relationships that are not of You will break them off. Those who are doing things they know that are not of You will stop them. Those who have rejected Your call will answer it today. Those who've held back on what belongs to You in their finances will give it. That whatever You're saying, each one of us would be willing to say in these moments, yes, Lord. Yes. Thank You for what You're going to do now, Father, in Jesus' name. Amen.
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3: Life is full of opportunities, and when I think about that, I think about how people respond to them. And this week, when I had spoken on opportunities last week, one of the fellows came to me and he said, you know what? He said, my wife really took that sermon to heart. And so she gave me the opportunity of filling the dishwasher. She gave me the opportunity of scrubbing the floor. And he went on to all these opportunities that he had. And he'd prefer that I not make a series out of this, but just one sermon. Well, he got the idea, and she did too, that that's what life's all about, is opportunities. In fact, the truth is that God's will and purpose for your life and mine is expressed through the opportunities that He gives us. Because it is His will, for example, that you are saved, and so He provides you the opportunity to be saved. It may be His will to call you into some area of service, so He gives you the opportunity. He gives you the opportunity to go to school and get educated. And so on and on and on we go, and there are many people today who in this country who would love this opportunity. If somebody said, I have a job for you, they'd love that opportunity. And sometimes we sort of think that opportunities are not all that significant. They are very significant. Because an opportunity is an occasion. That is, it's an occasion, a time in our life when we are in a position to make a decision that has a very positive impact on our life. And that's why you and I need to be very discerning about being able to spot what is an opportunity and what is an obstruction in our life. There are oftentimes ways that God offers opportunities that we overlook them. We don't see them that way. We talk about our responsibilities, and sometimes we don't even want to fulfill our responsibilities. I want you to think about life as being this awesome, continuous series of opportunities, which is exactly what it is. I have the opportunity to obey Him or not to obey Him. I have the opportunity to go this place, that place, or not. Most important, I have the opportunity to be able to share the Lord Jesus Christ with somebody, and not just once, but every single opportunity that God gives us, we should take advantage of it. So when you think about your life, do you think about it as a series of responsibilities, things that you have to carry out? Or do you see it as a series of opportunities that God gives you? When you awakened this morning, it was an opportunity. You had the opportunity to get up or to lie in the bed. You had the opportunity to get up and go to work, or you had the opportunity to stay at home. In other words, the question is, what do you do with the opportunities that come your way? Do you just let them pass by and say, well, you know, I'll always have another chance? Not necessarily. So the scripture is about one man and then two others who had the same opportunity, but two of them decided, no, not going to do that. The other one decided that he would. And Jesus gives us a great lesson in opportunities in this 10th chapter of Luke. So I want you to turn there, if you will, and let's begin in the 25th verse of this 10th chapter. Jesus gives us a parable here after he introduces the conversation. He gives us a parable here. And so beginning in this 25th verse, he said, and a lawyer stood up and put him to the test, saying, Teacher, what shall I do to inherit eternal life? And he said to him, What is written in the law? How does it read to you? And he answered, You shall love the Lord your God with all your heart, with all your soul, with all your strength, with all your mind, and your neighbor as yourself. And he said to him, You have answered correctly. Do this, and you will live. But wishing to justify himself, he said to Jesus, And who is my neighbor? Now, so this conversation went on, and so Jesus, to answer that question, gives this parable, which you know well, but I want us to read it. He says, Jesus replied and said, A man was going down from Jerusalem to Jericho, and he fell among robbers, and they stripped him and beat him and went away, leaving him half dead. And by chance, a priest was going down on that road, and when he saw him, he passed by on the other side. Likewise, a Levite also, when he came to the place and saw him, passed by on the other side. But a Samaritan, who was on a journey, came upon him, and when he saw him, he felt compassion. And he came to him and bandaged up his wounds, pouring oil and wine on them. And he put him on his own donkey and brought him to an inn and took care of him. On the next day, he took out 2 denarii and gave them to the innkeeper and said, Take care of him, and whatever more you spend, when I return, I will repay you. Which of these three do you think proved to be a neighbor to the man who fell into the robber's hands? And he said, The one who showed mercy toward him. Then Jesus said to him, Go and do the same. You say, well, now what's that got to do with opportunity? Simply this, that on the one hand, it's interesting the people whom Jesus chose to tell this story about. One of them, he said, a priest came by and then a Levite. Now, the priest and the Levite were serving in the temple in Jerusalem, and they probably lived down in Jericho, about a 15-mile hike through the mountains, sort of a deserted area. Lots of caves and so forth where robbers could hide. And so these two men walked by, and first of all, the priest, who'd been at the temple doing his job, he came by and he looked and went by on the other side. They ignored him. Now, this was a Jew that was robbed, 9 lying there half dead. And then the Levite comes by, and he does the same thing, and he walks by on the other side. So you would say, without a doubt, that neither of these men took the opportunity to help a brother who had been robbed, beaten so bad that he was left to die. And what would you say about them? You say, well, they didn't take advantage of the opportunity they had to help him. Why? Because, first of all, they weren't practicing what they'd been preaching up in the temple, because the law, and that is, you shall love the Lord your God with all your heart, with all your soul, with all your mind, and with all your strength. And the second is this, that you love your neighbors yourself. So this is what they taught in the temple. And Jesus said, love your neighbors yourself. When you put this together, this is the sum total of the law. So instead of practicing that, they just ignored the law, walked by on the other side, and left the brother dying. So neither of them took the opportunity that was presented to them to save this man's life. Then comes along a Samaritan. And Jesus used this on purpose because Samaritans and Jews hated each other. And so there was always conflict. And you remember, for example, the woman at the well, when Jesus was talking to her and he began the conversation, she said, now, wait a minute. What are you doing carrying on a conversation with me when you are a Jew and I'm a Samaritan? And of course, Jesus just overlooked that, took advantage of the opportunity and led her to believe in him as the Savior. And you remember, she went back and just about evangelized the whole town. She said, I've met a man who told me everything. And they want to know, is this the Messiah? And of course he was. So when he comes along, a Samaritan, and he sees this Jew who hated him, they hated each other. And so when he comes along, he had the same opportunity. And the scripture says deliberately that he was on a journey. Now the Levite and the priest were going home from work. So they weren't on a journey. They were just going home. This man was on a journey. He was going somewhere specifically to do whatever the business was. But when he saw him, scripture says he went over, he looked at him, he saw his condition. He took some bandages, and he took wine, and he took oil and bandaged him up well. And then he put him on his donkey and took him to an inn, paid his fare for that night, and also said, I'm giving you enough, 2 denarii, which would have taken care of several days. And he says, now, if you spend more than this on him, when I come back, I will repay you. Now, would you say that he took advantage of an opportunity? Yes, he did. So I want you to watch this. I either look at things as an opportunity or an obstruction in my life. Is this something that God has placed here? Is this an opportunity he's given me, or is this something that just obstructs my journey, my path, where I'm going, what I want to do, and when I want to do it? And the Levite and the priest would probably say, I don't have time to do that. I'm on my way home, and it's a pretty good ways to go there. I wonder how many times you and I explain away our opportunities, excuse ourselves from our opportunities by rationalizing the fact I'm too busy, this, that, and the other, and so forth. So what I want us to look at here is this. Here's a perfect example of a choice we have. We can act like the priest and the Levite, the real religious people, and then this Samaritan who was hated by the man that was lying, that they despised each other. And yet he stooped, bandaged him up, took him to an inn, and said, look, if there's more than you can trust me, I'll pay you for it. Now, what I want us to note in this message is this. What is it that opportunities reveal about us? What does it reveal about the priest and the Levite? It reveals that they were selfish. They were self-centered. Their priorities were all mixed up. They weren't practicing what they were preaching, and on we could go. But look at this Samaritan, it's a different story. Here's what I want you to consider very seriously. Our opportunities from God and the way we respond to those opportunities reveal who we are, what we are really like. We can say that we believe this and believe that. We can quote the law as Jesus talked about, loving God with all of our heart, all of our soul, all of our mind, all of our strength, our neighbors, ourselves. We can quote that. But the truth is that the way we live? When you have an opportunity, do you think opportunity or obstruction? Do you think in terms of the fact that God is giving you the privilege of doing something that will honor Him as well as helping somebody else? And so how would you define an opportunity? Would it have to be something that's truly tremendous, or would it be something so simple that you sat down beside someone and you could feel that they were troubled in their heart and you said to them, could I help you? Could I pray for you? Is there something I can do for you? You take advantage of an opportunity. Opportunities come in small sizes and opportunities come in major sizes. And when I think about that and I think about how we respond, I want to begin, and I'm going to put all of these on the mag screen so you will be able to jot them down. And I want, and the first one, because of something that happened to me this week, is simply this. And that is, what we are revealing, the way we respond is, we are revealing whether we have the discernment to distinguish when something is an opportunity and when it's not. And thinking about this week, I got this phone call. I was home studying and all in the middle of what I was doing. And I got this phone call, and I picked it up without thinking. And this voice began. He called my name, and he didn't tell me who he was at first. And he told me about what kind of condition he was in with drugs and alcohol and with the law and all the things that were going on. And he just kept on. And I'm thinking, first of all, I'm working on the message, and I'm thinking, I don't think I have time to listen to all this. And then all of a sudden it dawned on me. Is this an obstruction to your message, or is this an opportunity to help somebody who is desperately in need? Straighten me up. I said, okay, keep talking. And to show you what an opportunity I would have missed, he kept telling me what was going on in his life. And then he said, I haven't seen my father since 1976. And I haven't even talked to him since then. And he talked about that for a few moments. And so I said, well, now tell me your name. He told me his name. When he told me his name, I knew somebody by that last name. And I said, you haven't seen your father since 1976? No. Would you like to see him? Yes, but he won't talk to me. So I said, well, give me your telephone number. So I took his telephone number, and I called his daddy because I knew his daddy. I didn't even know he had this son. And I checked with his dad and said, how you doing, and so forth. But I didn't tell his father why I called him. I just making a little conversation. I called the boy back and gave him his father's telephone number because he didn't even know how to get in touch with his father. Gave him his father's telephone number. That was on a Thursday morning, I believe. Yesterday morning he called me. The boy called me back. He said, do you know where I am? I said, no. Just bless me. He said, I'm sitting about 6 feet from my father. And I think, now, Lord, suppose I had said to him, now, look, I thank you very much, but I don't have time to talk to you this morning because this sounds just like a priest and Levite, because I'm working on a sermon for Sunday. I don't have time to talk to you about your drugs and your alcohol and your bad family. Thank God I didn't feel that when I wouldn't have said it. I'm simply saying that opportunities come sometimes as a surprise. You're not ready for it. But God knows when you're ready. And we have to be discerning, because there are people all around us who are hurting for different reasons. And all of us are busy. If I should ask anybody in here, do you have a busy time in your life? Oh, yes. If I should say, well, what do you know? I can tell you what I'm doing. Everybody's busy. But here's the issue. If I'm really following Jesus, I'm not too busy for a God-given opportunity. It may not have been what I wanted to do at the moment, but when all of a sudden it dawned on me, this isn't just a strange caller, though I'd never heard of him before, didn't even know he existed. Suddenly it's like the Spirit of God said, this is an opportunity. And to think that the Lord allowed me to be able to put a father and a son together who hadn't even spoken to each other in so many years. What a wonderful opportunity. And you know what? They're all around you. If you just stop and think, they're all around you. There are people who are hurting all around you. Probably people who are hurting more today than ever before. And so many of them are just looking for somebody who will give them some attention, who will empathize with them in some fashion, to be able to say, I do know how you feel. I've been there before. And so The issue is, do I have a discerning spirit to know when it's an opportunity or just somebody who is intruding into my affairs? So the whole issue here is this. What does it reveal about us? Well, it reveals whether we have that discernment or not. A second thing it reveals is this. And that is, it reveals if Jesus Christ is really the Lord of our life or not. In other words, when God gives me an opportunity and I ignore it, then He's not Lord. I'm still the boss. If He gives me an opportunity and I explain it away, rationalize it, don't have time, and it's an opportunity from Him, then He's not Lord of my life. I'm still in charge. I'm not saying that all the opportunities that come your way are always delightful and pleasant. And I wouldn't say, listen, let's distinguish between an opportunity and a temptation. Because some so-called opportunities are not opportunities. They are enticements to sin. They are routes that lead you away from God. But we're talking about God-given opportunities, and they're all around us. And so the issue is, what does it reveal about us? It reveals not only whether we have a discerning spirit and can detect one or not, but it also says, is He really and truly the Lord and Master of my life, or is He not? If He's Lord and He gives us an opportunity, He'll make us aware that that's what it is. Then we have to decide. That's why I go back to say being discerning, the capacity to be able to understand what is really going on at the moment. And what is really going on at the moment is God is offering you an opportunity to change somebody's life by your personal testimony or whatever it might be. But opportunities are there. Opportunities to serve God. There are opportunities all around you in your family. There are opportunities where you work. There are opportunities that you have you're not even aware of. There are people who look at you as a believer, believe that you know how to pray and talk to God, believe that you know that God answers prayer, believe that you have some sort of an insight to God, and they would love for you to pray for them if they had the courage to ask you to do it. They may want you to tell them how Jesus is working in your life if they had the courage to ask you, but they don't. And so what happens? If you and I are discerning, God will bring us together somehow with that person in some way. He will make the opportunity. I'm simply saying to you that there are people who see you as a possible blessing and a help in their life that you're not even aware of. And so when I think about all that goes on, I think about it in this light. He's given us all spiritual gifts. And we have opportunities to utilize those spiritual gifts, and in the process of doing so, we're helping somebody else. And especially, for example, somebody's going through a very difficult time, and you can tell on their face they're sad. Yeah, that you work with them, they come to work sad. You see them going about their responsibilities, and you know something's not right. You have the opportunity to offer yourself, at least as a friend, to say, is there something I can help you with? I notice you seem to be sad today. And there are people in such desperate need. You'd almost have to be blind to walk around them and not know. They're hurting very, very deeply. And they need some encouragement. Well, your willingness to exercise your spiritual gifts. You may have the gift, for example, of exhortation. And God can use you to speak to them. You don't have to speak to them long. But you have the opportunity and the privilege and the know-how and the gift to say to them something that is very comforting, something that is reassuring. And sometimes that may simply be, you know, I've been there. I know how you feel. And I want you to know I'm going to be praying for you. And if you need me, you call me. And if I can help you in a way, I'll be happy to. Listen, you can save people's lives. There are people who are hurting deeply and need somebody who is willing to at least give them some attention. Then, of course, one of the things it reveals about us is this. It reveals whether we are willing or not to give to other people. That is, give my time, give my attention, give my money, whatever it might be. The way we respond to opportunities, because there are opportunities to give. And there are people today, and I say it again and again on purpose, who are hurting more deeply for more reasons than ever before. I don't have to, and you don't have to look for an opportunity to help somebody today. They're everywhere. And there are people who are crying out who've never cried out. People in deeper need that have never been that deeply in need than ever before. And we who are believers, if we believe what we say, to love our neighbors ourselves, Then listen, our antennas ought to be out, not tucked in because we're too busy and don't want to spend the time, but our antennas ought to be out. Our discernment, working around, living around, speaking, and the lady or the man who waits on you in the restaurant. And I always get my antennas out for them because they are there to serve you. And if you can encourage them, and sometime I'll say to them, and I say it purposely, not everybody, she'll give me her name. I'll say, well, that's a beautiful name. I just opened the door. And they come back and they'll serve you for something. And where are you from, by the way? And are you in school? In other words, God has given you a capacity and the ability and the skill and the discernment and the mind and the heart and the compassion to make you a vessel that makes a difference in somebody else's life. And we cannot afford to overlook those opportunities. And they're all around us. And yet sometimes we find ourselves so busy that the first part of that law we believe in, loving them with all their heart, soul, mind, and body, strength. But the part about loving my neighbor is myself. And of course, this lawyer said, well, who is my neighbor? And you and I know that everybody is our neighbor, no matter who they might be. Another thing it reveals is this. It reveals by our response to opportunities. It reveals our courage or lack of courage to step into an opportunity when it's difficult. And sometimes it is difficult. Of course, the Good Samaritan, he had to have courage, or he could have said, there's that Jew and he's about dead, so be it. And besides that, if I were to stop, these robbers may come back and work on me. He didn't say any of that. With compassion, he saw an opportunity to express love to a person who is considered his enemy. He had the privilege of giving to someone who is considered his enemy. And he had the privilege of taking care of him and bearing testimony to the innkeeper. I found this Jew who was dying, and I want you to take care of him, and I will pay. And if it takes any more, all you got to do is let me know. I'm coming back. I'll pay for him because he's a man in need. Do you have the courage? In other words, when God offers you an opportunity and somebody in their conversation, you know by their conversation, they're hurting and they're just looking for some encouragement. Do you have the courage to speak to that person about their relationship to Jesus and how he can help them? And he is the comforter, and he's the one who can comfort us in ways that no one else can. Do you have the courage to do that? Are you afraid of something somebody's going to say, or how they're going to respond? Well, they are not very religious. Well, you know what? When you see somebody who's not very religious, so to speak, and they're hurting, listen, they're a prime opportunity to share with them the gospel of Jesus Christ, who is the healer and the comforter and the savior and the encourager. There are opportunities all around you. And so what happens is it reveals by my response whether I have the courage to do it or not. And sometimes we just act like cowards. Oh my goodness, what will they think? It doesn't make any difference what they think. When you step into an opportunity in the will of God, it's not your responsibility what they think or how they respond. You've been obedient to God, and that's what matters. So I think about it this way. If he provides an opportunity, he's going to enable me, and he's going to enable you to meet that need, whatever it might be, or to step into that opportunity. He's the great enabler. That's who the Holy Spirit is. He said he'll be in you, with you, and upon you. So therefore, whatever I face, whatever opportunity comes my way, I'm not answering and meeting that opportunity alone. It is by the power and the presence of the Spirit of God living within his children that enables us to help people, whatever it might be. And you know, people say, well, I just don't know very much about the Bible. I guarantee you, if it was one of your dearest friends who is lost and you love that person and you've never witnessed anybody in your life, you'd be surprised what you'd come up with, what you could say. Because remember what he says in Luke. He says, the Holy Spirit will teach you in the same hour what you ought to say. So you can't let opportunities go by because you're afraid, well, I may say the wrong thing. I've heard people say that all my life. You know what I say? I say the wrong thing lots of times, and I've been a pastor for 50-some years. I still say the wrong thing, that I'll slip here and slip there on a word or get too fast or whatever it might be. What am I going to say? Oh, I can't say anything else because I may make a mistake. Well, so what if you make a mistake? Listen, I'd rather make a mistake and save your life than to be too proud to make one. And what happens is we reveal something about ourselves. We reveal the fact that we believe that God will enable us. If I didn't think that, I wouldn't be standing here. You wouldn't be doing the things that you would do in life if you didn't believe God would enable you to do it and to do it well. Something else it reveals is this. It will reveal whether you and I have a servant spirit or not. And Jesus said, he that is greatest among you will be a servant. A servant spirit is going to step into an opportunity, whatever the opportunity might be. Because a servant spirit, you and I live to serve the living God. At least that ought to be what our spirit is. We live to serve the living God. Serve him how? In whatever ways and whatever opportunities he gives us. So if I step into the opportunity and do what he says, then I have revealed that I have a servant spirit. If I refuse to do that, what does it reveal? Don't have compassion, don't have real love, don't have any real concern, just living my own life, doing my own thing. The only thing I'm looking out for is me, myself, and I. And too many of God's people live that way. When we of all people should be exercising our spiritual gifts as a servant, not as a controller, but as a servant. And many people, here's what they're limited to. Tell me what my responsibilities are, but don't expect any more. That's not the way a believer thinks. It's not responsibility that motivates me. It's opportunities. That is, I can be responsible and act on the basis, well, that's my responsibility, therefore I'll do it. Or I can have a servant spirit and do it because I love somebody, because I care. I think about people who are in a very difficult situation when it comes to their particular vocation life. They're a fireman, a policeman, those categories, nurses, for example. They don't just operate out of responsibility. They must have that attitude of doing it because it is an opportunity. I don't think people would engage, maybe some would, in those kind of activities if they did not have this desire to serve, to help people, for example, who are going through difficult times or who are in danger. You think about people who risk their lives in order to save us from situations and circumstances. And what happens? They're not forced to do it. It's an opportunity. And many people who have very, very difficult jobs love the opportunities they have to help other people. They have the gift of mercy, for example. And people have the gift of exhortation. They love talking to people and listening to them. So I would simply ask you this. When you think about your spiritual gifts, what is your specific most motivating gift? Everybody has a motivating gift. It can be service. It can be mercy. It can be giving. It can be exhortation. It can be prophecy. It can be administration. In other words, there's one thing that motivates us above everything else. So when you think about your gifts, in what way or ways do you express those gifts? Opportunities come your way. You have a particular vocation because God gave you an opportunity to understand your abilities and talents and skills. So you chose a particular vocation. He gave you the opportunity to educate yourself. He gave you the opportunity that whatever it will be required of you to equip you for that and to get you ready for that. Well, God saved you and me not only because he loves us, but for the purpose, listen, of also sharing the truth that saved us with a whole world of people. We could have said, for example, many years ago, listen, you can't do everything, so just be satisfied in this church. But you know what? God said you have an opportunity. And if you'll take advantage of the opportunity, let's see how far I could take this message if you just fulfill the opportunities I give you. Why and how is it we get the gospel into your home, into your life? Because we took advantage of the opportunity, whether it's television or radio or the printed page or whatever it might be, took advantage of the opportunity to do what? To get the truth of the gospel to you because we care. And you have opportunities all around you every day. If you began to pray, Lord, make me sensitive to the opportunities that you give me and give me the courage to step in where that opportunity is than to do what you've called me to do, I'll tell you what will happen. You'll be happier. You'll have more peace. You'll have more sense of self-satisfaction. I don't mean in the wrong way, but self-satisfaction. Why? Because you're doing what? You're doing what he's called you to do. Give yourself away. Don't keep yourself to yourself. He saved us not just to save us, but he saved us out of what? Through us, other people would be saved. Other people's lives would be changed. If I have a discerning spirit, if I have the ability to spot an opportunity, and today you don't have to look far. They're all around you. You'll go to work in the middle of them tomorrow. You may wake up tomorrow morning in the middle of opportunities, and you may think, well, I don't have to even go beyond my home to have an opportunity. Right. Here's something else it reveals about us. When we take advantage of an opportunity, what we do is we reveal our priorities. What are our priorities? Everybody's got them. Some people don't realize they have them, but whatever you put first is your priority. Now, the Levite and the priest said, my priority at this point is to get home. And so what? They just shut their minds out to people around them. The Samaritan, on his journey, probably in business, his priority was to help someone who is in need. Let me ask you this. Is that your priority? Is your priority in life, at least one of them, to be sensitive to people who are hurting and you want to help them no matter what? Are you sensitive to people around you who deep down inside, listen, some of them feel empty, some of them feel caged in, some of them feel rejected. There's all kind of hundreds of emotions that people have. And if you are a child of God walking in the Spirit, you have the privilege, you have the spiritual gifts and the enabling of the Holy Spirit to help you, enable you to meet people's needs that you've never thought about before. And you can meet people's needs you thought, well, I can't do that. Yes, you can. Isn't it interesting that God said, here's the whole law. You know, the whole law of God. Love him with all your heart, all your soul, all your mind, all your strength. And then, don't forget your neighbor. Love your neighbor like you love yourself. When you're hurting, don't you want somebody to help you and to love you? When you feel rejected, shut out, shut down, nobody cares, don't you want somebody to show a little bit of acceptance? When you feel like the world's upside down and you're on the bottom part, don't you want somebody to encourage you to say, look, with Jesus, we can turn this world right back upside like it ought to be. When you're in financial need, don't you want somebody to offer you help without you having to ask for it? When you need some encouragement about the fact that you haven't had a job in a whole year, don't you want some encouragement? Suppose that's where you were. Wouldn't you want somebody to give you a job, to give you an opportunity? Well, here's what Jesus is saying. And he said it in a phrase that all of us know. We are to do unto others as we would have them do unto us. We live with opportunity every day. And the question is, what do we do with it? We can't ever be too busy. I hear people say once in a while, not very often, they'll say, well, this whole missions thing, look at all the people in this country who are lost. Let's get them saved first. Well, that's not what Jesus said. Jesus said, here's the opportunity, the world. That's the opportunity, the world. Where do we start? He said, here's where you start. You start in your house, in your home. The opportunities are innumerable. Every single one of us has walked by opportunities, has failed to listen to opportunities. And when I think about people weeping deep down inside, brokenhearted, totally rejected, nowhere to go and nowhere to turn, one simple child of God can say the right thing in the right way and change their destiny. You now live around and live among opportunities. And when I think about this Samaritan, he didn't go over and check him out to see, well, let's see, is he a fellow Samaritan? He didn't do any of that. There was a need, and in his servant spirit and his love and compassion, he took the opportunity. Forget about his journey for the time, because you see, it took time to bandage him up, took time to take him to the inn, took time to negotiate with this guy about how much it was going to cost and so forth. Took time for him to say, I'm going to come back through here, and when I do, whatever it costs, I will repay it. He saw it as an opportunity. The religious guys saw it as an obstruction to their plans. Last thing I would say here is this. It really reveals whether I'm going to operate out of fear or out of faith. That is, when an opportunity comes, sometimes it may be dangerous. Sometimes it may be very difficult. Am I going to operate out of fear or out of faith? The Samaritan operated out of faith. He could have said, I could get robbed doing this. But he saw an opportunity. And an opportunity is a God-given occasion in which he wants to use you in some fashion, in some way, to help somebody, encourage somebody, give to somebody. That is, to make an impact in somebody else's life, whoever it might be. So I wouldn't say you should go start counting how many opportunities that you've missed. But rather begin to think about, Lord, today, when I walk out of here, God, I want you to enable me, beginning at the end of this service, enable me to start recognizing the opportunities around me. Give me the discernment to be able to identify them, and the courage, God, to step into them every time. Stop being a coward. Stop being self-centered. I cannot say, I love the Lord my God with all my heart, soul, mind, and strength. Serve him all the days of my life and ignore my neighbor. Can't do it. You see, that's the spirit that changes people, families, nations. Why do you think Holy God wrapped up everything he wanted to say in just those two things? Love me with all your heart, soul, mind, and strength. That means totally. And then, while you're loving me, love your neighbor. Oh, think about this. Only God could have come up with the idea of putting the whole gospel and the whole message into those two things. Because if I obey the first part, I can obey the second part. The absence of my obedience to being that good neighbor is evidence that something is not right in the first part. That'll give us something to think about, right? I don't know whether you're saved or not, but I can tell you this, you have the opportunity right now. So let me explain something to you quickly and simply. You're living in sin if you're without Christ. You can call it anything you want to, but it's disobedience and rebellion toward God. If you die in that state, you will be eternally separated from God no matter what somebody tells you, because that is the Word of God. If you're willing to confess that you're a sinner, and you're willing to acknowledge that Jesus Christ's death at the cross paid your sin debt in full, and that you have the opportunity of being forgiven of all your sin, no matter what, and that you have the opportunity to have the gift of eternal life, which you can never lose, if you're willing to trust Him as your Savior, asking Him for that forgiveness, and accepting by faith Jesus Christ as your personal Savior, if you will take the opportunity that is presented to you at this very moment, it will radically change your life. You'll begin to live a life that you never knew existed. And when you come to face death, you can face it with confidence that the Christ who rose from the dead and promised your resurrection, the Bible says, absent from the body, present with the Lord. We skip. Listen, we skip being separated from God. Absent from the body, present with the Lord. You have an opportunity for God to change your life right now. And if you would ask Him to do it and believe Him on the basis of what He says, you will never be the same. You will have taken advantage of the greatest opportunity ever given to man, because it is the opportunity that has eternal consequences. And Father, how grateful we are that You don't just seclude us after You save us, but You toss us, as it were, in the midst of this world that so desperately needs You. I pray the Holy Spirit will sink this message deep into our hearts, so deep that we cannot forget it a single day, but awaken each morning thanking You for the opportunities that lie ahead of us in the day, knowing that You will equip us to face every single one of them with confidence and assurance and with a positive impact. In Jesus' name, amen.
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4: 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Start with yourself. 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You know this. 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
3: When you violate your conscience by doing something wrong, how do you feel? Feel guilty, right. Do you ever have those same feelings when you haven't done anything wrong? A lot of people have. In fact, a lot of people live under this cloud of guilt. If you ask them why, sometimes they can tell you something that happened in the past or something that's going on. But oftentimes, they can't tell you why. They just say, I just feel guilty. Well, guilty about what? Oh, I don't know. I just feel that way. How long have you been feeling that way? Oh, I've been feeling that way a long time. You don't know why you're feeling guilty? No, I just guess everybody does. No, everybody doesn't. So what happens is they live under this cloud of guilt. They can't tell you why. They just know it's there, and it's made their life miserable and hindered them in more ways than they realize. And so when I think about that, and I think about so many people who do not realize why they've lost their joy, why they don't have a lot of assurance in life, no real confidence, not going anywhere, not trying to accomplish anything. It's just sort of hanging in there. It's like being in a slight fog. Well, that's what I want to talk about in this message. And I want to talk about victory over guilt. This is the second message in our series on healing damaged emotions. And I want you to turn to the 8th chapter of John, if you will. Here's a perfect example of true, genuine guilt and the response of Jesus to this guilt. Beginning in John chapter 8, verse 1. But Jesus went to the Mount of Olives early in the morning, and He came again into the temple, and all the people were coming to Him. And He sat down and began to teach them. So right in the middle of this now, the scribes and the Pharisees brought a woman caught in adultery, and having set her in the center of the court. And they said, Teacher, this woman has been caught in adultery in the very act. Now, in the law of Moses, commanded us to stone such women. What do you say then? The whole idea was they were trying to trap Him. This was not interest in her. They were saying this, testing Him so that they might have grounds for accusing Him. But Jesus stooped down with His finger, He wrote on the ground. And when they persisted in asking him, he straightened up and said to them, "He who is without sin among you, let him be the first one to cast a stone at her." Again he stooped down and wrote on the ground. When they heard it, they began to go out one by one, beginning with the older ones. And he was left alone in the woman where she was in the center of the court. Straightening up, Jesus said to her, "Woman, where are they? Did no one condemn you?" She said, "No one, Lord." And Jesus said, "Neither do I condemn you. Go from now on and sin no more." Now here's a perfect example of true, genuine guilt. She was caught in the act, and they emphasized that. And so their goal was to trick Jesus, not to care for the woman. Because if they could get him to violate the Mosaic law, then they could accuse him of all other kind of things. So he simply answered in his wisdom, "Well, if we're going to stone her, let's start with the one of you who has not been guilty of sin, and probably the same sin." And so they all walked away. And of course, here's the most perfect example of how Jesus responds to sin, to guilt, to being ostracized, shut out, cast out, feeling worthless, unworthy of anything. And so what is his response? Not, "Well, I will condemn you," or "you should do this." He looked at her and said, "Neither do I condemn you. Go and sin no more." So somebody says, "Well, wait a minute. It looks like Jesus just let her off the hook." No, he didn't. Because in the second chapter of John, the last verse says that Jesus knew what was in all men. He knew her heart. He knew that as she lay there before them, condemned, feeling worthless and dirty and filthy and unacceptable, looking into his eyes, something happened to her. She knew that he was the Son of God. She felt his forgiveness. God cleansed her right there in the front of everybody as they all walked away. Jesus isn't in the business of making us guilty. He's in the business of cleaning up our life so we'll not feel guilty. So I want us to look at this whole issue of guilt, because there's a whole aspect of guilt that many people don't realize. They're suffering from it and they've never been able to identify what's going on in their life. And so as I ask you, when you experience guilt, what do you feel? You say, "Well, I feel guilty." Well, sometimes you feel guilty, sometimes you feel fear. And oftentimes a person would say, "Well, I feel fear of God's punishment. I feel like he's just waiting to get me, that he knows my weaknesses and my frailties. I feel unworthy. I feel unacceptable." And so people can go down this long list of adjectives of the way they really feel when they get honest. And it all goes back to something they feel guilty about. And sometimes they can tell you what it is. Many times they can't even tell you what they feel guilty about. So I want us to look at the differences here in guilt, as oftentimes people think about, you've got to commit this sin, this sin, this sin in order to feel guilty. No, you don't. In fact, you don't have to commit any sin to feel guilty. I think about growing up in a very strict church. And in those days, if you went to the movie, you'd committed a sin. Now, there was not any such thing as dirty movies. They were all clean. And so if you went to the movie, you'd sinned. And so I remember I went to the movie a few times when I was very young. And then the reason I quit going is because it only costs 9 cents. And so I'd been going on Saturday morning. And this Saturday I went to another movie, cost 11 cents. And so the lady looked at me and she said, "How old are you?" I said, "I'm 11 years old. She said, "You're not." I said, "Yes, ma'am, I am." And I was a little tall and skinny. And she said, You're not 11 years old." She wouldn't let me in. I quit going to the movie. So about 6 or 7 years later, maybe, I went. And having been taught all of my life that sin encumbered everything that was fun. If it was fun, it was a sin. I remember sitting in that movie house thinking, this thing could burn up right now with me in it. Something could happen. And I think about it, I don't know that I really remembered a lot about the movie. I do remember the name of it. The title of the movie was, "I Wonder Who's Kissing Her Now." But I think I was probably wondering, I wonder what he's going to do now, because I felt very guilty. Also, I think about in those days, you couldn't go swimming in the same pool with girls. When I think of it, after we've come from not even swimming in the pool with them to what's going on today, that's been a long time. Now, the tragedy is we have become so numb to

realize is they're dealing with guilt. And when I think about this whole idea of guilt, I want to give you two statements of a definition so that you can at least get a little idea of what I'm thinking about. And then I want to talk about this idea of the categories of guilt and good guilt and bad guilt, because there's good guilt and there's bad guilt. So we just define this as a state of having done something wrong or having committed an offense, whether it's legal or ethical. And then likewise, a painful feeling of self-condemnation for having done something that we recognize as being immoral or wrong or a sin. So it's that feeling we have, that heaviness, that guilt, that wrong that we feel is committed. Now, you could also divide guilt into several other categories, like the civil guilt, which is a violation of the law, for example. And there's theological guilt, a violation of the Word of God, God's divine law. Then there's psychological guilt. And that is a guilt of a feeling I have that I could have done better, or I should have, ought, must. And so you can just put it in all kind of categories. We've all felt all of those things. But what I want to do first is I want to talk about the difference between good guilt and bad guilt. Somebody says, well, wait a minute. If guilt is the result of sin, how can you have good guilt? Very simply. Think about it for a moment. When you sin against God, when you disobey God, what do you feel? If you're a believer, you're going to feel guilt. Why would you feel guilt when you disobey God? So, well, because, and you finally come to the conclusion, because the Holy Spirit gives me a sense and awareness that I have violated the law of God and therefore I feel guilty. Well, what that says is that God has given us an awesome gift by allowing us to feel guilty when we sin against Him. Suppose there was no feeling of guilt. So, good guilt is the guilt that you and I receive when we disobey God, we violate His law, we transgress His law, we do those things that we know are absolutely a violation of the Word of God. So it's a gift from God. Because what He's doing is that He's confronting us with something we need to be confronted with, something He wants us to deal with. So that guilt is good. It may have all kind of different aspects as far as feelings, but it's good guilt. And it's His way of warning us, if you keep going in this direction, there are consequences. In other words, the guilty feeling is a warning, there are consequences to sinning against God. Ignoring those feelings is going to bring some kind of judgment. And so God gives us good feelings of guilt. Now, it doesn't feel good, but it's good for us. Because it's His way of saying, whoa, whoa, whoa, whoa, this is not right. You're violating my law. You're heading for trouble. This is not what you want to do. If you knew what was out there, you wouldn't do this. So the Spirit of God begins to work in our heart. And so what do we feel? We feel pain. For example, there are some things if a person does, you're going to feel pain. You're going to feel emotional pain. For example, if you wrong someone and you morally wrong them, or you sexually wrong them or hurt them in some way physically, whatever it might be, you're going to feel pain of some sort. That's God's way, His warning, and His attempt to show us that something's going on inside of us that can be disastrous unless we correct it. So that's a good guilt. And I think about it in this light. For example, if you go to an intersection, you've got red, yellow, and a green light. Well, suppose you said, well, I know that light's red, so I'm going right on through and ignore it. Well, you're going to have a disaster. In other words, the red light is a warning. A guilty conscience is a warning. Now watch this. True guilt is God's red light in your life. Stop. It's a gift from God. It is good because what He's doing, He's looking out for us. So when we think about bad guilt, for example, there is a guilt that is the result, watch this, the result of wrong thinking. Not wrong action, but wrong thinking. For example, if I go to a movie, and it's a good movie, and I just go to enjoy myself, and it's not dirty, and it's hard to find those today, not dirty in any way, then I don't feel guilty. But if I sat down in front of something that was sexual or dirty, the language is bad, I'd feel bad. Why? Because it doesn't fit who I am. It doesn't fit who you are. In other words, that's not who we are. The world laughs at all that. And the dirtier it is, the more they're willing to pay to see it or get it. But those of us who are believers, all of that's obnoxious to us. It's an affront to us.

0: us. In other words, it's offensive to us. And so something inside of us will not allow us, thank God, to enjoy something that ultimately is destructive. And so when we think about bad guilt now, suppose I have these feelings that have no basis whatsoever, none whatsoever. That is a guilt that God does not use to do anything good for us at all. It's a guilt that we come up with. For example, if I think about something that I think it's wrong, and then I think about it and I think, well, that wasn't the wrong thing to do. Well, that was the right thing to do. Then what happens? Your guilt, it removes. Because there's bad guilt and there's good guilt. If we disobey Him, then there's going to be guilt that is for our benefit to protect us. So when we think about it in that light, good and bad, if I have wrong thinking about what is right and wrong, I can feel very guilty about something that is not wrong. But if that's the way I grew up, that's the way I was taught, then I will feel that way. Then there are those people whose conscience is so dead, whose conscience is so dried up, that they don't feel anything. And there are those people who are the most dangerous people walking on the streets today are those who have no sense of guilt. And so that's a whole different kind of guilt. But what I want us to talk about for a moment is this whole issue of believers. That is, the guilt that we face and why we face it and so forth. So let's think about where it comes from. What is the source of real, true, genuine guilt? I have this feeling that I've done something wrong. So what is the source of it? Well, it's a painful feeling that you and I receive as a result of doing something wrong. And so that painful feeling is painful, but it is good for us. That's what we call true guilt. A good example is Adam and Eve. For example, when Adam and Eve sinned against God, what happens? Immediately, first two people who have ever felt guilt, Adam and Eve, immediately they felt guilt. They said, our eyes were open, we saw that we were naked, we found leaves. In other words, then they began their excuses to God. Immediately they felt guilt. Every person who's ever lived beyond Adam and Eve has felt guilt over something. And so they were feeling guilty because of their sin. David, for example, when he sinned against Bathsheba by committing adultery with her, had her husband killed, lied, committed the murder, adultery, and all the rest of it. Then when he was confronted by the prophet, he said, I have sinned against the Lord. He was very guilty and felt the weight of that guilt. When the apostle Peter, for example, had said to the Lord, listen, everybody else may betray you, but you can count on me. I'll be here for you no matter what. And he denies him three times. And what happens? What did he feel? The scripture says he went out and wept. Why? Because the guilt was so absolutely penetrating to him. And he had to think about it. He had said to the master, I will be here with you. And in front of this fire and this young lady, he couldn't even admit the fact that he knew him. So this is guilt that God intends for all of us to have. When we disobey Him, He intends for us to know it, to know it strongly and to penetrate to the very heart of our being. When you get to the place that you can sin against God, watch this, and it doesn't bother you, you are in a dangerous position in your relationship to God. This is why when I hear people say, and knowing they're living in sin, well, that doesn't bother me, I want to say to them, that's a whole lot worse than having a terrible disease because you're going to suffer some horrible consequences. Guilt that God gives by His Spirit is for our benefit, and it is good guilt. So, for example, why do people not like the Ten Commandments? They say, well, you know, think about this for a moment. How absolutely ridiculous to take the Ten Commandments off of the wall in the school. Now, what's wrong with the Ten Commandments? Unless you don't want to be reminded of your sin. If you don't want to be reminded of it, so what do? In order to attempt to eliminate your guilt, you remove what reminds you of guilt. Thou shalt not steal, shall not covet, shall not commit adultery, shall not commit murder. In other words, all these things, think about this, why would they take them off the wall? I mean, do we think that children ought to commit adultery and lie and steal and cheat? No. Then why take it off the wall? Because it is a very powerful reminder of the laws of God. And it stirs the conscience. And this is the reason. For example, what do people say to you? Well, I don't believe the Bible. Is it because it's not true? No. Is it because they can take it and show you all these verses that are erroneous? No. Why don't they believe it? Because they can't stand the guilt that they feel when they're faced with truth. So when truth comes into our life, if there's anything wrong there, we're going to feel guilty. And so think about this. Why would anybody hate the Ten Commandments? Why would they hate the Word of God? Why would they hate the church? Because something about all three of those remind them of something deep down inside, and they feel guilty. They don't want to feel guilty. They don't like the feeling that comes with being disobedient to God. So violating the laws of God, you're going to feel guilty. That's God's guilt. Now, what about false guilt? How can a person feel guilty and not be guilty? Well, there is such a thing as false guilt, and probably all of us have experienced it at some time or the other. So you say, well, guilt is good. That's God's guilt. Comes by the Spirit. That's good. False guilt is not good. In other words, genuine guilt from the Word of God, that's good. False guilt is not from God, and therefore it's not good. So let's think about what it is, because this is where a lot of people are living, and why they live in anxiety, why they're depressed, why they're frustrated about life, why they lose their sense of real joy in life. And a lot of people who have lots of reasons to be happy are not. Lots of reasons to feel secure, but not. Lots of reasons to be able to enjoy life, but they don't. And part of the reason is false guilt. So what is it? It's that feeling that a person has when they have not even committed a wrong. But it's a feeling of guilt. And they can't put their finger on it. And if you ask, what have you done to make you feel guilty? They can't tell you. And they will say, as we said in the very beginning, well, I just feel guilty. Well, I must have done something wrong. Not necessarily. It is a trick of the devil to cause you to feel guilty when you've not done anything to feel guilty about. For example, if I should say to you, how many of you can live without sin? First thing in their mind is, I can't live without sin. So let me ask you this. How many of you could live 1 minute without sin? I can tell you that. But you've been in here a pretty good while. And I certainly hope you haven't committed any sin. Not sitting here. How many of you could live without sin 5 minutes? You see, you'd agree with me till I got up till about an hour or so, and then you go, oh, no, I can't. But you see, that is a lie. That is not the truth. You can live more than an hour without sin. The devil's twisted our thinking. And so oftentimes a person will feel guilty about something, and if you ask them what they're guilty about, they can't tell you. And this is a painful kind of guilt, because if you know what it is, you know what you got to deal with. If you don't know what it is, you just live in this fog. So I think about people, the loads they carry. Let's take a young lady who grows up, and let's say while she's 12 years of age, her father abuses her sexually. And this goes on for 4, 5, 6 years. You ask that young lady, how do you feel about that? She will tell you she feels guilty. In other words, it's amazing what happens to their minds. She feels guilty, though it's his fault. But that's the way it gets twisted in a young person's mind. She didn't do anything wrong. She was forced to do it. And yet, she feels guilty. That happens so often. It's absolutely tragic how often that happens. I think about, for example, a mother. She has to work, for example, and she's pregnant. And right before the baby's due, she loses the baby. It's real easy for mom to think and to ask the question, what did I do? Or, God, why did you punish me with this? Why did you take the baby? What did I do wrong? I shouldn't have worked. I shouldn't have done this. I should have done the other. And so mom feels very guilty about something. She's not guilty at all. I think about oftentimes a person has an opportunity on their job. They prepared to do their best. They tried to do their best. They didn't do their best. And so they feel very guilty. They feel like they failed. And so they feel guilty for not doing their best. They don't have to feel guilty for not doing their best. Maybe they did the best. Listen to this. If you do the best you can do, and you're prepared to do whatever you're supposed to do, you don't have any reason to feel guilty. It doesn't make any difference what somebody else thinks. If you've done your best, you're not guilty. But if you think you are, and somebody, for example, convinces you that you are. And then I think about people who are married. And your husband, he has expectations of you, and you try to do your best, and somehow you just can't live up to his expectation of you. And no matter how hard you try, you just can't. And so what happens? You feel guilty. You're, oh, what am I doing? What can I change? Get my hair changed, change my dress, change this, change that, change, in other words, everything. And you know what? You're not guilty. But you see, if somebody makes you think you are, if they can give you a reason to think that you should feel guilty about something, and you take that, that is a false sense of guilt, and it's extremely penetrating in a person's life. Then I think about a person who just feels inadequate. There are people, if you ask them, well, what are you inadequate about? I don't know. They just feel like they just don't quite ever measure up. They look around at what their neighbors have or their friends have, and the big house he lives in and she lives in, and the big car he or she drives, and the money and so forth, and prestige and position, and they think, well, it must be something I'm doing wrong. Not necessarily. It's easy to blame ourselves with false guilt. Now, we have enough problems with real guilt. That's the one issue. False guilt is the devil's trap. And if he can get you to feeling inadequate, that you don't deserve, you're not worthy, and there surely must have been something back. In other words, the devil said to you, well, look what all these folks have, and look what you have. Well, it must have been something back yonder that you did that God's just punishing you. And I meet people far too often who genuinely feel that God is punishing them for something in the past. So I will say, well, did you ask God to forgive you? Yes, I did. Did he forgive you? Well, yes, he did. Well, why are you still worried about it? Well, how many times have you asked him to forgive you? Oh, I've asked him to forgive me for probably 50 times. So I will ask, how many times do you have to ask God to forgive you for something before he does? Well, they'll say in their minds, one time. Well, did you ask God to forgive you? Yes, I did. Well, did he forgive you? Then they'd feel trapped. Well, yes, he did, but what? But the truth is, they're saying, I still feel guilty over something I asked God to forgive me for years ago. And I'm telling you, there are people who are suffering. They are suffering in every area of their life because they can't handle that. They can't accept the fact that if I ask God to forgive me, then he's forgiven me. Now, I think about this as a good example. Somebody, you go to work tomorrow morning and you say, I went to church and I heard this song about heaven and so forth. And they'll say, well, are you one of those church members who believes that only Jesus is the way? He's the only way. Is that what you believe? Well, don't you think that's rather narrow-minded? Let me ask you a question. How could you have love in your heart if you believe that Jesus is the only way? What about all those people out there who don't believe in Jesus? And besides that, not only is that being narrow-minded, but it's certainly being unfair. And by the time they get through telling you what's wrong with your believing the Word of God, they've got you feeling guilty for believing the truth. Unless you know the truth and you wouldn't stand for it. And people, they just put pressure on you. Well, you're one of those narrow-minded Christians. Your God is too small. You've got him limited to one person, Jesus Christ. And on and on and on you go. And so sometimes Christians will say, well, I guess, and they, watch this. Then you feel guilty for believing the truth. But you've let them do it to you. You must not let them do that to you. You're not guilty for believing the truth. You may, in other words, if you don't say anything and you keep quiet and God tells you to defend yourself, then you have a reason to be guilty, feel guilty if you don't do what he says. But listen, false guilt is powerful. Then I think also about someone who wants to induce you to do something wrong. For example, here's somebody who says, well, look, if you really love me, haven't you heard this? If you really love me, here's what you do. And the answer is, no, that's not what I would do. When someone uses guilt to induce you to do something that's selfish for them, that is ungodly. And you do not have to feel guilty about not doing the wrong thing. And so people find themselves in traps. And then, and how many young girls have gotten pregnant because somebody put that on them? Well, if you love me, here's what you'd do. No. If you really love me, you'll be a righteous, godly, pure young lady. That's what you'd really do. If you really mean business. So there's false guilt, there's good guilt, and there are consequences to either one. What are the consequences? Now listen, if I have false guilt, I can suffer the same thing emotionally that the person who has true guilt. So when we talk about the consequences, keep that in mind. And first of all, one of the consequences of our guilt is fear of being rejected by God. That's one of the consequences. You're going to feel, secondly, that His judgment could be imminent. And people live with a fear of that. They get up and go to work in the morning. I could have an accident today. I could have an accident coming home. My children could get hurt today. Our house could burn down while I'm gone. I could lose my job. In other words, you could just go on and on and on. Satan will attack you in every possible way to get you to feel guilty about something and that you deserve it. Then, of course, there's a strong feeling of anxiety. When it comes to guilt, anxiety, worry, depression, all these things go hand in hand because they work together. Oftentimes a person will feel very driven in their life when they feel guilty because they're trying to overcome this thing. Whatever this is in their life, they want to overcome it, so they work extra hard. They have a divided mind. When you feel guilty, you cannot have singleness of mind, whatever your occupation may be. In other words, people know, why do they feel guilty? Because they do things that create guilt in their life. And then they wonder why they feel the way they feel. There's a decrease in energy because your mind gets divided. And if you feel guilty, listen, the feelings of guilt are an energy drain in a person's life. And you think about people who think, well, I just don't feel like getting up and going to work. Why don't you feel like getting up and going to work? Well, I don't know. I just feel bad. Well, don't keep just feeling bad. Put your finger on it. Find out what's going on. And oftentimes, many of them would have to say, well, I just seem to have this cloud in my life. And oftentimes that cloud is a cloud of guilt for what they're doing. It divides your mind. It drains your energy. There's a sense of self-punishment. That is, I feel like I deserve it. God's going to punish me. I feel like I deserve to be punished. No. Not if it's false guilt. And He'll take care of that. There's a sense of insecurity. Because if you feel guilty before God, you're going to feel insecure in your life. If you feel guilty, you won't feel His protection. You won't feel His love. You won't feel His provision. In other words, you have all kind of things that begin to go on in a person's mind when they feel like they're guilty before Almighty God. It's certainly going to hinder your prayer life. Think about this. When have you gotten down to pray, asking God about something very important to you, and what happens? Satan will bring back something in the past or yesterday or whatever it might be, and you feel guilty. Remember this. When you have guilt and faith, there's a conflict. And what guilt does, it just absolutely destroys a person's faith. If you feel guilty before God, then you know the verses. He says, He will not hear me if I regard iniquity in my heart. Oh, God, I've got iniquity in my heart. Please hear me anyway. And so what happens? Messes up your prayer life. Your relationship to Him gets all fouled up. You cannot live with guilt and have a good relationship with Him. Or really, you won't have a good relationship with anybody. If a man feels guilty and he doesn't know what it's about, he's going to be hard on the family. And so the same thing would be true of the wife. And if the children feel guilty about something, and maybe they can't put their finger on it. Maybe they think that they did something. And I've heard kids say this. My mom and dad divorced, and I guess I was the cause. Wait a minute. What could you have done to me? Well, and you know what? No one's ever answered that question. But they can tell you they feel like they could be the ones who are responsible. False guilt. Either the family said something to them that made them feel that way, or they just developed that themselves. And as I said, there's depression, and where there's unresolved guilt, there will be depression. And depression's like living in a cloud, a dark cloud. It has all kind of penalties along with it. Oftentimes, if a person can just get punished, if something can happen to them, then they feel better. You know what it's like? It's like a kid, for example. You tell your son or your daughter not to do that. They do it anyway. And you know what? You laid down the law, so what do they expect you to discipline them. Now, they don't want it. And they'll say, oh, no. But you know what? After you've disciplined them, whatever it might be, they feel better. Why? Because they got what they think they deserve. And there are sometimes people believe that about God. False guilt is a terrifying thing in a person's life. Then, of course, there's a loss of sense of worthiness. If a person feels guilty, they feel bad. In other words, it's, I am bad. Not that my deed was bad, but oftentimes it's, I am bad because of the weight of guilt. And it's also, watch this, accompanied with a feeling of shame. And the truth is, anybody who disobeys God ought to feel shame. But when you have false guilt and you feel shame for something you didn't do, something maybe somebody did about you. And I think about all the people, for example, who are divorced. And I think about oftentimes when the subject comes up, you get that same feeling, that same look, same feeling. In other words, it's like it's a disgrace. If somebody divorced you and you can't do anything about it, you do not have to feel disgraced. For the simple reason, if somebody walks away, you can't do anything about that. I'm opposed to divorce, but I'm simply saying there are a lot of people who feel like, well, if I'd have just done this and if I'd have done that, you can spend the rest of your life saying, if I'd have, and it won't make any difference whatsoever. If they've made a decision, they've made a decision, and you and I are not responsible for the decisions people make that we can't do anything about. We're not responsible for that. And what happens is that guilt prevents us from having good relationships with other people. Think about this. If you feel guilty about something, what do you want to do? You want to cover it up. You don't want your friends to know about it. And think about feeling guilty and you're not guilty. The price you pay, how it separates you from people who would love you if they got the opportunity. You're going to miss the will of God. And as I said, it's going to lead you to depression eventually if you don't deal with it. And then the last thing I would say is simply this. There will be physical illness. You cannot live with guilt without it ultimately, eventually coming to take its toll. So I just want to say this. The big goal here is, how do we get released from guilt? Let's say, for example, you feel guilty because of something you've done. Or let's say you feel guilty and you realize it's not what you did, it's something somebody did to you and put it on you. How do we get released from guilt? It begins with our understanding of the substitutionary death of Jesus Christ on the cross, which means that when he went to the cross, he took our guilt, he took our penalty, he took our pain, he took our suffering upon himself. He died as a substitute, the Lamb of God. As a substitute, he paid the price for our sins. Therefore, I have a right and the privilege and the authority of Almighty God to confess that sin, repent of that sin, and know in my heart that I don't have to pay. He's already paid. Now watch this. There are people whose idea of salvation is, I confess it and I repent of it, but what? And they spend the rest of their life trying to make amends for things that they've done. They can't make amends for it. And for example, let's say you mistreated your father badly and you feel guilty. And the worst thing that could happen is for your father to die. So he dies and you're left with the pain and the weight of guilt of how you treated him or whatever you may have done. Guilt is a horrible thing, especially when you can't settle it with the person that you wronged. They're gone. And so you say, well, can it be settled? Yes, it can. But you have to deal with it. You have to face the guilty feelings, honestly. Identify the cause of that guilt. For example, if you feel guilty about something that you know that you've done back then, then you need to deal with it. And how do you deal with it? You confess it before God. Now watch this. To confess something before him means that I am in agreement about the way he sees this. And if I have violated his law in some fashion, I have to ask him to forgive me of violating His will, His law, the Word of God, whatever I did, whether it was to somebody or to myself or whatever it might be. Confessing means I agree with it, and to repent of it means I turn away from it. So if you are facing something in your life that you know you need to deal with, you say, well, how can I deal with it? First of all, you begin with realizing and believing that when Jesus Christ went to the cross, He paid your penalty. But listen, payment isn't applicable to you until you're willing to accept it. And that's why you must receive Jesus Christ as your personal Savior. When you do that, what comes with that? The forgiveness of all your sin. You identified, you ask Him to forgive you, and you trust Him to forgive you. Listen, not based on the fact that you will never sin again, but based on this fact and this fact alone. When He died on the cross for your sins and you accepted Him as your Savior, He took your guilt, all of your guilt, all of your punishment upon Himself. Now you say, well, does that mean that if I disobey God and I just confess it, that there are no repercussions? No, indeed, I wouldn't say that. But as far as you and God are concerned, what He forgives you for, He doesn't hold against you. There are some consequences that even though I ask Him to forgive me, and even though I repent of it, the consequences are still there. For example, young lady goes out and commits immorality, and she gets pregnant. Will God forgive her? Yes. Does that eliminate the baby? No. Does it eliminate a lot of problems and heartaches in her future life? No. If she's wise, she'll learn from it, but doesn't eliminate them. But God is a God of forgiveness and love and kindness. And listen, when you and I ask Him to forgive us, and we mean it with all of our heart, we are forgiven. That is, listen, you can stop looking to heaven and thinking, oh, God, you're so displeased. He's not displeased. Think about this. He understands every single one of us. He knows all about us. There's not anything that you and I can tell Him. There's no information He needs. What He wants to hear from us is honesty, confession, genuine repentance, and the surrender of our life. And with that comes forgiveness and cleansing and a new beginning, no matter who you are and what the circumstance may be. But if you decide that you are going to just hold on to that guilt, you suffer the penalty. Now listen, there's one other thing here. When you know that God has forgiven you, then that's a wonderful opportunity for you to, listen, to weave that sin or mistake into a blessing so that other people through you can find the Lord Jesus as their Savior or can get freed of their guilt. Now, if we took a little survey, and if I should ask you, is there any guilt in your life about anything? That's nobody's business but yours. How long do you want to feel guilty? Some of the most touching letters I've ever read come from prisoners. And it's interesting when they say, the best thing that's ever happened to me is to be put in prison. I've found Christ. God's changed my life. Some of them will never get out. Some of them will at some point. But you know what happens? They have the feeling that they've atoned for whatever they did in society. If they robbed somebody or hurt somebody, paying the penalty. When it comes to relationship to God, remember this. That's what the cross is all about. Paying your penalty. That's what it's all about. So that you and I do not have to live in guilt. But I would simply say this to you. If you feel guilty about anything, whether it's false or true, for Jesus' sake, for your sake, for your happiness, your joy, your peace, for being able to fulfill God's purpose and will for your life, deal with it. Don't keep running away from it. Deal with it. And God will set you free. That's what He's about. He'll set you free. He said He came to set the captives free. Of what? Anything and everything that hinders our relationship to Him. And Father, how grateful we are that You love us that much. And I pray that every person who hears this message would be honest enough to look on the inside and see what's real guilt and what's false guilt. To deal with the real guilt and also to deal with the false gift by walking away and thanking you, Father, that you love us unconditionally. We bless you for it in Jesus' name. Amen.
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2: God's entire great sovereign kingdom that covers this whole universe, over which He reigns every single split second of every moment of every day. He says you and I have become not only part of the family of God, we're part of the kingdom. Our position has changed. He says once before, we were in the domain of darkness. But now He transferred us by an act of our faith, responding to the atoning death of Jesus Christ. The Holy Spirit baptized us into Christ Jesus. Now, once in Adam, now in Christ.
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2: If you will listen to this series of messages on how the truth can set you free, my friend, your life will never be the same. There is a liberating power in this passage of Scripture that can make a decided difference in your life. And it may be that you are in bondage to areas that you're not even aware of. Maybe you've been a Christian a long time and can't figure out why you're not happy. Can't figure out why you're not enjoying your Christian life. If you will listen carefully, I believe God will speak to your heart and show you the real problem. And if you will apply what you're going to hear, I can assure you, your life is going to sense a freedom and liberty you've never known before. John chapter 8, let's begin reading, if you will, in verse 31. Remembering that Jesus is talking to the Pharisees and He's talking about the truth. And He said, therefore, to those Jews who had believed Him, if you abide in My word, then you are truly disciples of Mine. And you shall know the truth, and the truth shall make you free. They answered Him, we are Abraham's offspring, have never been enslaved to anyone. How is it that you say you shall become free? Jesus answered them, truly, truly, I say to you, everyone who commits sin is the slave of sin. And the slave does not remain in the house forever. The son does remain forever. If therefore the son shall make you free, you shall be free indeed. Now, let me define what I mean by freedom. I mean release from the bondage of those things, attitudes, habits in your life that are hindering you from becoming the person God wants you to be and from achieving the things that God would have you to achieve. Now listen to me carefully. There are three aspects of this truth that are essential to be set free. One of them, now listen carefully, one of them is, in order to be set free in the Christian life, to have liberty and freedom and victory over those things that beset me and hinder me from being what God wants me to be and accomplishing the thing God wants me to accomplish, one of those truths is the one I want to talk about today. I'm going to tell you all three of them, but I'm only going to talk about one today. The first truth and the basic truth is, I must know the truth about my position in Christ Jesus, and until I know that, I will never feel the security God wants me to feel. Now listen to me. What do we mean when we say our position in Christ? What is that position? What is my position in Christ Jesus? What do I mean by that? I want you to look at about five scriptures, if you will, beginning in 2 Corinthians chapter 5. Look there for just a moment. 2 Corinthians chapter 5, verse 17. Look at that. What do we mean by position? What is that position that the Holy Spirit has engineered in your life and mine? Verse 17. Therefore, if any man be where? In Christ. He's a what? A new creature. Old things passed away. Behold, all things have become new. Now, all these things are from God who reconciled us to Himself through Christ and gave us the ministry of reconciliation. Now watch this. The word reconciliation means to bring back, to reclaim. So what did God do? In His grace and His mercy, He reached out through the Lord Jesus Christ, convicted you of your sin, showed you His grace, and He brought you back to Himself, which means that now you have been reconciled. So you and I are in a position of having been reconciled. That is, we've been brought back. That is, we are now with God. We have been brought back into oneness with Him. Second thing I want you to see as a result of that. Look, if you will, in John chapter 1 and verse 12. But as many as received Him, to them gave He the power, the right to become what? Children of God. Even to those who believe in His name. Now watch this. So, what did He do? Our position is, we've been reconciled. He reached out, found us in our sin, reconciled us unto Himself, and made us what? He made us sons and daughters of God. What is my position? My position is I am living in a state of being reconciled. My position is not only that, but He says, I have been made a son. And you women have been made daughters of God. All right, let's move one step further. If you'll look in Colossians chapter 1 for a moment, and if you'll look in verse 13. And in verse 13 He says, for He delivered us from the domain of darkness and transferred us into the kingdom of His beloved Son. Now watch. We have become citizens of the kingdom of God. God's entire great sovereign kingdom that covers this whole universe, over which He reigns every single split second of every moment of every day. He says you and I have become not only a part of the family of God, we're part of the kingdom. You and I are part of the rule of God and the reign of God, reigning in righteousness with the Lord God Almighty Himself. Our position has changed. He says once before, we were in the domain of darkness. But now He transferred us by an act of our faith, responding to the atoning death of Jesus Christ. The Holy Spirit baptized us into Christ Jesus. Now once in Adam, now in Christ. He says, what's happened? Out in sin, reconciled. Now becoming sons, in the family, part of the great kingdom of God. But now watch this next phrase, which is so exciting. When I read this, I think sometime, Lord, I don't believe I can sit still and read this. I want you to look at these verses. Here they are, tucked away in this Ephesians chapter 2 passage, and everybody knows these verses. Verses 8 and 9 say, for by grace you're saved through faith. Man, we've quoted that for years. We know those verses. But I want you to go back to verse 4. And listen to me carefully and ponder the meaning of these verses. But God, listen, but God, being rich in mercy because of His great love with which He loved us, even when we were dead in our transgressions, He made us alive with Christ, for by Him we're saved, and has raised us up with Jesus Christ, seated us with Him in the heavenly places in Christ Jesus, in order that in the ages to come, He might show the surpassing riches of His grace in kindness toward us who are in Christ Jesus. Now I want you to watch this. Look at this. He says, because of our new position. Our new position is reconciled, sons, family, kingdom. He says, but I'll tell you something greater than that. He has taken the real you. And when you were saved, He said He raised you to walk in newness of life on this earth. But He says He also took the real you and He took you into the heavenlies and seated you in the heavenlies in Christ Jesus at the Father's right hand. What did He do? Took you out of Adam, put you into Christ Jesus. He says when Jesus died, we died. When He was buried, we were buried. When He arose, we arose. When He ascended, we ascended. When He was seated at the Father's right hand, because we are in Him, we were seated there also. He says you are seated in the heavenlies in Christ Jesus now. Not going to be now. Past tense was. It has already happened. You say, how can I be down here and up there? Now listen to what He says. But God being rich in mercy because of His great love, which He loved us. This is the only reason it happened. Even when we were dead in our transgressions, that was our spirit was dead. Body was alive, soul was alive, still thinking, feeling. He says He made us alive together with Christ. and raised us up with him and seated us with him in the heavenly places in Christ Jesus. Now listen, what is it that he took up there? He took the real you up there. He's taken the you that's going to last for eternity. He says you are seated in the heavenlies in Christ Jesus. How in the world are you going to be lost when you're already there? You say, but now, I just don't feel that way. Almighty God says the day you were saved, he raised you out of your life of sin, placing you into Christ Jesus, and he has placed you in Christ Jesus, seated in the heavenlies. That is the new redeemed you. Your spirit, he says, is in the heavenlies in Christ Jesus. You are eternally secure. But listen, not only that, you are earthly secure. Listen, if you're in Christ, think about this, if you're in Christ, and Christ is seated in the heavenlies at the Father's right hand, the only way in the world anything can touch you down here is for Christ up there to allow it to happen. It's the only way. Now listen, when the Holy Spirit comes into your life and redeems you and baptizes you into Christ Jesus, making you a new creation and one with him, you are eternally secured. You have become a son in the family, in the kingdom, seated the Father, with the Father at his right hand in Christ Jesus. So that you are in the heavenlies in Christ, and the only way you can accept that is by faith, because you can't feel that. And the only people who are going to get liberated are those who are willing to say, Lord, I can't quite figure all that out, but you've said that you have seated me in the heavenlies at the Father's right hand in Christ Jesus. That's where my security is. But because I've been secured up there, I am also secure down here. Because you see, where am I? I'm in Christ. He's in us, but more scriptures, we're in him. That's where our security is. So that while in my mind and in my physical body and in my human spirit, I'm still down here. My spirit that lasts forever has already been seated in the heavenlies in Christ Jesus. God Almighty said, that's where you and I are. Seated with him in Christ. Now, you see, that all deals with my relationship. No, listen, if you don't have a relationship with Jesus Christ, then there's no security. You're not in heaven. You're down here in this mundane world trying to fight your way through and to make it. And you'll never make it, my friend, without Christ. He says that God Almighty has executed his divine miraculous power in us. He says, but God being rich in mercy because of his great love toward us, what has he done? Saved us and raised us up, seated us with him in the heavenlies in Christ Jesus. So then listen, if God the Father has seated the real you in the heavenlies in Christ Jesus and eternally you're going to be there, tell me something you have to be worried about. If Almighty God loves you and me enough, and he has so worked in your life and my life to make us eternally secure here and now. Not future. Here and now. Not later, but now. To say to us that because of his great love and mercy toward us, that he's seated us in the heavenlies in Christ Jesus. Listen what he says in verse 7. He says, and here's the reason he did it. In order that in the ages to come, he may show the surpassing riches. Listen. That is the surpassing, indescribable riches of his grace. There's no way in the world to fathom the grace or understand it all. He says the riches of his grace in kindness toward us in Christ Jesus. Friend, the first truth that sets me free is this, that I'm in him. That means I'm in a state of reconciliation. He's brought me back to him. He's made me a son, put me in the family, put me in the kingdom, and seated me in the heavenly places in Christ Jesus so that I am walking in absolute security. Now, what does that do to these bondage areas? This feeling of not belonging, of rejection. Listen, rejection is Satan's deceit. Listen, he says you belong. He reconciled you, brought you back. He's made your son, made your daughter, put you in the family, adopted you, made you part of the kingdom. Now then he says, he's put you in the heavenlies in Christ Jesus, seated at the Father's right hand. Already that's where you are. The real you that's going to last for eternity is there. Now tell me why you don't feel like you belong. There is no legitimate basis for feeling insecure and a sense, a lack of belonging when God says you belong to Him. He reached out and grabbed you, brought you back, reconciled you, made you son, made you a family member. He says He put you into this kingdom, and out of that He says, I'm going to settle it once and for all. I'm going to take you into the heavenlies and seat you in Christ Jesus at the Father's right hand. Now tell me why you'd feel insecure. Only because Satan says, you don't have it. You can't do it. It won't work. Think about this one verse. The next time you think you don't deserve something, read this. But God, being rich in mercy because of His great love wherewith He has loved you. And you mean to tell me you think He's going to let you go lacking in any area of your life? He has secured you in Him. And that is the foundation, the basis of my liberty and my freedom, that it makes no difference what the world may do to me. It's already a settled issue. The issue is that my eternity not only is settled, but He says He has taken me into the heavenlies in Christ Jesus and seated me at the Father's right hand with Him where He is, I am. Listen, where He is, I am. At the same time, I am down here in this body, in this mind, and the Holy Spirit, His work is now to live through me the life of Jesus Christ and to live that life through you. Do you think about what that means? What it means is the only purpose you and I have for living, my friend, is what? The glory of God. To reflect the Lord Jesus Christ. To magnify Him, to honor Him. So our selfish pursuits don't fit. Because our citizenship and our family heritage and our position speaks of holiness, righteousness, obedience, joy, peace, confidence, security in Him. You say, but I still don't feel like it. And I want to tell you, my friend, your feelings will keep you in bondage the rest of your life unless you are willing to give them up to the testimony of the Word of God. The Word of God says the truth will set you free. The first step in that truth is to know what your position is, who you are, where you are in Christ Jesus our Lord. Now, one last passage. Look in John chapter 15 for just a moment. John chapter 15, and listen to what He says. Jesus talking to His disciples right before He left them. He says, I'm the true vine. My Father is the husbandman. Every branch in me that does not bear fruit, He takes away. And every branch that bears fruit, He prunes it, that it may bear more fruit. You're already clean because of the word which I've spoken to you. Listen, abide where? In me. And I where? In you. As the branch cannot bear fruit of itself except it abide in the vine, so neither can you except you abide where? I am the vine, you are the branches. He who abides where? In me, and I in him, he bears much fruit, for apart from me, you can do nothing. You know what our position is? Our position in our daily life is just resting in him. Look, if you will, in Colossians chapter 2. Colossians chapter 2 and verse 6. Listen to what he says. And here's really the key. As you therefore have received Christ Jesus. How did you receive him? How? By faith, so walk in him. All right, you received him by faith. He says, so we are to walk in him. That is, we are in him. He is in us. We are in him. Our position is, by faith, we are walking in him, and therefore, if we're walking in him, we have all the security we need. All the sense of belonging is there. Because you see, we belong to God the Father, God the Son, God the Holy Spirit, sons and daughters of God, in the family, in the kingdom, and He says, you who have been saved have been seated in Him in Christ Jesus. If I'm in Him and He's in the heavenlies, then I must be there. And my friend, don't let your feelings keep you in bondage because you say, oh, if I could just understand how I could be here and how I could be there. You'll never understand that. You'll never fathom the miraculous resurrection of Jesus Christ. You'll never be able to explain in finite detail with all the details of the virgin birth or the new birth. But you see, He gives us enough knowledge to liberate us and free us. But you'll never be able to fathom humanly and reason how you can be up there and down here at the same time. But that is exactly what He says. That's our position. Listen, you'll never be free until you're willing to accept your position in Christ, that you're the sons and daughters of Almighty God, and He has freed you to become everything He wants you to be in order to accomplish everything He wants you to accomplish.
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2: It is an act of grace, listen, that God reached down, took you out of a life of sin, out of Adam, placed you in a life of righteousness in Christ Jesus, wrote your name in the Lamb's Book of Life, made you one of His children. That is an act of grace. You see, the only thing you could do is just respond. You responded to His love, responded to His grace, responded to His kindness, responded to His goodness. You and I have been the recipients of all that God's been giving down through the years. So it is a work of grace. It is a work of God's goodness and love and mercy toward us. It is an unchanging act. Now listen, our position in Jesus Christ is the only basis you and I have for our eternal security. All right, let's bring it a little closer home. What is your basis of security in this life, today? What is the basis of your security? Well, is it your money? You could lose it tomorrow or today. Is it your position? You could get fired this afternoon. Is your relationship to other people? That could all change in a split second. The truth is, you and I have no other basis in life for security except our personal relationship to Jesus Christ, which God the Father engineered as a result of the cross by the power of the Holy Spirit, placing us into Jesus Christ, who is our Savior and our Lord.
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7: Somebody hurt you badly.

by, and you went home, and you began to think about it. You owe on your mortgage for your automobile. You have children in private school. You've got food and clothing and insurance and all the other things, and all of a sudden, you don't have a job. They didn't even thank you for doing a good job at what you were doing. It just all passed by. Maybe your dreams got shattered. You had some big dreams. They got shattered. And now you look at your future and it looks like this long, dark tunnel. And at the other end of it is a big shadow. You don't know what's going on. You don't seem to have any real hope for anything exciting in your life. Well, no matter who you are, whether young or old, no matter what you're going through in life, there are times when all of us need the same thing. Because whatever the situation may be, there are times in our life when we need to be comforted. We need to be encouraged. We need to know that somebody cares, that somebody's sort of looking out after us, and that we amount to something, and we're important to somebody somewhere, somehow, especially when this distress has brought us down to the point of almost depression. Then who do you turn to? Who do most folks turn to? Where do they go? Most folks turn to whatever seems to be the quickest fix. And without stopping to ask what are the consequences if I go this way, they just choose to go this way because that seems to be the shortest route to the end of their pain and their hurt or their sorrow or their heartache. Who do you go to? Well, there are a lot of things you can try, but there is one sure help for your pain and hurt and difficulty, and that is Almighty God Himself. He is the comforter of all comforts. He's the eternal comforter. There's no one like Him. And He promises to comfort us in any and every circumstance of life. And that's what I want to talk about in this message, God our comforter. And in a few moments, I'm going to have you turn to a chapter. But before we do, I want to remind you of what Jesus said the night before He was crucified. He was encouraging His disciples. He said, I'm not going to leave you as orphans now. He said, I'm going to send you halos in the Greek, which means one just like. I'm going to send you somebody like Me. I'm going to send you a helper. And the very word He uses for helper is the same word in the Greek of parakletos, which means one who walks beside us, one who stands beside us. He said, I'm going to send you the comforter. That is the same word. And then if you recall in 2 Corinthians chapter 1, the 3rd and 4th verses, Paul is talking about God being our comforter, the God of all comfort. And he says that God comforts us, and one of His primary reasons for comforting us is the fact that you and I can be comforters to others. And I think all of us will agree that we've been through some circumstance or situation in life where we needed somebody to come and hold us up a little bit and to assure us and to comfort us. And no matter how long you've been a Christian, and no matter what you believe about the Word of God, no matter how long you've been to church, there are times when everybody needs comfort depending upon the nature of the cloud and the shadow they're living in and living under. Well, there is one chapter in the Bible that exceeds all the rest of them when it comes to a description of Almighty God, who is our great comforter. And that chapter is sort of almost in the middle of a great prophet in the Old Testament. So I want you to turn to Isaiah chapter 40. And what I would like for us to do is I would like, in the light of what we have just said, I would like for us to look at this chapter in the light of who God is. Because if I were to ask you who He is, you could give me some reasonable explanation from your mind who He is. But the issue is this. What is He really like? For example, if I needed somebody to comfort me, I would want to know several things. I'd want to know where they're from and what's going on in their life and how much do they understand and can they really and truly comfort me? Are they just telling me something they've heard? Are they telling me something they've experienced? How much real knowledge do they have about comforting? Here is the comforter of all comforters. Now, what I'm going to do is a little bit unusual what I normally do. I'm going to take you through this chapter because here is the greatest description of God to be found anywhere

0: in the Word. We'll go to the first verse, then we'll skip down. And I want to take you through and help you to understand. And the reason for doing so is this, that whatever's going on in your life, I want you to remember, who is this God that I'm trusting to comfort me? What's He like? Why should I go to Him? Can I bring to Him something that He doesn't understand, that He doesn't know, that He doesn't know how I feel? How adequate is He? So I want you to follow me. And if you happen to be at home or wherever you may be with a Bible, get your Bible out. Turn to the 40th chapter of Isaiah. Get a pencil if you might. And I want you to go through this with me because you will need it. And what you and I need in times of hurt and pain and sorrow and distress, we need to know, who is this we're going to, and can He truly help me? And when you read this passage and you understand who this God is, you can come to Him with confidence and assurance in your life, this God of mine is going to see me through this. So let's begin in verse 1. He says, Isaiah speaking to the people of God, and he's already given them some pretty tough prophecies of things that are going to happen. And then God says at this point to him, here's what you say, comfort, oh, comfort my people, says God. Speak kindly to Jerusalem and call to her that her warfare is ended, that her iniquity has been removed, that she has received of the Lord's hand double for all her sins. And then he goes on. And what I want you to do is to move all the way down to verse 8, to a verse of scripture that you ought to underline in your Bible or circle the number or something, because it's a very important verse, because it relates to the fact that our God is eternal. When he says, the grass withers, the flower fades, but the word of our God stands forever. Now, once in a while, somebody will ask me, well, why are you always holding that Bible? One simple reason. This is the authority, not me. And no matter who's talking to you and who's preaching to you or who's teaching you, this is the authority. Not man, but the word of God. And the word of God is the eternal word of God. When we say that God is eternal, that means that there's no time in the past when he was not. There'll be no time in the future when he is not. There's no time right now that he is not. And when Moses said to God, now God, you want me to send my people this message of who gave me this message that I'm to go and talk to Pharaoh. Who shall I say sent me? And God said to him, you tell them, I am that I am has sent you. Well, it was interesting that this past week I was sitting in a doctor's office that I enjoy being with, and he's a Jewish man and very, very smart about most anything that I've ever heard about in life. And oftentimes he'll ask me something about the scripture, and he brought up that passage. He says, what does it mean, I am that I am? And I could say to him that the God in whom you believe, and I call his name, the God in whom you believe is a God who has no beginning and no end. That at no time in the past did he not exist, and no time in the future will he not exist. And I am that I am, he couldn't say I was, I am, or I shall be, but I am that I am, the eternal God. Every man, every woman, every person will one day bow their knee and admit and confess that Jesus Christ is Lord to the glory of God the Father. God Almighty, the great I am. He is the God that is the subject of this whole chapter. This is all about him. It's not all about man. It's all about him so that when you and I get into those issues and difficulties of life, we understand who it is that we're going to. So he says, the grass withers, the flower fades, the word of our God stands forever. That's why the very idea of departing from the word of God is suicide. Because, listen, all of man's wisdom and knowledge and understanding, think about this. Think about all the hundreds and thousands, probably millions of volumes of books have been written about this one. And no person who's ever preached the message, no person who's ever written a book, no person who's ever written a commentary about any one of the books of the Bible or all of them would ever say, well, finally, I got it all down. I understand it all. I know it. Don't need to read it anymore because I discover what it's about. Never. Because what this is the infinite mind of God. By his grace that he's spoken through men and guided them through the Holy Spirit to write, to record who he is and how he has dwelt among and acted among men all these years. This is the book. When a nation departs from this book, they're headed for great trouble. When a person departs from this book and lays it aside, they're headed for trouble. I've never met a person who backslid That is, they were coming, and then they decided not to come for some reason. Next thing I know, I meet them. Well, what happened? Well, every single one of them admits when I say to them, did you at some point sort of stop reading the Bible? Well, yes. When you stop reading the Word of God, you lay aside your compass, you tear up the map of life, and you're headed for trouble. You're going to sin against God. You will suffer the consequences. This is God's road map for life, and there are no wrong turns in here. There are no mistakes in here. It is absolutely God's Word. So if with that in mind, let's look at this God that he describes here. So he says, beginning in the latter part of verse 9, here is your God. So Isaiah is saying, here's the comforter. And he begins by saying, behold, the Lord God will come with might, with his arm ruling for him. Behold, his reward is with him. And so here's what he's saying, that God is sovereign. He is in control of all things at all times and all situations and circumstances. Somebody says, well, I don't believe that. Well, why don't you believe it? Because your mind cannot reason why God allows certain things to happen. And because you don't understand it, you want to bring God from his lofty position of being sovereign down to something or somebody you understand. He's greater than that. He's mightier than that. He's higher than that. He is the God of this universe. He rules and reigns. He says he's established his throne in the heavens, and his sovereignty rules over all. So that when you and I come to him with our heartache, our burden, our trouble, our trial, remember we're coming to one who is in absolute control. He has the power to fix. He has the power to change. He has the power to heal. He has the power to uplift us no matter what's going on. Then he says, behold, the Lord God will come with might, with his arm ruling for him. Behold, his reward is with him and his recompense before him. Then he says, I want you to understand the heart of this awesome God of sovereignty. And so he says, here's his heart. Like a shepherd, he will tend his flock. In his arm, he will gather the lambs and carry them in his bosom. He will gently lead the nursing ewes. What does a shepherd do? A shepherd provides for the flock. A shepherd guards, watches over, cares for, protects the flock. The shepherd leads the flock in the right direction. Here's what he's saying. This God of ours, the longer we get into this, the more you understand how awesome he is. This God of ours, whom you and I say we believe and we trust and worship, he says, I want you to see him as a shepherd. Now, we think about Jesus being the good shepherd because that's what the Gospel of John talks about. And we think about David being a shepherd, for example. But think about God the Father. Our God is a shepherd. His Son, Jesus Christ, the shepherd. And he demonstrated the Father's heart. That is, he's watching over us and caring for us and providing for us. He's doing the same for you. Because all of us who are his children, all of us who are followers of Jesus Christ, have become the children of God. And he is our great shepherd. So that when, if I'm going through some difficulty, a hardship, a problem in my life, I know who to go to. I go to the one whose heart is that of a shepherd and who says he picks them up in his arms. He carries them in his bosom. He will gently lead the nursing ewes. What kind of awesome God is that? Now, then he says, I want you to notice something else. He says, I want you to notice who this God is in the light of the following things. Because we see here the fact that he is the creator. And if you go back over to verse 28 just for a moment. Do you not know and have you not heard the everlasting God? No beginning and no end. The everlasting I am, the Lord, the creator of the ends of the earth. So back to this 12th verse. Listen to this. Who has measured the waters in the hollow of his hands, marked off the heavens by the span, calculated the dust of the earth by the measure, and weighed the mountains in a balance, and the hills in a pair of scales. He says, this God of ours, now watch this, God is transcendent. That is, not only is he the creator of it all, but transcendent means he is above and beyond it all. So that when God looks upon this globe of ours out in space, he looks upon it and sees it all. He sees it in every single perspective. This is the God who created it. And so when he says here that he's measured the waters in the hollow of his hands. When we think of the Atlantic Ocean, the Pacific Ocean, we think, what vast, vast, vast expanses of water this is. Miles deep and hundreds and hundreds and hundreds and hundreds of miles long and wide. He says, in the hollow of his hand. He says, from God's perspective, he's got it all in the hollow of his hands. That's how great he is. And then he says, and marked off the heavens by the span. How do you measure the heavens? In other words, you and I can just see from horizon to horizon. He sees it all. It's all within his grasp because he is above and beyond it all, because his might, his power, his wisdom, his knowledge, his understanding is beyond man's comprehension. And so he simply says that he's calculated the dust by the measure and weighed the mountains in a balance. Now think about this. Calculated the dust. For example, we say if you had all the sands in the world, piled them all up, and took one grain off of that pile of all the sands in the world, then eternity would just begin. Think about dust. Dust doesn't weigh anything. And what he's simply saying here, listen, that God is knowledgeable. Listen, he is knowledgeable, in control of, aware of, sees, listen, and he is enabled to know exactly what's happened in your life and my life. That is, when he says, for example, here, when he says that he has marked off the heavens, calculated the dust, weighed the mountains in a balance, and the hills in a pair of scales, what he's just done is said, look, anywhere you look, in the heavens which I've created, the waters are in my hand. I know so much about every single thing, it's like the dust. You put it on the scales, it weighs absolutely nothing. There is nothing that he does not know. In other words, you and I would never come to God to inform him about anything, because he knows it all. Now, sometimes we get in maybe a tough place in our life and we want to say, well, now, God, haven't you seen what I'm going through? Don't you understand, God, where I am? Where are you, God? And, of course, we have to work through that till we finally admit the fact, yes, God, I know that you do know. Please forgive me for acting like you don't. What he's saying is this. When I need comfort, look who I'm going to. He has it all in such control. He's so mighty and so powerful and so awesome. All the waters, he says, in his hands. He weighs the mountains and the hills and scales. He knows all about everything to the point of dust. That is, you can't think about anything he doesn't know everything about. And he knows things about things that man will never be able to comprehend. So he says, beginning in this 13th verse, he says, now look, not only does he have all that power, he's omniscient. He knows everything. And so in those days, for example, you know, every once in a while they'd backslide. And they, what would they do? Isn't this ridiculous? As much as they knew about God, they would forget God and build some golden idol or cover something in gold and worship it. Something that is lifeless, cannot move. Something that cannot hear. Something that cannot speak. Can't answer prayer. Can't do anything. And they're bowing down to it. What does it say? It says, number one, God has created in the heart of every single person a desire and awareness of something greater and bigger than himself. And that is a place for God in that person's heart to worship the one true God. And so when a man backslides, think about this. When a person chooses to live in sin, what they've done is they've turned away from the one true God to what? Money or sex or drugs or some pleasure in life. Listen, any time you turn away from God, you have taken the first step into idolatry. When you say more important than serving him, more important than worshiping him, I will submit to something else. I will put money ahead of God. I will put a relationship ahead of God. The first step into idolatry. He says, now, look at this. He says, verse 13, who has directed the Spirit of God, the Spirit of the Lord, or as his counselor has informed him? So let me ask you this. Have you ever informed God about your life, anything about your life that he didn't already know? Absolutely not. Because he's omniscient. And listen, he is a God who is adequate to guide us and lead us in every circumstance of life. And so then he says, with whom did he consult and who gave him understanding? And what he's doing is simply saying to us, look, here is the comforter of comforters. He doesn't need any guidance. He doesn't need anyone counseling him. He doesn't need any information. This is omniscient God. And when you and I, for example, even take the Word of God and we think, Lord, there's so many things here I'd like to understand. I wish I could remember it all. I wish I had a photographic memory so I could quote every verse and understand all of it. God has put so much in this one volume that man will never be able to comprehend it all. And no man in his right mind will ever say, well, as we said before, I think I have that down. And so therefore, if he is that awesome in his knowledge, think about this. You and I may come to him and confess our sin. Do you think you're informing him about it? Oh no, he knew all about it. He knew about it before you sinned. And listen, sometime we come to him confessing, and by the time we get it polished up, and the time we get it sort of camouflaged, it doesn't even sound like sin from our perspective. But he sees the heart and the nature of it. Listen, the reason he hates it is because you and I are his prized possessions. Think about this. There's not a single thing God has ever created, or you could put it all together and weigh it on divine scales. You weigh more than everything in this chapter. That's who you are from God's perspective. Because think about this. You're the only thing, you're the only part of creation that can worship him, that can sing to him, that can praise him, that can adore him, and can obey him. Everything else works in this way in which God has fixed in the very beginning. So when we come to him, I want to come to somebody who knows it all. I want to come to someone who knows my hurt. I want to come to somebody who can help me, who knows why I hurt. I may think I know why I hurt. I may blame it on somebody else, but God may know it's all inside of me. I want to, listen, when you are going to have an operation on your brain, who do you want to go to? Somebody who finished high school? No. You want to go to someone who not only has finished medical school, but who's operated on a lot of other brains before they got to you. Amen? Because you want knowledge and understanding to be there. When you and I come to him, we come to him with someone who has full knowledge. And then if you'll notice, he says in verse 15, behold, now watch this. This is awesome. He says, because here is his omnipotence again. Behold, the nations are a drop of a bucket. Like one drop of water in a bucket. He said, that's what all the nations are like. Then he says, and are regarded as a speck of dust on the scales. God is so awesome and so great. Think about this. Let's take the United States. Let's take this continent and Europe and all the East and all the South, all the continents that we know about. Let me just say this. That is on our globe. He says, they're regarded as a speck of dust on the scales. That is, in light of who he is and his awesomeness, and in light of who you and I are and our importance to him, he said all those nations are like a speck of dust on the scales, and that doesn't even move a scale. Then he says, if you notice, behold, he lifts up the islands like fine dust. And we think about all the islands of the world. He said it's like fine dust. Our minds cannot comprehend the awesomeness, the greatness, the power, the wisdom, the knowledge, the understanding, and the love and devotion that this indescribable God has for us. And when I think about how people act sometime and they talk about this and that and so forth, strutting around, and then I think about, my, as soon as you get the message, you're going to realize one grain of sand, in the eyes of God. Then if you notice, he says, behold, he lifts up the islands like dust. And then, verse 16, even Lebanon, this whole nation, is not enough to burn. No, it's beast enough for a burnt offering. What he's saying is that Lebanon, with those awesome Lebanese trees, those giant trees, he says, if you took that, if the whole nation were a forest, that would not be enough to sacrifice adequately for him because of who he is. All the nations are as nothing before him. They're regarded by him as less than nothing and meaningless. That doesn't mean they don't count. But it means this, that in light of who he is and his greatness and his power and his genuine love for us. Notice how he started this chapter. Comfort ye, my people. That is, in light of who he is and his love for us and devotion to us and willingness, listen, in all of his power, he's willing to answer your prayers. He's willing to hear your hurt. He wants to hear you cry and he wants to hear you call out to him. In other words, personal interest in you. If you didn't believe that, then you wouldn't worship him. And he says what he wants us to see is who he is. Then he says, he asked this question. He asked many questions here. He says, verse 18, to whom then will you liken God? For example, who in your life is like God? And the Israelites and the other nations around them, they built all these statues and gold this and silver that and high places where they worshiped. How absolutely ridiculous to turn away from the God of the Bible to anything else or to anyone else. And so he says, now look, to whom then will you liken God? What likeness will you compare with him? And so then he says, as for the idol, a craftsman casts it, goldsmith plates it with gold, and the silversmith fashions chains of silver. He who is too impoverished for such an offering selects a tree that does not rot. He seeks out for himself a skillful craftsman to prepare an idol that will not totter. How useless. Think about this. When you turn away from Almighty God, you are making the biggest mistake in your life. You're turning away from the one who rules and reigns, who owns, possesses, who knows you perfectly, who knows every need before it comes about, who can heal you of all diseases, who can strengthen you, provide for you every single thing you need, far more than any of us could ever deserve. That's who he is. Why would you even think about turning away from him for what? Something you drink, you can spill on the ground and be gone forever. Money that comes and goes, the Bible says that money is like a bird, it's here and it's gone forever. That is, why would you want to serve yourself when you are so limited and so minute? Why would you want to serve anything or anybody else? Some cause that you think is so great, you turn away from God for some cause that will absolutely finally just disappear. And I want to show you that in a moment. So he says in verse 21, do you not know and have you not heard? Has it not been declared to you from the beginning, reminding us? Listen to this now. Have you not understood from the foundation of the earth? Listen to this. May be a shock to you. Verse 22. It is he, God, who sits above the circle of the earth. Now look at that. He sits above the circle of the earth. Do you realize that when men began to talk about the earth being round, they killed them? Some philosophers. In other words, the earth is flat. 700 years before Jesus Christ ever came upon the scene, 700 years before that, it's when this prophecy was given. And what does he say? God sits upon the circle of the earth. If it's flat, it doesn't have any circle to it. But if it's not flat and it's a circle and it's a globe, 700 years before. And when I read that, I think, well now, what about all those folks back there fighting and fussing and arguing about whether this thing was flat or round? The circle of the earth. 700 years before Jesus, God gave them the prophecy to say, there's more here than you can see. And you remember, they were afraid if they went too far west, they'd fall off the ocean into space somewhere. God already gave us a signal. The earth. And I think about this preacher, that this awesome sermon, you'd have to read this. And the title of it was, The Earth Am Flat and the Sun Do Move. And it's sort of a funny thing, but it's really funny. So listen to what he says. It is he who sits above the circle of the earth, and its inhabitants are like grasshoppers. God isn't impressed by man's pride and arrogance and accomplishments. And he says, who stretches out the heavens like a curtain and spreads them out like a tent to dwell in. Then he says, it is he who reduces rulers to nothing, who makes the judges of the earth meaningless. Think about this. I think about, go back to the pharaohs who ruled and reigned the greatest civilization in the world. You know what? The pharaohs came and the pharaohs went. And all through the Old Testament, you know, Nebuchadnezzar's came and Nebuchadnezzar's went. Alexander the Great's came, Alexander the Great's left. Napoleon's came and so forth, Stalin's, Hitler's, you name it. Listen, God hates pride. And here's what he says, if you'll notice here. He says, he reduces rulers to nothing. So here's what happens. Oftentimes people, you know, they start out with a humble spirit, and then watch this, and then they begin to be successful, and God begins to bless them, and more success, until finally they get where they're no longer usable. God hates pride. And what does he say? Man has no reason to be prideful because God removes the prideful ones. He removes rulers. And notice what else he says here. He says, he makes them as meaningless. Scarcely, and then he says, for example, who makes the judges of the earth meaningless? And you think about judges today, whether it's Supreme Court or whatever judges, who have all of this power delegated to them, authority to make decisions that affect every single one of us. God says, you want to know what my opinion of that is? Here's what he says. Verse 23, who makes the judges of the earth meaningless? Scarcely have they been planted like a plant. Scarcely have they been planted. Scarcely have they been sown. Scarcely has their stock taken root in the earth, but he merely blows on them and they wither and the storm carries them away like stubble. What is he saying? God does not recognize the prideful reactions of man. He does not recognize status and position and power that ignores him. In a split second, he can take them away. And you think, for example, rulers who've come and who've been worshipped by other people, and all of a sudden, they're gone. How long are they remembered? Oh, they may put their epitaph on something, or they may inscribe something in the tomb, or whatever it might be, but the truth is, they're gone. And their power's gone. And what happens? It's like gone with the wind. The God wipes them out. He says, the truth is, they are so tender and so uncertain, they're like a plant you stuck in the ground, and it hardly took root, and God blew it away. And then watch this. He says in verse 25, to whom then will you liken me, that I would be his equal, says the Holy One? Lift up your eyes on high and see who has created these stars. Now, let me ask you a question. Be honest with me, if you will. How many of you, at least once a week, ever look up to the sky? Okay? That's not even a handful. Let me ask you a question. If that's true, then you don't know what's going on up there, do you? You say, well, I think everything's fine. Who do you put your trust in? I love being out in the wilderness because I love that I can look up in the sky when there is no light anywhere around. And here's what happens. When you do that and there's no light around, it's like, at first you see some stars, and then a few more, and the longer you look, the more you see. And then at some point, it looks like they're all coming down on you. Think about this. In 1600, the first real telescope by Galileo, he saw 30,000 stars. If you and I walked out tonight and looked, and we took the time to count, eventually, if we had good eyesight, you could see about 3,000. That's how many is in sight. So 30,000 in 1600. 1800, 50 million. And look at the telescopes today we have. There are millions of galaxies where the stars are all together. And billions of stars. Anytime you think you're somebody, you just walk out and lie down and look up and you'll realize, you know what? One drop of water in the ocean may be more like what I really am. That's this awesome God. And he says he's put them out there. It's interesting in the creation story when he talks about the sunlight and he says, as if it were an afterthought, and the star, he made the stars also. And look how he uses the stars. Now the world says, well, you know, if you're this or that in your horoscope, that's a bunch of stuff. There's not, you better put your faith in the God who made the stars, not in those who are trying to interpret them and use them for something that God never intended. Now listen to this. He says he created these stars, and one who leads forth their hosts by number, he calls them all by name. because of the greatness of his might and the strength of his power, not one of them is missing. Now look, God says every single star is numbered and they're all in their place. Imagine getting on your knees before a God who's got them all numbered, who knows them all by name, who keeps them in their orbit. He says, not one of them is missing. Why do you say, O Jacob, and assert, O Israel, my way is hidden from the Lord, and the justice due me escapes the notice of my God? He said, in light of who he is, how could you think that God didn't hear you? How could you think that somehow you can keep some secret from God? You know why? Because oftentimes we don't realize where God is. We think about God being up yonder or out yonder. Let me ask you a question. If somebody said to you, where is God? What would be your first reaction? You'd say, what? He's in heaven, right? Now you think I'm going to trick you. Come on. If somebody says, where is God? What would you normally say? He's in heaven. Is that the correct answer? Yes, it is. Now watch this. Yes, it is. He is in heaven, but he's also in my heart. You can't limit God. For example, when somebody says, where is God? That's not the right question. The issue is this. Everything is in the presence of God. Everything is in the presence of God. Now, God's on his throne in the heavens, Jesus sitting at his right hand. But you remember, God the Father, God the Son, God the Holy Spirit, person of the Trinity, just like the Father and the Son, different responsibilities, different tasks on earth. And whatever. He lives in the heart of every single believer. So think about this. Living within you is this God whom we are in the process of describing. And you're afraid of what? You're worried about what? What can affect you apart from the knowledge and the power of God? Nothing on the face of this earth. Does that mean that he'll not let things come our way that hurt us? Doesn't say that. But he's there as God. Do you not know and have you not heard? Listen to this now. Verse 28, that the everlasting God, the Lord, the creator of the ends of the earth, he does not become weary or tired, and his understanding is inscrutable. Think about this. God is never without a job. He's always employed. Doing what? Working in your life, my life, and the life of those who are wicked, and the life of those who are believers. And notice he says, he's never weary or tired. And have you ever thought to yourself, I'm sure I've said this, God, I know you get tired of hearing me come to you with this same situation or whatever it might be. God does not tire. Listen, if he is infinite in wisdom and knowledge, energy, strength, power. Something has to go on that there's an energy leak, not with God. And so he says, do not become weary. He does not become weary, and his understanding is inscrutable, which means you'll never be able to fully comprehend. Now, with that in mind, listen to the promise that he gives us on the basis of who he is. So we've spent most of our time talking about who he is. Now listen to what he says. Verse 29, he gives strength to the weary, and to him who lacks might, he increases power. That is, when we get into those distressful, painful times in life, he says he's the one to give us strength. And you think about this. Pain de-energizes us. Stress, depression, those things, they sap our energy and our strength. We don't have the get up and go that we'd like to have because of whatever may be going on in our life. Now, sometimes God may take away your strength in order to teach you how to replace it with his strength. Sometimes God takes away material things in order to give us spiritual things. And sometimes because he doesn't react to my instantaneous request, God, here's what I need, and I need it now, Lord. And you know the calendar says this, and the clock says this, and the watch says this. And you know what? He's unmoved by that. And what's he doing? He's waiting for his timing. And sometimes he's waiting for us to get so desperate we can't depend upon ourselves or anybody but him. That's when he does his most awesome work in our life. It's not that he's tired. It's not that he's not listening. It's not that he doesn't care. It is the fact that he wants in the process of teaching us and growing us up. Because remember, we're the only ones who are going to worship him. his followers. He's not concerned about mountains and trees and fish, and he's not concerned about oceans and lakes or anything else. He's concerned about you and me worshiping him. So he's going to work in our life in such a fashion to do what? To bring us to him and to recognize that he's the source of our strength. And so he delights to do that, and because he doesn't answer every time we think he ought to, we say, well, where is God? And then listen to this. The next time you have a feeling of saying, God, where are you? Open your ears and see if you can't hear him say, right where I've always been, right in your heart. If you will listen to me, if you will seek me, if you will ask why I'm allowing this to happen in your life. And so what happens is he delays for his own benefit. The second thing I want you to notice, he gives strength to the weary. To him who lacks might, he increases power. So that if I'm down for whatever the situation may be, I have him to go to, and he's ready to do whatever we need for him to do for us. Though youth grow weary and tired, we all do. Vigorous young men stumble badly. Those who wait upon the Lord will gain new strength. Now, he says, all of us are going to stumble and fall at times, and whatever the situation may be. Not necessarily talking about sin there, but emotionally we feel the weight sometime, and physically we're not up to what we can be. And as I said the other day, for about 10 days or so there, I couldn't walk very well, and it slowed me down, and my energy level wasn't there, but I had the same responsibilities, and more so because I had to speak every day, and but the same responsibility, but the energy wasn't there, and the strength was not there, and I had to keep crying out to God to show me, Lord, what are you doing? And he did show me, and I can look back and say, God, you knew exactly what you were doing. I thought you weren't listening there for a few minutes. I told him all about what I had to do and why he should give me energy right now and heal me right now. He wasn't listening to any of that. You know why? Because he had a higher purpose than healing me at the moment. So he says, though youth grow weary and tired, vigorous men stumble badly. Those who wait for the Lord will gain new strength. Now, when he says wait for him, what does that mean? It means I must be patient while I persistently pursue whatever he's called me to do. Persistently pursue that. Be patient for him to work in his way, in his timing, because he will. God will never show up late. He's never going to show up tired. He's never going to say, oh, I'm not answering the phone today. Doesn't have to pull out a calculator to find out how much you and I owe or what we're going to do financially. None of that. But listen to this next phrase. He says, though youth grow weary and tired, vigorous men stumble badly. Those who wait for the Lord will gain new strength. They will mount up with wings like eagles. They'll run and not be weary, walk and not faint. Somebody says, no, wait a minute, this eagle business. I heard what you said about eagles having wings 6 to 8 feet. They can dive at 100 miles an hour and eyes that can see a mile and 40 miles away another eagle. I heard all that. I don't have any wings. So what do I do? So is that a mistake? No. Because the truth is every single child of God has a set of wings. Now I'm not talking about flaps. Here's your set of wings. Your set of wings is your faith in this God. That's your set of wings. Because here's what happens. You rise in your life on the basis of your faith. You succeed on the basis of your faith. You're able to accomplish and to achieve on the basis of your faith. God works in you, for you, and through you on the basis of your faith. And what happens? When you're down and you're tired and you're worn, and maybe it's physical pain or whatever it might be. And what happens? You begin to exercise your faith and you begin to trust God. What does he do? He lifts you. He gives you energy. He responds. Listen, God is a responder to our faith. He's a responder to our faith. And the next thing you know what? We're not down in the mouth about anything. We're not complaining and moaning and groaning. And we're up and moving and God is blessing. And what happens? You just begin to fly. And now what are you doing? You are maybe in the same circumstance, but you're not hindered by it. And what are you doing? You are soaring above it. And that's why he used this phrase. He says, you'll mount up with wings like eagles and soar above it all. And you know, storms, for example, eagles love storms, and here's the reason. Storms enable them to do what? To fly higher and higher and higher. They're just floating on those air currents. And the stronger they are, and the higher they are, the higher they can fly, and the stronger they can be, and the faster they can fly. And sometimes it's the storms in your life and my life that God uses to do what? To build our faith, to get us, look, up on a higher level of living than we've been living. He lets us go through something to demonstrate His awesome power in our life and to teach us to trust Him and to follow Him. And then if you'll notice what He says, they will run and not get tired and they'll walk and not become weary. Now, what is He talking about? It doesn't mean that you and I will never get physically tired, because sometimes we do. And for me personally, this past week has been one of those weeks that I was very, very tired. Coming off the cruise and all the things that I have to do, I was very, very tired. And I was studying this passage and I thought, Lord, you know, I feel all this stuff, but here's what you said. You said, I'll run and not be tired and walk and not grow weary. Now, what is He saying? Here's what it means. There are situations and circumstances in life that are sort of monotonous. In other words, listen, as long as there's excitement and as long as there's pressure, it's amazing how we can keep going. But when there is no excitement and there is no pressure and you're doing the same thing day after day after day after day, here's what He says. He will enable us to pursue what He would have us to do in life, whatever it might be, and the monotony is gone. Listen, He says, we will run and not get tired. We'll walk and not become weary, which means we will walk and not faint. We won't give up. We won't give up because things aren't exciting. We won't give up because we're not being complimented. We won't give up because we're not making as much as we ought to make. We're going to keep moving because we have the capacity to exercise our faith and do what? To soar above it all. And listen, what causes the eagle to lift his wings and soar out? He sees something with that eye that he wants. And so what does he do? He sets his eye upon it. And even while he's circling around, getting into the right wind, just like an airplane when he comes to land, he's got his eye on it. And when he comes right down to it, as you saw those talons stretched out, he's not looking over yonder. He's looking at one thing. What is the goal? God wants us to soar, not sit. He wants us to rise above whatever we are faced. Why? Because look, in most of those verses, we talked about how awesome He is. And He gave us all that truth about Himself, the most truth about Himself of any chapter in the Bible. It's awesome. God says, here's who I am. And because I'm who I am, you can run and not be weary. You won't give up. Doesn't mean you won't be tired. You won't give up. You won't quit. And besides that, when you exercise your faith, you'll come out of it, you'll soar above it, and you will succeed at whatever I've called you to do. Now that's living. And that's believing in the one true God, Jehovah, whose Son is Jesus Christ, who went to the cross. And from the beginning of time and before, all the way past anything you and I can imagine, the most awesome act in human history is God taking upon Himself human flesh, coming to live in this world that He created to demonstrate who the Father really is and to demonstrate the Father's love and His tender care for us, to die on the cross and shed His blood to pay your sin debt and mine in full, and willing to say, all who believe in Me, those who place their trust in Me, those who want to confess their sin and surrender themselves to Me, become a child of God. Heaven is their home, and I will live within them for all eternity, beginning here and now. There's nothing to match that. And if you've never trusted Jesus Christ as your Savior, it is my prayer that God would give you the wisdom to ask Him to forgive you of your sins. Surrender your life to Him. Look what you get. Look what you get. You get God in all of His power, all of His love, and all the things that we just described in His Word. And my prayer is that you'll be wise enough to do that. Father, how grateful we are. When we think about this book, what you have placed in it that is so absolutely indescribably awesome. I pray that you'll increase our love for it, all of us. That we will begin to meditate upon it more than ever before. And that we will bow daily before you in recognition of your lordship in our life. And while compared to your whole creation, we seem to be nothing. When we look at the cross, we recognize that your value upon us is more than all the oceans and all the mountains and all the rest of creation. What an awesome love. We say thank you in Jesus' name. Amen. Well, if you've never trusted Jesus as your Savior, there's no other way to live. You're just going to keep on going through things, and you may scratch your way through, but you're not going to enjoy life. You have a conscience that continues to bother you. You may smile on the outside and tell people it's all so wonderful. God knows it's not. You're not going to get by with it. Consequences of sin are consequences. It's not that I'm being critical. I'm just telling you the truth. The wages of sin is death. Death to your heart, death to your spirit, death to your body. The wages of sin is death. The gift of God is eternal life through Jesus Christ, our Lord.
1: 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We're on around the clock.
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0: Our greatest enemy is not from without. It is that old self-life, that spirit within us that desires to act independently of God. And unless that spirit of independence is broken, here's what you can expect, and I want you to listen carefully. It's going to hinder your relationship to God. It's going to dull your sensitivity to God. It's going to delay God's purpose in your life. It's going to deny you of the peace and joy that you're looking for in life. It's going to diminish your effect, the good effect that you could have upon others. And not only that, but it is going to give Satan a greater place of opportunity in your life for a greater stronghold than ever before. And it's going to deprive you, deny you of the blessings that God has in store for you. You would have had you obeyed him in your life. Now, brokenness always involves repentance over sin, the sin of rebellion, and it always involves the submission of our spirit to him. So therefore, it is oftentimes very painful, especially if I have held on to something, or some area, some relationship, some thing, some desire, some ambition, some goal in my life that is not of God. Sometimes it's very painful to let that go. But God breaks us in order to bless us. And I want you to turn, if you will, today. This is our last message in the series on brokenness, the way to blessing. And the title of this message is After Brokenness, What Then? Chapter 12 of the book of John. This was the first text in the very first message on brokenness, the principle. The 24th verse, it's all wrapped up in this one verse. And Jesus said it this way, "Truly, truly, I say to you, unless a grain of wheat falls into the earth and dies, it remains by itself alone. But if it dies, it bears much fruit. After brokenness, what then?" And if you recall, we said in the very beginning that Jesus has used a beautiful illustration here, something of nature. You can take one grain of wheat. As long as it lays on the barn floor, there it is one grain. But when you take that grain and you place it in the earth and you cover it, then its environment, the moisture, the heat, began to work on that outer shell of that grain. Before long, the outer shell is broken. And when it is broken, that kernel of life begins to protrude its way up through the earth, through the soil, and before long you have one stalk of wheat.
3: On that stalk, let's say they're anywhere from 50 to 100 grains. If you took those 50 or 100 grains, laid them on the barn floor, there'd only be a 50 or 100 grains. But if you took each one of those and placed it in the earth and let it also die and be broken, out of each kernel will come new life. And out of each kernel of new life will become a new stalk and more grains. You could have 100 million bushels of grain out of one little grain if you kept on replanting every single grain. Notice what Jesus said in this verse. He says, except a grain of wheat fall into the earth and die, it abides alone, but if it dies, if it's broken, it bears much fruit. Now I want to say what I have said every week and said it on purpose to repeat so that you will never forget it, that God breaks us in order to bring us the spiritual maturity and supernatural ministries in our lives, and that His process is always the same. It just takes longer for some people, shorter for others. He targets the areas that you and I are still unsubmissive in. He arranges the circumstances by which He's going to break us. He chooses the tools with which He's going to break us, and then He controls the pressure and the timing it'll take to bring us into submission to His will. If we, by our strong determination, self-will, and insistent rebellion toward Him, refuse to yield no matter what God does, He'll put us on the shelf. But my friend, that is the most costly decision you ever make. But let's say that you do yield, you do surrender, and that you are broken. What can you expect when God breaks you? Pain and suffering, yes, at times, depending upon what it is that God is dealing with. But after brokenness, what then? So I want you to jot down three things primarily, but there'll be many others that you might want to jot down for your own help. It's one thing to listen to a sermon. It's something else to chew on it, to meditate on it. And this whole series is not the kind of series you run out and do something immediately, because you see, this whole series isn't something you do. It's something God will do in your life for His good and for yours. The first thing that I want you to notice that happens when a person is broken is this. You get a new view of God's purpose for your life. You get a new view of God's purpose for your life. Now, what is the view that most people have of their life? And I want you to be open when I say this, because otherwise you're going to be prone to be very defensive and say, well, oh, I wouldn't think that at all. But here is the most prominent view and the popular view that people have and don't even realize they have it. And that is that God really exists for us. God exists for us. We pray, we want Him to answer our prayers. We want Him to heal our body. We want Him to prosper our finances. We want Him to bless our relationships. We want Him to help us on our job. We want Him to give us a promotion. We want Him to help us, and on and on and on we go, so that God, for all practical purposes, is a divine errand boy responding to the commands and requests and pleas and cries of us. But the truth is that for many people, God isn't God, we play God. And for all practical purposes, though theologically we say that God is sovereign, and in our minds we know that we're His children, He's our God. But the truth is, we treat Him for all practical purposes as if He existed in our behalf. God, I want You to bless me here, and I want You to do this. And we send Him up multitudes of requests all the time. And the truth is, we are the ones who are at the center of our life. And for most people and every lost person, and far, far too many Christians, the truth is, the world revolves around me, my needs, my desires, my requests, what pleases me, what makes me happy, what makes me peaceful, what satisfies me, what gratifies me, what makes me feel good. The truth is, that's the way the world lives. And that's the way many Christians live. So when it comes to practical theology and practical interpretation for God, our attitude is, God is existing up there somewhere in our behalf. And when I need Him, I want Him to be Johnny on the spot to meet my needs right now. You think of most of the theology you listen to. It is a self-centered, self-seeking kind of Christian life. God, I want you to heal me. God, prosper me. God, bless me. God, protect me. God, do this. Me, me, me, me, me, me, me. And God is simply the vehicle by which it happens. The truth is that God is at the center of the universe. And the truth is that all of us are moving around God. He is the one. He is the sovereign. Christ Jesus is the Lord. He's not our errand boy. He's not somebody up there waiting for you to punch in the next request so that he can jump to it and send his angels to meet five more prayer requests that you have so that you'll keep your faith and still believe in him as God. God is in need of nothing. We treat him like an errand boy. And he's to do what we say. Oh, we come on in very sanctimonious. Oh, God, our gracious Heavenly Father, great Creator of the ends of the earth, great Giver of all gifts. And then we start giving.

Emerald God, and somebody says, well, what do you call the name of the God in my life? It's real simple. Your name. Because you see, you've become your own God. All of life revolves around you. What really matters in life is how I feel, how I am affected. Listen, when you are broken, my friend, what really matters is what does God think? What pleases the Lord God? My focus changes. And what happens is this. All of a sudden, it's not how do I feel, what do I think? How can I please God? What pleases the Lord? What's His priority in my life for today? What's His schedule today? What is His will? What is His purpose? Is my life glorifying to God? Is God being honored by our life? What a difference. Priorities begin to change. Not my schedule and my plans and my goals and my dreams, but Lord, what do you want to accomplish today? You see, the whole focus changes. All the priorities change. Once God breaks us, what happens is our will becomes submissive to His will. And when our will becomes submissive to His will, His purposes take priority in our life. When His will becomes priority in my life, it's no longer what pleases me, but what is honorable to God. So I want to ask you this morning, who's God in your life? Oh, you say, I don't worship myself. Listen, if you spend most of your time thinking about yourself, and your decisions are based on how you feel, how it prospers you, and what makes you happy and you peaceful and you quiet and all the rest of the things, who's really God in your life? You see, when our stubborn, rebellious, indifferent, idolatrous will is broken, and that's what brokenness is all about. That is this self-life, living independently and acting independently of God. When God begins to work in our life, all of a sudden, all that changes. And God becomes first. You wake up in the morning thinking about Him. He's on your mind all during the day. When decisions come, you check with Him. And when offers are made, you check with Him. When opportunities open, you ask Him. Because you see, life revolves around Him, not you. And when brokenness comes, that is the first result. We get a new view of God's purpose in our life. We are existing for Him. Our life's purpose is to glorify Him. Our life's work is to honor Him. Our energy is to be from Him. It is His life, not our life. He is the sovereign of the universe, not I. This is His life, not mine. We are His purchased possession, not our own. He bought us with His blood. We didn't buy Him with anything. He purchased you with His own blood at Calvary. We are the purchased possession of God, purchased by Him, to be used by Him, to honor Him, to glorify Him. God and God alone must be the center of all of life and surely our life. And friend, when you're broken, all of a sudden, God takes on a whole new perspective. It's all of God and none of us. Second thing that happens as a result of brokenness, a new freedom in our spirit. A new freedom in our spirit. And many of you need a new freedom in your spirit because you see, you don't realize it, but you are bound up in all kinds of emotional bondage. Guilt, fear, rejection, anxiety, hostility, anger. You name it, it's all there. When God breaks you, my friend, it's amazing what happens. Now listen. Brokenness always involves sin. It is the sin of rebellion. It is always that. Now, if somebody walked up to you and said, well, you're just rebellious, you'd probably say, well, who are you to say that I'm rebellious? So here's what I want to ask you. Many of you have been here through all six of these messages, and many of you have listened to all of them. Do you recall in the very first message I said, what is that you're holding on to that God has said, you've got to let that go. You've got to give that up. And 5 weeks later, you're still holding on to it. That's what you call a rebellious will. God says, let it go. And you say, no, I'm not going to let it go. That is rebellion. Now, rebellion may be very subtle, but rebellion is still rebellion. Rebellion says, I'm going to have my way, whether you like it or God or anybody else likes it. Now, what we say is, oh, Heavenly Father, I want to thank you in Jesus' name. Lord, you know I make mistakes.

God, you know everybody has their problems and their little sins, and I thank you that you understand mine. My friend, that won't cover up rebellion. There it is, still glaring at me. Am I still going to insist on having my way? Am I still going to hold on to what God said you've got to let go? That's rebellion. I got to have it my way. Now let me show you what happens here. We set a new freedom in your spirit. The first thing you begin to experience once you're broken in your spirit is this. Remember, he breaks your will. But in your spirit, here's what happens. You begin to feel this unusual harmony going on inside of you that you never felt before. Now, let me tell you why that's true. Remember, we said we have a body, soul, and a spirit. This body with its five senses is the way we relate to the world, to our environment, with all of its senses, all of its desires, all of its needs, all of its appetites. And then there is the soul of man. His mind, will, emotion, his conscience, his consciousness. And then there is his spirit. Now, before you are broken, there is this continuous struggle and friction that goes on. And here's the struggle and friction. These five senses of ours have needs. We have a desire for beauty, a desire for food, or appetites for food, a desire, appetite for knowledge, a desire, appetite for sex. There are many desires, all are legitimate. When you and I are living in rebellion and playing God in our life and living in a subtle form of idolatry, that's what it is, then these senses get out of control. These desires get out of control. But when we are broken and our will is brought into submission to His will, here's what happens. This body takes its rightful place. That is, these desires and appetites, legitimate as they are brought into submission to what? To the Spirit of God. Our emotions are brought into submission to the Spirit. Then the Spirit within us controls our mind, our will, our emotion, our conscience, our consciousness, and also is in control of our body, so that the body and the whole set of emotion, mind, will, and emotion, and the spirit are all now working in harmony to it with each other. What happens? The war is over. The struggle within is over. Why? Because Romans chapter 6, notice there if you will. Romans chapter 6, one of Paul's most important chapters he ever wrote, 6, 7, and 8, says in the 6th chapter, verse 14, for sin, that is the power of sin, shall not be master over you. Listen, that is the will of God, that sin would not reign over you. Verse 18. And having been freed, set free from sin's enslaving power, reigning power. Now listen, when you and I were saved, the truth is, now I want you to listen very carefully. This is the key. When you were, I were saved, the truth is, sin's power was broken. Now, if I did not realize that, I'm going to go on in my own strength trying to suppress these desires to get out of control. And so we go on in our lives struggling with them, trying to suppress this one and trying to keep this one down and always trying to deal with these legitimate appetites that God has given us. But when we come to brokenness and this independent will within us is humble and submits to the will of God, and there is nothing left out there that we are holding on to, no thing, no desire, no purpose, no plan, no appetite, no relationship, when it's all yielded and surrendered, and my will and my desires and my dreams are all laid down, what happens is that body, soul, and spirit begin to function in the most beautiful, harmonious way, because now the Spirit is in control. I've made a decision to give up all my rights and to say, God, every appetite, every desire, every dream, every goal, I'm going to trust you to meet those in your own time, and therefore I yield. You know what happens? And this is why I believe personally, when a person is spiritually right with God, now listen carefully to what I'm saying. They have a greater potential

0: for good health than those who live in rebellion toward God. Because if the body and the soul and the spirit are functioning properly together, and there is harmony and no friction, then naturally there's going to be a better response in the whole physiological being. So one of the first things that happens is that there is a harmony between spirit, soul, and body. There's a second thing that happens. We begin to experience naturally from that an inner quietness and peace. You know why? Because I've laid down my rights, laid down my demands. This is what I must have. This is the way it's got to be. And see, all of that causes war and turmoil and frustration. And you see, my friends, some of you who are listening, some of you who are sitting right here, you came in here this morning in a fit of rebellion. You're going to have it your way. Well, you can, but oh, if you knew the price that you would pay. Oh, you're not going to pay it today. You see, that's the subtlety of sin. You pay for it tomorrow and next week and next month and next year after year after year after year after year after year after year, playing God, worshiping yourself, making God your errand boy, having it your way, doing your own thing is absolutely disastrous for a lifetime. And you see, there's so many folks who run to the pill bottle and to the booze bottle and to this affair and to that experience trying to find peace and joy. My friend, it's not out there. It's on the inside. And until the Lord Jesus Christ sits upon the throne of your heart and He starts calling the plays, there's always going to be this struggle, this tearing between, this emotional will, rebellion. The will says one thing, the spirit says something else. The will says I'm having it my way, God says I want it my way. God says this is best, the will says this is best. And so there's no inner peace, no inner quietness. But you see, once you give up your rights, once you lay down your demands, what happens? The war is over. And there's an inner quietness, an inner peace that begins to develop in your life. A third thing that happens to a person's spirit is this. There is a spirit of meekness. That does not mean weakness, but it means your will has been broken. You have humbled yourself before God, and now you become teachable. You become open. You become transparent. No longer defensive. A spirit of meekness, openness, teachableness, a spirit of humility, now able to listen, now able to learn, not spending your time defending yourself. And he says in this passage of Scripture, if you'll notice, he says, and when this grain of wheat dies, it does what? It bears much fruit. It bears much fruit. Where is the fruit coming from? It's coming from within. You think about the competitive spirit that exists among Christians. I've got to have one of those because she has one. And so what happens? We let the world and its whole program of greed and idolatry flood right over into our lives. And so we get this competitive spirit. If she gets promoted, I've got to get promoted. If he has one of these, I've got to have one. And on we go. A competitive spirit. Did you know that when you lay down all your rights, you're not in competition with anybody? You know why? Because it's just one of you. You don't have to be in competition with anybody else. You don't have to look better, dress better, drive better, live better, make more money, more prestige, more prominence, more recognition. None of that's important anymore. You know why? Because that's not what you're living for. He's the center of your life. And that war is over. You say, well, if you lay it all down, you lost. Oh, you surrendered and you threw up the white flag. And when you threw it up to surrender, you just won. You can't lose laying it all down before God. But I want to tell you that some of you listening and some of you seated right here, you are seated right here and the war is going on in you even while I'm talking. And you're defending yourself and you're saying, I wish you'd be quiet and get on to another point. I had a fellow came down the aisle a few weeks ago. And that's exactly what he told me. He said, I want to stand up and tell you, shut up, shut up, shut up. You know why? It wasn't what I was saying. It was just the truth getting down there on the bottom level where it can't be covered up anymore and you have to deal with it. The spirit of meekness says, I give up my rights. This is an age of rights. But my friend, I don't have any rights. If I'm God, I do. If He's God, I don't have any more. You know what I discovered? It's amazing how He can take care of all my needs. It's amazing how that inner quietness and peace and the spirit of meekness is there. You know why? Because I'm not troubled about whether these needs I have are met or not. These are appetites God knows how to satisfy in the right fashion. But as long as I'm going to have it my way, listen, if I insist on having it my way and living independently of the will of God, these desires are going to get out of control. And when they get out of control, there's disaster. God breaks us not to destroy us, but to protect us, to preserve us, and to accomplish His greater, higher purposes within our life. Then there is also the spirit of forgiveness. It flows more quickly when there's brokenness. You know what happens? When you're broken, you don't demand somebody to pay off their debt, emotional debt they owe you because they mistreated you. It is amazing what you can forgive. And it's amazing how you're not troubled about forgiving it. In other words, you're not getting on your knees and saying, God, I was mistreated. Lord, you know I have been hurt, but God, I'm going to forgive them anyway. No. When you're broken, my friend, you know what happens? It's like what they say and what they do just goes right on across you, passes right on through, and it's just like it never happened. You know why? You belong to Him. Whatever they do, they're doing it to Him. Christ is your life. And that begins to become a living reality. And all of a sudden, the things that used to hurt you don't hurt you anymore. The things that used to trouble you and irritate you don't irritate you and trouble you anymore. It's amazing what happens to your patience. It's amazing what happens to your ability to just listen to it, let it go right on by. There was a time when it came in this ear, down in your deep level, and you finally got rid of it. But now it just sort of goes right on through, and you think, well, Lord. And so you don't have to deal with this spirit of antagonism of whether you're going to be able to forgive or not forgive. It just moves on through. You know why? Because you lay down your rights. And this body and this soul and this body and this soul are now under the control, under the submissive control of the Lord Jesus Christ, who is now upon the throne of your life. He's making the decisions, and He's the one who's receiving and giving, and it is His life. He didn't hold grudges, but you see, before that can happen, that old stubborn, rebellious will of ours has to be broken. The power of sin's reign must be acknowledged as broken, and it only happens when I finally submit my will to Him to say, Lord, not what I want, but what You want. But when He says in this passage, listen, He says, it remains by itself alone, but if it dies, it bears much fruit. What else happens there? And that is, not only do we have an eager spirit to forgive, but there's a freedom in our relationship to each other. Now, I mentioned this last Sunday on purpose to drop it on you so you could think about it consciously or subconsciously all week so I could come back and say it again. Because hearing it one time won't do it. Now, think about this. When a person has been broken and their body and their soul and their spirit is now working in harmony together in submission to the Lord Jesus Christ, look how that frees us to relate to other people much better. You see, now I'm not struggling in my relationship with someone else to get all I can get out of them and to drain all I can emotionally out of them to satisfy myself and to build myself up because, you see, I already have all I need in Christ. Now, that's not some preacher's casual saying. That is living reality. When Jesus Christ is freed within you to exert His life through you, you have. There is a sense of confidence. I have what I need. Now, if I'm trusting the Lord Jesus Christ to meet my needs, physical, emotional, spiritual needs, then I don't have to wait for you to do it. I don't have to depend upon you. I don't have to hope you will. I don't have to manipulate my circumstances or manipulate relationships. You know why? because I've been made a whole person. And you see, that's what Jesus does. You remember he said he came to make men whole? Now, the emphasis today is wholeness of body. Oh, you've got to be healed. We hear all these messages about getting folks healed physically. I want to tell you something. My friend, until you're healed emotionally, you're not healed. There are a lot of things that go on, mind over matter, and the mind is a powerful, powerful, powerful gift from God. It's amazing what can happen when you think certain things. But my friend, until the Holy Spirit heals you from within, and your emotions become whole and complete because you've surrendered them all to the Lord Jesus Christ, and that's what He does. He just makes body, soul, and spirit function so beautifully. Everything works together. If that's true, my needs are going to get met. And I don't have to be draining out of someone else and leaning on someone else emotionally. Always looking and trying to drain and get... You've seen people that always have their hand out. Now listen, some people don't have their hands out, but they have their heart out. Their emotions are always out here on the edge, looking for somebody to please fill up something. Part of what they're trying to get filled, nobody in the world can fill. Because only God can bring me genuine satisfaction and contentment. You know what we do to each other? We project on other people an awesome sense of requirement that they can never fulfill. Nobody else can meet all your needs. You know why? Jesus made you to be complete and to be made whole only in Him. Now, as long as I'm rebellious and I insist on having it my way, then here's what happens. If I have it my way, then I am in the flesh, in the spirit of rebellion. I'm going to do it my way. Do you know what that does? That's like throwing rocks and sand in this beautiful, harmonious relationship, and all of a sudden, it doesn't work anymore. And then we wonder, well, God, why aren't things working out in my life? I'll tell you why. Because you've still got your hand on something over here that you're not willing to let go. Once you let it go, then what happens? He makes everything work harmoniously. You know why? Because He's in control. As long as you're playing God, it's not going to work. I'm telling you, it's not going to work. It can't work. Because we're not whole on the inside until we've laid it all down in Jesus Christ. Heals us of natural emotions with which we were born, with which we grew up, with which we adopted and developed. And He must heal us of that. And that healing only comes when I'm willing to lay down my own self-will and let Him take charge of my life. Then the healing process comes. That's why people are miserable in their relationships, on their job, unwilling to be broken. Gonna have it my way. I don't deserve that. I deserve better than that. Since when, if the Lord God is the sovereign of your life, do you and I deserve anything, really? Now, you see, you may say, well, that's too idealistic. My friend, if it were just idealistic, I would not waste your time or mine, nor would I even have the courage to stand up here in front of you and tell you something that is not the truth. It works. Because it's the truth. Something happens on the inside to your relationships because something has happened to your relationship to God. Remember what we said? Harmony, inner quietness, the spirit of humility, meekness, that freedom to forgive. And so what happens to relationships? They get stronger, more fulfilling, and two persons now, two different personalities, whole in Christ Jesus, while meeting each other's needs, not dependent upon or emotionally leaning on. Oh, there'll be times when everybody feels a little something in their heart. But for all practical purposes, two whole, complete persons functioning out of the life of the indwelling presence of Jesus, who's made them both whole. That makes for great relationships. But then, He says, if you'll notice, He says, it bears much fruit, not only good relationships, but also there is an unspeakable joy. Now, you know, many of you stand up every Sunday and you sing in your church or in this fellowship and you sing songs. And the difference is this, that some people are singing right out of here, just like that. They look at the page and in their mind, they're the words, they know the tune, so they sing. But for many people, it's not deep down out of their spirit. There's no real joy in their life. You didn't wake up this morning anticipating God to work in your life. And when we sing choruses, you wonder, why do these folks raise their hands sometime? And what's with these people anyway? My friend, when you're broken and the Spirit of God is in control, you don't want to just lift your whole hands. You just want to lift your whole life to God, because it all belongs to Him. And you're freed from sin's reign and continuous dominating, paralyzing, imprisoning power in your life. And my friend, that's something to be joyous about. But there's one other thing, and that is when a person is broken, finally, there is this overwhelming, indescribable sense of completeness. It's like, Lord, what's been missing here? And you say, what is it? You can't put your finger on it. You know what it is? I'm not even sure I can tell you what it is, except to say that which once was yours is now His. And when it's all His, it's like He puts the cap of joy and contentment in a person's life. Is any of that worth you giving up that handful of dust that you call somebody or something or some dream or some ambition? That's nothing but dust compared to what I'm talking about. You and I can lose every single thing we have, including our health and our life. We can lose everything but one thing, and that's Jesus. He's the only thing you have you can't lose. Now let me ask you a question. According to the way you spend your time and your thought, is He at the center of your life? The only person you can't lose? The only thing you can't lose? Or is it these temporal things and ideas and plans and dreams and relationships and goals? Are these the things at the center of your life and demanding your time? You're going to lose it all. When you die, you know what you're going to take with you? Nothing. Nothing. Except Jesus. That's all. But there's one third and last thing I want to share with you. After a person is broken, not only do you and I get a new view of God's purpose for our life, a new freedom, listen, a new sense of freedom, that feeling of freedom, freedom in our spirit. But the Bible says to us also that we get a new power in our service for God. Now, why does that take place and how? Let me tell you how it takes place. First of all, when this power of sin has been broken in our life and you and I have submitted ourselves to Him through repentance and submission in every area, what happens is this. God can now release through you and from within you the supernatural power of the Holy Spirit who indwells every single believer. You know why He can't do it till now? You see, as long as we're having our way, some power can get through. But as long as we're having it our way, what we're doing is we're dictating to God how He's going to do things. As long as we're holding on to anything, we're saying, now, Lord, I know what You said. And you see, the tragedy is it's so subtle. You can get on your knees, you can read the Bible, you can go to church, you can give your money. But as long as you're holding on, you're in charge. As long as you're in charge, God's power will not flow through you, either in your home, in your business, your vocation, in your church. It can't. Because what we do is we choke up the channel with a rebellious will. But when we have yielded it, the Spirit of God begins to flow through our life. We can be trusted. New doors of opportunity begin to open. And your life begins to have an impact. You know what will happen? You can say the same words, they weigh more. You can expend the same energy, but there's more fruit. You will expend less energy with more fruit. God begins to deal with your life. And I've said this to you week after week. There's some things I deliberately say every single week. It is not our life. It is the life of Christ dwelling within us. The Christian life is not what you and I do. The Christian life is Jesus living on the inside of you. You're allowing Him to live through you, His life. And that only comes when my stubborn will and my rebellious will is broken, and this body and this soul are brought into, and this spirit brought into submission to His Spirit, so that now He is God and we are no longer playing God. A new power in our service. Why? Because what hindered the flow is no longer there to hinder it. Now we can be trusted with greater places of responsibility, greater opportunities, because God is now going to be glorified. You see, a person can have eloquence and abilities and talents and charisma and esteem and personality and poise and all the rest, and serve themselves under the guise of serving God. Get lots of credit. God has nothing to do with it. Not one thing does He have to do with it. You know why? Because it's not Him. There are people who are gifted enough in life, talented enough, to weasel their way through and get lots of recognition, lots of credit. God's nowhere to be found. The Bible speaks of humility, submission, brokenness, repentance. Christ's life, not our life. So let me ask you a question. Do you suppose that a lot that's been going on in your life that you gave God credit for, God had nothing to do with? Do you suppose that the real truth is that you've been playing God in your life for so long that now you can't distinguish between you and God? You pray the right prayers, and you're in church on Sunday. You're reading your Bible. You're giving to God. You're well recognized, and people like you. And they think you're a fine Christian. But you're guilty of the worst sin God named in all the Bible, the sin of idolatry. You are playing God in your life, and you don't even know it. I'm not being critical. I'm just saying you don't even realize what's happening. Would you be willing to tell Him today that you're laying it all down and you want Him to be God, and that He can do anything He wants to do in your life, but you don't want to miss that harmony, inner quietness and peace, spirit of humility and spirit of forgiveness and wholesome relationships, life full of joy and a feeling of completeness? I want to ask you, what have you got your hands full of that's worth missing all that for? It's not worth it. But you're going to miss God's best. And let me say something to you. He has targeted your rebellious spirit. He wants the best for you. I just want to ask you this morning what you're going to do about it. Are you willing to tell Him that whatever He surfaces and whatever He identifies in your life that is hindering His purpose in your life, that you choose today to tell Him, God, I lay this down. You can lay it down by faith. I lay this down. I'm willing to be broken in order that there might be more fruit, and in order that my life may glorify You. I wish I knew how to say it better than I do, because there's a love in my heart for folks who really want God's best but don't know how to find it. And my friend, today, if you will make a decision, it's not going to happen suddenly, but it will happen. God's right timing, God's right way. He's going to bring you to the end of yourself. And when He does, don't run. Don't argue. Don't blame. Don't try to escape. Just lay it down. Just tell Him, God, No more fight. I just want what you want, whatever that takes. Now, you see, that's where I have to stop, because I can't do anything else. The rest of it's between you and God. But I want to ask you one more time. What is that you're holding on to that's going to cost you a life of happiness, peace, joy, contentment? That's what it's going to cost. It's already costing some of you. In fact, it's already costing many of you all of that. You keep holding on. You're in a state of rebellion. That's idolatry. God hates idolatry while He loves the idolater. How long are you going to do it? How long are you going to keep fighting with God? Do you realize that's what you're doing? You're fighting God. I'm going to have it my way. That's playing God, expressing rebellion. You don't have any earthly idea what God will do in your life if you will give up. It may be painful and it may hurt. I expect it will. But I want to tell you something. It'll be worth it. What is that you're holding on to? That you've sat through this sermon and you have struggled and you've groaned on the inside? All I ask you to do is take the long look. Because one of these days, out yonder, 10 years from now, 5 or maybe 2 or maybe 1, you're going to think, oh God, if I had just listened. Oh God, if I just had one more chance. Oh God, if I could change my circumstances. It'll be too late. Too late. Because you played God and you messed it all up, thinking that you could do better than God can do. Are you willing to tell Him this morning that you're getting off the throne of your life? You, by faith, place the Lord Jesus there, and whatever He wants to break in your life, you yield. Now, you won't know immediately. This is not one of those quick run down the aisle, get it all done things. Mm-mm. It takes time. And God has to do the work. We don't break ourselves. God does the breaking. But we can shorten the time by being willing. Lord Jesus, for those many who are listening, who already know what has to be yielded, what has to be given up, what they have to die to, what they have to surrender. They already know that, Father. I want to ask you, Lord Jesus, because I love your people. But you have a greater capacity to love them than I do. Lord, that people would be wise today. Take the long look. Lay it all down by faith. And let you take out of their life what should not be there. And replace it with something so much better. Some are tired fighting, God. Struggling. Rebelling. Some so full of anger, God. Taking its toll on their physical body. Like a cancer, it's growing and destroying all at the same time. Lord, there's some folks here this morning and out there who are watching and listening who have relationships that need to be severed. Financial goals that need to be laid down. Vocational ambitions that are wreaked with pride. And for some, just day-to-day, self-idolatrous attitudes that all of life, in their home, on their job, in their social circle, must revolve around satisfying and pleasing them. Oh, God, in Jesus' name I pray. that there might be a great funeral take place here today. A whole lot of dying, God. Giving up the war against you. And letting you be God once and for all. Now, Lord, all you want is a willing spirit. You'll do the rest. And I want to ask you now, would you grant to these, thy children, wisdom to make that decision, the courage to do it? Then wait expectantly for the process which will bless them for eternity. So be it, is my prayer in Jesus' name. Amen.
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0: My mother had a very definite pattern for giving me instruction. When she wanted me to remember something very important, she always, right before she walked out the door, she would tell me that. And then she would leave. Now, she had a good reason for doing so. Because on one occasion, and I would iron for her once in a while, in fact, pretty often in those days, and I left the iron on. It was one of those kind of irons that it wasn't so much on as it was still hot because you had to heat it up. I set it down on the linoleum rug, and it went through the rug into the floor. I guess it could have set the house on fire by the grace of God, but it taught me a lesson. It's a lesson that I still practice. Anytime I leave my house, one thing I'm going to do, I'm going to check the stove to be sure none of the eyes are on. Now, that's been about 60 years ago or more, and I've never forgotten it. She always told me the most important thing before she left. Right before Jesus left, he did the same thing. He said to his disciples, I want you to go, and here's what I want you to do. I want you to preach repentance for the forgiveness of sins all over the world. And I'm going to be with you through the Holy Spirit. He said it again in a different way when he said, you go and make disciples of all nations, baptizing them in the name of the Father and the Son and the Holy Spirit, teaching them to observe all the things that I command you. I'm going to be with you every step of the way. That was one of the most important things that he could possibly have said. And right before he left them with that awesome commission. Now, what was he saying to them? He was saying to them, this is your task. From this moment on, your responsibility is to proclaim the gospel of Jesus Christ to the entire world. Their world in that day was very small. Little did they realize that their world would circle this globe. And as a result of their testimony and their witness, their courage and their bravery, they would be able to get the gospel all over this world. Now, what was the message they were to proclaim? And this is very important because the message is both profound and very simple. Here's the message they were to proclaim. God is holy. Man is sinful, and therefore he is separated from God. God, because of his love for sinful mankind, sent his sinless Son, Jesus Christ, into the world for the purpose of dying on the cross and paying for our sins with his shed blood. And as a result of that, he made it possible through our faith in Christ to have our sins forgiven, to inherit eternal life, and to have a personal relationship with Jesus Christ. Now, his method has not changed, and his message has not changed. It is still the message today. It is not to be altered. You cannot improve on it. You cannot add to it or take away from it and leave it the same pure message. That is the one message the entire world needs, no matter where they come from, what their culture, what their language, and it is our responsibility, even today, to keep making that message known in every way possible. We live in the first generation,
3: that has the means of getting this truth to every single person on the face of this earth. God has given us the awesome opportunity, not only in sending persons as missionaries, but through the radio, the television, through the internet, through iPhones, you name it. We have so many ways to get the gospel out there, and yet you always have to have people to do it. And the interesting thing about God's plan was this. He didn't have two plans. He only had one plan. He didn't have millions at that time to make it work. He had a handful, 12 at first, then 120, then 3,000, and they began to multiply. And the Mediterranean world of that day soon heard the truth of the gospel of Jesus Christ, the one true message the world needed to hear. Same message, same method, with additions through, as we say, all the electronics that we have. But the world needs to hear the very same message today as it did then. Well, there's a little book in the Bible called 3 John. Now somebody says, do you mean the third chapter of John? No. 3 John. That means if you turn to the back of your Bible and you'll find Revelation, Jude, 3rd, 2nd, 1st John. It's 3rd. In fact, in the Greek language, it's the shortest book in the Bible. The one right next to it, 2nd John, is the shortest in English. One of these, for example, 2nd John is written to a lady about her home, about her family. 3rd John is written about the church and the work of the church. And to a man. So one's written to a man, one's written to a woman. You say, well, what in the world has that got to do with missions? You're about to find out. So I want you to turn, if you will, to 3 John, now that everybody knows where it is. And let's read these verses, and I'll comment on it as we go, and then we'll come back to it. What I want you to notice is that when he says, the elder to the beloved guest, the elder is John, the beloved disciple, who probably was the youngest of the disciples. More than likely, he was a teenager when Jesus called him. And so, the elder to the beloved guest, whom I love in truth. In fact, you remember that John was sent to the Isle of Patmos. He was banished there. You can still go to the area of the cave where more than likely he was. When he was banished there, and then one of the Roman emperors later on let him come back, and he passed it in Ephesus and died in Ephesus, and the tomb where he was buried is pretty authentic. In other words, some things may not be authentic, just pretty authentic, and so be able to stand there and look at that and then go to Ephesus or Patmos and see where John ministered was awesome. So listen to what he says. The elder to the beloved Gaius, whom I love in truth. Gaius is a member of the church that he's writing to, very important man. He says, beloved, I pray that in all respects you may prosper and be in good health just as your soul prospers. Now let me ask you this. Would you be willing to pray that prayer? God, I want you to prosper me financially, prosper me in my relationships, prosper me in my health as my personal relationship to you grows. If my relationship to you does not grow, don't prosper me in any of those things. But in proportion to my spiritual growth, I'm asking you to prosper me in all these other areas, which is a wonderful prayer and a wonderful request, he says. For I am very glad. I'm happy when brethren came and testified to your truth. That is, how you're walking in truth. And four times he mentions truth in these first four verses here. He says, I have no greater joy than this, to hear of my children walking in the truth. Now, his children are those who've been saved and those who are in the church, and here's what he says. He says, I have no greater joy than to hear that these believers are walking in truth. Now, if somebody were to say to you, what brings you the greatest amount of joy when people talk about your children? What do you want them to say? Oh, your son is handsome. Your daughter is beautiful. Your son is so educated. He's so intelligent. They always look their best. He did a fantastic ball game. And on they go. Or would you rather hear them say, I love your son, your daughter, because they're walking in truth with courage, confidence, and commitment to Jesus Christ? What would you rather hear? Well, it's the way we raise them. It's the way we bring them up. It's the way we live before them. So then he says, beloved, you are acting faithfully in whatever you accomplish for the brethren, and especially when they're strangers. Now, in those days, he's talking about missionaries and Bible teachers who were passing along. And all over the Roman world, they were teaching and preaching and so forth, along with a bunch of false prophets also. And he says, I am happy to hear what's happening. And he says, and they've testified, they've told me about your love before the church. You will do well to send them on their way in a manner worthy of God. He says, as they come to visit your church, you'll do well to send them on their way as they do the work of God. He says, for they went out for the sake of Christ, for the sake of the name, accepting nothing from the Gentiles. They went out preaching and teaching, and they didn't take any money from the ungodly. Therefore, we ought to support such men so that we may be fellow workers with the truth. He says, now, these are the kind of people we should support. And you say, well, why doesn't he say men and women? Because there were very few women in those days because of their society and their culture that were out there doing that, though I'm going to mention one later in just a moment. Then you'll notice everything changes here. In verse 9, he says, I wrote something to the church, but Diotrephes, who loves to be first among them, does not accept what we say. That is, he was prideful, egotistical, and didn't want to be obedient to the rules. And so he didn't like the idea of missionaries and Bible teachers coming in. And so he says, for this reason, if I come, I'll call attention to his deeds, which he does unjustly, accusing us with wicked words and not satisfied with this. He himself does not receive the brethren either, and he forbids those who desire to do so and puts them out of the church. Beloved, do not imitate what is evil, but what is good. Now watch this next verse. The one who does good is of God. The one who does evil has not seen God. Now watch this. That does not mean if you sin against God, you don't know him, you haven't seen him. Here's what it means. It is a present active participle in the Greek language, which means and is translated this way. The one who is doing evil and continually doing evil as a lifestyle, never seen God. Those who are doing good and their life is a continuous of doing good doesn't mean perfect, but they're doing good. That's the way they live. They've seen God. And so he says, Demetrius has received a good testimony from everyone and from the truth itself. And we add our testimony, and you know that our testimony is true. I had many things to write to you, but I'm not willing to write them to you with pen and ink. But I hope to see you shortly, and we will speak face to face. Peace be to you. The friends greet you. Greet the friends by name. You say, well, what in the world does that have to do with missions? Wait, and I'll show you. Has a great deal to do. Now, when you read that passage of Scripture, and we ask the question, the whole title of this message is God's Missionary Plan. What is God's missionary plan for evangelizing the world? Well, God doesn't do anything without forethought and without a plan, and he certainly does when it comes to evangelizing the whole world. And what's happening here in this passage is simply this, that in those days there were people traveling everywhere, preaching all kind of things. And so if you recall how many times in Paul's epistles he had to deal with false doctrine. He had to deal with things going on in the church that were not godly, that were not scriptural. And so he spent a lot of his time answering those. For example, in the book of Galatians, in that very first chapter, here's what he starts off with. He says, I am amazed that you are so soon removed from the truth. You let these Judaizers come in and convince you and persuade you that what I've taught you is not the truth. This was a continuing problem in the church, whether it was the Corinthian church or Galatian churches, whatever it might be. He had to keep dealing with this. And so what we have here is we have John writing to this member of the church who is a very, very, very, very obedient member, doing what he knows is his part to do in helping these Bible teachers and missionaries that travel around the world. And Rome had so built their nation that all these roads to whether it was to Corinth, whether it was to Ephesus or whether it was to some other place. In other words, it made no difference where it was. You could travel freely. One of the gifts that God gave that New Testament church is they could travel freely and preach and propagate their gospel. They were protected to do that unless they start causing trouble. And if start causing trouble, that was a different issue. And so that's what they were doing. They were traveling and preaching, and the churches were growing, but they were having problems because you always have those who want to come along and cause problems. And so as I look at these passages and realize that things really haven't changed a whole lot. We still have problems there with people who want a false doctrine, and they want to twist the scripture, and they want to water it down. And liberal theologians and liberal pastors, for example, say, well, you know, you got to accept Jesus, but, you know, there's not just one way. And that is a theological point that today is becoming very popular. Well, I believe in Jesus, but he's not the only way. Well, let me ask you this. What about what Jesus said? He said, I am the way, the truth, and the life, and no one comes to the Father but by me. Here's what I want you to see. I don't know where you go to church or what you hear, but one thing for certain, you cannot have it both ways. Either Jesus is the true Son of God, who spoke the truth when he said, I'm sent with the Father and I are one. If you've seen me, you've seen the Father. I am the way, the truth, and the life. No one comes to the Father except through me. My death, the message that I send, who God really is, and that I've atoned for his sin. If you don't believe this, then you can't go to heaven. People don't like to be told what they can't do. But that's the truth of the gospel. So we have the same problems that they had. And so what he's dealing with here in this passage is not only an admonition to Gaius to keep doing well what he's doing, but he's also saying to him, you have to watch those who are among you. For example, there was somebody in the church, didn't want missionaries, didn't want to have anything in the missionary movement. Now, here's the issue. What is God's missionary plan? He has a plan, and it's very simple. And so I want us to look at it for a moment. So let's look at the Roman world of that day for just a second and realize there were many, in other words, there were pagan gods everywhere. And you'll remember how Paul spoke about that, especially in Corinthians. Pagan gods everywhere. So the pagans also had missionaries and Bible teachers, if they would say whatever they were teaching. They had their folks out there wandering around and teaching and preaching and so forth and collecting money, taking an offering for their pagan gods. And so this is why he said in this passage, don't collect anything from pagans. He calls them Gentiles, so anybody who's not a Christian or a Jew, they would say, was a pagan. And so he's referring to those pagans. And so they were just crisscrossing here and there, and it was very difficult to keep the theology, to keep the truth of the gospel in the church correct. And so this is what he's warning them about here. Now, this is why, because there was so much of that, turn if you will to Romans chapter 16, there was so much of that going on, they had a policy, which was a very wise idea, and that is, for example, if a Bible teacher came here or some preacher came here, one thing for certain, you can know that I know what he believes, and I know why he believes, and I know why he's living, how he's living, and not just invite somebody off the street to come in and just say what they want to say. In the days in which Paul and John were writing, the scripture says they had letters of commendation. In the 16th chapter of Romans, in the first verse says, writing now to the Roman church, I'm commending to you our sister Phoebe, who is a servant of the church, which is at Cenchrea, that you receive her in the Lord in a manner worthy of the saints, and that you help her in whatever manner she may have need of you, for she herself has also been a helper of many and of myself as well. Then he talks about Greet Prisca and Aquila, my fellow servants and fellow workers, who for my life risk their own life, to whom not only do I give thanks, but also the church. Then he lists all the rest of these people in this chapter that he is commending, so when they show up at a church, they can be accepted. And when he comes down to verse 17, he says, now I urge you, brethren, keep your eye on those who cause dissension and hindrances contrary to the teaching which you learned and turned away from them. So they had to have letters of commendation because that was the problem that was going on. Now, the church has a responsibility to send these people. And that's why he said to them, he said, you're doing a good thing. You're faithfully, you're urging people in the church to go out and share the gospel. And these missionaries, he said, first of all, you've got to know who they are. In other words, every missionary ought to be as scrutinized as a pastor is. And for example, when a church calls a pastor, they ought to know something about his past, whether he pays his debts or not. They ought to know something about his theology. What does he really believe? Not just what does he say in the pulpit, but what does he really and truly believe? In other words, it's more than personality and eloquence and all the rest. And I remember when I was in a previous church that this pulpit committee showed up one day, and They wanted to talk to me about going to that church. I told them I wasn't interested in that. I was very happy where I was. And so they said, well, would you be willing to go to lunch with us? I said, well, they said, we need some help. I said, okay. So I went to lunch with them. They said, well, we need to tell you something that you don't know. We were here a year ago, and we heard you, and we've been to 50.

Baptists. I said, well, what else? They said, well, I said, that's like Heinz soup. There are 57 varieties. There are liberals. They are intelligent. I mean, you can go right down the line. I said, so I spent about an hour with them telling them what to look for in a pastor, and I ended up going there, but to my great surprise. So missionaries have to be scrutinized. So when we send out a missionary, we know who they are and how they live and what's been going on in their life. And so John is encouraging Gaius to give them guidance and direction. And he says something about their motivation. And if you'll notice how he says it here in this verse, he says, and they have testified to your love before the church. You will do well to send them on their way in a manner that is worthy of God. For they went out for the sake of the name, accepting nothing by the Gentiles. Now, what does he mean by that? By the name, he's talking about Jesus. He said, they went out motivated by the name of Jesus. That is, and if you look, and there are about 68 times in the New Testament, which the whole idea of for his sake is there. And so sometimes the Bible says they were persecuted for his sake. They left all for his sake. And several other, in fact, 68 times that phrase is used. And what it means, sometimes it means in behalf of. Sometimes it means in obedience to. Sometimes in obedience to the call of God. And so he says, these missionaries, these have gone out and for his sake, that is, for the sake of the gospel, for the propagation of the gospel. So that a missionary's motivation should be one thing primarily. Listen, be motivated by a passion for God and in answer to his call and the motivation believing that God has called them, that should be their motivation. When a person yields to the will of God and says, I'll go where you want me to go, do what you want me to do, be what you want me to be, period. There cannot be any accepts, buts, whens, whys, and so forth. That is, obedience to God is just what he says. And he was encouraging and complimenting Gaius because of his encouragement to these missionaries and making sure, as he says, when they go out, that they're supported and they go out and they're sent out in a manner that's pleasing to God. And so as a result of that, you come to this passage and you think, well, what's really involved in all this? Missions to that early church was very important. Think about this. The gospel was just born not long before this. And Jesus said to the world, well, the Mediterranean world was all the world they knew, and a little bit of the East. And so here they were thinking about what God had called them to do and how in the world did they get it done? Well, the one thing they had to be sure of is they kept the message pure. If the message got diluted, it was all over. And remember what we said the message is. The message, and I said for some people who've never heard it, simply this. God is holy. Man is sinful, thereby separated from God. God, because of his love for mankind, because of his love for you, sent his son Jesus Christ into the world for the primary purpose, his sinless son Jesus Christ, for the primary purpose of dying on the cross and paying the penalty for our sin through the shedding of his blood. And as a result of expressing our faith in him as the Savior, here's what happens. He says he forgives us of our sins. He gives us the gift of eternal life. And he makes it possible for us to have a personal relationship with him. That message absolutely must not be diluted by anything. Not add to, not take away from. And so it was very important that John insist to him, you're doing a good job, keep it up, send them out, support them in order that you might accomplish what God wants you to accomplish. So God's plan for evangelizing the world, his plan for missions is what? Choose the people in those fellowships and send them out. Send them out with the one message that will transform men's life. Think about this. About 2,000 years have gone by and the message is the same. And the method's the same. What is it? How do you evangelize the world? You send people out. You may send them out with a computer and an iPhone. You may send them out with the internet. You may send them out with the Word of God in English or some other language. But going is a part of that. And the reason you and I are believers today is because somebody, many people, were willing to get on a little old beat-up boat that you and I wouldn't think about and cross the ocean in order to get the truth of the gospel, many of whom died in the process. Many of them died after they got here.

0: But there were enough courageous, bold, godly men and women who risked their life to come to another world. That's what we were here. We were another world in order that we might know the God. They didn't even know who was on this part of the world. Indians at first and so forth. But you know what? They risk it all. They risk it all to get the gospel to people who lived, whoever they may be, on this continent. And the reason you and I are saved by the grace of God is that somebody came as a missionary. Somebody came at the risk of their life. Somebody came believing in the truth of the gospel. Somebody came committed to fulfilling the Great Commission. That's why you and I have our names written in the Lamb's Book of Life, and we're going to heaven when we die, and it is our responsibility to keep telling the message no matter what. And somebody says, well, but anybody can hear the gospel if they want to. Well, many people don't even know that they need to. That's the problem. And this nation is no doubt. We are a mission field. And I can remember many, many years ago, again, when I was in seminary, this lady came from Brazil and she spoke in our missions conference. And she said, one of these days, we in Brazil are going to be sending missionaries to America. I thought, oh, wait a minute now. What's this? They already are. Listen, there are other nations sending missionaries to our country. And for example, we're on Chinese radio stations in America. We're on Hispanic radio stations in America, Russian radio stations in America. You can name it, because what? They're coming here. We're going there. But listen, there's something awesome happening in the world. And while we think about all the threats that we have to deal with, I could just think about, for example, China alone and some other countries, and I won't give any details except to say this. The gospel is awesomely powerful in many nations in the world, and a lot of things going on that we don't know about, we can't hear about, because it's done in secret, and their lives are at stake, and they're risking their life. Would you risk your life to have a passage of Scripture in your home that if they found one verse of Scripture in your home, you go to prison? What would you have said if somebody had said to you, here's your choice. You can renounce Jesus Christ or you can go to prison. Would you have to say, or would you say, I do not know Jesus Christ. I do not believe in Him on any condition and be free. Or would you say, I'm a follower of Jesus Christ no matter what? That is the price many people are paying because of their faith in Christ. And John was encouraging them. Now, that's the plan. Now, the issue is, when we think about that, we have to think about this whole idea of it's one thing to go, but what is the other part of His plan? His plan is to go and to send. His plan is also that the church support the missionaries. It's sending missionaries, but supporting missionaries. Now, what does that mean? Well, look what he said. He said in the latter part of this chapter, he said, for they went out for the sake of the name, accepting nothing from the Gentiles. That is, their whole principle is, listen, you do not go to unbelievers and expect them or asking them to support the work of the kingdom of God. Where is your God if you have to ask some pagan, for example, to support it? So he says, therefore, we ought to support such men so that we may be fellow workers with the truth. Now, support means, that word means simply this. The word support means to get up under something, get hold of it, and lift it up and support it. And what he's saying is this, that it is the responsibility of the Church of the Lord Jesus Christ to support adequately those missionaries that we send out. It would be a terrible testimony if we send missionaries out and they have to work and pay their way in order to do what God's called them to do. There were times back yonder when that may have been true, but today the church can support, and we do support our missionaries. We don't want them doing anything else but what we've sent them to do, and that is to propagate the gospel in some way, whatever way God chooses to call them to do it. And so he says, we ought to support them. It is our responsibility. It's the responsibility of the church to do so. And when we send them on their way, we do not want to send them as beggars. Now, I had this to happen to me a few months ago. I was in this particular store, and I forgot what I was looking at the time. But I was looking at something, and these two ladies walked in, and it was close enough by that I could see what was happening. And so they began to talk to the manager. And I heard them say, our church, which was only about, about two blocks away from there, our church is doing so and so, and we would like to ask you to give a contribution to our church. I thought, oh, Jesus, help me. And he, of course, said no, he could not do that, and his business could not do that. And then the worst thing that happened is one of them saw me and said, oh, Dr. Stanley, how you doing? Which sort of embarrassed me, because then they start talking about that church. So that sort of linked me to that church who's begging. I want to say, look, we're not beggars. We're believing in God. Listen carefully. God would never call a church to do anything that God will not supply the need to accomplish it, whatever it might be. That's the way he operates. And so it was very important in that day that they, not like the pagans who would take it from anybody and everybody, said, you're not to take anything from the pagans, nothing whatsoever. You're to trust God. And he says, when you send them out, and you support them while they're there. If somebody leaves this fellowship to preach the gospel, share the gospel in some way, somewhere else, the scripture says we're responsible. You, in other words, ought to means it's we have a moral obligation to support the people who are out there doing what God has called them to do. Now, we have to be sure about the quality of who they are. We have to be sure that they're trained. We have to be sure they know what they're doing. We have to be sure that their goals are our goals. We have to be sure that their life is a quality of lifestyle, that their very life will make not an impression, but an impact on somebody's life. But once they're committed to that, we are committed to helping them no matter what. And I have learned in the last a few months or so, that when this little economic downturn started in our country, one of the first things a lot of churches did is to withdraw their missionary funds. How absolutely, totally unscriptural, unbiblical, and besides that, it is a terrible mistake. You mean you're going to withdraw funds from your missionaries because you can have a little downturn? Why don't you stop serving suppers at your church? Give that money to the missionaries. Why don't you stop doing some other things and give that money to the missionaries? We do everything we can to encourage them, never to discourage them. And they think out there, and some of them risking their life where they are to preach and teach the Word of God, and churches want to say, well, you know, there's a little downturn, and here's what I've discovered. When I hear people talking about, well, things are getting a little tough here, and we got to do this, and we got to do that, you know what happens? Then they start losing. When things get tough, we stand strong. We stand tall. We're obedient to God no matter what. Because let me ask you this. Where in the Bible does it say, when there's an economic downturn, withhold your funds? It doesn't say that. You know what? The best thing you can do when there's an economic downturn is to up what you're giving. You know what you're doing? You're expressing faith in Almighty God. Listen, in your personal life, God is not affected, and he's not going to let you be but so affected by a downturn. And if something comes along that gives you a little bit of a hard time, you remember this, that God causes all things to work together for good to those who love him, to those who call according to his purpose. And I had something that happened in my own life this week that hurt me physically, and yet it turned around for something fantastically good for me. And so I believe in Romans 8:28 about everything. And so the last thing a church should be doing is withdrawing funds from their missionaries. What's that all about? That's unscriptural, ungodly, and a lack of faith. And what he said here to Gaius, he talked about his faithfulness. Now you say, well, okay, I understand that, but I'm not a missionary. Yes, you are. You may not be acting like one, but you are one. Let's put it this way. You may not be acting like one, but you is one. That is, you are a missionary. And why do I say that? Because, number one, you have the gospel, right? And the Lord said that we are to share faith, right? Right. Then and he says we are to support other people who are sharing their faith. Right? Right. So you are one whether you act like it or not. Now, the issue is we have to assume responsibility for who we are. Now, I know that everybody can't go. That's very clear that everybody can't be a missionary when it comes to going. You say, well, then I'm not one. Yes, you are. You may be AWOL, but you are one, because here's how God operates. when he says go, here's how you support missions. Some can go physically and some cannot. God will not call the majority of people to physically go. But he calls every single one of us to go, and here's the way we can go. I can go by my praying. I can go by my giving. You say, oh, yes, I pray for missions. Well, I sort of doubt that sometime. But anyway, here's the issue. Think about this. This is why you're a missionary. You may be a poor one or a fantastic one. You may be having an awesome impact in a missionary's life that you don't even realize how much of an impact you're having. If you're a missionary, and I'm here in this country and I'm praying for you, I'm asking God to give you wisdom and direction, keep the message clear and clean and pure. I'm asking God to provide your needs and to keep you healthy and strong and to protect you. I'm asking Him to give you wisdom in your decisions, give you wisdom in the people you meet, show you exactly how to share the gospel with these people. I'm involved in your life. And then when I give to help you stay there, I'm involved in your life. I am a missionary. You are a missionary. You're either a good missionary, faithful missionary, poor missionary, or you're not much of one. But you and I have the commission by Jesus Christ. I can either go or I can pray and give. But if I'm listening, if I'm crying out to God in your behalf, I'm in there with you. I may not be physically with you, but I'm with you. And I can think of a few people who, and especially one person, who gets up every Sunday morning, 3:30 or 4 o'clock in the morning, to begin praying for me and praying for me all during the morning, praying for me all the time that I'm preaching, not some Sundays, every single solitary Sunday. Is there power in that? Yes. Is there unction in that? Yes. Is that person involved in my life? Yes. We are involved in the lives of the people we pray for. Now, if you're just praying, oh, God, bless this, that, and the other, no. You need to pray intelligent. What are the needs? Maybe they don't even understand what the needs are. If you will pray for somebody and ask God to put a burden on your heart for them, He will show you what they need. They don't even have to tell you. And people have come to me at times and say, I'm not too sure what you need is, but God's placed you in my heart, and here's what I believe God is saying. And I know in my heart, He had to tell them because I wouldn't have told them. He had to tell them. You and I become personally involved. Listen, not only in the life of the missionary, we become involved in the missions process. And while you say you can't go, it's interesting, a lot of people on the mission field said, I can't go, but God called them and they finally surrendered and they went. I've never met a missionary who said, I sure am sorry I went to the mission field. I've never heard one say that. But I've heard many say, you know, I wish I had 10 lives to give to God. We forget how awesome it is to hear the gospel because most of us have heard it all of our life. Suppose you had never heard it. I'll give you one example. That a gentleman that I want to have come speak for us on a Sunday morning because he's just awesome in what he's doing. He was telling us the story this past week of some young lady, and she was lost as she could be, and they had given her, I think, one of the messengers, and she hadn't listened to it, and she got in her car and flipped it on or whatever it might be, and it just happened to be right where she was in life. She listened to that and got saved. So don't underestimate God's use in your life. And I just think about, for example, people, if we had missionaries and the only thing they did, whether it's in Arabic or whether it's in Russian, Chinese, and the languages that we are putting the messenger in, if the only thing you did is to go to some country and hand out messengers with 35 or more messages of how to be saved, how to live in the Christian life, what kind of awesome testimony, what an impact that you could have in your life and in the lives of other people. Don't underestimate how God can use you in your life. And what the missionary plan's all about, it's all about sending and it's all about supporting. And so when I think about that, I think about how God works, and I think about the fact that if I do just what we're talking about, then I share in the reward. When you and I get to heaven, and I think about some people who pray for me every day. I don't mean they just pray, God bless Charles. But I mean, they're on their knees before God, and I know them personally enough to know some of them who are. It, whatever goes on here, when it comes to rewards one of these days, they're going to share in whatever reward is there. I'm not interested in the reward business. But that's the way God operates. And every single one of us who participate in praying and giving to missions, we are going to, listen, we are going to be rewarded for, listen, for our obedience to Him, for going through prayer and going through giving. You cannot lose. God help the churches who do not have a missions program, and preachers who never preach on it, and people who just ignore it, and people who don't even come to missions conference messages because they're afraid God will call them. Well, it's amazing how people think and how they feel. And I would just say this to you. If God speaks to your heart and calls you, wisest thing you can do is to say yes. You say, well, now, I think God is saying something to me, but I don't know what it is. Here's the first step. You simply say, I feel God is working in my heart. I don't know what He wants me to do. I'm just coming to listen, and I'm coming to discover. I'm coming to ask God to show me. But what I'm doing by coming is to say, Lord, I'm willing to do whatever You want me to do. Or you may have to say, Lord, I want to be willing. It's the first step. Don't underestimate the power and the impact of your life. It doesn't make any difference. You say, well, I'm 60 years old. Some of the best missionaries are older than I am. Oh, well, I don't have much to give. Start with a dollar. The truth is, we're all involved. And the Bible says, He says in that passage, now that we are supporting missions, we are fellow workers. We are fellow workers. And fellow workers become fellow heirs in the gospel of Jesus Christ and His work. He has one plan. No plan B. Send missionaries. He has one plan. Support the missionaries. With one message. The message must not change, and the method must not change. There may be different aspects of the method of getting the gospel out. And remember this. Every army understands this. There are people on the front lines in an army who are in the battle firing the guns. Just as important are the people back there in the supply lines who keep the ammunition going, who keep the food going, who keep the Red Cross going. In other words, you've got to have both. You've got to have people out there on the front line. You've got to have people in the supply line. The issue is, which line are you in? Which line does God want you in? See, we don't have but two choices. I can either go, let's put it this way. All of us fall into one of two categories. Can fall into both. I'm either going to be a goer or I'm going to be a giver. I may give in prayer. I may give through money. I may give through other kinds of support. I'm either going to be a goer or I'm going to be a giver. If I'm not one of those two, I'm being disobedient to God. So ask yourself the question, Lord, how do I fit in Your plan? You want me to go? Here I am. You want me to give? Yes, He does. Here I am. What do You want me to do? The issue is this. God wants every single one of His children involved in the propagation of the gospel of Jesus Christ in one way or the other. That's the way we win the world. That's the way unbelievers hear the truth of the gospel. That is His plan. No plan B. The plan hasn't changed, and the message hasn't changed, and the issue is, what am I going to do about it? When I was in seminary, we'd have missions conferences, and I couldn't wait for them because the speakers were always dynamic, and I just felt the Spirit of God. And I remember I'd go to a missions conference every year praying, God, please call me. I want to go, Lord. Just call me. And I lived on the hall with a group of pastors, and I noticed they weren't excited about the missions conference. Now, I'm not going. Why not? I don't want to go to the mission field. I'm happy where I am. Well, I couldn't believe that. He didn't see fit to call me to go that way, but He saw fit to answer my prayer and to give me the privilege of going through television, radio, all over the world. God answered my prayer. He just didn't answer the way I thought He would. But He's also given me the privilege of challenging other people to go in whatever way God wants you to go. Father, how grateful we are that You saved us early in life. How grateful we are that you got us the truth when we didn't even know what the truth was about. Thank you for the wonderful, awesome privilege of helping to get the truth of the gospel to this entire world. And I pray today that every single person who's listening would be willing to pray that simple prayer. Lord, wherever you lead me, I'll go. And Lord, we know that some will go through prayer, some will go through giving, some will go physically, some will do all. May our hearts melt and run in obedience to you, is my prayer in Christ's name. Amen.
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0: We all like our freedom, our liberty, and are grateful to God for the wonderful privilege of living in a country where we have freedom, where we have a liberty to do the things that we desire to do, of course, with responsibility and accountability. And when I think about that, I think about our Constitution and the kind of guarantees we have. And I have two of the first of those 27 amendments that I'd like for us just to look at for a moment and think about how these protect us. And the first one is this, that Congress shall make no law respecting an establishment of religion or prohibiting the free exercise thereof or abridging the freedom of speech or of the press or the right of the people peaceably to assemble and to petition the government for redress of grievances. Thank God for that amendment. And the second one reads, the Second Amendment guarantees the freedom to bear arms. It reads, a well-regulated militia being necessary to the security of a free state, the right of the people to keep and bear arms shall not be infringed. Those are just two of those 27 amendments, and these are guarantees by the Constitution. These are rights that I have and rights that you have. And the citizens, we have these rights protected by our Constitution, but along with those rights comes accountability. And so all of us who are citizens of this country, we are accountable for what we know to be right. We are accountable to this nation to live the kind of life that would strengthen our country and that would help preserve those amendments and the Constitution that we live by and that was formulated to guard us and protect us and to provide the kind of protection that we need. But we have responsibility because we are accountable. And when I think about what God says about that in the 14th chapter, for example, of Romans, here's what Paul said. He said, we will all stand before the judgment seat of Christ, the judgment seat of God. So shall each one of us give an account of himself to God in the 10th and the 12th verses. So the scripture says we are accountable to God for our actions in this life. We're accountable to God for the resources we have. We're accountable to God for the privileges and the awesome, wonderful opportunity to live in this country as God has provided for us. Now, what I want to talk about in this message is this whole idea of accountability. And when it comes to freedom, I think about what Paul said in Galatians chapter 5 for a moment. And he put it this way. He said in the first verse of this fifth chapter, it was for freedom that God set us free. Therefore, keep standing firm and do not be subject again to a yoke of slavery. Then he goes right to the 13th verse and he says, watch. He says, for you were called to freedom, that is to live a life for freedom in Christ. Do not turn your freedom into an opportunity for the flesh, but through love serve one another, which was what he was saying is this. While we are forgiven children of God, a name is written in the Lamb's book of life, we are heaven bound one of these days. We have a responsibility. He says, don't turn that freedom into the flesh. But he says, you're responsible. I had a friend of mine who was a fellow pastor, and he believed just like I believed. And somewhere along the way, somebody convinced him that because he was free in Christ Jesus, that certain things that he could do. And I watched my friend, who was theologically as correct as a guy could be, who was an excellent pastor, but somewhere along the way, somebody convinced him that freedom in Christ meant that you could just do most anything you wanted to do. And I warned him and warned him and warned him. I said, look, I'm telling you, this is going to come back to haunt you, because if you slip over on this side just a little bit, you're going to keep going out of the ministry. Wonderful servant of God out of the ministry, because he did exactly what the Apostle Paul warned us not to do. We are accountable to God for our freedom. And oftentimes people do not recognize that. And so when I look at that, I want us to go to the 25th chapter of Matthew, if you will. And here is a passage of Scripture that a lot of people know, maybe not by heart, but they're familiar with it. So I want us to read it, because this is all about accountability. That's what I want to talk about, is the call to accountability. Now, accountability is sort of like consequences. That is, people don't like consequences. They don't want to talk about consequences, and people don't like talking about accountability. Because our idea of freedom is you do what you want to do, when you want to do it, how you want to do it. But sometimes they also add to any person you want to do it. And you and I know that's not accountability. So listen to what Jesus said. He says in this 14th verse, the 25th chapter of Matthew, "For it is just like a man about to go on a journey, who called his own slaves and entrusted his possessions to them. To the one he gave 5 talents. Now remember this. In this particular passage of Scripture, he's talking about finances, about money, and so forth. But it could be your spiritual gifts, your talents, your skills, your abilities that God has given you. And what he's saying is here, this is all about accountability. And so he says, to one he gave 5 talents, to another 2, and to another 1, each according to his own ability. And he went on his journey. Now notice that. He gave to them according to their ability. That's what God has done for your life and my life. He gives and provides and gives us privileges and opportunities and work to do according to the ability that we have. And he knows that perfectly. Then he says, immediately, the one who had received 5 talents went and traded with them and gained 5 more talents. In the same manner, the one who had received the 2 talents gained 2 more. But the one who had received the 1 talent went away, dug a hole in the ground, and hid his master's money. Now, after a long time, the master of those slaves came and settled accounts with them. The one who had received the 5 talents came up and brought 5 more talents, saying, Master, you entrusted 5 talents to me. See, I've gained 5 talents more. You entrusted me with 5. He said to him, well done, good and faithful slave. You were faithful with a few things. Now I'm going to put you in charge of many. Enter into the joy of the master. Also, the one who had received the 2 talents came up and said, Master, you entrusted 2 talents to me. See, I've gained 2 more talents. His master said to him, well done, good and faithful slave. You were faithful with a few things. I'll put you in charge of many things. Enter into the joy of your master. And the one who had received the 1 talent came up and said, Master, now listen to his response. I knew you to be a hard man, reaping where you did not sow and gathering where you scattered no seed, as if to accuse him as an excuse. And I was afraid, and I went away and hid your talent in the ground. See, you have what is yours. But his master answered and said to him, you wicked, lazy slave. You knew that I reap where I did not sow and gather where I scattered no seed. Then you ought to put my money in the bank, and on my arrival I would have received my money back with interest. Therefore, take away the talent from him and give it to the one who has the 10 talents. For to everyone who has, more shall be given, and he will have an abundance. But from the one who does not have, even what he does have shall be taken away. Throw out the worthless slave into the outer darkness. In that place there will be weeping and gnashing of teeth. Now this is a parable, and that does not mean that if a person doesn't live up to God's expectation of their use of their skills and talents and abilities, that they go into hell. That's not what that means. The whole idea is about accountability. It's about something that all of us have to deal with, because all of us are accountable. Now, let's just define what is accountability. Accountability, in essence, is responsibility. It's sort of like a check and balance system in our life that really protects us from harm that we would do to ourselves, or harm, for example, that someone else would do.
3: So accountability in its very essence is a protective measure. It's a way of life that God has given to all of us for many, many reasons. Some of them we will talk about here. And what it means is simply this. We live out this accountability by being open and free and by being willing to tell the truth and to share with someone else what's going on in our life and to be willing, listen, not only an encourager to other people, but that other people would encourage us. And not only that, that when we need to be brought to accountability about something and something needs to change in our life, that is exactly what happened. And all of us have been there. We've all been in situations and circumstances where we may have said something, it did something that we knew that it was not exactly right. Then what happens? Somebody brings us to accountability. So here's what I want you to see. There's nothing wrong with accountability. Accountability is a gift. Accountability is the way God, one of the ways He chooses to protect us from ourselves because, you remember what Paul said to the Galatians? He said, now, don't slip back into this slavery that you were in. And then he said, now you're free, but don't turn your freedom by being unaccountable, forgetting that you're accountable to God, into the flesh, that is, to slip over into a life of sin. So while we are free in many ways, we're accountable, and that accountability naturally is of God. Now, so when I think about that, and I think about it in this light, the truth is, accountability is a principle of the Word of God. For example, go back to the second chapter of Genesis for a moment, and you know this passage pretty well by heart, I'm sure. But here's what I want you to see. Here's where accountability begins. Once in a while, somebody will say, well, where's so-and-so in the Bible? Here's what you'll find. Most of those questions about simple things, about how we operate, is found in the very first book of the Bible. In fact, the book of Genesis has about every theology you and I believe in it. Now listen to what happens. The 15th verse of the second chapter, Adam and Eve are in the Garden of Eden. Everything's absolutely perfect. Couldn't be happier, more peaceful. Don't even know what worry and anxiety and fretting and sin is about. And so here's what God said to them. 15th verse. Then the Lord God took the man and put him into the Garden of Eden to cultivate it and to keep it. The Lord God commanded the man saying, from any tree of the garden you may eat freely, but from the tree of the knowledge of good and evil you shall not eat, for in the day that you eat from it, you'll surely die. There will be a day of accountability. Now listen to how simple his instructions were, so there's no confusion here. He said, Adam and Eve, here's your responsibility, being in the garden. Two things you're to do, cultivate it and what? Cultivate it and keep it. Real simple. What's your job in the garden? Cultivate it and keep it. Here's what I want you to do. Cultivate it and to keep it. Then he said, there's one other responsibility you have. Refrain from the tree of good and evil that is separated only to me. So the thing they had to remember is this. Refrain from that tree and just cultivate and keep the garden. Well, Eve proved to be untrustworthy, and so did Adam. And so what happens? Exactly what God said. The Bible says, in the 8th verse of the 3rd chapter, they heard the sound of the Lord God walking in the garden in the cool of the day, and the man and his wife hid themselves from the presence of the Lord God among the trees of the garden. Then the Lord God called to the man and said to him, where are you? Where are you? And the scripture says, he said, I was afraid and hid myself. What was he afraid of? Afraid to give an account for his actions. It's all right there in almost the capsule in the very beginning of Scripture. That we are accountable to God for our actions. And the truth is, you and I know what to do, what's right, what's wrong. And sometimes when somebody says, well, you know, I don't know whether so-and-so is right or wrong. Well, just stop and think. Yes, you do. We know what right and wrong is. We know when we're disobeying God and when we're not. And they knew when they ate of the tree, he said only a few things. He said, cultivate it, keep it, and refrain from it. And they decided to violate one of those commands. He said, there's going to be a day of accountability. And it's very evident here what that day of accountability was. God came to him and said, Adam, where are you? That he knew exactly where he was. He wanted Adam to admit where he was, living in sin in this awesome, perfect garden. Well, all through the Old Testament, you'll think about how the prophets came upon the scene. And in one occasion, Samuel, who was the prophet when Saul was the king, and Samuel had given him clear instructions. You are not to offer sacrifices. That is a responsibility given strictly to the prophet. And you wait before you go to battle. You wait before you offer sacrifice till I get there. Well, he waited a pretty good while, and he thought the day was already over. Maybe he got impatient, and so he decides, I'll offer the sacrifice. When the prophet came, he had to give an account. And his giving of account was that he violated the very clear message of the prophet. And so what happened was, the day of accountability came that very day, and the result was that he lost his kingdom. Samuel said, you've lost your kingdom. You disobeyed what I told you. Do you remember when Bathsheba and David got together? David knew better, and yet what happens? He violated the law of God. He should have been out with his soldiers in battle. And Nathan the prophet shows up. And what was Nathan's responsibility? To bring him to accountability for his actions. All through the scripture, God is bringing man to accountability. He's still bringing people to accountability today. Now, you and I may see some people doing some things who have great notoriety or less than. And we think, well, I don't see any accountability. Oh, listen, it's coming. There's no such thing as escaping the accountability of God. He says, every knee shall bow, every tongue shall confess. There's a coming a day of judgment when all of us, as he says, will give an account of our life to him. And so when you look at the scripture, for example, look at Jesus and Peter. Now, on one occasion, Jesus said to Peter, Peter, your name is the Rock. A big compliment to Peter. Encouraging him to be strong and to follow him. Next thing you know, what is he saying to Peter? Peter, you're acting just like the devil. Get behind me. Now that's real accountability. You encourage and then you bring to confrontation when something is not right. And Jesus could have said, you're the Rock. That's okay. You know, you're getting by with it. No. You don't want your children to take advantage of you because you know what will happen ultimately if they don't come to accountability for you and with you. You know that they're going to drift further and further away, violate the very simple principles that you've tried to teach them as they've been growing up in life. And so when you think about the importance of accountability, and I think about the fact that accountability is just good stewardship. Whatever you and I do, if we know that someone's holding us accountable, we're going to do our best. I think you ought to, at least. You would do your best if you are held accountable and they're expecting the best of you. And what happens is the very idea of accountability sometimes is very motivating. And let me give you an example. My grandson just went to school, to college this past week, and he was enrolling in the ROTC, the Army ROTC. He wants to be an Army Ranger. And so his mother wrote this beautiful story, really, of her last day before he went to school and the very day he went to school. One of the things she said, I'm thinking about my son. He was 5 pounds and 6 ounces when he was born. Now he's 6 feet, 5 inches and 230 pounds. And he's a giant. So, but the real story is this. I called him the night before he was to take this test to get into the ROTC, and it was pretty strenuous. And so he told me what he had to do. He had to have so many push-ups in a short period of time, so many sit-ups, and he had to run 2 miles in a certain length of time. So that night I called him, and I said, now, listen, tomorrow, what time are you running? He said, I'm running at 7 o'clock my time, 8 o'clock your time. I said, now, Gimps is going to be praying for you. I'm going to be praying for you starting at 7 o'clock your time, and I'm going to pray for you long enough that I know that you've already done all that. So remember, Gimps is praying while you're sitting up, pushing up, and running. So he said, okay, Gimps, I appreciate that. Now, here's the most important thing. Not only did he do far more push-ups than was expected, far more sit-ups quicker than expected, he outran everybody. Now, here's the issue. I told him, I said, now look, tomorrow, after that's over, I want you to call me.
0: I want you to call. If I'm going to be praying, you call me and tell me what happened. So accountability is coming the next day. This has just blessed me so much. He called me back. He said, Gimps, tell me what happened. He said, Gimps, I was running. And he said, and I thought about you praying for me. And he said, I just lunged, Father. He said, I just had this burst of energy when I thought about you praying for me. He was motivated. And he was motivated because he loved me, one thing. And secondly, of course, he wanted to do his best. But just to know that, you know what? Shortly, he had to call me and give an account. Accountability is a wonderful thing. If I'd have just said to him, well, I'm going to be thinking about you tomorrow while you're running, that's one thing. But he knows me well enough to know that if I told him, I'm going to be praying, I'm going to be talking to God and calling your name while you're running and sitting and pushing up, it made a difference. He said, I felt this burst of energy when I realized that you were praying for me. And I think about how the motivation comes. And also you think about this, that accountability, what does it do for us? It gives us an opportunity to get promoted. In other words, wherever you're working and whatever you're doing, if you are accountable, trustworthy, reliable, dependable, nobody's having to look over your shoulder because they give you a task, they know it's going to get done. I've got some staff members like that. If I ask them about something, I don't have to ask them anything else. I know that it'll be done. It'll be done to the very best of their ability. That's a motivating factor when you know that you're accountable to someone. And not only does it give you motivation, but it positions you to get promoted. Because you've got a number of people you work around, somebody's going to excel. And it isn't always the person who can do the most or the best, but when a person is trustworthy, they're reliable, you can depend upon them, their spirit's right, they're cooperative, and they help motivate the folks around them, that's what causes a person to get promoted. And sometimes people get promoted and other people wonder why, and it's their attitude, probably as much as anything. Now think about this. What could you build? Think about bridges and big high-rises and so forth. There's no way in the world to build a building or do any kind of big construction without accountability. If the plumber doesn't do his part, the electrician doesn't do his part, and the drywall man doesn't do his part, and you could just go down the list, everybody has a responsibility and everybody has accountability. I don't want to cross any bridges where there are a bunch of folks who didn't feel very accountable and didn't do a very good job, and neither do you. In other words, we trust these constructions to do what they're supposed to do because these people are accountable. And in any business where you have a business and people are not accountable, then you got a problem. And when people are not accountable, it's bad news for everybody. Accountability is a principle of the Word of God. It's a principle of the law of God. And we just read this passage, and Jesus spent all that time saying that a man or a woman is accountable for what they do. And they're accountable for what they have. Watch this. Everybody is not equally accountable as far as what they achieve. Some people are more gifted. As he says, the one he gave 5 talents, to another 2, to another 1. God did not judge the 1 talented man by the 5 talented man. He judged him on the basis of what he, watch this, of what he did with what he was entrusted with. And that's the way God judges us. He doesn't mean that all of us have to excel and to be better than someone else. We are just accountable to doing, as I say to you, look your best, do your best, be your best. That's all we're accountable for. And so it's very motivating to other people when we're accountable. And likewise, what we're doing in accountability is we're sharing our lives with people. And when we take it out of the business world and just personally, all of you have friends, and I wonder how many of you have friends that you're accountable to. How many of you have friends that you're accountable to? People say, I don't want to be accountable to anybody. That you're walking on dangerous ground. We all need to be accountable. And for myself, not only am I accountable to some of my friends, some basic friends I have, but I make myself accountable to some basic staff members I have. And this is my whole approach. Listen, if you see anything in me that's inconsistent with the Word of God, it is your responsibility to come to me and to make me give an account and to be responsible for my actions or my attitudes.
3: And secondly, I reserve the same right to do the same to you. If I see something going on in your life that I think is dangerous, or something going on around you that maybe you don't even see, or something around me that I don't even see, but you see it, you are accountable to me to come tell me if you see something going on that you think could put me in jeopardy in any way, in some fashion. That's accountability. Now, you've got to be willing to be accountable. In other words, you can't be one-sided and say, okay, now, if I see something going on in your life, I'm going to tell you. But since I'm the pastor, you can't tell me that. No, you can't do that. We are all accountable to each other. And when a person has no one to be accountable to, they are automatically in danger. We live in a world where the devil works day and night, where Satan is there, and where temptation is lurking everywhere, and you and I need to be accountable. Accountability is a protection. And this is why there are men, for example, who are in accountability groups, women in accountability groups, and God intends for men to be accountable to men, women to be accountable to women. You say, well, I'd rather be accountable to some woman. Well, forget it. Because you are accountable to your wife if you're married. She's accountable to you. And the two of you are accountable to each other. You say, well, I'm not having some woman telling me what to do. Then you shouldn't have got married. For the simple reason, God set up accountability for marriage. He set up accountability for families. Children are accountable to their parents. If they rebel against them, then God's going to hold them responsible. There's no such thing as being unaccountable to anybody. And you call the opposite of accountability rebellion. I don't want to be accountable to anybody, but you are. And, for example, you're accountable to the government. And most of you, I certainly hope all of you are accountable at this point. For example, you're accountable to pay your taxes. I didn't say you liked it. I said we are accountable. That is, we have to be honest and above board and be truthful about it. You're accountable to God, for example, about your tithe. Nobody else may know how much you give, but somebody says, well, you know, here's the real truth about this thing, and that is... the truth is that I just don't know how much I made last year. Oh, well, I can help you. Just let me see your tax return and see what you put down and the bottom line, and we'll just take 10% of that, and I can answer your question. You see, you are accountable. We're all accountable. We're accountable to the government, for example, accountable to each other. And accountability is a godly principle. It is always for our protection, our motivation, our joy, our excitement, building relationships with other people. And the bottom line is this. We all live in a world that's full of the flesh and temptation. We all need to be accountable to somebody or somebodies. And there's no exception. It's a law of God. It's a principle of Scripture. But the basic truth is, it's just good for everybody. It's good for everybody to be accountable. And so when the person says, I'm not accountable to anybody, I just do what I please, I'm telling you, you are asking for trouble. Because you're going to make decisions that you're going to regret. Besides this, the Bible says that every one of us should give an account of himself to God. And you know what? You can't excuse that. You can't eliminate it. You can't remove yourself from it. That's the law of God. So when I look at this parable and see what God says, and I also look, for example, in the Scripture. Look at Moses. He had Aaron and Hur, and David had Jonathan. And you look at the Apostle Paul, had Silas and Barnabas and Timothy. In other words, relationships. In that last chapter of Colossians, Paul talks about all these guys he had relationships with. Now, God intends for us to have good relationships because that strengthens us. Accountability is part of a source of our strength. It builds our courage. It builds our faith. We see others that we're accountable to doing the right thing, and so we're encouraged, and they're good examples to us. And so all of that is for our benefit. So when a person says, well, I don't want to be accountable, I don't think that's what God wants in my life, then you've missed it. Now, there's some requirements. And one of the first requirements is this. I got to be trustworthy. Accountability is all about being trustworthy. And being honest and being dependable and being transparent and being above board about things and thinking about the other person and what's best. In other words, just anybody's not accountable. If you're not trustworthy, it's not going to work. If you're not honest, it's not going to work. And if a person finds themselves, for example, wanting to cover up and refuse to be sincere, then they're going to have a problem. To be accountable, I have to have convictions. Let's say that I'm in an accountability group. There are four of us. Well, it's not going to do any good to have an accountability group if you don't have honesty, transparency, openness, willingness to speak the things that you see, and have some conviction about things. If you have no conviction, there's no accountability. Somebody says, well, I'm not a theologian. You don't have to be a theologian. You just have to have convictions. The truth is, everybody is a theologian to some degree. That is, you have certain beliefs about things. And if a person says he's an atheist, he's just in the dark. That's what he is. And somebody says, I'm an agnostic. I don't believe in God. Well, let me just say this to you. If you think that relieves you of being accountable, you better think twice. Because the Bible doesn't say you're accountable to God unless you don't believe in Him or unless you have doubts about Him. We are all accountable for our life here and now. And one of these days, we'll stand before Him and give a full account of our entire life. You say, well, what about all those things I've been forgiven for? Right? You don't have to. He's not going to bring up. In other words, if you're a believer, when you stand before His presence, He's not going to bring up, let's see, you did this on that day and this on that day. And I can remember earlier in life when I'd hear pastors talk about the judgment, this is what they'd say. They'd say things like this. When you stand before God, He's going to have this movie before you, and He's just going to play your life so that everybody in the world sees your sin. He's going to judge you. It used to scare me to death. And I think, my goodness, what's going to be on my film? But you know what? All of that was just ignorance. That's all that was. Because that's not what the Bible says. What I'm forgiven for, He's forgotten. But you say, well, but now do you lose? Yes. When you waste time, you lose. When you waste finances, you lose. When you waste relationships and love, you lose. It's not that He, in other words, the judgment isn't, I'm going to do this to you. But in the judgment, I think we will see what we lost. We're going to heaven. We're going to be blessed. And we will be rewarded on the basis of our conduct, our attitude, the way we've lived our life. And what we've messed up on, we don't get any rewards for that. And what we've done right, we will be rewarded. But there's a day of accountability. And it's strange to me that people today, oftentimes in high places of office in this country, act, live, and decide as if there was no accountability whatsoever. There is accountability, great accountability. And if a person doesn't have the courage and the character to be what they ought to be, then they can't be in an accountability group. So let's put it this way. As a believer, you're accountable to Jesus every single day. If you're an unbeliever, you're still accountable to God every single day. In other words, there's no such thing as being unaccountable in the eyes of God. You may act like it and live like it, but what you're doing is just driving other people away, because who can trust you? If you refuse to be accountable, you're not trustworthy. Because we might ask ourselves the question, why do people do that? And it's interesting that people who are unaccountable, when you confront them, they're quick to complain, quick to accuse, and quick to excuse. Because they don't want to give an account. And you've met people like that, maybe somebody that you work around. And no matter what you try to do to confront them, they have an excuse. Or they're critical. In other words, they jump to criticize someone else to defend their failure. Accountability is a wonderful thing because it motivates us and it energizes us, and it motivates us to want to do our best and be our best and look our best and count for God in some fashion. But you know, I might ask the questions, well, why do people object to being accountable? Well, it's real simple. They're dishonest. That's one reason. They're dishonest. And because they're dishonest, they don't want to be accountable. For example, why do you think businesses have these machines that, of course, they're different things. You punch in every morning. You punch in when you leave. Why don't they just say, well, you know, we started at 8
0: and we leave at 5. Y'all come whenever you want to, leave when you please, but that's the deal.
3: No, because people are so dishonest, they get there 30 minutes after and leave 30 minutes before. There are a lot of things that you and I have to put up with because of people's dishonesty and they're unwilling to be accountable. And you see, we have so much freedom and liberty in this

Well, I do go to a certain church, then you're accountable to the church. In other words, if you belong to the First Baptist Church or whatever church you belong to, and you go out and you live like the devil and you're sitting in the bars drinking and smoking and telling dirty jokes, and somebody says, "What you been doing?" "Well, I just got back from church." Well, do me a favor and don't tell them if you belong here. We're all accountable. And it's a good thing to be accountable. But people who are not, they're dishonest, for example. Oftentimes they're trying to cover up something in their life. Usually they have a little bit of rebellion in them. And usually they're slothful. Because you see, if you don't have any accountability, then why get up when you don't feel like getting up and going to work when you just don't want to go anyway? So I think about people call in and say, "I'm sick." Now think about this. If you work somewhere and you're accountable to be there at a certain time, and you just don't feel like you want to go today, so you call in and say, "Well, I'm on sick leave." You're not sick. You just lied. That's what you did. And what you did is you sent a deceptive message. So the next day, you come back to work and somebody says, "Well, what did you, man, I had most fun yesterday. Let me tell you what I did." You just shut your testimony right there. It is deception. It is lying. When you quit beforehand, it is deception. If you quit a half an hour early, then you should say, "Dock my pay 30 minutes I left earlier." How many folks will do that? Accountability is just being the person we claim to be. And of all people who ought to do that is believers. We ought to be absolutely as clean as we can possibly be about any and every circumstance of life. And some people are unaccountable. They don't want to be accountable because they fear a loss. Well, if I'm really honest about that, I may not have this opportunity. Well, if I'm really up above board about all this thing, I may lose this privilege. No. The more honest and on top you are and the more open you are, then more people trust you to do and to be the best you can. Who wants to be around somebody who's untrustworthy? For example, do you want to tell the deepest part of your life to a gossip? No, you don't. So listen to me carefully. A gossip is an untrustworthy person to whom you do not want to be accountable. Because what you openly share in your heart with somebody, something you've been through, some hurt, some pain, or some disaster, or something you've done in your life that you wouldn't want anybody else to know about but somebody who's a close friend, because they'll understand, and then they go tell somebody else, untrustworthy, gossip, sin, you name it. That's not being accountable. That is taking advantage of somebody else's reputation. To be a Christian is serious business. And to have a testimony is serious business. And so one of the reasons that some people don't want to give an account, it's just pure old pride. "I'm not having anybody tell me what to do." That is pure pride. Thank God. Every morning I wake up, I want Him to tell me what to do. Before I go to bed at night, I want Him to tell me what I did, or what I did not do, or how I failed in any way, or to tell me what a fantastic job I may have done. In other words, God holds us accountable, but think about this. Don't you know that God, let's put it this way, let's say, for example, that every night before you go to bed, here's Jesus sitting on the side of the bed saying, "Well, let's think about today." Here's what I think He would want you to do. He'd want you to tell Him what a good job you did. You did a good job, you did the best you could, and you were blessed during the day, and you just want to thank Him for being with you. In other words, God isn't a tyrant. He's not a monster. God is this awesome, loving Heavenly Father who has given us principles to live by so you and I could live successful and be happy and have peace and joy and contentment and our needs met and be an influence and make an impact in somebody else's life. He's up to something good in our life. That's what He's up to. And we have to be accountable to Him. Now, when we lack accountability, here's what happens. You can't do your best. If you're not accountable, you will not do your best in life. Secondly, you're going to be wasteful. If a person is not accountable for their money, what are they going to do? They say, "Well, I think I'm going to the malls. I'm just going to float through the malls and just look around a little bit." Well, you know that if you start floating through the malls with your credit cards or cash, before long,

0: You're going to see something you do not need. You know you don't need it, but you got to buy something before you leave. I mean, why do you want to go to the mall and not buy something? Because you don't need anything. When people are not accountable, let's say in a marriage, for example, you want to break up a marriage, get fussing over money. Money breaks up a lot of marriages because somebody does not want to be held accountable for the way they spend their money. And what this parable is all about is accountability. Then, for example, I think about one of the aspects of it is a person spiritually is not going to grow much until you are accountable to somebody in your life. When I grew up, who was I accountable to? My mother. And she made me accountable to her. When I came home at night, she wanted to know where I'd been and who I was with. Now, she wasn't being critical. She would say, well, where have you been? She had this very quiet way of getting straight to the truth in me. And once in a while she'd say, well, tell me what you want me to know. Do you know what that did to me? It motivated me to tell her the truth. I couldn't lie to her. And she didn't say, tell me the truth. She'd just say, well, tell me what you want me to know. Well, a few times I probably wasn't as honest as I should have been, but she got to me with that. Everybody needs to be accountable. And we need to know how to approach accountability. You don't say to your children, all right, tell me where you've been, who you've been with, and what you did, and what time. That's not the way to show accountability. In other words, there's a loving way to do it. But the issue is we are accountable. And what you want your children to do, you want them to grow up feeling accountable to you. Because when they grow up feeling accountable to you, they'll feel accountable in their job, in the military, in their school, and sports, for example. If you've got people on a football team and you've got two guys who are not accountable, you're not going to win anything. Or whatever the sport may be, everybody has to link with each other. That's how we make progress in our spiritual life and every other way. Then I think also a lack of accountability is divisive. It's divisive on any team. Well, he's not cooperating. He won't stay in his position. She didn't do her part. Whenever you have that kind of divisiveness going on because somebody has a little bit of rebellion inside of them, they're going to do it their way when they get ready. They lose their job. And many people lose their job because they refuse to be accountable. It is a spiritual principle. Then I think about the privileges a person misses. Think about this. And the promotions they miss. Why? Well, they're just going to do it their way and they're not accountable to anybody. Then you know what? You don't get promoted. You don't get the privilege. You don't get the raise. You don't get the extra vacation. In other words, what happens is a person does it to themselves. And what I want you to see is that Adam and Eve did it to themselves. They had clear instructions and they refused to be accountable to God for what they did. And that refusing to be accountable is tragedy. Now, I think about, for example, oftentimes as far as the government's concerned. When we send people to Washington, they represent us. Now, while they may be a senator or a congressman or a representative, and they have all the accolades and all the prestige and the prominence, this, that, and the other, what do we say? Remember who sent you there. We put you there, and we put you there because we trusted you to do the right thing and to be accountable to us, the citizens of this country, to protect us. We see the Constitution, all of its amendments. You have a certain responsibility. We expect you to be trustworthy. When we hear of waste
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0: If you had the power to change your circumstances, would you exercise that power? What part of your circumstances would you change? Would you change your financial circumstances? Many people would. Would you change the circumstances of your health, of your spiritual life, of your relationships in life? If you had the power to do so, would you do it? Well, many people would say, yes, I would immediately. And you see, most of the time we've heard people say, well, I'm just, you know, under the circumstances. And then they go ahead and complete that sentence. Or they would say, you either got to be over your circumstances, above them, or you got to be under them.
3: Well, the more I read this passage of Scripture, the more I realized, and even though I've said that myself in the past, I realized, wait a minute, is that really true? You either got to be over them or you got to be under them. And the more I read this passage out of Philippians, the more I realized, no, because there's some circumstances I can't change. And there's some circumstances you can't change, because if you could, you already would have. So the question is, are you living above them? Well, how are you doing that? Or are you under them? You wake up thinking about it. You're anxious. You're fretting about it all during the day. You go to bed at night either praying to God about it or wondering why God doesn't change your circumstance, complaining, moaning, groaning, blaming, all the things that go on with people who live in circumstances that they don't like. And they're all of us have been at certain times in our life with circumstances we didn't like. We asked God to change them. He didn't change them. We asked Him why. He didn't tell us. And so we have to deal with circumstances. Now, that word comes from two Latin words. Circum, which means around, and star, which means stand. So the meaning of the word is circumstances, those things standing around us. Things that impact our lives, things that have an effect upon our lives, and all of us have circumstances. You have circumstances in your life this morning. They may be fantastic. Or you have circumstances that to you that are just destructive, and you would change them at any cost. But instead, you feel sort of hopeless and helpless and wonder where in the world is God in all this. Well, one of the most interesting things about the Apostle Paul is, well, he was very honest. And I want you to turn to this fourth chapter of Philippians for a moment. This is not our main text. But turn to this fourth chapter, and I want us to remember that Paul is writing from a prison in Rome when he writes this. And what I want you to see is something very interesting here. He says in verse 10 of this fourth chapter, "But I rejoiced in the Lord greatly, but now at last you have revived your concern for me. Indeed, you were concerned before, but you lacked opportunity." And he's referring to the fact that they used to support him, then they couldn't, and then they've supported him again. Now watch these next two verses. "Not that I speak from want, for I have learned to be content in whatever circumstance I'm in." Look at that. "I have learned to be content in whatever circumstance I am. I know how to get along with humble means, and I also know how to live in prosperity. In any and every circumstance, I have learned the secret of being filled, of going hungry, both of having abundance and suffering need." Now, that is an awesome message, because what that says is this. He didn't always know that. Imagine what kind of shape he was in about his circumstances when he's riding along and they're going to persecute the church in Damascus and throw him in jail and all the things that they did to them. And all of a sudden, he's struck down onto the ground, blind, and he hears this strange voice. It says, "Saul, Saul, why do you persecute me?" You're talking about confusion and circumstances. He had no earthly idea of what was happening. And then, of course, even after he realized what was happening, gave his life to Christ, went away to study, came back, and then from that point on, when he started preaching, he had enemy after enemy after enemy after enemy. They did their best to destroy him. So you're talking about somebody who understood circumstances. Paul did. Here's what I want you to notice, he says. Look in verse 11. "I have learned to be content in whatever circumstance." I've learned it. Then he says in the second one, "In any and every circumstance, I have learned the secret of being filled." Now, what is this that Paul learned? And I want to share with you what I believe he learned, because I know that it works. And when he says he learned it, I was very encouraged, which meant there was a time when he wasn't content. There was a time when he didn't understand. There was a time when he complained and moaned and groaned. He said, "I learned it." Well, when I read that, I think, well, what did you learn? Because I want to know what a man would learn who would be in the circumstance that he was in at this point when he wrote this, in jail, a circumstance he could not change. There didn't seem to be a whole lot of hope that he was going to, though he did hope and pray that he'd be able to go back to the Philippians again and preach and teach them. But here he was in a situation he couldn't change. You're talking about bad circumstances. He was in bad circumstances. One man in the Roman world could take his life in a split second and have to ask nobody. What in the world did he learn? And so I want you to write down these three things, and I trust that you will jot them down. And here is the first lesson we learn. You focus on Christ rather than the circumstances. Write it down. It is a principle in dealing with any kind of circumstance that you're dealing with. The focus must be on Christ and not on your circumstances. So when I think about where Paul was and what was going on in his life, and think about the challenge that he was facing, he had a reason to blame. He was there illegally, really, even in Roman law, but he was there. And he didn't seem to have a lot of hope about what was going to happen to him. And he was certainly not in control of anything. He's a prisoner. And all these folks out there he'd been preaching to and teaching and traveling, and God was giving him great successes wherever he went, whatever he did. Now he is in a prison, and he's there for 2 years. So how could he be content about it? And he says, I've learned to be content. Then I want you to notice several verses here from starting in the first chapter in verse 18. Listen to what he said. He said, now follow these verses. Verse 18. What then? Only that in every way, whether in pretense or in truth, Christ is proclaimed, and in this I rejoice. Wait a minute. Are you rejoicing in prison? Yep. Look in chapter 2, verse 18. He says, you too, I urge you, rejoice in the same way and share your joy with me. Look in chapter 3, verse 1. Finally, my brethren, rejoice in the Lord. And look in chapter 4, verse 4, and you find him saying again, rejoice in the Lord always. Again, I will say rejoice. Now, how could he be rejoicing in the Lord in prison with terrible circumstances? Wasn't anything good about it. But I want you to think about something. When we say he focused on Christ rather than his circumstances, watch this. There are 104 verses in this Philippian letter. 55 times the word Christ or Jesus is mentioned, which means every other verse he mentions Jesus, either Jesus, his name, or Christ, one of the two. Every other verse he mentions him. So whatever's going on when he writes this letter, his focus is on Jesus, is on Christ. If I should ask you this morning, whatever you're going through in life and whatever your circumstance, where's your focus? Do you wake up in the mornings and think, another day? Or do you wake up thinking, how am I going to settle this? Do you wake up angry? Do you wake up bitter, resentful, hostile? Do you wake up hopeless, helpless? Do you wake up in pure consternation, not knowing what to do? Do you think about the people you work with, people you're going to meet, your finances, the bank, your mortgage, the gasoline, your car, your home? In other words, what's on your mind? What are you focused on? Most people are focused on the thing that is disturbing them, their circumstance. Here's what Paul says. He says, I learned something. I learned how to be content, even when things were going very, very, very wrong for me, as far as he was concerned. Now, what is it? And here's what you'll find. It's something he had to learn. He learned to set his focus on Christ, not his circumstances. Most people are thinking about their circumstances. And if I should ask you this morning, when you woke up, what were you thinking about? What was the thing that most concerned you this morning? Or when you wake up, especially on a Monday morning, what do you think about? If the sun is shining, that's a little bit of hope. But if it's a cloudy, rainy, gloomy day and you have to drive 40 miles to work, circumstances don't sound very good. You see, all of us could come up with some reason to be upset about our circumstances. Probably, well, surely, everybody has a circumstance. Now, some circumstances are worse than others, and some circumstances are fine, but everybody's got them. So the question is, how do you respond to those? Are you under it? Do you feel like I'm under it? Or do you feel like, well, I'm over it right now? Or do you feel like, well, I'm going to get out of this? Or do you feel, there's nothing much worse than being constrained by something and feeling hopeless and helpless. Or in a situation, in a relationship that proves to be hopeless and helpless. You can't get out, you can't move, you can't do anything. And this is what causes people to become drug addicts, alcoholics, They become sexually involved. All kind of things that happen when people get in situations and they think, well, you know, I don't know any way out of this. But when I look at this passage and see what Paul said he learned something. This was his focus. Look, if you will, at this first chapter, and you see what his focus was. Notice what he says in verse 13. He says, so that my imprisonment in the cause of Christ has become well known throughout the whole Praetorian Guard and to everyone else. He says that the cause of Christ is being felt and seen even while he's in prison. When you come down to the 15th verse, he says, some to be sure are preaching Christ even from envy and strife, others from goodwill. Verse 17, the former proclaim Christ out of selfish ambition. Verse 18, what then? Only that in every way, whether in pretense or in truth, Christ is proclaimed. And on and on and on he goes. What is he talking about? He's talking about Jesus. He's talking about his relationship to him. So when he comes down, and I love this, when he comes down to this 12th verse, listen to what he says. First chapter. Now I want you to know, brethren, that my circumstances have turned out for the greater progress of the gospel. He says, when I look at my circumstances, they look terrible. I'm imprisoned. I'm in Rome. I'm chained to a Roman guard. They change it every 4 hours. But here I am. And even though, and it's interesting that Luke, who wrote the book of Acts, certainly added this, I'm sure, by the inspiration of the Holy Spirit, because here's Paul's situation. That even though he is a prisoner in Rome, by the grace of God, the scripture says in verse 30 of Acts chapter 28, and he stayed 2 full years in his own rented quarters and was welcoming all who came to him, preaching the kingdom of God and teaching concerning the Lord Jesus with all openness and, listen, in order. Now, there were times when he was in prison, it was a horrible situation. For some reason, with the grace of God, he had his own quarters, still chained to a Roman soldier, couldn't leave. People were coming and going. His friends were coming and going. And he could still share the gospel. So when you look at his circumstance and you look at his attitude, here's what you find. Everywhere he looks at it, it's Christ. And then, for example, when he comes to, look, if you will, in this 21st verse, he finally comes down and he says, for to me to live is Christ, and to die is gain. Here he is in prison, can't get out. He says, here's what I've learned. I've learned to be content, and here's why I'm so content. If I die, I gain. I'm going to heaven. I'm going to be with Christ. In fact, he said, that's really what I'd like to do. On the other hand, he says, I'm pulling two directions. On the one hand, I want to die and be with Christ. On the other hand, I want to stay here and preach to you and help you to become true disciples of Christ. And so he says, here's the key. He says, here's what I've learned. For me, Christ is my life. Christ is my life. And he says, therefore, since I understand that he's my life, he's my authority, he's my Lord, he's sovereign, he's all these things, then he says, I've learned this awesome lesson to be content right where I am. Because he says, any way you look at it, I'm going to win. If they release me, I'm going out and continue preaching the gospel. If they don't and I die, I'm going to be with Jesus. How can you lose? Now, most people don't have that attitude, because most people have the attitude when they die, it's all over. When they die, they've lost everything. And I will say to you, my friend, if you're not a Christian, you got it right. You got it right. If you die without Jesus Christ, you lose everything. It's foolish to face God in the judgment when you could have been saved by his grace and love and goodness and mercy. And now here you may be one of those persons who's blaming God for your circumstances. And you blame this person, that person. If God was a God of love, he wouldn't do this to me. If God really loved me, he wouldn't allow these circumstances in my life. Well, there may be a reason for it. But Paul said, here's what I've learned. I've learned that in whatever state I'm in, I can rejoice in the Lord. I've learned to be content. And the reason he had, because his focus was not on jail bars. It wasn't on a rented area. It wasn't Roman soldiers. It wasn't all the things that were going on. He says, my focus is Christ. And even though he was in prison and here in Rome, able to have friends coming and going, what was he doing? He was sharing the gospel. So in light of your circumstances, think about them for a moment. Whatever your circumstances may be, they certainly were not like these. What are you focused on? Are you focused on the fact that you've lost your house? You have a right to be concerned. It would be foolish for me to say otherwise. But is that your focus? Is your focus on the fact you lost your job? You have a right to be concerned about losing your job. But is that your focus? You think about putting his children through college and they're raising taxes and all the things that are going on. All of us could come up with enough circumstances to have a nervous breakdown right here if we thought about all the things that could happen. But that's not the focus of a child of God. And you see, you're not a normal, natural person. Because you trust that Jesus Christ is your Savior. And here's what you said. I'm trusting in that what he's done for me, that I'm going to be saved, right? So if you can, watch this, if you can trust him, but what you can't see, touch, and feel, and something that seemingly is out yonder somewhere, eternity, can't you trust him for today? Where is your focus? Our focus is to be upon Christ, not our circumstances, no matter what those circumstances may be. You say, but yeah, you don't know about mine. No, I don't. But God does. And I can tell you this, if you look around, you'll find somebody whose circumstances are worse than yours. You'll find some believers who are going through things that you and I could never imagine. And there's this quiet sense of strong base of courage that's unshakable and unchangeable. Why? If you'll talk to them, here's what you'll find. Their focus is upon Christ. Paul says, I learned it. How did he learn it? He learned it the hard way. By failing. And realizing that wasn't going to cut it. And getting upset with the people who were falsely accusing him. That didn't change it. He said, I've learned to be content. Because look who my focus is on the Son of God. Would you have had to convince him of anything? Not after being struck down the Damascus Road and God revolutionized, changing his life. His full trust was in him. And the thing you'll notice in this Philippian letter. No accusations. No pity party. I'm in jail. Poor me. My friends on the outside are falsely accusing me. God could let me be traveling and preaching the gospel and discipling people. Here I am, poor Paul. No. Here I am, still preaching the gospel of Jesus Christ in prison, still sharing the word of God in the most awesome ways. My focus is upon Christ. And the truth is, every single one of us has the privilege to focus upon Jesus no matter what our circumstances. Now, if you've never trusted him as your personal Savior, it's not going to happen. When you ask him to forgive you of your sins and surrender your life to him and he becomes your Savior, he becomes your Savior, your Lord, your Master, your Supplier, your Provider, your joy, your love, your peace, your contentment, he becomes everything. But if you don't have him, you don't have any of that. And when your focus is on him, everything changes. So the reason he said he could be content was he learned to focus on Christ, not his circumstance. So let me ask you a question. Is there any circumstance that you can think of that God could not change if he chose to? No, you cannot. Which leads me to the second principle that I believe the Apostle Paul understood and understood well, and that's this. He focused on the sovereignty of God, not the will of man. That is, he wasn't focused on Nero or some other emperor. He wasn't focused on the laws of Rome. He wasn't focused on any of those things. Because the truth is, he felt helpless. But he wasn't sitting there saying, poor me. His focus was on the sovereignty of God. What is the sovereignty of God? That he established his throne in the heavens and his sovereignty rules over all. So you say, well, what was Paul focused on? I think he's focused on two things. Number one, the sovereignty of God, which he certainly was focused on it. And secondly, what he wrote to the Romans. God causes all things to work together for good to those who love him and to those who are called according to his purpose. Those two principles of Scripture alone transform anybody's attitude about their circumstances. So what you have to ask is this. Do you believe that God is sovereign? That means that he's in control of everything, everybody, every circumstance, every event. And most people would say no, because if he were in control, he wouldn't have let that happen, this happened, that happened, and this happened to me. But you see, God has purposes and reasons. You say, well, why doesn't he tell us? He's not obligated to tell me. Here's what he says. He says, my thoughts are higher than your thoughts, and my ways are higher than your ways. And so God has the right to understand and to know what some things you and I will never know this side. But he's sovereign, whether you understand or not. He's sovereign, whether you believe it or not. And he does cause in his children, not everybody, but in his children, he says, I will cause all things to work together for good to those who love me, to those who call according to my purpose. Now, that is, if you surrender to him. That is, if you're fighting against him and rebelling against him, then what are you doing? You're objecting to something good he wants to do in your life. And somebody says, well, I don't feel like God's doing much in my life. But look in the second chapter in the 13th verse. I may not see it. I may not feel it. I may not like it. But listen, verse 13, it is God who is at work in you, both to will and to work for what? He says, for his good pleasure. That is, God's at work in us. And even, listen, even though in the midst of your circumstances that are painful and trying and hard and it's so difficult, even in the midst of that, God is at work in you. You say, well, I don't see it. Naturally, you don't see it. But you see, just because you don't see it doesn't mean he's not working. God is always at work. Remember what he says in the Sermon on the Mount? Jesus said, your heavenly Father knows what you have need of even before you ask him. He is omniscient. He knows everything. He is omnipotent. He has all power. If he is not omniscient, then some things he doesn't know that I need him to know. If he's not omnipresent, that means I could be out of his presence. He couldn't protect me. If he's not omnipotent, then there may be some things I need he can't provide. He is all of that. And that's why you and I can be content that no matter what circumstance I'm in, my heavenly Father, who is all of that and much more, he's working in my life even now. Think about this. The Apostle Paul is in a Roman jail. And what is he doing? He's writing this letter to the Philippians. And what's God doing? God is doing the most awesome things. When you read the first chapter of Ephesians, also written in jail, and you see what he says about God's blessing us and all these things, predestined and chosen in him before the foundation of the world. The awesome theology, the things that are the basis of what you and I believe, most all of that Paul wrote in prison. And when you come to the book of Romans, in 16 chapters, it's the most theological composition ever penned by man, but led by the Holy Spirit. God was at work in Paul's life in the most awesome fashion. The truth is, if you're one of his children, he's at work in your life. You say, I don't feel it. That's your fault, not his. Because God is at work in your life. And if you'll stop and think and ask, Lord, what are you trying to do in my life? Instead of me blaming God for my circumstances, what are you doing in my life at this point? And I can tell you, in the most painful, trying circumstances of my life, in which I could do absolutely nothing about, God taught me some of the most amazing things. And he's still teaching me naturally. If you think you're going to learn the most when everything's just ease, comfort, and pleasure, you're not going to learn it. And when you think about, I think about Paul, for example, if he'd not been in jail, I think number one, when would he have had time to write all these epistles, traveling here and yonder and so forth? But in jail, quietly. And think about how good this is. He was in jail, chained to a Roman soldier in some fashion. And so while he was talking to that Roman soldier and the Spirit of God was working in him, I guarantee you, he tells us, you know, a lot of times when I was talking to that Roman soldier, God would show me things I hadn't seen before. He's at work in your life. If it's painful, watch this. This is hard to take, but it's true. If it's painful, it's because God knows it needs to be painful at this time in your life so you'll get it. Otherwise, you just chalk that off to think, well, you know, I never thought about that before. But listen, the more you hurt, the more difficult things are, the more serious you are about listening. If you came in here today and You were rich as you could be. You had no problems, no heartaches, no burdens, none of that. You wouldn't get much of this. In fact, you wouldn't even take any notes because you'd feel like you didn't need them. It's pain, hurt, suffering, difficulty, hardship, circumstances that gives God the privilege to plow up these old hearts and souls and minds of ours to help us to see truth that we'd never see before, understand truth we never understood before. I said in the first service, I mentioned this young lady who came forward was 18 years of age. And when I said to her, I made a statement that if you were 18 years of age and you heard this message today, what a difference did it make in your life? And she said to me, I was a member of the church then, and I did hear it. And thank you for telling me when I was 18. Because she learned early in life how to deal with the circumstances of her life. And a wonderful Christian at this point. So when you think about what he's focused on, he could have been focused on the fact, I'm a victim. There are a lot of people today who are living the victim stage. I'm a victim. Here's what he did to me. Here's what she did to me. He walked out on me. He did this to me. They did this. They did that. You know what? God is living on the inside of you working. And no matter what somebody does to you, they can't do anything God doesn't allow. You say, well, what about this? There's some things I can't understand. I'll never understand until I get on the other side, but then it won't make any difference. I won't be asking a bunch of questions about things that don't make any difference anymore. When you're in absolute perfection for all eternity, you don't want to bring up something that happened on earth. And when people say, well, when I get to heaven, here's what I'm going to do. No. No, you're going to enjoy the presence of God and serving Him and singing and praising Him the rest of eternity. And so whatever God wants to do in your life and my life, we're in school. That's right. We're in school. And Paul would have said, the best schooling I had was in prison because I learned to focus on God, not my circumstances. And I learned to focus on the fact that He is in absolute authority in my life. And therefore, I can trust Him for whatever it might be. Now think about this. When you surrender your life fully to the Lord Jesus Christ, fully surrender to Him, whatever circumstance you're in, God is going to do something good. Because you're His, you surrender to Him. And watch this. When you surrender yourself fully to the Lord, do you know who's responsible for your life? Christ. He's responsible. You belong to Him. You remember what He said? He said, my Father who has given them to me, and I'll lose none of them. This is why once you're saved with the grace of God, you're always His. Eternally His. And He assumes eternal responsibility for you. Now, if you break His will and violate His principles, then what happens? You say, well, where is God then? Right where He was. He's still working on you. Why do you think you feel so miserable inside? That's God loving you, making you feel miserable enough that you'll come back and get in the center of His will. Because think about it. The sovereign of the universe who assumes full responsibility of you is working in you even then. And I feel sorry for people who don't have Christ because you know what? It's you against the world. And if you don't think the world's against you, look around. It's you against the world. Why do you want to live that way when you can live with a sense of confidence and assurance? The authority of all that exists is working in your life for your good if you'll let Him. But if you don't let Him, then you suffer the consequences. Then you can't blame God. And here's Paul in a situation where he could not change. But he doesn't feel like he is being deprived of anything. He doesn't feel like, for example, he's missed anything. Because even though he's in prison, look what happens. Because here's the third thing I want you to jot down. That's this. And that is that Paul was focused on the positive results. Listen, he was focused on the positive results rather than on personal pain and loss. What were the positive results? Well, let's go to this first chapter and let him sort of describe what they were. I want you to notice a couple of words here. And beginning in verse 12, he says, now I want you to know, brethren, that my circumstances have turned out for the greater progress of the gospel. Now watch this. You see, there are no unimportant words in the Bible. So that my imprisonment in the cause of Christ, he said, you know why I'm in prison? Jesus. My imprisonment in the cause of Christ has become well known throughout the whole Praetorian Guard and to everyone else. 10,000 crack troops. That's what the Praetorian Guard was. They guarded the emperor and everybody else. So he says, it's become well known throughout the whole Praetorian Guard and to everyone else. Paul says, you want to know what's happening? He says, I'm preaching the gospel where I, with a congregation, I love this. I would never have had. And not only that, those who are being chained to me, they can't get away. They've got to listen. It may be difficult on some, joy on others, but just look. Every 4 hours, I get an opportunity to share the truth of the gospel. And so he says, not only that, they go back and tell their fellow guards and say, that crazy guy down there that you're going to get chained to, listen, he'll talk you to death. He'll tell you things that at first you'll be hard to believe, but you know, after you're with him 3 or 4 times, you start believing what he has to say. He says, listen, he didn't say some of those 10,000. He says, over a period of those 2 years, he says, the whole Praetorian Guard knows I'm here. And not only that, everybody else in Caesar's household knows I'm here. Where do you get that kind of congregation? He could never have... Listen, do you think that Nero would have had some big coliseum and say, guess who the speaker is tonight? The Apostle Paul. Never would he have said that. And yet, you know what? It was better than that. He had them day after day after day after day, as he says, night after night. The whole Praetorian Guard. And that most of the brethren, trusting in the Lord because of my imprisonment, have more courage to speak the word of God without fear. He says, my friends who are here in Rome, who are preaching and teaching the gospel, they have more courage than ever because they're pointing to the Apostle Paul. He's in prison. He's writing these letters. God's working in his life, and now he's sharing it with us. Can you imagine being a pastor and going down to the city jail and spending the morning with the Apostle Paul? I can't imagine such a thing. He says, that's what's happening. He says, they're being blessed. They're being courageous about what's happening more than ever before. And he says, most of the brethren, trusting in the Lord because of my imprisonment, have more courage to speak the word of God. He says, some, to be sure, are preaching Christ even from envy. He says, now some of the folks out there, they don't like me. And he says, their attitudes are wrong, but the gospel is being preached. And the folks who didn't like him were those who were trying to reinstill within the life of the believer the Old Testament law. They were Judaizers, and they were called anti-Pauline Judaizers. That is, they didn't like what he was preaching. They didn't like him. But he says, that's okay, no matter what's going on. He says, what then, in every way, whether in pretense or in truth, Christ is proclaimed, and in this I rejoice. Why? Because his focus wasn't on his circumstances. His focus was on Christ Jesus. Focus was on the authority, the sovereignty of Almighty God. And the focus was on the progress of the gospel. He said, look what's happening. The gospel's being proclaimed. And in many places of the world today, where people are imprisoned for all kinds of reasons, sharing the gospel, preaching and teaching the word of God. And one of these days, all over this world, the word of God's going to be preached. And in spite of all the things that we see happening today, remember this, that the God of the Word is still God. He's still in control. He's still working things according to His perfect will. And as the Apostle Paul said, therefore, I am not moaning and groaning and complaining, because what looked like a hindrance was a help. And what looked like a fatal blow to his ministry was a season of fruitfulness in Rome, where he longed to go, not as a prisoner, but God got him there. You see, God answered his prayer. He didn't answer the way he intended for it to be. And think about all the things that happened to him on the way there. But he ends up in Rome, where he wanted to go to do what? At the heart of the empire of Rome that ruled the world, the Apostle Paul's voice was being heard loudly, clearly, effectively, powerfully, and life-changingly. So if you ask him, what's your attitude about it, Paul? He said, real simple. I'm focused on Jesus, not my circumstances. On his awesome omnipotence, omniscience, omnipresence. His awesome authority and power and sovereignty. I'm focused on the fact that he's doing something good in me, even in spite of the fact that I'm incarcerated here. And not only that, he says, I'm focused on the things that are happening, the results of my being here. So I would ask you this simple question. Can you say that? Can you say that the focus of your life is not the circumstances around you, but it's on, watch this, the focus of your life is on Jesus who is within you. Now I want you to look at the third chapter for a moment, and I want you to look at a couple of verses here, because here is the heart of the Apostle Paul. He starts out here telling you about his past, and he comes down to the seventh verse. He says, but whatever things were gained to me, he says, those things I have counted as a loss for the sake of Christ. Now, I want you to watch these next verses. In prison, these circumstances, here's what he says. More than that, I count all things to be loss in view of the surpassing value of knowing Christ Jesus my Lord, for whom I have suffered the loss of all things, and count them as rubbish that I may gain Christ. He says, you can look at everything else around me. Nothing compares to knowing him, and may be found in him, not having a righteousness of my own derived from the law, but that which is through faith in Christ, the righteousness which comes from God on the basis of faith. He says, this is the ultimate, that I may know him and the power of his resurrection, the fellowship of his sufferings, being conformed to his death, and all that I may attain to the resurrection from the dead. Paul says, look, you want to know what my heart is? He says, here's my heart. In the midst of all these circumstances, what do I want above everything else? Not to get out of prison. Not freedom. What I want above everything else is I want to know Jesus in the most intimate, powerful way possible. That's what I want. That's my focus. That's the desire of my heart. I want to know him. Whatever it costs me, I'm willing to add up every good thing that could possibly happen to me or has happened to me and say, all of that weighs over here. Nothing compared to knowing Christ Jesus in the fullness of who he is. That will take care of a lot of circumstances in a person's life. So I would ask you this. What do you focus on most? What has it done for you? Are you willing to acknowledge that focusing on your circumstances really hadn't changed them? But focusing on the sovereignty of God gives you a sense of hope. And focusing on the fact that God could use you to further his gospel in somebody else's life. Think about this. We meet together on Sundays. We sing, we worship the Lord, we give because we love him. And what happens? Not only here, but many other people who join us by television, radio, and they give, you give, we get the gospel out there. The most important thing that happens is that we share the truth. And here's what I want you to remember, that you are a part of sharing the truth of the gospel all over the world. And all of you who support by prayer and by giving, you're a part of helping us get the gospel all over the world in all these languages. So that one of these days when you stand before him, you will be rewarded far greater than ever before. Here's what I want you to see. You see, somebody thought I was going to ask for money. I'm not asking for money. I'm just simply saying this. When you do give, you become a part of this body of believers who are a part of those who get the gospel to the world. So remember this, that whatever's going on in your life, when you are worshiping and praising and praying and giving and listening and writing down the notes, putting them in your life, what's happening? Your focus begins to be on him. And And God begins to work in your life. And He is working in your life. He said, God who is at work in our life, you are a part of not only what happens here and in your household, but you are a part of what happens to people's lives all over this world. We just have different positions in life. We just have different times in life. When you go to your job tomorrow and somebody says to you, well, let me tell you my circumstances, and they're boo-hooing or crying or whatever's going on in their life, and they tell you all the bad things, and you can see that they're not just down in the dumps, they're under the dumps. You pull out a 3x5 card and say, I'll give you something to think about. I don't want to talk about it today, but I'll just give you something to think about and to see where you are in your circumstance. Give them a 3x5 card that has those three statements on it. Focus on Christ, not your circumstances. Focus on His sovereignty. Focus on what He's doing in your life. And just say to them, you know, you may not understand that, but if you want to talk about it, I will. Some of them will toss it. But if they're hurt bad enough, here's what they're going to say. Would you explain to me what you mean by sovereignty of God? Well, what's that got to do with me personally? And then here's what you can do. You can bring up your own life, your own illustrations, what God is doing in your life, and say, you know, here's what God has done in my life. If you don't think people have their ears wide open today, absolutely tuned in for anybody who can help them in their circumstances, you're mistaken. They are. They're people who are listening, watching. It doesn't make any difference. We can prove it. Whether they are Jews, Muslims, Christians. You know what? When people are hurting, they don't care who's doing the talking. Tell me something that I can trust. And I can tell you, you can trust what we say because we're only saying what God says. Your circumstances may not change, but you will. More than likely, they may change a little bit. It could be they'll change absolutely. It's what's your focus. And you see, all this is a result of how you think. It's a choice you make. And if you have never trusted Jesus, the wisest thing you will ever do in your life is to trust Him as your personal Savior. Surrender your life to Him. Surrendering your life means you turn your circumstances over to Him. Watch Him work. He's at work. He'll work in your life if you'll let Him. And Father, how grateful we are that You love us all the same. You don't play favorites. Position has nothing to do with it. You love us because You created us. And You created us to love us, to express Your love in order that someday we would love You in return, express our love to You. I pray for every person who hears this message. Whatever circumstance they're in, remind them it's not above them or under them, but right through the middle of them with confidence and assurance. My sovereign God, who came to earth in the person of Jesus, whom I have received as my Savior, is at work in my life for my good. In His name we pray. Amen.
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4: It doesn't really make any difference what kind of circumstance you're in or what your situation may be. There's one thing for certain. We serve a God who is able to deliver you and to keep you and to help you and to strengthen you through any and every circumstance of life. And there's so many people who are facing all kinds of difficulties and heartaches and asking the question, is there any way out? Is there anybody who's able to help me? Can anyone show me the way? And my friend, I want to assure you, there is someone, and His name is Jehovah God. And the way you understand and the way you experience His help is through the person of Jesus Christ, our Savior. And I want you to turn, if you will, to the little book of Jude, next to the last book of the Bible. And the last two verses of the book of Jude is a benediction that is probably the most oft repeated of any in the Bible anywhere. And Jude, who has been talking about false teachers and false doctrine throughout this book, begins in the 17th verse of telling us how to prepare ourselves to face that. And then he comes down to verse 24 and 25 and says, having described all of these false doctrines and false teachers and how they were surrounded by them and oftentimes fearing what might happen to them, he says, now to him who is able to keep you from stumbling and to make you stand in the presence of his glory, blameless with great joy, to the only God, our Savior, through Jesus Christ our Lord, be glory, majesty, dominion, and authority before all time and now and forever. Amen. Our God is able. Have you ever faced a situation where you wondered if there's any way in the world you could possibly be delivered from it? And yet in your mind you said, well, I know God is able. But you know, there's something about knowing that is able with your mind and believing it in your spirit, God will see me through this. And you recall many times in the Bible, we are admonished to believe and to understand that God is able no matter what is happening. But if you, my friend, do not understand the ways of God, you will question, if God is able, why doesn't he? For example, here is a dear loved one who passes away, and we say, well, if God is able, why did he let that happen? And so we look at situations and we question, is God really and truly able to do all things, or is he just able to do some things? Are there some areas that God will get involved in and some areas he seems to keep his omnipotence out of? Is God really and truly able to do everything, or is he able only to do some things? My friend, if the God whom we serve is only able to do some things, we better fold up this book, close up the doors, and leave the church building, because our God isn't big enough for us. God must be able without any limitation whatsoever to do all things to be the God of the Scripture, which is the God he says he is. Our God is able. Now, I want you to look at these two verses, if you will. He says, now to him who is able, that is the basis of what he has described throughout this one chapter book, and that is contending for the faith because of false teachers and false doctrine. He said, you have no reason to be afraid, because now to him who is able to keep you from stumbling. The word that he uses here, the word able, is the word that is so often found in the New Testament, dunamis, that is, the one who has the power. And so he begins this last refrain by speaking of the supernatural omnipotence of God, that is, God's unlimited power to involve himself and to exercise that power in your life and mine, no matter what's happening. Now, when we talk about the power of God, we describe it as omnipotence, that is, unlimited power. That is, there is no power equal to the power of God. There is no power like the power of God. And the exciting thing for the believer who understands his relationship in Christ and understands that Christ is his life and that we're indwelt with the Holy Spirit, that's why we say, and the Bible says, he that is within us is greater than he that's in the world. Because the power that is within the life of the believer is more powerful than all the power of the world put together. Because you and I are indwelt by Jehovah God, who is omnipotent. That means that there's no power equal to his, and nothing can ever thwart the power of God, because its finality is in the person who is the ultimate and supreme sovereign ruler and controller of all the universe. Therefore, when you and I go to him in prayer, we should never go to him doubting whether he is able or not. Now, what we usually do, we say in our minds, oh, I know he's able, but will he? My friend, he is far more willing to do more than you and I are willing to allow him to do. We say, well, then if he's able, why doesn't he? We're going to come to that. So he says here, now unto him who is able. When you and I think about the power of God, for example, look, if you will, in Genesis 17. It's interesting how God identifies himself here to Abraham. And in this chapter, we find something here that we find also in the last book of the Bible, when he's addressing John. He says in chapter 17, God addressing himself to Abraham, I am God Almighty. Walk before me and be blameless. Now don't forget that phrase. Walk before me and be blameless, and I will establish my covenant between me and you, and I will multiply you exceedingly. And of course, you remember he said, I will multiply your seed. They'll be like the sands of the seas. He says they'll be like the stars of the skies. He says, I will multiply you absolutely beyond Abraham's comprehension. God is able.

Now, that does not mean that God does not sometime limit the exercise of His power in certain areas of our life, which would also bring us to ask the question, if He is all-powerful, why doesn't He do certain things? Now, God would never do, and we say He cannot do anything that would be a violation of His own nature, of His own character. For example, the Bible says that God cannot lie. The Bible says that God cannot deny Himself. And that God cannot be tempted to sin. That is, He cannot be tempted to sin. So when we say that God can do everything, He can do anything and all things, He will not and cannot violate His own nature and His own character. On the other hand, there are other limitations. That is, self-imposed limitations. For example, God would not save His Son from the cross. Could He have? He could have. But He chose not to spare the Lord Jesus Christ. God also chose not to spare James when Herod took him and killed him. Could He have? He could have. He did not, because God will not exercise His omnipotence when to exercise that would in any way interfere with God's great overall plan. Now, this is the thing we have to remember. When we say that our God is able to do all things except to violate His own attributes, His own character. Likewise, God will not exercise that power to violate His own will. For example, God could choose that anyone who is sick could stand up immediately tonight, walk out of the hospitals. He could raise the dead all over the world. That is, He is not doing that because He doesn't have the power to do it. It does not fit into the will of God. So there are some things that you and I ask, well, if God is able, why doesn't He? Because God only works in keeping with His big plan, His will, not only for the world, but for individuals. So there are times when you and I ask, why doesn't He? We need to ask ourselves the question, what is it that God is up to? When we see why He allows certain things we don't understand, certain things when we say, if I were God, I would never have done that. I would never have allowed that to happen. If you knew what God knew, and if you loved the way God loved, and if you really wanted the best for us the way God wants the best, then you and I, if we had God's knowledge and God's power and God's holy character and God's love, we would respond the way God responds. So when He says He's able, that's exactly what He means, that He is able to do all things. He's expressed that in many ways. He expressed His power in the creation. When I look and watch what happens to animal life and insect life, how intricately involved, the fingerprint of God is everywhere. Anybody who's got any common sense at all, who is willing to be honest, sees the hand of God everywhere. The omnipotence of God, the love of God, the omniscience of God. The omnipresence of God. Everything in His presence. Everything has His fingerprint on it. These are the creations of God. This is the expression of God. And the wonderful thing about the power of God is this. You and I can never tax the power of God. Can you think of anything that would wear God out? Anything that would tax His strength? Anything that would tax the omnipotence of God? Because you see, it comes from an eternal, infinite source. Anything that comes from an eternal, infinite source will never run out. Our energy runs out, His never does. Why? Because He's God. And the thing He's saying in this passage is, fear not, my friend, our God is able, no matter what's going on, God is able to deliver you whatever it might be. We see His handiwork in the creation. We see how He worked all the way down to the Old Testament. He brought Israel, the nation of Israel, the Hebrews out of Egyptian bondage and across the Red Sea. And it's interesting that they were to tell that story generation after generation after generation. They were to talk about God's miraculous intervention in the life of the Hebrew nation in saving them from Egyptian bondage. He can knock down Jericho walls. He can stop the sun. God can do anything His will so provides.

0: abides, whatever fits into the will of God, God is able and will act accordingly. But as you think about all the miraculous things that God has done in the Old Testament and the New Testament, what do you suppose is the most important of all of God's miracles? Somebody says, well, it is saving mankind, and that is a very important miracle, and the one that is the most important to us as far as its effect upon our life. But of all the things that God has performed as far as His miracles are concerned, the most important one is the resurrection of Jesus Christ. The creation, all of the miracles that God performed down through the centuries through His servants, the most important exercise of the power of God was to raise His only begotten Son from the dead. And my friend, that is what has given validity to everything else the Lord Jesus Christ said. No resurrection, then what do you have? And so He raised the Lord Jesus Christ from the dead, an expression of His power in such a way that you and I would be blessed forever and ever and ever. In fact, look, if you will, in 2 Corinthians chapter 13, look in verse 4. As Paul is speaking here, he says in verse 4, "For indeed He was crucified because of weakness, yet He lives because of the power of God. For we also are weak in Him, yet we shall live with Him because of the power of God directed toward us." So when you think about all the expressions of His power, none can equal that. Now, think about how God expresses that power in your own life. What did Paul say? He says, "I can do all things through Christ who strengthens me." That is, because my God is able, I am able. Did you hear that? And that's what you and I need to remember. Because God is able, we are able. Because of our relationship to God through Christ, then you and I are able to face anything and everything victoriously, triumphantly, in our weakness, but in the strength of God. Our God is able. And if you'll recall in Ephesians chapter 1, remember Paul's prayer. Look there for just a moment. Ephesians chapter 1, beginning in verse 18, he says, "I pray," he says, "I want you to see something. I pray that the eyes of your heart may be enlightened, so that you may know what is the hope of His calling, what are the riches of the glory of His inheritance in the saint." And he says, "I want you to know something else. I want you to know by experience what is the surpassing greatness of His power toward us who believe. These are in accordance with the working of the strength of His might." You see, God's power is not only that which is external expressions of His might and His strength. God is at work within us. Therefore, we are able because God is able. We're able to face anything and everything because the omnipotent God is living inside of us. So no matter how discouraged we become, no matter what we are facing, and how bleak your situation looks, you know a God, if you're a child of God, you know the Father who is able, listen, who is the source of all the power that exists in all the universes there are. God is the ultimate source of all that power and is ready, willing to release that power in your given circumstance, no matter what it is. You see, God is willing. God is able. And that's why Paul said, "I can do all things through Christ who strengthens me." Now, look at this next phrase, because more than likely you have the same question I did. He says, "Now to Him who is able." First of all, our God is able. He says, "Now our God is able to keep us from stumbling." Able to keep us from stumbling. Now, that is the only time that word for stumbling is used in the New Testament. But it means exactly what it says, and that is stumbling, tripping up, getting into sin, getting ourselves into a mess. He says God is able to keep us from stumbling. And the word here by to keep us means to guard us, to watch over us, to care for us, to walk by our side, looking in on, protecting us. He says He's able to keep us from stumbling. Now, you say, well, if He's able, why doesn't He? Why doesn't God keep us from sinning? Why doesn't he keep us from stumbling? And why doesn't he prevent us from getting ourselves in situations and circumstances that we don't want to get into? Why doesn't God intervene in our life? Why doesn't he just stop it before it ever happens? Why doesn't God just pull down the shade and bring it all to a halt? Why does God allow me in situations of pain and suffering and heartache and trouble and trip myself up and get into sin and all the rest? Well, let me ask you a question. Do you think God would ever show up late? No. Are you going to be able to figure out any kind of a situation where God's going to be wringing his hands and sweating his brow because he doesn't know what to do next? No. Are you ever going to get yourself in a situation where God is really frantic about your next move? No. God's never upset. Nothing is ever a surprise to him. His back's not to the wall. He's not having a conference in heaven with some angelic host to see what in the world they're going to do about you. He doesn't get in that kind of a situation. He knows exactly what to do. You say, well, now he says, now unto him who is able to keep us from stumbling. That's right. He's able to keep us from stumbling. But my friend, remember this. You have a free will. And you know the truth. And you know before you sin against God, you know what sin is. And you know that if you play around with it over here, eventually it's going to wrap its long tentacles around you. And before long, you're going to be in the vice of sin. Now, don't play around and compromise with sin and get yourself all paralyzed by it, imprisoned by it. The strong cable of sin that started out with a little thread. And then say, God, why didn't you stop me? Why did you allow this to happen? My friend, if you choose to sin against God, violate the truth that you know, God is not going to act against your chosen will. He will put pressure on you. God will make it very difficult for you. And the more you love him, the more difficult he's going to make when you start courting sin. But if you make a choice, if you court sin and you compromise and before long you trip yourself up, you can't blame anybody but yourself. Now listen to what he says earlier in this book. In verse 20, one of the defenses against false teachers and false doctrine, he says, is to build yourselves up on your most holy faith, praying in the Holy Spirit. And verse 21 says, keeping yourselves in the love of God. That is protecting your intimate relationship with him, building up your quiet time. That is, in your quiet time, you're building your intimate relationship with him. Now, God is able to keep us from stumbling. And the truth is, God does keep us from many things that you and I are not even aware of. You realize when you and I get to heaven, if God so sees fit to give us a little panoramic view of our life, of how he protected us and expressed his grace toward us, do you realize that there'll be many times that God will show us in the future how he protected us, how he, in his watch care over us, kept us from tripping ourselves up and falling into situations and wrecking and ruining our lives that you and I will not even be aware of down here in this life. He says he's able to keep us. And the truth is, whenever you and I are in agreement with God, he not only is able, he will execute that power in keeping with our submission to his will. But when you and I rebel against the will of God, get ourselves in trouble, then we say, well, God, why didn't you stop me? My friend, the truth is he may have tried again and again and again and again. Warned you, warned you, warned you, warned you, warned you. Through one roadblock in your way after the other. But you kept crawling over the roadblocks. You argued with yourself, rationalized, and kept moving. Now, my friend, God is able to deliver us from anything and everything. And the truth is, what does he say? He says, there hath no temptation taken you but such as is common to man. But God, who is able, will provide a way of escape that you may be able to bear it. Now, God, who is able, will provide. But you and I must take the step in response to God's powerful provision in any and every given situation. Let's say, for example, you're facing some financial crisis and God says, here's the first step. You want to be delivered? Here's the first step. The first step is you go to your church on Sunday and you give 10% of everything you have. God, I'm in debt. I'm about to go bankrupt. First step, go to church, give 10% to God of everything you have. God, that doesn't fit. I'm already in debt. How in the world? And so what happens? God makes a way of escape. And some of the times when God makes a way of escape, because it doesn't fit our human reasoning, we don't follow Him. Then we say, God, why did you allow this to happen? And God says, well, I gave you a way out and you didn't take it. That is the primary reason many people get in situations they don't know what to do next. God is able and He does offer a way of escape. He does offer an avenue of deliverance. But I want to tell you, if you avoid and detour and choose your own way of deliverance, then you get yourself in a situation where you can't do anything about it. You can't say, well, God, you could have stopped this. God tried and you didn't listen to Him. He is able to keep us from falling, but He will not force His will upon us. That is why, my friend, when God sends you a warning in your life, you'd better take heed to that warning. Because God sends warnings for our protection. God sends warnings, cautions in our life, red lights in our life to warn us of incoming and oncoming doom in a given situation if we don't take His word. We blame God. God, oh, you could have stopped this. He could have. And God probably says, yes, and I tried, and you wouldn't listen. Because that is exactly what He does. And sometimes He will send you a word through a friend. Sometimes He may do it through an enemy. It may be a circumstance, some situations beyond your control. What we have to remember is this, that God is constantly involved in our life. And we must look for His handprint, look for His footprint, look for the evidence of the presence of God in every situation and every circumstance. God's there dealing with us. God's there speaking with us. God is there exercising His supernatural power in that given situation. But if I'm blindly saying, oh, God, why don't you lead me? God, why don't you help me? Listen, I know enough about where I am that if I keep going, I'll be in trouble. And we step right out into a bigger mess than we have already made. And then we wonder, God, you're able, why don't you? God does. And the trouble is, we won't listen. He says, God is able to keep you from stumbling. Now, God is involved in this life, listen now, God is involved in this life in the purifying of His saints, building us up, strengthening us, and making us holy in His sight. But He says something else. God is not only able to keep us from stumbling in this life, but He's able to make it possible for us to stand in the presence of His glory, blameless with great joy. Now, most people don't have any understanding of what in the world that means. How in the world am I going to stand blameless before God after all I've done? Well, I want you to go back for a moment, if you will, to Ephesians chapter 1. Look in Ephesians chapter 1. He says He's able to present us before the throne blameless, spotless, faultless. Listen, chapter 1 of Ephesians, verse 3. Blessed be the God and Father of our Lord Jesus Christ, who has blessed us with every spiritual blessing in heavenly places in Christ. Now listen, just as He chose us in Him, that is in Christ, before the foundation of the world, chose us what? That we should be holy and blameless before Him in love. He predestined us to adoption. Now, the Bible says that before you were ever born, God made a decision. He made a decision to choose you in order that you might stand blameless and holy before Him for all eternity. Now, God made a decision. That's God's goal for your life and mine. Listen to this. He says He chose us in Him before the foundation of the world that we should be holy and blameless before Him in love. Holy and blameless before Him in love here, able to keep us from tripping up and falling. And to present us blameless and holy and faultless and without spot before the throne for all eternity. You see, God isn't interested in just saving us. Because remember, our life is now eternal. We're already in the eternal life mode because Christ is our life and He'll never die within us. We are eternally His. Well, He said He chose us before the foundation of the world that He would do what? You and I would live blameless and spotless and holy before Him. That's why He not only saved us from our sins, forgave us of our sins, but the Holy Spirit has come to enable us to live victoriously. But we're still going to be spotted, still blemished, going to sin against God, going to have to keep on claiming His forgiveness. But what does He mean when He says He is able to present us faultless before His throne in the presence of His glory? What He's simply saying here is this, that one of these days, the Lord Jesus Christ is going to present us to God the Father as His holy, spotless, unblemished trophies. That means you're going to stand before God absolutely perfected. Now, when is that going to happen? Well, it's not going to happen in this life. When God takes us home and we stand before the judgment seat and we are rewarded, then the Lord Jesus Christ will present us before God the Father at His throne, perfected, without blemish and without spot. You say, what about all these folks who've been saved and have sinned against God? Are they going to be presented spotless? They are. You mean to tell me that if I was saved at the age of 12 and I tried to live a good Christian life till the age of 82, that means for 70 years I tried to live for Jesus, and you mean to tell me that God's going to present me spotless? And here's a fellow who at the age of 71 got saved, and he had 71 years of vile, wicked sin against God, that Jesus Christ is going to present him as spotless as He is me? Absolutely right. Because if He didn't, you know what that would mean? That your spotlessness was based on your performance and not the blood of Jesus. Now to Him who is able to keep you from stumbling and make you stand in the presence of His glory, blameless with great joy, the only way that you and I can be prepared to stand in the presence of God's righteousness and God's holiness, listen, spotless, without blemish, without tarnish, and without fault, is only through the shed blood of Jesus Christ. That is the only way. And apart from the atoning death of Christ, there is no way for us to stand before Him spotless and without blemish. You see, I keep saying to you, the atoning death of Jesus Christ is the line that runs from the first book of the Bible all the way to the last. And any time you begin to tamper with the atoning death of Jesus, I want to tell you, you have no hope and you have nothing. And here's another good example. You cannot see any possible way. There's no way to rationalize your being able to stand before the Lord Jesus Christ, stand before God the Father without spot, without blemish, perfected, for any other reason than washed in the blood of Jesus Christ. Otherwise, it's your performance. So what does that mean? He performs well, she performs rather good, and he performs great. When they stand before God, what? No, that's not the way it's going to be. Now, I want you to remember something. I didn't say when all of us stand in the presence of the Lord Jesus Christ at the judgment of rewards for the believer that everybody's going to receive the same reward. I didn't say that. The 71-year-old man who's just been saved a year before he dies has very little reward in glory. The 12-year-old girl who was saved and lived her life obediently before God for 70 years or 60 years, however how many years it might be, her rewards will be pile upon multiplied upon multiplication. I didn't say the reward would be the same. But every person who is saved by the grace of God, listen, is washed in the same blood, and the blood does the same for a 6-year-old boy and a 72-year-old man, and there is no difference in the power of the blood of Jesus. And I want to tell you something, my friend. If you pass 70 years of age, your chances of being saved are getting slimmer all the time. That's why the person who says, well, you know, I'm going to wait a while. How long are you going to wait? Well, I'm going to wait till I get a little older. How old is older? What you're forgetting is this. The longer you wait, the more you're losing. You say, well, just so I get in with the skin of my teeth, no skin on your teeth. And number two, for eternity, listen, for eternity, my friend, you will have lost your reward. Cleansed by the blood of Jesus, spotless before God. I'll tell you something else. If you're one of those backslidden Christians, and all you just want to do is get to heaven, you need to ask yourself the question, have you ever really been saved? You mean to tell me you don't love the Lord Jesus Christ anymore, that all you'd want to do is to get to heaven, is to get in, is to have a fire escape, to miss hell? Is that all you want? Then you need to ask yourself the question, do you love God? Do you know God? Have you ever had an experience with Jesus Christ? If you don't know Him any better, that all you want to do is get to heaven and escape hell, and you don't want anything else He has to offer down here, do not want to abide by His laws, you need to ask yourself the question, do you even know Him? You mean to tell me that if He is willing to present you spotless for all eternity in the presence of holy God, that the only thing you're concerned about is just getting into heaven? Then, my friend, if you told me that person to person, I'd have to ask you, have you ever been saved? Tell me the time that you gave your life to Jesus Christ, that you confessed your sins, that you acknowledged Christ's death on the cross as full payment of your sins, and you trusted Him to save you in that moment. My friend, a lot of folks who think they're going to heaven are not going to get there. And I believe anybody who has the idea, like, just so I get in, you need to ask yourself a very sobering question. If you don't love God and you don't love Jesus Christ anymore, that all you want to do is to stay out of hell and get into heaven, I doubt that if you've ever been saved. He says, one of these days, we've tripped up and fallen, weak, and sinned against Him down here, and God's forgiven us by His precious blood, that in spite of all of our failures, all of our sins, the eternal, precious blood of the Son of God will have prepared us to be spotless and without blemish forever the child of God. Because what did He say? He says He chose us in Him before the foundation of the world. That what? Chose us in Him before the foundation of the world that we might be holy and without blame before Him. Have you ever trusted Jesus Christ as your Savior? You see, what you forget sometimes is that the judgment is inevitable. That's not something you may attend or not. Oh, you're going to be there. Either going to be in one of two judgments, either in the great white throne judgment, which is the judgment of the lost, where salvation not even being questioned, or the judgment of rewards for the believer, where your salvation won't be in question there either. Great white throne judgment, salvation's over and you're lost forever. The judgment of the saints is where you're going to be rewarded for the life that you've lived. Now, God is able. He has the power to do anything and all things. He has the power to keep us from stumbling down here, and He will if we will obey what He requires of us. He has the power to present us before the throne faultless and without blemish. You know, you see, the reason that doesn't appeal to a lot of folks is they say, well, you know, that's out yonder somewhere. Do you know how many people in America died today who intended to be alive tomorrow, who had plans for next week and plans for the year after that? You don't know how long you have to live. And if you have the foolish, mistaken idea that you've got lots of time, that is a very foolish attitude to take about life, about eternity, about judgment, and about God. A very foolish attitude. Because most folks who left this world today didn't have any plans for dying. Now, you will either be presented before God spotless and without blemish because you placed your trust in Jesus Christ for the forgiveness of your sins, or you will stand in the great white throne judgment with every sin, every wrong motive, every wrong attitude, every wrong action in all of your life standing before you as evidence of the condemnation and the judgment and the eternal separation that you will be about to begin. And all the excuses in the world won't make any difference. You see, in that moment, you're going to see things as they are. You're not going to make an excuse. It's all over. How foolish, my friend, to live a life serving Satan, who cannot offer you anything with an lasting value, when you can have God. And when you've got Him, you've got it all. And so he ends this wonderful little book by saying, "Now to him who is able to keep you from stumbling, make you stand in the presence," listen, "the presence of his glory." Listen, you know, sometimes I get so excited when I learn something new about the scripture and I learn something new about Jesus, I think, oh God. But I'm still limited in this old physical body and still glued to earth. Can you imagine, and we really can't, standing in the presence, I'm sure I can't, standing in the presence of his glory? My lost friend, listen, you don't have any idea what I'm talking about. If you get saved, you'll be amazed at what will happen to the things you love and the things you'll begin to hate. Imagine standing in the presence of the glory of God. He says, now to the one who's able to make all that happen, look at this last part. He says, verse 25, "To the only God, our Savior, through Jesus Christ our Lord, be what? Be glory, majesty, dominion, and authority before all time began, and now in the midst of time and forever. Amen." What a beautiful benediction. To God, who's able to keep us from stumbling here and present us faultless there, to him he says, be glory, majesty, dominion, and, as he says, authority forever. You know what that is? That's Jude getting on his knees and saying, when I think of the being in the presence of the glory of God, all I want to do is to praise him and to magnify him. And my friend, you mean to tell me that all you want to do is to get into heaven? You don't know anything about the book. You don't know what Jesus is all about. You don't know what lies in store for the saints. Do you really love the Lord Jesus Christ? Do you know how to praise him? To him be glory and majesty and dominion and authority forever and ever and ever. Amen. Why? Because we serve a living God who's chosen to live within us. Our God is able to keep us from stumbling in this life and to present us faultless in the life to come. Well, you're going to be presented one of two ways: as a saint, now perfected, or as a sinner, now eternally damned to a life of separation. Without God. It'll be your own choosing. You can't blame God. It'll be your own choosing. And I want to ask you, my friend, don't you think it's wise to prepare for what you know is inevitable? You're going to stand in the judgment of God, and you're going to give an account, and you're going to receive a reward based on your relationship to Christ and how you've invested your life. Don't you think it would be very wise to get ready for what you cannot avoid and what the Bible says is inevitable for every single living human being who has ever lived and ever will live? Here's the way you get ready. You tell God you know that you've sinned against him. You've tried to live independently of him and you've wanted to have your own way. You ask him to forgive you of your sins. You tell him that you do believe that Jesus Christ died on the cross for your sins and that you're accepting Jesus' death on the cross as full payment of your sins and that you're receiving Jesus Christ as your personal Savior and that you're believing what the Bible says. Believe on the Lord Jesus Christ and thou shalt be saved. That doesn't mean that you just believe about him, but believing in the New Testament is always followed by action. If I believe, I commit. And if you're willing to ask the Lord Jesus Christ to forgive you of your sins, Receive Him into your life by faith right now. You can settle which judgment you'll be at. The great white throne where there is no hope. The judgment of rewards. Well, you'll receive rewards which you will enjoy forever and ever and ever. My friend, that's the only two choices you have. A wise man will make the choice to stand in the presence of the Lord Jesus Christ to be rewarded. Foolish, unwise, unbelieving, doubting men and women will choose the chance when there's no chance at all. Choose the chance of facing the great white throne judgment and be eternally damned forever. Which will it be? I've told you how to be saved. And you can be saved right now if you'll pray that prayer in your own words and tell the Lord Jesus this very moment you're taking Him as your Savior. Father, we thank You for Your wonderful love for us. And how reassuring to know that You're our able God, all-powerful. Powerful enough to save us, powerful enough to keep us, powerful enough to present us unto Yourself without blemish and without spot, powerful enough to secure us in this life as Your children. And I pray today for someone who is lost, who has avoided thoughts about the judgment and about death, or someone who's discouraged and distraught and disillusioned and wondering if anyone is able, would You encourage their heart at this very moment to recognize that You're able, and more than just able, You are willing to radically change their life and make it worth living, is my prayer in the Savior's name. Amen.
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4: Today's scripture reading is 1 Peter chapter 1, verses 6 through 9. In this you greatly rejoice, even though now, for a little while, if necessary, you have been distressed by various trials, so that the proof of your faith, being more precious than gold which is perishable, even though tested by fire, may be found to result in praise and glory and honor at the revelation of Jesus Christ. And though you have not seen Him, you love Him. And though you do not see Him now, but believe in Him, you greatly rejoice with joy inexpressible and full of glory, obtaining as the outcome of your faith the salvation of your souls.
3: True faith is based upon Scripture and embraces its eternal principles. Genuine belief trusts that God is who He says He is and will do everything He has promised. But faith isn't meant to stay hidden. It's to be lived out where others can see it. How can we share our faith with those around us? Words matter, certainly. We can verbally explain what we believe and why, but our actions often speak even louder. A godly lifestyle often influences people for Christ more effectively than words alone ever could.
1: With a message from God's Word, here's Charles Stanley.
0: Do you realize that where you are today is the result of decisions you made yesterday and years ago? And I wonder how many of those decisions, if you could go back and remake them, how many of them would you make differently? Have you thought about in some of those decisions that you made that were so wrong, that have been so difficult for you and have caused you so much heartache and suffering and trial, have you thought about why you made the decision you made? What motivated you to do what you did? And if you could change it all, how would you change it? Well, you can't go back and change the past. Now, you can do something about it, but you can't change it. But I want you to remember this. The decisions you're making today are decisions that are going to determine where you're going to be tomorrow, 5 years from now, 10 years from now. So that the decisions we make are very important. They may appear to only affect us at the moment, but the truth is they affect us tomorrow and next week and next month and next year and somewhere out yonder in the years to come. There are those decisions that we make. We wish we had made them differently. Well, what I want to talk about in this first message here in this series is finding the will of God, finding the mind of Christ. How do I know in making this decision that I'm doing the right thing? And so I want you to turn, if you will, to Colossians chapter 1. And I want to simply read one verse. And Paul said something similar to this in a number of the epistles that he wrote. And he said it very clearly, very simply, very authoritatively, very assuredly, and very certainly. He said in Colossians chapter 1, verse 1, Paul, an apostle of Jesus Christ, by the will of God, and Timothy our brother, to the saints and faithful brethren in Christ here at Colossae, grace to you and peace from God our Father. Paul says he is an apostle by the will of God. Now, in this particular book and this particular beginning, he's not trying to prove something. He's simply stating a truth, a conviction on his part that he is an apostle by the will of God. Now, when we talk about the will of God, that phrase is mentioned in the Bible a number of times, about 18 times in the King James Version. When the Bible speaks about the will of God, what is he referring to? He's really talking about the purpose of God or the desire of God or the plan of God. When we say, what is the will of God for his life? We're saying, what is God's plan? What is God's desire for that person's life? We ask, what is the will of God at this moment in this decision? What we're asking for is, Lord, what are you thinking about this? What do you desire? What do you want us to do? So the truth is that God does have a will in all of our lives. Now, when we talk about what areas of our life the will of God covers, let me give you some big, broad, general areas, then let's bring it down to home. For example, the Bible says in the pattern prayer that Jesus gave us that we're to pray, Thy kingdom come, thy will be done on earth as it is in heaven. God has a will for his kingdom here on earth and in heaven. The Bible talks about the church, that God's purpose is that we might be presented to him spotless. So the Lord has a will for his whole church body. Likewise, God has a will for our individual lives. And if you recall that Paul said about his own conversion, he said that God chose him from his mother's womb to preach the gospel. So that God has a will for his kingdom, God has a will for his church, God has a will for us individually. Now, let's eliminate the ridiculous. For example, when you get up in the morning, should you ask God whether you wear brown socks or black socks? No. Should you wear a blue tie or yellow tie? Not necessarily. Should you wear this suit or that suit, this dress or that dress? As long as it is modest, as long as it is appropriate, I don't think God is really gets too excited or really too concerned about what color you wear. That's not the issue. Now, if I said to you that God has no will about what you wear, no, that's not true. Because I believe he intends for us to be modest in whatever we do, and therefore we are to be conscious of the fact that we are representatives of Jesus Christ. So it does make a difference. Now, there's some things that are not moral issues. And so if you decide to go to this grocery store or that grocery store to buy this kind of bread or that kind of bread, this kind of milk or that kind of milk, I don't think God's up in heaven checking that off. But now on Monday morning, tomorrow morning you go to work and your boss says to you, well, I hate to have to tell you this, we're going to have to lay off some folks and you're number three on the list, so Friday's your last day. Well, does God say, well, it's up to you. It's your thing. You know, I got you going. Now it's up to you to figure all this out. No. God is intricately involved in and interested in every aspect of our life. And the truth is that your life and mine is the unfolding of one decision after the other. You're here this morning because you made a decision to get up and get dressed and come to church and be in the fellowship, worshiping, studying, listening, praying, giving, singing, praising the Lord. You made a decision. Now, some decisions we've made. On Sunday, I'm going to be in the Lord's house. So we don't have to get up and say, well, shall I not? Now, I'd like to think none of you had to make that decision. Maybe some of you did. But there's some things you and I know. And there are some decisions in their life we don't have to ask if they're God's will. No question about it. For example, it is the will of God that you be saved. He says, it's not my will that any man should perish, but that all should come to repentance. So you don't have to pray and say, Lord, is it your will that I get saved? Absolutely. So you don't even have to pray that prayer. The Bible says likewise, that it's the will of God for us to give thanks in everything. So you go to work tomorrow morning and your boss says, I'm sorry, not going to be able to have you any longer after Friday. So what is your response? To get upset and all wringing your hands thinking, what am I going to do? No. He says the will of God is in everything, give thanks. This is the will of God in Christ Jesus concerning you. Now, if you and I are walking in the Spirit, which means that every area of our life has been brought into submission to His will, no matter what happens, we're not going to get all that upset. Why? We're walking in His will. He's in charge. He's in control. We acknowledge that He's the sovereign of the universe. He's in absolute charge of our life. God knew you were going to lose your job. God's already got something else. So why should we worry? God's not upset, and it was no surprise to Him, and it's not something that God can't do something better for. So He says we're to give thanks in everything. The Bible also says in 1 Thessalonians chapter 4, verse 3, this is the will of God, that we abstain from all immorality. And that we live a sanctified life, that is a life that is separated unto Him, knowing how to use our body to the glory of God. Now, I want you to turn to that passage. Because there are folks who have the idea and they say, well, but you know, I'm single and I've got needs and God certainly does not expect me to go without my needs getting met. And therefore, a little sex here and a little sex there is not going to hurt anybody. And God understands. Well, let's see how well God understands that. Listen to this. 1 Thessalonians chapter 4, verse 3. For this is the will of God, your sanctification. That he says, I'm explaining that. Now, that is that you abstain from sexual immorality, that each one of you know how to possess his own vessel in sanctification and honor, not in lustful passion like the Gentiles, the unbelievers who do not know God. He said the will of God is that you and I would live moral lives, because to live immorally is to live like the unbeliever, and we're not like them. We're not to live like them. Therefore, our lifestyle is to be different from them. The will of God is that we abstain from all immorality. Now, I've only listed three things the Bible says it is the will of God for. It is the will of God to be saved. It is the will of God to live a sanctified life. It is the will of God to give thanks in everything. There are many other things. The truth is, it is the will of God for us to do everything God told us to do. For example, God has said we're to be baptized. For a person to say, oh, I've been praying and God hadn't told me that yet. No, God told you. You aren't listening. Well, you know, I know the Lord says as often as you meet, we're to do this in remembrance of me, have had the Lord's Supper. But God hadn't told me to attend the Lord's Supper ordinance, and so therefore I'm not coming. My friend, you're not listening. God has said do it. No, I'm not giving any of my money to the Lord's work and to support any of the Lord's work, because God hadn't told me to do it. Yes, He has. He says, upon the first day of the week, let every one of you lay by him in store as the Lord hath prospered him. That's New Testament. Old Testament's tithing. That's where believers begin. And we give more than a tithe because we're living under grace, not the law. Somebody says, well, God hasn't told me. Yes, He has. I want to tell you something. If God wrote it in this book, your name, dear you, your name is here. This is God's instruction book. This is God's book of directions, how we live our life. Every instrument built has some kind of instructions to go with it to tell you how to operate it. God has given us the Bible as the instruction book as to how to operate in this life in order to have a right relationship with Him, a right relationship with other people, and be in a position to grow up in the Lord and be blessed to the maximum of our potential. Now, all of us have purchased things and said, oh, we know how that works. Lay the instructions aside. An hour later, we go pulling them out and say, now, what exactly what did that mean? You know what happens? You waste time and you waste money when you don't read the instructions. You know what happens? Much worse than that. When you don't read the instruction book, you waste your life. And you miss out on God's blessings for not seeking His will and His mind. Now, there's some things, as I say, we don't have to ask the Lord about it all. We know exactly what to do. Now, some people, they just simply want God to confirm what they're doing. They're not asking the Lord to show them direction of their life. They just want somebody to confirm what they've already done because they've already made up their mind either what they're going to do or they've already done it. So what they're asking for is some kind of justification and some kind of confirmation. They're not seeking any illumination from God. Lord, show me the next step in my life. Now, I'm sure that there are going to be many people who are going to be listening, and you're facing all kinds of decisions in your life. Some of you are contemplating marriage, but you're not quite sure. You're contemplating a change in your vocation. You're not quite sure. You've got problems in your home. You're not too sure exactly what to do about it. We can think of a thousand things that you're facing. What I want to ask is this: how do you go about making that decision? There's only one person who's got all the facts. There's only one person who knows all the truth about your situation, no matter what it is. And that one person has committed himself to giving us direction and guidance in our life, no matter what the situation is. He has committed to showing us what to do. So we don't have to ask, Lord, is it your will to show me your will? Sure, it's His will. He desire, ask, He says, and it shall be given you. Seek and ye shall find, knock and it shall be opened. In all thy ways acknowledge Him. Give Him a chance to show you. In all thy ways acknowledge Him, and He shall direct thy path. This past week I was away just for a few days studying and just asking the Lord to speak to my heart. And I was asking Him about something that I really wanted to know. And I was walking down the road, and where I was walking was a long area where nobody was around. And I was just boo-hooing. I was just crying out to God. Now, Lord, I want you to make this clear to me. And as I was praying and just lifting my heart to Him and crying out to Him, it suddenly dawned on me, I thought, God, and I told Him as if He didn't know. I said, God, because I was really telling myself, making myself aware of this, there isn't anybody in the whole world who can tell me what I want to know but You. Nobody can tell me what I need to know but You. Now, you think about this. Do you realize that God has made a commitment to little old you and me to tell us exactly what we need to know when we're trying to make wise decisions? God doesn't want you making foolish decisions. Read the book of Proverbs. Wisdom, wisdom, wisdom, wisdom, wisdom, wisdom, wisdom. Because He wants us to make wise decisions. Now, parents, listen. You have an 11-year-old daughter, sweet, wonderful little gal, and you have a 14-year-old son. Do you want them to make right decisions? Sure. Do you say to them, well, now, it's up to you. We brought you into the world, and it's up to you. You do your thing. You make up your own mind. No wise parent's going to say that. You're going to be in on their decision-making. You want to know what they're doing. You're there to warn them about oncoming dangers in their life. And you see that if they make this decision, they're going to be headed for trouble. They're going to make a terrible mistake. And so what do? You guide them. And what you want your children to do is to be wise enough to seek your godly counsel before they make some decisions. And that's why parents need to be open, sensitive, listening, giving time so that those kids will come and say, Dad, I really don't know what to do at this point. Now, you think about this. Here's the way Jesus put it. He says, if you then, being evil, know how to give good gifts to your children, how much more will the Heavenly Father give good things to those who ask Him? If you and I make ourselves available to give godly guidance to our kids, how much more is God interested, intricately involved in directing and guiding our whole decision-making process? As we said, let's get rid of the ridiculous. Don't worry about what color socks you're going to wear. That's not the issue. We're talking about decisions in your life that matter. Who you're going to marry, what you're doing in your vocation, how you're going to spend or invest your time, what you're going to do with your money, what about your relationships to your family and other relationships, all of these things. What about your retirement? And let's get this straight in the very beginning. Remember this, we don't belong to us. We belong to God. He says, you're not your own, bought with a price. We don't have any rights. So let's settle this right now. The truth is, you and I as believers do not have a right to make up our mind what we're going to do and how we're going to do it independently of the will, the purpose, the plan, and the desire of God. You forsook that right the moment you said, I receive the Lord Jesus Christ as my Savior. Because in that moment, He became the Lord of your life. Whether you acknowledged it or not, whether you understood it or not, He was in charge and in full possession of all that you are. So when you say, well, I'm going to make up my own mind. Well, my friend, you're acting in rebellion. God has a will for your life. And in those major decisions in your life, He has His will, His plan. And if we are wise, we're going to seek that. Now, the big question is, how do we go about doing that? And that's what I want to talk about and lay down some principles by which to sift what we have decided through to see, is this really the Lord's will? But before I do that, let me clarify something for you. Somebody says, well, you know, I'm about 50 years of age. And when I was 21, God called me to preach. And I didn't do it. I decided to get married and get myself a job and go to work and make all this money and give it to God. And now I'm 50 years of age and God's call is still on me and I've got to surrender. What about the will of God now? What about those 30 years of my life I wasted? Well, here's what happens. God will take you right where you surrender your life. He will take you at that moment and God will fulfill His will for your life from that point on with what He is able to do having wasted 30 years of your life. Now here's what I want to say to young people. Listen, the idea that, well, I'm going to give myself to the Lord when I get to be about 60 when I've had a good time. What a foolish, ridiculous decision. Because my friend, you will have wasted those years of your life. I have never met a person in all my ministry that did not wish they'd been saved when they were kids, when they waited years and years and years. Look back over all those years they wasted. Oh, if I could just do it again, if I just had it to go over, if I could just make that decision, if I just had the opportunity again. I've never heard anybody getting saved at 60 years old say, last year I'm glad I waited till 60 to do this. I've never met anybody. You know why? Because one of the first things they realize is they have wasted years and years of their life. So when we talk about God's will, you can't narrow this down and say it's absolute. But for a conversation, let's put it this way. There's God's ideal will, God's perfect will. For example, if God calls you to do something and you do what He says, you fulfill God's perfect will. You may not have done it perfectly in your eyes, but you did what He said, so that's the fulfillment of God's perfect will. God's circumstantial will is, having blown it back here for these years, now here's my life, God. From this point on, the circumstances being what they are, here is my life. God will pick you up at that point and fulfill His will for your life in light of what His will can be, in light of the fact that you've wasted some good years. Then there's God's permissive will, if we can use that terminology. That is, God permits some things, that's not a good term. We say His permissive will. He permits us to do some things that God knows are not best. Now, there are two extremes. Those who say that God is sovereign. Everything that happens, God did it. The other extreme is God just lets you loose and you do your own thing. And, you know, that's the will of God. Well, both of those are extremes. Because He says, in all thy ways acknowledge Him. And He shall direct thy path, which means that God intends for us to be sensitive to the fact that He's giving guidance and direction. He wants to lead us. And if we listen to Him, He will lead us. He says, I will guide thee with mine eye. I will teach thee in the way which thou shalt go. Now, so with all that in mind, how does God really show us His will for our life? What does He do? How does He go about it? Well, let me give you five words, if you'll jot these down. Not anything that you don't know, but to refresh your own memory. And maybe somebody out there who does not know. Well, how do I know when I have the Lord's will? How do I go about this? First of all, meditating upon the Word of God, the Scriptures, the Word of God. Now, think about what He says. The Bible says about itself, God said it, the entrance of thy word giveth light. It illuminates me. That is, it gives me understanding of the ways and the will and the purpose of God. The entrance of thy word giveth light. Thy word is a lamp unto my feet and a light unto my path, directing me, showing me which way to go. So that God has given to us in his word cautions, given to us in his word,

who is walking in the Spirit to know the will of God. And you see, if you and I will bring every area of our life in submission to the Holy Spirit, we'll make a lot of decisions quickly. We'll know instantly what to do because we are walking in the Spirit. And the Bible says we have the mind of Christ. Last verse of 1 Corinthians chapter 2. He says we have the mind of Christ. Now, having the mind of Christ and being able to discern the mind of Christ and appropriate that is different. If I have sin in my life, disobedience in my life, I won't be able to discern the mind of Christ about a lot of things. If I'm walking in the Spirit, everything in submission to the Holy Spirit, it'll be natural and normal for the Spirit of God to give natural, normal direction so that it is just natural and normal for us to make the right decision. But that's not where a lot of folks are. And secondly, then there are those major decisions when suddenly we're confronted with several alternatives that we don't know instantly what to do. And major decisions that sometimes it'll take a little while. But first of all, we get in the Word of God. Secondly, it's a matter of prayer. You can't separate these two. We're talking about prayerfully being in the Word of God. Now listen, the only way for me to know the mind of God is to find out what the mind of God says. Where do I find the mind of God? To find the mind of God in the Word of God. This is the mind of God put in print so folks like us can understand how God thinks. Now, as you and I open the Scriptures and we begin to read the Word of God, and we do what He says, He says we're to seek first the kingdom of God and His righteousness, and all these things are going to be added to us. Ask and it shall be given you. This is the confidence that we have in Him, that if we ask anything according to His will, He hears us. And if we know He hears us, we know that we have the petition that we desired of Him. It is His will for me to know His will. Therefore, if I ask Him to show me His will, I'm sure I'm going to receive it. So it is praying, God, I want to know what to do at this point in my life. In the Word of God, feasting upon the Word of God. And here's what happens. Here's a mind that is a little muddled and does not know what to do. And so that mind begins to absorb the Word of God. What happens when that mind absorbs the Word of God is this. The Word of God begins to sift into that person's thinking. It begins to sift out and identify areas that are not important. That is, on the basis of the decision you're about to make, and you'll think, oh my goodness, what will they think? God will show you what they think is not important. Well, Lord, suppose this happens and God will show you, well, what? That's not even important. So the Word of God absorbed into your thinking sifts out and purifies and clears up your thinking process so you're able to think like God. That's why He says the entrance of Thy Word giveth light. Thy Word is a light unto my path and a lamp unto my feet. Now, but thirdly, not only in the Word, not only on our knees praying, but also in our circumstances. Now, you can't always go by your circumstances, but sometimes God will use circumstances. That is, here's a fellow, and he is looking for an opportunity, and here are three good opportunities. And he says, Lord, I'm available to your will. Whatever you want is what I want. I want you to show me your way. Within 3 or 4 days, two opportunities close. And he has a perfect peace in his heart. Here's what God wants me to do. The circumstances aided him or her in making that decision. Here's a fellow and a girl, and they're planning on getting married, and all of a sudden, one of them backs out. Well, that settles that issue. Or the parents come and say, we don't believe this is of God. We don't believe this is what God wants you to do. And if they are wise, they're going to consider that. And so sometimes circumstances are a way. Then there's a fourth thing, and that is others. That is, sometimes God will give us very wise counsel through others. Now, if that were not true, He would not have said in the book of Proverbs, for example, that there is wisdom in many counselors. But it's interesting that He also says in another verse, don't believe all the counselors. You want to be sure that you're getting wise, godly counsel. Now, before you seek somebody's counsel or you listen to someone's counsel, first of all, you want to look at their life. Is that person living a life of obedience to God? Is their lifestyle one of submission to the will of God? Or are they just doing their thing here and yon? Say, oh man, you'll do what you want to do. And sometimes you'll get counsel from people who love their own acceptance. Now don't miss this. Who love their own acceptance more than they do you. And so they're going to tell you what they think you want to hear because so you will like them. And that's one of the plagues of being a pastor. And that is, people come and they want me to tell them what they want to hear. And I have to say, no, that is not the will of God. Here's what the Scripture says, and you can't do it and obey God. So they go to another pastor. They want somebody to confirm something. Now, a godly counselor is going to tell you the truth, whether you like it or not. If somebody loves

0: loves you, they're going to be honest and open and truthful with you. So counselors are God's ways of giving us direction. Number five, you can't leave Him out in any of these. That is the Holy Spirit. Now, look, if you will, in 1 Corinthians chapter 2. And there are lots of verses on all of these here. 1 Corinthians chapter 2. Listen to what Paul said about this very thing. He said in verse 12, in this whole chapter here dealing with, this latter part of this chapter dealing with the work of the Spirit and revealing truth. He says in verse 12 of 1 Corinthians chapter 2, and this is a verse you need to underline because it's a word of assurance to us in seeking direction. He says, verse 12, now we have received not the spirit of the world, little s, but the Spirit, capital S, the Holy Spirit, who is from God, that we, listen, he says, this is the reason now, that we might know the things freely given to us by God. He says, now, one of the purposes of the Holy Spirit is to show you the truth. Remember what Jesus said in the upper room? He says, the Holy Spirit is coming. He will guide you into all truth. Look in Romans chapter 8. You know what verse 28 says. Most of you know what verse 26 says. Another good word of encouragement when we're trying to find out what He wants us to do. Verse 26, listen. He says, and in the same way, the Spirit, that is the Holy Spirit, also helps our weakness. Now, we have lots of different kinds of weaknesses. One of them at times, not for some people, not knowing how to discern the will of God. What do I do at this point, Lord? In the same way, the Spirit also helps our weaknesses, for we do not know how to pray as we should. But the Spirit Himself intercedes for us with groanings too deep for words, in order that we might know what God is saying. Now listen, there will be times when all of a sudden we're faced with a decision, and we're walking in the Spirit. We know the mind of Christ. In that moment, in that major decision, we are not certain as to what to do, which way to turn at this time. He says the Spirit of the living God has as one of His prescribed, designated, divine responsibilities is that living within you to unfold and unveil for you by interceding in your behalf with God the Father to show you what is the mind of Christ in that given issue. That's the work of the Holy Spirit. To unveil for you so that you will know what to do. So you, when you're talking about finding out God's purpose and plan for your life and what you're to do next in this decision, you can't separate the Word of God, prayer, and the Holy Spirit. Those three work hand in hand, just like that. You can't separate those three. Because in the Word of God, I'm getting the mind of God, but who's going to interpret that for me? But the Holy Spirit. In prayer, somehow I won't always know how to pray, so who's going to do that for me? The Holy Spirit. Now, if you'll notice that I've mentioned five things, the Word of God, prayer, others, counselors, and the Holy Spirit. Guess what I didn't mention? Feelings. Because, my friend, you can't trust them. Do you know that if I want to do something badly enough, I mean, I really want to do it badly enough, I really want to make this decision to suit me, I can manipulate and finagle and reason around so finally I can get myself to feeling, well, that's all right. Now, that does not say you're not going to have any feelings. And is not to say that when the Holy Spirit confirms the will of God in your life, that there won't be some feeling. The Spirit of God is going to give you a sense of confidence, of assurance. This is the will of God. But it isn't some feeling you get. It is the witness of the Holy Spirit, the testimony of the Holy Spirit to your spirit. This is the will of God. Now, when something is a violation of the Word of God, forget it. You may be able to convince some people it's the will of God, but what you have to ask is, does it coincide with Scripture? So, I'm simply saying you can't trust your feelings. Oh, I just feel wonderful about this. I think this is what we're going to do. Well, is that what God wants? Well, I feel good about it. Is that what God wants? Well, it looks like everything's working out. Well, have you asked God about it? Well, God's too busy to fool with this kind of thing. No, He's not. If your son walked in and said, at 16, I'm thinking about getting married, Dad. Would you be too busy to sit down with your son and talk to him what life's all about? No, you wouldn't. And what you and I don't realize is that some decisions we make, we think, they're just, you know, middle-of-the-run decisions. And my friend, God, who's looked around the corner of your life and already sees what's going to happen over here, knows that if you make this decision, by the time you get over here, it's going to be a total disaster in your life. Now, at this point in your life, it appears that this seems to be a very simple turn. But God knows the next turn you're going to take and what's going to happen when you take the next turn. That's why decisions in the life of a believer are extremely important. So I go back to what we said in the very beginning of the message. We're where we are today because decisions we made years ago, and we're going to be where we're going to be tomorrow because of decisions we're making today. And if you don't want tomorrow to be what today is, you better start making decisions based on the will of God and not the whims of your feelings. Now, why is it that sometimes we have difficulty discerning what the mind of God is? Lord, why don't you tell me? And I'll have to admit, and God knows He's still working on me in this area, that patience is not one of my greatest virtues. I'm virtuous a little bit in patience. But it's not one of my greatest because the truth is all of us want to know the answer today, right? God, let's have it now. That's what I want. Just give it to me now. Well, that's not the way He operates. Why doesn't God always show us? Why is it we don't always know what God wants us to do? Well, number one, sin. If you have sin in your life, willful, deliberate sin, here's what you're doing. You're saying, oh, God, I really want to know Your will in my life in this area. Whatever You say, I'm willing to do. Now, God, don't worry about that. I'll take care of that later. I've got to know Your will now. Oh, God, show me Your will. Don't worry about that, God. I'll deal with that later. No, God He isn't worried, but He is concerned, and He's not going to let you do your thing and ignore sin. Now, listen carefully. I'm not saying that you will never know the will of God because of sin in your life. Yes, I think that sometimes God will show you exactly what to do, and then He says, but it'll never work until you deal with that. Sometimes He won't show you till you do deal with that. So you can't put God in a box and says He always does it this way. But when you have willful, deliberate, known sin in your life, let me tell you the danger of praying and asking for God to show you in a major decision when there's willful sin in your life. Here's the danger. The danger is something is already wrong with your thinking. Did you hear that? Something is already wrong in your thinking process that you're tolerating and allowing sin to go on in your life over here. And here you are, oh, God, I want to be what You want me to be. I want to do Your will, Lord, anything You say, God. At the same time, you have so rationalized to ignore a given area that God says has to be dealt with. It says that your thinking is already fuzzy. Now, here's the problem. Our evaluation of sin is not the same as God's. He hates it. He wants it out of our life. And He sees it as a stumbling block to His best for us. God knows that this thing over here is going to affect your clear thinking. Therefore, He wants it dealt with. So sometimes He won't show you for that reason. A second reason He will oftentimes delay showing us is He wants us to refocus our attention. Let's face it. We get moving in life and we're going doing our thing. And Lord, we want to be in You. And you may be in God's will. But sometimes God just stops us dead, won't show us to refocus our attention that the key issue with God is not showing you what to do because He can do that real quickly, but He wants to refocus our attention that what we really want more than anything else is not to know something, but to have a deep, intimate relationship with Him that we treasure and value more than some knowledge about a decision. And so therefore, He holds it up. I can think of many times He's done that for me. I mean, here I am in the Lord's work doing what God wants me to do. And all of a sudden, God knows how to get my attention. I'm telling you, He can pull a blank on me and I know I'm dead in the water right then until I do whatever He wants me to do. When He pulls the shade down, everything stops. That's good. It's terribly painful, but it's good. And so what does He do? He wants to refocus our attention. And then a third thing that I think is significant here, and that is sometimes what God is doing is simply getting us ready. And He knows that we're not ready, and the circumstance isn't ready. For example, let's go back to losing your job. I certainly hope you don't lose it, but if you do and you say, Lord, what am I going to do? Now, God knows that in 3 months, He has the most fantastic job ready for you. But He's doing some moving 3 months down the road here. And you're saying, God, I got to have a job today. Lord, I mean, a week's gone by and I don't have a job. And what in the world am I going to do? And you're fretting and fuming and you're telling your friends and you're crying out to God, "Oh God, where are you? 6 weeks have gone by and I don't have a job. What in the world's going on?" Well, why can't God tell you 3 months ahead of time? First of all, you don't know anything about it. Secondly, it's not ready. Thirdly, you're not ready. So what does he do? He lets you sweat it out for 3 months until finally out of desperation you say, "Okay, all right, God, okay, I'm willing to wait." God says, "Fine, now you're ready for what I have for you." You see, God isn't interested in my ease, comfort, and pleasure. He's interested in teaching us to trust him. So what does he do? He pulls a gap in your life. And you can't figure out what in the world's going on. God knows exactly what's going on. So he waits until we've exhausted all of our resources, and then the Lord shows us what to do. Now, here's the dangerous point in your life. When God sets the gap, and you think, "Well, I've prayed and prayed and prayed, and God hadn't answered, brother, I'm getting busy, I'm going to get myself a job." And you go right out and do the wrong thing because you weren't willing to wait for God's guidance. Now, I agree that sometimes it appears to be risky. Notice I said appears. Let me ask you a question. If God is omnipotent, and he is, omniscient, and he is, omnipresent, you're always in the presence of God, and he unconditionally loves you, is anything ever risky with him? We act like, "Oh, God may not show up." You don't risk anything with God. There's no risk. But here's what happens. We get in trouble when we don't wait for God to show us what to do. So let me give you some principles to go by so that you'll know when you don't and when you do have the mind of God about something. How can I be sure that this is what God wants me to do? You're going to buy a house. Should I buy this one or that one? Here's the price. Is that too high, Lord? Are you going to provide for me? And oftentimes God will challenge us to do things. They'll test their faith. Okay, number one. And you need to jot these down. Number one, God will never tell you to do anything that is a contradiction to his word. The will of God never contradicts the word of God. The will of God never contradicts the word of God. That's why when somebody says to you, and lots of people use that term freely, "Well, it's the will of God. God told me." And I hear some people say that and I want to think, "Oh Lord, which God told them that?" Because there are two gods. The God of this age, who's the devil. And then there is God, the only true God. First of all, his will never be a contradiction of his word. That's why I said in the very beginning, listen, you need to be absorbing the word. So when you come to make a decision, it won't take you long, 99% of the time, to find out what God is saying, because it's your lifestyle to be reading this and absorbing this and finding out what God wants you to do. That's your lifestyle. So, you see, the Word of God's in your mind. And so, he'll never tell you anything that contradicts the Scriptures. So you can know absolutely for certain that if you have a feeling you ought to do something that God says is a sin, you didn't get it from God. So the second thing I want to say about finding the will of God is this. God will never lead you to extravagant indulgence. That's never the will of God. That's totally out of keeping with what he teaches in his word. Extravagant indulgence. Now, to somebody who is very poverty stricken, it wouldn't take much for them to think that somebody else is extravagantly indulgent. But I'm talking about normal, natural lifestyle that God has given you, which in which you're practicing temperance, you're modest, you're not pretentious, you're not trying to show off. And so I'm simply saying that the will of God will never be extravagant indulgence. That's not God's plan. That's not God's way. You look at the ways of God in the Scripture, and you're not going to find that in the Word of God. A third thing he will never tell you to do, the will of God is never to morally wrong someone else. It's never the will of God to morally wrong someone else. Now, that does not mean that you're not going to hurt somebody's feelings. You may. In fact, the Bible says they that live godly in Christ Jesus will suffer persecution. If you obey God, somebody in your family may not understand it. If you obey God, somebody you work with may not understand it. If you obey God, your friends may not understand it. So you may cause somebody else heartache. emotionally. They may get upset. They may weep. A lot of things may happen. But you've not morally wronged them. The will of God is never to morally wrong someone else. Now, so let's turn it now to something that is more positive. And that is, if this can be positive, the will of God may sometime lead you into hardship, difficulty, and suffering. Just because a thing is difficult does not mean it's not the will of God. Oh, God would never have me to do without this. God doesn't want my kids on the mission field. No, indeed. Now, that is a confession of pure, downright selfishness. It's never the will of God to cause me to suffer pain. For me to feel heartache, yes, it is. My most fruitful, learning, helpful times in my life have been the times when I've hurt the most, suffered the longest, been through the most difficulty, hardship, and trials. To say that hardship, suffering, and trials are not the will of God, then you've got to absolutely just totally yank the Apostle Paul out of the Bible. Listen, his whole life was heartache, suffering, persecution, trials, imprisonments, beatings, you name it. Do you think we'd have these wonderful epistles if Paul had written all of them from the Mediterranean on the beach? No way. He wrote most of them in prison. He wrote them out of a jailhouse. So sometimes the will of God is going to cause suffering, heartache, and pain. Then, let me say this about the will of God. Oftentimes, God will only show us one step at a time. Say, Lord, I want the full picture. God says, no, one step. When you do that, I'll show you the next step. And when you get there, you'll know what the next step is. And when you get there, you'll know what the next step is. That's the way we live our life, step at a time. What does the Bible say? Live by sight? No. The just shall live by what? Faith. Now, faith is, I'm having to rely upon God for what I don't know. God did not tell Joseph when he was lying in that pit where his brothers had thrown him and they were thinking about killing him, you know. He went lying down the pit and God said, Joseph, I'm going to make you the prime minister of Egypt. No way. So what did he do? He led him step by step. Heartache, suffering, pain, rejection, you name it. But you know what God was doing? God was preparing a man. But he only showed him a step at a time what to do. One of the wisest lessons you can teach your children is to teach them to follow Jesus one step at a time. Don't try to figure it all out one step at a time. Doesn't mean you're not to plan. We are to plan. But as the book of Proverbs says, we're to plan keeping God in mind that he has a right at any moment to step in, change anything. Then there's something else. And that is, you can expect conflict if you do the will of God. You can expect it. It's not a matter of whether it might happen or not. You can expect it. Anytime you are following the will of God, you're going to have conflict with people. So you see, if you try to please everybody, that's out. You know why? Because you can please them one thing today. Tomorrow it takes something else to please them. So you're always on their string. And my friend, that's not the way you live. And I want to say to my pastor friends, if you're trying to carry on your ministry, trying to please people, it's all over. You can't please them. You don't try to please people. You commit yourself to please God. God will show the people what is right and what is wrong. You please God. Let God take care of people's attitudes. We don't please people. Because we're going to have conflicts. And if every time you run into conflict because you want to do what God wants you to do and somebody else doesn't want you to, you're either going to be disobedient to God or have conflict. So you can anticipate that. Likewise, in doing the will of God, finding God's will for your life, more than likely, many times what he tells you to do is going to be a faith stretcher. Now, Lord, are you sure? Yes, I'm sure. Because remember this, that God's purpose for your life isn't ease, comfort, and pleasure, and being sure that you get paid every Friday, and that you stay healthy, and everything's just wonderful. God's purpose, he pre-purposed, foreordained, predestined, what? That you and I would be shaped in the likeness of his Son, conformed to his image in our spirit. So God is naturally going to lead us to make decisions that are going to be difficult, hard, trying, and testing in our life. Now, with all that in mind, let me ask you a question. When you've prayed, you've sought the Lord, if it's one of those kind of decisions, how do you know? Without a doubt. How could Paul say in epistle after epistle, Paul, an apostle of Jesus Christ, by the will of God? God's choice. How could he be so certain? Well, for the apostle Paul, of course, there was the Damascus Road experience that he never forgot. He spent time in Arabia, just he and God alone, God dealing with his life. No question in his mind about that. Now, there's a verse of Scripture in Colossians. Turn, if you will, to chapter 3 and verse 15. And let the peace of Christ rule in your hearts, to which indeed you were called in one body, and be thankful. Now, let me just put it this way. Do you remember when somebody said, when you were growing up, and they said to you, how do you know when you're in love? You said, oh, man, when you are really in love, you will know. You said, they said, but how do you know? And so you tried to explain to them how they know when they're really in love. And finally, you had to say, you'll just know. Now, when you've sought the mind of God, now listen very carefully to this. When you've sought the mind of God about a decision, you've been in His Word, you've been asking Him, sensing the Holy Spirit, you've brought every area of your life into submission to His will. God, whatever you want is what I want. And the Lord shows you what to do. There will be a sense of inexplainable but very certain quiet, restful confidence. This is what God wants. Now listen carefully. Everything around you may be swirling in turmoil and strife and bickering and unrest and violent storm. Deep down inside of you, there'll be this overwhelming sense of perfect peace. This is what God wants. That's what He means when He says the peace of God rules. The word is reigns. No matter what happens, this is what God wants. You will know when you have the mind of Christ. You see, when you're submissive to His will and He shows you, you'll know it. So I want to ask you this simple question. How many of you could honestly say, I'm where God wants me, doing what God wants me to do at this point in my life? Or how many of you would have to say, you know, I never even thought about asking God how He wants me to spend my life. I never thought about asking God what my vocation is or who I should marry. It's too late to ask that question. I never thought about asking God about... I got out of college, just got myself a job, went to work. Here's where I am. Remember that it's not your life, but God's life. You can't change the past. But I want to challenge you. You say, but I'm 60, I'm getting ready to retire. Whose life is it? It may not be that God wants you to retire. You say, well, but He may want you to do something else, but not do nothing. You see, it's not your life. So what I'm asking is this, not for my sake, your sake. How many of you can honestly say, I'm doing what God wants me to do at this point in my life, but I'm available for God to change it at any time He chooses? How many of you could say, or would have to say, man, I'm not even sure. I never thought about even asking Him about that. Well, let me ask you this. Are you willing to start asking Him today? Here's what I believe will happen. For some of you, you just go on doing what you're doing because that's what God wants you to do. Some of you, God, if you began to ask Him, Lord, what do you want me to do? I'm about whatever you want, God, I never thought about asking you. God may radically change what you're doing. One thing for certain, whatever He changes in your life, it's going to be fantastically fulfilling. Let me ask you another question. At this point in your life, by the way you're living, who do you really belong to? Are you willing to tell the Lord Jesus Christ today, Lord, this is where I am today. I'm not even sure how I got here, but here's where I am. But Lord, from this point on, I'm willing for you to do whatever you want to do in my life. Because I want the rest of this life, which belongs to you, invested wisely. In time, in finances, in experience, in gifts and talents. I want the rest of this life invested wisely so that the rest of this life, which belongs to you, will honor and glorify you. You may be 75, 25, it makes no difference. Are you willing to tell him today, Lord, not my will, but thy will be done in my life? I can only tell you this. You're either in the will of God or in rebellion. Let's give a little bit of allowance that somebody could be in ignorance. But I want to say to you, when you step in the will of God and you know that's where you are, no matter what he requires of you, there is no place in all the world so fulfilling, no matter how difficult it may be. And I want to challenge you to search your heart to be sure you are doing what God wants you to do, where he wants you to do it, and that you're willing to say to him today, Lord, from this moment on, you have absolute, total reign in my life, wherever, whenever, and whatever. I just want the rest of it invested to your glory. My friend, you are in for some kind of excitement if you'll bring yourself to tell him that. Father, how wonderful you are to us. How gracious, how kind, how good. And it's my prayer now in this very, very, very important moment that many people will make a very wise decision. I pray the Holy Spirit will speak to those who are lost. It is your will that they be saved right now. You said, behold, today is the day of salvation. It is your will for those who are living in sin to repent right now. It is your will for those who have not been baptized to be baptized now. It is your will for those who do not have a church home to have a church home. I pray in Jesus' name that those who know that they're in relationships that are not of you will break them off. Those who are doing things that know that are not of you will stop them. Those who have rejected your call will answer it today. Those who've held back on what belongs to you in their finances will give it. That whatever you're saying, each one of us would be willing to say in these moments, yes, Lord. Yes. Thank you for what you're going to do now, Father, in Jesus' name. Amen.
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0: Life is full of opportunities, and when I think about that, I think about how people respond to them. And this week, when I had spoken on opportunities last week, one of the fellows came to me and he said, you know what? He said, my wife really took that sermon to heart, and so she gave me the opportunity of filling the dishwasher. She gave me the opportunity of scrubbing the floor. And he went on to all these opportunities that he had, and he'd prefer that I not make a series out of this, but just one sermon. Well, he got the idea, and she did too.
5: that's what life's all about, is opportunities. In fact, the truth is that God's will and purpose for your life and mine is expressed through the opportunities that He gives us. Because it is His will, for example, that you are saved, and so He provides you the opportunity to be saved. It may be His will to call you into some area of service, so He gives you the opportunity. He gives you the opportunity to go to school and get educated. And so on and on and on we go, and there are many people today who in this country who would love this opportunity. If somebody said, I have a job for you, they'd love that opportunity. And sometimes we sort of think that opportunities are not all that significant. They are very significant. Because an opportunity is an occasion. That is, it's an occasion, a time in our life when we are in a position to make a decision that has a very positive impact on our life. And that's why you and I need to be very discerning about being able to spot what is an opportunity and what is an obstruction in our life. There are oftentimes ways that God offers opportunities that we overlook them. We don't see them that way. We talk about our responsibilities, and sometimes we don't even want to fulfill our responsibilities. I want you to think about life as being this awesome, continuous series of opportunities, which is exactly what it is. I have the opportunity to obey Him or not to obey Him. I have the opportunity to go this place, that place, or not. Most important, I have the opportunity to be able to share the Lord Jesus Christ with somebody. And not just once, but every single opportunity that God gives us, we should take advantage of it. So when you think about your life, do you think about it as a series of responsibilities, things that you have to carry out? Or do you see it as a series of opportunities that God gives you? When you awakened this morning, it was an opportunity. You had the opportunity to get up or to lie in the bed. You had the opportunity to get up and go to work, or you had the opportunity to stay at home. In other words, the question is, what do you do with the opportunities that come your way? Do you just let them pass by and say, well, you know, I'll always have another chance? Not necessarily. So the scripture is about one man and then two others who had the same opportunity, but two of them decided, no, not going to do that. The other one decided that he would. And Jesus gives us a great lesson in opportunities in this 10th chapter of Luke. So I want you to turn there, if you will, and let's begin in the 25th verse of this 10th chapter. Jesus gives us a parable here after he introduces the conversation. He gives us a parable here. And so beginning in this 25th verse, he said, and a lawyer stood up and put him to the test, saying, Teacher, what shall I do to inherit eternal life? And he said to him, What is written in the law? How does it read to you? And he answered, You shall love the Lord your God with all your heart, with all your soul, with all your strength, with all your mind, and your neighbor as yourself. And he said to him, You have answered correctly. Do this, and you will live. But wishing to justify himself, he said to Jesus, And who is my neighbor? Now, so this conversation went on, and so Jesus, to answer that question, gives this parable, which you know well, but I want us to read it. He says, Jesus replied and said, A man was going down from Jerusalem to Jericho, and he fell among robbers, and they stripped him and beat him and went away, leaving him half dead. And by chance, a priest was going down on that road, and when he saw him, he passed by on the other side. Likewise, a Levite also, when he came to the place and saw him, passed by on the other side. But a Samaritan, who was on a journey, came upon him, and when he saw him, he felt compassion. And he came to him and bandaged up his wounds, pouring oil and wine on them. And he put him on his own donkey and brought him to an inn and took care of him. On the next day, he took out 2 denarii and gave them to the innkeeper and said, Take care of him, and whatever more you spend, when I return, I will repay you. Which of these three do you think proved to be a neighbor to the man who fell into the robber's hands? And he said, The one who showed mercy toward him. Then Jesus said to him, Go and do the same. You say, well, now what's that got to do with opportunity? Simply this, that on the one hand, It's interesting the people whom Jesus chose to tell this story about. One of them, he said, a priest came by and then a Levite. Now, the priest and the Levite were serving in the temple in Jerusalem, and they probably lived down in Jericho, about a 15-mile hike through the mountains, sort of a deserted area. Lots of caves and so forth where robbers could hide. And so these two men walked by, and first of all, the priest, who'd been at the temple doing his job, he came by and he looked and went by on the other side. They ignored him. Now, this was a Jew that was robbed now and lying there half dead. And then the Levite comes by and he does the same thing and he walks by on the other side. So you would say, without a doubt, that neither of these men took the opportunity to help a brother who had been robbed, beaten so bad that he was left to die. And what would you say about them? You say, well, they didn't take advantage of the opportunity they had to help him. Why? Because, first of all, they weren't practicing what they'd been preaching up in the temple, because the law, and that is you shall love the Lord your God with all your heart, with all your soul, with all your mind, and with all your strength. And the second is this, that you love your neighbor as yourself. So this is what they taught in the temple. And Jesus said, love your neighbor as yourself. When you put this together, this is the sum total of the law. So instead of practicing that, they just ignored the law, walked by on the other side, and left the brother dying. So neither of them took the opportunity that was presented to them to save this man's life. Then comes along a Samaritan. And Jesus used this on purpose because Samaritans and Jews hated each other. And so there was always conflict. And you remember, for example, the woman at the well, when Jesus was talking to her and he began the conversation, she said, now, wait a minute. What are you doing carrying on a conversation with me when you are a Jew and I'm a Samaritan? And of course, Jesus just overlooked that, took advantage of the opportunity, and led her to believe in him as the Savior. And you remember, she went back and just about evangelized the whole town. She said, I've met a man who told me everything. And they wanted to know, is this the Messiah? And of course, he was. So when he comes along, a Samaritan, and he sees this Jew who hated him, they hated each other. And so when he comes along, he had the same opportunity. And the scripture says deliberately that he was on a journey. Now, the Levite and the priest were going home from work. So they weren't on a journey. They were just going home. This man was on a journey. He was going somewhere specifically to do whatever the business was. But when he saw him, scripture says he went over. He looked at him. He saw his condition. He took some bandages and he took wine and he took oil and bandaged him up well. And then he put him on his donkey and took him to an inn, paid his fare for that night, and also said, I'm giving you enough, 2 denarii, which would have taken care of several days. And he says, now, if you spend more than this on him, when I come back, I will repay you. Now, would you say that he took advantage of an opportunity? Yes, he did. So I want you to watch this. I either look at things as an opportunity or an obstruction in my life. Is this something that God has placed here? Is this an opportunity he's given me, or is this something that just obstructs my journey, my path, where I'm going, what I want to do, and when I want to do it? And the Levite and the priest would probably say, I don't have time to do that. I'm on my way home, and it's a pretty good ways to go there. I wonder how many times you and I explain away our opportunities, excuse ourselves from our opportunities by rationalizing the fact I'm too busy, this, that, and the other, and so forth. So what I want us to look at here is this. Here's a perfect example of a choice we have. We can act like the priest and the Levite, the real religious people, and then this Samaritan who was hated by the man that was lying, that they despised each other. And yet he stooped, bandaged him up, took him to an inn, and said, look, if there's more, then you can trust me, I'll pay you for it. Now, what I want us to note in this message is this. What is it that opportunities reveal about us? What does it reveal about the priest and the Levite? It reveals that they were selfish. They were self-centered. Their priorities were all mixed up. They weren't practicing what they were preaching, and on we could go. But look at this Samaritan, it's a different story. And here's what I want you to consider very seriously. Our opportunities from God and the way we respond to those opportunities reveal who we are, what we are really like. We can say that we believe this and believe that. We can quote the law as Jesus talked about, loving God with all of our heart, all of our soul, all of our mind, all of our strength, our neighbors, ourselves. We can quote that. But the truth is that the way we live? When you have an opportunity, do you think opportunity or obstruction? Do you think in terms of the fact that God is giving you the privilege of doing something that will honor Him as well as helping somebody else? And so how would you define an opportunity? Would it have to be something that's truly tremendous, or would it be something so simple that you sat down beside someone and you could feel that they were troubled in their heart and you said to them, could I help you? Could I pray for you? Is there something I can do for you? You take advantage of an opportunity. Opportunities come in small sizes and opportunities come in major sizes. And when I think about that and I think about how we respond, I want to begin, and I'm going to put all of these on the mag screen so you will be able to jot them down. And I want, and the first one, because of something that happened to me this week, is simply this. And that is, what we are revealing, the way we respond is, we are revealing whether we have the discernment to distinguish when something is an opportunity and when it's not. And thinking about this week, I got this phone call. I was home studying and all in the middle of what I was doing. And I got this phone call, and I picked it up without thinking. And this voice began. He called my name, and he didn't tell me who he was at first. And he told me about what kind of condition he was in with drugs and alcohol and with the law and all the things that were going on. And he just kept on. And I'm thinking, first of all, I'm working on the message, and I'm thinking, I don't think I have time to listen to all this. And then all of a sudden it dawned on me, is this an obstruction to your message, or is this an opportunity to help somebody who is desperately in need? Straighten me up. I said, okay, keep talking. And to show you what an opportunity I would have missed. He kept telling me what was going on in his life. And then he said, I haven't seen my father since 1976. And I haven't even talked to him since then. And he talked about that for a few moments. And so I said, well, now tell me your name. He told me his name. When he told me his name, I knew somebody by that last name. And I said, you haven't seen your father since 1976? No. Would you like to see him? Yes, but he won't talk to me. So I said, well, give me your telephone number. So I took his telephone number, and I called his daddy because I knew his daddy. I didn't even know he had this son. And I checked with his dad and said, how you doing, and so forth. But I didn't tell his father why I called him. I just making a little conversation. I called the boy back and gave him his father's telephone number because he didn't even know how to get in touch with his father. Gave him his father's telephone number. That was on a Thursday morning, I believe. Yesterday morning he called me. The boy called me back. He said, do you know where I am? I said, no. Just bless me. He said, I'm sitting about 6 feet from my father. And I think, now, Lord, suppose I had said to him, now, look, I thank you very much, but I don't have time to talk to you this morning because this sounds just like a priest and Levite, because I'm working on a sermon for Sunday. I don't have time to talk to you about your drugs and your alcohol and your bad family. Thank God I didn't feel that way, and I wouldn't have said it. I'm simply saying that opportunities come sometimes as a surprise. You're not ready for it. But God knows when you're ready. And we have to be discerning, because there are people all around us who are hurting for different reasons. And all of us are busy. If I should ask anybody in here, do you have a busy time in your life? Oh, yes. If I should say, well, what do you know? I can tell you what I'm doing. Everybody's busy. But here's the issue. If I'm really following Jesus, I'm not too busy for a God-given opportunity. It may not have been what I wanted to do at the moment, but when all of a sudden it dawned on me, this isn't just a strange caller, though I'd never heard of him before, didn't even know he existed. Suddenly it's like the Spirit of God said, this is an opportunity. And to think that the Lord allowed me to be able to put a father and a son together who hadn't even spoken to each other in so many years, what a wonderful opportunity. And you know what? They're all around you. If you just stop and think, they're all around you. There are people who are hurting all around you. Probably people who are hurting more today than ever before. And so many of them are just looking for somebody who will give them some attention, who will empathize with them in some fashion, to be able to say, I do know how you feel. I've been there before. And so the issue is, do I have a discerning spirit to know when it's an opportunity or just somebody who is intruding into my affairs? So the whole issue here is this. What does it reveal about us? Well, it reveals whether we have that discernment or not. A second thing it reveals is this. And that is, it reveals if Jesus Christ is really the Lord of our life or not. In other words, when God gives me an opportunity and I ignore it, then He's not Lord. I'm still the boss. He gives me an opportunity and I explain it away, rationalize it, don't have time, and it's an opportunity from Him, then He's not Lord of my life. I'm still in charge. I'm not saying that all the opportunities that come your way are always delightful and pleasant. And I wouldn't say, listen, let's distinguish between an opportunity and a temptation. Because some so-called opportunities are not opportunities. They are enticements to sin. They are routes that lead you away from God. But we're talking about God-given opportunities, and they're all around us. And so the issue is, what does it reveal about us? It reveals not only whether we have a discerning spirit and can detect one or not, but it also says, is He really and truly the Lord and Master of my life, or is He not? If He's Lord and He gives us an opportunity, He'll make us aware that that's what it is. Then we have to decide. That's why I go back to say being discerning, the capacity to be able to understand what is really going on at the moment. And what is really going on at the moment is God is offering you an opportunity to change somebody's life by your personal testimony or whatever it might be. But opportunities are there. Opportunities to serve God. There are opportunities all around you in your family. There are opportunities where you work. There are opportunities that you have you're not even aware of. There are people who look at you as a believer, believe that you know how to pray and talk to God, believe that you know that God answers prayer, believe that you have some sort of an insight to God, and they would love for you to pray for them if they had the courage to ask you to do it. They may want you to tell them how Jesus is working in your life if they had the courage to ask you, but they don't. And so what happens? If you and I are discerning, God will bring us together somehow with that person in some way. He will make the opportunity. I'm simply saying to you that there are people who see you as a possible blessing and a help in their life that you're not even aware of. And so when I think about all that goes on, I think about it in this light. He's given us all spiritual gifts. And we have opportunities to utilize those spiritual gifts, and in the process of doing so, we're helping somebody else. And especially, for example, somebody's going through a very difficult time, and you can tell on their face they're sad. Yeah, that you work with them, they come to work sad. You see them going about their responsibilities, and you know something's not right. You have the opportunity to offer yourself, at least as a friend, to say, is there something I can help you with? I notice you seem to be sad today. And there are people in such desperate need. You'd almost have to be blind to walk around them and not know. They're hurting very, very deeply. And they need some encouragement. Well, your willingness to exercise your spiritual gifts. You may have the gift, for example, of exhortation. And God can use you to speak to them. You don't have to speak to them long. But you have the opportunity and the privilege and the know-how and the gift to say to them something that is very comforting, something that is reassuring. And sometimes that may simply be, you know, I've been there. I know how you feel. And I want you to know I'm going to be praying for you. And if you need me, you call me. And if I can help you in a way, I'll be happy to. Listen, you can save people's lives. There are people who are hurting deeply and need somebody who is willing to at least give them some attention. Then, of course, one of the things it reveals about us is this. It reveals whether we are willing or not to give to other people. That is, give my time, give my attention, give my money, whatever it might be. The way we respond to opportunities, because there are opportunities to give. And There are people today, I say it again and again on purpose, who are hurting more deeply for more reasons than ever before. I don't have to, and you don't have to look for an opportunity to help somebody today. They're everywhere. And there are people who are crying out who've never cried out. People in deeper need that have never been that deeply in need than ever before. And we who are believers, if we believe what we say, to love our neighbors ourselves, then listen, our antennas ought to be out, not tucked in because we're too busy and don't want to spend the time, but our antennas ought to be out. Our discernment of working around, living around, speaking, and the lady or the man who waits on you in the restaurant. And I always get my antennas out for them because they are there to serve you. And if you can encourage them, and sometimes I'll say to them, and I say it purposely, not everybody, she'll give me her name. I'll say, that's a beautiful name. I just opened the door. And they come back and they'll serve you for something. And where are you from, by the way? And are you in school? In other words, God has given you a capacity and the ability and the skill and the discernment and the mind and the heart and the compassion to make you a vessel that makes a difference in somebody else's life. And we cannot afford to overlook those opportunities. And they're all around us. And yet sometimes we find ourselves so busy that the first part of that law we believe in, loving them with all their heart, soul, mind, and body, strength. But the part about loving my neighbor is myself. And of course, this lawyer said, well, who is my neighbor? And you and I know that everybody is our neighbor, no matter who they might be. Another thing it reveals is this. It reveals by our response to opportunities, it reveals our courage or lack of courage to step into an opportunity when it's difficult. And sometimes it is difficult. Of course, the Good Samaritan, he had to have courage, or he could have said, there's that Jew and he's about dead, so be it. And besides that, if I were to stop, these robbers may come back and work on me. He didn't say any of that. With compassion, he saw an opportunity to express love to a person who was considered his enemy. He had the privilege of giving to someone who was considered his enemy. And he had the privilege of taking care of him and bearing testimony to the innkeeper. I found this Jew who was dying, and I want you to take care of him, and I will pay. And if it takes any more, all you got to do is let me know. I'm coming back. I'll pay for him because he's a man in need. Do you have the courage? In other words, when God offers you an opportunity and somebody in their conversation, you know by their conversation, they're hurting and they're just looking for some encouragement. Do you have the courage to speak to that person about their relationship to Jesus and how he can help them? And he is the comforter, and he's the one who can comfort us in ways that no one else can. Do you have the courage to do that? Are you afraid of something somebody's going to say? Or how they're going to respond? Well, they are not very religious. Well, you know what? When you see somebody who's not very religious, so to speak, and they're hurting, listen, they're a prime opportunity to share with them the gospel of Jesus Christ, who is the healer and the comforter and the savior and the encourager. There are opportunities all around you. And so what happens is it reveals by my response whether I have the courage to do it or not. And sometimes we just act like cowards. Oh, my goodness, what will they think? It doesn't make any difference what they think. When you step into an opportunity in the will of God, it's not your responsibility what they think or how they respond. You've been obedient to God, and that's what matters. So I think about it this way. If he provides an opportunity, he's going to enable me, and he's going to enable you to meet that need, whatever it might be, or to step into that opportunity. He's the great enabler. That's who the Holy Spirit is. He said he'll be in you, with you, and upon you. So therefore, whatever I face, whatever opportunity comes my way, I'm not answering and meeting that opportunity alone. It is by the power and the presence of the Spirit of God living within his children that enables us to help people, whatever it might be. And you know, people say, well, I just don't know very much about the Bible. I guarantee you, if it was one of your dearest friends who is lost and you love that person and you've never witnessed anybody in your life, you'd be surprised what you'd come up with, what you could say. Because remember what he says in Luke. He says, the Holy Spirit will teach you in the same hour what you ought to say. So you can't let opportunities go by because you're afraid, well, I may say the wrong thing. I've heard people say that all my life. You know what I say? I say the wrong thing lots of times. And I've been a pastor for 50-some years. I still say the wrong thing, that I'll slip here.

will reveal whether you and I have a servant spirit or not. And Jesus said, he that is greatest among you will be a servant. A servant spirit is going to step into an opportunity, whatever the opportunity might be. Because a servant spirit, you and I live to serve the living God. At least that ought to be what our spirit is. We live to serve the living God. Serve him how? In whatever ways and whatever opportunities he gives us. So if I step into the opportunity and do what he says, then I have revealed that I have a servant spirit. If I refuse to do that, what does it reveal? Don't have compassion, don't have real love, don't have any real concern, just living my own life, doing my own thing. The only thing I'm looking out for is me, myself, and I. And too many of God's people live that way. When we of all people should be exercising our spiritual gifts as a servant, not as a controller, but as a servant. And many people, here's what they're limited to. Tell me what my responsibilities are, but don't expect any more. That's not the way a believer thinks. It's not responsibility that motivates me, it's opportunities. That is, I can be responsible and act on the basis, well, that's my responsibility, therefore I'll do it. Or I can have a servant spirit and do it because I love somebody, because I care. I think about people who are in a very difficult situation when it comes to their particular vocation life. They're a fireman, a policeman, those categories, nurses, for example. They don't just operate out of responsibility. They must have that attitude of doing it because it is an opportunity. I don't think people would engage, maybe some would, in those kind of activities if they did not have this desire to serve, to help people, for example, who are going through difficult times or who are in danger. You think about people who risk their lives in order to save us from situations and circumstances, and what happens? They're not forced to do it. It's an opportunity. And many people who have very, very difficult jobs love the opportunities they have to help other people. They have the gift of mercy, for example. And people have the gift of exhortation. They love talking to people and listening to them. So I would simply ask you this. When you think about your spiritual gifts, what is your specific most motivating gift? Everybody has a motivating gift. It can be service. It can be mercy. It can be giving. It can be exhortation. It can be prophecy. It can be administration. In other words, there's one thing that motivates us above everything else. So when you think about your gifts, in what way or ways do you express those gifts? Opportunities come your way. You have a particular vocation because God gave you an opportunity to understand your abilities and talents and skills. So you chose a particular vocation. He gave you the opportunity to educate yourself. He gave you the opportunity that whatever it will be required of you to equip you for that and to get you ready for that. Well, God saved you and me not only because he loves us, but for the purpose, listen, of also sharing the truth that saved us with a whole world of people. We could have said, for example, many years ago, listen, you can't do everything, so just be satisfied in this church. But you know what? God said you have an opportunity. And if you'll take advantage of the opportunity, let's see how far I could take this message if you just fulfill the opportunities I give you. Why and how is it we get the gospel into your home, into your life? Because we took advantage of the opportunity, whether it's television or radio or the printed page or whatever it might be, took advantage of the opportunity to do what? To get the truth of the gospel to you because we care. And you have opportunities all around you every day. If you began to pray, Lord, make me sensitive to the opportunities that you give me and give me the courage to step in where that opportunity is and to do what you've called me to do, I'll tell you what will happen. You'll be happier. You'll have more peace. You'll have more sense of self-satisfaction. I don't mean in the wrong way, but self-satisfaction. Why? Because you're doing what? You're doing what he's called you to do. Give yourself away. Don't keep yourself to yourself. He saved us not just to save us, but he saved us in order to what? Through us, other people would be saved. Other people's lives would be changed. If I have a discerning spirit,

0: if I have the ability to spot an opportunity. And today, you don't have to look far. They're all around you. You go to work in the middle of them tomorrow. You may wake up tomorrow morning in the middle of opportunities. And you may think, well, I don't have to even go beyond my home to have an opportunity. Right. Here's something else it reveals about us. When we take advantage of an opportunity, what we do is we reveal our priorities. What are our priorities? Everybody's got them. Some people don't realize they have them, but whatever you put first is your priority. Now, the Levite and the priest said, my priority at this point is to get home. And so what? They just shut their minds out to people around them. The Samaritan on his journey, probably in business, his priority was to help someone who is in need. Let me ask you this. Is that your priority? Is your priority in life, at least one of them, to be sensitive to people who are hurting and you want to help them no matter what? Are you sensitive to people around you who deep down inside, listen, some of them feel empty, some of them feel caged in, some of them feel rejected. There's all kind of hundreds of emotions that people have. And if you are a child of God walking in the Spirit, you have the privilege, you have the spiritual gifts and the enabling of the Holy Spirit to help you, enable you to meet people's needs that you've never thought about before. And you can meet people's needs. You thought, well, I can't do that. Yes, you can. Isn't it interesting that God said, here's the whole law. You know, the whole law of God. Love Him with all your heart, all your soul, all your mind, all your strength. And then, don't forget your neighbor. Love your neighbor like you love yourself. When you're hurting, don't you want somebody to help you and to love you? When you feel rejected, shut out, shut down, nobody cares, don't you want somebody to show a little bit of acceptance? When you feel like the world's upside down and you're on the bottom part, don't you want somebody to encourage you to say, look, with Jesus, we can turn this world right back upside like it ought to be. When you're in financial need, don't you want somebody to offer you help without you having to ask for it? When you need some encouragement about the fact that you haven't had a job in a whole year, don't you want some encouragement? Suppose that's where you were. Wouldn't you want somebody to give you a job, to give you an opportunity? Well, here's what Jesus is saying. And he said it in a phrase that all of us know. We are to do unto others as we would have them do unto us. We live with opportunity every day. And the question is, what do we do with it? We can't ever be too busy. I hear people say once in a while, not very often, they'll say, well, this whole missions thing. Look at all the people in this country who are lost. Let's get them saved first. Well, that's not what Jesus said. Jesus said, here's the opportunity, the world. That's the opportunity, the world. Where do we start? He said, here's where you start. You start in your house, in your home. The opportunities are innumerable. Every single one of us has walked by opportunities, has failed to listen to opportunities. And when I think about people weeping deep down inside, brokenhearted, totally rejected, nowhere to go and nowhere to turn, one simple child of God can say the right thing in the right way and change their destiny. You now live around and live among opportunities. And when I think about this Samaritan, he didn't go over and check him out to see, well, let's see, is he a fellow Samaritan? He didn't do any of that. There was a need, and in his servant spirit and his love and compassion, he took the opportunity. Forget about his journey for the time, because you see, it took time to bandage him up, took time to take him to the inn, took time to negotiate with this guy about how much it was going to cost and so forth. Took time for him to say, I'm going to come back through here, and when I do, whatever it costs, I will repay it. He saw it as an opportunity. The religious guys saw it as an obstruction to their plans. Last thing I would say here is this. It really reveals whether I'm going to operate out of fear or out of faith. That is, when an opportunity comes, sometimes it may be dangerous. Sometimes it may be very difficult. Am I going to operate out of fear or out of faith? The Samaritan operated out of faith. He could have said, I could get robbed doing this. But he saw an opportunity. And an opportunity is a God-given occasion in which he wants to use you in some fashion, in some way, to help somebody, encourage somebody, give to somebody. That is, to make an impact in somebody else's life, whoever it might be. So I wouldn't say you should go start counting how many opportunities that you've missed, but rather begin to think about, Lord, today, when I walk out of here, God, I want you to enable me, beginning at the end of this service, enable me to start recognizing the opportunities around me. Give me the discernment to be able to identify them, and the courage, God, to step into them every time. Stop being a coward. Stop being self-centered. I cannot say, I love the Lord my God with all my heart, soul, mind, and strength. Serve him all the days of my life and ignore my neighbor. Can't do it. You see, that's the spirit that changes people, families, nations. Why do you think Holy God wrapped up everything he wanted to say in just those two things? Love me with all your heart, soul, mind, and strength. That means totally. And then, while you're loving me, love your neighbor. Oh, think about this. Only God could have come up with the idea of putting the whole gospel and the whole message into those two things. Because if I obey the first part, I can obey the second part. The absence of my obedience to being that good neighbor is evidence that something is not right in the first part. That'll give us something to think about, right? I don't know whether you're saved or not, but I can tell you this, you have the opportunity right now. So let me explain something to you quickly and simply. You're living in sin if you're without Christ. You can call it anything you want to, but it's disobedience and rebellion toward God. If you die in that state, you will be eternally separated from God, no matter what somebody tells you, because that is the Word of God. If you're willing to confess that you're a sinner, and you're willing to acknowledge that Jesus Christ's death at the cross paid your sin debt in full, and that you have the opportunity of being forgiven of all your sin, no matter what, and that you have the opportunity to have the gift of eternal life, which you can never lose, if you're willing to trust him as your Savior, asking him for that forgiveness, and accepting by faith Jesus Christ as your personal Savior, if you will take the opportunity that is presented to you at this very moment, it will radically change your life. You'll begin to live a life that you never knew existed. And when you come to face death, you can face it with confidence that the Christ who rose from the dead and promised your resurrection, the Bible says, absent from the body, present with the Lord. We skip. Listen, we skip being separated from God. Absent from the body, present with the Lord. You have an opportunity for God to change your life right now. And if you would ask him to do it and believe him on the basis of what he says, you will never be the same. You will have taken advantage of the greatest opportunity ever given to man, because it is the opportunity that has eternal consequences. And Father, how grateful we are that you don't just seclude us after you save us, but you toss us, as it were, in the midst of this world that so desperately needs you. I pray the Holy Spirit will sink this message deep into our hearts, so deep that we cannot forget it a single day, but awaken each morning thanking you for the opportunities that lie ahead of us in the day, knowing that you will equip us to face every single one of them with confidence and assurance and with a positive impact. In Jesus' name, amen.
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0: When you violate your conscience by doing something wrong, how do you feel? Feel guilty, right. Do you ever have those same feelings when you haven't done anything wrong? A lot of people have. In fact, a lot of people live under this cloud of guilt. If you ask them why, sometimes they can tell you something that happened in the past or something that's going on. But oftentimes, they can't tell you why. They just say, I just feel guilty. Well, guilty about what? Oh, I don't know. I just feel that way. How long have you been feeling that way? Oh, I've been feeling that way a long time. You don't know why you're feeling guilty? No, I just guess everybody does. No, everybody doesn't. So what happens is they live under this cloud of guilt. They can't tell you why. They just know it's there, and it's made their life miserable and hindered them in more ways than they realize. And so when I think about that, and I think about so many people who do not realize why they've lost their joy, why they don't have a lot of assurance in life, no real confidence, not going anywhere, not trying to accomplish anything. It's just sort of hanging in there. It's like being in a slight fog. Well, that's what I want to talk about in this message. And I want to talk about victory over guilt. This is the second message in our series on healing damaged emotions. And I want you to turn to the 8th chapter of John, if you will. Here's a perfect example of true, genuine guilt and the response of Jesus to this guilt. Beginning in John chapter 8, verse 1. But Jesus went to the Mount of Olives early in the morning, and he came again into the temple, and all the people were coming to him. And he sat down and began to teach them. So right in the middle of this now, the scribes and the Pharisees brought a woman caught in adultery, and having set her in the center of the court. And they said, Teacher, this woman has been caught in adultery in the very act. Now, in the law of Moses, commanded us to stone such women. What do you say then? The whole idea was they were trying to trap him. This was not interest in her. They were saying this, testing him so that they might have grounds for accusing him. But Jesus stooped down with his finger. He wrote on the ground. But when they persisted in asking him, he straightened up and said to them, He who is without sin among you, let him be the first one to cast the stone at her. Again, he stooped down and wrote on the ground. When they heard it, they began to go out one by one, beginning with the older ones. And he was left alone in the woman where she was in the center of the court. Straightening up, Jesus said to her, Woman, where are they? Did no one condemn you? She said, "No one, Lord." And Jesus said, "Neither do I condemn you. Go from now on and sin no more." Now, here's a perfect example of true, genuine guilt. She was caught in the act, and they emphasized that. And so their goal was to trick Jesus, not to care for the woman. Because if they could get him to violate the Mosaic law, then they could accuse him of all other kind of things. So he simply answered in his wisdom, "Well, if we're going to stone her, let's start with the one of you who has not been guilty of sin, and probably the same sin." And so they all walked away. And of course, here's the most perfect example of how Jesus responds to sin, to guilt, to being ostracized, shut out, cast out, feeling worthless, unworthy of anything. And so what is his response? Not, "Well, I will condemn you," or "you should do this." He looked at her and said, "Neither do I condemn you. Go and sin no more." So somebody says, "Well, wait a minute. It looks like Jesus just let her off the hook." No, he didn't. Because in the second chapter of John, the last verse says that Jesus knew what was in all men. He knew her heart. He knew that as she lay there before them, condemned, feeling worthless and dirty and filthy and unacceptable, looking into his eyes, something happened to her. She knew that he was the Son of God. She felt his forgiveness. God cleansed her right there in the front of everybody as they all walked away. Jesus isn't in the business of making us guilty. He's in the business of cleaning up our life so we'll not feel guilty. So I want us to look at this whole issue of guilt, because there's a whole aspect of guilt that many people don't realize. They're suffering from it, and they've never been able to identify what's going on in their life. And so as I ask you, when you experience guilt, what do you feel? You say, "Well, I feel guilty." Well, sometimes you feel guilty, sometimes you feel fear. And oftentimes a person would say, "Well, I feel fear of God's punishment. I feel like he's just waiting to get me. That he knows my weaknesses and my frailties. I feel unworthy. I feel unacceptable." And so people can go down this long list of adjectives of the way they really feel when they get honest. And it all goes back to something they feel guilty about. And sometimes they can tell you what it is. Many times they can't even tell you what they feel guilty about. So I want us to look at the differences here in guilt, as oftentimes people think about, you've got to commit this sin, this sin, this sin in order to feel guilty. No, you don't. In fact, you don't have to commit any sin to feel guilty. I think about growing up in a very strict church. And in those days, if you went to the movie, you'd committed a sin. Now, there was not any such thing as dirty movies. They were all clean. And so if you went to the movie, you'd sinned. And so I remember I went to the movie a few times when I was very young. And then the reason I quit going is because it only costs 9 cents. And so I'd been going on Saturday morning. And this Saturday I went to another movie, cost 11 cents. And so the lady looked at me and she said, "How old are you?" I said, "I'm 11 years old. She said, "You're not." I said, "Yes, ma'am, I am." And I was a little tall and skinny. And she said, You're not 11 years old. She wouldn't let me in. I quit going to the movie. So about 6 or 7 years later, maybe, I went, and having been taught all of my life that sin encumbered everything that was fun. If it was fun, it was a sin. I remember sitting in that movie house thinking, this thing could burn up right now with me in it. Something could happen. And I think about it, I don't know that I really remembered a lot about the movie. I do remember the name of it. The title of the movie was, "I Wonder Who's Kissing Her Now." But I think I was probably wondering, "I wonder what he's going to do now," because I felt very guilty. Also, I think about in those days, you couldn't go swimming in the same pool with girls. When I think of it after we've come from not even swimming in the pool with them to what's going on today, that's been a long time. Now, the tragedy is we have become so numb to sin that things that ought to trouble us today don't trouble us. But I'm simply saying all that to say people have different ideas about what should cause them to feel guilty. And in those days, and I'm sure there are people today who've grown up in very legalistic churches. And there are many things that they would say, that's sin, this is sin, you must not do that. And in those days, of course, it didn't bother me. I was a kid, very small, and I thought, well, that's right. And so as I think about that and think about how trapped many people are, they don't know what the trap is. They just feel like they have this burden on them. It's sort of hanging on them. It's just there. They can't get away from it. They look around and try to find somebody to blame for it, and they can't. What they don't realize is they're dealing with guilt. And when I think about this whole idea of guilt, I want to give you two statements of definition so that you can at least get a little idea of what I'm thinking about. And then I want to talk about this idea of the categories of guilt and good guilt and bad guilt, because there's good guilt and there's bad guilt. So we just define this as a state of having done something wrong or having committed an offense, whether it's legal or ethical. And then likewise, a painful feeling of self-condemnation for having done something that we recognize as being immoral or wrong or a sin. So it's that feeling we have, that heaviness, that guilt, that wrong that we feel is committed. Now, you could also divide guilt into several other categories, like the civil guilt, which is a violation of the law, for example. And there's theological guilt, a violation of the Word of God, God's divine law. Then there's psychological guilt. And that is a guilt of a feeling I have that I could have done better, or I should have, ought, must. And so you can just put it in all kind of categories. We've all felt all of those things. But what I want to do first is I want to talk about the difference between good guilt and bad guilt. Somebody says, well, wait a minute. If guilt is the result of sin, how can you have good guilt? Very simply. Think about it for a moment. When you sin against God, when you disobey God, what do you feel? If you're a believer, you're going to feel guilt. Why would you feel guilt when you disobey God? So, well, because, and you finally come to the conclusion, because the Holy Spirit gives me a sense and awareness that I have violated the law of God, and therefore I feel guilty. Well, what that says is that God has given us an awesome gift by allowing us to feel guilty when we sin against Him. Suppose there was no feeling of guilt. So, good guilt is the guilt that you and I receive when we disobey God, we violate His law, we transgress His law, we do those things that we know are absolutely a violation of the Word of God. So it's a gift from God. Because what He's doing is that He's confronting us with something we need to be confronted with, something He wants us to deal with. So that guilt is good. It may have all kind of different aspects as far as feelings, but it's good guilt. And it's His way of warning us, if you keep going in this direction, there are consequences. In other words, the guilty feeling is a warning, there are consequences to sinning against God. Ignoring those feelings is going to bring some kind of judgment. And so God gives us good feelings of guilt. Now, it doesn't feel good, but it's good for us. Because it's His way of saying, whoa, whoa, whoa, whoa, this is not right. You're violating my law. You're heading for trouble. This is not what you want to do. If you knew what was out there, you wouldn't do this. So the Spirit of God begins to work in our heart. And so what do we feel? We feel pain. For example, there are some things if a person does, you're going to feel pain. You're going to feel emotional pain. For example, if you wrong someone and you morally wrong them, or you sexually wrong them, or hurt them in some way physically, or whatever it might be, you're going to feel pain of some sort. That's God's way, His warning, and His attempt to show us that something's going on inside of us that can be disastrous unless we correct it. So that's a good guilt. And I think about it in this light. For example, if you go to an intersection, you've got red, yellow, and a green light. Well, suppose you said, well, I know that light's red, so I'm going right on through and ignore it. Well, you're going to have a disaster. In other words, the red light is a warning. A guilty conscience is a warning. Now, watch this. True guilt is God's red light in your life. Stop. It's a gift from God. It is good because what He's doing, He's looking out for us. So, when we think about bad guilt, for example, there is a guilt that is the result, watch this, the result of wrong thinking. Not wrong action, but wrong thinking. For example, if I go to a movie, and it's a good movie, and I just go to enjoy myself, and it's not dirty, and it's hard to find those today, not dirty in any way, then I don't feel guilty. But if I sat down in front of something that was sexual or dirty, the language is bad, I'd feel bad. Why? Because it doesn't fit who I am. It doesn't fit who you are. In other words, that's not who we are. The world laughs at all that. And the dirtier it is, the more they're willing to pay to see it or get it. But those of us who are believers, all that's obnoxious to us. It's an affront to us. In other words, it's offensive to us. And so something inside of us will not allow us, thank God, to enjoy something that ultimately is destructive. And so when we think about bad guilt now, suppose I have these feelings that have no basis whatsoever, none whatsoever. That is a guilt that God does not use to do anything good for us at all. It's a guilt that we come up with. For example, if I think about something that I think it's wrong, and then I think about it, and I think, well, that wasn't the wrong thing to do. Well, that was the right thing to do. Then what happens? Your guilt removes, because there's bad guilt and there's good guilt. If we disobey Him, then there's going to be guilt that is for our benefit to protect us. So when we think about it in that light, good and bad, if I have wrong thinking about what is right and wrong, I can feel very guilty about something that is not wrong. But if that's the way I grew up, that's the way I was taught, then I will feel that way. Then there are those people whose conscience is so dead, whose conscience is so dried up, that they don't feel anything. And there are those people who are the most dangerous people walking on the streets today, are those who have no sense of guilt. And so that's a whole different kind of guilt. But what I want us to talk about for a moment is this whole issue of believers. That is, the guilt that we face and why we face it and so forth. So let's think about where it comes from. What is the source of real, true, genuine guilt? I have this feeling that I've done something wrong. So what is the source of it? Well, it's a painful feeling that you and I receive as a result of doing something wrong. And so that painful feeling is painful, but it is good for us. That's what we call true guilt. A good example is Adam and Eve. For example, when Adam and Eve sinned against God, what happens? Immediately, first two people who have ever felt guilt, Adam and Eve, immediately they felt guilt. They said, our eyes were open, we saw that we were naked, we found leaves. In other words, then they began their excuses to God. Immediately they felt guilt. Every person who's ever lived beyond Adam and Eve has felt guilt over something. And so they were feeling guilty because of their sin. David, for example, when he sinned against Bathsheba by committing adultery with her, had her husband killed, lied, committed the murder, adultery, and all the rest of it. Then when he was confronted by the prophet, he said, I have sinned against the Lord. He was very guilty and felt the weight of that guilt. When the apostle Peter, for example, had said to the Lord, listen, everybody else may betray you, but you can count on me. I'll be here for you no matter what. And he denies him three times. And what happens? What did he feel? The scripture says he went out and wept. Why? Because the guilt was so absolutely penetrating to him. And he had to think about it. He had said to the master, I will be here with you. And in front of this fire and this young lady, he couldn't even admit the fact that he knew him. So this is guilt that God intends for all of us to have. When we disobey Him, He intends for us to know it, to know it strongly and to penetrate to the very heart of our being. When you get to the place that you can sin against God, watch this, and it doesn't bother you, you are in a dangerous position in your relationship to God. This is why when I hear people say, and knowing they're living in sin, well, that doesn't bother me, I want to say to them, that's a whole lot worse than having a terrible disease, because you're going to suffer some horrible consequences. Guilt that God gives by His Spirit is for our benefit, and it is good guilt. So, for example, why do people not like the Ten Commandments? They say, well, you know, think about this for a moment. How absolutely ridiculous to take the Ten Commandments off of the wall in the school. Now, what's wrong with the Ten Commandments? Unless you don't want to be reminded of your sin. If you don't want to be reminded of it. So what do? In order to attempt to eliminate your guilt, you remove what reminds you of guilt. Thou shalt not steal, shall not covet, shall not commit adultery, shall not commit murder. In other words, all these things, think about this. Why would they take them off the wall? I mean, do we think that children ought to commit adultery and lie and steal and cheat? No. Then why take it off the wall? Because it is a very powerful reminder of the laws of God. And it stirs the conscience. And this is the reason. For example, what do people say to you? Well, I don't believe the Bible. Is it because it's not true? No. Is it because they can take it and show you all these verses that are erroneous? No. Why don't they believe it? Because they can't stand the guilt that they feel when they're faced with truth. So when truth comes into our life, if there's anything wrong there, we're going to feel guilty. And so think about this. Why would anybody hate the Ten Commandments? Why would they hate the Word of God? Why would they hate the church? Because something about all three of those remind them of something deep down inside, and they feel guilty. They don't want to feel guilty. They don't like the feeling that comes with being disobedient to God. So violating the laws of God, you're going to feel guilty. That's God's guilt. Now, what about false guilt? How can a person feel guilty and not be guilty? Well, there is such a thing as false guilt, and probably all of us have experienced it at some time or the other. So you say, well, guilt is good. That's God's guilt. Comes by the Spirit. That's good. False guilt is not good. In other words, genuine guilt from the Word of God, that's good. False guilt is not from God, and therefore it's not good. So let's think about what it is, because this is where a lot of people are living, and why they live in anxiety, why they're depressed, why they're frustrated about life, and why they lose their sense of real joy in life. And a lot of people who have lots of reasons to be happy are not. Lots of reasons to feel secure, but not. Lots of reasons to be able to enjoy life, but they don't. And part of the reason is false guilt. So what is it? It's that feeling that a person has when they have not even committed a wrong, but it's the feeling of guilt, and they can't put their finger on it. And if you ask, what have you done to make you feel guilty? They can't tell you. And they will say, as we said in the very beginning, well, I just feel guilty. Well, I must have done something wrong. Not necessarily. It is a trick of the devil to cause you to feel guilty when you've not done anything to feel guilty about. For example, if I should say to you, how many of you can live without sin? First thing in their mind is, I can't live without sin. So let me ask you this. How many of you could live 1 minute without sin? I can tell you that. But you've been in here a pretty good while. And I certainly hope you haven't committed any sin. Not sitting here. How many of you could live without sin 5 minutes? You see, you'd agree with me till I got up till about an hour or so, and then you go, oh, no, I can't. But you see, that is a lie. That is not the truth. You can live more than an hour without sin. The devil's twisted our thinking. And so oftentimes a person will feel guilty about something, and if you ask them what they're guilty about, they can't tell you. And this is a painful kind of guilt, because if you know what it is, you know what you got to deal with. If you don't know what it is, you just live in this fog. So I think about people, the loads they carry. Let's take a young lady who grows up, and let's say while she's 12 years of age, her father abuses her sexually. And this goes on for 4, 5, 6 years. You ask that young lady, how do you feel about that? She will tell you she feels guilty. In other words, it's amazing what happens to their minds. She feels guilty, though it's his fault. But that's the way it gets twisted in a young person's mind. She didn't do anything wrong. She was forced to do it. And yet, she feels guilty. That happens so often. It's absolutely tragic how often that happens. I think about, for example, a mother. She has to work, for example, And she's pregnant, and right before the baby's due, she loses the baby. It's real easy for mom to think and to ask the question, what did I do? Or, God, why did you punish me with this? Why did you take the baby? What did I do wrong? I shouldn't have worked. I shouldn't have done this. I should have done the other. And so mom feels very guilty about something. She's not guilty at all. I think about oftentimes a person has an opportunity on their job. They prepared to do their best. They tried to do their best. They didn't do their best. And so they feel very guilty. They feel like they failed. And so they feel guilty for not doing their best. They don't have to feel guilty for not doing their best. Maybe they did the best. Listen to this. If you do the best you can do, and you're prepared to do whatever you're supposed to do, you don't have any reason to feel guilty. It doesn't make any difference what somebody else thinks. If you've done your best, you're not guilty. But if you think you are, and somebody, for example, convinces you that you are. And then I think about people who are married. And your husband, he has expectations of you. And you try to do your best, and somehow you just can't live up to his expectation of you. And no matter how hard you try, you just can't. And so what happens? You feel guilty. You're, oh, what am I doing? What can I change? Get my hair changed, change my dress, change this, change that, change, in other words, everything. And you know what? You're not guilty. But you see, if somebody makes you think you are, if they can give you a reason to think that you should feel guilt about something, and you take that. That is a false sense of guilt, and it's extremely penetrating in a person's life. Then I think about a person who just feels inadequate. There are people, if you ask them, well, what are you inadequate about? I don't know. They just feel like they just don't quite ever measure up. They look around at what their neighbors have or their friends have, and the big house he lives in and she lives in, and the big car he or she drives, and the money and so forth, and prestige and position, and they think, well, it must be something I'm doing wrong. Not necessarily. It's easy to blame ourselves with false guilt. Now, we have enough problems with real guilt. That's the one issue. False guilt is the devil's trap. And if he can get you to feeling inadequate, that you don't deserve, you're not worthy, and there surely must have been something back. In other words, the devil said to you, well, look what all these folks have, and look what you have. Well, it must have been something back yonder that you did that God's just punishing you. And I meet people far too often who genuinely feel that God is punishing them for something in the past. So I will say, well, did you ask God to forgive you? Yes, I did. Did he forgive you? Well, yes, he did. Well, why are you still worried about it? Well, how many times have you asked him to forgive you? Oh, I've asked him to forgive me for probably 50 times. So I will ask, how many times do you have to ask God to forgive you for something before he does? Well, they'll say in their minds, one time. Well, did you ask God to forgive you? Yes, I did. Well, did he forgive you? Then they'd feel trapped. Well, yes, he did, but what? But the truth is, they're saying, I still feel guilty over something I asked God to forgive me for years ago. And I'm telling you, there are people who are suffering. They are suffering in every area of their life because they can't handle that. They can't accept the fact that if I ask God to forgive me, then he's forgiven me. Now, I think about this as a good example. Somebody, you go to work tomorrow morning and you say, I went to church and I heard this song about heaven and so forth. And they'll say, well, are you one of those church members who believes that only Jesus is the way? He's the only way? Is that what you believe? Well, don't you think that's rather narrow-minded? Let me ask you a question. How could you have love in your heart if you believe that Jesus is the only way? What about all those people out there who don't believe in Jesus? And besides that, not only is that being narrow-minded, but it's certainly being unfair. And by the time they get through telling you what's wrong with your believing the Word of God, they've got you feeling guilty for believing the truth. Unless you know the truth and you wouldn't stand for it. And people, they just put pressure on you. Well, you're one of those narrow-minded Christians. Your God is too small. You've got him limited to one person, Jesus Christ. And on and on and on you go. And so sometimes Christians will say, well, I guess, and then, watch this. Then you feel guilty for believing the truth. But you've let them do it to you. You must not let them do that to you. You're not guilty for believing the truth. You may, in other words, if you don't say anything and you keep quiet and God tells you to defend yourself, then you have a reason to be guilty, feel guilty if you don't do what he says. But listen, false guilt is powerful. Then I think also about someone who wants to induce you to do something wrong. For example, here's somebody who says, well, look, if you really love me, haven't you heard this? If you really love me, here's what you do. And the answer is no, that's not what I would do. When someone uses guilt to induce you to do something that's selfish for them, that is ungodly. And you do not have to feel guilty about not doing the wrong thing. And so people find themselves in traps. And then, and how many young girls have gotten pregnant because somebody put that on them? Well, if you love me, here's what you do. No, if you really love me, you'll be a righteous, godly, pure young lady. That's what you really do. If you really mean business. So there's false guilt, there's good guilt, and there are consequences to either one. What are the consequences? Now listen, if I have false guilt, I can suffer the same thing emotionally that the person who has true guilt. So when we talk about the consequences, keep that in mind. And first of all, one of the consequences of our guilt is fear of being rejected by God. That's one of the consequences. You're going to feel, secondly, that his judgment could be imminent. And people live with the fear of that. They get up and go to work in the morning. I could have an accident today. I could have an accident coming home. My children could get hurt today. Our house could burn down while I'm gone. I could lose my job. In other words, you could just go on and on and on. Satan will attack you in every possible way to get you to feel guilty about something and that you deserve it. Then, of course, there's a strong feeling of anxiety. When it comes to guilt, anxiety, worry, depression, all these things go hand in hand because they work together. Oftentimes a person will feel very driven in their life when they feel guilty because they're trying to overcome this thing. Whatever this is in their life, they want to overcome it, so they work extra hard. They have a divided mind. When you feel guilty, you cannot have singleness of mind, whatever your occupation may be. You just, in other words, people want to know, why do they feel guilty? Because they do things that create guilt in their life. And then they wonder why they feel the way they feel. There's a decrease in energy because your mind gets divided. And if you feel guilty, listen, the feelings of guilt are an energy drain in a person's life. And you think about people who think, well, I just don't feel like getting up and going to work. Why don't you feel like getting up and going to work? Well, I don't know. I just feel bad. Well, don't keep just feeling bad. Put your finger on it. Find out what's going on. And oftentimes, many of them would have to say, well, I just seem to have this cloud in my life. And oftentimes that cloud is a cloud of guilt for what they're doing. It divides your mind. It drains your energy. There's a sense of self-punishment. That is, I feel like I deserve it. God's going to punish me. I feel like I deserve to be punished. No. Not if it's false guilt. And he'll take care of that. There's a sense of insecurity. Because if you feel guilty before God, you're going to feel insecure in your life. If you feel guilty, you won't feel his protection. You won't feel his love. You won't feel his provision. In other words, you have all kind of things that begin to go on in a person's mind when they feel like they're guilty before Almighty God. It's certainly going to hinder your prayer life. Think about this. When have you gotten down to pray, asking God about something very important to you, and what happens? Satan will bring back something in the past or yesterday or whatever it might be, and you feel guilty. Remember this. When you have guilt and faith, there's a conflict. And what guilt does, it just absolutely destroys a person's faith. If you feel guilty before God, then you know the verses. He says, he will not hear me if I regard iniquity in my heart. Oh, God, I've got iniquity in my heart. Please hear me anyway. And so what happens? Messes up your prayer life. Your relationship to him gets all fouled up. You cannot live with guilt and have a good relationship with him. Or really, you won't have a good relationship with anybody. If a man feels guilty and he doesn't know what it's about, he's going to be hard on the family. And so the same thing would be true of the wife. And if the children feel guilty about something And maybe they can't put their finger on it. Maybe they think that they did something. And I've heard kids say this. My mom and dad divorced, and I guess I was the cause. Wait a minute. What could you have done to me? Well, and you know what? No one's ever answered that question. But they can tell you they feel like they could be the ones who are responsible. False guilt. Either the family said something to them that made them feel that way, or they just developed that themselves. And as I said, there's depression. And where there's unresolved guilt, there will be depression. And depression's like living in a cloud, a dark cloud. It has all kind of penalties along with it. Oftentimes, if a person can just get punished, if something can happen to them, then they feel better. You know what it's like? It's like a kid, for example. You tell your son or your daughter not to do that. They do it anyway. And you know what? You laid down the law, so what do they expect you to discipline them. Now, they don't want it. And they'll say, oh, no, no, no, no, no. But you know what? After you've disciplined them, whatever it might be, they feel better. Why? Because they got what they think they deserve. And there are sometimes people believe that about God. False guilt is a terrifying thing in a person's life. Then, of course, there's a loss of sense of worthiness. If a person feels guilty, they feel bad. In other words, it's, I am bad. Not that my deed was bad, but oftentimes it's, I am bad because of the weight of guilt. And it's also, watch this, accompanied with a feeling of shame. And the truth is, anybody who disobeys God ought to feel shame. But when you have false guilt and you feel shame for something you didn't do, something maybe somebody did about you. And I think about all the people, for example, who divorced. And I think about oftentimes when the subject comes up, you get that same feeling, that same look, the same feeling. In other words, it's like it's a disgrace. If somebody divorced you and you can't do anything about it, you do not have to feel disgraced for the simple reason, if somebody walks away, you can't do anything about that. I'm opposed to divorce, but I'm simply saying, there are a lot of people who feel like, well, if I'd have just done this and if I'd have done that, you can spend the rest of your life saying, if I'd have. And it won't make any difference whatsoever. If they've made a decision, they've made a decision. And you and I are not responsible for the decisions people make that we can't do anything about. We're not responsible for that. And what happens is that guilt prevents us from having good relationships with other people. Think about this. If you feel guilty about something, what do you want to do? You want to cover it up. You don't want your friends to know about it. And think about feeling guilty and you're not guilty. The price you pay, how it separates you from people who would love you if they got the opportunity. You're going to miss the will of God. And as I said, it's going to lead you to depression eventually if you don't deal with it. And then the last thing I would say is simply this. There will be physical illness. You cannot live with guilt without it ultimately, eventually coming to take its toll. So I just want to say this. The big goal here is how do we get released from guilt? Let's say, for example, you feel guilty because of something you've done. Or let's say you feel guilty and you realize it's not what you did, it's something somebody did to you and put it on you. How do we get released from guilt? It begins with our understanding of the substitutionary death of Jesus Christ on the cross, which means that when he went to the cross, he took our guilt, he took our penalty, he took our pain, he took our suffering upon himself. He died as a substitute, the Lamb of God. As a substitute, he paid the price for our sins. Therefore, I have a right and the privilege and the authority of Almighty God to confess that sin, repent of that sin, and know in my heart that I don't have to pay. He's already paid. And watch this. There are people whose idea of salvation is, I confess it and I repent of it, but what? And they spend the rest of their life trying to make amends for things that they've done. They can't make amends for it. And for example, let's say you mistreated your father badly, and you feel guilty. And the worst thing that could happen is for your father to die. So he dies, and you're left with the pain and the weight of guilt of how you treated him or whatever you may have done. Guilt is a horrible thing, especially when you can't settle it with the person that you wronged. They're gone. And so you say, well, can it be settled? Yes, it can. But you have to deal with it. You have to face the guilty feelings, honestly. Identify the cause of that guilt. For example, if you feel guilty about something that you know that you've done back then, then you need to deal with it. And how do you deal with it? You confess it before God. Now watch this. To confess something before Him means that I am in agreement about the way He sees this. And if I have violated His law in some fashion, I have to ask Him to forgive me of violating His will, His law, the Word of God, whatever I did, whether it was to somebody or to myself or whatever it might be. Confessing means I agree with it, and to repent of it means I turn away from it. So if you are facing something in your life that you know you need to deal with, you say, well, how can I deal with it? First of all, you begin with realizing and believing that when Jesus Christ went to the cross, He paid your penalty. But listen, payment isn't applicable to you until you're willing to accept it. And that's why you must receive Jesus Christ as your personal Savior. When you do that, what comes with that? The forgiveness of all your sin. You identified, you ask Him to forgive you, and you trust Him to forgive you. Listen, not based on the fact that you will never sin again, but based on this fact and this fact alone. When He died on the cross for your sins and you accepted Him as your Savior, He took your guilt, all of your guilt, all of your punishment upon Himself. Now you say, well, does that mean that if I disobey God and I just confess it, that there are no repercussions? No, indeed, I wouldn't say that. But as far as you and God are concerned, what He forgives you for, He doesn't hold against you. There are some consequences that even though I ask Him to forgive me, and even though I repent of it, the consequences are still there. For example, young lady goes out and commits immorality, and she gets pregnant. Will God forgive her? Yes. Does that eliminate the baby? No. Does it eliminate a lot of problems and heartaches in her future life? No. If she's wise, she'll learn from it, but doesn't eliminate them. But God is a God of forgiveness and love and kindness. And listen, when you and I ask Him to forgive us, and we mean it with all of our heart, we are forgiven. That is, listen, you can stop looking to heaven and thinking, oh, God, you're so displeased. He's not displeased. Think about this. He understands every single one of us. He knows all about us. There's not anything that you and I can tell Him. There's no information He needs. What He wants to hear from us is honesty, confession, genuine repentance, and the surrender of our life. And with that comes forgiveness and cleansing and a new beginning, no matter who you are and what the circumstance may be. But if you decide that you are going to just hold on to that guilt, you suffer the penalty. Now listen, there's one other thing here. When you know that God has forgiven you, then that's a wonderful opportunity for you to, listen, to weave that sin or mistake into a blessing so that other people through you can find the Lord Jesus as their Savior or can get freed of their guilt. Now, if we took a little survey, and if I should ask you, is there any guilt in your life about anything? That's nobody's business but yours. How long do you want to feel guilty? Some of the most touching letters I've ever read come from prisoners. And it's interesting when they say, the best thing that's ever happened to me is to be put in prison. I've found Christ. God's changed my life. Some of them will never get out. Some of them will at some point. But you know what happens? They have the feeling that they've atoned for whatever they did in society. If they rob somebody or hurt somebody, paying the penalty. When it comes to relationship to God, remember this. That's what the cross is all about. Paying your penalty. That's what it's all about. So that you and I do not have to live in guilt. But I would simply say this to you. If you feel guilty about anything, whether it's false or true, for Jesus' sake, for your sake, for your happiness, your joy, your peace, for being able to fulfill God's purpose and will for your life, deal with it. Don't keep running away from it. Deal with it. And God will set you free. That's what He's about.

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1: God's entire great sovereign kingdom that covers this whole universe, over which He reigns every single split second of every moment of every day. He says you and I have become not only part of the family of God, we're part of the kingdom. Our position has changed. He says once before, we were in the domain of darkness, but now He transferred us by an act of our faith, responding to the atoning death of Jesus Christ. The Holy Spirit baptized us into Christ Jesus, now once in Adam, now in Christ.
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1: If you will listen to this series of messages on how the truth can set you free, my friend, your life will never be the same. There is a liberating power in this passage of Scripture that can make a decided difference in your life. And it may be that you are in bondage to areas that you're not even aware of. Maybe you've been a Christian a long time and can't figure out why you're not happy. Can't figure out why you're not enjoying your Christian life. If you will listen carefully, I believe God will speak to your heart and show you the real problem. And if you will apply what you're going to hear, I can assure you, your life is going to sense a freedom and liberty you've never known before. John chapter 8, let's begin reading, if you will, in verse 31. Remembering that Jesus is talking to the Pharisees and He's talking about the truth. And He said, therefore, to those Jews who had believed Him, if you abide in My word, then you are truly disciples of Mine. And you shall know the truth, and the truth shall make you free. They answered Him, we are Abraham's offspring, have never been enslaved to anyone. How is it that you say you shall become free? Jesus answered them, truly, truly, I say to you, everyone who commits sin is the slave of sin. And the slave does not remain in the house forever. The son does remain forever. If therefore the son shall make you free, you shall be free indeed. Now, let me define what I mean by freedom. I mean release from the bondage of those things, attitudes, habits in your life that are hindering you from becoming the person God wants you to be and from achieving the things that God would have you to achieve. Now listen to me carefully. There are three aspects of this truth that are essential to be set free. One of them, now listen carefully, one of them is, in order to be set free in the Christian life, to have liberty and freedom and victory over those things that beset me and hinder me from being what God wants me to be and accomplishing the thing God wants me to accomplish, one of those truths is the one I want to talk about today. I'm going to tell you all three of them, but I'm only going to talk about one today. The first truth and the basic truth is, I must know the truth about my position in Christ Jesus, and until I know that, I will never feel the security God wants me to feel. Now listen to me. What do we mean when we say our position in Christ? What is that position? What is my position in Christ Jesus? What do I mean by that? I want you to look at about five scriptures, if you will, beginning in 2 Corinthians chapter 5. Look there for just a moment. 2 Corinthians chapter 5, verse 17. Look at that. What do we mean by position? What is that position that the Holy Spirit has engineered in your life and mine? Verse 17. Therefore, if any man be where? In Christ. He's a what? A new creature. Old things passed away. Behold, all things have become new. Now, all these things are from God who reconciled us to Himself through Christ and gave us the ministry of reconciliation. Now watch this. The word reconciliation means to bring back, to reclaim. So what did God do? In His grace and His mercy, He reached out through the Lord Jesus Christ, convicted you of your sin, showed you His grace, and He brought you back to Himself, which means that now you have been reconciled. So you and I are in a position of having been reconciled. That is, we've been brought back. That is,

0: We are now with God. We have been brought back into oneness with Him. Second thing I want you to see as a result of that. Look, if you will, in John chapter 1 and verse 12. But as many as received Him, to them gave He the power, the right to become what? Children of God. Even to those who believe in His name. Now watch this. So, what did He do? Our position is, we've been reconciled. He reached out, found us in our sin, reconciled us unto Himself, and made us what? He made us sons and daughters of God. What is my position? My position is I am living in a state of being reconciled. My position is not only that, but He says, I have been made a son. And you women have been made daughters of God. All right, let's move one step further. If you'll look in Colossians chapter 1 for a moment, and if you'll look in verse 13. And in verse 13 He says, for He delivered us from the domain of darkness and transferred us into the kingdom of His beloved Son. Now watch. We have become citizens of the kingdom of God. God's entire great sovereign kingdom that covers this whole universe, over which He reigns every single split second of every moment of every day. He says you and I have become not only part of the family of God, we're part of the kingdom. You and I are part of the rule of God and the reign of God, reigning in righteousness with the Lord God Almighty Himself. Our position has changed. He says once before, we were in the domain of darkness. But now He transferred us by an act of our faith, responding to the atoning death of Jesus Christ. The Holy Spirit baptized us into Christ Jesus. Now, once in Adam, now in Christ. He says, what's happened? Out in sin, reconciled. Now becoming sons, in the family, part of the great kingdom of God. But now watch this next phrase, which is so exciting. When I read this, I think sometime, Lord, I don't believe I can sit still and read this. I want you to look at these verses. Here they are, tucked away in this Ephesians chapter 2 passage, and everybody knows these verses. Verses 8 and 9 say, for by grace you saved through faith. Man, we've quoted that for years. We know those verses. But I want you to go back to verse 4. And listen to me carefully and ponder the meaning of these verses. But God, listen, but God, being rich in mercy because of His great love with which He loved us, even when we were dead in our transgressions, He made us alive with Christ, for by Him we're saved, and has raised us up with Jesus Christ, seated us with Him in the heavenly places in Christ Jesus, in order that in the ages to come, He might show the surpassing riches of His grace in kindness toward us who are in Christ Jesus. Now I want you to watch this. Look at this. He says, because of our new position. Our new position is reconciled, sons, family, kingdom. He says, but I'll tell you something greater than that. He has taken the real you. And when you were saved, He said He raised you to walk in newness of life on this earth. But He says He also took the real you and He took you into the heavenlies and seated you in the heavenlies in Christ Jesus at the Father's right hand. What did He do? Took you out of Adam, put you into Christ Jesus. He says when Jesus died, we died. When He was buried, we were buried. When He arose, we arose. When He ascended, we ascended. When He was seated at the Father's right hand, because we are in Him, we were seated there also. He says you are seated in the heavenlies in Christ Jesus now. Not going to be now. Past tense was. It has already happened. You say, how can I be down here and up there? But listen to what He says. But God being rich in mercy because of His great love, which He loved us. This is the only reason it happened. Even when we were dead in our transgressions, that was our spirit was dead. Body was alive, soul was alive, still thinking, feeling. He says He made us alive together with Christ and raised us up with Him and seated us with Him in the heavenly places in Christ Jesus. Now listen. What is it that He took up there? He took the real you up there. He's taken the you that's going to last for eternity. He says you are seated in the heavenlies in Christ Jesus. How in the world are you going to be lost when you're already there? You say, but now, I just don't feel that way. Almighty God says the day you were saved, He raised you out of your life of sin, placing you into Christ Jesus, and He has placed you in Christ Jesus, seated in the heavenlies. That is the new redeemed you. Your spirit, He says, is in the heavenlies in Christ Jesus. You are eternally secure. But listen, not only that, you are earthly secure. Listen, if you're in Christ, think about this, if you're in Christ, and Christ is seated in the heavenlies at the Father's right hand, the only way in the world anything can touch you down here is for Christ up there to allow it to happen. It's the only way. Now listen, when the Holy Spirit comes into your life and redeems you and baptizes you into Christ Jesus, making you a new creation and one with Him, you are eternally secured. You have become a son in the family, in the kingdom, seated the Father, with the Father at His right hand in Christ Jesus. So that you are in the heavenlies in Christ, and the only way you can accept that is by faith, because you can't feel that. And the only people who are going to get liberated are those who willing to say, Lord, I can't quite figure all that out, but You've said that You have seated me in the heavenlies at the Father's right hand in Christ Jesus. That's where my security is. But because I've been secured up there, I am also secure down here. Because you see, where am I? I'm in Christ. He's in us, but more scriptures, we're in Him. That's where our security is. So that while in my mind and in my physical body and in my human spirit, I'm still down here. My spirit that lasts forever has already been seated in the heavenlies in Christ Jesus. God Almighty said, that's where you and I are. Seated with Him in Christ. Now, you see, that all deals with my relationship. No, listen, if you don't have a relationship with Jesus Christ, then there's no security. You're not in heaven. You're down here in this mundane world trying to fight your way through and to make it. And you'll never make it, my friend, without Christ. He says that God Almighty has executed His divine, miraculous power in us. He says, but God, being rich in mercy because of His great love toward us, what has He done? Saved us and raised us up, seated us with Him in the heavenlies in Christ Jesus. So that, listen, if God the Father has seated the real you in the heavenlies in Christ Jesus, and eternally you're going to be there, tell me something you have to be worried about. If Almighty God loves you and me enough, and He has so worked in your life and my life to make us eternally secure here and now. Not future. Here and now. Not later, but now. To say to us that because of His great love and mercy toward us, that He seated us in the heavenlies in Christ Jesus. Listen to what He says in verse 7. He says, and here's the reason He did it. In order that in the ages to come, He may show the surpassing riches. Listen. That is the surpassing, indescribable riches of His grace. There's no way in the world to fathom the grace and understand it all. He says the riches of His grace in kindness toward us in Christ Jesus. Friend, the first truth that sets me free is this, that I'm in Him. That means I'm in a state of reconciliation. He's brought me back to Him. He's made me a son, put me in the family, put me in the kingdom, and seated me in the heavenly places in Christ Jesus so that I am walking in absolute security. Now, what does that do to these bondage areas? This feeling of not belonging, of rejection. Listen, rejection is Satan's deceit. Listen, he says you belong. He reconciled you, brought you back. He's made you a son, made you a daughter, put you in the family, adopted you, made you part of the kingdom. Now then he says, He's put you in the heavenlies in Christ Jesus, seated at the Father's right hand. Already that's where you are. The real you that's going to last for eternity is there. Now tell me why you don't feel like you belong. There is no legitimate basis for feeling insecure and a sense, a lack of belonging when God says you belong to Him. He reached out and grabbed you, brought you back, reconciled you, made you son, made you a family member. He says he put you into this kingdom, and not only that, he says, I'm going to settle that once and for all. I'm going to take you into the heavenlies and seat you in Christ Jesus at the Father's right hand. Now tell me why you'd feel insecure. Only because Satan says, you don't have it. You can't do it. It won't work. Think about this one verse. The next time you think you don't deserve something, read this. But God, being rich in mercy because of his great love wherewith he has loved you. And you mean to tell me you think he's going to let you go lacking in any area of your life? He has secured you in him. And that is the foundation, the basis of my liberty and my freedom, that it makes no difference what the world may do to me. It's already a settled issue. The issue is that my eternity not only is settled, but he says he has taken me into the heavenlies in Christ Jesus and seated me at the Father's right hand with him where he is, I am. Listen, where he is, I am at the same time. I am down here in this body, in this mind, and the Holy Spirit, his work is now to live through me the life of Jesus Christ and to live that life through you. Do you think about what that means? What it means is the only purpose you and I have for living, my friend, is what? The glory of God. To reflect the Lord Jesus Christ. To magnify him, to honor him. So our selfish pursuits don't fit, because our citizenship and our family heritage and our position speaks of holiness, righteousness, obedience, joy, peace, confidence, security in him. You say, but I still don't feel like it. And I want to tell you, my friend, your feelings will keep you in bondage the rest of your life unless you are willing to give them up to the testimony of the Word of God. The Word of God says the truth will set you free. The first step in that truth is to know what your position is, who you are, where you are in Christ Jesus our Lord. Now, one last passage. Look in John chapter 15 for just a moment. John chapter 15, and listen to what he says. Jesus talking to his disciples right before he left them. He says, I'm the true vine. My Father is the husbandman. Every branch in me that does not bear fruit, he takes away. And every branch that bears fruit, he prunes it, that it may bear more fruit. You're already clean because of the word which I've spoken to you. Listen, abide where? In me. And I where? In you. As the branch cannot bear fruit of itself except it abide in the vine, so neither can you except you abide where? I am the vine, you are the branches. He who abides where? In me, and I in him, he bears much fruit, for apart from me, you can do nothing. You know what our position is? Our position in our daily life is just resting in him. Look, if you will, in Colossians chapter 2. Colossians chapter 2 and verse 6. Listen to what he says. And here's really the key. As you therefore have received Christ Jesus. How did you receive him? How? By faith, so walk in him. All right, you received him by faith. He says, so we are to walk in him. That is, we are in him. He is in us. We are in him. Our position is, by faith, we are walking in him, and therefore, if we're walking in him, we have all the security we need. All the sense of belonging is there. Because you see, we belong to God the Father, God the Son, God the Holy Spirit, sons and daughters of God, in the family, in the kingdom, and he says, you who have been saved have been seated in him in Christ Jesus. If I'm in him and he's in the heavenlies, then I must be there. And my friend, don't let your feelings keep you in bondage because you say, oh, if I could just understand how I could be here and how I could be there. You'll never understand that. You'll never fathom the miraculous resurrection of Jesus Christ. You'll never be able to explain in finite detail with all the details of the virgin birth or the new birth. But you see, he gives us enough knowledge to liberate us and free us. But you'll never be able to fathom humanly and reason how you can be up there and down here at the same time. But that is exactly what he says. That's our position. Listen, you'll never be free until you're willing to accept your position in Christ, that you're the sons and daughters of Almighty God, and he has freed you to become everything he wants you to be in order to accomplish everything he wants you to accomplish.
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0: It is an act of grace, listen, that God reached down, took you out of a life of sin, out of Adam, placed you in a life of righteousness in Christ Jesus, wrote your name in the Lamb's Book of Life, made you one of his children. That is an act of grace. You see, the only thing you could do is just respond. You responded to his love, responded to his grace, responded to his kindness, responded to his goodness. You and I have been the recipients of all that God's been giving down through the years. So it is a work of grace. It is a work of God's goodness and love and mercy toward us. It is an unchanging act. Now listen, our position in Jesus Christ is the only basis you and I have for our eternal security. All right, let's bring it a little closer home. What is your basis of security in this life today? What is the basis of your security? Well, is it your money? You could lose it tomorrow or today. Is it your position? You could get fired this afternoon. Is your relationship to other people? That could all change in a split second. The truth is, you and I have no other basis in life for security except our personal relationship to Jesus Christ, which God the Father engineered as a result of the cross by the power of the Holy Spirit, placing us into Jesus Christ, who is our Savior and our Lord.
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0: Somebody hurt you badly. and you can't get over it, and they don't even seem to care. Or maybe you've been injured, and you're having a very difficult time with pain, and you don't quite understand why God doesn't do something about it. Or it may be one of your close friends, very close friends, or maybe one of your loved ones passed away. Been very difficult. You don't understand what God's up to. You feel depressed. You feel sort of having a setback in your life, and you can't quite get through it all. You went to work. They told you when you got there you weren't needed anymore and told you goodbye. And you went home and you began to think about it. You owe on your mortgage for your automobile. You have children in private school. You've got food and clothing and insurance and all the other things, and all of a sudden you don't have a job. They didn't even thank you for doing a good job at what you were doing. It just all passed by. Maybe your dreams got shattered. You had some big dreams. They got shattered. And now you look at your future and it looks like this long, dark tunnel. And at the other end of it is a big shadow. You don't know what's going on. You don't seem to have any real hope for anything exciting in your life. Well, no matter who you are, whether young or old, no matter what you're going through in life, there are times when all of us need the same thing. Because whatever the situation may be, there are times in our life when we need to be comforted. We need to be encouraged. We need to know that somebody cares, that somebody's sort of looking out after us, and that we amount to something, and we're important to somebody somewhere, somehow, especially when this distress has brought us down to the point of almost depression. Then who do you turn to? Who do most folks turn to? Where do they go? Most folks turn to whatever seems to be the quickest fix. And without stopping to ask what are the consequences if I go this way, they just choose to go this way because that seems to be the shortest route to the end of their pain and their hurt or their sorrow or their heartache. Who do you go to? Well, there are a lot of things you can try, but there is one sure help for your pain and hurt and difficulty, and that is Almighty God Himself. He is the comforter of all comforts. He's the eternal comforter. There's no one like Him. And He promises to comfort us in any and every circumstance of life. And that's what I want to talk about in this message, God our Comforter. And in a few moments, I'm going to have you turn to a chapter. But before we do, I want to remind you of what Jesus said. The night before He was crucified, He was encouraging His disciples. He said, I'm not going to leave you as orphans now. He said, I'm going to send you halos in the Greek, which means one just like. I'm going to send you somebody like me. I'm going to send you a helper. And the very word He uses for helper is the same word in the Greek of parakletos, which means one who walks beside us, one who stands beside us. He said, I'm going to send you the Comforter. That is the same word. And then if you recall in 2 Corinthians chapter 1, the 3rd and 4th verses, Paul is talking about God being our Comforter, the God of all comfort. And he says that God comforts us, and one of His primary reasons for comforting us is the fact that you and I can be comforters to others. And I think all of us will agree that we've been through some circumstance or situation in life where we needed somebody to come and hold us up a little bit and to assure us and to comfort us. And no matter how long you've been a Christian, and no matter what you believe about the Word of God, no matter how long you've been to church, there are times when everybody needs comfort depending upon the nature of the cloud and the shadow they're living in and living under. Well, there is one chapter in the Bible that exceeds all the rest of them when it comes to a description of Almighty God, who is our great comforter. And that chapter is sort of almost in the middle of a great prophet in the Old Testament. So I want you to turn to Isaiah chapter 40. And what I would like for us to do is I would like, in the light of what we have just said, I would like for us to look at this chapter in the light of who God is. Because if I were to ask you who He is, you could give me some reasonable explanation from your mind who He is.
5: But the issue is this. What is he really like? For example, if I needed somebody to comfort me, I would want to know several things. I'd want to know where they're from and what's going on in their life and how much do they understand and can they really and truly comfort me? Are they just telling me something they've heard? Are they telling me something they've experienced? How much real knowledge do they have about comforting? Here is the comforter of all comforters. Now, what I'm going to do is something a little bit unusual what I normally do. I'm going to take you through this chapter because here is the greatest description of God to be found anywhere in the Word. We'll go to the first verse, then we'll skip down, and I want to take you through and help you to understand. And the reason for doing so is this, that whatever's going on in your life, I want you to remember, who is this God that I'm trusting to comfort me? What's he like? Why should I go to him? Can I bring to him something that he doesn't understand, that he doesn't know, that he doesn't know how I feel? How adequate is he? So I want you to follow me. And if you happen to be at home or wherever you may be with a Bible, get your Bible out. Turn to the 40th chapter of Isaiah. Get a pencil if you might. And I want you to go through this with me because you will need it. And what you and I need in times of hurt and pain and sorrow and distress, we need to know who is this we're going to and can he truly help me? And when you read this passage and you understand who this God is, you can come to him with confidence and assurance in your life. This God of mine is going to see me through this. So let's begin in verse 1. He says, Isaiah speaking to the people of God, and he's already giving them some pretty tough prophecies of things that are going to happen. And then God says at this point to him, here's what you say, comfort, oh, comfort my people, says God. Speak kindly to Jerusalem and call to her that her warfare is ended, that her iniquity has been removed, that she has received of the Lord's hand double for all her sins. And then he goes on. And what I want you to do is to move all the way down to verse 8. To a verse of scripture that you ought to underline in your Bible or circle the number or something because it's a very important verse because it relates to the fact that our God is eternal. When he says, the grass withers, the flower fades, but the word of our God stands forever. Now, once in a while, somebody will ask me, well, why are you always holding that Bible? One simple reason. This is the authority, not me. And no matter who's talking to you and who's preaching to you or who's teaching you, this is the authority. Not man, but the Word of God. And the Word of God is the eternal Word of God. When we say that God is eternal, that means that there's no time in the past when he was not. There'll be no time in the future when he is not. There's no time right now that he is not. And when Moses said to God, now God, you want me to send my people this message of who gave me this message that I'm to go and talk to Pharaoh, who shall I say sent me? And God said to him, you tell them, I am that I am has sent you. Well, it was interesting that this past week I was sitting in a doctor's office that I enjoy being with, and he's a Jewish man and very, very smart about most anything that I've ever heard about in life. And oftentimes he'll ask me something about the scripture, and he brought up that passage. He says, what does it mean, I am that I am? And I could say to him that the God in whom you believe, and I call his name, the God in whom you believe is a God who has no beginning and no end. That in no time in the past did he not exist, and no time in the future will he not exist. And I am that I am, he couldn't say I was, I am, or I shall be, but I am that I am, the eternal God. Every man, every woman, every person will one day bow their knee and admit and confess that Jesus Christ is Lord to the glory of God the Father. God Almighty, the great I am. He is the God that is the subject of this whole chapter. This is all about him. It's not all about man. It's all about him so that when you and I get into those issues and difficulties of life, we understand who it is that we're going to. So he says, the grass withers, the flower fades, the word of our God stands forever. That's why the very idea of departing from the word of God is suicide. Because, listen, all of man's wisdom and knowledge and understanding, think about this. Think about all the hundreds and thousands, probably millions of volumes of books have been written about this one. And no person who's ever preached the message, no person who's ever written a book, no person who's ever written a commentary about any one of the books of the Bible or all of them would ever say, well, finally, I got it all down. I understand it all. I know it. Don't need to read it anymore because I discover what it's about. Never. Because what this is the infinite mind of God. By His grace that He's spoken through men and guided them through the Holy Spirit to write, to record who He is and how He has dwelt among and acted among men all these years. This is the book. When a nation departs from this book, they're headed for great trouble. When a person departs from this book and lays it aside, they're headed for trouble. I've never met a person who backslid. That is, they were coming, and then they decided not to come for some reason. Next thing I know, I meet them. Well, what happened? Well, Every single one of them admits when I say to them, did you at some point sort of stop reading the Bible? Well, yes. When you stop reading the Word of God, you lay aside your compass, you tear up the map of life, and you're headed for trouble. You're going to sin against God. You will suffer the consequences. This is God's road map for life, and there are no wrong turns in here. There are no mistakes in here. It is absolutely God's Word. So if with that in mind, let's look at this God that He describes here. So He says, beginning in the latter part of verse 9, here is your God. So Isaiah is saying, here's the Comforter. And he begins by saying, behold, the Lord God will come with might, with His arm ruling for Him. Behold, His reward is with Him. And so here's what he's saying, that God is sovereign. He is in control of all things at all times and all situations and circumstances. Somebody says, well, I don't believe that. Well, why don't you believe it? Because your mind cannot reason why God allows certain things to happen. And because you don't understand it, you want to bring God from His lofty position of being sovereign down to something or somebody you understand. He's greater than that. He's mightier than that. He's higher than that. He is the God of this universe. He rules and reigns. He says He's established His throne in the heavens, and His sovereignty rules over all. So that when you and I come to Him with our heartache, our burden, our trouble, our trial, remember we're coming to One who is in absolute control. He has the power to fix. He has the power to change. He has the power to heal. He has the power to uplift us no matter what's going on. Then he says, behold, the Lord God will come with might, with His arm ruling for Him. Behold, His reward is with Him and His recompense before Him. Then he says, I want you to understand the heart of this awesome God of sovereignty. And so he says, here's His heart. Like a shepherd, He will tend His flock. In His arm, He will gather the lambs and carry them in His bosom. He will gently lead the nursing ewes. What does a shepherd do? A shepherd provides for the flock. A shepherd guards, watches over, cares for, protects the flock. The shepherd leads the flock in the right direction. Here's what he's saying. This God of ours, the longer we get into this, the more you understand how awesome He is. This God of ours, whom you and I say we believe and we trust and worship, He says, I want you to see Him as a shepherd. Now, we think about Jesus being the good shepherd because that's what the Gospel of John talks about. And we think about David being a shepherd, for example. But think about God the Father. Our God is a shepherd. His Son, Jesus Christ, the shepherd. And He demonstrated the Father's heart. That is, He's watching over us and caring for us and providing for us. He's doing the same for you because all of us who are His children, all of us who are followers of Jesus Christ have become the children of God. And He is our great shepherd. So that if I'm going through some difficulty, a hardship, a problem in my life, I know who to go to. I go to the One whose heart is that of a shepherd and who says He picks them up in His arms. He carries them in His bosom. He will gently lead the nursing ewes. What kind of awesome God is that? Now, then he says, I want you to notice something else. He says, I want you to notice who this God is in the light of the following things. Because we see here the fact that He is the Creator. And if you go back over to verse 28 just for a moment. Do you not know and have you not heard the everlasting God? No beginning and no end. The everlasting I am, the Lord, the Creator of the ends of the earth. So back to this 12th verse. Listen to this. who has measured the waters in the hollow of his hands, marked off the heavens by the span, calculated the dust of the earth by the measure, and weighed the mountains in a balance, and the hills in a pair of scales. He says, this God of ours, now watch this, God is transcendent. That is, not only is he the creator of it all, but transcendent means he is above and beyond it all. So that when God looks upon this globe of ours out in space, he looks upon it and sees it all. He sees it in every single perspective. This is the God who created it. And so when he says here that he's measured the waters in the hollow of his hands, when we think of the Atlantic Ocean, the Pacific Ocean, we think, what vast, vast, vast expanses of water this is. Miles deep and hundreds and hundreds and hundreds and hundreds of miles long and wide. He says, in the hollow of his hand. He says, from God's perspective, he's got it all in the hollow of his hands. That's how great he is. And then he says, and marked off the heavens by the span. How do you measure the heavens? In other words, you and I can just see from horizon to horizon. He sees it all. It's all within his grasp because he is above and beyond it all, because his might, his power, his wisdom, his knowledge, his understanding is beyond man's comprehension. And so he simply says that he's calculated the dust by the measure and weighed the mountains in a balance. Now think about this. Calculated the dust. For example, we say if you had all the sands in the world, piled them all up, and took one grain off of that pile of all the sands in the world, then eternity would just begin. Think about dust. Dust doesn't weigh anything. And what he's simply saying here, listen, that God is knowledgeable. Listen, he is knowledgeable, in control of, aware of, sees, listen, and he is enabled to know exactly what's happened in your life and my life. That is, when he says, for example, here, when he says that he has marked off the heavens, calculated the dust, weighed the mountains in a balance, and the hills in a pair of scales, what he's just done is said, look, anywhere you look, in the heavens which I've created, the waters are in my hand. I know so much about every single thing, it's like the dust. You put it on the scales, it weighs absolutely nothing. There is nothing that he does not know. In other words, you and I would never come to God to inform him about anything, because he knows it all. Now, sometimes we get in maybe a tough place in our life and we want to say, well, now, God, haven't you seen what I'm going through? Don't you understand, God, where I am? Where are you, God? And, of course, we have to work through that till we finally admit the fact, yes, God, I know that you do know. Please forgive me for acting like you don't. What he's saying is this. When I need comfort, look who I'm going to. He has it all in such control. He's so mighty and so powerful and so awesome. All the waters, he says, in his hands. He weighs the mountains and the hills and scales. He knows all about everything to the point of dust. That is, you can't think about anything he doesn't know everything about. And he knows things about things that man will never be able to comprehend. So he says, beginning in this 13th verse, he says, now look, not only does he have all that power, he's omniscient. He knows everything. And so in those days, for example, you know, every once in a while they'd backslide. And they, what would they do? Isn't this ridiculous? As much as they knew about God, they would forget God and build some golden idol or cover something in gold and worship it. Something that is lifeless, cannot move. Something that cannot hear. Something that cannot speak. Can't answer prayer. Can't do anything. And they're bowing down to it. What does it say? It says, number one, God has created in the heart of every single person a desire and awareness of something greater and bigger than himself. And that is a place for God in that person's heart to worship the one true God. And so when a man backslides, think about this. When a person chooses to live in sin, what they've done is they've turned away from the one true God to what? Money or sex or drugs or some pleasure in life. Listen, any time you turn away from God, you have taken the first step into idolatry. When you say more important than serving him, more important than worshiping him, I will submit to something else. I will put money ahead of God. I will put a relationship ahead of God. The first step into idolatry. He says, now, look at this. He says, verse 13, who has directed the Spirit of God, the Spirit of the Lord, or as his counselor has informed him? So let me ask you this. Have you ever informed God about your life, anything about your life that he didn't already know? Absolutely not. Because he's omniscient. And listen, he is a God who is adequate to guide us and lead us in every circumstance of life. And so then he says, with whom did he consult and who gave him understanding? And what he's doing is simply saying to us, look, here is the comforter of comforters. He doesn't need any guidance. He doesn't need anyone counseling him. He doesn't need any information. This is omniscient God. And when you and I, for example, even take the Word of God and we think, Lord, there's so many things here I'd like to understand. I wish I could remember it all. I wish I had a photographic memory so I could quote every verse and understand all of it. God has put so much in this one volume that man will never be able to comprehend it all. And no man in his right mind will ever say, well, as we said before, I think I have that down. And so therefore, if he is that awesome in his knowledge, think about this. You and I may come to him and confess our sin. Do you think you're informing him about it? Oh, no, he knew all about it. He knew about it before you sinned. And listen, sometime we come to him confessing, and by the time we get it polished up, and the time we get it sort of camouflaged, it doesn't even sound like sin from our perspective. But he sees the heart and the nature of it. Listen, the reason he hates it is because you and I are his prized possessions. Think about this. There's not a single thing God has ever created, or you could put it all together and weigh it on divine scales. You weigh more than everything in this chapter. That's who you are from God's perspective. Because think about this. You're the only thing, you're the only part of creation that can worship him, that can sing to him, that can praise him, that can adore him, that can obey him. Everything else works in this way in which God has fixed in the very beginning. So when we come to him, I want to come to somebody who knows it all. I want to come to someone who knows my hurt. I want to come to somebody who can help me, who knows why I hurt. I may think I know why I hurt. I may blame it on somebody else, but God may know it's all inside of me. I want to, listen, when you are going to have an operation on your brain, who do you want to go to? Somebody who finished high school? No. You want to go to someone who not only has finished medical school, but who's operated on a lot of other brains before they got to you. Amen? Because you want knowledge and understanding to be there. When you and I come to him, we come to him with someone who has full knowledge. And then if you'll notice, he says in verse 15, behold, now watch this. This is awesome. He says, because here is his omnipotence again. Behold, the nations are a drop of a bucket. Like one drop of water in a bucket. He said, that's what all the nations are like. Then he says, and are regarded as a speck of dust on the scales. God is so awesome and so great. Think about this. Let's take the United States. Let's take this continent and Europe and all the East and all the South, all the continents that we know about. Let me just say this. That is on our globe. He says, they're regarded as a speck of dust on the scales. That is, in light of who he is and his awesomeness, and in light of who you and I are and our importance to him, he said all those nations are like a speck of dust on the scales, and that doesn't even move a scale. Then he says, if you notice, behold, he lifts up the islands like fine dust. And we think about all the islands of the world. He said it's like fine dust. Our minds cannot comprehend the awesomeness, the greatness, the power, the wisdom, the knowledge, the understanding, and the love and devotion that this indescribable God has for us. And when I think about how people act sometime and they talk about this and that and so forth, strutting around, and then I think about, my, as soon as you get the message, you're going to realize one grain of sand, in the eyes of God. Then if you notice, he says, behold, he lifts up the islands like dust. And then, verse 16, even Lebanon, this whole nation, is not enough to burn. No, it's beast enough for a burnt offering. What he's saying is that Lebanon, with those awesome Lebanese trees, those giant trees. He says, if you took that, if the whole nation were a forest, that would not be enough to sacrifice adequately for him because of who he is. All the nations are as nothing before him. They're regarded by him as less than nothing and meaningless. That doesn't mean they don't count. But it means this, that in light of who he is and his greatness and his power and his genuine love for us. Notice how he started this chapter. Comfort ye my people. That is, in light of who he is and his love for us and devotion to us and willingness. Listen, in all of his power, he's willing to answer your prayers. He's willing to hear your hurt. He wants to hear you cry and he wants to hear you call out to him. In other words, personal interest in you. If you didn't believe that, then you wouldn't worship him. And he says what he wants us to see is who he is. Then he says, he asked this question. He asked many questions here. He says, verse 18, to whom then will you liken God? For example, who in your life is like God? And the Israelites and the other nations around them, they built all these statues and gold this and silver that and high places where they worshiped. How absolutely ridiculous to turn away from the God of the Bible to anything else or to anyone else. And so he says, now look, to whom then will you liken God? What likeness will you compare with him? And so then he says, as for the idol, a craftsman cast it, goldsmith plates it with gold, and a silversmith fashions chains of silver. He who is too impoverished for such an offering selects a tree that does not rot. He seeks out for himself a skillful craftsman to prepare an idol that will not totter. How useless. Think about this. When you turn away from Almighty God, you are making the biggest mistake in your life. You're turning away from the one who rules and reigns, who owns, possesses, who knows you perfectly, who knows every need before it comes about, who can heal you of all diseases, who can strengthen you, provide for you every single thing you need, far more than any of us could ever deserve. That's who he is. Why would you even think about turning away from him for what? Something you drink, you can spill on the ground and be gone forever. Money that comes and goes, the Bible says that money is like a bird. It's here and it's gone forever. That is, why would you want to serve yourself when you are so limited and so minute? Why would you want to serve anything or anybody else? Some cause that you think is so great. You turn away from God for some cause that will absolutely finally just disappear. And I want to show you that in a moment. So he says in verse 21, do you not know and have you not heard? Has it not been declared to you from the beginning, reminding us? Listen to this now. Have you not understood from the foundation of the earth? Listen to this. Maybe a shock to you. Verse 22. It is he, God, who sits above the circle of the earth. Now look at that. He sits above the circle of the earth. Do you realize that when men began to talk about the earth being round, they killed them? Some philosophers. In other words, the earth is flat. 700 years before Jesus Christ ever came upon the scene, 700 years before that is when this prophecy was given. And what does he say? God sits upon the circle of the earth. If it's flat, it doesn't have any circle to it. But if it's not flat and it's a circle and it's a globe, 700 years before. And when I read that, I think, well, now, what about all those folks back there fighting and fussing and arguing about whether this thing was flat or round? The circle of the earth. 700 years before Jesus, God gave them the prophecy to say, there's more here than you can see. And you remember, they were afraid if they went too far west, they'd fall off the ocean into space somewhere. God already gave us a signal. The earth. And I think about this preacher, that this awesome sermon, you'd have to read this. And the title of it was, The Earth Am Flat and the Sun Do Move. And it's sort of a funny thing, but it's really funny. So listen to what he says. It is he who sits above the circle of the earth, and its inhabitants are like grasshoppers. God isn't impressed by man's pride and arrogance and accomplishments. And he says, who stretches out the heavens like a curtain and spreads them out like a tent to dwell in. Then he says, it is he who reduces rulers to nothing, who makes the judges of the earth meaningless. Think about this. I think about, go back to the pharaohs who ruled and reigned the greatest civilization in the world. You know what? The pharaohs came and the pharaohs went. And all through the Old Testament, you know, Nebuchadnezzar's came and Nebuchadnezzar's went. Alexander the Great's came, Alexander the Great's left. Napoleon's came and so forth, Stalin's, Hitler's, you name it. Listen, God hates pride. And here's what he says, if you'll notice here. He says, he reduces rulers to nothing. So here's what happens. Oftentimes people, you know, they start out with a humble spirit and then watch this and then they begin to be successful and God begins to bless them and more success until finally they get where they're no longer usable. God hates pride. And what does he say? Man has no reason to be prideful because God removes the prideful ones. He removes rulers. And notice what else he says here. He says, he makes them as meaningless, scarcely. And then he says, for example, who makes the judges of the earth meaningless? And you think about judges today, whether it's the Supreme Court or whatever judges, who have all of this power delegated to them, authority to make decisions that affect every single one of us. God says, you want to know what my opinion of that is? Here's what he says. Verse 23, who makes the judges of the earth meaningless? Scarcely have they been planted like a plant. Scarcely have they been planted. Scarcely have they been sown. Scarcely has their stock taken root in the earth, but he merely blows on them and they wither and the storm carries them away like stubble. What is he saying? God does not recognize the prideful reactions of man. He does not recognize status and position and power that ignores him. In a split second, he can take them away. And you think, for example, rulers who've come and who've been worshipped by other people, and all of a sudden, they're gone. How long are they remembered? Oh, they may put their epitaph on something, or they may inscribe something in a tomb, or whatever it might be, but the truth is, they're gone. And their power's gone. And what happens? It's like gone with the wind. That God wipes them out. He says, the truth is, they are so tender and so uncertain, they're like a plant you stuck in the ground and it hardly took root and God blew it away. And then watch this. He says in verse 25, to whom then will you liken me that I would be his equal, says the Holy One? Lift up your eyes on high and see who has created these stars. Now let me ask you a question. Be honest with me, if you will. How many of you at least once a week ever look up to the sky? Okay, that's not even a handful. Let me ask you a question. If that's true, then you don't know what's going on up there, do you? You say, well, I think everything's fine. Who do you put your trust in? I love being out in the wilderness because I love that I can look up in the sky when there is no light anywhere around. And here's what happens. When you do that and there's no light around, it's like, at first you see some stars and then a few more. And the longer you look, the more you see. And then at some point, it looks like they're all coming down on you. Think about this. In 1600, the first real telescope by Galileo, he saw 30,000 stars. If you and I walked out tonight and looked and we took the time to count, eventually if we had good eyesight, you could see about 3,000. That's how many is in sight. So 30,000 in 1600. 1,800, 50 million. And look at the telescopes today we have. There are millions of galaxies where the stars are all together. And billions of stars. Anytime you think you're somebody, you just walk out and lie down and look up and you'll realize, you know what? One drop of water in the ocean may be more like what I really am. That's this awesome God. And he says he's put them out there. It's interesting in the creation story when he talks about the sunlight and he says, as if it were an afterthought, and the star, he made the stars also. And look how he uses the stars. Now the world says, well, you know, if you're this or that in your horoscope, that's a bunch of stuff. There's not, you better put your faith in the God who made the stars, not in those who are trying to interpret them and use them for something that God never intended. Now listen to this. He says he created these stars, and one who leads forth their host by number, he calls them all by name, because of the greatness of his might and the strength of his power, not one of them is missing. Now look,

You know why? Because oftentimes we don't realize where God is. We think about God being up yonder or out yonder. Let me ask you a question. If somebody said to you, where is God? What would be your first reaction? You'd say what? He's in heaven, right? Now you think I'm going to trick you. Come on. If somebody says, where is God? What would you normally say? He's in heaven. Is that the correct answer? Yes, it is. Now watch this. Yes, it is. He is in heaven, but he's also in my heart. You can't limit God. For example, when somebody says, where is God? That's not the right question. The issue is this. Everything is in the presence of God. Everything is in the presence of God. Now, God's on his throne in the heavens, Jesus sitting at his right hand. But you remember, God the Father, God the Son, God the Holy Spirit, person of the Trinity, just like the Father and the Son, different responsibilities, different tasks on earth. And whatever. He lives in the heart of every single believer. So think about this. Living within you is this God whom we are in the process of describing. And you're afraid of what? You're worried about what? What can affect you apart from the knowledge and the power of God? Nothing on the face of this earth. Does that mean that he'll not let things come our way that hurt us? Doesn't say that. But he's there as God. Do you not know and have you not heard? Listen to this now. Verse 28, that the everlasting God, the Lord, the creator of the ends of the earth, he does not become weary or tired, and his understanding is inscrutable. Think about this. God is never without a job. He's always employed. Doing what? Working in your life, my life, and the life of those who are wicked, and the life of those who are believers. And notice he says, he's never weary or tired. And have you ever thought to yourself, I'm sure I've said this, God, I know you get tired of hearing me come to you with this same situation or whatever it might be. God does not tire. Listen, if he is infinite, he is infinite in wisdom and knowledge, energy, strength, power. Something has to go on that there's an energy leak, not with God. And so he says, do not become weary. He does not become weary, and his understanding is inscrutable, which means you'll never be able to fully comprehend. Now, with that in mind, listen to the promise that he gives us on the basis of who he is. So we've spent most of our time talking about who he is. Now listen to what he says. Verse 29, he gives strength to the weary, and to him who lacks might, he increases power. That is, when we get into those distressful, painful times in life, he says he's the one to give us strength. And you think about this. Pain de-energizes us. Stress, depression, those things, they sap our energy and our strength. We don't have the get up and go that we like to have because of whatever may be going on in our life. Now, sometimes God may take away your strength in order to teach you how to replace it with his strength. Sometimes God takes away material things in order to give us spiritual things. And sometimes because he doesn't react to my instantaneous request, God, here's what I need, and I need it now, Lord. And you know the calendar says this, and the clock says this, and the watch says this. And you know what? He's unmoved by that. And what's he doing? He's waiting for his timing. And sometimes he's waiting for us to get so desperate we can't depend upon ourselves or anybody but him. That's when he does his most awesome work in our life. It's not that he's tired. It's not that he's not listening. It's not that he doesn't care. It is the fact that he wants in the process of teaching us and growing us up. Because remember, we're the only ones who are going to worship him, his followers. He's not concerned about mountains and trees and fish, and he's not concerned about oceans and lakes or anything else. He's concerned about you and me worshiping him. So he's going to work in our life in such a fashion to do what? To bring us to him and to recognize that he's the source of our strength. And so he delights to do that, and because he doesn't answer every time we think he ought to, we say, well, where is God? And then listen to this. The next time you have a feeling of saying, God, where are you? Open your ears and see if you can't hear him say, right where I've always been, right in your heart. If you will listen to me, if you will seek me, if you will ask why I'm allowing this to happen in your life. And so what happens is he delays for his own benefit. The second thing I want you to know.

0: says. He gives strength to the weary. To him who lacks might, he increases power. So that if I'm down for whatever the situation may be, I have him to go to, and he's ready to do whatever we need for him to do for us. Though youth grow weary and tired, we all do. Vigorous young men stumble badly. Those who wait upon the Lord will gain new strength. Now, he says, all of us are going to stumble and fall at times, and whatever the situation may be. Not necessarily talking about sin there, but emotionally we feel the weight sometime. And physically, we're not up to what we can be. And as I said the other day, for about 10 days or so there, I couldn't walk very well, and it slowed me down. And my energy level wasn't there, but I had the same responsibilities, and more so because I had to speak every day. And but the same responsibility, but the energy wasn't there, and the strength was not there. And I had to keep crying out to God to show me, Lord, what are you doing? And he did show me. And I can look back and say, God, you knew exactly what you were doing. I thought you weren't listening there for a few minutes. I told him all about what I had to do and why he should give me energy right now and heal me right now. He wasn't listening to any of that. You know why? Because he had a higher purpose than healing me at the moment. So he says, though youth grow weary and tired, vigorous men stumble badly. Those who wait for the Lord will gain new strength. Now, when he says wait for him, what does that mean? It means I must be patient while I persistently pursue whatever he's called me to do. Persistently pursue that. Be patient for him to work in his way, in his timing, because he will. God will never show up late. He's never going to show up tired. He's never going to say, oh, I'm not answering the phone today. Doesn't have to pull out a calculator to find out how much you and I owe or what we're going to do financially. None of that. But listen to this next phrase. He says, though youth grow weary and tired, vigorous men stumble badly. Those who wait for the Lord will gain new strength. They will mount up with wings like eagles. They'll run and not be weary, walk and not faint. Somebody said, no, wait a minute, this eagle business. I heard what you said about eagles having wings 6 to 8 feet. They can dive at 100 miles an hour and eyes that can see a mile and 40 miles away another eagle. I've heard all that. I don't have any wings. So what do I do? So is that a mistake?
1: No.
0: Because the truth is every single child of God has a set of wings. Now, I'm not talking about flaps. Here's your set of wings. Your set of wings is your faith in this God. That's your set of wings. Because here's what happens. You rise in your life on the basis of your faith. You succeed on the basis of your faith. You're able to accomplish and to achieve on the basis of your faith. God works in you, for you, and through you on the basis of your faith. And what happens? When you're down and you're tired and you're worn, and maybe it's physical pain or whatever it might be, and what happens? You begin to exercise your faith and you begin to trust God. What does he do? He lifts you. He gives you energy. He responds. Listen, God is a responder to our faith. He's a responder to our faith. And the next thing you know what? We're not down in the mouth about anything. We're not complaining and moaning and groaning. And we're up and moving and God is blessing. And what happens? You just begin to fly. And now what are you doing? You are maybe in the same circumstance, but you're not hindered by it. And what are you doing? You are soaring above it. And that's why he used this phrase. He says, you'll mount up with wings like eagles and soar above it all. And you know, storms, for example, eagles love storms. And here's the reason. Storms enable them to do what? To fly higher and higher and higher. They're just floating on those air currents. And the stronger they are and the higher they are, the higher they can fly and the stronger they can be and the faster they can fly. And sometimes it's the storms in your life and my life that God uses to do what? To build our faith, to get us, look, up on a higher level of living than we've been living. He lets us go through something to demonstrate his awesome power in our life and to teach us to trust him and to follow him. And then if you'll notice what he says, they will run and not get tired and they'll walk and not become weary. Now, what is he talking about? It doesn't mean that you and I will never get physically tired, because sometimes we do. And for me personally, this past week has been one of those weeks that I was very, very tired. Coming off the cruise and all the things I have to do, I was very, very tired. And I was studying this passage and I thought, Lord, you know, I feel all this stuff, but here's what you said. You said, I'll run and not be tired and walk and not grow weary. Now, what is he saying? Here's what it means. There are situations and circumstances in life that are sort of monotonous. In other words, listen, as long as there's excitement and as long as there's pressure, it's amazing how we can keep going. But when there is no excitement and there is no pressure and you're doing the same thing day after day after day after day, here's what he says. He will enable us to pursue what he would have us to do in life, whatever it might be, and the monotony is gone. Listen, he says, we will run and not get tired. We'll walk and not become weary, which means we will walk and not faint. We won't give up. We won't give up because things aren't exciting. We won't give up because we're not being complimented. We won't give up because we're not making as much as we ought to make. We're going to keep moving because we have the capacity to exercise our faith and do what? To soar above it all. And listen, what causes the eagle to lift his wings and soar out? He sees something with that eye that he wants. And so what does he do? He sets his eye upon it. And even while he's circling around, getting into the right wind, just like an airplane when he comes to land, he's got his eye on it. And when he comes right down to it, as you saw those talons stretched out, he's not looking over yonder. He's looking at one thing. What is the goal? God wants us to soar, not sit. He wants us to rise above whatever we are faced. Why? Because look, in most of those verses, we talked about how awesome he is. And he gave us all that truth about himself, the most truth about himself of any chapter in the Bible. It's awesome. God says, here's who I am. And because I'm who I am, you can run and not be weary. You won't give up. Doesn't mean you won't be tired. You won't give up. You won't quit. And besides that, when you exercise your faith, you'll come out of it. You'll soar above it. And you will succeed at whatever I've called you to do. Now that's living. And that's believing in the one true God, Jehovah, whose Son is Jesus Christ, who went to the cross. And from the beginning of time and before, all the way past anything you and I can imagine, the most awesome act in human history is God taking upon himself human flesh, coming to live in this world that he created to demonstrate who the Father really is and to demonstrate the Father's love and his tender care for us, to die on the cross and shed his blood to pay your sin debt and mine in full. And willing to say, all who believe in me, those who place their trust in me, those who want to confess their sin and surrender themselves to me, become a child of God. Heaven is their home, and I will live within them for all eternity, beginning here and now. There's nothing to match that. And if you've never trusted Jesus Christ as your Savior, it is my prayer that God would give you the wisdom to ask him to forgive you of your sins. Surrender your life to him. Look what you get. Look what you get. You get God in all of his power, all of his love, and all the things that we've just described in his word. And my prayer is that you'll be wise enough to do that. Father, how grateful we are. When we think about this book, what you have placed in it that is so absolutely indescribably awesome. I pray that you'll increase our love for it, all of us. That we will begin to meditate upon it more than ever before. And that we will bow daily before you in recognition of your lordship in our life. And while compared to your whole creation, we seem to be nothing. When we look at the cross, we recognize that your value upon us is more than all the oceans and all the mountains and all the rest of creation. What an awesome love We say thank you in Jesus' name. Amen. Well, if you've never trusted Jesus as your Savior, there's no other way to live. You're just going to keep on going through things, and you may scratch your way through, but you're not going to enjoy life. You have a conscience that continues to bother you. You may smile on the outside and tell people it's all so wonderful. God knows it's not. You're not going to get by with it. Consequences of sin are consequences. It's not that I'm being critical. I'm just telling you the truth. The wages of sin is death. Death to your heart, death to your spirit, death to your body. The wages of sin is death. The gift of God is eternal life through Jesus Christ, our Lord.
1: 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We're on around the clock.
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0: Our greatest enemy is not from without. It is that old self-life, that spirit within us that desires to act independently of God. And unless that spirit of independence is broken, here's what you can expect, and I want you to listen carefully. It's going to hinder your relationship to God. It's going to dull your sensitivity to God. It's going to delay God's purpose in your life. It's going to deny you of the peace and joy that you're looking for in life. It's going to diminish your effect, the good effect that you could have upon others. And not only that, but it is going to give Satan a greater place of opportunity in your life for a greater stronghold than ever before. And it's going to deprive you, deny you of the blessings that God has in store for you, you would have had you obeyed Him in your life. Now, brokenness always involves repentance over sin, the sin of rebellion, and it always involves the submission of our spirit to Him. So therefore, it is oftentimes very painful, especially if I have held on to something, or some area, some relationship, some thing, some desire, some ambition, some goal in my life that is not of God. Sometimes it's very painful to let that go. But God breaks us in order to bless us. And I want you to turn, if you will, today. This is our last message in the series on brokenness, the way to blessing, and the title of this message is After Brokenness, What Then? Chapter 12 of the book of John. This was the first text in the very first message on brokenness, the principle. The 24th verse, it's all wrapped up in this one verse. And Jesus said it this way. Truly, truly, I say to you, unless a grain of wheat falls into the earth and dies, it remains by itself alone. But if it dies, it bears much fruit. After brokenness, what then? And if you recall, we said in the very beginning that Jesus has used a beautiful illustration here, something of nature. You can take one grain of wheat, as long as it lays on the barn floor. There it is one grain. But when you take that grain and you place it in the earth and you cover it, then its environment, the moisture, the heat, begin to work on that outer shell of that grain. Before long, the outer shell is broken. And when it is broken, that kernel of life begins to protrude its way up through the earth, through the soil, and before long you have one stalk of wheat. On that stalk, let's say there are anywhere from 50 to 100 grains. If you took those 50 or 100 grains, laid them on the barn floor, there'd only be a 50 or 100 grains. But if you took each one of those and placed it in the earth, and let it also die and be broken, out of each kernel will come new life. And out of each kernel of new life will become a new stalk and more grains. You could have 100 million bushels of grain out of one little grain if you kept on replanting every single grain. Notice what Jesus said in this verse. He says, except a grain of wheat fall into the earth and die, it abides alone, but if it dies, if it's broken, it bears much fruit. Now, I want to say what I have said every week and said it on purpose to repeat so that you will never forget it, that God breaks us in order
3: to bring us the spiritual maturity and supernatural ministries in our lives. And that His process is always the same. It just takes longer for some people, shorter for others. He targets the areas that you and I are still unsubmissive in. He arranges the circumstances by which He's going to break us. He chooses the tools with which He's going to break us. And then He controls the pressure and the timing it'll take to bring us into submission to His will. If we, by our strong determination, self-will, and insistent rebellion toward Him, refuse to yield no matter what God does, He'll put us on the shelf. But my friend, that is the most costly decision you ever make. But let's say that you do yield, you do surrender, and that you are broken. What can you expect when God breaks you? Pain and suffering, yes, at times, depending upon what it is that God is dealing with. But after brokenness, what then? So I want you to jot down three things primarily, but there'll be many others that you might want to jot down for your own help. It's one thing to listen to a sermon. It's something else to chew on it, to meditate on it. And this whole series is not the kind of series you run out and do something immediately, because you see, this whole series isn't something you do. It's something God will do in your life for His good and for yours. The first thing that I want you to notice that happens when a person is broken is this. You get a new view of God's purpose for your life. You get a new view of God's purpose for your life. Now, what is the view that most people have of their life? And I want you to be open when I say this, because otherwise you're going to be prone to be very defensive and say, well, oh, I wouldn't think that at all. But here is the most prominent view and the popular view that people have and don't even realize they have it. And that is that God really exists for us. God exists for us. We pray, we want Him to answer our prayers. We want Him to heal our body. We want Him to prosper our finances. We want Him to bless our relationships. We want Him to help us on our job. We want Him to give us a promotion. We want Him to help us, and on and on and on we go, so that God, for all practical purposes, is a divine errand boy responding to the commands and requests and pleas and cries of us. But the truth is that for many people, God isn't God. We play God. And for all practical purposes, though theologically we say that God is sovereign, and in our minds we know that we're His children, He's our God. But the truth is we treat Him for all practical purposes as if He existed in our behalf. God, I want You to bless me here, and I want You to do this. And we send Him up multitudes of requests all the time. And the truth is, we are the ones who are at the center of our life. And for most people and every lost person, and far, far too many Christians, the truth is the world revolves around me, my needs, my desires, my requests, what pleases me, what makes me happy, what makes me peaceful, what satisfies me, what gratifies me, what makes me feel good. The truth is, that's the way the world lives. And that's the way many Christians live. So when it comes to practical theology and practical interpretation for God, our attitude is, God is existing up there somewhere in our behalf. And when I need Him, I want Him to be Johnny on the spot to meet my needs right now. You think of most of the theology you listen to. It is a self-centered, self-seeking kind of Christian life. God, I want You to heal me. God, prosper me. God, bless me. God, protect me. God, do this. Me, me, me, me, me, me, me. And God is simply the vehicle by which it happens. The truth is that God is at the center of the universe. And the truth is that all of us are moving around God. He is the one. He is the sovereign. Christ Jesus is the Lord. He's not our errand boy. He's not somebody up there waiting for you to punch in the next request so that He can jump to it and send His angels to meet five more prayer requests that you have so that you'll keep your faith and still believe in Him as God. God is in need of nothing. We treat Him like an errand boy. And He's to do what we say. Oh, we come on Him very sanctimonious. Oh, God, our gracious Heavenly Father, great Creator of the ends of the earth, great Giver of all gifts. And then we start giving Him commands. Do this, do this, do this, and do the other. For all practical purposes, God exists for us. We're at the center of the universe, and what really matters is how does life and the situations and circumstances and environment affect me, not how do they affect the will and purpose and plan of God. You know what you call that in the Bible? It's real simple. It's called idolatry. Now, if I should say to you this morning that you have another God in your life, you may say, well, who are you to say that I have a God in my life? So I'm not calling you by name. I'm just saying in general. Many of you are living in idolatry. No, nobody can show you a wooden, silver, a gold, or emerald God. And somebody says, well, what do you call the name of the God in my life? It's real simple. Your name. Because you see, you've become your own God. All of life revolves around you. What really matters in life is how I feel, how I am affected. Listen, when you are broken, my friend, what really matters is what does God think? What pleases the Lord God? My focus changes. And what happens is this. All of a sudden, it's not how do I feel, what do I think? How can I please God? What pleases the Lord? What's His priority in my life for today? What's His schedule today? What is His will? What is His purpose? Is my life glorifying to God? Is God being honored by our life? What a difference. Priorities begin to change. Not my schedule and my plans and my goals and my dreams, but Lord, what do you want to accomplish today? You see, the whole focus changes. All the priorities change. Once God breaks us, what happens is our will becomes submissive to His will. And when our will becomes submissive to His will, His purposes take priority in our life. When His will becomes priority in my life, it's no longer what pleases me, but what is honorable to God. So I want to ask you this morning, who's God in your life? Oh, you say, I don't worship myself. Listen, if you spend most of your time thinking about yourself, and your decisions are based on how you feel, how it prospers you, and what makes you happy and you peaceful and you quiet and all the rest of the things, who's really God in your life? You see, when our stubborn, rebellious, indifferent, idolatrous will is broken, and that's what brokenness is all about. That is this self-life, living independently and acting independently of God. When God begins to work in our life, all of a sudden, all that changes. And God becomes first. You wake up in the morning thinking about Him. He's on your mind all during the day. When decisions come, you check with Him. And when offers are made, you check with Him. When opportunities open, you ask Him. Because you see, life revolves around Him, not you. And when brokenness comes, that is the first result. We get a new view of God's purpose in our life. We are existing for Him. Our life's purpose is to glorify Him. Our life's work is to honor Him. Our energy is to be from Him. It is His life, not our life. He is the sovereign of the universe, not I. This is His life, not mine. We are His purchased possession, not our own. He bought us with His blood. We didn't buy Him with anything. He purchased you with His own blood at Calvary. We are the purchased possession of God, purchased by Him, to be used by Him, to honor Him, to glorify Him. God and God alone must be the center of all of life and surely our life. And friend, when you're broken, all of a sudden, God takes on a whole new perspective. It's all of God and none of us. Second thing that happens as a result of brokenness, a new freedom in our spirit. A new freedom in our spirit. And many of you need a new freedom in your spirit because you see, you don't realize it, but you are bound up in all kinds of emotional bondage. Guilt, fear, rejection, anxiety, hostility, anger. You name it, it's all there. When God breaks you, my friend, it's amazing what happens. Now listen. Brokenness always involves sin. It is the sin of rebellion. It is always that. Now, if somebody walked up to you and said, well, you're just rebellious, you'd probably say, well, who are you to say that I'm rebellious? So here's what I want to ask you. Many of you have been here through all six of these messages, and many of you have listened to all of them. Do you recall in the very first message I said, what is that you're holding on to that God has said, you've got to let that go. You've got to give that up. And 5 weeks later, you're still holding on to it. That's what you call a rebellious will. God says, let it go. And you say, no, I'm not going to let it go. That is rebellion. Now, rebellion may be very subtle, but rebellion is still rebellion. Rebellion says, I'm going to have my way, whether you like it or God or anybody else likes it. Now, what we say is, oh, Heavenly Father, I want to thank you in Jesus' name. Lord, you know I make mistakes. God, you know everybody has their problems and their little sins, and I thank you that you understand mine. My friend, that won't cover up rebellion. There it is, still glaring at me. Am I still going to insist on having my way? Am I still going to hold on to what God said you've got to let go? That's rebellion. I got to have it my way. Now, let me show you what happens here. We said a new freedom in your spirit. The first thing you begin to experience once you're broken in your spirit is this. Remember, he breaks your will. But in your spirit, here's what happens. You begin to feel this unusual harmony going on inside of you that you never felt before. Now, let me tell you why that's true. Remember, we said we have a body, soul, and a spirit. This body with its five senses is the way we relate to the world, to our environment. With all of its senses, all of its desires, all of its needs, all of its appetites. And then there is the soul of man. His mind, will, emotion, his conscience, his consciousness. And then there is his spirit. Now, before you are broken, there is this continuous struggle and friction that goes on. And here's the struggle and friction. These five senses of ours have needs. We have a desire for beauty, a desire for food, appetites for food, a desire, appetite for knowledge, a desire, appetite for sex. There are many desires, all are legitimate. When you and I are living in rebellion and playing God in our life and living in a subtle form of idolatry, that's what it is, then these senses get out of control, these desires get out of control. But when we are broken and our will is brought into submission to His will, here's what happens. This body takes its rightful place. That is, these desires and appetites, legitimate as they are brought into submission to what? To the Spirit of God. Our emotions are brought into submission to the Spirit. Then the Spirit within us controls our mind, our will, our emotion, our conscience, our consciousness. And also is in control of our body. So that the body and the whole set of emotion, mind, will, and emotion, and the spirit are all now working in harmony to it with each other. What happens? The war is over. The struggle within is over. Why? Because Romans chapter 6, notice there if you will. Romans chapter 6, one of Paul's most important chapters he ever wrote, 6, 7, and 8. Says in the 6th chapter, verse 14, for sin, that is the power of sin, shall not be master over you. Listen, that is the will of God, that sin would not reign over you. Verse 18, and having been freed, set free from sin's enslaving power, reigning power. Now listen, when you and I were saved, the truth is, and I want you to listen very carefully. This is the key. When I were saved, the truth is sin's power was broken. Now, if I did not realize that, I'm going to go on in my own strength trying to suppress these desires to get out of control. And so we go on in our lives struggling with them, trying to suppress this one and trying to keep this one down and always trying to deal with these legitimate appetites that God has given us. But when we come to brokenness and this independent will within us is humble and submits to the will of God, and there is nothing left out there that we are holding on to, no thing, no desire, no purpose, no plan, no appetite, no relationship, when it's all yielded and surrendered, and my will and my desires and my dreams are all laid down, what happens is that body, soul, and spirit begin to function in the most beautiful, harmonious way, because now the spirit is in control. I've made a decision to give up all my rights and to say, God, every appetite, every desire, every dream, every goal, I'm going to trust you to meet those in your own time, and therefore I yield. You know what happens? And this is why I believe personally, when a person is spiritually right with God, now listen carefully to what I'm saying, they have a greater potential for good health than those who live in rebellion toward God. Because if the body and the soul and the spirit are functioning properly together, and there is harmony and no friction, then naturally there's going to be a better response in the whole physiological being. So one of the first things that happens is that there is a harmony between spirit, soul, and body. There's a second thing that happens. We begin to experience naturally from that an inner quietness and peace. You know why? Because I've laid down my rights, laid down my demands. This is what I must have. This is the way it's got to be. And see, all of that causes war and turmoil and frustration. And you see, my friends, some of you who are listening, some of you who are sitting right here, you came in here this morning in a fit of rebellion. You're going to have it your way. Well, you can. But oh, if you knew the price that you would pay. Oh, you're not going to pay it today. You see, that's the subtlety of sin. You pay for it tomorrow and next week and next month and next year after year after year after year after year after year after year, playing God, worshiping yourself, making God your errand boy, having it your way, doing your own thing is absolutely disastrous for a lifetime. And you see, there's so many folks who run to the pill bottle and to the booze bottle and to this affair and to that experience trying to find peace and joy. My friend, it's not out there. It's on the inside. And until the Lord Jesus Christ sits upon the throne of your heart and He starts calling the plays, there's always going to be this struggle, this tearing between, this emotional will, rebellion. The will says one thing, the spirit says something else. The will says I'm having it my way, God says I want it my way. God says this is best, the will says this is best. And so there's no inner peace, no inner quietness. But you see, once you give up your rights, once you lay down your demands, what happens? The war is over. And there's an inner quietness, an inner peace that begins to develop in your life. A third thing that happens to a person's spirit is this. There is a spirit of meekness. That does not mean weakness, but it means your will has been broken. You have humbled yourself before God, and now you become teachable. You become open. You become transparent. No longer defensive. A spirit of meekness, openness, teachableness, a spirit of humility. Now able to listen, now able to learn, not spending your time defending yourself. And he says in this passage of Scripture, if you'll notice, he says, and when this grain of wheat dies, it does what? It bears much fruit. It bears much fruit. Where is the fruit coming from? It's coming from within. You think about the competitive spirit that exists among Christians. I've got to have one of those because she has one. And so what happens? We let the world and its whole program of greed and idolatry flood right over into our lives. And so we get this competitive spirit. If she gets promoted, I've got to get promoted. If he has one of these, I've got to have one. And on we go. A competitive spirit. Did you know that when you lay down all your rights, you're not in competition with anybody? You know why? Because it's just one of you. You don't have to be in competition with anybody else. You don't have to look better, dress better, drive better, live better, make more money, more prestige, more prominence, more recognition. None of that's important anymore. You know why? Because that's not what you're living for. He's the center of your life. And that war is over. You say, well, if you lay it all down, you lost. Oh, you surrendered. And you threw up the white flag. And when you threw it up to surrender, you just won. You can't lose laying it all down before God. But I want to tell you that some of you listening and some of you seated right here, you are seated right here and the war is going on in you even while I'm talking. And you're defending yourself and you're saying, I wish you'd be quiet and get on to another point. I had a fellow came down the aisle a few weeks ago. And that's exactly what he told me. He said, I want to stand up and tell you, shut up, shut up, shut up. You know why? It wasn't what I was saying. It was just the truth getting down there on the bottom level where it can't be covered up anymore and you have to deal with it. The spirit of meekness says, I give up my rights. This is an age of rights. But my friend, I don't have any rights. If I'm God, I do. If He's God, I don't have any more. You know what I discovered? It's amazing how He can take care of all my needs. It's amazing how that inner quietness and peace and the spirit of meekness is there. You know why? Because I'm not troubled about whether these needs I have are met or not. These are appetites God knows how to satisfy in the right fashion. But as long as I'm going to have it my way, listen, if I insist on having it my way and living independently of the will of God, these desires are going to get out of control. And when they get out of control, there's disaster. God breaks us not to destroy us, but to protect us, to preserve us, and to accomplish His greater, higher purposes within our life. Then there is also the spirit of forgiveness. It flows more quickly when there's brokenness. You know what happens? When you're broken, you don't demand somebody to pay off their debt, emotional debt they owe you because they mistreated you. It is amazing what you can forgive. And it's amazing how you're not troubled about forgiving it. In other words, you're not getting on your knees and saying, God, I was mistreated. Lord, you know I have been hurt, but God, I'm going to forgive them anyway. No. When you're broken, my friend, you know what happens? It's like what they say and what they do just goes right on across you, passes right on through, and it's just like it never happened. You know why? You belong to Him. Whatever they do, they're doing it to Him. Christ is your life. And that begins to become a living reality. And all of a sudden, the things that used to hurt you don't hurt you anymore. The things that used to trouble you and irritate you don't irritate you and trouble you anymore. It's amazing what happens to your patience. It's amazing what happens to your ability to just listen to it, let it go right on by. There was a time when it came in this ear, down in your deep level, and you finally got rid of it. But now it just sort of goes right on through, and you think, well, Lord. And so you don't have to deal with this spirit of antagonism of whether you're going to be able to forgive or not forgive. It just moves on through. You know why? Because you laid down your rights. And this body and this soul and this body and this soul are now under the control, under the submissive control of the Lord Jesus Christ, who is now upon the throne of your life. He's making the decisions. And He's the one who's receiving and giving. And it is His life. He didn't hold grudges. But you see, before that can happen, that old stubborn, rebellious will of ours has to be broken. The power of sin's reign must be acknowledged as broken, and it only happens when I finally submit my will to Him to say, Lord, not what I want, but what You want. But when He says in this passage, listen, He says, it remains by itself alone, but if it dies, it bears much fruit. What else happens there? And that is, not only do we have an eager spirit to forgive, but there's a freedom in our relationship to each other. Now, I mentioned this last Sunday on purpose to drop it on you so you could think about it consciously or subconsciously all week so I could come back and say it again. Because hearing it one time won't do it. Now, think about this. When a person has been broken and their body and their soul and their spirit is now working in harmony together in submission to the Lord Jesus Christ, look how that frees us to relate to other people much better. You see, now I'm not struggling in my relationship with someone else to get all I can get out of them. and to drain all I can emotionally out of them to satisfy myself and to build myself up, because, you see, I already have all I need in Christ. Now, that's not some preacher's casual saying. That is living reality. When Jesus Christ is freed within you to exert His life through you, you have. There is a sense of confidence. I have what I need. Now, if I'm trusting the Lord Jesus Christ to meet my needs, physical, emotional, spiritual needs, then I don't have to wait for you to do it. I don't have to depend upon you. I don't have to hope you will. I don't have to manipulate my circumstances or manipulate relationships. You know why? Because I've been made a whole person. And you see, that's what Jesus does. You remember He said He came to make men whole? Now, the emphasis today is wholeness of body. Oh, you've got to be healed. We hear all these messages about getting folks healed physically. I want to tell you something. My friend, until you're healed emotionally, you're not healed. There are a lot of things that go on, mind over matter, and the mind is a powerful, powerful, powerful gift from God. It's amazing what can happen when you think certain things. But my friend, until the Holy Spirit heals you from within, and your emotions become whole and complete because you've surrendered them all to the Lord Jesus Christ, and that's what He does. He just makes body, soul, and spirit function so beautifully. Everything works together. If that's true, my needs are going to get met. And I don't have to be draining out of someone else and leaning on someone else emotionally. Always looking and trying to drain and get... You've seen people that always have their hand out. Now listen, some people don't have their hands out, but they have their heart out. Their emotions are always out here on the edge, looking for somebody to please fill up something. Part of what they're trying to get filled, nobody in the world can fill. Because only God can bring me genuine satisfaction and contentment. You know what we do to each other? We project on other people an awesome sense of requirement that they can never fulfill. Nobody else can meet all your needs. You know why? Jesus made you to be complete and to be made whole only in Him. Now, as long as I'm rebellious and I insist on having it my way, then here's what happens. If I have it my way, then I am in the flesh, in the spirit of rebellion. I'm going to do it my way. Do you know what that does? That's like throwing rocks and sand in this beautiful, harmonious relationship, and all of a sudden, it doesn't work anymore. And then we wonder, well, God, why aren't things working out in my life? I'll tell you why. Because you've still got your hand on something over here that you're not willing to let go. Once you let it go, then what happens? He makes everything work harmoniously. You know why? Because He's in control. As long as you're playing God, it's not going to work. I'm telling you, it's not going to work. It can't work. Because we're not whole on the inside. Until we've laid it all down in Jesus Christ, heals us of natural emotions with which we were born, with which we grew up, with which we adopted and developed. And He must heal us of that. And that healing only comes when I'm willing to lay down my own self-will and let Him take charge of my life. Then the healing process comes. That's why people are miserable in their relationships, on their job. Unwilling to be broken. Gonna have it my way. I don't deserve that. I deserve better than that. Since when, if the Lord God is the sovereign of your life, do you and I deserve anything, really? Now, you see, you may say, well, that's too idealistic. My friend, if it were just idealistic, I would not waste your time or mine. Nor would I even have the courage to stand up here in front of you and tell you something that is not the truth. It works because it's the truth. Something happens on the inside to your relationships because something has happened to your relationship to God. Remember what we said? Harmony, inner quietness, the spirit of humility, meekness, that freedom to forgive. And so what happens to relationships? They get stronger, more fulfilling, and two persons now, two different personalities, whole in Christ Jesus, while meeting each other's needs, not dependent upon or emotionally leaning on. Oh, there'll be times when everybody feels a little something in their heart. But for all practical purposes, two whole, complete persons functioning out of the life of the indwelling presence of Jesus, who's made them both whole. That makes for great relationships. But then, he says, if you'll notice, he says, it bears much fruit, not only good relationships, but also there is an unspeakable joy. Now, you know, many of you stand up every Sunday and you sing in your church or in this fellowship and you sing songs. And the difference is this, that some people are singing right out of here, just like that. They look at the page and in their mind, they're the words, they know the tune, so they sing. But for many people, it's not deep down out of their spirit. There's no real joy in their life. You didn't wake up this morning anticipating God to work in your life. And when we sing choruses, you wonder, why do these folks raise their hands sometime? And what's with these people anyway? My friend, when you're broken and the Spirit of God is in control, you don't want to just lift your whole hands. You just want to lift your whole life to God, because it all belongs to Him. And you're freed from sin's reign and continuous dominating, paralyzing, imprisoning power in your life. And my friend, that's something to be joyous about. But there's one other thing, and that is when a person is broken, finally, there is this overwhelming, indescribable sense of completeness. It's like, Lord, what's been missing here? And you say, what is it? You can't put your finger on it. You know what it is? I'm not even sure I can tell you what it is, except to say that which once was yours is now His. And when it's all His, it's like He puts the cap of joy and contentment in a person's life. Is any of that worth you giving up that handful of dust that you call somebody or something or some dream or some ambition? That's nothing but dust compared to what I'm talking about. You and I can lose every single thing we have, including our health and our life. We can lose everything but one thing, and that's Jesus. He's the only thing you have you can't lose. Now, let me ask you a question. According to the way you spend your time and your thought, is He at the center of your life? The only person you can't lose? The only thing you can't lose? Or is it these temporal things and ideas and plans and dreams and relationships and goals? Are these the things at the center of your life and demanding your time? You're going to lose it all. When you die, you know what you're going to take with you? Nothing. Nothing. Except Jesus. That's all. But there's one third and last thing I want to share with you. After a person is broken, not only do you and I get a new view of God's purpose for our life, a new freedom, listen, a new sense of freedom, that feeling of freedom, freedom in our spirit. But the Bible says to us also that we get a new power in our service for God. Now, why does that take place and how? Let me tell you how it takes place. First of all, when this power of sin has been broken in our life and you and I have submitted ourselves to Him through repentance and submission in every area, what happens is this. God can now release through you and from within you the supernatural power of the Holy Spirit who indwells every single believer. You know why He can't do it till now? You see, as long as we're having our way, some power can get through. But as long as we're having it our way, what we're doing is we're dictating to God how He's going to do things. As long as we're holding on to anything, we're saying, now, Lord, I know what You said, And you see, the tragedy is it's so subtle. You can get on your knees, you can read the Bible, you can go to church, you can give your money, but as long as you're holding on, you're in charge. As long as you're in charge, God's power will not flow through you, either in your home, in your business, your vocation, in your church. It can't. Because what we do is we choke up the channel with a rebellious will. But when we have yielded it, the Spirit of God begins to flow through our life. We can be trusted. New doors of opportunity begin to open. And your life begins to have an impact. You know what will happen? You can say the same words, they weigh more. You can expend the same energy, but there's more fruit. You will expend less energy with more fruit. God begins to deal with your life. And I've said this to you week after week. There's some things I deliberately say every single week. It is not our life. It is the life of Christ dwelling within us. The Christian life is not what you and I do. The Christian life is Jesus living on the inside of you. You're allowing Him to live through you, His life. And that only comes when my stubborn will and my rebellious will is broken, and this body and this soul are brought in this, and this spirit brought into submission to His Spirit, so that now He is God and we are no longer playing God. A new power in our service. Why? Because what hindered the flow is no longer there to hinder it. Now we can be trusted with greater places of responsibility, greater opportunities, because God is now going to be glorified. You see, a person can have eloquence and abilities and talents and charisma and esteem and personality and poise and all the rest and serve themselves under the guise of serving God. Get lots of credit. God has nothing to do with it. Not one thing does He have to do with it. You know why? Because it's not Him. There are people who are gifted enough in life, talented enough to weasel their way through and get lots of recognition, lots of credit. God's nowhere to be found. The Bible speaks of humility, submission, brokenness, repentance. Christ's life, not our life. So let me ask you a question. Do you suppose that a lot that's been going on in your life that you gave God credit for, God had nothing to do with? Do you suppose that the real truth is that you've been playing God in your life for so long that now you can't distinguish between you and God? You pray the right prayers, and you're in church on Sunday. You're reading your Bible. You're giving to God. You're well recognized, and people like you. And they think you're a fine Christian. But you're guilty of the worst sin God named in all the Bible, the sin of idolatry. You are playing God in your life, and you don't even know it. I'm not being critical. I'm just saying you don't even realize what's happening. Would you be willing to tell Him today that you're laying it all down and you want Him to be God, and that He can do anything He wants to do in your life, but you don't want to miss that harmony, inner quietness and peace, spirit of humility and spirit of forgiveness and wholesome relationships, life full of joy and a feeling of completeness? I want to ask you, what have you got your hands full of that's worth missing all that for? It's not worth it. But you're going to miss God's best. And let me say something to you. He has targeted your rebellious spirit. He wants the best for you. I just want to ask you this morning what you're going to do about it. Are you willing to tell Him that whatever He surfaces and whatever He identifies in your life that is hindering His purpose in your life, that you choose today to tell Him, God, I lay this down. You can lay it down by faith. I lay this down. I'm willing to be broken in order that there might be more fruit and in order that my life may glorify you. I wish I knew how to say it better than I do. Because there's a love in my heart for folks

But I want to ask you one more time. What is that you're holding on to that's going to cost you a life of happiness, peace, joy, contentment? That's what it's going to cost. It's already costing some of you. In fact, it's already costing many of you all of that. You keep holding on. You're in a state of rebellion. That's idolatry. God hates idolatry while He loves the idolater. How long are you going to do it? How long are you going to keep fighting with God? Do you realize that's what you're doing? You're fighting God. I'm going to have it my way. That's playing God, expressing rebellion. You don't have any earthly idea what God will do in your life if you will give up. That may be painful and it may hurt. I expect it will. But I want to tell you something. It'll be worth it. What is that you're holding on to? That you've sat through this sermon and you have struggled and you've groaned on the inside? All I ask you to do is take the long look. Because one of these days, out yonder, 10 years from now, 5 or maybe 2 or maybe 1, you're going to think, oh God, if I had just listened. Oh God, if I just had one more chance. Oh God, if I could change my circumstances. It'll be too late. Too late. Because you played God and you messed it all up, thinking that you could do better than God can do. Are you willing to tell Him this morning that you're getting off the throne of your life? You, by faith, place the Lord Jesus there, and whatever He wants to break in your life, you yield. Now, you won't know immediately. This is not one of those quick run down the aisle, get it all done things. Mm-mm. It takes time. And God has to do the work. We don't break ourselves. God does the breaking. But we can shorten the time by being willing. Lord Jesus, for those many who are listening, who already know what has to be yielded, what has to be given up, what they have to die to, what they have to surrender. They already know that, Father. I want to ask You, Lord Jesus, because I love Your people. But You have a greater capacity to love them than I do. Lord, that people would be wise today. Take the long look. Lay it all down by faith. And let You take out of their life what should not be there. And replace it with something so much better. Some are tired fighting, God. Struggling. Rebelling. Some so full of anger, God. Taking its toll on their physical body. Like a cancer, it's growing and destroying all at the same time. Lord, there's some folks here this morning and out there who are watching and listening who have relationships that need to be severed. Financial goals that need to be laid down. Vocational ambitions that are wreaked with pride. And for some, just day-to-day, self-idolatrous attitudes that all of life, in their home, on their job, in their social circle, must revolve around satisfying and pleasing them. Oh, God, in Jesus' name I pray that there might be a great funeral take place here today. A whole lot of dying, God. Giving up the war against You and letting You

0: be God once and for all. And Lord, all you want is a willing spirit. You'll do the rest. And I want to ask you now, would you grant to these, thy children, wisdom to make that decision, the courage to do it? Then wait expectantly for the process which will bless them for eternity. So be it, is my prayer in Jesus' name. Amen.
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3: My mother had a very definite pattern for giving me instruction. When she wanted me to remember something very important, she always, right before she walked out the door, she would tell me that, and then she would leave. Now, she had a good reason for doing so, because on one occasion, and I would iron for her once in a while, in fact, pretty often in those days, and I left the iron on. It was one of those kind of irons that it wasn't so much on as it was still hot because you had to heat it up. I set it down on the linoleum rug, and it went through the rug into the floor. I guess it could have set the house on fire by the grace of God, but it taught me a lesson. It's a lesson that I still practice. Anytime I leave my house, one thing I'm going to do, I'm going to check the stove to be sure none of the eyes are on. Now, that's been about 60 years ago or more, and I've never forgotten it. She always told me the most important thing before she left. Right before Jesus left, he did the same thing. He said to his disciples, I want you to go, and here's what I want you to do. I want you to preach repentance for the forgiveness of sins all over the world. And I'm going to be with you through the Holy Spirit. He said it again in a different way when he said, you go and make disciples of all nations, baptizing them in the name of the Father and the Son and the Holy Spirit, teaching them to observe all the things that I command you. I'm going to be with you every step of the way. That was one of the most important things that he could possibly have said. And right before he left them with that awesome commission. Now, what was he saying to them? He was saying to them, this is your task. From this moment on, your responsibility is to proclaim the gospel of Jesus Christ to the entire world. Their world in that day was very small. Little did they realize that their world would circle this globe. And as a result of their testimony and their witness, their courage and their bravery, they would be able to get the gospel all over this world. Now, what was the message they were to proclaim? And this is very important because the message is both profound and very simple. Here's the message they were to proclaim. God is holy. Man is sinful, and therefore he is separated from God. God, because of his love for sinful mankind, sent his sinless Son, Jesus Christ, into the world for the purpose of dying on the cross and paying for our sins with his shed blood. And as a result of that, he made it possible through our faith in Christ to have our sins forgiven, to inherit eternal life, and to have a personal relationship with Jesus Christ. Now, his method has not changed, and his message has not changed. It is still the message today. It is not to be altered. You cannot improve on it. You cannot add to it or take away from it and leave it the same pure message. That is the one message the entire world needs, no matter where they come from, what their culture, what their language. And it is our responsibility, even today, to keep making that message known in every way possible. We live in the first generation that has the means of getting this truth to every single person on the face of this earth. God has given us the awesome opportunity, not only in sending persons as missionaries, but through the radio, the television, through the internet, through iPhones, you name it. We have so many ways to get the gospel out there, and yet you always have to have people to do it. And the interesting thing about God's plan was this. He didn't have two plans. He only had one plan. He didn't have millions at that time to make it work. He had a handful, 12 at first, then 120, then 3,000, and they began to multiply. And the Mediterranean world of that day soon heard the truth of the gospel of Jesus Christ, the one true message the world needed to hear. Same message, same method, with additions through, as we say, all the electronics that we have. But the world needs to hear the very same message today as it did then. Well, there's a little book in the Bible called 3 John. Now, somebody says, do you mean the third chapter of John? No. 3 John. That means if you turn to the back of your Bible, and you'll find Revelation, Jude, 3rd, 2nd, 1st John. It's 3rd. In fact, in the Greek language, it's the shortest book in the Bible. The one right next to it, 2nd John, is the shortest in English. One of these, for example, 2nd John is written to a lady about her home, about her family. 3rd John is written about the church and the work of the church. And to a man. So one's written to a man, one's written to a woman. You say, well, what in the world has that got to do with missions? You're about to find out. So I want you to turn, if you will, to 3 John, now that everybody knows where it is. And let's read these verses, and I'll comment on it as we go, and then we'll come back to it. What I want you to notice is that when he says, the elder to the beloved guest, the elder is John, the beloved disciple, who probably was the youngest of the disciples. More than likely, he was a teenager when Jesus called him. And so, the elder to the beloved guest, whom I love in truth. In fact, you remember that John was sent to the Isle of Patmos. He was banished there. You can still go to the area of the cave where more than likely he was. When he was banished there, and then one of the Roman emperors later on let him come back, and he passed it in Ephesus and died in Ephesus, and the tomb where he was buried is pretty authentic. In other words, some things may not be authentic, just pretty authentic, and so be able to stand there and look at that and then go to Ephesus or Patmos and see where John ministered was awesome. So listen to what he says. The elder to the beloved Gaius, whom I love in truth. Gaius is a member of the church that he's writing to, very important man. He says, beloved, I pray that in all respects you may prosper and be in good health just as your soul prospers. Now let me ask you this. Would you be willing to pray that prayer? God, I want you to prosper me financially, prosper me in my relationships, prosper me in my health as my personal relationship to you grows. If my relationship to you does not grow, don't prosper me in any of those things. But in proportion to my spiritual growth, I'm asking you to prosper me in all these other areas, which is a wonderful prayer and a wonderful request, he says. For I am very glad. I'm happy when brethren came and testified to your truth. That is, how you're walking in truth. And four times he mentions truth in these first four verses here. He says, I have no greater joy than this, to hear of my children walking in the truth. Now, his children are those who've been saved and those who are in the church, and here's what he says. He says, I have no greater joy than to hear that these believers are walking in truth. Now, if somebody were to say to you, what brings you the greatest amount of joy when people talk about your children? What do you want them to say? Oh, your son is handsome. Your daughter is beautiful. Your son is so educated. He's so intelligent. They always look the best. He did a fantastic ball game. And on and on they go. Or would you rather hear them say, I love your son, your daughter, because they're walking in truth with courage, confidence, and commitment to Jesus Christ. Which would you rather hear? Well, it's the way we raise them. It's the way we bring them up. It's the way we live before them. So then he says, beloved, you are acting faithfully in whatever you accomplish for the brethren, and especially when they're strangers. Now, in those days, he's talking about missionaries and Bible teachers who were passing along. And all over the Roman world, they were teaching and preaching and so forth, along with a bunch of false prophets also. And he says, I am happy to hear what's happening. And he says, and they've testified, they've told me about your love before the church. you will do well to send them on their way in a manner worthy of God. He says, as they come to visit your church, you'll do well to send them on their way as they do the work of God. He says, for they went out for the sake of Christ, for the sake of the name, accepting nothing from the Gentiles. They went out preaching and teaching, and they didn't take any money from the ungodly. Therefore, we ought to support such men so that we may be fellow workers with the truth. He says, now, these are the kind of people we should support. You say, well, why doesn't he say men and women? Because there were very few women in those days because of their society and their culture that were out there doing that, though I'm going to mention one later in just a moment. Then you'll notice everything changes here. In verse 9, he says, I wrote something to the church, but Diotrephes, who loves to be first among them, does not accept what we say. That is, he was prideful, egotistical, and didn't want to be obedient to the rules. And so he didn't like the idea of missionaries and Bible teachers coming in. And so he says, for this reason, if I come, I'll call attention to his deeds, which he does unjustly, accusing us with wicked words and not satisfied with this. He himself does not receive the brethren either, and he forbids those who desire to do so and puts them out of the church. Beloved, do not imitate what is evil, but what is good. Now watch this next verse. The one who does good is of God. The one who does evil has not seen God. Now watch this. That does not mean if you sin against God, you don't know him, you haven't seen him. Here's what it means. It is a present active participle in the Greek language, which means and is translated this way. The one who is doing evil and continually doing evil as a lifestyle, never seen God. Those who are doing good and their life is a continuous of doing good doesn't mean perfect, but they're doing good. That's the way they live. They've seen God. And so he says, Demetrius has received a good testimony from everyone and from the truth itself. And we add our testimony, and you know that our testimony is true. I had many things to write to you, but I'm not willing to write them to you with pen and ink. But I hope to see you shortly, and we will speak face to face. Peace be to you. The friends greet you. Greet the friends by name. You say, well, what in the world does that have to do with missions? Wait, and I'll show you. Has a great deal to do. Now, when you read that passage of Scripture, and we ask the question, the whole title of this message is God's Missionary Plan. What is God's missionary plan for evangelizing the world? Well, God doesn't do anything without forethought and without a plan, and he certainly does when it comes to evangelizing the whole world. And what's happening here in this passage is simply this, that in those days there were people traveling everywhere, preaching all kind of things. And so if you recall how many times in Paul's epistles he had to deal with false doctrine. He had to deal with things going on in the church that were not godly, that were not scriptural. And so he spent a lot of his time answering those. For example, in the book of Galatians, in that very first chapter, here's what he starts off with. He says, I am amazed that you are so soon removed from the truth. You let these Judaizers come in and convince you and persuade you that what I've taught you is not the truth. This was a continuing problem in the church, whether it was the Corinthian church or Galatian churches, whatever it might be. He had to keep dealing with this. And so what we have here is we have John writing to this member of the church who is a very, very, very, very obedient member, doing what he knows is his part to do in helping these Bible teachers and missionaries that travel around the world. And Rome had so built their nation that all these roads to whether it was to Corinth, whether it was to Ephesus or whether it was to some other place. In other words, it made no difference where it was. You could travel freely. One of the gifts that God gave that New Testament church is they could travel freely and preach and propagate their gospel. They were protected to do that unless they start causing trouble. And if start causing trouble, that was a different issue. And so that's what they were doing. They were traveling and preaching, and the churches were growing, but they were having problems because you always have those who want to come along and cause problems. And so as I look at these passages and realize that things really haven't changed a whole lot. We still have problems there with people who want a false doctrine, and they want to twist the scripture, and they want to water it down. And liberal theologians and liberal pastors, for example, say, well, you know, you got to accept Jesus, but, you know, there's not just one way. And that is a theological point that today is becoming very popular. Well, I believe in Jesus, but he's not the only way. Well, let me ask you this. What about what Jesus said? He said, I am the way, the truth, and the life, and no one comes to the Father but by me. Here's what I want you to see. I don't know where you go to church or what you hear, but one thing for certain, you cannot have it both ways. Either Jesus is the true Son of God, who spoke the truth when he said, I'm sent with the Father and I are one. If you've seen me, you've seen the Father. I am the way, the truth, and the life. No one comes to the Father except through me. My death, the message that I send, who God really is, and that I've atoned for his sin. If you don't believe this, then you can't go to heaven. People don't like to be told what they can't do. But that's the truth of the gospel. So we have the same problems that they had. And so what he's dealing with here in this passage is not only an admonition to Gaius to keep doing well what he's doing, but he's also saying to him, you have to watch those who are among you. For example, there was somebody in the church, didn't want missionaries, didn't want to have anything in the missionary movement. Now, here's the issue. What is God's missionary plan? He has a plan. And it's very simple. And so I want us to look at it for a moment. So let's look at the Roman world of that day for just a second and realize there were many, in other words, there were pagan gods everywhere. And you'll remember how Paul spoke about that, especially in Corinthians. Pagan gods everywhere. So the pagans also had missionaries and Bible teachers, if they would say, whatever they were teaching. They had their folks out there wandering around and teaching and preaching and so forth, and collecting money, taking an offering for their pagan gods. And so this is why he said in this passage, don't collect anything from pagans. He calls them Gentiles, so anybody who's not a Christian or a Jew, they would say was a pagan. And so he's referring to those pagans. And so they were just crisscrossing here and there. And it was very difficult to keep the theology, to keep the truth of the gospel in the church correct. And so this is what he's warning them about here. Now, this is why, because there was so much of that, turn if you will to Romans chapter 16, there was so much of that going on, they had a policy, which was a very wise idea, and that is, for example, if a Bible teacher came here, or some preacher came here, one thing for certain, you can know that I know what he believes, and I know why he believes, and I know why he's living, how he's living, and not just invite somebody off the street to come in and just say what they want to say. In the days in which Paul and John were writing, the scripture says they had letters of commendation. In the 16th chapter of Romans, in the first verse says, writing now to the Roman church, I'm commending to you our sister Phoebe, who is a servant of the church, which is at Cenchrea, that you receive her in the Lord in a manner worthy of the saints, and that you help her in whatever manner she may have need of you, for she herself has also been a helper of many, and of myself as well. Then he talks about Greek Prisca and Aquila, my fellow servants and fellow workers, who for my life risk their own life, to whom not only do I give thanks, but also the church. Then he lists all the rest of these people in this chapter that he is commending, so when they show up at a church, they can be accepted. And when he comes down to verse 17, he says, now I urge you, brethren, keep your eye on those who cause dissension and hindrances contrary to the teaching which you learned and turned away from them. So they had to have letters of commendation because that was the problem that was going on. Now, the church has a responsibility to send these people. That's why he said to them, he said, you're doing a good thing, you're faithfully, you're urging people in the church to go out and share the gospel. And these missionaries, he said, first of all, you've got to know who they are. In other words, every missionary ought to be as scrutinized as a pastor is. And for example, when a church calls a pastor, they ought to know something about his past, whether he pays his debts or not. They ought to know something about his theology. What does he really believe? Not just what does he says in the pulpit, but what does he really and truly believe? In other words, it's more than personality and eloquence and all the rest. And I remember when I was in a previous church that this pulpit committee showed up one day, and They wanted to talk to me about going to that church. I told them I wasn't interested in that. I was very happy where I was. And so they said, well, would you be willing to go to lunch with us? I said, well, they said, we need some help. I said, okay. So I went to lunch with them. They said, well, we need to tell you something that you don't know. We were here a year ago, and we heard you. And we've been to 51 churches since then looking for a pastor. But when we came the first time, somebody walked the aisle and they got saved, and you knelt down at the aisle and you prayed for them to be saved, and you introduced them to the church, and we said, oh, we can't have that. Our church would never handle that. You getting on your knees in front of everybody, get saved. Mm-mm. So we've been to 51 other churches. Now we are back. They said, so we'd like for you to help us out. I said, let me tell you something. I'm not interested in going to your church, but I'll help you. I said, what kind of pastor do you want? And they said, well, we want a Southern Baptist. I said, well, what else? They said, well, I said, that's like Heinz soup. There are 57 varieties. There are liberals. There are intelligent. I mean, you can go right down the line. I said, so I spent about an hour with them telling them what to look for in a pastor, and I ended up going there, but to my great surprise. So missionaries have to be scrutinized. So when we send out a missionary, we know who they are and how they live and what's been going on in their life. And so John is encouraging Gaius to give them guidance and direction. And he says something about their motivation. And if you'll notice how he says it here in this verse, he says, and they have testified to your love before the church. You will do well to send them on their way in a manner that is worthy of God. For they went out for the sake of the name, accepting nothing by the Gentiles. Now, what does he mean by that? By the name, he's talking about Jesus. He said, they went out motivated by the name of Jesus. That is, and if you look, and there are about 68 times in the New Testament which the whole idea of for his sake is there. And so sometimes the Bible says they were persecuted for his sake. They left all for his sake. And several other, in fact, 68 times that phrase is used. And what it means, sometimes it means in behalf of. Sometimes it means in obedience to. Sometimes in obedience to the call of God. And so he says, these missionaries, these have gone out and for his sake, that is, for the sake of the gospel, for the propagation of the gospel. So that a missionary's motivation should be one thing primarily. Listen, be motivated by a passion for God and in answer to his call and the motivation believing that God has called them, that should be their motivation. When a person yields to the will of God and says, I'll go where you want me to go, do what you want me to do, be what you want me to be, period. There cannot be any accepts, buts, whens, whys, and so forth. That is, obedience to God is just what he says. And he was encouraging and complimenting Gaius because of his encouragement to these missionaries and making sure, as he says, when they go out, that they're supported and they go out and they're sent out in a manner that's pleasing to God. And so as a result of that, you come to this passage and you think, well, what's really involved in all this? Missions to that early church was very important. Think about this. The gospel was just born not long before this. And Jesus said to the world, well, the Mediterranean world was all the world they knew and a little bit of the East. And so here they were thinking about what God had called them to do and how in the world would they get it done. Well, the one thing they had to be sure of is they kept the message pure. If the message got diluted, it was all over. And remember what we said the message is. The message, and I said for some people who've never heard it, simply this. God is holy. Man is sinful, thereby separated from God. God, because of his love for mankind, because of his love for you, sent his son Jesus Christ into the world for the primary purpose, his sinless son Jesus Christ, for the primary purpose of dying on the cross and paying the penalty for our sin through the shedding of his blood. And as a result of expressing our faith in him as the Savior, here's what happens. He says he forgives us of our sins. He gives us the gift of eternal life, and he makes it possible for us to have a personal relationship with him. That message absolutely must not be diluted by anything. Not add to, not take away from. And so it was very important that John insist to him, you're doing a good job, keep it up, send them out, support them in order that you might accomplish what God wants you to accomplish. So God's plan for evangelizing the world, his plan for missions is what? Choose the people in those fellowships and send them out. Send them out with the one message that will transform men's life. Think about this. About 2,000 years have gone by, and the message is the same. And the method's the same. What is it? How do you evangelize the world? You send people out. You may send them out with a computer and an iPhone. You may send them out with the internet. You may send them out with the Word of God in English or some other language. But going is a part of that. And the reason you and I are believers today is because somebody, many people, were willing to get on a little old beat-up boat that you and I wouldn't think about and cross the ocean in order to get the truth of the gospel, many of whom died in the process. Many of them died after they got here. But there were enough courageous, bold, godly men and women who risked their life to come to another world. That's what we were here. We were another world in order that we might know the God. They didn't even know who was on this part of the world. Indians at first and so forth. But you know what? They risk it all. They risk it all to get the gospel to people who lived, whoever they may be, on this continent. And the reason you and I are saved by the grace of God is that somebody came as a missionary. Somebody came at the risk of their life. Somebody came believing in the truth of the gospel. Somebody came committed to fulfilling the Great Commission. That's why you and I have our names written in the Lamb's Book of Life, and we're going to heaven when we die. And it is our responsibility to keep telling the message no matter what. And somebody says, well, but anybody can hear the gospel if they want to. Well, many people don't even know that they need to. That's the problem. And this nation is no doubt. We are a mission field. And I can remember many, many years ago, again, when I was in seminary, this lady came from Brazil, and she spoke in our missions conference, and she said, one of these days, we in Brazil are going to be sending missionaries to America. I thought, oh, wait a minute now. What's this? They already are. Listen, there are other nations sending missionaries to our country. And for example, we're on Chinese radio stations in America. We're on Hispanic radio stations in America, Russian radio stations in America. You can name it, because what? They're coming here. We're going there. But listen, there's something awesome happening in the world. And while we think about all the threats that we have to deal with, I could just think about, for example, China alone and some other countries, and I won't give any details except to say this. The gospel is awesomely powerful in many nations in the world, and a lot of things going on that we don't know about, we can't hear about because it's done in secret, and their lives are at stake, and they're risking their life. Would you risk your life to have a passage of Scripture in your home that if they found one verse of Scripture in your home, you go to prison? What would you have said if somebody had said to you, here's your choice. You can renounce Jesus Christ or you can go to prison. Would you have to say, or would you say, I do not know Jesus Christ. I do not believe in Him under any condition and be free. Or would you say, I'm a follower of Jesus Christ no matter what? That is the price many people are paying because of their faith in Christ. And John was encouraging them. Now, that's the plan. Now, the issue is, when we think about that, we have to think about this whole idea of it's one thing to go, but what is the other part of his plan? His plan is to go and to send. His plan is also that the church support the missionaries. It's sending missionaries, but supporting missionaries. Now, what does that mean? Well, look what he said. He said in the latter part of this chapter, he said, for they went out for the sake of the name, accepting nothing from the Gentiles. That is, their whole principle is, listen, you do not go to unbelievers and expect them or asking them to support the work of the kingdom of God. Where is your God if you have to ask some pagan, for example, to support it? So he says, therefore, we ought to support such men so that we may be fellow workers with the truth. Now, support means, that word means simply this. The word support means to get up under something, get hold of it, and lift it up and support it. And what he's saying is this, that it is the responsibility of the Church of the Lord Jesus Christ to support adequately those missionaries that we send out. It would be a terrible testimony if we send missionaries out and they have to work and pay their way in order to do what God's called them to do. There were times back yonder when that may have been true, but today the church can support, and we do support our missionaries. We don't want them doing anything else but what we've sent them to do, and that is to propagate the gospel in some way, whatever way God chooses to call them to do it. And so he says we ought to support them. It is our responsibility. It's the responsibility of the church to do so. And when we send them on their way, we do not want to send them as beggars. Now, I had this to happen to me a few months ago. I was in this particular store, and I forgot what I was looking at the time. But I was looking at something, and these two ladies walked in, and it was close enough by that I could see what was happening. And so they began to talk to the manager. And I heard them say, our church, which was only about, about two blocks away from there, our church is doing so and so, and we would like to ask you to give a contribution to our church. I thought, oh, Jesus, help me. And he, of course, said, no, he could not do that, and his business could not do that. And then the worst thing that happened is one of them saw me and said, oh, Dr. Stanley, how you doing? Which sort of embarrassed me, because then they start talking about that church. So that sort of linked me to that church who's begging. I want to say, look, we're not beggars. We're believing in God. Listen carefully. God would never call a church to do anything that God will not supply the need to accomplish it, whatever it might be. That's the way he operates. And so it was very important in that day that they, not like the pagans who would take it from anybody and everybody, said, you're not to take anything from the pagans, nothing whatsoever. You have to trust God. And he says, when you send them out, and you support them while they're there. If somebody leaves this fellowship to preach the gospel, share the gospel in some way, somewhere else, the scripture says we're responsible. You, in other words, ought to means it's we have a moral obligation to support the people who are out there doing what God has called them to do. Now, we have to be sure about the quality of who they are. We have to be sure that they're trained. We have to be sure they know what they're doing. We have to be sure that their goals are our goals. We have to be sure that their life is a quality of lifestyle, that their very life will make not an impression, but an impact on somebody's life. But once they're committed to that, we are committed to helping them no matter what. And I have learned in the last a few months or so, that when this little economic downturn started in our country, one of the first things a lot of churches did is to withdraw their missionary funds. How absolutely, totally unscriptural, unbiblical, and besides that, it is a terrible mistake. You mean you're going to withdraw funds from your missionaries because you have a little downturn? Why don't you stop serving suppers at your church? Give that money to the missionaries. Why don't you stop doing some other things and give that money to the missionaries? We do everything we can to encourage them, never to discourage them. And I think out there, and some of them risking their life where they are to preach and teach the Word of God, and churches want to say, well, you know, there's a little downturn, and here's what I've discovered. When I hear people talking about, well, things are getting a little tough here, and we got to do this, and we got to do that, you know what happens? Then they start losing. When things get tough, we stand strong. We stand tall. We're obedient to God no matter what. Because let me ask you this. Where in the Bible does it say, when there's an economic downturn, withhold your funds? It doesn't say that. You know what? The best thing you can do when there's an economic downturn is to up what you're giving. You know what you're doing? You're expressing faith in Almighty God. Listen, in your personal life, God is not affected, and he's not going to let you be but so affected by a downturn. And if something comes along that gives you a little bit of a hard time, you remember this, that God causes all things to work together for good to those who love him, to those who call according to his purpose. And I had something that happened in my own life this week that hurt me physically, and yet it turned around for something fantastically good for me. And so I believe in Romans 8:28 about everything. And so the last thing a church should be doing is withdrawing funds from their missionaries. What's that all about? That's unscriptural, ungodly, and a lack of faith. And what he said here to Gaius, he talked about his faithfulness. Now, you say, well, okay, I understand that, but I'm not a missionary. Yes, you are. You may not be acting like one, but you are one. Let's put it this way. You may not be acting like one, but you is one. That is, you are a missionary. And why do I say that? Because, number one, you have the gospel, right? And the Lord said that we are to share faith, right? Right. Then, and he says we are to support other people who are sharing their faith, right? Right. So you are one whether you act like it or not. Now, the issue is we have to assume responsibility for who we are. Now, I know that everybody can't go. That's very clear that everybody can't be a missionary when it comes to going. You say, well, then I'm not one. Yes, you are. You may be AWOL, but you are one, because here's how God operates. When he says go, here's how you support missions. Some can go physically, and some cannot. God will not call a majority of people to physically go, but he calls every single one of us to go, and here's the way we can go. I can go by my praying. I can go by my giving. He said, oh, yes, I pray for missions. Well, I sort of doubt that sometime. But anyway, here's the issue. Think about this. This is why you're a missionary. You may be a poor one or a fantastic one. You may be having an awesome impact in a missionary's life that you don't even realize how much of an impact you're having. If you're a missionary and I'm here in this country and I'm praying for you, I'm asking God to give you wisdom and direction, keep the message clear and clean and pure. I'm asking God to provide your needs and to keep you healthy and strong and to protect you. I'm asking him to give you wisdom in your decisions, give you wisdom in the people you meet, show you exactly how to share the gospel with these people. I'm involved in your life. And then when I give to help you stay there, I'm involved in your life. I am a missionary. You are a missionary. You're either a good missionary, faithful missionary, poor missionary, or you're not much of one. But you and I have the commission by Jesus Christ. I can either go or I can pray and give. But if I'm listening, if I'm crying out to God in your behalf, I'm in there with you. I may not be physically with you, but I'm with you. And I can think of a few people who, and especially one person, who gets up every Sunday morning, 3:30 or 4 o'clock in the morning, to begin praying for me and praying for me all during the morning, praying for me all the time that I'm preaching, not some Sundays, every single solitary Sunday. Is there power in that? Yes. Is there unction in that? Yes. Is that person involved in my life? Yes. We are involved in the lives of the people we pray for. Now, if you're just praying, oh, God bless this, that, and the other, no. You need to pray intelligent. What are the needs? Maybe they don't even understand what the needs are. If you will pray for somebody and ask God to put a burden on your heart for them, He will show you what they need. They don't even have to tell you. And people have come to me at times and say, I'm not too sure what your need is, but God's placed you in my heart, and here's what I believe God is saying. And I know in my heart, He had to tell them, because I wouldn't have told them. He had to tell them. You and I become personally involved, listen, not only in the life of the missionary, we become involved in the missions process. And while you say you can't go, it's interesting, a lot of people on the mission fields said, I can't go, but God called them and they finally surrendered and they went. I've never met a missionary who said, I sure am sorry I went to the mission field. I've never heard one say that. But I've heard many say, you know, I wish I had 10 lives to give to God. We forget how awesome it is to hear the gospel, because most of us have heard it all of our life. Suppose you had never heard it. I'll give you one example. The little gentleman that I want to have come speak for us on a Sunday morning, because he's just awesome in what he's doing. He was telling us the story this past week of some young lady, and she was lost as she could be, and they had given her, I think, one of the messengers, and she hadn't listened to it, and she got in the car and flipped it on or whatever it might be, and it just happened to be right where she was in life. She listened to that and got saved. So don't underestimate God's use in your life. And I just think about, for example, people, if we had missionaries and the only thing they did, whether it's in Arabic or whether it's in Russian, Chinese, and the languages that we are putting the messenger in, if the only thing you did is to go to some country and hand out messengers with 35 or more messages of how to be saved, how to live in the Christian life, what kind of awesome testimony, what an impact that you could have in your life and in the lives of other people. Don't underestimate how God can use you in your life. And what the missionary plan's all about, it's all about sending and it's all about supporting. And so when I think about that, I think about how God works, and I think about the fact that if I do just what we're talking about, then I share in the reward. When you and I get to heaven, and I think about some people who pray for me every day. I don't mean they just pray, God bless Charles, but I mean they're on their knees before God, and I know them personally enough to know some of them who are. Whatever goes on here, when it comes to rewards one of these days, they're going to share in whatever reward is there. I'm not interested in the reward business. But that's the way God operates. And every single one of us who participate in praying and giving to missions, we are going to, listen, we are going to be rewarded for, listen, for our obedience to Him, for going through prayer and going through giving. You cannot lose. God help the churches who do not have a missions program, and preachers who never preach on it, and people who just ignore it, and people who don't even come to missions conference messages because they're afraid God will call them. Well, it's amazing how people think and how they feel. And I would just say this to you. If God speaks to your heart and calls you, wisest thing you can do is to say yes. You say, well, now, I think God is saying something to me, but I don't know what it is. Here's the first step. You simply say, I feel God is working in my heart. I don't know what He wants me to do. I'm just coming to listen, and I'm coming to discover. I'm coming to ask God to show me. But what I'm doing by coming is to say, Lord, I'm willing to do whatever You want me to do. Or you may have to say, Lord, I want to be willing. It's the first step. Don't underestimate the power and the impact of your life. It doesn't make any difference. You say, well, I'm 60 years old. Some of the best missionaries are older than I am. Oh, well, I don't have much to give. Start with a dollar. The truth is, we're all involved. And the Bible says, He says in that passage, now that we are supporting missions, we are fellow workers. We are fellow workers. And fellow workers become fellow heirs in the gospel of Jesus Christ and His work. He has one plan. No plan B. Send missionaries. He has one plan. Support the missionaries with one message. The message must not change, and the method must not change. There may be different aspects of the method of getting the gospel out. And remember this. Every army understands this. There are people on the front lines in an army who are in the battle firing the guns. Just as important are the people back there in the supply lines who keep the ammunition going, who keep the food going, who keep the Red Cross going. In other words, you've got to have both. You've got to have people out there on the front line. You've got to have people in the supply line. The issue is, which line are you in? Which line does God want you in? See, we don't have but two choices. I can either go, let's put it this way. All of us fall into one of two categories. Can fall into both. I'm either going to be a goer or I'm going to be a giver. I may give in prayer. I may give through money. I may give through other kinds of support. I'm either going to be a goer or I'm going to be a giver. If I'm not one of those two, I'm being disobedient to God. So ask yourself the question, Lord, how do I fit in Your plan? Do You want me to go? Here I am. You want me to give? Yes, He does. Here I am. What do You want me to do? The issue is this. God wants every single one of His children involved in the propagation of the gospel of Jesus Christ in one way or the other. That's the way we win the world. That's the way unbelievers hear the truth of the gospel. That is His plan. No plan B. The plan hasn't changed, and the message hasn't changed, and the issue is, what am I going to do about it? When I was in seminary, we'd have missions conferences. And I couldn't wait for them because the speakers were always dynamic and I just felt the Spirit of God. And I remember I'd go to a missions conference every year praying, God, please call me. I want to go, Lord. Just call me. And I lived on the hall with a group of pastors and I noticed they weren't excited about the missions conference. Now, I'm not going. Why not? I don't want to go to the mission field. I'm happy where I am. Well, I couldn't believe that. He didn't see fit to call me to go that way, but he saw fit to answer my prayer. And he gave me the privilege of going through television, radio, all over the world. God answered my prayer. He just didn't answer the way I thought he would. But he's also given me the privilege of challenging other people to go in whatever way God wants you to go. Father, how grateful we are that you saved us early in life. How grateful we are that you got us the truth when we didn't even know what the truth was about. Thank you for the wonderful, awesome privilege of helping to get the truth of the gospel to this entire world. And I pray today that every single person who's listening would be willing to pray that simple prayer. Lord, wherever you lead me, I'll go. And Lord, we know that some will go through prayer, some will go through giving, some will go physically, some will do all. May our hearts melt and run in obedience to you, is my prayer in Christ's name. Amen.
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3: We all like our freedom, our liberty, and are grateful to God for the wonderful privilege of living in a country where we have freedom, where we have a liberty to do the things that we desire to do, of course, with responsibility and accountability. And when I think about that, I think about our Constitution and the kind of guarantees we have. And I have two of the first of those 27 amendments that I'd like for us just to look at for a moment and think about how these protect us. And the first one is this: that Congress shall make no law respecting an establishment of religion or prohibiting the free exercise thereof or abridging the freedom of speech or of the press or the right of the people peaceably to assemble and to petition the government for redress of grievances. Thank God for that amendment. And the second one reads: the Second Amendment guarantees the freedom to bear arms. It reads, a well-regulated militia being necessary to the security of a free state, the right of the people to keep and bear arms shall not be infringed. Those are just two of those 27 amendments, and these are guarantees by the Constitution. These are rights that I have and rights that you have. And the citizens, we have these rights protected by our Constitution, but along with those rights comes accountability. And so all of us who are citizens of this country, we are accountable for what we know to be right. We are accountable to this nation to live the kind of life that would strengthen our country and that would help preserve those amendments and the Constitution that we live by and that was formulated to guard us and protect us and to provide the kind of protection that we need. But we have responsibility because we are accountable. And when I think about what God says about that in the 14th chapter, for example, of Romans, here's what Paul said. He said, we will all stand before the judgment seat of Christ, the judgment seat of God. So shall each one of us give an account of himself to God in the 10th and the 12th verses. So the scripture says we are accountable to God for our actions in this life. We are accountable to God for the resources we have. We are accountable to God for the privileges and the awesome, wonderful opportunity to live in this country as God has provided for us. Now, what I want to talk about in this message is this whole idea of accountability. And When it comes to freedom, I think about what Paul said in Galatians chapter 5 for a moment. And he put it this way. He said in the first verse of this fifth chapter, "It was for freedom that God set us free. Therefore, keep standing firm and do not be subject again to a yoke of slavery." Then he goes right to the 13th verse and he says, watch. He says, "For you were called to freedom," that is to live a life for freedom in Christ. "Do not turn your freedom into an opportunity for the flesh, but through love serve one another," which was what he was saying is this. While we are forgiven children of God, a name is written in the Lamb's Book of Life, we are heaven bound one of these days, we have a responsibility. He says, don't turn that freedom into the flesh. But he says, you're responsible. I had a friend of mine who was a fellow pastor, and he believed just like I believed. And somewhere along the way, somebody convinced him that because he was free in Christ Jesus, that there's certain things that he could do. And I watched my friend, who was theologically as correct as a guy could be, who was an excellent pastor, but somewhere along the way, somebody convinced him that freedom in Christ meant that you could just do most anything you wanted to do. And I warned him and warned him and warned him. I said, look, I'm telling you, this is going to come back to haunt you, because if you slip over on this side just a little bit, you're going to keep going out of the ministry. Wonderful servant of God out of the ministry, because he did exactly what the Apostle Paul warned us not to do. We are accountable to God for our freedom. And oftentimes people do not recognize that. And so when I look at that, I want us to go to the 25th chapter of Matthew, if you will. And here is a passage of Scripture that a lot of people know, maybe not by heart, but they're familiar with it. So I want us to read it, because this is all about accountability. That's what I want to talk about, is the call to accountability. Now, accountability is sort of like consequences. That is, people don't like consequences. They don't want to talk about consequences, and people don't like talking about accountability. Because our idea of freedom is you do what you want to do, when you want to do it, how you want to do it. But sometimes they also add to any person you want to do it. And you and I know that's not accountability. So listen to what Jesus said. He says in this 14th verse, the 25th chapter of Matthew, "For it is just like a man about to go on a journey, who called his own slaves and entrusted his possessions to them. To the one he gave 5 talents. Now remember this. In this particular passage of Scripture, he's talking about finances, about money, and so forth. But it could be your spiritual gifts, your talents, your skills, your abilities that God has given you. And what he's saying is here, this is all about accountability. And so he says, "To one he gave 5 talents, to another 2, and to another 1, each according to his own ability. And he went on his journey." Now notice that. He gave to them according to their ability. That's what God has done for your life and my life. He gives and provides and gives us privileges and opportunities and work to do according to the ability that we have. And he knows that perfectly. Then he says, "Immediately the one who had received 5 talents went and traded with them and gained 5 more talents. In the same manner, the one who had received the 2 talents gained 2 more. But the one who had received the 1 talent went away, dug a hole in the ground, and hid his master's money. Now after a long time, the master of those slaves came and settled accounts with them. The one who had received the 5 talents came up and brought 5 more talents, saying, 'Master, you entrusted 5 talents to me. See, I've gained 5 talents more. You entrusted me with 5. He said to him, "Well done, good and faithful slave. You were faithful with a few things. Now I'm going to put you in charge of many. Enter into the joy of the master." Also the one who had received the 2 talents came up and said, "Master, you entrusted 2 talents to me. See, I've gained 2 more talents. His master said to him, "Well done, good and faithful slave. You were faithful with a few things. I'll put you in charge of many things. Enter into the joy of your master." And the one who had received the 1 talent came up and said, "Master," now listen to his response, "I knew you to be a hard man, reaping where you did not sow and gathering where you scattered no seed," as if to accuse him as an excuse. "And I was afraid, and I went away and hid your talent in the ground. See, you have what is yours." But his master answered and said to him, "You wicked, lazy slave. You knew that I reap where I did not sow and gather where I scattered no seed. Then you ought to put my money in the bank, and on my arrival I would have received my money back with interest. Therefore, take away the talent from him and give it to the one who has the 10 talents. For to everyone who has, more shall be given, and he will have an abundance. But from the one who does not have, even what he does have shall be taken away. Throw out the worthless slave into the outer darkness. In that place there will be weeping and gnashing of teeth. Now this is a parable, and that does not mean that if a person doesn't live up to God's expectation of their use of their skills and talents and abilities, that they go into hell. That's not what that means. The whole idea is about accountability. It's about something that all of us have to deal with, because all of us are accountable. Now let's just define what is accountability. Accountability, in essence, is responsibility. It's sort of a

accountability about something and something needs to change in our life, that is exactly what happened. And all of us have been there. We've all been in situations and circumstances where we may have said something, it did something that we knew that it was not exactly right. Then what happens? Somebody brings us to accountability. So here's what I want you to see. There's nothing wrong with accountability. Accountability is a gift. Accountability is the way God, one of the ways He chooses to protect us from ourselves, because you remember what Paul said to the Galatians. He said, now don't slip back into this slavery that you were in. And then he said, now you're free, but don't turn your freedom by being unaccountable, forgetting that you're accountable to God, into the flesh, that is, to slip over into a life of sin. So while we are free in many ways, we are accountable, and that accountability naturally is of God. Now, so when I think about that, and I think about it in this light, the truth is, accountability is a principle of the Word of God. For example, go back to the second chapter of Genesis for a moment, and you know this passage pretty well by heart, I'm sure. But here's what I want you to see. Here's where accountability begins. Once in a while, somebody will say, well, where's so-and-so in the Bible? Here's what you'll find. Most of those questions about simple things, about how we operate, is found in the very first book of the Bible. In fact, the book of Genesis has about every theology you and I believe in it. Now listen to what happens. The 15th verse of the second chapter, Adam and Eve are in the Garden of Eden. Everything's absolutely perfect. Couldn't be happier, more peaceful. Don't even know what worry and anxiety and fretting and sin is about. And so here's what God said to them. 15th verse. Then the Lord God took the man and put him into the Garden of Eden to cultivate it and to keep it. The Lord God commanded the man, saying, from any tree of the garden you may eat freely, but from the tree of the knowledge of good and evil you shall not eat, for in the day that you eat from it, you'll surely die. There will be a day of accountability. Now listen to how simple his instructions were, so there's no confusion here. He said, Adam and Eve, here's your responsibility, being in the garden. Two things you're to do. Cultivate it, and what? Cultivate it and keep it. Real simple. What's your job in the garden? Cultivate it and keep it. Here's what I want you to do. Cultivate it and to keep it. Then he said, there's one other responsibility you have. Refrain from the tree of good and evil that is separated only to me. So the thing they had to remember is this. Refrain from that tree and just cultivate and keep the garden. Well, Eve proved to be untrustworthy, and so did Adam. And so what happens? Exactly what God said. The Bible says, in the 8th verse of the 3rd chapter, they heard the sound of the Lord God walking in the garden in the cool of the day, and the man and his wife hid themselves from the presence of the Lord God among the trees of the garden. Then the Lord God called to the man and said to him, where are you? Where are you? And the scripture says, he said, I was afraid and hid myself. What was he afraid of? Afraid to give an account for his actions. It's all right there in almost a capsule in the very beginning of Scripture, that we are accountable to God for our actions. And the truth is, you and I know what to do, what's right, what's wrong. And sometimes when somebody says, well, you know, I don't know whether so-and-so is right or wrong. Well, just stop and think. Yes, you do. We know what right and wrong is. We know when we're disobeying God and when we're not. And they knew when they ate of the tree, he said only a few things. He said, cultivate it, keep it, and refrain from it. And they decided to violate one of those commands. He said, there's going to be a day of accountability. And it's very evident here what that day of accountability was. God came to him and said, Adam, where are you? That he knew exactly where he was. He wanted Adam to admit where he was, living in sin in this awesome, perfect garden. Well, all through the Old Testament, you'll think about how the prophets came upon the scene. And in one occasion, Samuel, who was the prophet when Saul was the king, and Samuel had given him clear instructions. You are not to offer sacrifices. That is a responsibility given strictly to the prophet. And you wait before you go to battle. You wait before you offer sacrifice till I get there. Well, he waited a pretty good while, and he thought the day was already over. Maybe he got impatient, and so he decides, I'll offer the sacrifice. When the prophet came, he had to give an account. And his giving of account was,

0: he violated the very clear message of the prophet. And so what happened was, the day of accountability came that very day, and a result was that he lost his kingdom. Samuel said, "You've lost your kingdom. You disobeyed what I told you." You remember when Bathsheba and David got together? David knew better, and yet what happens? He violated the law of God. He should have been out with his soldiers in battle. And Nathan the prophet shows up. And what was Nathan's responsibility? To bring him to accountability for his actions. All through the scripture, God is bringing man to accountability. He's still bringing people to accountability today. Now, you and I may see some people doing some things who have great notoriety or less than. And we think, well, I don't see any accountability. Oh, listen, it's coming. There's no such thing as escaping the accountability of God. He says, every knee shall bow, every tongue shall confess. There's a coming a day of judgment when all of us, as he says, will give an account of our life to him. And so when you look at the scripture, for example, look at Jesus and Peter. Now, on one occasion, Jesus said to Peter, "Peter, your name is the Rock." A big compliment to Peter, encouraging him to be strong and to follow him. Next thing you know, what is he saying to Peter? "Peter, you're acting just like the devil. Get behind me." Now, that's real accountability. You encourage and then you bring to confrontation when something is not right. And Jesus could have said, "You're the Rock. That's okay. You know, you're getting by with it." No. You don't want your children to take advantage of you, because you know what will happen ultimately if they don't come to accountability for you and with you. You know that they're going to drift further and further away, violate the very simple principles that you've tried to teach them as they've been growing up in life. And so when you think about the importance of accountability, and I think about the fact that accountability is just good stewardship. Whatever you and I do, if we know that someone's holding us accountable, we're going to do our best. I think you ought to, at least. You would do your best if you are held accountable and they're expecting the best of you. And what happens is the very idea of accountability sometimes is very motivating. And let me give you an example. My grandson just went to school, to college this past week, and he was enrolling in the ROTC, the Army ROTC. He wants to be an Army Ranger. And so his mother wrote this beautiful story, really, of her last day before he went to school and the very day he went to school. One of the things she said, "I'm thinking about my son. He was 5 pounds and 6 ounces when he was born. Now he's 6 feet, 5 inches, and 230 pounds, and he's a giant." So... But the real story is this. I called him the night before he was to take this test to get into the ROTC, and it was pretty strenuous. And so he told me what he had to do. He had to have so many push-ups in a short period of time, so many sit-ups, and he had to run run 2 miles in a certain length of time. So that night I called him and I said, "Now, listen, tomorrow, what time are you running?" He said, "I'm running at 7 o'clock my time, 8 o'clock your time." I said, "Now, Gimps is going to be praying for you. I'm going to be praying for you starting at 7 o'clock your time, and I'm going to pray for you long enough that I know that you've already done all that. So remember, Gimps is praying while you're sitting up, pushing up, and running." So he said, "Okay, Gimps, I appreciate that." Now, here's the most important thing. Not only did he do far more push-ups than was expected, far more sit-ups quicker than expected, he outran everybody. Now, here's the issue. I told him, I said, "Now look, tomorrow after that's over, I want you to call me. I want you to call me. If I'm going to be praying, you call me and tell me what happened." So accountability is coming the next day. This just blessed me so much. He called me back. He said, "Gimps, tell me what happened." He said, "Gimps, I was running." And he said, "And I thought about you praying for me." And he said, "I just lunged, Father." He said, "I just had this burst of energy when I thought about you praying for me." He was motivated. And he was motivated because he loved me, one thing. And secondly, of course, he wanted to do his best. But just to know that, you know what? Shortly, he had to call me and give an account Accountability is a wonderful thing. If I'd have just said to him, well, I'm going to be thinking about you tomorrow while you're running, that's one thing. But he knows me well enough to know that if I tell him, I'm going to be praying, I'm going to be talking to God and calling your name while you're running and sitting and pushing up, it made a difference. He said, I felt this burst of energy when I realized that you were praying for me. And I think about how the motivation comes. And also you think about this, that accountability, what does it do for us? It gives us an opportunity to get promoted. In other words, wherever you're working and whatever you're doing, if you are accountable, trustworthy, reliable, dependable, nobody's having to look over your shoulder because they give you a task, they know it's going to get done. I've got some staff members like that. If I ask them about something, I don't have to ask them anything else. I know that it'll be done. It'll be done to the very best of their ability. That's a motivating factor when you know that you're accountable to someone. And not only does it give you motivation, but it positions you to get promoted. Because you've got a number of people you work around, somebody's going to excel. And it isn't always the person who can do the most or the best, but when a person is trustworthy, they're reliable, you can depend upon them, their spirit's right, they're cooperative, and they help motivate the folks around them, that's what causes a person to get promoted. And sometimes people get promoted and other people wonder why, and it's their attitude probably as much as anything. Now think about this. What could you build? Think about bridges and big high-rises and so forth. There's no way in the world to build a building or do any kind of big construction without accountability. If the plumber doesn't do his part, the electrician doesn't do his part, and the drywall man doesn't do his part, and you could just go down the list, everybody has a responsibility and everybody has accountability. I don't want to cross any bridges where there are a bunch of folks who didn't feel very accountable and didn't do a very good job, and neither do you. In other words, we trust these constructions to do what they're supposed to do because these people are accountable. And in any business where you have a business and people are not accountable, then you got a problem. And when people are not accountable, it's bad news for everybody. Accountability is a principle of the Word of God. It's a principle of the law of God. And we just read this passage, and Jesus spent all that time saying that a man or a woman is accountable for what they do. And they're accountable for what they have. Watch this. Everybody is not equally accountable as far as what they achieve. Some people are more gifted. As he says, to one he gave 5 talents, to another 2, to another 1. God did not judge the one talented man by the 5 talented man. He judged him on the basis of what he, watch this, of what he did with what he was entrusted with. And that's the way God judges us. He doesn't mean that all of us have to excel and to be better than someone else. We are just accountable to doing, as I say to you, look your best, do your best, be your best. That's all we're accountable for. And so, it's very motivating to other people when we're accountable. And likewise, what we are doing in accountability is we're sharing our lives with people. And when we take it out of the business world and just personally, all of you have friends, and I wonder how many of you have friends that you're accountable to. Shh. How many of you have friends that you're accountable to? People say, I don't want to be accountable to anybody. That you're walking on dangerous ground. We all need to be accountable. And for myself, not only am I accountable to some of my friends, some basic friends I have, but I make myself accountable to some basic staff members I have. And this is my whole approach. Listen, if you see anything in me that's inconsistent with the Word of God, it is your responsibility to come to me and to make me give an account and to be responsible for my actions or my attitudes. And secondly, I reserve the same right to do the same to you. If I see something going on in your life that I think is dangerous or something going on around you that maybe you don't even see, or something around me that I don't even see, but you see it, you are accountable to me to come tell me if you see something going on that you think could put me in jeopardy in any way, in some fashion. That's accountability. Now, you've got to be willing to be accountable. In other words, you can't be one-sided and say, okay, now, if I see something going on in your life, I'm going to tell you. But since I'm the pastor, you can't tell me that. No, you can't do that. We are all accountable to each other. And when a person has no one to be accountable to, they are automatically in danger. We live in a world where the devil works day and night, where Satan is there, and where temptation is lurking everywhere, and you and I need to be accountable. Accountability is a protection. And this is why there are men, for example, who are in accountability groups, women in accountability groups, and God intends for men to be accountable to men, women to be accountable to women. You say, well, I'd rather be accountable to some woman. Well, forget it. Because you are accountable to your wife if you're married. She's accountable to you. And the two of you are accountable to each other. You say, well, I'm not having some woman telling me what to do. Then you shouldn't have got married. For the simple reason, God set up accountability for marriage. He set up accountability for families. Children are accountable to their parents. If they rebel against them, then God's going to hold them responsible. There's no such thing as being unaccountable to anybody. And you call the opposite of accountability rebellion. I don't want to be accountable to anybody, but you are. And, for example, you're accountable to the government. And most of you, I certainly hope all of you are accountable at this point. For example, you're accountable to pay your taxes. I didn't say you liked it. I said we are accountable. That is, we have to be honest and above board and be truthful about it. You're accountable to God, for example, about your tithe. Nobody else may know how much you give, but somebody says, well, you know, here's the real truth about this thing. And that is, the truth is that I just don't know how much I made last year. Oh, well, I can help you. Just let me see your tax return and see what you put down and the bottom line, and we'll just take 10% of that, and I can answer your question. You see, you are accountable. We're all accountable. We're accountable to the government, for example, accountable to each other. And accountability is a godly principle. It is always for our protection, our motivation, our joy, our excitement, building relationships with other people. And the bottom line is this. We all live in a world that's full of the flesh and temptation. We all need to be accountable to somebody or somebodies. And there's no exception. It's a law of God. It's a principle of Scripture. But the basic truth is, it's just good for everybody. It's good for everybody to be accountable. And so when the person says, I'm not accountable to anybody, I just do what I please, I'm telling you, you are asking for trouble. Because you're going to make decisions that you're going to regret. Besides this, the Bible says that every one of us should give an account of himself to God. And you know what? You can't excuse that, and you can't eliminate it, and you can't remove yourself from it. That's the law of God. So when I look at this parable and see what God says, and I also look, for example, in the Scripture. Look at Moses. He had Aaron and Hur, and David had Jonathan. And you look at the Apostle Paul, he had Silas and Barnabas and Timothy. In other words, relationships. In that last chapter of Colossians, Paul talks about all these guys he had relationships with. Now, God intends for us to have good relationships because that strengthens us. Accountability is part of a source of our strength. It builds our courage. It builds our faith. We see others that we're accountable to doing the right thing, and so we're encouraged, and they're good examples to us. And so all of that is for our benefit. So when a person says, well, I don't want to be accountable, I don't think that's what God wants in my life, then you've missed it. Now, there's some requirements. And one of the first requirements is this. I got to be trustworthy. Accountability is all about being trustworthy. And being honest, and being dependable, and being transparent, and being above board about things, and thinking about the other person and what's best. In other words, just anybody's not accountable. If you're not trustworthy, it's not going to work. If you're not honest, it's not going to work. And if a person finds themselves, for example, wanting to cover up and refuse to be sincere, then they're going to have a problem. To be accountable, I have to have convictions. Let's say that I'm in an accountability group. There are four of us. Well, it's not going to do any good to have an accountability group if you don't have honesty, transparency, openness, willingness to speak the things that you see, and have some conviction about things. If you have no conviction, there's no accountability. Somebody says, well, I'm not a theologian. You don't have to be a theologian. You just have to have convictions. The truth is, everybody is a theologian to some degree. That is, you have certain beliefs about things. And if a person says he's an atheist, he's just in the dark. That's what he is. And somebody says, I'm an agnostic. I don't believe in God. Well, let me just say this to you. If you think that relieves you of being accountable, you better think twice. Because the Bible doesn't say you're accountable to God unless you don't believe in Him or unless you have doubts about Him. We are all accountable for our life here and now. And one of these days we'll stand before Him and give a full account of our entire life. You say, well, what about all those things I've been forgiven for? Right? You don't have to. He's not going to bring up. In other words, if you're a believer, when you stand before His presence, He's not going to bring up, let's say you did this on that day and this on that day. And I can remember earlier in life when I'd hear pastors talk about the judgment, this is what they'd say. They'd say things like this. When you stand before God, He's going to have this movie before you, and He's just going to play your life so that everybody in the world sees your sin. He's going to judge you. He used to scare me to death. And I think, my goodness, what's going to be on my film? But you know what? All of that was just ignorance. That's all that was. Because that's not what the Bible says. What I'm forgiven for, He's forgotten. But you say, well, but now do you lose? Yes. When you waste time, you lose. When you waste finances, you lose. When you waste relationships and love, you lose. It's not that He, in other words, the judgment isn't, I'm going to do this to you. But in the judgment, I think we will see what we lost. We go into heaven. We're going to be blessed. And we will be rewarded on the basis of our conduct, our attitude, the way we've lived our life. And what we've messed up on, we don't get any rewards for that. And what we've done right, we will be rewarded. But there's a day of accountability, and it's strange to me that people today, oftentimes in high places of office in this country, act, live, and decide as if there was no accountability whatsoever. There is accountability, great accountability, and if a person doesn't have the courage and the character to be what they ought to be, then they can't be in an accountability group. So let's put it this way. As a believer, you're accountable to Jesus every single day. If you're an unbeliever, you're still accountable to God every single day. In other words, there's no such thing as being unaccountable in the eyes of God. You may act like it, live like it, but what you're doing is just driving other people away, because who can trust you? If you refuse to be accountable, you're not trustworthy. Because we might ask ourselves the question, why do people do that? And it's interesting that people who are unaccountable, when you confront them, they're quick to complain, quick to accuse, and quick to excuse. Because they don't want to give an account. And you've met people like that, maybe somebody that you work around. And no matter what you try to do to confront them, they have an excuse. Or they're critical. In other words, they jump to criticize someone else to defend their failure. Accountability is a wonderful thing because it motivates us and it energizes us, and it motivates us to want to do our best and be our best and look our best and count for God in some fashion. But you know, I might ask the questions, well, why do people object to being accountable? Well, it's real simple. They're dishonest. That's one reason. They're dishonest. And because they're dishonest, they don't want to be accountable. For example, why do you think businesses have these machines that, of course, they're different things. You punch in every morning. You punch in when you leave. Why don't they just say, well, you know, we start at 8 and we leave at 5. Y'all come whenever you want to, leave when you please, but that's the deal. No, because people are so dishonest, they get there 30 minutes after and leave 30 minutes before. There are a lot of things that you and I have to put up with because of people's dishonesty and they're unwilling to be accountable. And you see, we have so much freedom and liberty in this country. And when we don't take responsibility, what happens is people make decisions that all of us suffer as a result. And so you have to ask yourself the question. Who are you? Is there one person in your life that you're accountable to? You say, well, I am married. Well, then you're accountable to him or to her. Well, I do have parents, then you're accountable to them. Well, I do work at a certain place, then you're accountable to them. Well, I do go to a certain church, then you're accountable to the church. In other words, if you belong to the First Baptist Church or whatever church you belong to, and you go out and you live like the devil and you're sitting in the bars drinking and smoking and telling dirty jokes, and somebody says, what you been doing? Well, I just got back in church. Well, do me a favor and don't tell them if you belong here. We're all accountable. And it's a good thing to be accountable. But people who are not, they're dishonest, for example. Oftentimes they're trying to cover up something in their life. Usually they have a little bit of rebellion in them. And usually they're slothful. Because you see, if you don't have any accountability, then why get up when you don't feel like getting up and going to work when you just don't want to go anyway? So I think about people call in and say, I'm sick. Now think about this. If you work somewhere and you're accountable to be there at a certain time, and you just don't feel like you want to go today, so you call in and say, well, I'm on sick leave. You're not sick. You just lied. That's what you did. And what you did is you sent a deceptive message. So the next day, you come back to work and somebody says, well, what is it? Man, I had most fun yesterday. Let me tell you what I did. You just shut your testimony right there. It is deception. It is lying. When you quit beforehand, it is deception. If you quit a half an hour early, then you should say, dock my pay 30 minutes I left earlier. How many folks will do that? Accountability is just being the person we claim to be. And of all people who ought to do that is believers. We ought to be absolutely as clean as we can possibly be about any and every circumstance of life. And some people are unaccountable. They don't want to be accountable because they fear loss. Well, if I'm really honest about that, I may not have this opportunity. Well, if I'm really up above board about all this thing, I may lose this privilege. No. The more honest and on top you are and the more open you are, the more people trust you to do and to be the best you can. Who wants to be around somebody who's untrustworthy? For example, do you want to tell the deepest part of your life to a gossip? No, you don't. So listen to me carefully. A gossip is an untrustworthy person to whom you do not want to be accountable, because what you openly share in your heart with somebody, something you've been through, some hurt, some pain, or some disaster, or something you've done in your life that you wouldn't want anybody else to know about but somebody who's a close friend, because they'll understand, and then they go tell somebody else, untrustworthy, gossip, sin, you name it. That's not being accountable. That is taking advantage of somebody else's reputation. To be a Christian is serious business. And to have a testimony is serious business. And so one of the reasons that some people don't want to give an account is just pure old pride. I'm not having anybody tell me what to do. That is pure pride. Thank God. Every morning I wake up, I want Him to tell me what to do. Before I go to bed at night, I want Him to tell me what I did, or what I did not do, or how I failed in any way, or to tell me what a fantastic job I may have done. In other words, God holds us accountable, but think about this. Don't you know that God, let's put it this way, let's say, for example, that every night before you go to bed, here's Jesus sitting on the side of the bed saying, well, let's think about today. Here's what I think He would want you to do. He'd want you to tell Him what a good job you did. You did a good job, you did the best you could, and you were blessed during the day, and you just want to thank Him for being with you. In other words, God isn't a tyrant. He's not a monster. God is this awesome, loving Heavenly Father who has given us principles to live by so you and I could live successful and be happy and have peace and joy and contentment and our needs met and be an influence and make an impact in somebody else's life. He's up to something good in our life. That's what He's up to. And we have to be accountable to Him. Now, when we lack accountability, here's what happens. You can't do your best. If you're not accountable, you will not do your best in life. Secondly, you're going to be wasteful. If a person is not accountable for their money, what are they going to do? Say, well, I think I'm going to the malls. I'm just going to float through the malls and just look around a little bit. Well, you know that if you start floating through the malls with your credit cards or cash, before long, you're going to see something you do not need. You know you don't need it, but you got to buy something before you leave. I mean, why do you want to go to the mall and not buy something? Because you don't need anything. When people are not accountable, let's say in a marriage, for example, you want to break up a marriage, get fussing over money. Money breaks up a lot of marriages because somebody does not want to be held accountable for the way they spend their money. And what this parable is all about is accountability. Then, for example, I think about one of the aspects of it is a person spiritually is not going to grow much until you are accountable to somebody in your life. When I grew up, who was I accountable to? My mother. And she made me accountable to her. When I came home at night, she wanted to know where I'd been and who I was with. Now, she wasn't being critical. She would say, well, where have you been? She had this very quiet way of getting straight to the truth in me. And once in a while, she'd say, well, tell me what you want me to know. Do you know what that did to me? It motivated me to tell her the truth. I couldn't lie to her. And she didn't say, tell me the truth. She'd just say, well, tell me what you want me to know. Well, a few times I probably wasn't as honest as I should have been, but she got to me with that. Everybody needs to be accountable. And we need to know how to approach accountability. You don't say to your children, all right, tell me where you've been, who you've been with, and what you did, and what time. That's not the way they show accountability. In other words, there's a loving way to do it. But the issue is we are accountable. And what you want your children to do, you want them to grow up feeling accountable to you. Because when they grow up feeling accountable to you, they'll feel accountable in their job, in the military, in their school, and sports, for example. If you've got people on a football team and you've got two guys who are not accountable, you're not going to win anything. Or whatever the sport may be, everybody has to link with each other. That's how we make progress in our spiritual life and every other way. Then I think also a lack of accountability is divisive. It's divisive on any team. Well, he's not cooperating. He won't stay in his position. She didn't do her part. Whenever you have that kind of divisiveness going on because somebody has a little bit of rebellion inside of them, they're going to do it their way when they get ready. They lose their job. And many people lose their job because they refuse to be accountable. It is a spiritual principle. Then I think about the privileges a person misses. Think about this. And the promotions they miss. Why? Well, they're just going to do it their way and they're not accountable to anybody. Then you know what? You don't get promoted. You don't get the privilege. You don't get the raise. You don't get the extra vacation. In other words, what happens is a person does it to themselves. And what I want you to see is that Adam and
1: In
0: Eve
1: Touch Radio.
0: Did
1: From
0: it
1: Georgia
0: to themselves.
1: Japan,
0: they had
1: you can listen to us anywhere.
2: With a message from God's Word, here's Charles Stanley.
0: If you had the power to change your circumstances, would you exercise that power? What part of your circumstances would you change? Would you change your financial circumstances? Many people would. Would you change the circumstances of your health, of your spiritual life, of your relationships in life? If you had the power to do so, would you do it? Well, many people would say, yes, I would immediately. And you see, most of the time we've heard people say, well, I'm just, you know, under the circumstances. And then they go ahead and complete that sentence. Or they would say, you either got to be over your circumstances, above them, or you got to be under them. Well, the more I read this passage of Scripture, the more I realized, and even though I've said that myself in the past, I realized, wait a minute. Is that really true? You either got to be over them or you got to be under them. And the more I read this passage out of Philippians, the more I realized, no, because there's some circumstances I can't change. And there's some circumstances you can't change because if you could, you already would have. So the question is, are you living above them? Well, how are you doing that? Or are you under them? You wake up thinking about it, you're anxious. You're fretting about it all during the day. You go to bed at night either praying to God about it or wondering why God doesn't change your circumstance, complaining, moaning, groaning, blaming, all the things that go on with people who live in circumstances that they don't like. And there, all of us have been at certain times in our life with circumstances we didn't like. We asked God to change them. He didn't change them. We asked Him why. He didn't tell us. And so we have to deal with circumstances. Now, that word comes from two Latin words. Circum, which means around, and star, which means stand. So the meaning of the word is circumstances, those things standing around us. Things that impact our lives, things that have an effect upon our lives, and all of us have circumstances. You have circumstances in your life this morning. They may be fantastic. Or you have circumstances that to you that are just destructive, and you would change them at any cost. But instead, you feel sort of hopeless and helpless and wonder where in the world is God in all this. Well, one of the most interesting things about the Apostle Paul is, well, he was very honest. And I want you to turn to this fourth chapter of Philippians for a moment. This is not our main text. But turn to this fourth chapter, and I want us to remember that Paul is writing from a prison in Rome when he writes this. And what I want you to see is something very interesting here. He says in verse 10 of this fourth chapter, "But I rejoiced in the Lord greatly, but now at last you have revived your concern for me. Indeed, you were concerned before, but you lacked opportunity." And he's referring to the fact that they used to support him, then they couldn't, and then they've supported him again. Now watch these next two verses. "Not that I speak from want, for I have learned to be content in whatever circumstance I'm in." Look at that. "I have learned to be content in whatever circumstance I am. I know how to get along with humble means, and I also know how to live in prosperity. In any and every circumstance, I have learned the secret of being filled, of going hungry, both of having abundance and suffering need." Now, that is an awesome message, because what that says is this. He didn't always know that. Imagine what kind of shape he was in about his circumstances when he's riding along and they're going to persecute the church in Damascus and throw him in jail and all the things that they did to them. And all of a sudden, he's struck down onto the ground, blind, and he hears this strange voice. It says, "Saul, Saul, why do you persecute me?" You're talking about confusion and circumstances. He had no earthly idea of what was happening. And then, of course, even after he realized what was happening, gave his life to Christ, went away to study, came back, and then from that point on, when he started preaching, he had enemy after enemy after enemy after enemy. They did their best to destroy him. So you're talking about somebody who understood circumstances. Paul did. Here's what I want you to notice. He says, look in verse 11. "I have learned to be content in whatever circumstance." I've learned it. Then he says in the second one, "In any and every circumstance, I have learned the secret of being filled." Now, what is this that Paul learned? And I want to share with you what I believe he learned, because I know that it works. And when he says he learned it, I was very encouraged, which meant there was a time when he wasn't content. There was a time when he didn't understand. There was a time when he complained and moaned and groaned. He said, "I learned it." Well, when I read that, I think, well, what did you learn? Because I want to know what a man would learn who would be in the circumstance that he was in at this point when he wrote this, in jail, circumstance he could not change. There didn't seem to be a whole lot of hope that he was going to, though he did hope and pray that he'd be able to go back to the Philippians again and preach and teach them. But here he was in a situation he couldn't change. You're talking about bad circumstances. He was in bad circumstances. One man in the Roman world could take his life in a split second and have to ask nobody. What in the world did he learn? And so I want you to write down these three things, and I trust that you will jot them down. And here is the first lesson we learn. You focus on Christ rather than the circumstances. Write it down. It is a principle in dealing with any kind of circumstance that you're dealing with. The focus must be on Christ and not on your circumstances. So when I think about where Paul was and what was going on in his life, and think about the challenge that he was facing. He had a reason to blame. He was there illegally, really, even in Roman law, but he was there. And he didn't seem to have a lot of hope about what was going to happen to him. And he was certainly not in control of anything. He's a prisoner. And all these folks out there he'd been preaching to and teaching and traveling, and God was giving him great successes wherever he went, whatever he did. Now he is in a prison, and he's there for 2 years. So how could he be content about it? He says, I've learned to be content. Then I want you to notice several verses here from starting in the first chapter in verse 18. Listen to what he said. He said, now follow these verses. Verse 18. What then? Only that in every way, whether in pretense or in truth, Christ is proclaimed, and in this I rejoice. Wait a minute. He's rejoicing in prison? Yep. Look in chapter 2, verse 18. He says, you too, I urge you, rejoice in the same way and share your joy with me. Look in chapter 3, verse 1. Finally, my brethren, rejoice in the Lord. And look in chapter 4, verse 4, and you find him saying again, rejoice in the Lord always. Again, I will say rejoice. Now, how could he be rejoicing in the Lord in prison with terrible circumstances? Wasn't anything good about it. But I want you to think about something. When we say he focused on Christ rather than his circumstances, watch this. There are 104 verses in this Philippian letter. 55 times the word Christ or Jesus is mentioned, which means every other verse he mentions Jesus, either Jesus, his name, or Christ, one of the two. Every other verse he mentions him. So whatever's going on when he writes this letter, his focus is on Jesus, is on Christ. If I should ask you this morning, whatever you're going through in life and whatever your circumstance, where's your focus? Do you wake up in the mornings and think, another day? Or do you wake up thinking, how am I going to settle this? Do you wake up angry? Do you wake up bitter, resentful, hostile? Do you wake up hopeless, helpless? Do you wake up in pure consternation, not knowing what to do? Do you think about the people you work with, people you're going to meet, your finances, the bank, your mortgage, the gasoline, your car, your home? In other words, what's on your mind? What are you focused on? Most people are focused on the thing that is disturbing them, their circumstance. Here's what Paul says. He says, I learned something. I learned how to be content, even when things were going very, very, very wrong for me, as far as he was concerned. Now, what is it? And here's what you'll find. It's something he had to learn. He learned to set his focus on Christ, not his circumstances. Most people are thinking about their circumstances. And if I should ask you this morning, when you woke up, what were you thinking about? What was the thing that most concerned you this morning? Or when you wake up, especially on a Monday morning, what do you think about? If the sun is shining, that's a little bit of hope. But if it's a cloudy, rainy, gloomy day and you have to drive 40 miles to work, circumstances don't sound very good. You see, all of us could come up with some reason to be upset about our circumstances. Probably, well, surely, everybody has a circumstance. Now, some circumstances are worse than others, and some circumstances are fine, but everybody's got them. So the question is, how do you respond to those? Are you under it? Do you feel like I'm under it? Or do you feel like, well, I'm over it right now? Or do you feel like, well, I'm going to get out of this? Or do you feel, there's nothing much worse than being constrained by something and feeling hopeless and helpless. Or in a situation, in a relationship that proves to be hopeless and helpless. You can't get out, you can't move, you can't do anything. And this is what causes people to become drug addicts, alcoholics, and they become sexually involved, all kind of things that happen when people get in situations and they think, well, you know, I don't know any way out of this. But when I look at this passage and see what Paul said he learned something. This was his focus. Look, if you will, at this first chapter, and you see what his focus was. Notice what he says in verse 13. He says, so that my imprisonment in the cause of Christ has become well known throughout the whole Praetorian Guard and to everyone else. He says that the cause of Christ is being felt and seen even while he's in prison. When you come down to the 15th verse, he says, some to be sure are preaching Christ even from envy and strife, others from goodwill. Verse 17, the former proclaimed Christ out of selfish ambition. Verse 18, what then? Only that in every way, whether in pretense or in truth, Christ is proclaimed. And on and on and on he goes. What is he talking about? He's talking about Jesus. He's talking about his relationship to him. So when he comes down, and I love this, when he comes down to this 12th verse, listen to what he says. First chapter. Now I want you to know, brethren, that my circumstances have turned out for the greater progress of the gospel. He says, when I look at my circumstances, they look terrible. I'm imprisoned. I'm in Rome. I'm chained to a Roman guard. They change it every 4 hours. But here I am. And even though, and it's interesting that Luke, who wrote the book of Acts, certainly added this, I'm sure, by the inspiration of the Holy Spirit, because here's Paul's situation. That even though he is a prisoner in Rome, by the grace of God, the scripture says in verse 30 of Acts chapter 28, and he stayed 2 full years in his own rented quarters and was welcoming all who came to him, preaching the kingdom of God and teaching concerning the Lord Jesus with all openness and listen, in order. Now, there were times when he was in prison, it was a horrible situation. For some reason, with the grace of God, he had his own quarters, still chained to a Roman soldier, couldn't leave. People were coming and going. His friends were coming and going. And he could still share the gospel. So when you look at his circumstance and you look at his attitude, here's what you find. Everywhere he looks at it, it's Christ. And then, for example, when he comes to, look, if you will, in this 21st verse, he finally comes down and he says, for to me to live is Christ, and to die is gain. Here he is in prison, can't get out. He says, here's what I've learned. I've learned to be content, and here's why I'm so content. If I die, I gain. I'm going to heaven. I'm going to be with Christ. In fact, he said, that's really what I'd like to do. On the other hand, he says, I'm pulling two directions. On the one hand, I want to die and be with Christ. On the other hand, I want to stay here and preach to you and help you to become true disciples of Christ. And so he says, here's the key. He says, here's what I've learned. For me, Christ is my life. Christ is my life. And he says, therefore, since I understand that he's my life, he's my authority, he's my Lord, he's sovereign, he's all these things, then he says, I've learned this awesome lesson to be content right where I am. Because he says, any way you look at it, I'm going to win. If they release me, I'm going out and continue preaching the gospel. If they don't and I die, I'm going to be with Jesus. How can you lose? Now, most people don't have that attitude, because most people have the attitude, when they die, it's all over. When they die, they've lost everything. And I will say to you, my friend, if you're not a Christian, you got it right. You got it right. If you die without Jesus Christ, you lose everything. It's foolish to face God in the judgment when you could have been saved by his grace and love and goodness and mercy. And now here you may be one of those persons who's blaming God for your circumstances. And you blame this person, that person. If God was a God of love, he wouldn't do this to me. If God really loved me, he wouldn't allow these circumstances in my life. Well, there may be a reason for it. But Paul said, here's what I've learned. I've learned that in whatever state I'm in, I can rejoice in the Lord. I've learned to be content. And the reason he had, because his focus was not on jail bars. It wasn't on a rented area. It wasn't Roman soldiers. It wasn't all the things that were going on. He says, my focus is Christ. And even though he was in prison and here in Rome, able to have friends coming and going, what was he doing? He was sharing the gospel. So in light of your circumstances, think about them for a moment. Whatever your circumstances may be, they certainly were not like these. What are you focused on? Are you focused on the fact that you've lost your house? You have a right to be concerned. It would be foolish for me to say otherwise. But is that your focus? Is your focus on the fact you lost your job? You have a right to be concerned about losing your job. But is that your focus? You think about putting his children through college and they're raising taxes and all the things that are going on. All of us could come up with enough circumstances to have a nervous breakdown right here if we thought about all the things that could happen. But that's not the focus of a child of God. And you see, you're not a normal, natural person. because you trust that Jesus Christ is your saving. Here's what you said. I'm trusting it that what he's done for me, that I'm going to be saved, right? So if you can, watch this, if you can trust him for what you can't see, touch, and feel, and something that seemingly is out yonder somewhere, eternity, can't you trust him for today? Where is your focus? Our focus is to be upon Christ, not our circumstances, no matter what those circumstances may be. You say, but yeah, you don't know about mine. No, I don't. But God does. And I can tell you this, if you look around, you'll find somebody whose circumstances are worse than yours. You'll find some believers who are going through things that you and I could never imagine. And there's this quiet sense of strong base of courage that's unshakable and unchangeable. Why? If you'll talk to them, here's what you'll find. Their focus is upon Christ. Paul says, I learned it. How did he learn it? He learned it the hard way. By failing and realizing that wasn't going to cut it. And getting upset with the people who were falsely accusing him. That didn't change it. He said, I've learned to be content. Because look who my focus is on. On the Son of God. Would you have had to convince him of anything? Not after being struck down the Damascus Road and God revolutionized, changing his life. His full trust was in him. And the thing you'll notice in this Philippian letter, no accusations, no pity party. I'm in jail, poor me. My friends on the outside are falsely accusing me. God could let me be traveling and preaching the gospel and discipling people. Here I am, poor Paul. No. Here I am. Still preaching the gospel of Jesus Christ in prison. Still sharing the word of God in the most awesome ways. My focus is upon Christ. And the truth is, every single one of us has the privilege to focus upon Jesus no matter what our circumstances. Now, if you've never trusted him as your personal Savior, it's not going to happen. When you ask him to forgive you of your sins and surrender your life to him, and he becomes your Savior. He becomes your Savior, your Lord, your Master, your Supplier, your Provider, your joy, your love, your peace, your contentment. He becomes everything. But if you don't have him, you don't have any of that. And when your focus is on him, everything changes. So the reason he said he could be content was he learned to focus on Christ, not his circumstance. So let me ask you a question. Is there any circumstance that you can think of that God could not change if he chose to? No, you cannot. Which leads me to the second principle that I believe the Apostle Paul understood and understood well, and that's this. He focused on the sovereignty of God, not the will of man. That is, he wasn't focused on Nero or some other emperor. He wasn't focused on the laws of Rome. He wasn't focused on any of those things. Because the truth is, he felt helpless. But he wasn't sitting there saying, poor me. His focus was on the sovereignty of God. What is the sovereignty of God? That he established his throne in the heavens and his sovereignty rules over all. So you say, well, what was Paul focused on? I think he's focused on two things. Number one, the sovereignty of God, which he certainly was focused on it. And secondly, what he wrote to the Romans. God causes all things to work together for good to those who love him and to those who are called according to his purpose. Those two principles of Scripture alone transform anybody's attitude about their circumstances. So what you have to ask is this. Do you believe that God is sovereign? That means that he's in control of everything, everybody, every circumstance, every event. And most people would say no, because if he were in control, he wouldn't have let that happen, this happen, that happen, and this happened to me. But you see, God has purposes and reasons. You say, well, why doesn't he tell us? He's not obligated to tell me. Here's what he says. He says, my thoughts are higher than your thoughts, and my ways are higher than your ways. And so God has the right to understand and to know what some things you and I will never know this side. But he's sovereign whether you understand or not. He's sovereign whether you believe it or not. And he does cause in his children, not everybody, but in his children, he says, I will cause all things to work together for good to those who love me, to those who call according to my purpose. Now, That is, if you're surrendered to him. That is, if you're fighting against him and rebelling against him, then what are you doing? You're objecting to something good he wants to do in your life. And somebody says, well, I don't feel like God's doing much in my life. But look in the second chapter in the 13th verse. I may not see it, I may not feel it, I may not like it. But listen, verse 13, it is God who is at work in you, both to will and to work for what? He says, for his good pleasure. That is, God's at work in us. And even, listen, even though in the midst of your circumstances that are painful and trying and hard and it's so difficult, even in the midst of that, God is at work in you. You say, well, I don't see it. Naturally, you don't see it. But you see, just because you don't see it doesn't mean he's not working. God is always at work. Remember what he says in the Sermon on the Mount? Jesus said, your heavenly Father knows what you have need of even before you ask him. He is omniscient. He knows everything. He is omnipotent. He has all power. If he is not omniscient, then some things he doesn't know that I need him to know. If he's not omnipresent, that means I could be out of his presence. He couldn't protect me. If he's not omnipotent, then there may be some things I need he can't provide. He is all of that. And that's why you and I can be content that no matter what circumstance I'm in, my heavenly Father, who is all of that and much more, he's working in my life even now. Think about this. The Apostle Paul is in a Roman jail. And what is he doing? He's writing this letter to the Philippians. And what's God doing? God is doing the most awesome things. When you read the first chapter of Ephesians, also written in jail, and you see what he says about God's blessing us and all these things, predestined and chosen in him before the foundation world, the awesome theology, the things that are the basis of what you and I believe, most all of that Paul wrote in prison. And when you come to the book of Romans in 16 chapters, it's the most theological composition ever penned by man, but led by the Holy Spirit. God was at work in Paul's life in the most awesome fashion. The truth is, if you're one of his children, he's at work in your life. You say, I don't feel it. That's your fault, not his. Because God is at work in your life. And if you'll stop and think and ask, Lord, what are you trying to do in my life? Instead of me blaming God for my circumstances, what are you doing in my life at this point? And I can tell you, in the most painful, trying circumstances of my life, in which I could do absolutely nothing about, God taught me some of the most amazing things. And he's still teaching me naturally. If you think you're going to learn the most when everything's just ease, comfort, and pleasure, you're not going to learn it. And when you think about, I think about Paul, for example, if he'd not been in jail, I think number one, when would he have had time to write all these epistles, traveling here and yonder and so forth? But in jail, quietly, and think about how good this is. He was in jail, chained to a Roman soldier in some fashion. And so while he was talking to that Roman soldier and the Spirit of God was working in him, I guarantee you, he tells us, you know, a lot of times when I was talking to that Roman soldier, God would show me things I hadn't seen before. He's at work in your life. If it's painful, watch this. This is hard to take, but it's true. If it's painful, it's because God knows it needs to be painful at this time in your life so you'll get it. Otherwise, you just chalk that off to think, well, you know, I never thought about that before. But listen, the more you hurt, the more difficult things are, the more serious you are about listening. If you came in here today and you were rich as you could be, you had no problems, no heartaches, no burdens, none of that, you wouldn't get much of this. In fact, you wouldn't even take any notes because you'd feel like you didn't need them. It's pain, hurt, suffering, difficulty, hardship, circumstances that gives God the privilege to plow up these old hearts and souls and minds of ours to help us to see truth that we'd never see before, understand truth we never understood before. I said in the first service, I mentioned this young lady who came forward was 18 years of age. And when I said to her, I made a statement that if you were 18 years of age and you heard this message today, what a difference did it make in your life? And she said to me, I was a member of the church then and I did hear it. Thank you for telling me when I was 18. Because she learned early in life how to deal with the circumstances of her life. And a wonderful Christian at this point. So when you think about what he's focused on, He could have been focused on the fact, I'm a victim. There are a lot of people today who are living in the victim stage. I'm a victim. Here's what he did to me. Here's what she did to me. He walked out on me. He did this to me. They did this. They did.

Him and singing and praising Him the rest of eternity. And so whatever God wants to do in your life and my life, we're in school. That's right. We're in school. And Paul would have said, the best schooling I had was in prison, because I learned to focus on God, not my circumstances. And I learned to focus on the fact that He is in absolute authority in my life. And therefore, I can trust Him for whatever it might be. But think about this. When you surrender your life fully to the Lord Jesus Christ, fully surrender to Him, whatever circumstance you're in, God is going to do something good, because you're His, you surrender to Him. And watch this. When you surrender yourself fully to the Lord, do you know who's responsible for your life? Christ. He's responsible. You belong to Him. You remember what He said? He said, my Father who has given them to me, and I'll lose none of them. This is why once you're saved with the grace of God, you're always His. Eternally His. And He assumes eternal responsibility for you. Now, if you break His will and violate His principles, then what happens? You say, well, where is God then? Right where He was. He's still working on you. Why do you think you feel so miserable inside? That's God loving you, making you feel miserable enough that you'll come back and get in the center of His will. Because think about it. The sovereign of the universe, who assumes full responsibility of you, is working in you even then. And I feel sorry for people who don't have Christ, because you know what? It's you against the world. And if you don't think the world's against you, look around. It's you against the world. Why do you want to live that way when you can live with a sense of confidence and assurance? The authority of all that exists is working in your life for your good if you'll let Him. But if you don't let Him, then you suffer the consequences, then you can't blame God. And here's Paul in a situation where he could not change, but he doesn't feel like he is being deprived of anything. He doesn't feel like, for example, he's missed anything, because even though he's in prison, look what happens. Because here's the third thing I want you to jot down. That's this. And that is that Paul was focused on the positive results. Listen, he was focused on the positive results rather than on personal pain and loss. What were the positive results? Well, let's go to this first chapter and let him sort of describe what they were. I want you to notice a couple of words here. And beginning in verse 12, he says, now I want you to know, brethren, that my circumstances have turned out for the greater progress of the gospel. Now watch this. You see, there are no unimportant words in the Bible. So that my imprisonment in the cause of Christ. He said, you know why I'm in prison? Jesus. My imprisonment in the cause of Christ has become well known throughout the whole Praetorian Guard and to everyone else. 10,000 crack troops. That's what the Praetorian Guard was. They guarded the emperor and everybody else. So he says, it's become well known throughout the whole Praetorian Guard and to everyone else. Paul says, you want to know what's happening? He says, I'm preaching the gospel where I, with a congregation, I love this. I would never have had. And not only that, those who are being chained to me, they can't get away. They've got to listen. It may be difficult on some, joy on others, but just look. Every 4 hours, I get an opportunity to share the truth of the gospel. And so he says, not only that, they go back and tell their fellow guards and say, that crazy guy down there that you're going to get chained to, listen, he'll talk you to death. He'll tell you things that at first you'll be hard to believe, but you know, after you're with him 3 or 4 times, you start believing what he has to say. He says, listen, he didn't say some of those 10,000. He says, over a period of those 2 years, he says, the whole Praetorian Guard knows I'm here. And not only that, everybody else in Caesar's household knows I'm here. Where do you get that kind of congregation? He could never have... Listen, do you think that Nero would have had some big coliseum and say, guess who the speaker is tonight? The Apostle Paul. Never would he have said that. And yet, you know what? It was better than that. He had them day after day after day after day, as he says, night after night. The whole Praetorian Guard. And that most of the brethren, trusting in the Lord because of my imprisonment, have more courage to speak the word of God without fear.

0: there. He says, my friends who are here in Rome, who are preaching and teaching the gospel, they have more courage than ever because they're pointing to the Apostle Paul. He's in prison. He's writing these letters. God's working in his life, and now he's sharing it with us. Can you imagine being a pastor and going down to the city jail and spending the morning with the Apostle Paul? I can't imagine such a thing. He says, that's what's happening. He says, they're being blessed. They're being courageous about what's happening more than ever before. And he says, most of the brethren, trusting in the Lord because of my imprisonment, have more courage to speak the word of God. He says, some, to be sure, are preaching Christ even from envy. He says, now some of the folks out there, they don't like me. And he says, their attitudes are wrong, but the gospel is being preached. And the folks who didn't like him were those who were trying to reinstill within the life of the believer the Old Testament law. They were Judaizers, and they were called anti-Pauline Judaizers. That is, they didn't like what he was preaching. They didn't like him. But he says, that's okay, no matter what's going on. He says, what then, in every way, whether in pretense or in truth, Christ is proclaimed, and in this I rejoice. Why? Because his focus wasn't on his circumstances. His focus was on Christ Jesus. Focus was on the authority, the sovereignty of Almighty God. And the focus was on the progress of the gospel. He said, look what's happening. The gospel's being proclaimed. And in many places of the world today, where people are imprisoned for all kinds of reasons, sharing the gospel, preaching and teaching the word of God. And one of these days, all over this world, the word of God's going to be preached. And in spite of all the things that we see happening today, remember this, that the God of the Word is still God. He's still in control. He's still working things according to his perfect will. And as the Apostle Paul said, therefore, I am not moaning and groaning and complaining, because what looked like a hindrance was a help. And what looked like a fatal blow to his ministry was a season of fruitfulness in Rome, where he longed to go, not as a prisoner, but God got him there. You see, God answered his prayer. He didn't answer it the way he intended for it to be. And think about all the things that happened to him on the way there. But he ends up in Rome, where he wanted to go to do what? At the heart of the empire of Rome that ruled the world, the Apostle Paul's voice was being heard loudly, clearly, effectively, powerfully, and life-changingly. So if you ask him, what's your attitude about it, Paul? He said, real simple. I'm focused on Jesus, not my circumstances. On his awesome omnipotence, omniscience, omnipresence. His awesome authority and power and sovereignty. I'm focused on the fact that he's doing something good in me, even in spite of the fact that I'm incarcerated here. And not only that, he says, I'm focused on the things that are happening, the results of my being here. So I would ask you this simple question. Can you say that? Can you say that the focus of your life is not the circumstances around you, but it's on, watch this, the focus of your life is on Jesus who is within you. Now I want you to look at the third chapter for a moment, and I want you to look at a couple of verses here, because here is the heart of the Apostle Paul. He starts out here telling you about his past. And he comes down to the seventh verse. He says, but whatever things were gained to me, he says, those things I have counted as a loss for the sake of Christ. Now, I want you to watch these next verses. In prison, these circumstances, here's what he says. More than that, I count all things to be loss in view of the surpassing value of knowing Christ Jesus my Lord, for whom I have suffered the loss of all things, and count them as rubbish that I may gain Christ. He says, you can look at everything else around me. Nothing compares to knowing him, and may be found in him, not having a righteousness of my own derived from the law, but that which is through faith in Christ, the righteousness which comes from God on the basis of faith. He says, this is the ultimate, that I may know him and the power of his resurrection the fellowship of his sufferings, being conformed to his death, in order that I may attain to the resurrection from the dead. Paul says, look, you want to know what my heart is? He says, here's my heart. In the midst of all these circumstances, what do I want above everything else? Not to get out of prison. Not freedom. What I want above everything else is I want to know Jesus in the most intimate, powerful way possible. That's what I want. That's my focus. That's the desire of my heart. I want to know him. Whatever it costs me, I'm willing to add up every good thing that could possibly happen to me or has happened to me and say, all that weighs over here, nothing compared to knowing Christ Jesus in the fullness of who he is. That will take care of a lot of circumstances in a person's life. So I would ask you this. What do you focus on most? What has it done for you? Are you willing to acknowledge that focusing on your circumstances really hadn't changed them? But focusing on the sovereignty of God gives you a sense of hope. And focusing on the fact that God could use you to further his gospel in somebody else's life. Think about this. We meet together on Sundays. We sing. We worship the Lord. We give because we love him. And what happens? Not only here, but many other people who join us by television, radio. And they give. You give. We get the gospel out there. The most important thing that happens is that we share the truth. And here's what I want you to remember. That you are a part of sharing the truth of the gospel all over the world. And all of you who support by prayer and by giving, you're a part of helping us get the gospel all over the world in all these languages. So that one of these days when you stand before him, you will be rewarded far greater than ever before. Here's what I want you to see. You see, somebody thought I was going to ask for money. I'm not asking for money. I'm just simply saying this. When you do give, you become a part of this body of believers who are a part of those who get the gospel to the world. So remember this. That whatever's going on in your life, when you are worshiping and praising and praying and giving and listening and writing down the notes, putting them in your life, what's happening? Your focus begins to be on him. And God begins to work in your life. And he is working in your life. He said, God who is at work in our life, you are a part of not only what happens here and in your household, but you are a part of what happens to people's lives all over this world. We just have different positions in life. We just have different times in life. When you go to your job tomorrow and somebody says to you, well, let me tell you my circumstances, and they're boohooing or crying or whatever's going on in their life, and they tell you all the bad things, and you can see that they're not just down in the dumps, they're under the dumps. You pull out a 3x5 card and say, I'll give you something to think about. I don't want to talk about it today, but I'll just give you something to think about and to see where you are in your circumstance. Give them a 3x5 card that has those three statements on it. Focus on Christ, not your circumstances. Focus on his sovereignty. Focus on what he's doing in your life. And just say to them, you know, you may not understand that, but if you want to talk about it, I will. Some of them will toss it. But if they're hurting bad enough, here's what they're going to say. Would you explain to me what you mean by sovereignty of God? Well, what's that got to do with me personally? And then here's what you can do. You can bring up your own life, your own illustrations, what God is doing in your life and say, you know, here's what God has done in my life. If you don't think people have their ears wide open today, absolutely tuned in for anybody who can help them in their circumstances, you're mistaken. They are. The people who are listening, watching, it doesn't make any difference. We can prove it. Whether they are Jews, Muslims, Christians. You know what? When people are hurting, they don't care who's doing the talking. Tell me something that I can trust. And I can tell you, you can trust what we say because we're only saying what God says. Your circumstances may not change, but you will. More than likely, they may change a little bit. It could be they'll change absolutely. It's what your focus. And you see, all this is a result of how you think. It's a choice you make. And if you have never trusted Jesus, the wisest thing you will ever do in your life is to trust Him as your personal Savior. Surrender your life to Him. Surrendering your life means you turn your circumstances over to Him. Watch Him work. He's at work. He'll work in your life if you'll let Him. And Father, how grateful we are that You love us all the same. You don't play favorites. Position has nothing to do with it. You love us because You created us. And You created us to love us, to express Your love in order that someday we would love You in return, express our love to You. I pray for every person who hears this message. Whatever circumstance they're in, remind them. It's not above them or under them, but right through the middle of them with confidence and assurance. My sovereign God, who came to earth in the person of Jesus, whom I have received as my Savior, is at work in my life for my good. In His name we pray. Amen.
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3: It doesn't really make any difference what kind of circumstance you're in or what your situation may be. There's one thing for certain. We serve a God who is able to deliver you and to keep you and to help you and to strengthen you through any and every circumstance of life. And there's so many people who are facing all kinds of difficulties and heartaches and asking the question, is there any way out? Is there anybody who's able to help me? Can anyone show me the way? And my friend, I want to assure you there is someone, and His name is Jehovah God. And the way you understand and the way you experience His help is through the person of Jesus Christ, our Savior. And I want you to turn, if you will, to the little book of Jude, next to the last book of the Bible. And the last two verses of the book of Jude is a benediction that is probably the most oft repeated of any in the Bible anywhere. And Jude, who has been talking about false teachers and false doctrine throughout this book, begins in the 17th verse of telling us how to prepare ourselves to face that. And then he comes down to verse 24 and 25 and says, having described all of these false doctrines and false teachers and how they were surrounded by them and oftentimes fearing what might happen to them, he says, now to Him who is able to keep you from stumbling and to make you stand in the presence of His glory, blameless with great joy, to the only God, our Savior, through Jesus Christ our Lord, be glory, majesty, dominion, and authority before all time and now and forever. Amen. Our God is able. Have you ever faced a situation where you wondered if there's any way in the world you could possibly be delivered from it? And yet in your mind you said, well, now I know God is able. But you know, there's something about knowing that He's able with your mind and believing it in your spirit, God will see me through this. And you recall many times in the Bible, we are admonished to believe and to understand that God is able no matter what is happening. But if you, my friend, do not understand the ways of God, you will question, if God is able, why doesn't He? For example, here is a dear loved one who passes away, and we say, well, if God is able, why did He let that happen? And so we look at situations and we question, is God really and truly able to do all things, or is He just able to do some things? Are there some areas that God will get involved in some areas He seems to keep His omnipotence out of? Is God really and truly able to do everything, or is he able only to do some things? My friend, if the God whom we serve is only able to do some things, we better fold up this book, close up the doors, and leave the church building, because our God isn't big enough for us. God must be able, without any limitation whatsoever, to do all things, to be the God of the Scripture, which is the God he says he is. Our God is able. Now, I want you to look at these two verses, if you will. He says, now to him who is able, that is on the basis of what he has described throughout this one chapter book, and that is contending for the faith because of false teachers and false doctrine, he said, you have no reason to be afraid, because now to him who is able to keep you from stumbling. The word that he uses here, the word able, is the word that is so often found in the New Testament, dunamis, that is, the one who has the power. And so he begins this last refrain by speaking of the supernatural omnipotence of God, that is, God's unlimited power to involve himself and to exercise that power in your life and mine, no matter what's happening. Now, when we talk about the power of God, we describe it as omnipotence, that is, unlimited power. That is, there is no power equal to the power of God. There is no power like the power of God. And the exciting thing for the believer who understands his relationship in Christ and understands that Christ is his life and that we're indwelt with the Holy Spirit, that's why we say, and the Bible says, he that is within us is greater than he that's in the world. Because the power that is within the life of the believer is more powerful than all the power of the world put together. Because you and I are indwelt by Jehovah God, who is omnipotent. That means that there's no power equal to his, and nothing can ever thwart the power of God, because its finality is in the person who is the ultimate and supreme sovereign ruler and controller of all the universe. Therefore, when you and I go to him in prayer, we should never go to him doubting whether he is able or not. Now, what we usually do, we say in our minds, oh, I know he's able, but will he? My friend, he is far more willing to do more than you and I are willing to allow him to do. We say, well, then if he's able, why doesn't he? We're going to come to that. So he says here, now unto him who is able. When you and I think about the power of God, for example, look, if you will, in Genesis 17. It's interesting how God identifies himself here to Abraham. And in this chapter, we find something here that we find also in the last book of the Bible when he's addressing John. He says in chapter 17, God addressing himself to Abraham, I am God Almighty. Walk before me and be blameless. Now, don't forget that phrase. Walk before me and be blameless, and I will establish my covenant between me and you, and I will multiply you exceedingly. And of course, you remember he said, I will multiply your seed. They'll be like the sands of the seas. He says, they'll be like the stars of the skies. He says, I will multiply you absolutely beyond Abraham's comprehension. God is able. He addressed him as, I am God Almighty. Now, if you'll turn to Revelation chapter 1. And listen as God speaks to John and gives him this revelation of future things. He says in verse 8, I am the Alpha, the beginning, and the Omega, the end. He says the Lord God, who is and who was and who is to come, the Almighty, all-powerful one. Sometimes I think we as believers forget that our God is all powerful, that there is no limitation to God's power. Now, that does not mean that God does not sometimes limit the exercise of his power in certain areas of our life, which would also bring us to ask the question, if he is all powerful, why doesn't he do certain things? Now, God would never do, and we say he cannot do anything that would be a violation of his own nature, of his own character. For example, the Bible says that God cannot lie. The Bible says that God cannot deny himself, and that God cannot be tempted to sin. That is, he cannot be tempted to sin. So when we say that God can do everything, he can do anything and all things, he will not and cannot violate his own nature and his own character. On the other hand, there are other limitations, that is, self-imposed limitations. For example, God would not save his son from the cross. Could he have? He could have. But he chose not to spare the Lord Jesus Christ. God also chose not to spare James when Herod took him and killed him. Could he have? He could have. He did not, because God will not exercise his omnipotence when to exercise that would in any way interfere with God's great overall plan. Now, this is the thing we have to remember. When we say that our God is able to do all things except to violate his own attributes, his own character. Likewise, God will not exercise that power to violate his own will. For example, God could choose that anyone who is sick could stand up immediately tonight, walk out of the hospitals. He could raise the dead all over the world. That is, he is not doing that because he doesn't have the power to do it. It does not fit into the will of God. So there are some things that you and I ask, well, if God is able, why doesn't he? Because God only works in keeping with his big plan, his will, not only for the world, but for individuals. So there are times when you and I ask, why doesn't he? We need to ask ourselves the question, what is it that God is up to? When we see why he allows certain things we don't understand, certain things when we say, oh, well, if I were God, I would never have done that. I would never have allowed that to happen. If you knew what God knew, and if you loved the way God loved, and if you really wanted the best for us the way God wants the best, then you and I, if we had God's knowledge and God's power and God's holy character and God's love, we would respond the way God responds. So when he says he's able, that's exactly what he means, that he is able to do all things. He's expressed that in many ways. He expressed his power in the creation. When I look and watch what happens to animal life and insect life, how intricately involved, the fingerprint of God is everywhere. Anybody who's got any common sense at all, who is willing to be honest, sees the hand of God everywhere. The omnipotence of God, the love of God, the omniscience of God, the omnipresence of God. Everything in his presence, everything has his fingerprint on it. These are the creations of God. This is the expression of God. And the wonderful thing about the power of God is this: you and I can never tax the power of God. Can you think of anything that would wear God out? Anything that would tax his strength. Anything that would tax the omnipotence of God. Because you see, it comes from an eternal, infinite source. Anything that comes from an eternal, infinite source will never run out. Our energy runs out, his never does. Why? Because he's God. And the thing he's saying in this passage is, fear not, my friend. Our God is able, no matter what's going on, God is able to deliver you whatever it might be. We see his handiwork in the creation. We see how he worked all the way down through the Old Testament. He brought Israel, the nation of Israel, the Hebrews out of Egyptian bondage and across the Red Sea. And it's interesting that they were to tell that story generation after generation after generation. They were to talk about God's miraculous intervention in the life of the Hebrew nation in saving them from Egyptian bondage. He can knock down Jericho walls. He can stop the sun. God can do anything his will so provides. Whatever fits into the will of God, God is able and will act accordingly. But as you think about all the miraculous things that God has done in the Old Testament and the New Testament, what do you suppose is the most important of all of God's miracles? Somebody says, well, it is saving mankind, and that is a very important miracle, and the one that is the most important to us as far as its effect upon our life. But of all the things that God has performed as far as his miracles are concerned, the most important one is the resurrection of Jesus Christ. The creation, all of the miracles that God performed down through the centuries through His servants. The most important exercise of the power of God was to raise His only begotten Son from the dead. And my friend, that is what has given validity to everything else the Lord Jesus Christ said. No resurrection, then what do you have? And so He raised the Lord Jesus Christ from the dead, an expression of His power in such a way that you and I would be blessed forever and ever and ever. In fact, look, if you will, in 2 Corinthians chapter 13, look in verse 4. As Paul is speaking here, he says in verse 4, "For indeed He was crucified because of weakness, yet He lives because of the power of God. For we also are weak in Him, yet we shall live with Him because of the power of God directed toward us." So when you think about all the expressions of His power, none can equal that. Now, think about how God expresses that power in your own life. What did Paul say? He says, "I can do all things through Christ who strengthens me." That is, because my God is able, I am able. Did you hear that? And that's what you and I need to remember. Because God is able, we are able. Because of our relationship to God through Christ, then you and I are able to face anything and everything victoriously, triumphantly, in our weakness, but in the strength of God. Our God is able. And if you'll recall in Ephesians chapter 1, remember Paul's prayer. Look there for just a moment. Ephesians chapter 1, beginning in verse 18, he says, I want you to see something. I pray that the eyes of your heart may be enlightened so that you may know what is the hope of His calling, what are the riches of the glory of His inheritance in the saint. And he says, I want you to know something else. I want you to know by experience what is the surpassing greatness of His power toward us who believe. These are in accordance with the working of the strength of His might. You see, God's power is not only that which is external expressions of His might and His strength. God is at work within us. Therefore, we are able because God is able. We're able to face anything and everything because the omnipotent God is living inside of us. So no matter how discouraged we become, no matter what we are facing and how bleak your situation looks, you know a God, if you're a child of God, you know the Father who is able, listen, who is the source of all the power that exists in all the universes there are. God is the ultimate source of all that power and is ready, willing to release that power in your given circumstance, no matter what it is. You see, God is willing. God is able. And that's why Paul said, I can do all things through Christ who strengthens me. Now, look at this next phrase, because more than likely you have the same question I did. He says, now to Him who is able. First of all, our God is able. He says, now our God is able to keep us from stumbling. Able to keep us from stumbling. Now, that is the only time that word for stumbling is used in the New Testament. But it means exactly what it says, and that is stumbling, tripping up, getting into sin, getting ourselves into a mess. He says God is able to keep us from stumbling. And the word here by to keep us means to guard us, to watch over us, to care for us, to walk by our side, looking in on, protecting us. He says He's able to keep us from stumbling. Now, you say, well, if He's able, why doesn't He? Why doesn't God keep us from sinning? Why doesn't He keep us from stumbling? And why doesn't He prevent us from getting ourselves in situations and circumstances that we don't want to get into? Why doesn't God intervene in our life? Why doesn't He just stop it before it ever happens? Why doesn't God just pull down the shade and bring it all to a halt? Why does God allow me in situations of pain and suffering and heartache and trouble and trip myself up and get into sin and all the rest? Well, let me ask a question. Do you think God would ever show up late? No. Are you going to be able to figure out any kind of a situation where God's going to be wringing his hands and sweating his brow because he doesn't know what to do next? No. Are you ever going to get yourself in a situation where God is really frantic about your next move? No. God's never upset. Nothing is ever a surprise to him. His back's not to the wall. He's not having a conference in heaven with some angelic host to see what in the world they're going to do about you. He doesn't get in that kind of a situation. He knows exactly what to do. You say, well, now he says, now unto him who is able to keep us from stumbling. That's right. He's able to keep us from stumbling. But my friend, remember this. You have a free will. And you know the truth. And you know before you sin against God, you know what sin is. And you know that if you play around with it over here, eventually it's going to wrap its long tentacles around you. And before long, you're going to be in the vice of sin. Now, don't play around and compromise with sin and get yourself all paralyzed by it, imprisoned by it. The strong cable of sin that started out with a little thread. And then say, God, why didn't you stop me? Why did you allow this to happen? My friend, if you choose to sin against God, violate the truth that you know, God is not going to act against your chosen will. He will put pressure on you. God will make it very difficult for you. And the more you love him, the more difficult he's going to make when you start courting sin. But if you make a choice, if you court sin and you compromise, and before long you trip yourself up, you can't blame anybody but yourself. Now listen to what he says earlier in this book. In verse 20, one of the defenses against false teachers and false doctrine, he says, is to build yourselves up on your most holy faith, praying in the Holy Spirit. And verse 21 says, keeping yourselves in the love of God. That is, protecting your intimate relationship with him. Building up your quiet time. That is, in your quiet time, you're building your intimate relationship with him. Now, God is able to keep us from stumbling. And the truth is, God does keep us from many things that you and I are not even aware of. You realize when you and I get to heaven, if God so sees fit to give us a little panoramic view of our life, of how he protected us and expressed his grace toward us, do you realize that there'll be many times that God will show us in the future how he protected us, how he, in his watch care over us, kept us from tripping ourselves up and falling into situations and wrecking and ruining our lives that you and I will not even be aware of down here in this life. He says he's able to keep us. And the truth is, whenever you and I are in agreement with God, he not only is able, he will execute that power in keeping with our submission to his will. But when you and I rebel against the will of God, get ourselves in trouble, then we say, well, God, why didn't you stop me? My friend, the truth is, he may have tried. Again and again and again and again. Warned you. Through one roadblock in your way after the other. But you kept crawling over the roadblocks. You argued with yourself, rationalized, and kept moving. Now, my friend, God is able to deliver us from anything and everything. And the truth is, what does he say? He says, there hath no temptation taken you, but such as is common to man. But God, who is able, will provide a way of escape that you may be able to bear it. Now, God, who is able, will provide. But you and I must take the step in response to God's powerful provision in any and every given situation. Let's say, for example, you're facing some financial crisis and God says, here's the first step. You want to be delivered? Here's the first step. The first step is you go to your church on Sunday and you give 10% of everything you have. God, I'm in debt. I'm about to go bankrupt. First step, go to church, give 10% to God of everything you have. God, that doesn't fit. I'm already in debt. How in the world? And so what happens? God makes a way of escape. And some of the times when God makes a way of escape, because it doesn't fit our human reasoning, we don't follow him. Then we say, God, why did you allow this to happen? And God says, well, I gave you a way out and you didn't take it. That is the primary reason many people get in situations they don't know what to do next. God is able, and he does offer a way of escape. He does offer an avenue of deliverance. But I want to tell you, if you avoid and detour and choose your own way of deliverance, then you get yourself in a situation where you can't do anything about it. You can't say, well, God, you could have stopped this. God tried and you didn't listen to him. He is able to keep us from falling, but he will not force his will upon us. That is why, my friend, when God sends you a warning in your life, you'd better take heed to that warning. Because God sends warnings for our protection. God sends warnings, cautions in our life, red lights in our life to warn us of incoming and oncoming doom in a given situation if we don't take his word. We blame God. God, oh, you could have stopped this. He could have. And God probably says, yes, and I tried, and you wouldn't listen. Because that is exactly what he does. And sometimes he will send you a word through a friend. Sometimes he may do it through an enemy. It may be a circumstance, some situations beyond your control. What we have to remember is this, that God is constantly involved in our life. And we must look for his handprint, look for his footprint, look for the evidence of the presence of God in every situation, in every circumstance. God's there dealing with us. God's there speaking with us. God is there exercising his supernatural power in that given situation. But if I'm blindly saying, oh, God, why don't you lead me? God, why don't you help me? Listen, I know enough about where I am that if I keep going, I'll be in trouble. And we step right out into a bigger mess than we have already made. And then we wonder, God, you're able, why don't you? God does. And the trouble is, we won't listen. He says, God is able to keep you from stumbling. Now, God is involved in this life, listen now, God is involved in this life in the purifying of his saints, building us up, strengthening us, and making us holy in his sight. But he says something else. God is not only able to keep us from stumbling in this life, but he's able to make it possible for us to stand in the presence of his glory, blameless with great joy. Now, most people don't have any understanding of what in the world that means. How in the world am I going to stand blameless before God after all I've done? Well, I want you to go back for a moment, if you will, to Ephesians chapter 1. Look in Ephesians chapter 1. He says he's able to present us before the throne blameless, spotless, faultless. Listen, chapter 1 of Ephesians, verse 3. Blessed be the God and Father of our Lord Jesus Christ, who has blessed us with every spiritual blessing in heavenly places in Christ. Now listen, just as he chose us in him, that is in Christ, before the foundation of the world, chose us what? That we should be holy and blameless before him in love. He predestined us to adoption. Now, the Bible says that before you were ever born, God made a decision. He made a decision to choose you in order that you might stand blameless and holy before him for all eternity. Now, God made a decision. That's God's goal for your life and mine. Listen to this. He says he chose us in him before the foundation of the world that we should be holy and blameless before him in love. Holy and blameless before him in love here, able to keep us from tripping up and falling. And to present us blameless and holy and faultless and without spot before the throne for all eternity. You see, God isn't interested in just saving us, because remember, our life is now eternal. We are already in the eternal life mode because Christ is our life and he'll never die within us. We are eternally his. Well, he said he chose us before the foundation of the world that he would do what? You and I would live blameless and spotless and holy before him. That's why he not only saved us from our sins, forgave us of our sins, but the Holy Spirit has come to enable us to live victoriously. But we're still going to be spotted, still blemished, going to sin against God, going to have to keep on claiming his forgiveness. But what does he mean when he says he is able to present us faultless before His throne in the presence of His glory. What He's simply saying here is this, that one of these days, the Lord Jesus Christ is going to present us to God the Father as His holy, spotless, unblemished trophies. That means you're going to stand before God absolutely perfected. Now, when is that going to happen? Well, it's not going to happen in this life. When God takes us home and we stand before the judgment seat and we are rewarded, then the Lord Jesus Christ will present us before God the Father at His throne, perfected, without blemish and without spot. You say, what about all these folks who've been saved and have sinned against God? Are they going to be presented spotless? They are. You mean to tell me that if I was saved at the age of 12 and I tried to live a good Christian life till the age of 82, that means for 70 years I tried to live for Jesus, and you mean to tell me that God's going to present me spotless? And here's a fella who at the age of 71 got saved, and he had 71 years of vile, wicked sin against God, that Jesus Christ is going to present him as spotless as he is me? Absolutely right. Because if he didn't, you know what that would mean? That your spotlessness was based on your performance and not the blood of Jesus. Now to Him who is able to keep you from stumbling and make you stand in the presence of His glory, blameless with great joy, the only way that you and I can be prepared to stand in the presence of God's righteousness and God's holiness, listen, spotless, without blemish, without tarnish, and without fault, is only through the shed blood of Jesus Christ. That is the only way. And apart from the atoning death of Christ, there is no way for us to stand before Him spotless and without blemish. You see, I keep saying to you, the atoning death of Jesus Christ is the line that runs from the first book of the Bible all the way to the last. And any time you begin to tamper with the atoning death of Jesus, I want to tell you, you have no hope and you have nothing. And here's another good example. You cannot see any possible way. There's no way to rationalize your being able to stand before the Lord Jesus Christ, stand before God the Father without spot, without blemish, perfected, for any other reason than washed in the blood of Jesus Christ. Otherwise, it's your performance. So what does that mean? He performs well, she performs rather good, and he performs great. When they stand before God, what? No, that's not the way it's going to be. Now, I want you to remember something. I didn't say when all of us stand in the presence of the Lord Jesus Christ at the judgment of rewards for the believer that everybody's going to receive the same reward. I didn't say that. The 71-year-old man who's just been saved a year before he dies has very little reward in glory. The 12-year-old girl who was saved and lived her life obediently before God for 70 years or 60 years, however how many years it might be, her rewards will be pile upon multiplied upon multiplication. I didn't say the reward would be the same. But every person who is saved by the grace of God, listen, is washed in the same blood, and the blood does the same for a 6-year-old boy and a 72-year-old man, and there is no difference in the power of the blood of Jesus. And I'm going to tell you something, my friend. If you're past 70 years of age, your chances of being saved are getting slimmer all the time. That's why the person who says, well, you know, I'm going to wait a while. How long are you going to wait? Well, I'm going to wait till I get a little older. How old is older? What you're forgetting is this. The longer you wait, the more you're losing. You say, well, just so I get in with the skin of my teeth, no skin on your teeth. And number two, for eternity, listen, for eternity, my friend, you will have lost your reward. Cleansed by the blood of Jesus, spotless before God. I'll tell you something else. If you're one of those backslidden Christians, and all you just want to do is get to heaven, you need to ask yourself the question, have you ever really been saved? You mean to tell me you don't love the Lord Jesus Christ anymore, that all you'd want to do is to get to heaven, is to get in, is to have a fire escape, to miss hell? Is that all you want? Then you need to ask yourself the question, do you love God? Do you know God? Have you ever had an experience with Jesus Christ? If you don't know Him any better, that all you want to do is get to heaven and escape hell, and you don't want anything else He has to offer down here, do not want to abide by His laws, you need to ask yourself the question, do you even know Him? You mean to tell me that if He is willing to present you spotless for all eternity in the presence of holy God, that the only thing you're concerned about is just getting into heaven? Then, my friend, if you told me that person to person, I'd have to ask you, have you ever been saved? Tell me the time that you gave your life to Jesus Christ, that you confessed your sins, that you acknowledged Christ's death on the cross as full payment of your sins, and you trusted Him to save you in that moment. My friend, a lot of folks who think they're going to heaven are not going to get there. And I believe anybody who has the idea, like, just so I get in, you need to ask yourself a very sobering question. If you don't love God and you don't love Jesus Christ anymore, that all you want to do is to stay out of hell and get into heaven, I doubt that if you've ever been saved. He says, one of these days, we've tripped up and fallen, weak, and sinned against Him down here, and God's forgiven us by His precious blood, that in spite of all of our failures, all of our sins, the eternal, precious blood of the Son of God will have prepared us to be spotless and without blemish forever the child of God. Because what did He say? He says He chose us in Him before the foundation of the world. That what? Chose us in Him before the foundation of the world that we might be holy and without blame before Him. Have you ever trusted Jesus Christ as your Savior? You see, what you forget sometimes is that the judgment is inevitable. That's not something you may attend or not. Oh, you're going to be there. Either going to be in one or two judgments. Either in the great white throne judgment, which is the judgment of the lost, where salvation not even be in question. Or the judgment of rewards for the believer, where your salvation won't be in question there either. Great white throne judgment, salvation's over and you're lost forever. The judgment of the saints is where you're going to be rewarded for the life that you've lived. Now God is able. He has the power to do anything and all things. He has the power to keep us from stumbling down here, and He will if we will obey what He requires of us. He has the power to present us before the throne faultless and without blemish. Now, you see, the reason that doesn't appeal to a lot of folks is they say, well, you know, that's out yonder somewhere. Do you know how many people in America died today who intended to be alive tomorrow? Who had plans for next week and plans for the year after that? You don't know how long you have to live. And if you have the foolish, mistaken idea that you've got lots of time, that is a very foolish attitude to take about life, about eternity, about judgment, and about God. A very foolish attitude. Because most folks who left this world today didn't have any plans for dying. Now, you will either be presented before God spotless and without blemish because you placed your trust in Jesus Christ for the forgiveness of your sins, or you will stand in the great white throne judgment with every sin, every wrong motive, every wrong attitude, every wrong action in all of your life, standing before you as evidence of the condemnation and the judgment and the eternal separation that you will be about to begin. And all the excuses in the world won't make any difference. You see, in that moment, you're going to see things as they are. You're not going to make an excuse. It's all over. How foolish, my friend, to live a life serving Satan, who cannot offer you anything with any lasting value, when you can have God. And when you've got Him, you've got it all. And so he ends this wonderful little book by saying, Now to him who is able to keep you from stumbling, make you stand in the presence, listen, the presence of his glory. Listen, you know, sometimes I get so excited when I learn something new about the scripture and I learn something new about Jesus, I think, oh God. But I'm still limited in this old physical body and still glued to earth. Can you imagine, and we really can't, standing in the presence, I'm sure I can't, standing in the presence of his glory? My lost friend, listen, you don't have any idea what I'm talking about. If you get saved, you'll be amazed at what will happen to the things you love and the things you'll begin to hate. Imagine standing in the presence of the glory of God. He says, now to the one who's able to make all that happen, look at this last part. He says, verse 25, to the only God, our Savior, through Jesus Christ our Lord, be what? Be glory, majesty, dominion, and authority before all time began, and now in the midst of time and forever. Amen. What a beautiful benediction. To God, who's able to keep us from stumbling here and present us faultless there, to him he says, be glory, majesty, dominion, and, as he says, authority forever. You know what that is? That's Jude getting on his knees and saying, when I think of the being in the presence of the glory of God, all I want to do is to praise him and to magnify him. And my friend, you mean to tell me that all you want to do is to get into heaven? You don't know anything about the book. You don't know what Jesus is all about. You don't know what lies in store for the saints. Do you really love the Lord Jesus Christ? Do you know how to praise him? To him be glory and majesty and dominion and authority forever and ever and ever. Amen. Why? Because we serve a living God who's chosen to live within us. Our God is able to keep us from stumbling in this life and to present us faultless in the life to come. Well, you're going to be presented one of two ways. As a saint, now perfected, or as a sinner, now eternally damned to a life of separation without God. It'll be your own choosing. You can't blame God. It'll be your own choosing. And I want to ask you, my friend, don't you think it's wise to prepare for what you know is inevitable? You're going to stand in the judgment of God, and you're going to give an account, and you're going to receive a reward based on your relationship to Christ and how you've invested your life. Don't you think it would be very wise to get ready for what you cannot avoid and what the Bible says is inevitable for every single living human being who has ever lived and ever will live? Here's the way you get ready. You tell God you know that you've sinned against him. You've tried to live independently of him, and you've wanted to have your own way. You ask him to forgive you of your sins. You tell him that you do believe that Jesus Christ died on the cross for your sins, and that you're accepting Jesus' death on the cross as full payment of your sins, and that you're receiving Jesus Christ as your personal Savior, and that you're believing what the Bible says, believe on the Lord Jesus Christ, and thou shalt be saved. That doesn't mean that you just believe about him. But believing in the New Testament is always followed by action. If I believe, I commit. And if you're willing to ask the Lord Jesus Christ to forgive you of your sins, receive him into your life by faith right now, you can settle which judgment you'll be at. The great white throne where there is no hope. The judgment of rewards. Well, you'll receive rewards which you will enjoy forever and ever and ever. My friend, that's the only two choices you have. A wise man will make the choice to stand in the presence of the Lord Jesus Christ to be rewarded. Foolish, unwise, unbelieving, doubting men and women will choose the chance, when there's no chance at all, choose the chance of facing the great white throne judgment and be eternally damned forever. Which will it be? I've told you how to be saved. And you can be saved right now if you'll pray that prayer.